0: and we will walk in the midst of, and we will enjoy with great amazement what you are willing and ready and able to do if we'll simply trust you. We love you. We praise you. We thank you for your forgiveness. How patient you are with us. How you must have to tolerate our lack of belief and our slothfulness and our unwillingness to launch out and risk and trust you. God, make some radical changes, trust changes today. Bring about some radical changes in thinking that we don't have to accept things as they are. They can be better. They can change. They can be transformed. We can see the marvelous, miraculous work of the Holy Spirit in our life and in the lives of those we touch. You know who's seated here today and who's seated there watching and listening, who needs a mighty touch of your Spirit. Oh God, would you grant them the grace to simply whisper this prayer right now? Heavenly Father, you know my deepest need at this moment. I trust you to meet that need in your way, in your timing. I accept it as good as done, because you've made a promise that cannot be broken. In Jesus' name, amen.
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3: Today's scripture reading is Galatians chapter 6, verses 1 through 10. Brethren, even if anyone is caught in any trespass, you who are spiritual, restore such a one in a spirit of gentleness, each one looking to yourself, so that you too will not be tempted. Bear one another's burdens, and thereby fulfill the law of Christ. For if anyone thinks he is something when he is nothing, he deceives himself. But each one must examine his own work, and then he will have reason for boasting in regard to himself alone, and not in regard to another. For each one will bear his own load. The one who is taught the word is to share all good things with the one who teaches him. Do not be deceived. God is not mocked. For whatever a man sows, this he will also reap. For the one who sows to his own flesh will, from the flesh, reap corruption. But the one who sows to the Spirit will, from the Spirit, reap eternal life. Let us not lose heart in doing good, for in due time we will reap, if we do not grow weary. So then, while we have opportunity, let us do good to all people, and especially to those who are of the household of the faith.
2: It's very helpful to have a trusted, godly friend who can perceive what you can't see when blind spots or weaknesses block your vision. God uses this kind of relationship to promote spiritual growth, someone who genuinely cares for you and watches out for your best interest. An accountability partner should be godly. A person who walks in the Spirit will offer wisdom rooted in biblical principles. Trustworthy. You need to be certain that everything shared will be kept in the strictest confidence. Accepting. This person must allow you to be yourself, frailties and all, without judgment. Courageous. A good accountability partner will lovingly confront you with the truth when necessary. Forgiving. Trust deepens when mistakes are met with grace instead of stored up as ammunition. Encouraging. The right partner builds you up rather than tears you down. We can all benefit from someone who's able to lovingly say what we need to hear. If you don't already have a blessing like this in your life, ask God.

0: to lead you to the right person and to prepare your heart to be that kind of partner for someone else.
1: With a message from God's Word, here's Charles Stanley.
2: Does it matter what you believe? It certainly does, because it affects every single area of our life. Now, the problem is most people sort of know what they believe about some things, or maybe most things, but being able to express what they believe and being able to share it with someone else is oftentimes different, for the simple reason that they're not exactly sure what they believe. And oftentimes people say, well, yes, I do have my set of beliefs, but I'm not even sure exactly what I ought to believe. There's so many ideas about the Bible and so many ideas about the Christian life and who God is and who Jesus is and the spiritual gifts and so forth. What am I to believe? How am I to believe it? Well, in this message, here's what I'd like to do. I want to talk about this whole idea of a belief system, and I want to give you a pattern of a belief system. That is, I want to give you a list of things that certainly should be a part of your belief system. That is, what you believe, those things that govern and guide your lifestyle and how you operate. This does not mean that I'm going to explain every single aspect of the Scriptures, but I want to give you a list of words that really will cover the gamut of the things that you and I believe in general throughout the Word of God. And I want to encourage you to jot them down and maybe to jot down a couple of these Scriptures. I wouldn't have time to give you all the Scriptures that relate to these, or even to give you a full explanation of any one of these words, but at least to give you an idea of what should be involved in somebody's belief system and why you ought to believe it. So I want you to follow along, and I want to remind you of what Peter said in his first epistle when he said, sanctify Christ. That is, you are to set apart the Lord Jesus Christ as Lord in your life. Then he says, always being ready to make a defense, being able to give a reason for what you believe. So what I'd like to do in this is simply to give you that which I believe in the Scriptures, but also a comprehensive grasp of what the Bible says about the major issues. Each one of these should be a part of your belief system. Let's begin with the Bible. The Bible is the unfolding revelation of God, of Himself, through His spoken word, and as He intervened in history and in nature, and finally coming into this world as the God-man. Therefore, when we think in terms of the Scripture, we think in terms of the Bible being, the Bible says it is inspired in 2 Timothy chapter 3. What does he mean by inspired? Inspired means it was God-breathed. What does it mean, God-breathed? It means that God chose individuals. He chose these men according to their spirituality. He chose them according to their background, where they were, at what God wanted to say at this particular time in history. And when the Bible says that they were God, these words are God-breathed, it means that God spoke to them. They wrote the words that God spoke to them. And what we have in the Scripture is the Word of God. When we talk about the reliability of the Bible, is the Bible reliable? Yes, it is. Because God gave His perfect word in those original manuscripts, and there were no mistakes in those. God was doing the speaking. The God who gave His word to begin with is certainly capable and able to give us a Bible today that is reliable and accurate. You've heard people talk about finding these scrolls and those scrolls. No one has ever found a single solitary scroll that changed one single doctrinal point in the Word of God. Confirmed and affirmed many, but never anything that contradicted it. So when you and I think about what we hold in our hand, we hold in our hand the Word of the living God, the self-revelation of God, which He gave through these men. Now, what was His purpose for doing so? His purpose for doing so, according to the Scripture, is this, that you and I may grow in our relationship to Him. The Bible says that we may practice righteousness. That is, this is God's instruction book. God has given us this book as an instruction book. That is, it is our final authority for our faith, what we believe. It is the final authority in our life for how we are to carry out our life. So in conduct and faith, this is the final authority. So the Bible is the unfolding, it's the record of the unfolding revelation of God of Himself. The second word is the Godhead. Well, what do you mean by Godhead? Well, there is one God, but that one God expresses Himself in three ways. God the Father, God the Son, God the Holy Spirit. That is three distinct persons of the Trinity. And that is what we call it, the Trinity. If you'll recall, for example, in Genesis chapter 1, verse 2, the Spirit of God is hovering over the creation. In the 26th verse of that first chapter, the Bible says that God said, "Let us make man in our image." Who is us? It certainly is not angels. Angels are not creators. It is God the Father, God the Son, God the Holy Spirit. You recall, for example, in the Great Commission, the Bible says we're to be baptized in the name of the Father, the Son, and the Holy Spirit. Certainly they would not have been there if they were not also God. You recall that Jesus said in that 14th chapter of John, in the 8th verse, he talked about the fact, he said, that the Spirit whom the Father will send in my name, Jesus mentioning all three persons of the Godhead. And so when we think in terms of God the Father, God the Son, God the Holy Spirit making up the Godhead, each and every one of those, the Father, Son, the Spirit, are equal. All their attributes are the same. All of them are divine. So it's not a matter of having three gods. It is a matter of having one God who is an expression or exists in three persons, and that is God the Father, God the Son, God the Holy Spirit, all three of whom have all the same attributes. Third word. The third word is God the Father. Our belief system should not only include what the Bible is and the Trinity, but also God the Father. Now, for example, in Ephesians chapter 4, the Bible talks about one Lord and one God over all. And you'll recall, for example, in Genesis chapter 1, verse 1, the Bible says, "In the beginning, God created the heavens and the earth." Who is this God? This is God our Father. You recall also in Matthew chapter 6 in the Sermon on the Mount, when the disciples were asking him to show them how to pray, what did he say? He says, this is the way you're to pray. Our Father who art in heaven. Jesus came to reveal the Father. Now who is this Father? This is the God of the Bible, the Father of the Bible. He is eternal. He is unchangeable. He is absolutely perfect in his justice. He is absolutely holy. He is a God of goodness and love and mercy and kindness and grace and forgiveness. He is the sovereign God of this universe, which means that he is in absolute control of every single thing. God the Father is in control of everything that happens in this universe. When you and I come to Romans 8:28, the Bible says that all things work together for good to those who love God, to those who are called according to his purpose. Who is it that is executing? Who is it that is overseeing all of these things to make them good? God the Father, our Heavenly Father watching over us. So that when we think in terms of what is the relationship of our God to the Son, Jesus Christ is the Son of the living God. And so each one of us who has trusted Jesus Christ as our personal Savior, we too are the sons and daughters of God, so that therefore you and I can call God our Father, our Heavenly Father. That is the way Jesus said you and I are to address our prayers. Then, of course, there is God the Son. God the Father, God the Son. Who is God the Son? This is the eternal Son of God, Jesus the Christ, who was conceived by the Holy Spirit, born of a virgin, according to Luke chapter 1, who existed in times past even before he came into this world, because John chapter 1, verse 1 says, "In the beginning was the Word, and the Word was with God, and the Word was God." And that word "was" there simply means this, that from the beginning of time, when you start the beginning of time, before that, Jesus Christ was. That is, he was in existence then. He was in a face-to-face relationship with God the Father. So when we talk about this whole idea of Jesus coming to the world, who is it that came? Who came was God the Son. That is, God incarnate, that is taking upon himself human flesh and walking among men. Who was he? He was God. He said, "If you have seen me, you've seen the Father." He said, "I and the Father are one." Jesus never questioned the idea that he and the Father were one. He never questioned the fact that he was God. And one of the reasons that got him in so much trouble with everybody else is because he claimed to be God. That's why a person cannot say that Jesus Christ was a good man, he was a good physician, a good preacher, a good teacher, but certainly he could not possibly be God. If he is not God, then he's a liar. And if he's a liar, he cannot be divine. If he's a liar, he cannot be holy. It is God the Father, God the Son. Why did he come? Jesus Christ came into this world sent by the Father, he says. He sent him into the world not to condemn the world, but that the world through him might be saved. Therefore, Jesus Christ came into this world for the primary purpose. He says, I came to seek and to save that which is lost. I came that men might have life and have it more abundantly. So he came for some very specific reasons. He came to die on the cross for your sin and mine. What he did on the cross was that he fulfilled God's requirement for justice against sin. And the penalty of sin is death. Someone had to die for sin who was absolutely sinless. And so Jesus Christ, who is the virgin-born, sinless Son of God, came as the Lamb of God to lay down his life on the cross of Calvary in order to pay your sin debt and mine in absolute and complete fullness. Therefore, when we think in terms of Jesus Christ, the Son of God, we think in terms of him as our Savior, our Lord, our Master, our King, and our reigning King who will reign forever. He came to die on the cross for your sins and mine. Following his death on the cross, the Bible says he was buried in a borrowed tomb. 3 days later, he was resurrected, seen by his disciples, and later ascended to the Father. Ascended to the Father to sit down at the Father's right hand to make intercession for you and me, so that every single one of us has access to God the Father, because the Bible says there's one mediator between God and man, and that is the person Jesus Christ. So that all of us have one who sits at the Father's right hand to make intercession for us. The Bible says he will remain there until he does what? Until he fulfills one of his promises when he said, if I go away, I will come again to receive you to myself. John chapter 14, that where I am, there you may be also. And so you and I have God the Father, God the Son. Then there is God the Holy Spirit. Who is this Holy Spirit? The Holy Spirit is the person of the Trinity, as divine with the same attributes that God the Father and God the Son have. And the Bible tells us that the Holy Spirit, in the second verse of the first chapter of Genesis, was hovering over the creation. He oftentimes in the Old Testament would come upon individuals and anoint them for the work that they were called to do. Oftentimes you'll hear people refer to the Holy Spirit as an it. The Holy Spirit is just as much a person as God the Father and God the Son. At Pentecost, the Holy Spirit came to do what? To baptize the church, or to place the church into the, and make them the body of Christ. He came at Pentecost to indwell every single believer from that point on. In the Old Testament, he would come and he would go in people's lives. Beginning at Pentecost, he came to anoint and he came to indwell every single believer. He came to glorify the Father. It was the beginning, as we say, of the church. And so, when the Holy Spirit came, he came for that very specific reason. Now, the Holy Spirit has many ministries, and if you'll think in terms of the ministries of the Holy Spirit, what you'll discover is this. You'll discover that as you and I look at our lives, and in each area of inadequacy in which we find ourselves, we find that the Holy Spirit, who is indwelling every believer, is there to meet our need. He's the one who regenerates. Listen, he's the one who brings about regeneration or salvation in our life. The Bible speaks in terms of the Holy Spirit as a person, as one who is involved in our salvation. For example, Jesus said in the 16th chapter of John, he says the Holy Spirit will come. He will come for this reason, to convict the world of sin and of righteousness and of judgment. What does he mean by that? That he will come to convict the world of their sinfulness, that he will convict us of the righteousness of Christ as the only thing and the only person who is adequate to die for our sins. And thirdly, he will come to convict us of the judgment of God which is to come. So that when you trust that Jesus Christ is your Savior, you are responding to what? You are responding to the convicting power of the Holy Spirit. You are responding to the revealing power of the Holy Spirit, who revealed to you that Jesus Christ was the only one who is adequate enough to save you by giving himself on the cross of Calvary. Now, having indwelt every single one of us, the Bible says, what does he do? He gifts every single believer with a spiritual gift. You have one of seven primary motivational gifts that motivates us in our work and our service for the Lord. The gifts of the Spirit are varied because God has called each of us to do something different in life. Not only does he give us our spiritual gift, but the Bible says he empowers us. He enables us. In fact, it is the work of the Holy Spirit in the life of every single believer who enables us to become the persons God wants us to be and enables us to do the work that God has called us to do. That is, he gives us supernatural divine energy. He's the one who gives us understanding. The Bible says he is our teacher. He's the one who brings to our remembrance those things he wants us to remember. That's what Jesus said about him. The Bible says that He is our comforter. He is the one who comforts us in times of difficulty and hardship and trial in life. The Holy Spirit is the one who bears fruit in your life and my life. The Bible says in Galatians chapter 5, the fruit of the Spirit. Not the fruit of the Christian, but the fruit of the Spirit is love and joy and peace and goodness and gentleness and faithfulness and self-control and all of that. The Bible says also that He is the one who seals you and me under the day of redemption. That is, when you trusted Christ as your Savior, the Spirit of God came into your life to do what? He came into your life and sealed you as a child of God, He says, under the day of redemption, which means that, listen, He placed within you Himself in order that you and I have a guarantee from Almighty God by the presence of the Holy Spirit that, listen, as long as we live on this earth, we're the child of God, and the moment we leave this earth, we go into the presence of Almighty God. Why? Because we have been sealed by the Divine One, the one who has all the attributes of God the Father and God the Son, the Holy Spirit. He is our seal unto the day of redemption. Every single believer indwelt by Him. Every single believer gifted by Him. Every single believer enabled, listen, anointed and empowered by the Holy Spirit to do any and everything God would call us and would have us to do. That is the work of the minister of the Spirit. Then the next part that you should have, the next word you should have in your belief system is creation. The Bible says in Genesis chapter 1, in the beginning, God created. And what I want you to remember is this, that God created everything directly. He created directly by His power. The Bible says He created man in His own image. He created the heavens and the earth. And in Genesis chapter 1 and 2 is God's account of how He created all things. And no scientist has ever been able to discredit one single verse of chapters 1 and 2 in the way that God said He created all things. And if you recall one of the key verses in that, He says, and each thing, listen, multiplied or reproduced itself after a very important phrase, after its kind, which means that God's creation was direct and personal. That is, man did not evolve from a one-cell amoeba. Neither did this world and this earth and the universe and all the stars and galaxies and everything else out there. They're not the result of some crazy explosion out there somewhere. Because, listen, everything in the creation bears evidence. There is design. There are principles. There are laws. And for all that to happen, a mind greater than everything that is in existence must be behind it. It would be like saying a print shop absolutely, totally exploded, and the print pieces were blown to smithereens, and now we have Webster's Big Dictionary as a result of this explosion. God is the one who created this universe and everything in it, and He's the one who is in absolute control. And the scriptures in Colossians chapter 1 also, that Jesus Christ was in a part of that creation, and He's the one who sustains it and keeps it together. The next word you're to jot down is this, and that is man. What about man? Well, the Bible says that man was created in the image of God. Genesis chapter 1, verse 26. Man is created in the image of God. And God created man for what reason? To love him, to have fellowship with him, and to be glorified in man, and for man to serve him. Well, what happened? The Bible says in Genesis chapter 3 that man fell into sin in the Garden of Eden. Tempted by Satan, man disobeyed God. When man disobeyed God, something happened to his relationship. Something happened to his very nature. The sinless, perfect nature that man had in the very beginning in the garden, he lost it. When sin entered his life, his whole nature became corrupt. And that corrupt nature separated man from God. So that every person today that is born in this world is born in this world with a sinful nature. This is why little children at the age of 2 and 3 who know nothing about sin as such, nothing about God as such, will absolutely, deliberately look you in the eye. And as soon as you turn your back, they will do exactly what you said not to do. Why? As loving and as sweet as your children, as grandchildren are, they have a poor sinful nature. Sorry about that. They have a sinful nature. And if you do not discipline them, they'll grow up and break your heart. And so what happens is that man was born with a sinful nature, and therefore all of us came into this world as sinful beings. Man is a fallen creature. Though created in the image of God, we are fallen creatures. And therefore, as a result of that, a result of what happened in the garden, every single person, listen, from that point on, was born with a sinful nature, separated from God, because God, who is absolutely holy, cannot look upon that which is absolutely sinful. And so what did God do? God responded, listen, not because he reacted, but knowing what was going to happen beforehand, God, of course, provided something for man's sinful nature and for man's sinful being. So today, when you and I look at man, look at ourselves, look around us and see all the violence, all the crime, all the sin, all the things that are happening, we say, well, isn't this strange? Not according to the scripture, because he says, listen, he says, in times past, you and I were dead in trespasses and sins in the second chapter of Ephesians. Dead in trespasses and sin. What happened in the Garden of Eden? The Bible says that God pushed them out of the garden, shoved them out, absolutely separated. And listen, death, sin, suffering, pain, sickness, sorrow, and all these things came into being as a result of man's sin. So that, as Adam and Eve, who were, by the way, who were real persons, not figments of the imagination, they weren't symbolical of anything, they were real persons. And as a result of their fall, all mankind has fallen, and therefore God's whole redemptive plan is directed toward reaching down and doing for man what he could not do for himself. No person's able to forgive himself in the eyes of God. No person's righteousness, no person's good works. He says, listen, he says, for by grace are you saved through faith, that not of yourselves, not of works, lest any man should boast. He says, our goodness and our works are like filthy rags in the eyes of God. And he says, not by works of righteousness which we've done, but by his grace and mercy and love, he saved us. So that man in his sinful condition is absolutely, totally incapable. Listen, he cannot merit enough, nor can he do enough works, nor can he ever get good enough to save himself. And the fallacy and one of the counterfeits and the lies of Satan is this, that if you do enough good works that outweigh the evil in your life, then surely you'll go to heaven when you die. And that kind of lie covers up and is very deceptive for this reason. The issue is not my bad works. The issue is my nature. Man by his very nature is a sinful being. Man by his very nature has a bent away from God. What redemption does is to so work in a person's life as to change their nature. This is why the very idea that when a person says, well, I look at the good things I've done in my life and I look at the evil, and surely as I look at my life, I have much better things over here and many more good things over here than I have bad things over here. You mean to tell me when I stand before God, he's going to ignore the good things that I've done and let me die and go to hell when I've been as good as I could be? The issue is not your goodness. Now listen carefully. This is very important. The issue is not your works. The issue is your nature. You are a sinful being, and until God changes your spirit and gives you a new spirit and a new nature and a new heart, you are eternally separated from Almighty God. That is what man is all about. Man cannot do anything to help himself in any fashion to make himself acceptable in the eyes of a holy God. Now, if you take this God the Father and bring him down to a human level and make him to be someone who's like a grandfather who ignores and overlooks sin, you may get him to agree with that, but that is not the God of the Bible. The God of the Bible is a wonderful, loving Heavenly Father, but he's a God of justice. He's a God of love, yes. He is also a holy God who cannot look upon sin. That's why he sent the Lord Jesus Christ to do for mankind, to redeem mankind from a sinful condition from which man could not in any way escape apart from the love of God and the grace of God. Well, certainly the next word that should be in your belief system is the word salvation. What is salvation? Salvation is the gift of God's grace whereby he provides forgiveness for your sin and my sin. That is what salvation is all about. Now, how did he bring this to pass? The Bible says that Jesus said it this way. He says, I've come into the world to seek and to save that which is lost, and that men might have life and have it more abundantly. He said, I did not come to be served, but I came to serve. He said, I came. How did he come? He says, he came as the Lamb of God. You recall that John down by the river said, behold, the Lamb of God who takes away the sin of the world. This is the eternal Son of God. And our salvation is wrapped up in, absolutely related to nothing else but the person of Jesus Christ. So that when Jesus Christ came into this world, he came for the purpose of our redemption. Salvation is a gift of the grace and goodness and love and mercy of God that takes care of the forgiveness of our sin. Now, how did he do that? Jesus Christ came, he says, as the Lamb of God. All those Old Testament sacrifices from the very beginning, the Bible says they were foreshadows. They were pictures of that which was to come. What is that which was to come? It was the person of Jesus Christ who would die at the cross of Calvary. When he died at the cross of Calvary, God the Father placed all the sin of all mankind upon him. Therefore, the key word in understanding why Jesus came is the word substitute. He came and died on the cross as your substitute and mine. Remember, the Bible says the wages of sin is death. The soul that sinneth it shall die. If somebody had not died in your place and my place, you and I would die in our sins and stand before a holy God and be condemned forever. But the sinless Son of God, the only sinless person who's ever lived, because he is deity, because he is God, Jesus Christ came, went to the cross, paid your sin debt and mine in absolute completeness and fullness, and as a result, made it possible for anybody and everybody to be saved. He says, if I be lifted up, I will draw all men unto me. Whosoever shall call upon the name of the Lord shall be saved. If thou shalt confess with thy mouth, Jesus Christ is Lord, thou shalt be saved. And you remember what Paul says, believe on the Lord Jesus Christ and thou shalt be saved. Everywhere you turn in the Bible, salvation is a result of a personal relationship with Jesus Christ. Salvation's not good works. A person who is saved does good works. Salvation isn't believing something necessarily. Salvation is receiving by faith Jesus Christ, the Son of God, the eternal Son of God, virgin born, conceived of the Spirit, God the Father, God the Son, God the Holy Spirit, believing Jesus Christ as personal Savior. That's what brings about all of our forgiveness. There is no forgiveness in this world apart from him. There is no acceptance before Almighty God in any form or fashion by ignoring, rejecting, trying to get to God in some fashion apart from Jesus Christ. If that were true, then God the Father would have made the biggest blunder in all of history. That is, if he sent his only begotten Son to die on the cross to pay for your sins and mine, and that wasn't necessary, you and I could be good enough ourselves, then God made a blunder. And therefore, because he sent him, we know that was the only way for man to be saved. Jesus Christ came into this world to die for our sins. Salvation is a gift of Almighty God, offered to all men everywhere, those who will place their faith in him. The Bible says, except a man be born again, he cannot see the kingdom of God. Jesus said, I am the way, the truth, and the life. No man comes to the Father but by me. And my friend, no matter what you believe, no matter how much you try to believe it, how good you try to be, if you reject the Son of God, there is no salvation. If you reject Jesus Christ as your Savior and Lord, when you die, there is absolutely no hope of salvation. There's not a single verse in this book that says that in spite of the fact that you have rejected Jesus Christ, you're going to be saved. No. What he gives us eternal security. What is eternal security? Eternal security is the work of God, whereby he guarantees, listen, he guarantees that salvation, once received, is forever and cannot be lost. Eternal security is the work of God, whereby he guarantees that the gift of salvation, once received, can never be lost. That's what salvation is all about. It isn't something that I get because of my behavior. It isn't something that I can keep because of my behavior. It is a relationship. Listen, salvation is a relationship. It is not something I believe. It isn't something I attend. It is not something I belong to. Listen, it is a personal relationship with the Son of God as a result of our simple faith in him. Salvation. Well, the next word I want you to put in your category of belief is this, and that is the church. The church. What in the world is the church? Well, you and I could say many things about the church, but let me just say this. The Bible says, for example, Jesus said, I will build my church, and the gates of hell will not be able to withstand the onslaught of the kingdom of Almighty God. You'll recall, for example, that at Pentecost, when the Holy Spirit came, he came and anointed, he came and filled, he came and indwelled that group of believers. And when we think in terms of the church, now, what is the church? The church is the whole body of Christ. What is the body of Christ? The church is made up of believers everywhere, in every country in the world, in every part of this globe. The church, the body of Christ, is every single believer. It has nothing to do with being a Baptist, a Methodist, or a Presbyterian, or a Catholic, or anything else. The body of Christ is that group of people who have trusted Jesus Christ as their personal Savior and now have become a part of the body of Christ. God is our Heavenly Father. We are His children. But now, the church also meets in local groups. For example, the Methodist churches, Presbyterian, all the rest. We are meeting in local groups, in local bodies. Why do we meet? We meet in order to do what? To serve the Lord. We meet together in order to worship the Lord, to praise Him. We meet also to accept the vision that God has given us around the world, to share the gospel of Jesus Christ. And so God has made it possible for each one of us to belong to His church, and that is to a particular local body. Now, in thinking in terms of that, and thinking of how it is to express itself, the body of believers are to express themselves in love for one another, encouraging each other, uplifting each other, praying for each other, and helping each other in times of need. That should be the expression that the world sees of us. And that is that we are followers of Jesus Christ, that our conduct is in keeping with the one whom we call as the Lord and the Master of our life. When we think in terms of what is the work of the church, ultimately it is this. The church is not a country club. The church is not just a place for social action. The church is not just a place for social fellowship, though all those things are a part of it. The church is the body of Christ, infilled by the Holy Spirit, enabled by the Holy Spirit, corporately and individually as a person. And what is our responsibility? Our responsibility is to do exactly what Jesus said when He said, as you go, make disciples of all nations, baptizing them in the name of the Father, the Son, and the Holy Spirit, teaching them to observe all the things that I've commanded you, and lo, I'm with you all the way, even to the end of this age. He said to that early church, He says, ye shall receive power after that the Holy Ghost has come upon you. And ye shall be witnesses unto me in Jerusalem and Judea and Samaria and the uttermost parts of the earth. It is very clear, unmistakably clear, that the work and the ministry of the church is what? It is reaching out and bringing people to a saving knowledge of Jesus Christ. It is also not only reaching people for Jesus, but it is also making disciples, teaching them, instructing them, growing them up in the things of God. And therefore, the privilege of being able to be a part of the church is a wonderful privilege that God has given us. And therefore, to be able to assemble together and to pray together and to pray for one another, all of this is extremely important in the eyes of God, because He has given us a mission. And listen, the reason God has sown this world down in New Testament churches is because it is His purpose and His goal that the church of the Lord Jesus Christ, listen, proclaim the name of Jesus. Listen, our mission is clear. Our work is very clear. We're not to do many things that oftentimes churches get sidetracked to doing. Our primary responsibility, proclaim the gospel, love people, help them to understand what it means to receive Jesus, disciple, grow them up, and that each one of us would multiply our witness and our testimony for Jesus Christ. In the church, for example, there are two ordinances that we practice. Two according to the Scripture. There are only two in the Bible. The first one is baptism. What is baptism? Baptism by immersion, which is the Scripture way to baptize, not sprinkle, not pour on, but by immersion. Baptism by immersion, because what we have to ask is, what is baptism all about? Baptism is a picture that God has given us of what happens to every single person who is saved, who is forgiven of their sins, and who becomes a child of God. What happens is this. We place our faith in Jesus Christ, and our sins are forgiven, and we are regenerated by the power of the Holy Spirit living on the inside of us. We get a new spirit, we get a new life, and we get a whole new destiny. What do? That means that we have turned from our old life. We are walking in a new direction. So what do? We baptize by immersion, because that's what the Bible teaches. Died to our old life, buried in Christ Jesus, risen to walk in newness of life. The unbelieving world has the right to expect something new and different about us, because we've died to our old way of life, buried in Christ, and risen to walk in newness of life. Is baptism important? It is absolutely important. Or Jesus would not have said, as you go, make disciples of all nations, baptizing them. Why? Because He wants every single believer to do what? To simply bear witness and to declare before the world, I have died to my old way of life. I have been buried in Christ Jesus, which means I placed my life in Him. And now I have risen from that old life to walk in newness of life, in the fullness and the power and the joy of the Holy Spirit of the living God. And now you can expect my character, my conversation, my conduct to be different, because I have a new spirit. I have a new life. I am born again. I am a child of the living God. Therefore, when we think in terms of baptism, baptism is extremely important. When a person says, well, I've been saved, but I've not been baptized, but I don't think it's important, then you've not read the Scripture. Baptism is absolutely important. Now listen carefully. Baptism does not save you. Baptism is an expression of your obedience. Listen, to refuse to be baptized is to express disobedience. It is an outright denial of the law of God. It is an outright denial of the command of God. He says if we've been saved, we should be baptized. And what we're doing, we're declaring to the world and to the church that we are now a part of the body of Christ. Well, what about the Lord's Supper? Is the Lord's Supper some optional idea? No. You remember what he says in the Gospels? Jesus said it this way. He said, in the breaking of the bread and the drinking of the wine, he says, this is my body broken for you. This is my blood. It's the blood of a new covenant. That is, from this point on, what happens? And you recall in the crucifixion of Jesus that the veil in the temple was rent from top to bottom. No more sacrifices, no more holy of holies. Why? Because Jesus Christ at that moment was coming into the, listen, he chose to come into the life of every single one of us who's been saved. And that's why he said, I am abiding in you and you are abiding in me. I in you, you in me. And if you recall that oftentimes Paul would talk about being in Christ and Christ in us. The Christian life is all about Jesus Christ living his life in us. So that when we come to this Lord's table, which we call communion, and we talk about celebrating, what are we celebrating? While it is a time to examine our hearts, primarily, it is a time to celebrate. To celebrate what? To celebrate, listen, his crucifixion for our sin, which is provided for our forgiveness. It is a time to celebrate that forgiveness. It is a time to celebrate, listen, not only that crucifixion, but to celebrate his resurrection. And to celebrate the awesome, listen, anticipation that you and I have that Jesus Christ is coming again. The Lord's Supper is a time of commemoration. It is a time of celebration. It should be a time of joy and expectation that our Savior who gave his life at Calvary has given us the awesome, unchangeable, irrevocable promise, and that is, I'm coming again to receive you to myself. Where I am, there you may be also. The church has an awesome responsibility to evangelize the world, and because every single one of us is an individual member of the church, we too share in that responsibility to evangelize the world. We have two ordinances, baptism and the Lord's Supper, both of which are absolutely essential. Listen, not to salvation, but to obedience. A person can go to communion. You can be baptized 10 times. It won't get you into heaven. These are symbolical things that indicate the fact that you have a new spirit, a new life. And when you and I come to the Lord's table, we're coming with praise and thanksgiving for what he's done and the blessed assurance that what we have, we can never lose, and that is eternal life. Well, when you think in terms of what ought to be in your belief system, another word I want you to write down is the Christian life. What about the Christian life? What is the Christian life? Oftentimes people think in terms of the Christian life as being something we do. And that is, the Christian life is going to church, reading the Bible, praying, being baptized, coming to the Lord's table. That's not what the Christian life is. These are things that Christians do as a result of having been born again, having trusted Jesus Christ as Savior, having become a Christian. But what is the Christian life? The Christian life is simply this. It is Christ living in us and Christ expressing his life through us. His what? His character, his conduct, and his conversation. Those of us who are believers are those who have received Jesus Christ as our Savior. The Holy Spirit is indwelling us, and he's the one who's bearing the fruit of good conduct, good character, and good conversation. So that when somebody says, what is a Christian? A Christian is one who's received the Lord Jesus Christ as personal Savior, and one in whom and through whom Jesus Christ is expressing his very life and very nature. Now, when we think in terms of the Christian life, we think in terms of, we say, well, what does a Christian do? Well, let me put it this way. First of all, the most important thing is this. As a child of God, it is the will and purpose of God as for us who are believers to grow in our relationship with him. Remember that the Christian life is a relationship with Jesus Christ. We're to grow. Listen carefully. We ought to progressively mature in our relationship with Jesus Christ. That is, he says, for example, grow in the grace and knowledge of our Lord Jesus Christ. How are we to do that? Well, there are several things involved in that, but I want you to understand that it is not enough to be saved and stopped. That is, because this is a relationship, we're to grow in our relationship, growing in our intimacy of him, growing in our understanding of him, growing in our commitment to him, growing in our surrender to him, because when you and I were saved, we were like diamonds in the rough, and some of us were pretty rough. And so therefore, what does God do? He begins His work of doing what? Maturing us, polishing us, shining us, working in our life. How does He do that? In several ways, one of which, of course, is tribulation, trial, hardship, difficulty, persecution. All of these things are part of the Christian life. You remember what He said to Timothy? He said, listen, if you live godly in Christ Jesus, you can expect the world to persecute you. Therefore, the Christian life is not a life of ease, comfort, and pleasure. It is a life of maturing, of progressively growing into Christ-likeness. It is not because I'm getting better. It is because the Christ who is within me, the Christ who is within you, is having more and more control of our life, and we're surrendering more and more to Him. And the Spirit of God, listen, is filling us. Listen, is filling us, and He is exercising more control of our life. So it isn't that we get better apart from Him. It is Christ on the inside of us. Well, when you think about the Christian life and think about growing, what's involved in that growing process? Well, one thing that is certainly important, and that is the Word of God. You will not grow in your Christian life if you neglect this book. Peter says in the first chapter, or second chapter, 1 Peter, he says, as newborn babes desire, what? The sincere milk of the Word. What does he mean by that? Well, he's simply saying this. When you first become a Christian, you're like a babe in Christ. He says to desire the sincere milk of the Word. What does he mean? He means those things that are the easiest to understand. There are some things in the Bible that are much easier to understand than others. And you recall that even Peter said about what Paul wrote. He said, some things that Paul writes are very difficult to understand. Now, that gives me a lot of comfort when I read it. And I think, well, if Peter didn't understand it, then maybe I don't have such a hard time either. So there's some things that are simple to understand. There's some things that are not so simple to understand. Once in a while, I'll meet a new Christian, and I'll say, well, you need to read the Word of God. They say, well, I've been reading it. Haven't been saved but a month, so I've been reading the book of Revelation. Say, wait a minute. That's not where you start. That is not, listen, that's not milk, friend. That's T-bone steak. That is not milk. And so when he says, as newborn babes desire the sincere milk of the Word, as a new Christian, I'm to start with the understanding. And oftentimes what I'll say to somebody who's a new Christian, read the Gospel of John. Because the Gospel of John was written with the purpose that we may believe that Jesus Christ is the Son of God. And oftentimes reading the Gospels, of course, it's narrative, and we begin to understand who Jesus is and how He operated and so forth. So certainly, one of the very basic ideas when it comes to Christian growth is learning the Word of God, studying the Word of God, reading it, meditating upon it, thinking about it, absorbing it, watching how God works it in your life, and keeping a diary and seeing how God has kept His promises in your life. You see, as you begin to soak your mind and your heart and your spirit with the Word of God, you know what you're doing? You're driving out things that ought not to be there. Listen, the Word of God is a cleanser. The Bible says, thy Word have I hid in my heart that I might not sin against God. The Word is a lamp unto my feet, a light unto my path. And so, certainly, if you're going to progressively move in your relationship to Him, studying and reading and meditating upon the Word of God. Secondly is prayer. You'll recall what Paul said to Colossian Christians, he said in that fourth chapter, devote yourself to prayer. Now, devoting yourself to prayer isn't now lay me down to sleep, pray the Lord my soul to keep. If I should die before I wake, pray the Lord my soul to take. Well, first of all, if you know what eternal security is, you don't even have to pray that prayer anymore, because you're already settling your issue where you're going to spend eternity. It may be a good prayer for children, but I wouldn't recommend it for the simple reason. What you want them to understand that once they're saved by the grace of God, they don't have to keep praying, Lord, if I should die, please take my soul. He already has your soul. Prayer is the way to develop your relationship, talking with Him, listening to Him, allowing God to speak to your heart. When you mix the Word and you mix prayer, listen, and that is a discipline in your life, you are going to begin to grow in your Christian experience. But growing in the Christian life is not only reading the Bible and praying, but you know what it is? It's also sharing with other people what God has done in your life. There's something about telling and sharing of the people what Christ is doing in your life. What does it do? First of all, it's like more affirmation, more confirmation. You get stronger and more confident in what you believe and what you're saying. God begins to work in your life, and here's what you'll discover. You'll discover that one of the best ways for you to learn the Word of God is to share what you do know with someone else, because they're going to ask you questions you don't know. They'll send you back to the Word of God so you'll know what you do know the next time you share with them. And so sharing your faith is certainly a part of the Christian life. Not only that, but serving the Lord. Listen to what he says. He says in Ephesians chapter 2, "For by grace ye are saved through faith, that not of yourselves, it's the gift of God, not of works, lest any man should boast." Then he says, "We are his workmanship." God's the one who's made us as we are. "We are his workmanship, created in Christ Jesus for good works, which God preordained, foreordained that you and I should walk in them." If I'm going to grow and mature in my Christian life, reading the Bible and prayer and serving the Lord is a very important part of that, because as I learn to give myself away to others, what am I doing? I'm following the pattern of Jesus. What did he say? He said, "I didn't come to be served, but I came to serve." If I am going to grow in my Christian life, I am certainly going to have to be willing to serve the Lord. Not only that, but if you're going to grow in your Christian life, one of the things you have to get over is selfishness. All of us have to some degree a sense of selfishness and self-centered in our life. And the reason that God has given us so many scriptures about giving, it isn't because his work will not go on unless we do certain things. God is going to provide for his work. Here's what he's done. He's chosen in his church, chosen in the Christian life, that you and I would be givers. The Bible says that God loves a cheerful giver. If giving were not important, he would never have made that statement. And he says, "Give and it shall be given to you, good measure, pressed down, shaken together." Did you know that one of the times in our life when we're acting the most like God is when you and I are giving? Giving to other people, for example, giving in the Lord's work. When he says the ministry and the work of the church is to spread the gospel around the world, it takes money to spread the gospel around the world. One of the ways that you and I grow in our faith is giving. That's God's tangible way of saying that. Here's something you can tangibly practice. You can put your finger on this. You can count this. You can measure this. You can see if I kept my promise. For example, you say, well, how will I know that God kept his promise? Well, you just remember what you asked him. And listen, one thing about money is this. It is a very tangible thing by which you can measure your request to Almighty God. It is also God's way of testing us. He says that the cattle on 1,000 hills are his, that God owns every single thing, that we have to bring the tithe into the storehouse, God's church in this church age, in order that the work may go on and the work may not suffer. And so in the eyes of God, giving is a very, very important part of that. Loving each other and looking out for another and comforting one another and being there in times of hurt and pain and suffering and sorrow. This is a part of growing in our Christian life, being able to suffer with someone else and get into their burden, get into their heart when they're going through difficult times in their life. There are many facets of the Christian life, but remember this. It is the Spirit of God who is producing the fruit. Remember Jesus said, "I'm abiding in you and you're abiding in me." Sitting at the Father's right hand, who's sitting in your heart and mind? Who's sitting in your heart and mind is the person of the Holy Spirit doing what? He is willing, ready, and able. Listen, has the power to express the nature of Jesus in your life and my life through every circumstance. He's the one who helps us endure. He's the one who enables us to tenaciously hold on to the will of God when everything around us is shaking loose. He's the one who gives us the faith. He's the one who's establishing us. He's the one who's giving us that sense of confidence and absolutely unshakable security that no matter what happens, God is on our side. The Christian life is a wonderful adventure. The Christian life is a journey with the person of Jesus. It is the most fantastic adventure that a person could ever undertake in this life, because it is walking hand in hand in, heart with and heart with. And here's something else. It is a walk that will never cease. You and I may suffer the experience of death, which we'll come into in a few moments, but you know what? Jesus Christ, listen to what he said. He said, "I will never leave you nor forsake you." And Jesus never told a lie. Whatever he promises, all of heaven will back up every single promise that he made. Very important you and I understand what the Christian life is all about. Christ living his life in and through us in order to bring glory to God, honor to God by the life that we live. Well, something else I want you to add to your belief system, and that is put down this word, Satan. Well, the Bible says in the Isaiah the 14th chapter that Satan was a created being. That Satan is a person. He is not some figment of the imagination. He's just not just some spirit. He was a very important angel. And because he rebelled against Almighty God, and with him went a host of angels, he was cast to the earth. And the reason he rebelled against God, because he said, Satan wanted to be like the Most High God. He wanted to be equal with God. He wanted to have the same power, the same reputation that God. In his rebellion toward God, he was cast out. Now, there are good angels as well as evil angels. And so God, the Bible says, created angels. Why did he create them to begin with? He created angels as his messengers. That is, angels are the servants of God. They're the created servants of God. And therefore, they worked in the days in the Old Testament. They worked in Jesus' days, and they still work today. For example, if you turn to the 16th chapter of Luke, you'll recall it's the story of the rich man and the beggar. And that the beggar died, and the Bible says, and the angels carried him into Abraham's bosom or paradise. That is, when a child of God departs this life, is it not feasible to believe that the angels that surround us would take the spirit of a person in the presence of Almighty God? So there are good angels that are still God's created messengers out there serving him all over this globe. And so therefore, when we come to Satan, what do we find? We find the instigator. Listen, the source of all sin, the source of all pain and hurt and sorrow and death, the instigator of every single lie, the instigator of every single thing that is evil. He is the instigator of everything, of all crime and all violence. Here's what Jesus said about him. If Jesus didn't think he were real, he certainly wouldn't have talked about his relationship up there in the wilderness when he was tempted by him. If Jesus didn't think he were real, he certainly wouldn't have said he's a murderer and he's a liar. He's a liar of liars. Jesus believed that Satan was a real person. He knew that he was a real person. He wrestled with him often. And simply because we only see in those early chapters of the Gospels about his wrestling with him in the wilderness and his temptation, that's not the only time Satan was continuously attacking the Lord Jesus Christ. And what is his goal? Here's what he does. Satan has chosen to set up a counterfeit kingdom. That counterfeit kingdom is the world system. When you look at the world system, which is our society without God, what you have is the counterfeit kingdom. And so therefore, what's his method? His method, listen, is deception, division, and destruction. He'll do everything in his power to deceive a child of God or to deceive someone who's lost. He'll do everything in his power to divide a church, to divide families, to divide businesses, to divide friendships, everything he can. His ultimate goal is to destroy. Why do you think he has so many people on drugs and alcohol and all the things that absolutely destroy the human body? Because his ultimate name is the destroyer. Satan is a destroyer. And every single person who's rejected Jesus Christ as Savior, Christ is not saving their life. You know who your God is? Your God is the devil. You say, well, the devil's not my God. Let me tell you what Jesus said about him. He said he's a ruler. And listen, when he fell by God's permissive will, here's what God did. By his permissive will, he allowed Satan to be an awesome force in this universe so that you and I live in a universe where two kingdoms are in conflict with each other. Here's the counterfeit kingdom. And what's the counterfeit kingdom? Here's Satan showing us all. Listen, he's got propaganda everywhere. The commercials are everywhere. You must have this. You must have that. Do this, do that, do the other. In other words, if you want to feel good, look good, and all the rest, what's he doing? He's doing his best to allure people into a counterfeit kingdom. What he tells them is, now is the thing that matters. Indulge yourself now. Feel good now. Have it now. What he will not tell them is, what's beyond now? He only speaks in terms of now, not the future. He never speaks in terms of eternity. He never speaks in terms of the consequences of sin. He never speaks in terms of what's going to happen. It's always indulge yourself now. And listen, it looks like if you look around, you'd almost say, it looks like he's winning. Everywhere you turn, the devil is expressing his evil, his violence, his bloodshed, his immorality. You name it, it's everywhere. And the world is caught up in it, soaked up in it. Why? Because it looks good, it sounds good, and what does it do? It satisfies the carnal nature. It satisfies the fallen nature. And therefore, Satan knows exactly how to deceive. But remember this, it is deception. Listen, deception, division, and destruction. That's his goal. And so therefore, he operates every way he possibly can. What does he do? He tempts us to sin. He tries to discourage the believer. He tries to divide the church. He tries to get believers fussing and fighting with each other. He tries to get us to distrust each other. Anything he can possibly do. Remember, deception, listen, deception, division, destruction, that's his goal. Now, part of his problem is this. Part of his problem is that he knows that all of us who read the scripture have already read his obituary. His obituary is to be found in Revelation chapter 20, which says that he will be cast in the lake of fire and the smoke of Satan in the lake of fire will ascend forever and ever, which means you and I know that ultimately he's a defeated foe. He was defeated at the cross by the death of the Lord Jesus Christ, but his ultimate judgment will not come until the end time, when the Bible says that God will cast him into the lake of fire, where he will exist forever and ever in fire and brimstone, and the smoke of that will be forever. His symbolical way of saying he will be eternally punished for his rebellion toward Almighty God in the very beginning of time. So therefore, when we think in terms of how we should relate to Satan, people say, I'm scared to death of the devil. Listen to what he says in James chapter 4. He says, resist the devil and he will flee from you. You and I have on the inside of us the person of the Holy Spirit. It is the Holy Spirit of the living God living on the inside of us. And the Bible says, listen carefully, he that is within you is greater than he that's in the world. Satan is not on the inside of you. God is on the inside of you. He says, I'll never leave you nor forsake you. And listen, nothing can touch you. Not anything on the face of this earth can touch you without God's permissive will. It's sort of like this. God has buffeted every single one of his children with what? With his presence and his power. The only time anything can get through is when God chooses to let it through. When he chooses to let it through, he lets it through, listen, for a good reason. What does he say? He says that he is engineering all of our circumstances to those of us who love him for our good and his glory. Therefore, God is in absolute control. Satan can't do anything. Listen, Satan can't do anything that God doesn't let him do. And anything God lets him do, God is going to turn for our good if we will receive.

immediately and consciously into the presence of a loving Heavenly Father who is waiting for us. The Bible says in 2 Corinthians chapter 5, absent from the body, present with the Lord. You recall what Paul said in that first chapter of Philippians? He says, I'm pulled in two directions. He said to the Philippian Christians, on the one hand, he says, I just want to die and be with the Lord. On the other hand, he says, I want to stay here and serve you and minister to you because you need me. Now listen carefully. There are people who believe in purgatory. That one of these days, when a believer dies, that you are going to go somewhere and suffer for your sins, and then when you get clean enough, you're going to heaven. Now let me explain carefully why that is a false doctrine. Number one, first of all, there's not a single verse in the Bible about purgatory. Secondly, if the blood of Jesus Christ cannot cleanse you from sin in this life by the grace of God, your going to purgatory is not going to get you clean. The Bible says you can't have grace and works. Something can't be a gift and at the same time something you work for. If a person has to go somewhere and suffer for their sin, then God didn't forgive them. What God did is what God did is make a promise, then make them pay for it, and then finally when they've paid for it, they're going to get to heaven. That's not forgiveness. That's working. Listen, that is working for your ultimate salvation. You can turn this Bible any way you want to. There is absolutely, listen, doctrinally, reasonably, by faith, you look at it, there's no place for a purgatory in the Word of God. You don't have to pay for what Jesus paid for at the cross. What that's saying is that Jesus Christ, in His substitutionary death at the cross was not sufficient. It was pretty good, and it did rather well, but it wasn't sufficient. Because it's not sufficient, and because his salvation is not complete, you're going to have to go to purgatory, and you're going to have to suffer for your sins, and when you get clean enough, then you're going to get into heaven. Who decides when you get clean enough? You say, well, God does that. But let me ask you a question. Why are you going if the Lord Jesus Christ has already atoned for your sin? Here's the reason people believe in it. Number one, they've been taught it. They've been taught a lot of error. Secondly, listen carefully. In the mind, it is a reasonable thing to think, but it's part of Satan's deception. It's reasonable to think, well, look, I mean, I know I've been saved, but I still sin against God, and I know I'm not perfect, and here I'm going to die, and I've got weaknesses and frailties in my life, and sinned against God, and I have temptation. Sometimes I can't seem to overcome, and here I'm going to die. You mean to tell me that God's going to take me to heaven just like I am? Yes. Why? Here's the reason. Because the Scripture said that when Jesus Christ died on the cross, He placed your sin debt in full on Him, and therefore He paid your sin debt in full. Listen, if you have to pay for it, He didn't pay for it. Secondly, you cannot pay for it. And here's the issue. The issue is this. If He died for your sin, then why do you think you have to pay for it? You don't have to pay for it. It is a settled issue. You are eternally secure. Listen, there is no eternal security if I've got to go somewhere and suffer for a long period of time because of my sin. Here's what I want you to remember. When Jesus Christ saved you, listen, the Bible says, listen, He clothed you in Romans chapter 5, He clothed you with the righteousness of Christ. In the eyes of God, He doesn't see us as sinful human beings out there wandering around. He sees us His children who are doing what? Progressively maturing. Sometimes we take two or three steps back. Backwards, and we'll take one step forward. Sometimes we'll take three steps forward, then we blow it again. We go almost fall off the cliff, and we go back and forth. What are we doing? But you know what we're doing? We're growing. When you and I, listen, no matter how righteous we may try to be, when you and I on our deathbed, if it should be such, listen, it doesn't make a difference how godly you have been. You know what happens? The more godly you and I are, the more inadequate we realize we are, and the more sinful we realize this whole flesh is, you will never get to the place in your life where you think that somehow, now I'm acceptable, God. No, you won't. The holier your life is, the more unrighteous you're going to feel. Now, here's the issue. The issue is guilt. The issue is guilt. A person looks at their life and they say, well, look what I've done. Look where I've been. Look what I am. And somehow it seems like I haven't grown very much. You mean to tell me that God's going to take me just like I am and take me to a holy heaven? Yes. Why? Because God has clothed you in righteousness. He has made you righteous. Listen, what is justification? Justification is declaring not guilty those who are guilty. How can God do that? Because His Son paid your price, and the judge has set you free. Somebody else went to prison for you. That is, somebody else went to the cross for you. Somebody else died for you. Therefore, you are set free. There's no place for purgatory. Listen, saved by the grace of God, immediately, consciously, listen, absent from the body, present with the Lord. Not absent from the body, period of time in purgatory, present with the Lord. Thank God that's not in the Bible. Secondly, listen, if the Apostle Paul had believed, as some people believe, that you die and you rest in a grave for 1,000 or so

0: years until Jesus comes, then you wake up. My friend, the Apostle Paul would never have made this statement. He says, now, here's my problem. He says, on the one hand, I want to die and be with the Lord. On the other hand, I want to stay here and serve you. If Paul thought that he was going to die and get to the grave and lie there unconscious for ever so how many years, and that would have been a long time, the Apostle Paul, a long time has happened since he died, he'd still be in the grave in an unconscious state. There's not a single verse in the Bible that indicates that when you die, two things don't happen. Number one, the Bible doesn't say that's the end of you. The Bible doesn't say that you just become matter and you no longer exist. The Bible doesn't teach that. Secondly, the Bible doesn't teach that you lie in a grave somewhere until one of these days there's a resurrection. Absent from the body, present with the Lord. He says in 1 Thessalonians chapter 14, those who've already died in Christ Jesus who are with Him. He says when He comes, listen, when He comes, if He were to come today, you know what? My mother, my father, my grandparents, and some millions of other people who've already passed them forth, they would come with Him. If they were lying in some grave, something would have to happen here. Absent from the body, present with the Lord, not one single verse in the Bible that says you're going to purgatory, not a single verse that says you're going to be buried in a grave somewhere. You can mark this down. You cannot bury a child of God. You can put our body in there, but you cannot put us in there, because there's going to be, even that's temporary, because every single one of us is going to be resurrected into a glorified body. Now, listen, what about that lost person? That lost person who dies without Christ, the Bible says what? Absolutely, consciously, instantly, what happens to them? Go to torment. How long are they in torment? Until the final judgment, when they stand in the presence of Almighty God in the great white throne judgment in Revelation chapter 20, when they are judged for their works. Now, when the believer dies, we're going to be rewarded for our works. We're going to be rewarded. God isn't going to play some film and show all the bad things that you've done and then say, well, you know, here's all the bad, here's all the good. No. When you're saved by the grace of God, what does He do? He says our sins are separated as far as the east is from the west. He says like He dumps them in the depths of the sea, and thank God you and I never have to face them again. Amen? Now, what about the unbeliever? The unbeliever immediately, consciously goes into torment. A place of suffering, the same place the rich man went to in the 16th chapter of Luke. And they're there suffering until the great judgment, when they stand in the great white throne judgment, and the Bible says that God's going to open the books. What books? That's His books where He's kept the record. Listen, the records of those who have been born and the life that they've lived. Those of us who know Jesus Christ as our Savior, and the Bible says our name is written in the Lamb's book of life. There is a book of life. And listen, if a person is not named, their name is not there, He says they're cast in the lake of fire. And so when a person dies without Christ, listen, there's not a single verse in this Bible that says you're going to get a second chance. There's not one single verse that says if you die and then you decide that you want to change things, you're going to receive Jesus. No. When a person dies, they die fixed in that character. And forever and ever and ever, they're separated from God. That's why we get serious about preaching the gospel. That's why there's nothing joking and funny about the proclamation of the gospel. We're talking about people's eternal destiny. We're talking about eternal consequences. We're talking about something that will not be changed once you breathe your last breath in this life. There's not a single verse in the Bible that says you get a second chance. Listen, the chance, the opportunity is shouting at you. And that is, whosoever shall call upon the name of the Lord shall be saved. But God so loved the world that He gave His only begotten Son, that whosoever believes in Him should not perish but have everlasting life. That's what this is all about. Helping you to understand the truth in order that you may know that Jesus Christ is your Savior. The moment you die, you're absolutely in the presence of Almighty God. Well, that's man's eternal destiny. One last word I want you to put in your system of belief, and that's future things. Well, you say, what do you mean by future things? Well, the next event in God's calendar of time as far as is what He's going to do, the Bible says in 1 Thessalonians 4:13, speaking of when He comes back, that what next thing that's going to happen is that Jesus is coming back for His church, that is all believers. Coming back for us in this age, all believers. He says He will descend from heaven with a shout, with the voice of the archangel, the trump of God, and the dead in Christ shall rise first. What does He mean by that? All of our loved ones who passed on before, their bodies are in graves all over this world. He says when He comes in the air, Listen, not only is he going to bring our loved ones who passed on with him, he says their bodies are going to be resurrected. He says in the twinkling of an eye, which is faster than you can bat your eye, their bodies are going to be transformed and glorified in the likeness of the body of Christ, and their body and soul shall be united in the air with him. Then we who are alive shall be transformed likewise in the twinkling of an eye, and we shall be caught up together with them in the clouds, and we shall forever be with the Lord. No one who is unsaved is going to be in that resurrection. That's why when Jesus Christ comes for his body, you know what's going to happen? I'm afraid some of the churches are going on. Some people are still going to be up behind pulpits and business. And listen, life is going to go on. There'll be a lot of change, a lot of shock in people's minds. But you know what the world will do? This counterfeit kingdom of whom Satan is the God, they will give an explanation. And maybe there are galaxies. Maybe there are worlds out there. And maybe there are saucers and all this other kind of junky stuff. In other words, maybe something happened. I guarantee you the world will try their best to give an explanation. Can't you imagine all the anchor men and anchor women on the television that day or that night saying something has happened? We can't quite figure out what it is. We've had airplane crashes, train crashes, bus crashes. The expressways are all blocked up. Doctors have disappeared. All the things that are happening. There must be some great calamity. Trying to explain all that, it will be absolutely the most fascinating thing for all of us who are looking down and saying, listen to that silly explanation for what God tried to tell them the whole time. That is what the rapture of the church is all about. That's a glorious thing that's going to happen, but it's going to be followed by what the Bible calls in the 24th chapter of Revelation. Listen, the 24th chapter of Matthew, the Great Tribulation. Not that it will instantly start, but this world will be moving toward that for some time, and then it will begin. The Antichrist, the Great Tribulation, seven years of persecution, 7 years of the most wrathful kind of events that you and I could imagine. If you want to know what it's going to be like, you turn to the 6th chapter of the book of the Revelation, you read through the 19th chapters, and you'll find God pouring out his judgment in vials and bowls and all the rest. Everything imaginable, God sending down his judgment upon this earth. And what will men do? You'll think, well, everybody will get converted. No, they won't. The Bible says that they will hide in the rocks and the mountains and crying out to hide from this awesome judgment of Almighty God. Just because there's a judgment does not mean that people are going to always get converted. There'll be many people who are saved in the tribulation period. And the Bible says at the end of that tribulation period, then Jesus Christ is coming, and he's coming, listen, coming in the air with his angelic host, and we'll be coming with him. And what is he going to do? He's going to wipe out and destroy every single evil, vile thing on the face of this earth. He's going to transform this earth. And you know what he's going to do? He's going to make it a part of heaven, because heaven just isn't up yonder somewhere. He's going to absolutely remake this ball of dirt, and heaven is going to be not only the heavenly city, but it's also going to be a part of this earth. He not only is going to do that, but he's going to start his millennial kingdom. The Bible says that Satan's going to be chained 1,000 years. And during that time, the Lord Jesus Christ is going to rule on this earth. It'll be absolutely perfect. Everything about it will be perfect. At the end of that time, Satan's going to be loose for a season, and then ultimately, absolutely thrown into the pit and destroyed forever and ever and ever. He says his smoke will ascend forever. At the end of that period of a millennium, there will be the great and final judgment, when all the wicked of all time stand before God and give an account. After that, eternity begins, the ultimate and final heaven that our Lord's preparing for us, and the ultimate and final hell that people will go to spend all of eternity. Now, I want you to think about something for a moment. Every single one of those issues is a vital part of your belief system. Listen, it begins with this book and takes you all the way to the last moment you spend on the face of this earth and heaven. Now, here's what I want you to think about for a moment. And this is why it's so important that you and I understand what we believe. I want you to think for just a moment, not what you do. I want you to think about who you are. Listen to this. Who are you? Here's who you are. As a child of God, you are a person who owns the most precious, valuable thing on the face of this earth, a record of the living revelation of Almighty God, accurate for living in this life and for dying by. You and I have the Trinity, God the Father, God the Son, God the Holy Spirit, who's on our side and who is working in our behalf. We have God the Father we can come to as a child and pray to, and who will hear and answer our prayer. We have Jesus Christ, the Son of God, as our Lord and Master and King, one who lives on the inside of us and who will enable us and strengthen us. one who has forgiven us of our sin. We have the Holy Spirit who has indwelt us and sealed us forever as a child of the living God. You and I know that we have been created in the image of Almighty God, that we are fallen creatures. Yes, we are. But we are forgiven, listen, by the salvation that has been purchased at Calvary through the death of Jesus Christ. We are a part of the body of Christ, the church of the living God, where we can worship and praise Him and serve Him together. We have the wonderful opportunity of shouting this message to the entire world. We have the wonderful message of telling people in our home where we live, across the street, in our business, and to the entire world. This is a part. We have the wonderful privilege of walking every day in this awesome journey, which we call the journey of the Christian life, in the presence of Jesus Christ dwelling inside of us. We have, listen, the absolute assurance that Satan is a defeated foe, that we can resist him and we can overcome Satan no matter what happens in life. We have the wonderful assurance today that absent from the body, present with the Lord. We have the blessed assurance that when he comes, we're coming with him. And that all the things that are going to transpire on this earth, no matter what it is, he will have caught us up, or we will have died and gone on beforehand. We will be rewarded for all the good that God has done in our life. And forever and ever and ever, we have the irrevocable, unchangeable promise of the Godhead. God the Father, God the Son, God the Holy Spirit, that says, believe on the Lord Jesus Christ and thou shalt be saved. For God so loved the world that he gave his only begotten Son, that whosoever believes in him should not perish, but you and I have absolute eternal life. We are rich, wealthy people in those things that absolutely count for now and for all eternity. If we shouldn't shout, I'm telling you, what should we do? We should be praising God and glorifying him and thanking him and serving him and giving to him and sharing our faith. Why? Because we are rich, wealthy people, rich in the things, listen, that money can't buy and that death cannot take away. Amen. Jesus Christ, our Lord. Amen. Now I want you to think about something for a moment. None of us know when we're going to die. Most of us don't plan on it. There's some people in the hospital who know they're going to. Let me ask you a question. The Bible says, absent from the body, present with the Lord. Or it says, and in torment he lifted up, and he died, and in torment he lifted up his eyes, being in torment, asking for help. And God says, he said, you in your days live this kind of life, and there's a great gulf fixed between you and paradise. And those who are in torment cannot come to paradise. And those who are in paradise, of course, would not go to torment. Here's what I want you to see. I'm not talking about just going to church and trying to be good. I'm talking about the most critical, the most crucial, the most important decision you will ever make in your life. I'm talking about accepting Jesus Christ as your personal Savior, which will indeed determine your whole future unchangeable destiny after you die. It's unchangeable. Now, you just heard all the things that we have as a result of receiving Jesus. Let me ask you this. What do you have that's for certain, that's for sure, that money can't buy, death can't take away without Christ? Nothing. Would you not agree that it's rather foolish to live your life knowing that one of these days you're going to face death? D-E-A-T-H. It is appointed unto man once to die, and after this the judgment. What about it? In all of your preparation for living, have you made preparation to die? I want to say that again. In all of your preparation for living, have you made preparation to die? Most folks don't. I want to encourage you to ask the Lord Jesus Christ to forgive you of your sins and tell him that today you're turning your life over to him, and let him begin to work in your life. You know what he'll do? Write your name in the Lamb's Book of Life, make you one of his children, seal you as a child of God, and you'll no longer have to worry about death or about life, because the Son of the living God says he's abiding in you. The presence of the Holy Spirit, he will never leave you nor forsake you, not one second in life. and not a second in death. You can't beat that. Listen, for God's great deal offered to every single person who will receive it. And Father, oh, how grateful we are. When we think about what you've done for us, who we are, what we possess, every single thing we possess as a result of a relationship to Jesus Christ, we want to say hallelujah. We want to say praise you, Father. We want to say glory to you, dear God, that your love, that you could outlove our sinfulness, that your grace is greater than all of our sin, and that your love knows no boundaries. Your grace cannot be measured, and your forgiveness is forever and eternal. We bless you and praise you and worship you and adore you today in Jesus' wonderful name. Amen.
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0: Do you find yourself treating the Bible like a smorgasbord? More than likely you've been to one and there's this large array of food, every kind of food possible, and what you do is just walk down the line and you pick and choose what you want and ignore the rest of it. Well, some people treat the Bible the same way. They pick and choose whatever commands they want to obey and ignore the rest. But Jesus said, man shall live by every word that proceeds out of the mouth of God. And when I think about why our Lord gives us commands, the truth is there are two specific reasons why every single command is in the Bible. Number one, it is for our good. And number two, it is for the purposes of God. And knowing that our Heavenly Father is an all-wise God, he would never place a single command in the Scripture unless he had it in there for our good and for a single purpose that he has in mind. Well, I think one of those areas in which we do our picking and choosing, and there are probably many of them and many for different people, one of those areas is an area that people pick and choose, and they have all kinds of excuses for doing so. And that's what I want to talk about in this message, and I want to talk about an issue that is vital in the life of the believer, oftentimes overlooked, sometimes by procrastination, people put it off all of their life, and that is baptism. Baptism is not an option, it is a divine obligation. And that's the title of this message, Baptism, Obligation or Option. It is not an option, it is an obligation. And I want you to turn, if you will, to the book of Acts and look, if you will, in chapter 8. And while you're turning there, let me give you a little background. Philip is one of the deacons whom God has called, and he's been in Samaria preaching the gospel, and people are being saved, and lots of wonderful, exciting things are going on. And the Bible says that there was much rejoicing in the city. And so in the midst of all that, beginning in verse 26, the Bible says that God calls him to another place. So in verse 26, but an angel of the Lord spoke to Philip, saying, arise and go south to the road that descends from Jerusalem to Gaza. This is a desert road. And he arose and went, and behold, there was an Ethiopian eunuch, a court official of Candace, queen of the Ethiopians, who was in charge of all her treasure. And he'd come to Jerusalem to worship. And he was returning and sitting in his chariot and was reading the prophet Isaiah. And the Spirit said to Philip, go up and join this chariot. And when Philip had run up, he heard him reading Isaiah the prophet and said, do you understand what you're reading? And he said, well, how could I unless someone guides me? And he invited Philip to come up and sit with him. Now the passage of Scripture which he was reading was this, out of Isaiah, speaking of Jesus. He was led as a sheep to slaughter, and as a lamb before its shearers is silent, so he does not open his mouth. In humiliation his judgment was taken away. Who shall relate his generation? For his life is removed from the earth. And the eunuch answered Philip and said, please tell me, of whom does the prophet say this? Of himself or of someone else? And Philip opened his mouth, and beginning from this scripture in Isaiah, he says, beginning from the scripture, he preached Jesus to him, taking him through the prophets and through the life of our Lord as he knew him. And as they went along the road, they came to some water. And the eunuch said, look, water, what prevents me from being baptized? And Philip said, if you believe with all your heart, you may. And he answered and said, I believe that Jesus Christ is the Son of God. And he ordered the chariot to stop, and they both went down into the water, Philip as well as the eunuch, and he baptized him. Now, what I would like to do is to answer several questions about baptism because of two or three reasons. Number one, I know that many of you come from different denominations, and many of you belong to different denominations, and you hear people talking about sprinkling and pouring and baptizing by immersion, and you hear all kinds of things about baptism. Well, what I'd like to do is to say, in spite of all the things that we hear, the question is, what does the Word of God specifically, clearly, unquestionably teach about this act, which is an outward sign of an inward change in our life? Because baptism is a public declaration that the person being baptized has received the Lord Jesus Christ as their personal Savior through faith in Him and His death at Calvary as atonement for their sins. It is an outward sign of an inward spiritual change that has taken place in their life. So, baptism is not an option. It is a divine obligation. And so what I'd like to do is to explain some of the things about baptism and then talk about why a person should be baptized. It's very evident in the Scripture, first of all, that baptism is limited to believers only. What do I mean by believers? I do not mean that by that, that somebody believes in God or somebody believes that Jesus Christ was a good man, he was a great prophet, a great teacher, but rather that Jesus Christ is the virgin-born Son of God who came into this world for the primary purpose of laying down his life at Calvary, taking upon himself the sin of all mankind, past, present, and future, paying the penalty of that sin in order that every single person who receives him as their Savior will be liberated from the penalty of sin and have the gift of eternal life. When a person places their faith in Jesus Christ, they may not understand all of that, but that is exactly what they're doing. Now, it's interesting in the Scripture that nowhere is a person baptized who is not, first of all, a believer. Baptism isn't just for church members. Baptism is for those who have placed their faith in Jesus Christ. And if you'll notice in our passage what happens, the Scripture says when they came along the road, he said, "Look, what prevents me from being baptized?" And Philip said to him, "If you believe with all your heart, you may." And he answered and said, "I believe that Jesus Christ is the Son of God." He placed his faith in Jesus Christ, believing that Isaiah, the prophet, the scripture that he'd been reading there was referring to Jesus Christ, that he was the Messiah, and therefore, having placed his faith in him, he was ready to be baptized. If you'll remember the 16th chapter of Acts, if you want to turn there, you'll recall this very famous passage when Paul and Silas were in jail, and God began to rattle the doors, open the doors by earthquake, and you recall that the jailer came running out, and he says in verse 30, "And after he brought them out, he said, 'Sirs, what must I do to be saved?' And they said, 'Believe in the Lord Jesus Christ, and you shall be saved, you and your household.'" Then if you'll turn to the 18th chapter for a moment, and again, in this 18th chapter, the Scripture says in verse 8, he says, "And Crispus, the leader of the synagogue, believed in the Lord with all his household, and many of the Corinthians, when they heard, were believing and being baptized." Here's what you're going to find. All through the Scripture, before anybody is baptized, they have expressed personal faith in Jesus Christ as their Savior. It is limited to those who place their faith in Him. Somebody says, "Well, now, wait a minute now, but when I was born, I was christened, or I was sprinkled, I was poured on, and I became a Christian then." No, you didn't. There is not a single solitary verse in the Bible, nowhere, that implies in any way that a person is saved simply because they got poured on, sprinkled, or even immersed before they trusted Jesus Christ as their personal Savior. Now, I do believe in the dedication of babies. I think that's a wonderful idea, but I want you to think about what's happening. Here is a child who is maybe 2 or 3 weeks old, or maybe a couple of months old, and so the parents bring them to church, and they have a ceremony, and the pastor prays over the child or whatever, and in some churches, the pastor would pour a sprinkle of water on that baby. Let me ask you, how much do you think that baby understands? Not one thing, except something bad's happening. He's getting poured on the top of his head. And so the poor child doesn't have any idea what's happening. Not belittling baby dedication. I'm simply saying this. It has absolutely nothing to do with salvation. Now, I never want to criticize any other denomination or anybody else, but there are basic convictions that you cannot avoid. And what I would like to do is to read a statement here, if I might. It's the Reader's statement from the largest religious body in America. And I want you to hear what their theology is concerning this whole idea of baptism and the baptism of babies. For example, baptism is that sacrament in which man, by being washed, listen, washed with water in the name of God the Father, God the Son, God the Holy Spirit, the three persons of the Trinity, is spiritually reborn. Now, when people believe that a person is born again because they've been baptized as a baby, it is totally unscriptural. As I say, I will not be critical of some denomination or some religious body. I'm simply saying to you this. There's not a single verse in the Bible to justify that. And I believe personally it is wrong to say to a child when they grow up, well, you're already saved. You don't need to be saved because when you were 3 months old or when you were 2 weeks old or when you were 4 weeks old, we took you to church and you got baptized and you became a Christian. No, they didn't, Mom and Dad. No, they didn't. You see, that may be the dogma of a church. That may be a church's theology, but what you have to ask is, what does God say? You see, baptism is for believers. Baptism is a commitment. Listen, it is a commitment that a person makes on the basis of the fact that they have had, listen, they have been transformed by the grace of God. And now having been saved by the grace of God, they follow the Lord Jesus Christ in baptism. Now, you could baptize hundreds and thousands of people and make them church members. It won't, listen, it'll get them into church membership. It will not get them into the kingdom of God. And so I want to say to you, if you're one of those persons, and I meet people like this all the time who will say, well, you know, I became a Christian when I was real small. How small? Well, my parents took me to church and I was baptized and I became a Christian. No, you didn't. Now, people don't like to hear that, but you know what? I'm not responsible for a person's reaction. I'm only responsible for telling you in love as best I know how that according to this book, before which you and I will stand in the judgment, you have not been saved. You are not ready to go to heaven. If all you have in your relationship to God is the fact that you were baptized as a baby, it won't work. It never has worked. And there's not a scripture in the Bible to prove it. Now, somebody says, oh, but now wait a minute. Now, we'll just go back to that 16th chapter of Acts because this is one of their arguments. They'll say, for example, well, doesn't the Bible say in the 16th chapter of Acts that when Paul said to the Philippian jailer, believe in the Lord Jesus Christ and you shall be saved, you and your household. Well, what does that mean? It simply means this. Everybody else in your house can be saved. There's nothing in there about infants, about babies. Who says the jailer had any children to begin with? Doesn't say that. Not only that, think about this. If that meant everybody in your household could be saved, you'd have to include all the adults. Does that mean that because the Philippian jailer was saved, that if he had brothers and sisters living with him that were his age, that they got saved automatically simply because he was? No, it was not. Every single argument to defend the baptism of babies and making them saved by baptism, listen, it's what you call eisegesis. Exegesis is drawing out of the scripture what God said. Eisegesis is putting into it something that I wanted to say. You can search this book, listen, search this book, and what you're going to find is believing in Jesus Christ as your personal Savior absolutely is essential to salvation, and it is absolutely essential before a person is baptized. Now, I realize there have been people who have been baptized before they were saved. Many people, for example, as children, they used to go to Bible school, and I can remember this. I go to vacation Bible school, and the pastor on the last day gives this invitation for all you children who want to be saved. You come and come on down now. And so what happens? They watch their friends, and their best friend goes down. And after a while, your friends have all gone. You don't want to be left, so you go down. And what happens is you sign a card or something, and they will put your name in there, and they'll baptize you. You know what? If you're not saved, a good shower will have done you more good than being baptized when you've never trusted Jesus Christ as your Savior, because it is a matter of deception. And I joined two other churches before I ever joined a church and got saved. And what happened was I'd walk down the aisle and during vacation Bible school one time, another occasion, set me down the front row, said, please fill out this card, put my name and address and my mother's name and where I live and telephone number. And next thing I know, they want to baptize me. But thank God I had enough sense to realize, wait a minute. All I've done was walk down and say, yeah, this is what I want, but nobody explained anything to me, and they were going to baptize me. And, of course, I did not get baptized until I knew that I was saved. So there are lots of people out there, and I'm not being critical. I'm just saying I'd be more critical of the people who did that to you than the person who says, well, I thought I was saved. You are not saved until you express a personal relationship. Listen, have a personal relationship with Jesus Christ, express faith in Him and His death at Calvary for the forgiveness of your sin. Absolutely essential before you are baptized. And if you were baptized before you were saved, you say, well, I don't think I should be baptized again. The first one didn't count. If you weren't saved, it didn't count. You need to be baptized. The second thing I want to say about baptism is this, that there are three forms that people use of baptism. Number one, there is pouring. Number two, there is sprinkling. And number three, there is immersion. Now, in the New Testament, what did they do? They immersed. There's not a single verse in the Scripture that you can take to prove that they sprinkled or poured. Now, let's look at those terms for just a moment. First of all, there was no doubt back in those New Testament days when a person was sick unto death and they wanted to be baptized and they could not take them out and immerse them. More than likely, they probably did pour water on them, on their head. And that's what they call clinical baptism, because a person was at the point of death and could not be baptized. Sprinkling came along later as a matter of convenience. Nowhere in the Bible, for example, the two Greek words for sprinkling and pouring are never used to indicate baptism in the Scripture, not a single time. Pouring and sprinkling, never used to indicate baptism. Therefore, what is the word? The word is baptizo. It's the word we use, and people say, well, why do you Baptists have to put them under the water? Because, listen, it has nothing to do with being a Baptist. It has to do with being obedient to the Word of God. It has to do with the meaning of baptism. It has to do with the fact that it's very important that the method and the purpose go hand in hand. What is the purpose for baptism? Well, we'll come to that in a few moments. But what I want you to see is that immersion is to, listen, the very word baptizo means to dip, to submerge. Now, for example, one of the ways you learn what words meant and how they were used is you read other areas rather than just the Scripture, and you go back in the Greek and see how was this word used in their modern day and in their common use of the language. For example, the word baptizo is used of a sinking ship. You don't sink a ship by sprinkling water. Ship's going under. For example, a person sinking in the mud, the word baptizo was used. A person drowning, the word baptizo was used. So that word means immersion. It means take them under. You say, well, that's not very convenient. That has nothing to do with it. Convenience has nothing to do with it. The issue is, do I want to be obedient to God? Do I want to go with Scripture? Do I want to do exactly what God says? Do I want to make the declaration, the statement that God intended me to make by the very idea of being baptized? Listen, baptism is not an option. It is an obligation. And it is my personal conviction that if I'm going to do it God's way, it does make a difference. What makes a difference is what it means. If I don't understand what baptism means, and I don't understand how essential it is, and I don't understand the message of it, then it wouldn't make any difference. But the truth is, here's what God said. He gave us baptism by immersion for a very specific reason. And as you search the Scripture, you're not going to find any sprinkling and pouring going on when it comes to baptizing in the New Testament. Somebody says, but now, wait a minute. Wasn't water rather scarce? It was at times, sure. But you know what? There's not a single instance in the Scripture where they couldn't find any water. For example, around Jerusalem, there were many, many pools. And you recall on the day of Pentecost, there were 3,000 people who received the Lord Jesus Christ, placed their faith in Him, and they were baptized. So there were plenty of places being baptized. And sometimes outside of a person's home, there was a pool. For example, the Philippian jailer, he and his household were saved, or at least he was saved for certain. And the Bible says that he was baptized. And so there was water nearby. So we can't use the excuse, well, I think they must have sprinkled because of water. Well, that's just something you read into the Scripture. That's not what the Bible says. Well, now, what about the timing of being baptized? When should a person be baptized? Here's what you'll find. In the book of Acts, as soon as they were saved, baptized. Over and over and over again. That is true of the Apostle Paul, for example. If you go back to the 9th chapter, it was certainly true of the Ethiopian eunuch. He says, here's water. What hinders me to be baptized? In the 9th chapter, for example, of Acts, just the chapter over, when the Apostle Paul was saved on the Damascus Road, he said, Lord Jesus, he said, Brother Saul, the Lord Jesus who appeared to you on the road by which you were coming has sent me so that you may regain your sight and be filled with the Holy Spirit. And immediately there fell from his eyes something like scales, and he regained his sight, and he arose, and he was baptized. He was baptized immediately. Here's what you're going to find in the Scripture. Over and over and over again, they believed and were baptized. In the 10th chapter, for example, and Let's see, the 10th chapter and the 47th verse. I want you to notice something here. The scripture says these people are saved, and the Bible says in verse 47, surely no one can refuse the water for these to be baptized who have received the Holy Spirit just as we did, and just as did we, can we? He says, and he ordered them to be baptized. Now, so usually in the New Testament, people are baptized immediately. And so we do believe that it's essential and that putting it off is not wise. Here's the reason. If the devil can get you to put it off 1 week or 2 weeks or 3 weeks or a month or a year, I'll never forget the woman who walked down the aisle one Sunday morning. She was in her early 70s, and she said, I want to be baptized. And so I said, well, you ask her something about had she just been saved? No, she said that I was saved as a girl. I'd somewhere in her teenage years. I said, now, and so I just had to, I said, well, ma'am, I hate to ask you this. Tell me how old you are. So she told me how old she was in her early 70s. I said, you mean to tell me that you've waited this long to be baptized? She said, yes. I said, well, why have you waited so long? Well, I don't know. Anyway, before I could say anything else, she began to tell me how over all these years that so many times she doubted her salvation, and she'd been through seasons of doubt and difficulty and about her relationship to God. And I'll tell you something. When you put off a command of God, listen, when God tells you to do something, when he says we're to be baptized and we refuse, we procrastinate, what we've done is we have acted in rebellion. You see, Jesus Christ is Lord. If thou shalt confess Jesus Christ as Lord, and baptism is for those who have trusted him as their personal Savior, acknowledging him as the Lord of their life, it is an act of obedience. It is not an option. It is a divine obligation. And so when a person puts it off and puts it off and puts it off, why? Well, I've heard all kinds of excuses. Well, you know what? I'm afraid of water. You know what? That's not acceptable to God. I've been baptizing for over 40 years, and I've never drowned anybody. Not a single person's ever been drowned. I have never heard of anybody being drowned in a baptismal experience, not one. Therefore, somebody says, well, but if you be baptized, you got to join some church, and I don't want to be a part of the denomination. You know what? That has nothing to do with being baptized. No excuse is acceptable in the eyes of God when he said, as you go, make disciples of all nations, baptizing them in the name of the Father, Son, and the Holy Spirit, teaching them to observe all the things that I've commanded you, and lo, I'm with you all the way. Even at the end of this age, all of my excuses won't work. Well, I just don't believe that's necessary to get to heaven. No, it's not necessary to get to heaven, but it's necessary to be obedient to God. And I'll tell you something else. You cannot, listen, person says, well, I'm being obedient to God, and I'm full of the Holy Spirit, and I've never been baptized. No, you haven't. Well, how can you tell me I'm not full of the Holy Spirit because I haven't been baptized? Because baptism is not an option. It is an obligation. It is a command of the Lord Jesus Christ. And if I deliberately refuse to acknowledge and to be obedient to him and what he calls me to do, do you think God's going to fill you with the Holy Spirit, anoint you with some kind of power in your life when you're deliberately, willfully disobeying a specific command of something which should have followed very immediately or quickly after your salvation? It is not going to happen. And friends, you're deceived. Not being critical, just telling you the truth. You cannot boast of being filled with the Holy Spirit when you deliberately refuse to be baptized, whatever the excuse may be. Because he didn't give any. Not a one. Now, one of the big issues in this whole idea of baptism is not only the fact that we're commanded to do it, not only the fact that of how we're to do it, and that is we're to be baptized by immersion, and not only the fact that it should be done rather soon, as quickly as possible. So what I want to talk about for a few moments is this whole idea of what is called baptismal regeneration, which means people believe that you have to be baptized in order to be saved, that you express your faith in Jesus, and then, in order to really be saved, you express your faith in Jesus, then you are baptized. Well, let's think about something for a moment. Let's take that case. Let's say, for example, that you came forward, you trusted Jesus Christ as your personal Savior. On your way home, God called you home. You mean to tell me that you believe that because you weren't baptized that you'd die and be lost? People who believe that baptismal regeneration, that baptism is essential to their salvation, would have to believe that. Where is the love of God? Listen, where is the atoning death of Jesus Christ? So I want to show you why that absolutely cannot be true. It's interesting, and I want you to look at two passages of Scripture because somebody may bring up one of these. And you say, oh, I didn't see that one, but these two must go together. Look, if you will, in John chapter 3, and look, if you will, in the 22nd verse. 22nd verse of John chapter 3. I want you to notice what's happening here. Jesus is preaching and teaching and so forth. And so the 22nd verse of John chapter 3. After these things, Jesus and his disciples came into the land of Judea, and there he was spending time with them and baptizing. All right, now, look if you in chapter 4, verse 1. Now, John's writing this. When therefore the Lord knew that the Pharisees had heard that Jesus was making and baptizing more disciples than John, although Jesus himself was not baptizing, but his disciples were. What's he doing? He's clearing up the fact that Jesus was not out there baptizing. Look, if you will, I'm coming to something. Look, if you will, in 1 Corinthians chapter 1. 1 Corinthians chapter 1. I want you to notice something here about the Apostle Paul. Paul is talking about Apollos and himself, and both of them were outstanding preachers of the gospel, and people were saying, well, you know, I love Apollos. Apollos is the best preacher of all. Somebody says, no, the Apostle Paul is. And so Paul is trying to deal with this issue in the Corinthian church, one of the many issues he had to deal with. And so he says here in verse 14, I thank God that I baptized none of you except Crispus and Gaius, and no man should say you were baptized in my name. Now, I did baptize also the household of Stephanas. Beyond that, I do not know whether I baptized any other. But Christ did not send me to baptize, but to preach the gospel, not in cleverness of speech, that the cross of Christ should not be made a void. So what he's simply saying is this. He says, that's not what God sent me to do. Baptism isn't the thing that I'm to major on. I'm not to major on preaching the gospel of Jesus Christ. Now, would Jesus or the Apostle Paul, would either of them have not baptized if that were part of salvation? Somebody says, well, you know, it's possible. Okay, let's give it that. Now, let's think about this for a moment. If you think about the scriptures, I want us to go through some scriptures remembering this now. If you believe that baptism is essential to salvation, remember who the Apostle Paul is. The Apostle Paul received the greatest revelations from God of any person who's ever walked on this earth apart from the person of Jesus Christ himself. He was very specific, very clear. The Apostle Paul was he was committed to explaining truth in such a fashion that people could understand. And even at that, it was sometimes difficult. But here he was explaining the life of Christ. Here he was explaining the great spiritual truths. If anyone was committed to truth, if anyone was committed to being sure that people understand what the truth about God was, the truth about Jesus, the Apostle Paul was. Now, here's what you'll discover. And there are probably many verses you and I could turn to. But I just want us to look at a few of the things the Apostle Paul said. And I want you to ask yourself this question. Would the Apostle Paul explain salvation and only give someone half the story? Would the Apostle Paul be the kind of man who would only tell you partially how to be saved? I don't think he is. Well, let's start with Jesus, for example. Listen to what Jesus said in John 3:16. You know it by heart. For God the Father so loved the world that he gave his only begotten Son, that whoever believes in him should not perish but have eternal life. What does it say about baptism? Nothing. Now, wait a minute. This is Jesus talking. Well, let's look at the Apostle Paul. And the Apostle Paul said to the Philippian jailer, he said, believe on the Lord Jesus Christ and thou shalt be saved. He didn't say believe and be baptized. Did he baptize him? Sure he did, because it was extremely important to take a public stand. We'll talk about that in a moment. And so, for example, at Pentecost, Peter preached believing and placing their faith in the Lord Jesus Christ and being baptized. Yes. Nowhere does it say baptism is essential to salvation. Listen to what the Apostle Paul said in Ephesians chapter 2. For by grace are you saved through faith. That not of yourselves. Listen, not of works, because even faith is a gift of God. Not of works, lest any man should boast. Period. Does he say anything about baptism? No, doesn't. Well, wait a minute. Now, you mean to tell me the Apostle Paul believed that baptism was essential to salvation, and when he talked about how to be saved, that he only gave him part of the story? It'd be an absolute contradiction to everything else the Apostle Paul believed. Likewise, the Apostle Paul, listen, he was just as deadly on works as a person could possibly be. For example, the second chapter of Galatians. Look at that for a moment. That passage may not be quite so clear to you. Look in Galatians chapter 2. In Galatians chapter 2, all through this book, what is the Apostle Paul dealing with? He's dealing with those Judaizers who said this. They said, in order to be saved, listen, you must trust the Lord Jesus Christ as your personal Savior and follow God's law in circumcision. Therefore, what was they doing? placing works, adding to something other than the atoning death of Jesus Christ. And so here's what he said. Look what he said here in verse 16. He says in chapter 2, "Nevertheless, knowing that a man is not justified, declared righteous, or saved by the works of the law, but through faith in Christ Jesus, even we have believed in Christ Jesus, that we may be justified by faith in Christ and not by the works of the law. Since by the works of the law shall no flesh be justified." Now, if you listen to the Apostle Paul, what does he say? He says it's by faith and faith alone. That's it. And so what he was doing is saying, listen, it's not by works of the law. It is not anything that you and I do. Now, listen carefully. Anytime you begin, anytime you fail to understand the impact and what really happened at the cross and the awesome effect of that upon mankind, you get off on all kind of tangents and add all kind of things. For example, what happened at the cross is that God the Father placed upon the Son our sin debt in full, and when he died, he paid our sin debt in full, and therefore to be saved, I place my faith in him as my personal Savior based on the fact that I believe that when he died for my sins, he atoned for my sins, period. Now, I don't have to do anything else other than that. When you get off at that point, here's what happens. You're going to add this and add that. This is why there are many people today who genuinely believe they're going to be saved by placing their faith in Jesus and good works. There are many people who believe it's not a matter of placing your faith in Jesus, but if you do enough good things, you'll be saved. What they don't understand is this. Listen carefully. They look at actions. They look at conduct. Here's what God looks at. Watch this. This is very important. The issue in salvation is not what I do or what I don't do. The issue in salvation is what is the nature of a person. The nature of a person is that a person's nature is sinful. We came into this world bent away from God. We came into this world with a sinful nature. That's why a 2, 3, 4, 5-year-old can absolutely rebel against their parents. You say, don't touch that. You turn your head, they're going to touch it anyway. Why? Because it's there. You say, well, you mean to tell me that my sweet little wonderful darling child has a sinful nature? Yes. If you don't believe it, wait. You'll find out. The next time you call the pastor, you'll say, I know they have a sinful nature. Is there any way to change them? Yes. So what I want you to see is this. If you have the idea that works is what separates you from God, no. It's the fact that we come in this world with a nature bent away from God. So that when a person is saved by the grace of God, what does he do? He transforms us on the inside. Listen, not only are our sins forgiven, he says we become a new creation in Jesus Christ. He gives us a new spirit. Why? Now we want to be obedient. Now that's the nature of a child of God, to be obedient to God, to walk in his ways. Therefore, baptism has nothing to do with getting me saved. It is an act of obedience now that I am saved. Now, there are some verses people bring up. For example, they'll bring up the idea, well, it's a covenant promise. And that is, you know, parents are saved and you baptize the children and somehow they're going to be saved. No. You look in the scripture every single solitary time, no exception. Somebody has placed their faith in Jesus Christ, and the emphasis on baptism is an emphasis on obedience to Christ, not getting saved. Now, someone will turn to Mark. This is the scripture most people turn. Look in Mark, the last chapter, the 16th chapter of Mark. Now, what you have to do, and remember this, anytime you interpret scripture, you can pluck a verse of scripture out of the Bible and make yourself believe most anything. What you have to ask is, what does the scripture teach from Genesis to Revelation? So somebody reads this verse and say, aha, see there? Look, if you will, in verse 15 of Mark 16. And he said to them, Mark 16, last chapter of Mark, 15th verse. And he said to them, Jesus, go into all the world and preach the gospel to all creation. He who has believed and has been baptized shall be saved. But he who has disbelieved shall be condemned. Well, what about supposing not baptized? The emphasis here is not on being baptized to be saved, but listen, in the New Testament days, baptism was extremely important in order for people to make a public declaration of what they've done. No being ashamed, no secret discipleship. If that's the only verse, and there may be a couple of the verses that people try to twist around, it's so evident that's not what it means. You see, salvation is the result of an act between you and God, an act of faith. Baptism is an expression, we come into it in a moment, an expression of what has happened on the inside. Remember we said in the very beginning, it is a declaration of your personal faith in Jesus Christ. It is an outward expression, it is an outward image, a public image of what has transpired in your heart. And so therefore, there's no way to prove in the Bible that you have to be baptized to be saved. It's not there. And that is a twist of that verse of Scripture. And surely, listen, the Apostle Paul, many places when he talks about salvation, no place does he say that a person must be baptized in order to be saved. Now, the question is, well, why be baptized in the first place? So let me give you some specific reasons here. Number one, listen, I should be able to give you number one. That should be it. Settle issues. Sermon stop. But I'm not going to stop there. The first reason is this. Because Jesus commanded it, period. That's enough. When you not trust that Jesus Christ is our personal Savior, listen, we acknowledge the fact that He's the Lord of our life. That's what we are doing. We acknowledge the fact that this Jesus is God. He has the right to call the plays. Every command in the Scripture, He has the right to bring before me. So therefore, if I refuse baptism, whatever excuse I have, now I say this as loving and as gently as I know how, whatever my excuse may be, it is unacceptable, it is an act of disobedience, it is an act of rebellion. You mean to tell me that if I'm not baptized, that I'm rebelling against God? I mean to tell you, if you've trusted Jesus Christ as your Savior and you refuse to be baptized, you are living in rebellion toward God. Now, you may look at yourself and say, well, I do this, I do all these wonderful things. It has nothing to do with it. The issue is in the New Testament. In the New Testament, the emphasis on baptism was what? That they were to be baptized. Why? Because in those days, just as today, for example, it was very important that people not only trusted Jesus Christ, but that they made a public declaration that I have chosen to follow Jesus Christ. Remember, in the Apostle Paul's mind, the message that kept coming through over and over and over again in his message was the resurrection. Believing in the resurrection of Jesus Christ, for example. Would he have said this if he believed that baptism was essential? If thou shalt confess with thy mouth the Lord Jesus and believe in your heart that God hath raised him from the dead, thou shalt be saved. He does not say, and be baptized. Does that mean baptism is unimportant? No. It is just the fact that baptismal regeneration is not scriptural. And so what's the first reason to be baptized? Because Jesus commanded it. And I want to say to you again, there is absolutely no way to excuse yourself from not being baptized. And some of you maybe. Maybe you've been saved a long time ago, and maybe you didn't think it was important. Maybe you've gotten saved listening to television or watching the TV or listening to radio, and you've never joined a church, and you say, well, you know, I worship every Sunday. Mm-mm, that won't cut it. I'm telling you, my friend, baptism is not an option. It is a divine obligation. It is your responsibility to be baptized, to declare your faith in Jesus Christ. So that's the first reason. That should be efficient and sufficient, and that should be enough. The fact that he said it, what more do I need? But there are some other reasons, for example, to be baptized. And as we have been sort of hinting along here all along, that there is a very important reason. That's this, that what happens when you and I are baptized is that we are making a public confession of our faith in Jesus Christ. And that's important because God, listen, he does not want us being ashamed of him. For example, look in 2 Timothy chapter 2 for a moment. 2 Timothy chapter 2, and Paul writing to young Timothy, he had his difficult times. And here's what he said to him. In this second epistle in the first chapter, I believe, he said in verse 8, he said, therefore, do not be ashamed of the testimony of our Lord. Now, let me ask you a question. Do not be ashamed of the testimony of our Lord. Let's be honest now. How many of us at some point have been in a group of people who were not Christians, or maybe they were telling things that were slightly shady, or they were knocking the church, or talked about the hypocrites in the church, and we were dead silent? Was it because we were ashamed of our faith? Or did we rationalize and say, well, you know, I don't want to say anything, but why not? If Jesus Christ is the Son of God and He saved you and me, and He's the Lord of our life, we have a responsibility for taking a public stand. Listen, that's what we said. That's what baptism says. Baptism is a public declaration that you have trusted Jesus Christ as your personal Savior. It is a public declaration of your intention to follow him as the Lord and master of your life. That was very important in those New Testament days when there was persecution and difficulty and hardship, and people were naturally tempted to keep to themselves what they were doing. And so this is why each time they were saved and then they were baptized. And the same thing is true today. There's a world of people out there who are looking around trying to find somebody who believes something. Listen, who believes something that is solid. Something they can prove. Something they're willing to live by. Something they're willing to die by.

And let's look at two passages here. One of them is in the second chapter, and one of them is in the 11th chapter. Second chapter is verse 11. Look at this. For both he who sanctifies and those who are sanctified are all from one Father, for which reason he is not ashamed to call them brethren. You know what he says? God's not ashamed of you and me. Now, sometimes we act in a way that makes us ashamed of ourselves, right? But he says, God's not ashamed of us. Look in the 11th chapter of Hebrews. Again, he's referring to Old Testament saints and how God has worked in their lives. And he says, these all died in faith and they didn't understand all that you and I understand today. But look, if you will, in verse 16. But he says, as it is, they desire a better country, that is a heavenly one. Therefore, God is not ashamed to be called their God, for he has prepared a city for them. God's not ashamed of us. He doesn't want us to be ashamed of him. Therefore, when a person is saved, one of the first acts that should follow that thereafter quickly is that person should be baptized, giving witness, listen, public witness, public declaration of what has happened in their life. Well, I think a third reason it's so important is this, and that is it portrays what has happened to you and me in salvation. What happened to us when we were saved? Here's what happened. Well, let's look at what happened to Jesus. What did he do? He died. He was crucified. He was buried, and he rose again. Now, this is why I want you to see it's so important to be immersed. Death, burial, resurrection. Death, burial, resurrection. Baptizing, what happens? We walk into the water. We are buried in Christ Jesus, that is, under the water. We come back up to walk in newness of life. Now, why do we baptize by immersion? Because it is the most accurate picture of what's going on. Why did he want us to be baptized? Because it was a public, listen, it was a public picture. It is a portrayal of what happened to you and me when we were saved. What happened when we were saved? Here's what happened. Being convicted of our sins, we accepted Jesus Christ as our personal Savior, which said, I die to my old lifestyle. I place my life in Christ. I'm buried in him, and now I arise to walk in newness of life. You have a reason and a right to expect a different lifestyle of me because I'm not the person I used to be. I've been born again by the grace of God. I died to my old way, and I've been buried in Christ, and now I'm walking in newness of life. Immersion is the only form of baptism that pictures death, burial, and resurrection. That's why he gave it. To Jesus, it was very important that, listen, that those who followed him, that one thing that was uppermost in their mind, that he was the resurrected Christ. There were many people who claimed to be gods, many people who were teaching all kinds of philosophies. But Jesus, listen, he wanted to reemphasize and to rivet into our minds the truth of the resurrection. He's a living Christ. He's not a dead God. And this is the message of the New Testament. If thou shalt confess with thy mouth the Lord Jesus Christ and believe in thine heart, what? That God hath raised him from the dead, thou shalt be saved. Not believe in your heart a whole lot of other things, because ultimately, the ultimate test is, do I believe that Jesus Christ rose from the dead? Then he has to be God if he rose from the dead. Very important. So, what happens when you and I are baptized? We are portraying to the world. We are portraying to the world what's happened to us. I'm not what I used to be. I've died to my old way. I may sometimes act like it, but I have a new spirit. Therefore, if any man be in Christ, he's a new creation. Old things have passed away, and behold, all things have become new. He says, I'm going to give you a new heart and a new spirit. We are not the same person we were when we were before we were saved. And now baptism has shouted and declared, I am new. Here's what's happened to me on the inside. Very important that you and I are baptized. And baptized by immersion. Well, I think when I think about all the different reasons to be baptized, I think of one of the others this, that baptism is a definite, deliberate point in time, listen, which signifies there's been a change in my life. It's like driving an eternal stake in our life. We know, I can remember the moment I was baptized outside in the pool. You remember you were in a church or in a river or whatever it might be. You remember your baptism. Why did God say, because he wants us to be able to look back and say, at that moment, at that moment, I followed the Lord Jesus Christ in obedient baptism because what? Because I had been saved by his grace. Very important we can drive the stake down. Baptism is driving it down. It's God driving it down. Never met a person who's forgotten it. Never met a person who's forgotten they were baptized. Very important that you and I are baptized. Another

0: reason is this, and that is, it's certainly a declaration of, listen, of our faith in our own bodily resurrection. Now think about this for a moment. What's the picture all about? The picture is all about Jesus' death, burial, and resurrection. Every time, for example, I see a baptism, or every time I participate in a baptism, what does it say to me every single time? Resurrection, resurrection, resurrection. How many of you want to die, be put in the most expensive coffin possible, and just stay there forever? Anybody? Right. Nobody. How many of you believe that when you die, you're going to be resurrected? Say amen. Amen. Every single time there is a baptism, what does that say? That's God shouting the message one more time. Jesus is Lord. He is God. This God who saved you is going to raise you up. This life is temporary. This life is short. Your salvation is absolutely secure. God had specific reasons for giving baptism, not salvation, but to remind us, to drive the stake down, to assure us, and to keep on reassuring us of the hope we have of the resurrection. And it keeps reminding us of that. And so there are lots of scriptures we could come to with that one. Then I think there's one last reason. There are many of them, but one last reason I want to give you, and that's this. And that is, with baptism, there is always a blessing. That is, God is going to bless you when you're baptized. How do I know that? Because I know this, that God rewards every single act of obedience. God rewards every single act of obedience. He says he's not so unjust as to forget our obedience and to forget our labor of love for him. God, he recognizes that. You say, well, what kind of blessing? Well, I'll tell you one of the blessings. When you and I walk through baptismal waters, and sometimes I can see this on the face of somebody I'm baptizing. When you walk through baptismal waters and you're baptized, you know in that moment you are being obedient to the living Word of God. And what happens? There's this awesome sense of assurance, this awesome sense of confidence. God is pleased with what's happening at that moment. He is. God is pleased when one of his children is baptized. There's the blessing of confidence and assurance. I'm being obedient to Almighty God. I'm doing what he's called me to do. There is a joy that comes in the heart of a person who is baptized. Listen, there's a joy that God puts there. Why? An act of obedience. Reminder that he saved you. Reminder, listen, that you died to your old way of life. And now you've got the Holy Spirit living on the inside of you to enable you to become now and to live out what Jesus Christ has done in your life. But there's also a blessing to the people who are watching. Your family, your friends who come or who come to watch others. Because you know what? Every time somebody goes down in that water and comes up again, I just want to shout hallelujah. It doesn't make any difference whether it's inside or outside, but there's something glorious about watching people who have been saved by the grace of God. You see, some of us have been saved so long, we have forgotten the joy that was ours when we were baptized. We've forgotten the assurance. We've forgotten the blessing. We have forgotten what happened on the inside of us. We knew at that moment our Heavenly Father was looking down and blessing and listening, approving and being joyous over the fact that you and I were being obedient to him. Well, that's enough reasons. There's some others, but that's enough. Now, here's the big question. Have you ever at any time in your life placed your faith in Jesus Christ as your personal Savior? You say, well, I'm not sure about that. Well, my friend, you can be sure. Here's what you do. You tell the Lord Jesus, or however you want to pray, you say, Father, I know that I've sinned against you. I know the Word of God says that I have, and I already know it, whether the Word of God says it or not. I know I've sinned against you. I do believe what you say in the Scripture about Jesus dying for my sins. And so, Lord Jesus, I'm asking you to forgive me on the basis of what you did at Calvary. I know it's not my works, my conduct. It's what you did for me. I'm going to accept you as my Savior. You can do that anywhere. We get letters of people who stop on the highway, driving in the highway, listening to a tape, pull over to the side, ask the Lord Jesus Christ to save them, just as saved right there. If they walked down the aisle and got on their knees and wept and cried, has nothing to do with where you are. It has to do with what happens on the inside. Some of you have never been baptized. You've had all kinds of reasons. I want to say to you, my friend, in all the love I know how, it is not an option. It is a divine obligation. With it comes awesome blessing. With it comes witness and testimony to others. Oftentimes with it, listen, comes such a testimony that somebody watching, somebody hears, somebody knows, somebody sees a difference in your life. It brings them to a saving knowledge of Jesus Christ. But thirdly, if you don't, you're going to suffer a lack in your spiritual life as long as you refuse to follow him in baptism. If he's the Lord of your life, you just do what he says. And one simple thing he says that you can do, and that is to be baptized. Father, we love you and praise you. What a wonderful God you are. You're so patient, so kind to put up with us. When we know the truth and don't live by it, we know exactly what you say in the scripture, and yet we put it off. I just ask in Jesus' name right now, give all of us, Father, the Spirit. Say, yes, Lord. Yes to be saved. Yes to be baptized. But we ask it in Christ's name. Amen.
1: This is Charles Stanley Radio with a message from God's Word. Here's Charles Stanley.
0: If you had the power to change your appearance, would you use it? I hear you laughing. That means some of you would. Well, what would you change? Would you change your size, your shape, your weight, color of your hair, color of your eyes? Would you have a tummy tuck? Would you have a facelift? What would you do? Well, I've got some wonderful news for you. And that is that you're going to have something better than a facelift or a tummy tuck. You're going to have a body lift. And it's not going to cost you one copper penny. Because when Jesus Christ resurrects your body, believe me, you're going to be the best looking thing you have ever been in your whole lifetime. You can bet that life on that. Well, that's what the Bible teaches us. And so I want you to turn, if you will, to 1 Corinthians chapter 15. And the title of this message is Our Bodily Resurrection, a Divine Essential. Why is it that our Lord has chosen to resurrect these bodies of ours? And oftentimes we think it's just because he loves us and he wants to do something good for us, but there's something more to it than that. And I want us to read, if you will, in this 15th chapter, which is Paul's explanation of the resurrection and what's going to happen to our physical bodies, and he certainly clarifies that for us here. I want us to read just a few verses of this passage, and beginning in verse 20, here's what he says. But now Christ has been raised from the dead, the first fruits of those who are asleep. For since by a man came death, that is through Adam, by a man, that is through Christ, also came the resurrection of the dead. For as in Adam all die, so also in Christ all shall be made alive, that is those who are in Christ. But each in his own order, Christ the first fruits, after that those who are Christ that is coming. Then comes the end, when he delivers up the kingdom to God and Father, when he has abolished all rule and all authority and power, for he must reign until he has put all the enemies under his feet. The last enemy that will be abolished is death. Now, I want us to understand what God has in mind in resurrecting your body and mine. And when you think about what the scripture says about the resurrection and all the verses and all the times that Jesus referred to that, what I want us to see first of all here is this, that our bodily resurrection is directly related to God's purpose for mankind. What is his purpose? God's purpose for mankind is very clear. And that is, God has purposed to people a kingdom of those who would accept his grace, receive his love, worship him, praise him, and serve him for eternity. God has purposed the people a kingdom with those who would receive his grace, accept his love, worship him and praise him, and serve him for all eternity. And it's interesting through the scriptures how often the Lord Jesus talks about the kingdom. For example, he says in Matthew chapter 6, he says, seek ye first the kingdom of God and his righteousness, and all these things shall be added to you. Remember what Jesus said to Pilate? And when they were discussing who he was, he said, my kingdom is not of this world. And then on one occasion, Jesus said, the Father has granted me a kingdom. And also when Jesus was giving John the revelation on the Isle of Patmos, he said, out of every tongue and tribe and nation and people, there will be people in my kingdom. And then he tells us, of course, how he's going to people his kingdom. How is he going to do it? He said to his disciples, as you go, make disciples of all nations, baptizing them in the name of the Father, the Son, and the Holy Spirit, teaching them to observe all the things that I've commanded you. And though he says, I will be with you to the end of this age, he sends the church out to do what? to preach the gospel in order to people his kingdom. Now, God has a very perfect plan, and that plan is available to every person. But then there comes this problem. The problem is this, that even though God purposed to people a kingdom with those who would receive his grace and his love and would worship him and serve him all the days of their life, big problem arose, and that is the problem of sin. In the Garden of Eden, God had placed a perfect man and woman into a perfect environment. He says, in fact, that he created us in his own image. And so there they were in a perfect location, a perfect environment. They could have lived in perfect harmony with God forever and ever and ever. And yet in their rebellion, they chose to rebel against God. In that rebellion, three things were the consequence. Number one, separation from God. Number two, the corruption of man's nature. And number three, condemnation of man unto death. So in three simple words, you can describe and wrap up the consequences of sin. Separation, corruption, and condemnation. Separation from God, corruption of the human nature, and condemnation unto eternal death is the consequence of every single person who sins against God. Now the Bible says, for all have sinned and come short of the glory of God. That means that every single one of us fall in the category of those who have been separated from God, corrupted in our nature, and living under the condemnation of eternal death. And when you think about the tragedy of it all, in Romans chapter 5, Paul says, therefore, just as through one man, that is Adam, sin entered into the world, and death through sin, and so death spread to all men because all have sinned. So everyone falls in the category of those who separated from God, corrupted in their nature, living under the condemnation of death. Now, we understand what it means to be separated from God. That is, we have no fellowship with him, no intimacy with him, no relationship with him. But what about this idea of corrupted in our nature? Turn, if you will, to Ephesians chapter 2, and you will describe here a description of a corrupt nature. Listen to this, what he says. Chapter 2, verse 1. And you were dead in your trespasses and sins, in which you formerly walked. This is a corrupt nature. Now watch this. Walked according to the course of this world, according to the prince of the power of the air, of the spirit that is now working in the sons of disobedience. This is a corrupt nature. Among them also, he says, we too all formerly lived in the lust of our flesh, indulging the desires of the flesh and of the mind, and were by nature children of wrath, even as the rest. That is a corrupt nature. If you go back one book to Galatians chapter 5, and Paul will describe it another way, beginning, if you will, in verse 19. The deeds of the flesh, the corrupt nature that we have are evident, which are immorality, impurity, and sensuality, idolatry, sorcery, enmity, strife, jealousy, outbursts of anger, disputes, dissensions, he says, and factions. Envious drunkenness, he says, carousing, and things like these, of which I forewarn you, that those who practice such things shall not inherit the kingdom of God. That is man's humanness. That is his corrupt nature. And so the problem here is this. What does God do? How does he people his kingdom with those who are separated because of their sin, corrupt in their very nature, been away from God, and under the condemnation of death? Not only that, if you'll turn to the 6th chapter of 1 Corinthians, look there for a moment if you will, you'll see something that Paul said very clearly. Made no mistake about it. He said, people who have this lifestyle, that is, people who are unrighteous, that is, people who rejected Jesus Christ, listen to what he says beginning in verse 9 of 1 Corinthians 6. He says, oh, do you not know that the unrighteous shall not inherit the kingdom of God? Do not be deceived, neither fornicators, nor idolaters, nor adulterers, nor effeminate, nor homosexuals, nor thieves, nor the covetous, nor drunkards, nor revilers, nor swindlers shall inherit the kingdom of God. And we just read a few moments ago in Galatians chapter 5, in those verses, that those who practice such things will not inherit the kingdom of God. Now, here is seemingly a dilemma. Here is God who purposed from the very beginning to establish a kingdom, that he would people that kingdom with those who would receive his grace, accept his love, praise Him, worship Him, and serve Him all the days of eternity. Future, which means endless eternity. That is, God has a work for us to do when you and I get to heaven. But what's the problem? The problem is this. How does God place those who are corrupted in their nature, under the condemnation of death, separated from Him, into a perfect environment called heaven? When you read the 21st and the 22nd chapters of the book of the Revelation, you see that it says there's no darkness, no sin, no sickness, no tears. It is the absolute perfect environment that God intended for mankind. Revelation 21 and 22 is the epitome of God's gift of grace and goodness and love and eternal life to all of us. And you recall what Jesus said. He said, let not your heart be troubled. You believe in God, believe also in me. In my Father's house are many mansions. If it were not so, he said, I would have told you. I'm going to prepare a place for you. And if I go and prepare a place for you, I'll come again and receive you to myself, that where I am, there you may be also. What kind of place is this going to be? You read the Revelation 21 and 22. It is a place of holiness, absolute eternal bliss. It is a place of worship and work and service to God, an absolute perfect relationship and perfect fellowship with our Lord and also with one another. Well, how do you get people who are corrupted in their nature, separated from God, under the condemnation of death, to be able to live in such a perfect environment when their very nature is worldly, when everything about them is so totally other than what God has planned? Well, that's the dilemma. That's not a dilemma to God, but when you and I reason it out, think it out, rationalize it, any way you want to look at it, it is a problem. How does God get this worldly attitude and worldly spirit and worldly outlook on life? How does He get it transformed in such a fashion that you and I would one day be fit for the kingdom of God? What in the world is God up to? Well, when you look at the scriptures and you look at, notice, for example, what he says in this passage about the fact that Jesus Christ has been raised from the dead, then we know that Jesus Christ came into this world for a very specific reason. And so when you think about it, you think about it in this light, that our bodily resurrection is directly related to God's ultimate purpose, directly related to the problem that we have with this sinful, nature, which naturally has affected and contaminated and corrupted this physical body of ours. And so no matter what our body may look like and how well or how sick it may be, it is corrupted by the very presence of sin itself, and that's why this body will one day die. In fact, Jesus put it this way in the book of Hebrews. The Bible says it is appointed unto man once to die, and after this the judgment. The only way anyone could possibly escape death is the fact that Jesus Christ would come in your life and my life. If He came today, we would escape being buried. We would escape death as you and I know it. So here's the question. How does God, what must He do? Where does He begin to work? How does He people His kingdom when all of humanity was poisoned from the very fountainhead, which was Adam? Every man, every woman, every boy, every girl, every baby comes in this world, grows up. It doesn't take very long to realize there's something rebellious in the nature of humanity. There's something human about us that is so human and so rebellious we want our way, and people will live their entire life in spite of God's goodness and love to them and will reject God, reject the Bible, reject the church, reject the Lord Jesus Christ, and die in their sins. Evidence of the awesome rebellion in the human heart. The Bible says the heart is deceitful above all things and desperately wicked. Why? We come into the world with a nature bent away from God, separated from God by the choice of our sin, corrupted in our nature by our very nature itself, and then under the condemnation of death. The soul that sinneth, it shall die. The wages of sin is death. He says all the trees in the garden are available, but one is not. Eat of that tree and death's the penalty. And so what happens? Separation, corruption, eternal death. Condemnation before God. How does God, what is He up to in this life, in your life, in my life? How does He get us into this kingdom? Well, first of all, God had to work in two areas. He had to work in the inner man, and the inside of us, our soul, our spirit, our emotions, our mind, our conscience, our will. And secondly, He had to work on the outer man, this physical body. And so when you begin to look at the scriptures and you ask yourself the question, well, how did He do this? What did He do? Here's what He did. First of all, He decided to work on the inner man. God sent the Lord Jesus Christ to die on the cross. When he died on the cross, he paid your sin debt and mine in full. Stamped with his blood, paid in full. That meant that God justified, declared righteous every single guilty person who would accept him as their Savior. That is, in the coming of Jesus Christ to the cross, he offered reconciliation to every single one of us. That is, any person who would accept him as the Son of God, any person who would believe that he's the Savior, any person who would believe that his death would pay for their sin, he would reconcile us unto himself, justify us, declare us no longer guilty, make us a child of God, make us a part of his family. What did that do? That settled the issue of separation. So once you receive the Lord Jesus Christ as your personal Savior, no longer separated. So that dealt with that issue. No longer separated because now we have been born again, born into the kingdom of God, born by our spirit into the family of God, and now we are sons and daughters of the living God. So step number one. Then he had to deal with this corrupt nature of ours. So what did he do? He says, for example, in 2 Peter, in that first chapter, speaking of this whole idea of the problem of our nature and how he was going to deal with it, here's what he said. He said, for example, for by these he's granted to us his precious and magnificent promises in order that by them you might become partakers of the divine nature, having escaped the corruption that's in this world. Here's what happened. When you trusted Jesus Christ as your personal Savior, not only did he forgive you of your sin, reconcile you unto himself, he gave you a new nature. Now, I know what you're thinking. You're saying, well, sometimes I act just like I used to act. Right? You certainly do. Why? You're still living in this same old body. You still have a will. You still have the privilege. Listen. You have the privilege and the power within you to walk according to this new nature, which is yours, or you can resort by an act of your will to go back to what you no longer are, but to act like what you used to be. The term born again, why do you think he used that? Because it means a new life, a new beginning, a new start, a new nature. Listen, a new spirit. A new destiny. Everything about the believer is new. Now, because we don't always experience it all, and because everything we have coming to us we don't get in this light, we think, well, you know, I've tried that and it didn't work. And oftentimes people backslide and they say, well, the Christian life doesn't work. Yes, it works. It's a matter of believing. Listen, not only trusting him to be your Savior, but also walking in faith that moment by moment, day by day, the Spirit of God who is within you will enable you to, listen, to live out the life that God has called you to live. Why? Because remember what his purpose is. God's predestined purpose is to people a kingdom of those who would receive his grace, love him, serve him, praise him, and worship him for all eternity. So God has committed himself to work on the inside of us. So in the coming of Jesus Christ at the cross, he dealt with the issue of separation, putting us into his family. In the coming of the Holy Spirit in your life and my life, giving us a new spirit, giving us a new nature, giving us a whole new outlook on life. Likewise, when he came and died on the cross, what did he do? The Bible says, listen, there is therefore now no condemnation to those who are in Christ Jesus. Our condemnation to eternal death was settled once and for all at the cross. So at the cross and the coming of the Lord Jesus Christ, here's what he did. He dealt with the big problem of getting us into the kingdom. He dealt with the first problem. The first problem is on the inside of us, the change of our nature, the change of our heart, so we would begin to think and act like God. Therefore, when a person says, well, I've been saved, and but you know, my feeling is that you get saved and you just sort of live out your life the way you want to. After all, you're going to get to heaven anyway. Remember this. God's purpose isn't just to save us. God's purpose for allowing you to be born. God's purpose for bringing you through life. God's purpose for working in your life daily. God's purpose for sending storm and pain and difficulty and hardships and trials. God's purpose for sending his love and goodness and mercy and kindness to you is to do what? God is in the process of doing what? He's in the process of preparing us. He is equipping us. He is getting us ready. But listen, he is getting us ready to live in his eternal kingdom. That's why he wants us to walk in holiness and righteousness. He doesn't want sin in our life. Why? Because where we're going is a very definite place where there is no sin, no sickness, no crying, no tears, no death. Death will have been finished once and for all. Sin will be over with once and for all. He's in the process of doing something in your life and my life every day. And what is he doing? Here's what he's doing. Listen, he is conforming us to the likeness of his Son. He says in Romans chapter 8 that God predestined you and me to be conformed to the likeness of his Son. That is the character of Jesus to be, listen, to be the character of every single one of us. The whole issue of getting saved isn't just keeping us out of hell. The issue of God saving us, that He loves us so much, that He wants to give us the awesome privilege of being one of those who people His eternal kingdom, whereby you and I will be able to live in absolute eternal bliss beyond any human comprehension, any earthly description, forever and ever and ever. And if you and I could just get one little slight glimpse of what heaven's going to be like, listen, we'd turn our back on sin. We'd turn our focus upon the Lord Jesus Christ. We would spend our lives in sharing and preaching and teaching the gospel of Jesus Christ so that nobody would miss what you and I are going to be able to enjoy. Amen. But, okay, what about this physical body? We still have this body to deal with. And he says in the scripture that He's going to raise it up at the last day. Now, I don't think any of us can possibly comprehend all that has already happened to us already. We don't understand all. We're just experiencing the product. We're experiencing the fruit of forgiveness and reconciliation and justification. But we don't understand all that took place. But listen to what He says in Colossians chapter 1, verse 13. He says, "For He, that is God, delivered us from the domain of the authority of darkness and transferred us into the kingdom of His beloved Son." Now listen. Listen. Every single one of us who is a believer is already, we already have our citizenship in the kingdom of God. We're just not there yet. Now, on the one hand, we are in His kingdom spiritually, but not in the ultimate kingdom He's prepared for us. Probably the verse that best sums up what He's after is in, go back one book to Philippians. If you look in Philippians chapter 3 for a moment, and I want you to notice these two verses. Philippians chapter 3, verse 20. "For our citizenship," listen, not shall be, but is. "Our citizenship is in heaven, from which also we eagerly wait for a Savior, the Lord Jesus Christ, who will transform the body of our humble state, like we are now, into conformity with the body of His glory by the exertion of the power that He has even to subject all things to Himself." Here's what He says. He says these bodies of ours are going to be transformed, listen, conformed to the body of His glory. That is God's purpose, listen, to do what? People a kingdom. How does He deal with us? First of all, He deals internally with our soul, our spirit, the whole problem of sin and making us His children, giving us a new nature. Secondly, He has to deal with this body of ours because these bodies are sick. They become diseased, they become corrupt, and because sin has entered our life, the body was certainly affected by that. And so people just naturally die. They die of cancer, we say, they die of strokes, they die of heart attack, they die of all kinds of disease. And so somehow a person gets at a certain age and they say, "Well, I don't have much time left." Well, who says so? Or they'll say, "Well, you know, I'm just getting older and older, and I guess one of these days I'm just going to die." Or some people seemingly look to death early in life. It's just like part of life, and we think, well, that's just a natural, normal thing to happen. Well, I understand that. But on the other hand, I want you to see what God's purpose is here. God, listen, while God is not going to leave your body in its present appearance and state and substance, He is not going to leave it in the ground. Because the scripture says, Jesus said, "I'm going to raise it up. I'm going to raise these bodies up." Every single believer who dies in Christ Jesus will have a resurrection body. Now, I want you to notice what He says about this in this 15th chapter. And if you will turn there for a moment and let's look at some of these verses. We just saw that He says He's going to conform us to the body of Christ. And so that there's going to be a similarity there. And there's going to be a family likeness. But just how involved is that? I want us to look at several verses here. And because here's what Paul asks. Look, if you will, in verse 35. Because the Corinthians, listen, because in their Greek mind, this is the way they thought. They thought, now, salvation, yes. But this physical body, this matter we call body, is evil. And therefore, certainly, God isn't going to resurrect something like this evil body. And so he asked this question, verse 35, already beginning his argument. He says, "But someone will say, how are the dead raised? And with what kind of body do they come?" That is, they were arguing the issue that it could not be. And so when Paul answers, he answers rather strongly and firmly. He says, "You fool, that which you sow does not come to life unless it dies." Now, When he said you fool, here's what he was saying. He's saying, listen, you're reasoning from this point that God cannot deal with the human body. You've left God out of the whole equation. The reason there's going to be a resurrection is because Jesus promised to raise these physical bodies. He was raised from the dead. We have all the evidence we need to assure us of a personal bodily resurrection. The same Christ who said three times, maybe you ought to just look at this. Go back to John chapter 6 for a moment. John chapter 6, and I want you to notice these three verses here. He said them very close. Sixth chapter, beginning in verse 40. For this is the will of my Father. Watch this. This is the will of my Father, that everyone who beholds the Son and believes in him may have eternal life, and I myself will raise him up on the last day. Would you not say that is a very clear, unmistakable promise of the Lord Jesus Christ, that God the Father, he says, God the Father, it is his will to raise up the body of every single believer. Look in verse 44. No one can come to me unless the Father who sent me draws him, and I will raise him up on the last day. And then, for example, in verse 54, he says, he who eats my flesh and drinks my blood, speaking of accepting him and making him a part of their life, has eternal life, and I will raise him up on the last day. I don't believe that that would be, have been said that often if it were not extremely important in the mind of our Lord that he understand that every single one of us is going to experience a bodily resurrection. Why? I'll tell you why. Because this body of ours, listen, the Bible says flesh and blood cannot inherit the kingdom of God. That's what he says, for example, if you'll notice in the 15th chapter and the 50th verse. Now I say this, brethren, that flesh and blood cannot inherit the kingdom of God, nor does the perishable inherit the imperishable. That is, he says, these bodies of ours, frail, natural, human, flesh and blood, he says, they're not going to inherit the kingdom of God, but I'm not going to leave your body in the earth. There is going to be a physical resurrection, and here's what I'm going to do. This is the way you're going to look, and this is how your body is going to be. And so, very important in the mind of Jesus that his hearers understand. There is going to be a resurrection, and Jesus says, I'm the one who is going to raise your body. If you've trusted Jesus Christ as your Savior, listen. When you die, whether you die young or whether you die very, very old, I can guarantee you on the basis of everything this book teaches, your physical body is coming out of the earth, not the way it went in there. There's going to be a resurrection. Your body is going to be transformed, conformed, and glorified like the body of the Son of God. So if you're one of those persons and you don't like the way you look now, just wait, because you've got something fantastic coming. The great physician is really going to give you a body lift. He's going to change everything about your body so that it is conformed to the likeness of the body of Christ. Now, what in the world is that like? Well, let's look at this 15th chapter for a moment, because I want you to notice several things here. And one thing you and I can rest assured of, this body, when it's resurrected and transformed, listen, it's going to be resurrected and transformed and suited for where it's going to spend eternity. Where is that? Revelation 21 and 22, it's going to spend eternity in heaven. Now, when God created the physical body as you and I have it, this physical body is equipped and prepared and able to live in this life. But the life to come, eternal life, listen, this physical body isn't fit. Therefore, he says, I promise you, I'm going to raise this body. Well, Lord, what's it going to be like? How am I going to look? What's going to be the substance of it? Well, look in this 15th chapter now, and I want you to notice several things. First of all, he says in verse 20 of the 15th chapter of 1 Corinthians, but now Christ has been raised from the dead, the first fruits of those who are asleep. Then if you'll notice in verse 23, but each in his own order, Christ the first fruits, after that those who are Christ that is coming. Now, why does he use an agricultural term here? Watch this. Here's the reason. For example, if you want to know what a crop's going to be like, what happens? The first reaping of the harvest gives you an idea what the rest of it's going to be. You get one truckload and you bring that in and you take a good bite of that apple, for example. You send the truck out the next time, you know what to expect. You know what he's saying? He says, listen, when you look at the body of the Son of God, he's the first fruits of the resurrection. That doesn't mean that he was the only person who was resurrected from the dead, because he raised Lazarus, for example, but Lazarus later died. Every person whom he raised later died. Now, He says Jesus is the first fruits. That is, he says, if you want to see what the harvest is going to be like, look at the body of Jesus Christ. How did he come forth? Transformed, listen, resurrected, transformed, and glorified. A body unlike the body that died when they buried him from the cross. Now, look at this for a moment. I want us to go down these verses. He says so in verse 42. So also is the resurrection of the dead. Now watch this. When he says it, he's speaking of our physical bodies. He says it is sown a perishable body. What does he mean by that? Here's what he means. This body can get sick. It can, listen, all kinds of disease and sickness and injuries can come to this body. This body is going to age. It's going to get old and older. It's not going to be able to do at some point what it was able to do at 20 or 30 years of age. So he says it is sown a perishable body, diseased. But notice what he says. He says now when he raises it up, it's going to be raised imperishable. No disease, no sickness, and listen, no age as you and I think in terms of age. He says an imperishable body. He says it is sown in dishonor. It is raised in glory. That is, when a person dies, for the most part, people do not look as good as they did maybe at teenagers or 20s or 30s. And some people probably get a little better looking the older they get. But whatever, he says it's sown in dishonor. And he says raised in glory. What does that mean? When he says raised in glory, I want you to think about a couple of things. For example, when Jesus Christ was raised from the dead, you'll remember that a couple of times when they saw him, they weren't quite sure that was Jesus. Now, I'm sure that part of that was the fact that they didn't expect him to show up, even though he'd been telling them that all along. And so they were surprised. But on the other hand, I want you to think about something. What did Jesus go through in those 33 years? Well, he grew up a perfect young man, and then he started his ministry. And he began his ministry. It wasn't very long, but what did he find? Persecution, hardship, heartache, turmoil. Everywhere he turned, somebody was after him. The crowds loved him, and then they turned against him. On occasion, when he got through telling them what the kingdom of God was all about and what he was going to do, everybody walked away, and finally he turns to his disciples, and he said, are you all leaving too? Then came those days and weeks and months before the cross, and then those days before the cross. The Bible says he suffered, and he bled. He died. Can you imagine what Gethsemane and what the crucifixion and what the brokenness of his heart, Judas and all the betrayal? Can you imagine what that must have not done to him emotionally and physically? But I believe also physically, certainly Jesus Christ bore in his agony over your sin and mine. When he upon the cross, listen, he was still conscious when he said, my God, why have you forsaken me? I don't think any of us will ever be able to comprehend the awesome weight, listen, the awesome emotional, spiritual weight that he must have felt upon his soul, upon his spirit, when he always in eternity past had been perfectly related to his Father. And now the Father was absolutely turning his back upon him. The Father, his glorious Father, was turning his back upon him and allowing him to suffer separation, which was the worst thing that he could possibly have done. Don't you know that had an awesome effect upon him that also certainly would have marred his body? Haven't you seen people, for example, if you've been to a high school or college reunions and you come away saying, my, they look old. Look at the wrinkles in their eye face. And you look at everybody else and you think, well, they look so old. What do you think they were thinking when they looked at you? The same thing that you likewise at age. Now, and there are people, listen, there are people who go through difficulty and hardship in their life and they age quickly. You see their hair turning gray fast. You see wrinkles upon their face. You see their countenance is gone. Something's missing. Well, here's what happened. When Jesus Christ was crucified and he was buried, that body was buried. Listen, beat his back, pierced his hands, his forehead, his side. There's no way for us to begin to even imagine the kind of inner turmoil as he was hanging there crucified. And there was his mother. Listen, sometimes when you're hurting, the worst thing about hurting is that somebody you love is having to sit by and watch you hurt and can't do anything about it. I believe that Jesus' body was marred. That's what Isaiah 53rd chapter talks about. He was a man of sorrows and grief. Does not talk about his beauty, but his ugliness. Something happened to him. When he came out of the grave, what happened? Here's what happened. His agedness reversed. And so therefore, what do you see? You see this glorified Christ. I believe there was more of a youthfulness about him. This body had been transformed. This body was to be glorified. Listen, glorified so that when he went to heaven in this glorified body, that's the body he went to heaven to dwell in with forever. And that's the kind of body you and I are going to have. He says, listen, watch this 15th chapter now. Go back, if you will, and look at this 49th verse. Just as we have borne the image of the earthly, which is what we do, we shall also bear the image of the heavenly. Flesh and blood can't inherit the kingdom of God, but God is going to so transform your body and mind that we will have a body likened unto his. And you know what's going to happen? Listen, you can kiss age goodbye forever, because you and I are going to, listen, we're going to step into the eternal kingdom of God where there is no agedness, no wrinkles, and no gray hair. Now, there's nothing wrong with gray hair. Nothing wrong with that at all. But what I'm saying is, you say, well, how are we going to look in heaven? This much I know. We're going to have a heavenly youthfulness. That's exactly what Jesus had. When he was resurrected from the grave, they hardly knew him at first when they saw him. Expectation's one thing, but also his countenance. Think about the beauty of his body, resurrected and transformed. Now, listen, now prepared to spend eternity with the Father. There's going to be a beauty about your physical body. God is going to see to that. Well, you say now, what does he mean when he talks about, when he says it's sown a natural body, it raised a spiritual body? Does that mean we're just going to float around in the air somewhere? No. When he says sown a natural body, he's talking about this physical body, like it is, with all of its imperfection, disease, and corruption and decay, and all that needs to be there to cause it to ultimately die. He says it's going to be raised, listen, raise the spiritual body. That doesn't mean something float in the air, but it means supernatural in its nature, spiritual in its nature. It's going to be God's divine nature that raises and conforms this body to the body of his Son. Then, if your example, if you'll notice, he says, so also it is written, the first man, Adam, became a living soul. The last man became a life-giving spirit. Jesus Christ said, what did he say? Three times in John, I'll raise it up. Raise it up. Raise it up. Listen, no matter what your age and what the disease or why you die, your physical body, now watch this, is going to be resurrected. You say, well, why does he have to resurrect this body? Just give us a new one. I'll tell you why. Because Jesus Christ is not going to lose anything. Because you see, this body is a part of you. You say, well, the real me is on the inside. Well, that's true, but this is still part of you. And he's not losing anything. Listen, Jesus Christ had a resurrected, glorified body. Jesus Christ has promised that you and I will have a resurrected, glorified body, and it will not be an aged body, corrupted body, diseased body, no more corruption, no more age, no more disease, no more sickness, no more any of that. Listen, everything an omnipotent, omniscient, almighty, or wise God can, listen, can place in one beautiful body is exactly what he's going to do in yours. And we're going to be able to know each other. Listen, we're not going to walk around like faceless people in heaven. We're going to know each other. Enough of our personality, our countenance will be there. Only we will be there in all the beauty and the glory of the Son of God. Now, I believe also that there will be a glow about us. When he talks about the glory, you think about the countenance of our Lord Jesus Christ. Look in Matthew chapter 13 for a moment. Listen, we are going to be glowing. God is going to do something in your life and mine. Listen, these physical bodies transformed and likened to the image of the Son of God. Listen to this. Listen to what he says now. Matthew chapter 13. I'll give you time to find it so you can look at this verse. Matthew chapter 13. Listen to what he says. Verse 43. He says, then the righteous will shine forth as the sun in the kingdom of their Father. He who has ears to hear, let him hear. Let me ask you something. He says, you and I will shine forth as the sun in the kingdom of God. What does that mean? That means that there will be a brilliant, radiant glory about every single one of the children of God. Now, we'll go back to Ephesians chapter 2 for a moment. And you recall that in Ephesians chapter 2, he makes us a promise here. Here's what he says. He says now, when you and I trust the Lord Jesus Christ as our personal Savior, here's what he did for us. He says he raised us up. That is, he placed us, so to speak, in his kingdom. Listen. Well, let's look in verse 4. We read the first three verses about our corrupt nature, but verse 4 says, but God, being rich in mercy because of his love with which he loved us, even when we were dead in our transgressions, made us alive with Christ, that is, by saving us, by grace you've been saved, raised us up with him and seated us with him in the heavenly places in Christ Jesus. Listen to this. This is how absolutely assured you can be of your salvation. When you trust that Jesus Christ is your personal Savior in the mind of God, listen, we are already there. We are already there in the mind of God. It's that absolute sure. You're already there in the mind of God. We are here, yes. In the mind of God, in eternity future, in eternity past, we are His sons and daughters, absolutely secured. Listen, by the blood of Jesus Christ, listen, He says we are seated in the heavenlies with Him. The Spirit of God living on the inside of us, equipping us to live now, but doing what? Getting us ready for the life to come. Now watch this next verse. Verse 7. Why does He do this? In order that in the ages to come, He might show the surpassing riches of His grace and kindness toward us in Christ Jesus. Here's what He's saying. Remember what our first whole point was this. That God has purposed, listen, to people a kingdom of people who will receive His grace, accept His love, worship and praise Him and serve Him for all eternity. So what is He saying? He says as a result of His grace, and He takes us home to heaven, He says, here's what's going to happen. Every single one of us will be, listen, a radiant, beautiful, glorious, listen, Christ-glorifying person walking and living and serving in heaven, serving the Lord Jesus Christ, serving the living God. You know what has happened? God will have people His kingdom, and you and I will be a part of that. In your personality, recognized by your body, but a body, listen, they will not show its age, but listen, beautiful youthfulness. You say, well, how old will I be? Forget the age business. You're going to be listen, you're going to be the best that Almighty God can make you. Now, you can't beat that. You listen, you'll be as the best that Almighty God can make you. When you and I get to heaven, we're going to see the physical body the way God intended it to be forever and ever and ever. Now, Paul wraps it all up here, and he says many other things in this passage, but back to 1 Corinthians 15. Notice what he says. He says in verse 51, I tell you a mystery, everybody's not going to be dead. Not all are going to sleep, but we shall all be changed. In a moment, in the twinkling of an eye, at the last trumpet, for the trumpet will sound, and the dead in Christ, he says, will be raised imperishable, and we shall be changed. Here's what he says. He says, these bodies are going to be raised. Listen, imperishable, transformed, glorified. And if you and I were living and Jesus were to come at this very moment, he says, in a moment, in twinkling of an eye, fast and you can bat our eye, he says, here's what would happen. You and I would be transformed. Listen, transformed, conformed to the likeness of Christ. And our bodies would glow with the glory of the Son of God as we are caught up into heaven. Now, that is what every single believer has in store for them. And notice what Paul said. He made this very important. Verse 53, but this perishable must put on the imperishable. This mortal must put on immortality. Why? Because death will have been swallowed up in victory, he says. Death, you lost your sting at the resurrection. Jesus conquered death. Now, here's what I want you to think about for a moment. Listen very carefully. This is the most important thing I have to say. You listen and say amen. You hear people say, well, I'm not a Christian, I'm not this, I'm not that, not this, that, but when I die, I'm going to heaven. I know I'm going to heaven because I just believe that's the kind of God He is. Now, I want you to think for just a moment. I'm not asking you to believe anything, just think for just a moment. Just think rationally, logically for just a moment. If the very purpose of God in the very beginning was to people a kingdom of those who would receive His grace, love Him, serve Him, praise Him, all of their life for all eternity. That was His purpose. And you have been separated from God because of your sin. You have a corrupt nature because of your rebellion. And you're under the condemnation of death. Let me ask you a question. How is it that you're going to be able to go to heaven when you have a physical body that is corrupt and diseased? You have an inner nature that is in opposition to God, rebellion toward God, or you would have accepted Jesus Christ, His Son. Just think for just a moment. How is it that you can think that God is going to take you with your corrupt nature, your separation from God, living under the condemnation of death, and take you out of this earth and place you into this absolutely perfect kingdom where holiness and righteousness reigns, and there is no sickness and no disease and no rebellion and no darkness, and all absolute perfection and the glory and the radiance of God is everywhere? Let's face it, it doesn't make sense. Forget the scripture for a moment. It doesn't make sense. It cannot be. Jesus said, I am the way, the truth, and the life. No man comes to the Father but by me. And my friend, no matter how good you try to bend, you say, well, but I just believe God's going to do this. And what you've got to answer is this. What is God going to do? How's he going to get, listen, how's he going to fit you for the kingdom of God? If your nature is corrupt, you're separated from God because of your sin, and you're under the condemnation of death. What are you going to do? There's not one single thing you can do. My friend, you could not be more deceived to think that somehow in your corruption, your separation, and living under the condemnation of death, and when you die, God's going to make an exception for you. And that somehow he's just going to take you into heaven because he's this wonderful big grandfather up in heaven, and he just loves everybody. He loves everybody, but you know what? He also acknowledges, listen, you love your freedom. Or you say, I want God telling me what to do. I want my freedom. Then fine. You want your freedom, you can have your freedom. With the freedom comes the principles and the laws that govern freedom. And here is the law of God. The soul that sinneth, it shall die. The soul that sins against God is separated from God. The nature of that sinner is corrupted against God, in rebellion toward God. That person is living under the condemnation of death. How do you deal with those three things? God cannot ignore it. If God ignored those three things in your life, here's the truth. The truth is this, that he can no longer be God. How could he be God and violate his own will, violate his own principles, violate his own truth? God would become a liar. God would no longer be trustworthy. Even you would not be trustworthy towards someone who violated so much and wrapped it up in one single sentence. I'm going to let you in anyway. No, listen. Adam sinned against God. He didn't get by with it. The truth is, if you look around, the consequences of sin is everywhere. The consequence of sin is everywhere. To think that you are going to be able to live in sin, rebellion toward God, separated from him, and somehow you're going to be able to just think your way into heaven. I want to tell you, Satan has so deceived you. There is only one way to get there. Remember what Jesus said, unless my Father draws you, he says you can't come. I am the way, the truth, and the life. No man comes to the Father but by me. Except a man be born again, he cannot see the kingdom of God. The truth is this. Unless our separation is dealt with, unless our nature is dealt with, unless the law of condemnation is dealt with in our life, there is absolutely, listen, absolutely no possibility of dying and going to heaven. There's not one single verse in the Bible, not a one, not one single verse in this book does it say anywhere that if you die without Christ, you're going to be resurrected and your body is going to be transformed in the likeness of the body of Christ. Think about this. If you live in rebellion toward the Lord Jesus Christ in this life, and you don't want him in your life, why would God, why would you want to be conformed to the likeness of Christ, of a man whom you've rejected all of your life? That, you see how absolutely insensible that is. You know what it all brings us down to? One thing. There's only one way to get to heaven. Just one. All of your logic, all of your reasoning, all of your philosophies, all of your theologies, all of your unbelief, all of your skepticism, doesn't make a bit of difference. There's only one way to get to heaven. And that is your, listen, your separation from God must be dealt with, and it was by the cross. Your corrupt nature must be dealt with, and it was at the cross. Your condemnation must be dealt with, and it was at the cross. Then where does that lead you? Listen, that requires you, by the very nature of life and death, to go to the cross. What must you do at the cross? Humble yourself before the Son of God and acknowledge your sinfulness, your rebellion toward him, and tell him that you're asking him to forgive you of your sins, that you believe he's the Son of God. You're accepting his death on the cross, listen, as full, adequate, sufficient, eternal payment for your sin. And the moment you do that, you become a child of God, born into the kingdom of God. Your life will never be the same because you became a new creature in Christ Jesus. Now, when I think about the best example of all of this, I think about what happens. You know what a caterpillar looks like. Caterpillar crawls on the earth. Every blade of grass is an object of something has to crawl around. Every little pool of water. And besides that, flying above him, all these birds just looking for something juicy like him. And so he's always, always subject to attack. Always subject to death. And can only go so fast. I mean, think about how fast a caterpillar crawls. Not very fast. But one day, this old caterpillar, whose life is so morbid, crawls up a tree, out under on a limb, under a leaf, somehow winds this cocoon around himself, and you and I come along and look at that and flip it, and we shake it. We don't hear anything, nothing going on. Dead. It's a tomb. It's dead. Think there's nothing to that. And then one day,

0: and enjoying life on a plane that was absolutely impossible until he died to where he lived. Listen, that's resurrection. That's what God has for every single one of his children. So I simply want to ask you this question. You want to live your life like a worm? Or do you want to live in the glory and the power and the majesty of the Son of God? He says these bodies of ours are going to be resurrected because, you see, in order for God to fulfill his big purpose, which was people a kingdom, were those who would receive his grace, accept his love, worship and praise and serve him for all eternity, he had to deal with the inner man through the cross and the outer man through his resurrection and do what? Take us out of this life and give us a life that will forever and ever and ever bring praise and honor and glory to the Son of God. And that is the offer of the Lord Jesus Christ, that every single person who will bow their heart and their knee before him and say to him, I do believe you're the Son of God. I do receive you as my personal Savior here and now. I choose to receive the gift of eternal life. And my friend, in that moment, you become a living child of God. And Father, how very grateful all of us are. When we think about what you've done for us and what you're going to do, and that we have the promise of your Son, we have it in black and white print. We have the promise of your Son that it's going to be an absolute total salvation. These bodies will one day be resurrected and forever and ever, joined with our spirit, with our soul, if we die before you come. And forever and ever, we shall be your godly children. I pray today for somebody who's never trusted Jesus as their Savior. They'd be wise enough to have heard and to take heed and to understand there is no hope and there is no other way than faith in Jesus Christ, the Son of God. For we ask it in his name. Amen.
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0: Every week we receive letters from people who are feeling very desperate because of their sinfulness. They feel guilty. They feel like that somehow God doesn't love them. They feel like God doesn't care. God's 1,000 miles away. In fact, so often they get so desperate and their pain is so intense. They talk about ending it all or checking out of life or committing suicide. What's behind all of that? A sense of worthlessness, a sense of hopelessness, a sense of absolute, utter, painful, intense desperation. And so they ask the question, why do I keep living like this? Life isn't worth living if you have to live with this kind of intense pain and guilt and hurt and all the rest. And especially when people are telling you that you're not certainly not worthy of God's love, that why do you think God could possibly save you after all that you've done? This oftentimes comes from people who are in prison, but oftentimes people who are very, very successful in life as far as the world is concerned. And then people who live in the ghettos. You see, it doesn't make any difference. Sin is sin, and its effect in all of our lives is the same as far as its very nature. And so when I think about what motivates people to write such letters as these, crying out and asking for help, oftentimes what they're saying is simply this, asking this question, is there any hope for someone like me? And my friend, I want to answer that question. And the title of this message is there any hope? And I want you to turn, if you will, to 1 Corinthians chapter 6.

0: Recall that the Corinthian church was a painful church in the life of the Apostle Paul. He was always having trouble with them. They were always into something. And probably he lists the most sins of any list he has except his list in Romans to the church in Corinth, because they were so vile and wicked and full of sensuality. And he had just finished in the first part of this sixth chapter. He's talking about them taking each other to court and how they'd ruined and wrecked their testimony. And therefore, they should be willing to be defrauded rather than to sue someone in court. So he says in verse 9 of chapter 6, "Do you not know that the unrighteous shall not inherit the kingdom of God? Do not be deceived, neither fornicators, nor idolaters, nor adulterers, nor effeminate, nor homosexuals, nor thieves, nor the covetous, nor drunkards, nor revilers, nor swindlers shall inherit the kingdom of God." Very clear. Then he says, "And such were some of you, but you were washed, but you were sanctified, but you were justified in the name of the Lord Jesus and in the Spirit of our God." Paul here is simply contrasting two ways of life: those who are yet to receive Jesus Christ as Savior, and those who have. And so in this passage, I want us to see a number of things that I think will be helpful. If you feel like, well, you know, I don't know that God loves me, and if you just knew what kind of sin I'd committed and whom I'd committed it against, and how long and how intense and how vile and thoughtless and ungrateful I've been, and you could give me this long list of things that's wrong with you. And I want to tell you, no matter who you've sinned against, how long you've sinned, what you've done, listen carefully. Agreed that, according to the Scripture, it's very evident, according to what God says throughout the Scripture, that a person living in a sinful condition is hopeless, that is, hopeless to help themselves. And so when you think about what sin's all about, we don't take it very seriously anymore. Here's, the Bible says several things about sin that I want us to think about for a moment, that it's absolutely universal in its scope. He says, "For all have sinned and come short of God's glory." We've all missed the target in our life. He says not only that, but it's very personal in its impact in our lives. He says, "For there is none, not one, who is righteous, not a one of us." He says, "For all of us, every single one of us has gone astray in our life." And he says also that sin is very deceptive. That's what Paul is saying here when he says, "Do not be deceived because of your sin." Sin always promises more than it can deliver, and oftentimes nothing it promises can it deliver. When you think about its impact upon a person's life, you think about the effect upon a person's life, that sin's always destructive. There's not one single good thing that comes as a result of our sin. And Satan has deceived so many people into believing that no matter what, somehow they're going to get by, that somehow there's a God up yonder in heaven somewhere, if they believe there is a God, who is so full of mercy that he's sort of like an old antiquated grandfather who really isn't looking down to see what's happening, and therefore somehow they're going to make it to heaven because surely everybody's going to get there one way or the other. No, they're not. There's not a single verse in the Bible that says that somehow everybody's going to make it. Is God a God of love and mercy? Yes, he is, but he's also a God of justice and righteousness. And so when you think about the nature of sin, there's not a single one of us that can come up with saying, "I sinned against God, let me tell you, it's a good thing that happened to me." Now, this is not to say that if you and I will respond correctly to God's chastising hand, that he will not teach us something that ultimately we can learn that will protect us from further disobedience or rebellion against God. I would not say that you cannot learn something from your sin, but I can tell you, my friend, it's the worst way in the world to learn anything, is to have to get under God's chastising hand in order to learn a spiritual lesson. And you see, God has given to every single one of us an alarm system to keep us from sin. The lost person, for example, who does not even know Christ as Savior, has an alarm system, which is their conscience. Now, when a person grows up in a Christian home, a godly home, here's what happens. That conscience is very sharp. The tentacles of that conscience are out there further and further. A person is brought up under the teaching and the preaching of the Word of God. When they sin against God, they have so much in their mind, in their heart, in their spirit. They know the difference between right and wrong, and they know the difference, the fine line between sin and disobedience and rebellion toward God. A person brought up in a home where there's never mention of Jesus or God or the Bible or church, they get out into the world, their conscience is not as sensitive in some areas. Of course, God has given us a sensitive conscience in some areas. We know, you don't have to even have heard of the Bible or Jesus got to know that murder is wrong, adultery is wrong, stealing is wrong, and so forth. And there are many things that you just know that are wrong. And the danger is when a person says, well, those things used to bother me. Those things used to bother me. They don't bother me anymore. Because I'm able to get along. I don't believe in Jesus. I don't believe in your Bible. I don't believe in God. But somehow it doesn't bother me the way it used to. Well, I want to tell you, you're not getting better off. You're getting worse off all the time. Because, my friend, you are sinking into one of the most dangerous positions a person can get into. And that is that you rebel against God so long. You resist him so long, you say no so long, you shut him out, you close him out, you reject him, you deny him, you ignore him so long until finally that sensitive conscience that God built into your life becomes less and less able to sense or to feel or to be alarmed or to sense the danger that is yours in living in disobedience to God. It is a dangerous thing to live in rebellion toward God. He says, the soul that sinneth, it shall die. The wages of sin is death. There is a penalty to sin. That penalty isn't just in the judgment. That penalty begins now. He says we will reap what we sow, more than we sow, later than we sow. And all of us in our lives, to some degree, in some way, have seen that take place. And we certainly see it in the lives of people who have rebelled against God, thinking that somehow they have enough money, enough position, enough this, enough that, that somehow they're going to get by. You cannot buy your way into heaven, and you cannot buy your way out of the penalty of sin in this life or the life to come. And so when we come to this passage of Scripture, we ask the question, what in the world was Paul talking about when he said to them that those who commit such things shall not inherit the kingdom of God? He says, don't be deceived, because he saw in the fellowship there these people who once were living this way. He says he saw that they were being deceived. He said, don't be deceived that those who commit such things, that you can now go back and commit sins that once was a habit in your life, now that you've been saved by the grace of God, and there be no penalty, there is a penalty. And so what he's talking about here primarily, he begins to talk about the very seriousness of sin. Now, when you think about who he was writing to, you think about what Paul was saying. He was writing to a group of Christians primarily, and I'm sure to some lost people who were intermingled in that fellowship. He was talking to people who lived in the city of Corinth that was known for its very laxness when it came to sexuality. And that is, they lived in a society, the philosophy of which was that sex is a normal physical function, and therefore you should be able to use it as you please, which you and I know that that is not true according to Scripture, that God would never confirm or condone that. And so they were being caught up in the sensuality, the sexuality, and all the disobedience and rebellion of their day. And so he's warning them, and his warning is this. He says, now listen, this is what you used to be like. This is characteristic of your previous lifestyle. He says, because you fall into the category of those who were fornicators and idolaters and adulterers and effeminate and homosexuals and thieves and covetous and drunkards and revilers and swindlers. He says, and people who do these things shall not inherit the kingdom of God. So he's sending them a very strong warning about their life. Now, let me explain what he means here. When he says a person who does these things will not inherit the kingdom of God, what is he referring to? He is not saying here that if a person commits a sin, if a person commits a sin, no matter which one of these it is, or you can go back to Romans, for example, chapter 1, and you get a real list of sins. And if you'll notice what he says here, I want us to look at this list because I'm going to ask you a question in a moment. If you'll notice, having warned about turning away from God and turning to sins of immorality, he says that God gives them over. That is, he just turns them over to it. That's what he's talking about when he talks about homosexuality and lesbianism. He said God turns them over to it. Verse 28, and just as they did not see fit to acknowledge God any longer, God gave them over to a depraved mind to do those things which are not proper, being filled with all unrighteousness, wickedness, greed, evil, full of envy, murder, strife, deceit, malice, their gossip, slanderers, haters of God, insolent, arrogant, boastful, inventors of evil, disobedient to parents, without understanding, untrustworthy, unloving, and unmerciful. He says, although they know the ordinance of God that those who practice such things are worthy of death, they not only do the same but also give hearty approval to those who practice them. Now, When you look at that long list of sins and you go back to 1 Corinthians, of course you understand that it wasn't Paul's idea to list all the sins that a person can commit or all the sins that they were committing. But he was pulling these out, I think, primarily because these were the areas in the church at that particular time in which it was very evident that some of these Christians had slipped back into their own old ways, having backslidden against what they knew was wrong when they were converted, and now here they are tampering and playing around with sin once again. What he's saying is that sin is very serious. And he says, I want to remind you how serious sin is, that those who practice such things will not inherit the kingdom of God. Now, does he mean that once a person is saved and a person falls back into some form of sin, that that person is lost? No, that's not what he's saying. What he wants us to understand here, the seriousness of sin, that for them to do that, it doesn't fit who they are any longer. Because when Jesus Christ went to the cross and paid our sin debt in full, he paid our sin debt in full. That is a once and for all thing. We are saved once and for all by the grace of God. That is God judicially judging our sin. Once we've been saved by the grace of God, we will falter at times. We will slip. We will sin against God. And sometimes people can fall back into traps that they were once in. And so what we do, we come to him as our heavenly Father and we confess and repent of our sin. And what happens? We are forgiven of our sin because Christ went to the cross. All forgiveness comes to the cross. All forgiveness points us back to the cross. And so therefore he's not saying to those who have been saved, now that you've done this, you've had it, you'll never inherit the kingdom. What he's saying is, listen, sin is so serious, you have forgotten the fact that before you came to Jesus Christ, that those who were practicing these things, he says, you were lost, you had missed heaven, and you could not possibly inherit the kingdom of God. And it's interesting that he uses this term practice several times. For example, go to Galatians chapter 5 for a moment, and you'll recall that just before he gives us the fruit of the Spirit, he talks about the deeds of the flesh. That is, this is the way a person normally, naturally thinks and lives. So when we who are believers think in terms of people who are not believers, and we say, I cannot believe that they would do such things. I don't know why not. Their nature is corrupt. They're separated from God. They don't think the way we think. They don't see things the way we see them because we're looking at them from God's viewpoint. And so therefore, look in Galatians chapter 5, beginning in verse 19. So he says, now the deeds of the flesh, that is, when we talk in terms of flesh, we mean our naturalness. That is, how does a person naturally act without God? This is the way they will act. He says, now the deeds of the flesh are evident, which are immorality, impurity. Look at this. Impurity, sensuality, idolatry, sorcery, enmity, strife, jealousy, outburst of anger, disputes, dissensions, factions, envies, drunkenness, carousing, and things like these of which I forewarn you, just as I have forewarned you, that those who practice, listen, who practice such things shall not inherit the kingdom of God. He said that to the Corinthians. Now he has said that to the Galatians. And so Paul is reminding us here of how absolutely serious it is to sin against God. It is serious for a person who's never trusted Jesus Christ to sin against God. It is likewise serious for a person who has trusted Jesus Christ to sin against God. Why? Because the chastising hand of God, which is a hand of love, but very definite and oftentimes extremely painful, can be expected in the life of the believer who chooses to sin against God. Those of us who know Christ as our Savior, we know what's right. We know what's wrong. We choose to disobey God. He is going to chasten us in some fashion or the other. That chastisement will depend upon several things. Number one, my attitude about sin. Number two, how long I lay in that sin. Number three, whatever the nature of that sin may be, and also the intensity of it. God takes into consideration many things, but chastisement is not God's punishment. God punishes the wicked, the unbeliever. He chastens his children. That is, he disciplines us. That is, he puts enough heat into our life. He puts enough heat into our life to do what? To get us, listen, so discomforted and so upset and so desperate with ourselves, we get back in the center of God's will, back in his purpose, back in his way for our life, in order that he may accomplish his ultimate design for your life and mine. Thank God for his chastising hand. None of us like it, but the truth is, thank God for it. And so what he's saying here to these Corinthians, he says, sin is serious business. Remember, he says, when you were practicing these things. Now, why don't we go back to the term practicing again? Because if you go back to Romans chapter 2 for a moment, he uses the same terminology when he says, Verse 2 of Romans 2, we know that the judgment of God rightly falls upon those who practice such things. When he talks about practice, he's talking about people whose lifestyle is rebellion, whose lifestyle is adultery, whose lifestyle is lesbianism, whose lifestyle is homosexuality, whose lifestyle is stealing and lying and cheating and depriving, whose lifestyle is abusing other people. And so when you take that long list of sins in Romans or Galatians or Ephesians, wherever that list of sins may be found in the Scripture, you find God warning us, as he says, as I have warned you before, don't participate in these things. God delivered you from that. He saved you from that. He cleansed you from that. You don't fit that kind of lifestyle. It doesn't fit you. He says, I'm warning you, remember. Remember what God has saved you from. So, my friends, you may say, well, some of these things are characteristic of me. Is there any hope for me? Because as you look at that list, you say, well, surely, more than likely, I'm guilty of some of these. And what you're saying in the very beginning, that a person living in sin is hopeless, is that true? It is absolutely true that you are hopeless in your sin unless you make one single, very important, eternal decision in your life. Because you see, the truth is, the church is made up of people who have lived in sin, whose nature has been corrupt, who have been separated from God, who've lived in disobedience and rebellion toward God. There's not a single one of us who could read any list in the Scripture here of sin and can say, well, I passed that one. No, you didn't. Every single one of us is guilty of some of those sins, more than one of those sins, and all of us are here by the absolute pure grace of God. And no matter who you are and where you are and what you've done and how long you've done it, there is hope if you will make a single, very important, and the only decision you can possibly make. Otherwise, you will die in your sin. What does the Scripture say? The soul that sinneth, it shall die. The wages of sin is death. He that believeth on the Son shall not be condemned, but he that believeth not is condemned already in those sins. And he says, the wrath of God abides upon those who do not believe. So when you think about your condition, think about it in this light. You may say, well, you know, I'm better than other people. I'm not nearly as bad as some people are, and I'm a good moral person, treat my family right, I pay my taxes, try to be honest and all these things. You mean to tell me that I'm lost? Yes, my friend, because you see, what you're forgetting is this. Your conduct in comparison to others may be looking rather well. But what you have to ask is, what is your nature? The truth is, until Christ comes into your life, your nature is corrupt. Your nature is corrupt. Your sins have separated you from God. When a person says, well, you know, I can be good. I don't need Jesus. I don't need the Bible. I don't need the church. Well, let me ask you something. Then what you're saying is that Jesus Christ came to the cross. It was an absolutely horrible, terrible, divine mistake by Almighty God to send His Son, Jesus Christ, to the cross. Would He have gone to the cross had there not been some desperate need in the life of humanity? God doesn't make mistakes. So if you'll think about the condition of a person who has rejected Jesus Christ, who's never felt any need of Christ in their life, here's what the Bible says. He says, you'll reap what you sow, more than you sow, later than you sow. He says, you're abiding under the wrath of God. He says, the wrath of God is revealed from heaven against all unrighteousness and ungodliness of mankind. He says that you're living in your sins. You're condemned already. It's not a matter of what I think or what somebody else thinks or what you want to think. The issue is, what does God say? God says that a person living in rebellion and sin toward Him is living in a serious condition. And that serious condition is they are separated from God, under the wrath of God, the object of God's wrath. Does that mean that God ceases to love them? No. They have made a choice. They've made a choice whereby they have chosen to walk under the wrath and in rebellion toward Almighty God. Is there any hope for a person like that? Only one hope. Well, the person says, well, I think I can straighten up some things in my life. You may be able to straighten up your conduct, but you can't change your character. And you can't change your corrupt nature. If you are without Christ, your nature has been corrupted. You are in unbelief without Christ. And so when a person is in unbelief without Christ, what can you do? How long can you work? What would you do to get God to approve of you? When the Bible says, not by works of righteousness which we've done, but by His mercy He has saved us. You see, we can look at ourselves, and the way we look at ourselves compared to other people, we may look pretty good. And we say, well, you know, I compared to what I see going on around me, I'm just as good as the folks in the church. You know what? In our sinful condition, by the grace of God, He reached down into our life, changed us, radically changed us, revolutionized us, transformed us, set us on a new path. Does it mean we're perfect? We're not perfect. Does it mean we sin against God at times? Yes, we do. Do we have forgiveness? Yes, we have. The difference is this. The difference is that God is our Father. The difference is our name has been written in the Lamb's Book of Life. The difference is that, we walk under the fatherhood of Almighty God, cleansed by His precious blood, sealed forever as children of God, learning how to grow, maturing in our faith. We don't claim to be perfect. We claim to be the children of a perfect God whose love and mercy is absolutely endless. That ought to say something to you. You say, well, the church full of hypocrites. Well, maybe we are, but you know what? We love God with all of our heart. We're not trying to get accepted. We've already been accepted. We're just trying to grow up. We're just trying to grow up and be the kind of person God wants us to be. And you know what? Here's the difference. We have our Lord Jesus Christ. Our sins are forgiven. We can walk in fellowship with Him. Our names are written in the Lamb's Book of Life forever. What do you have? Separated from God, living under His wrath, under His judgment, condemned already. Wouldn't you rather be in our place than your place? Yes, you would. So, well, I don't go for the church business. Listen, it's not the church, it's a relationship. And what I want to show you in this passage is this, that no matter what you've done, no matter how far, you see, one of the reasons oftentimes people are antagonistic against God, the church, the Bible, Christians, and everybody else. You know why they're so antagonistic? It's their own guilt. It is the presence of godly people. It's the presence of godly people that oftentimes make people very uncomfortable. And so, rather than face the truth, deal with the truth, and be absolutely honest about what the truth is, they say, you know, I don't like those folks. I don't like the church. I don't believe in the Bible. That's just a crutch for those people. I don't believe in any of that stuff. The real truth is, if you got real honest with yourself, your guilt level would become so intense. Your sense of distance from God, estrangement from God would begin to, listen, bore into your soul, into your very spirit. And my friend, you would have to begin to acknowledge the fact that there is a God, that you desperately need Him, that your sins have separated you from Him. And the next thing you know, you'd find yourself crying out to God for mercy and forgiveness and cleansing and help and hope in your life. Well, I want to tell you, there is hope. Listen to what he says in this passage. You see, what he's saying to them, he says, I want you to understand how serious sin is, that those who practice these things, that those who have a certain lifestyle of disobedience to God, whether it's stealing or whether it's lying and cheating or adultery or whatever it might be, if that's their lifestyle and that's what they're committed to, he says, they're lost. There's no hope for them unless they turn to the Lord Jesus Christ as their personal Savior. Because you see, our hope and our only hope is found in a person. Not in something, not in an organization, not in people, but in a person. That person is Jesus Christ. Listen, you cannot have committed anything. Listen, you cannot have committed anything so violent, so wicked, so evil, so vile, so sinful. You say, oh, but wait a minute. I believe I have committed the unpardonable sin. No, you have not. If you'd commit, listen, first of all, you cannot commit the unpardonable sin in that day. You say, well, the Bible talks about the unpardonable sin. Let me tell you why people think they've committed the unpardonable sin. People come to the place of thinking they've committed the unpardonable sin when their guilt level gets so intense. When their sense of desperation, their sense of unworthiness, and their sense of believing that somehow God could never forgive them, that God does not love them. They feel so hopeless and so helpless in that situation, they conclude, I must have committed the unpardonable sin. You cannot commit that today because that was an act committed by the Pharisees in Jesus' day, looking at the Son of God face to face, knowing who He was, watching miracles take place right in front of them and saying, He is not God, this is not true, this is not happening. They placed themselves in a position of no forgiveness. Why? Because they absolutely rejected their only hope. But that was the situation, the circumstance in that day. Today, anybody show me one single verse in the Scripture where it says, you can be forgiven of all sin but this particular sin. Sinning against the Holy Ghost in that day was something that happened in that day in the very presence of Jesus Christ. All of us, when we sin today, no matter what we do, whether it's a lie or whatever it may be, we're sinning against God the Father, God the Son, God the Holy Spirit. And so when the Bible says, if you confess your sins, accept the unpardonable sin. It doesn't say that whosoever shall call upon the name of the Lord shall be saved, except those who commit the unpardonable sin. For God so loved the world that he gave his only begotten Son, that whosoever believes in him, except those who commit the unpardonable sin. Nowhere in the Bible you're going to find that. Because you see, the truth is, no matter who you are, what you've done, how long you've done it, how bad you think it is, how evil you think it is, how absolutely, how horrible and terrible you think it is in the eyes of God, the question is, will God forgive you? Yes. Yes, he will forgive you. Yes, he will forgive you. Because you see, your forgiveness, listen, is not based on the nature of your sin. Sin is sin in the eyes of God, no matter what it is. And you see, what's made you lost is not acts of sin and bad behavior. What causes a person to be lost is they have a corrupt nature, a sinful nature that is against God. We came into this world with it. And therefore, all the good things that we do will not overcome a corrupt nature. That nature has to be changed. That's what we call the new birth. Except a man be born again, he can neither see nor enter into the kingdom of God. Why? Because there must be a change of spirit. He says, I'll give you a new spirit. We have a new spirit, a new life, a new heart, a clean heart. We have a new destiny, a new destination. We have a new, ultimately, an heavenly home. So, when we come to ask the question, is there any hope? Yes, there is hope. You say, well, now, big question is this now. Wait a minute. If I've not committed the unpardonable sin, how in the world can God possibly, why would I even think he could possibly forgive me when I've, oftentimes people say, when I've lived for years and years and years like this, you mean to tell me that all I have to do, wait a minute. Sometimes we want to make it too simple, and sometimes the reason a person will not listen, they say, it couldn't be that simple. There surely has got to be something I've got to do. I've got to do something to deserve this. I mean, if you're telling me that I don't have to work, I don't have to do anything, that God will reach down and forgive me and make me a new person, and I can't do anything, listen very carefully. Let's answer the first question. Why would God even want to save you? Well, let me give you some good reasons. Number one, because he loves you. How could God love someone like me? It is his nature to love. You see, God doesn't see what you see. God doesn't see just your conduct and your behavior. He doesn't just see your corrupt nature. Listen carefully. He loves you as you are, but he sees you as what you can be. And therefore, God isn't just loving what you are. He's loving you as you are, sees you what you can be. He loves you because it's his nature to express love and mercy and goodness and kindness toward us. He says it's not his will that you perish, not his will that any person should perish, but that we might all come to the knowledge of truth. It's not God's will and purpose and plan to send that wrath upon us. He did not create a hell for us. He says hell was created for the angels, the fallen angels. It is not God's purpose to condemn us. Jesus said, I didn't come into the world to condemn the world, but that the world through me might be saved. He said, I came to seek and to save that which is lost. It is not God's purpose. God, listen, the reason you have hope is not because you deserve it. It is because it is the very nature of God to love his creation. You were created by God. You were created for God. He has a purpose for your life. He has a will for your life, a plan for your life. That's why God has gone to the very ultimate of extremes in order to, listen, to reach down to the most sinful, diabolical, disobedient, rebellious heart and do what? Change that life, transform that person so that we could say, this is what we used to be, but look what we are now by the grace and the goodness and the love and mercy of God. Now, I understand why a person can't understand that God would do that. You say, well, all right, so God is a God of mercy. He's a God of love. He's a God of goodness and kindness and doesn't want anyone to perish. And he's my creator. He's got this plan for my life. How in the world could God possibly forgive me after what I have done? What can he do? In other words, what am I supposed to do? You see, the average person, I said, my friend, this may be what you're thinking with all the sincerity of your heart. How in the world could God look at all this sinfulness, years of disobedience, my profanity, the things I've done, the times I've used his name in vain, my drunkenness, my carousing, my adultery, my murder, my cheating, my lying, my stealing, and all these things, and you tell me that God in his mercy is just going to look down and forgive me? Yes. Well, prove it. Yes, I will. Yes, I will. How can you prove it? Well, look, first of all, at this crowd. This was a rather rambunctious crowd living in sin, and listen to what he says. He says, now, don't be deceived. neither fornicators, nor idolaters, nor adulterers, nor effeminate, nor homosexuals, nor thieves, nor the covetous, nor drunkards, nor revilers, nor swindlers shall inherit the kingdom of God. Such were some of you. Such were some of you. Now, and what he's saying here is something happened. Something transformed their lives. Now, before we explain what that means, let me remind you of something. You say, well, how in the world could that happen? Listen very carefully. Listen and say amen. This is the only way it could happen. Remember that God is holy, God is just, and God is righteous. So here's the big question. How can this holy, righteous, just God look down upon a person that he has already said about, soul that sinneth it shall die, wages of sin is death, under the condemnation of Almighty God, under the wrath of God? How can God look at a person under his wrath, already condemned by him? How can a person look at those? How can God look at a person who is condemned under his wrath, living in sin, reaping the rewards of their sin, and God say, forgiven? That doesn't make sense. How can he do that? Here's the only way he can do it. God is the one who gave the law. The soul that sinneth, it shall die. That is the law of God. That's the rule of God. That's the principle of Scripture. Then how can God look down upon a person like that and say, a person is guilty of all these things, and God's going to say, sin's forgiven, guilt wiped away, now you're clean, now you're whole. That doesn't make sense. How can he do it? Here's the only way he can do it. Because the wages of sin is death, because the soul that sinneth it shall die, somebody has to die. Either I have to die in my own sin, you have to die in your own sin, or somebody would have to take our place. Somebody would have to pay the penalty for us. The only reason that you and I have hope is because God, who gave us the law, the soul that sinneth it shall die, is the same God who came to earth in the person of his Son, Jesus Christ, went to the cross of Calvary, died on that cross, and the Bible says, listen, that the Father placed upon him the sins of the whole world. That he died, listen, in your place and my place and the place of every single person who's ever lived. He took your penalty and my penalty upon him so that when God the Father put him on the cross, you remember what Jesus said, my God, why have you forsaken me? What was Jesus doing? Jesus was bearing in those moments the penalty, the penalty of sin, which is eternal separation from God. In those moments, how long we do not know. In those moments, he was experiencing eternal separation from the Father. What he would feel like to be eternally separated from a Father from which he had never been separated. He died in your place and my place. He is the only one who could have died in your place and my place. God has already paid the penalty for your sin. So therefore, how can God, in his justice and his righteousness and his absolute perfection, look down upon a sinful human being about whom he said, you'll die in your sins, you're under my wrath, you're already condemned, and say, forgiven? How can he do that and still be a righteous, holy God? He paid the penalty for us in the coming of his Son, Jesus Christ. Remember what he said? I came to seek and to save that which is lost. I came to give my life a ransom for many. I've come to give my life in your place in order that if I pay your penalty, God has the privilege, the Father has the right to set you free from your sin. That's how he can do it. That's what the cross is all about. That's what John 3:16 is all about that people quote. For God so loved the world that he gave his only begotten Son that whoever believes in him should not perish but have eternal life. So you say, well, how can he do it? That's the way he can do it. What does that say? It says no matter what you've done, where you've been, how long you've done it, to whom you've done it, the Bible says, listen, where sin abounded, grace did much more abound. Does that give me license to sin against God? No. What is it saying? Here's what it's saying. You cannot sin so much and so long and so intensely that the grace of God cannot forgive you. God's forgiveness and love, listen, it has no limit. Listen, it has no limits whatsoever. God's grace and love reaching out to the vilest of us. And what does he do? He forgives and pardons us. Why? You look at the cross and realize that the sin debt of the world was placed upon the shoulders of the Son of God. When he died, he paid your debt in full. And my friend, that is the greatest expression of love the world will ever understand and know. How can he do it? The only way he can do it is to take your place in mine. That's exactly what he did. Now, listen to these words that he uses here. He says, beginning in verse 11, having named all of these sins, he says, and such were some of you. But, listen, he uses but three times. But something happened to you. And he uses the aorist tense each of these times, which means that something has happened and was completed in the past. It's not like a drawn line on a page, but a single dot. Listen to what he says. He says, and such were some of you, but you were washed. Washed with what? When Jesus, listen, washed in the blood. We sing, what can wash away our sins? Nothing but the blood of Jesus Christ. What is it that makes it possible for my sins to be forgiven? That is, he says, without the shedding of blood, there is no forgiveness. When Christ went to the cross, listen, it couldn't have been that he just died of some disease. He died shedding his blood, which was his life. That's where the life is in the blood. When he shed his blood, the shedding of his blood was payment for our sin. When he says, you were, this is what you were, but now you, he says, you were washed. That is, he says, you've been cleansed from the filthiness of all those sins in your life. He says, secondly, but you were sanctified. Having been cleansed by the grace of God, forgiven of your sins, he says, God then set you apart. Sanctified means to be set apart to holy living, set apart to God, for God, for holy living. And then he says, not only that, he says, but you were justified in the name of the Lord Jesus Christ and the Spirit of our God. He said, you were washed clean of your past life. He says, you were set apart as a child of God. And he says, then you were justified, which means what? You were declared by the ultimate tribunal, God himself, no longer guilty. That made you a child of God. That placed you in the family of God. That made all of us his children, so that the church, the body of Christ today, is made up of those who are the sons and daughters of the living God. Listen, who've been washed by his blood, who by the Holy Spirit have been sanctified unto him. And listen, by his ultimate judgment, we have been declared not guilty, which means we are free to live by the power of the Holy Spirit, a godly life, living in the freedom and the joy and the peace. Listen, and the contentment of the Son of God, which he's provided living on the inside of us. Every single person on the face of this earth, listen, if you are willing to believe what the Word of God says, if you are willing to have a relationship with Jesus Christ, no matter what you've done, how long you've done it, to whom you've done it, listen, remember, all sin is against God. And remember what David said. He said, I have sinned against you and you only have I sinned. That is, he understood that his sin, though it was against other people, a whole nation of Israel, he knew that his sin primarily was against God. You see, what you don't realize, my friend, is living in sin, you're sinning against God. It's all against God. Therefore, if my sin is against God, it is only God who can redeem me and deliver me and set me free of the penalty of that sin. So no matter who you are, you can take any list in the Bible, and all of us will find ourselves in one of those lists somewhere, and probably more sins than we want to admit or confess or acknowledge. And what happens? A person living in sin, no hope within yourself. Because let me ask you a question. What could you ever do to get God to forgive you? How much could you ever do? How would you ever know when you've done enough? And when you face death, what kind of assurance would you have? Absolutely zero. Now, can you have absolute assurance? Yes, you can. Because you see, here's what happens. When you make this one decision in life, God reaches down and forgives and cleanses, listen, sanctifies, justifies you, reconciles you to the Father, brings you into a right relationship with him forever and ever and ever. Eternally, listen, eternally secured in the grace of God. So, all right, what must I do? Am I to do anything? Yes, you are. You can't do anything to get self-saved, but you have to respond to God's offer of grace and love and mercy. You say, well, what must I do? There are only two things you can do. Listen carefully. First of all, there has to be an acknowledgement of sinfulness. A confession. What is a confession? A confession is that I am saying that I agree with God about his opinion, his attitude, his viewpoint, and his judgment of my sin. I agree with him. I have sinned against him. I've been living in unbelief. I've rebelled against him. I've had it my own way. However you want to say it, it is an acknowledgement of your sinfulness and your helplessness to save yourself, to forgive yourself, to make things better for your life. You can't. In other words, no matter how hard you try, as long as there's a separation between you and God, there's not anything you can do. You desperately need God. So what do you say to him? Father, I have sinned against you. Whatever words you want to put it in, there's the acknowledgement, confession. And listen carefully, because I think oftentimes we forget this. Confession is agreement with him. That is, we agree with him what he says. I want you to notice what he says in Luke chapter 24 for a moment. Luke chapter 24, when he was giving his disciples their last command, listen to what he says. Before they were to go out and preach the gospel. Chapter 24, verse 46. And he said to them, thus it is written that the Christ should suffer and rise again from the dead the third day, and that repentance for forgiveness of sins should be proclaimed in his name to all the nations beginning from Jerusalem. Now I want you to listen very carefully so you not misunderstand. Listen. We said, first of all, there is confession. That is agreement with God. If we confess our sins, he's faithful and just to forgive us our sins and to cleanse us from all unrighteousness. Does that mean that all I have to do is agree with him? Yes, Lord, I've sinned against you. No, it doesn't. The very idea of confession includes the idea of repentance. And here's what the word repentance means. Repentance means that I experience a sorrow and regret for what I have done. And as a result, what do I do? Because of my helpless and hopeless condition, I turn to God. Repentance is, listen, is a turning to God. On the basis of understanding and agreeing with him about the condition of my life, I turn to him. If I turn to God, what have I done? I've turned away from what I've been living in. And so when we come to salvation, you say, well, now, isn't that works? No, now, listen very carefully. I'm not saying that you have to clean up your life in order to get saved. You can't clean it up. Remember what that scripture says? That he's the one who washes us, who sanctifies us, and who justifies us. You can't clean up your life and be made acceptable in the eyes of God. Remember, your very nature is corrupted. You cannot change your nature. Only God can do that. So when we think in terms of repentance, we're thinking in terms of the spirit of regret, of the spirit of remorse, of the spirit of disappointment in ourselves, acknowledging that what he says about us is right, and turning to him. Turning to him and asking for his forgiveness and his cleansing, asking for his salvation and asking for his absolute total assurance that we are now becoming his children. It has nothing to do with works. In that whole process of confession and repenting, what am I doing? I am responding to the love of God. I am responding to his offer of grace. He that cometh to me, I will in no wise shut out. Whosoever shall call upon the name of the Lord shall be saved. That doesn't mean just Jesus, Jesus, Jesus, but in confession and the spirit of repentance, turning to him as my only hope and believing in the Lord Jesus Christ as my Savior. So when we come to ask the Lord to forgive us and to cleanse us, I want to say again, it doesn't make a difference what you've done. It doesn't make a difference how long you've done it. It doesn't make a difference who you have done it to. It doesn't make a difference the nature, the intensity of it. None of that matters. What matters is this. Remember this, that every single sin listed in the Bible was placed upon the shoulders of Jesus Christ. He died and paid that penalty in full. Now, what is your response? Two things. Number one, confessing, understanding that confession involves the spirit of repentance and that you are turning to him. Not that you're going to turn to work it up. Not that you're going to turn to deserve it. You're turning in absolute, total desperation of anything you can do to save or forgive yourself. That's the first step. And the second step is trusting him. You say, now, wait a minute. I've heard about this trust in Jesus all my life. Just believe in the Lord Jesus Christ and thou shalt be saved. Well, I've been trying to do that. No, listen carefully what we mean by that. When a person says they're placing their trust in Jesus Christ, here's what that means. That having confessed your sinfulness to God and being willing to turn to him, here's what you're saying. You're saying, I have a conviction that Jesus Christ is who the Bible says he is and that he will do what he says he will do. Forgive me of my sins and save me. And upon that conviction, I am placing my trust in him for the forgiveness of my sin, to become my personal Savior, and to enter into a personal, eternal relationship with the person of Jesus Christ. I want to say that again. When a person says, I do believe in Jesus Christ for the forgiveness of my sin, you are saying, I am now convicted of this truth, that Jesus Christ is who he says he is, the Son of God, that he will do exactly what he says he'll do. He will save me. And upon my conviction of that, I am placing my trust in him to forgive me of my sins, to become my personal Savior, by entering into a personal, intimate relationship, eternal relationship with Him as my Savior and my Lord. It is a decision, a definite, deliberate decision that you make in your relationship to God the Father through His Son, Jesus Christ. And my friend, the moment you are willing to say to Him, I've sinned against you, rebelled against you, I do believe what I'm hearing, I do believe the Bible, I do believe what the Bible says about Jesus, I do believe that God will do what He says He'll do. And therefore, Father, today, I'm asking You to forgive me of my sin. I'm asking You to save me. I am placing my trust in You to do what You promised. I choose today to enter into a personal, eternal relationship with You as my Savior and my Lord and my Master. And my friend, listen to me carefully. It doesn't make any difference what you've done, where you did it, to whom you did it, how long you did it. The nature doesn't make any difference. The moment you are willing to ask Him to save you and understand what we've talked about, you will be washed from your sins, set apart unto God by sanctification, and declared no longer guilty, indwelt by the Holy Spirit. And from this moment on, you know what you can do? You can walk in the grace and the love and the mercy of God. Does it mean you'll never sin again? No. What do you do when you sin against God? You confess it. You repent of it right there. You ask for God's forgiveness. Listen, not based on better conduct, but based on the cross. You see, the whole Christian life is not me doing good works and God loving me. The whole Christian life is wrapped up in one thing, and that is the cross of Jesus Christ. No cross, no forgiveness, no hope. It is the cross that bridged the gap from my sinful wickedness that had separated me from God. It is that cross that bridged the gap that made it possible for me to touch the living God and to be saved forever and ever and ever. I ask you in Jesus' name, will you not pray that simple prayer in your own words, asking Him to forgive you based on what He did at Calvary, and trusting Him right now to save you? Is there hope? One hope. Where's the hope? In a person. And that person is Jesus Christ. Father, how very grateful we are. You didn't give us 40 things to do, just simply coming to You as a sinner, acknowledging and confessing our sinfulness, turning to You out of our desperation, out of our hopelessness, and believing that You'll do what You promised. We bless You and praise You and ask that You'd seal this message. Seal this message in the heart of every person who hears it. Let it be an inescapable one. And I pray, Father, that millions of people will turn to Christ Jesus as Savior, You as their Father, and the Holy Spirit as the enabling power of their life. Amen.
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0: All frustration cannot be relegated to the devil. He may be the channel through which it comes, but God allows certain frustrations in our life for our own spiritual maturing, or to accomplish something that God wants to accomplish that is totally beyond our understanding, thinking, or comprehension.
2: If we're really honest, most of our prayers are usually focused on how life could be easier. But today on In Touch, the teaching ministry of Dr. Charles Stanley, we'll see that God does substantial work in our individual lives through adversity. Be open to a shift in your perspective as you see what Scripture says about learning to live with frustrations.
0: Would you turn to Philippians chapter 1? And this morning, there are some principles here that will help all of us to deal with frustrations. He says, beginning in verse 12, "Now I want you to know, brethren, that my circumstances have turned out for the greater progress of the furtherance of the gospel.
3: so that my imprisonment in the cause of Christ has become well known throughout the whole Praetorian Guard and to everyone else, and that most of the brethren trusting in the Lord because of my imprisonment have far more courage to speak the word of God without fear. Some, to be sure, are preaching Christ even from envy and strife, but some also from goodwill. The latter do it out of love, knowing that I am appointed for the defense of the gospel. The former proclaim Christ out of selfish ambition, rather than from pure motives, thinking to cause me distress in my imprisonment. What then? Only that in every way, whether in pretense or in truth, Christ is proclaimed, and in this I rejoice. Yes, and I will rejoice, for I know that this shall turn out for my deliverance through your prayers and the provision of the Spirit of Jesus Christ, according to my earnest expectation and hope, that I shall not be put to shame in everything, but that with all boldness Christ shall even now as always be exalted in my body, whether by life or by death. So he says in this 21st verse, he says, for me to live is Christ to live. For me to die is for my gain. And then if you'll notice, in the second chapter and the 8th verse, which is one of the most important passages in the whole Bible on the life of Christ in this second chapter, he says, and I believe Paul would have said it this way. I believe he said, here's what I'm learning. And that is, in verse 5, have this mind in yourselves, which was also in Christ Jesus, who, although he existed in the form of God, did not regard equality with God a thing to be grasped, but emptied of himself, taking the form of a bondservant and being made in the likeness of men. And being found in appearance as a man, he humbled himself by becoming obedient to the point of death, even the death of the cross. Now, here's what he was saying. Paul said, I'm learning how to be a servant. In whatever circumstance I find myself, even obedient in servitude, even if I know it means my death. You see, Paul had made a commitment in his life. Listen, the commitment he made had something to do with being able to live in a small circle, totally surrounded by frustrating circumstances, but unmoved and unruffled by those circumstances. Because you see, his focus was upon the positive. His focus was upon God. And his focus was not upon his circumstances. Now look in chapter 4 again, if you will, just for a moment. Look, if you will, beginning in verse 17 here. Now, he's speaking about giving again. He says, not that I seek the gift itself, but I seek for the profit which increases to your account. He wants God to do something in their lives. But I've received, listen, here is in prison now, but I have received everything in full and have an abundance. I am amply supplied. You know why Paul wasn't walking around the prison and wringing his hands and worried about all the people in Corinth and the people in Philippi and the people in Berea and Thessalonica and Lystra and Iconium and all these places? The reason he wasn't is because he had learned to keep his focus upon God and commit himself totally to God and leave all of that in the hands of God. Second thing I want you to notice that it leads into that is this. And that is, number two, is that Paul had learned to dignify his frustrations. Now watch this. Here's what we do sometimes. When we become frustrated and cannot achieve, what do? We say, I can't. What's the matter with me? What have I done? Why aren't things working out for me? What we do without realizing it is we build a case against ourselves. But Paul didn't do that. Paul didn't say, what have I done to merit prison? Why can't I get out of this place? He didn't do any of that. Paul focused upon the positive, and secondly, he learned to dignify the very thing that would have humiliated most people. The question is not, is he or is he not in prison? The question is, whose prisoner is he? Is he Nero's prisoner or is he the prisoner of the Lord Jesus Christ. He says throughout his epistles, he said, Paul, the what? The bondslave of Jesus Christ. He saw himself as a slave. So when he looked upon himself as a prisoner, he was praising and rejoicing that what? He was counted worthy of being a prisoner of Jesus Christ his Lord. So you see, one of the things that made it possible for him to live with his frustration in this period is he kept his focus right. His focus on the circumstance was he was in prison, but he had everything he needed. They had sent him a wonderful message about what was going on in Philippi. The gospel was being furthered. And here he was, imprisoned as a prisoner, a representative and ambassador of Jesus Christ. Now listen. Paul learned how to live with the circumstances. You see, when men, it's interesting. Oftentimes when men and women learn to live with them, and God accomplishes his purpose for allowing them, God breaks open the circumstance and they become free. And I wonder how many times God wants to remove the circumstance that hinders us, the things that frustrate us, but he will not remove them because we stubbornly will not learn.

He said, I don't want to be in prison in anybody's name. Yeah, but you see, Paul made a commitment. He says, listen, in essence, this is his commitment. For me to live is Christ to live. Wherever I am, whatever the circumstances, whenever, however, makes no difference. For me to live is Christ to live. So, if that be true, whose responsibility was it to send him or allow him to go wherever he wanted him to go? None other than Jesus Christ, whom he represented. If you and I could see ourselves as Paul, for me to live is Christ to live, because Christ is living within me. And if Christ is living within me, then for me to live is Christ to live. If Christ is living within me and my life is Christ's life, then what difference does it make where I am? That is, if I am committed to his will and not my will. If I'm committed to getting my thing done regardless, then I have a problem. If I am committed to the will of God, period, then wherever God sees fit to send me, in whatever circumstances, then I have reason to rejoice, because God, who is my Lord, is controlling my life. Look at verse 12, chapter 1. Now I want you to know, brethren, that my circumstances, listen, have turned out for the greater progress of the gospel. So he could rejoice. He could rejoice because he could dignify his imprisonment. Now watch this. First of all, he's there as an ambassador of Jesus Christ. Is he any less missionary, any less preacher, any less witness, any less effective in prison than he is in the streets of Lystra, Iconium, Antioch, or Jerusalem? No less effective at all. So he has no real reason to let his frustration humiliate him, or in any way hinder his self-image, or even hinder what he wants to accomplish. Because he says in verse 12, it's turned out for the progress of the gospel, so that my imprisonment in the cause of Christ has become well known throughout the whole Praetorian Guard, which may have been somewhere close to 9,000 men. He says not only that, he says the whole Praetorian Guard and everyone else. Everybody in Caesar's household knew that the man who was the most effective, the man who was changing and turning his world upside down, was over there in prison. But everybody who knew about him knew they didn't have his spirit in prison. His spirit was free. And even while he was in prison, he says the gospel is being furthered. There is progress in getting the gospel out. So the reason Paul wasn't wringing his hands and walking around the jail is because he'd learned to keep his focus on things that are good. His mind was on Christ. Here he is, indwelt by Christ. He said, I'm crucified with Christ. Nevertheless, I live, yet not I, but Christ lives in me. For me to live is Christ to live. I am Christ's ambassador. All things that work together for good. I am imprisoned physically in Rome, but not in my spirit. For the spirit of Paul was still out there in those churches, permeating, saturating. Men and women were sharing the gospel of Jesus Christ, still motivated by the message of the Apostle Paul when he was in that town, motivated by his bravery and courage and boldness, because even they were hearing that in prison, the guards are being saved. You cannot imprison the spirit of a man or woman who understands their true relationship to Jesus Christ any more than you can bury a saint when he or she dies. You can't bury a child of God. Put their body in the casket, lower them in the grave, but you never put a saint in a grave. It is absolutely divinely impossible to bury a saint. The body is committed to the earth, but to be absent from the body, present with the Lord. So Paul dignified his position. He wasn't humiliated for being in prison. He was rejoicing in the Lord. Now I want you to see this third thing that's so very important. Paul learned to capitalize on his frustration. Now this is a real key. Did you know some of the greatest athletes, some of the greatest inventors, some of the greatest poets, musicians, you name it, some of the greats of the world, many of

0: Some have been people who've had those frustrations. Football players with one hand. Some of the greatest musicians of history couldn't hear. Some of the greatest writers couldn't see. And some people with no legs have achieved more than thousands upon thousands with every area of their body there. Paul learned to capitalize on his frustration because he had his mind on Jesus Christ. Let this mind be in you. Focus your mind upon these things. And he majored on having enough. The gospel was getting out. He majored in his little circle of frustration on the things that were good. And as a result of that, he, by God's divine direction, was able to capitalize on his frustration of being in prison. Now watch this. Chapter 1, verse 20, look if you will. He says, according to my earnest expectation and hope that I shall not be put to shame in anything, but that with all boldness Christ shall even now, as always, be exalted in my body, whether by life or by death. Paul said, one thing I'm going to capitalize on here is this. If they execute me, it will be to the glory of Almighty God. Because he knew that Paul knew that if they executed him, there'd only be one result. The flame within the church of Jesus Christ would grow brighter. Can somebody tell me how he knew that? Stephen. He stood by and watched Stephen stoned to death. And Paul was a very wise, discerning man, and he watched the death of Stephen just blossom the church. Here he is in prison, and he's going to capitalize on being there. What is a normal frustration and a point of fear? He knows. He says, for me to live is Christ. Listen, now watch this. For me to live is Christ to live. But if I die, not only will I be the gainer, he says, but the church is going to blossom. The blood of the martyrs seeds the church, fans the flame of the gospel of Jesus Christ. So when Paul looked at himself in prison, there was no way to lose. If they killed him, what? If they killed him, he'd be with the Lord. Not only that, but the church would grow and blossom because he knew that God would raise up 1,000 more Pauls. God isn't dependent on any one man for anything. But you see, he made a commitment. Listen, you know what the bottom line of learning to live with frustration is? The bottom line of learning to live with frustration, either for a period of time or for the rest of our life, is that we are committed to Jesus Christ, period. No strings, no reservations. God, whatever you want for my life, wherever you want it, whenever you want it, I am committed. Whether I like it or not, I am committed to whatever you call me for. It is when we chomp against the bits and we strive to ward off the frustration and to break through it and to manhandle it, whatever it takes, it says something about our commitment to Jesus Christ. And then just think about this last thing. What would the New Testament be without the book of Ephesians? One of the greatest books in the Bible, they're all great. What would it be like without Colossians? What would it be like without Philippians? What would the New Testament... And you see, it is in prison that Paul wrote these great epistles. Colossians, just unfolding Jesus Christ. Ephesians, unfolding the work of the church. Philippians, our whole mindset, and that is to be in the likeness of Christ in our thinking, and that is to serve other people. You see, prison didn't frustrate Paul. He capitalized on it, and here's how he capitalized on it. Listen, as long as he was out of prison, he was going from place to place. But think about this for a moment. In prison, it was very quiet. He had nobody to disturb him. He didn't even have a schedule. He didn't have to go preach anywhere. All Paul had to do is to think and to contemplate and to pray and to share his faith. Listen to God and write these great eternal epistles so that 2,000 years later, you and I could be saying, thank you, God. Thank you, thank you, thank you for our relationship in Jesus Christ, which is described probably as well in Ephesians, Philippians, and Colossians, better than any other books in the Bible. Our personal relationship to Jesus Christ. He capitalized on his frustration. And I want to ask you, how shall we respond to frustration? Shall we learn to rejoice in it? Shall we learn to dignify it for what it is and see it from where it's coming from? And will we allow God to show us how to capitalize on it, to be a blessing to someone else?
1: 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Sometimes God gives us what we want in an unusual way. A lesson from the life of the Apostle Paul is coming up in today's Moment with Charles Stanley.
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1: What if God gave you what you want, but it came with something you didn't expect? 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
0: If you could say it to Paul, "Paul, if you had one place you'd like to share the gospel, where would it be?" He'd probably say, "In Nero's household. That's where I'd really, that's my ultimate objective." Well, what happens? They send one of the Praetorian guards in to either be chained to Paul, or at this time it may have been that he was free to move around. So what did the guard have to do but just stand there? So one by one, Paul shared his faith with those Roman soldiers. One by one by one. Now think, he could be preaching to a whole church out in the field somewhere, but now the guard was a captive audience. You see, they said, "We've got Paul captive." Now that wasn't it at all. Paul had them captive one at a time. Those fellows thought they were doing their duty. God gave them one of the greatest opportunities of a lifetime. They were jailed up with God's greatest servant of the day. So what did he do? He had a whole different congregation. So one by one, he shared his faith. And if you look in the last chapter of Philippians, in the last couple of verses here, in the 21st verse, he says to them, "Greet every saint in Christ Jesus. The brethren who are with me greet you. All the saints greet you, especially those of" what? "Caesar's household." God left them there long enough till enough of these soldiers were saved. And history says that it took another generation before the very families of the Caesars began to be converted. But you see, Paul was in no hurry. He committed himself to be obedient to Jesus Christ, to follow Jesus Christ when and wherever he sent him. Because you see, he says it's no longer I that liveth in the way, but Christ Jesus now lives within me. And for me to live is Christ to live. He made a commitment. Listen, you know what the bottom line of learning to live with frustration is? The bottom line of learning to live with frustration, either for a period of time or for the rest of our life, is that we are committed to Jesus Christ, period.
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0: Behind everything that God does, there's a divine purpose. Sometimes those purposes are very clear. Sometimes they're almost mysterious. God, what are you up to in my life? So sometimes they seem to leave us hopelessly, helplessly wondering, Lord, what are you up to? But there's one thing for absolute certain. He has made it very clear in the Bible why he gave us this book. Why did God give us this book we call the eternal Word of God? This infallible, inerrant, eternal Word of the living God, penned by some 40 men over a period of almost 1,600 years, from different vocations in life, from three different continents, and yet, even though written for some 1,600 years, no inconsistencies, no contradictions whatsoever, one central theme from Genesis to Revelation, absolutely inexhaustible in its depth of meaning, and absolutely indestructible in its presence, and always on the bestsellers list in the marketplace, no matter what. Why did God give us this book we call the Holy Bible? They come in all kinds of versions, and yet, in essence, it is simply the living Word of the living God. Why did he give it to us? Well, that's what I want to talk about in this message, and I want you to turn, if you will, to 2 Timothy chapter 3. 2 Timothy chapter 3, the Apostle Paul writing to Timothy tells us exactly why he gives us his Word. And you will recall that one of the major problems that the Apostle Paul had after he established his churches was the fact that deceivers, that is, he says, evil workers, those who did not know the truth, would slip in and try to cause all kind of confusion by preaching all kinds of false doctrine. And so he says to Timothy here, beginning in verse 13, but evil men and impostors will proceed from bad to worse, deceiving and being deceived. You, however, speaking to Timothy, continue in the things you've learned and become convinced of, knowing from whom you have learned them, and that from childhood you have known the sacred writings which are able to give you the wisdom that leads to salvation through faith which is in Christ Jesus. All Scripture is inspired by God and profitable for teaching, for reproof, for correction, for instruction in righteousness, or training in righteousness, that the man of God may be adequate, equipped for every good work. Now, notice, if you will, that he said to him, he said, now, you, however, continue the things that you've learned. He said, now, Timothy, you have learned the truth. In fact, he said, you have known the sacred writings from your childhood. How did he know that? Well, if you go back to the first chapter of 2 Timothy in the 5th verse, this was just Paul's way of underlining to Timothy how very important it was that he would stick by his belief system. He said, remember where you learned these things. Where was that? He says in verse 5 of 2 Timothy chapter 1, for I am mindful of the sincere faith within you, which first dwelt in your grandmother Lois and your mother Eunice, and I am sure that it's in you as well. So the Apostle Paul knew
8: how well instructed and established and settled Timothy was, because his grandmother Lois was a godly woman, his mother Eunice was a godly woman, and now the Apostle Paul knew also that he too had been teaching young Timothy the truth. And so he says, you continue in these things. That is, stay by the stuff that you've learned that you know to be true. Well, you'll notice something that the Apostle Paul says here in this 16th verse. He says, all Scripture is inspired by God and is profitable for several things. Now, when he says something is profitable, that is certainly a word that gets Americans' attention. What's profitable? That is, something that's profitable means I'm going to gain something from it. I'm going to benefit from it in some way. And so he says, the Word of God is profitable to us. Now, I want you to turn, if you will, to Luke chapter 11. Because before we start talking about what this is all about, I want us to see what Jesus said in this 11th chapter of Luke about the Word of God. Because the Word of God is profitable. If it's not profitable, we'd be wasting our time listening or reading it or trying to apply it to our life. Luke 11, verse 28 says, Jesus speaking, but he said, on the contrary, blessed are those who hear the word of God and observe it. Not just hear it, but he says also, he says hear it and observe it. Turn to the last book of the Bible, the book of the Revelation, and you'll notice in the very first chapter of the Revelation, when Jesus is speaking to John, giving him now this awesome revelation of future things, things that are going to happen. Listen to what he said in this first chapter and the third verse. He says, blessed is he who reads and those who hear the words of the prophecy and heed the things which are written in it, for the time is near. Not enough just to hear it, but he says, read it and heed those things. Turn back, if you will, to 1 Thessalonians chapter 2 for a moment. I want you to notice a passage here. 1 Thessalonians. And look, if you will, in the second chapter and the 13th verse. All of these have to do with the fact that God says reading and hearing and obeying His word is profitable to us. Verse 13, and for this reason, we also constantly thank God that when you received from us the word of God's message and you accepted it not as the word of men, but for what it really is, the word of God, which also performs its work in you who believe. He says, when you and I read, study the Word of God, it performs its work in us because that is the power of God's Word. He says, for example, as the rains come down from heaven and the snow and waters the earth and gives seed to the sower and bread to the eater, he says, so shall my Word be that goes forth out of my mouth. It shall not return to me void. And so very important that you and I realize that the Word of God is profitable to us. If you'll notice a warning in Hebrews chapter 4, look if you will in verse 2. We're talking here about those Old Testament saints and one of the failures that they had as they listened to God's Word. Look at the second verse of the fourth chapter. He says, for indeed we have had good news preached to us just as they also, Old Testament saints. But the word they heard did not profit them because it was not united by faith in those who heard it. Now look at this. We've heard Jesus say, for example, you hear it and you obey it, you reverence it. Hear it and heed it. And he says here, it is not profitable. The word of God is not profitable if a person does not unite it by faith. That is, believe it, and if you and I really and truly believe it, we will obey it. Now, how do I know when a person is profiting from the word or not? Well, somebody says, well, how do I profit from the word? Well, let me say, first of all, that owning a Bible does not mean that you profit from it. Secondly, carrying it with you does not mean that you profit from it. In fact, you could have a whole stack of Bibles, an NASB, New King James, NIV, you just name it, BBBBB. We've got all kinds of translations. And you know what? None of them are profitable unless three things are true. First of all, that I read it or listen to it. Secondly, that I believe what I read and hear. And thirdly, that I apply it to my heart or obey it. You can read it all you want to, but if you don't believe it and you don't obey it, you're not going to profit. If I'm going to profit from the Word of God, it isn't enough to own it, to carry it with me, to have different translations. Read it, believe it, and obey it. And so when we come to ask the question, why did God give us the Scriptures? There are some very, very definite reasons He gives us here. So I'm going to give you these reasons, and I want you to give them back to me in a few moments. But the first one is very clear. When you and I begin to examine the Scriptures and we think, well, you know, this Bible goes from Genesis to Revelation. It talks about many things, and as we've said before, the ultimate, final, and the central theme of the Scripture is the fact this is the story of God's redeeming love for mankind. He's reaching out, and what we have is the history of how He's done that. So when we come to this whole idea of why did He give it to us? The first reason is this. The primary and first reason He gave us the Scriptures is to lead us into salvation. The primary and first reason He gave us the Bible is to lead us to salvation. So let's think about this for a moment. Without the Word of God, you and I would never have discovered that we are sinners separated from God. Here's what He says in Romans 3, verse 23. He says, "For all have sinned and come short of the glory of God." In 6:23, He says, "The wages of sin is death, but the gift of God is eternal life." In Hebrews 9:27, He says, "It is appointed unto man once to die, but after this the judgment." We would not know of our sinfulness were it not for the Word of God. Secondly, we would not know that God desires to save us from our sins and to give us heaven as a home were it not for the Word of God. He says, for example, in Timothy here also, in 1 Timothy in the 2nd chapter, look at that if you will. He says in the 3rd verse, "This is good and acceptable in the sight of God our Savior." What's that? God our Savior who desires that all men be saved and come to the knowledge of the truth. That is, He says here, it is God's desire that you and I be saved and come to the knowledge of the truth. So how would I know that I need to be saved apart from the Scriptures? I wouldn't know it. How would I know that God desires that I be saved without the Scriptures? I wouldn't know it. Thirdly, how would I know that I am absolutely helpless to save myself without the Scriptures? He says in Titus chapter 3, verse 5, He says, "Not by works of righteousness which we've done, but according to His mercy He saved us." He says in Ephesians 2, He says, "Not of works, lest any man should boast." He says, "But we are saved by the grace of God." How would I know that I cannot do it myself apart from the Word of God? I would not. How would I know apart from the Word of God that God has provided for our forgiveness through the death of His Son, Jesus Christ, on the cross of Calvary? I would not know that. He says in Romans chapter 5 that Jesus Christ died for our sins in verses 5 and 6. In verse 10, He says that Jesus Christ, through His death at Calvary, reached out and did what? He reconciled us unto Himself. How would I know that when Jesus Christ went to the cross, He took care of my guilt forever? How would I know that He reached out to reconcile me unto Himself? How would I know that if I confess my sins, that He's faithful and just to forgive me of my sins? How would I know how to be saved? He says in Romans chapter 10, verse 9 and 10, "If thou shalt confess with thy mouth that Jesus Christ is Lord, that He is God, and believe in your heart that God has raised Him from the dead because He went to the cross and paid my sin debt in full and rose from the grave." How would I know how to be saved? Believe on the Lord Jesus Christ and thou shalt be saved. How would I know what believe means? How would I know what is contained in that? How would I know that it's not something I do but something He's done for me apart from the Word of God? I would not know that. How would I know that His salvation is absolutely eternal? That we have eternal security? How would I know that? How would I know that I don't have to work for it to keep it? Only simply by the Word of God. Because He says in His Word, "My sheep hear My voice, I know them, and I give unto them eternal life, and they shall never perish, neither shall anyone pluck them out of My hand. For the Father which gave them to Me is greater than all. No one can pluck them out of My hand." How would I know those basic, simple truths about our salvation apart from this book? You absolutely would not know it. Everything we know about salvation, all of our security is wrapped up in the fact that you and I believe the testimony, the infallible, inerrant testimony of the living Word of the living God. The first reason God gave us this book is to do what? Lead us into salvation. First reason, most important reason, because this book is all about God. It is all about the person of Jesus Christ. Now, what is the second reason for which He gave us this book? The second reason for which He gave us this book is to lead us into a godly life. God is not simply satisfied with our being saved. He says, in fact, He predestined you and me to be conformed to the likeness of His Son. He wants us to live a godly life. Now, what is a godly life? A godly life is a life by which you and I live submissive to the will of the Lord, submissive to the Holy Spirit, yielded to Him. It is a life yielded and surrendered to Him. It is what we call walking in the will of God. When a person is walking and living a godly life, they're walking in the will of God for their life. Does it mean, for example, they're always right on target every moment? Does it mean they never sin? No. But it means that, listen, it means we have trusted Jesus Christ as our Savior. We desire to be obedient to God. We will have our moments of weakness and failure, and that's when we confess our sins and go back to the cross to realize that, listen, even our forgiveness isn't based on my confession, but it is based on the work of Jesus Christ at Calvary. When He shed His blood, He shed His blood for all of our sin. The reason that you and I can come and confess it to Him and accept His forgiveness is what He did, because that is the power of the cross of Jesus Christ. Therefore, how would I know any of these things apart from the teaching of the Word of God? So when the Bible says and speaks of living a godly life, in fact, He says, if you live godly in Christ Jesus, you will suffer persecution. You and I live a godly life, we will suffer persecution. The second reason for which God has given us this book is that you and I may live a godly life. Now, I want you to notice, if you will, in this 16th verse what He says, because He gives us four aspects of living a godly life here. Notice, if you will. Verse 16. All Scripture is inspired by God and is profitable. That is, we gain, we profit from it. Listen, profitable for teaching, for reproof, for correction, for training in righteousness. Now, when He says for teaching, what He's talking about, I believe, here is like those great basic truths of the Scripture, doctrine, for example. Now, probably one of the greatest weaknesses of the church today is that so many times people go to church for years and years and years, and they're never taught the doctrines. What are the doctrines I'm talking about? I'm talking about the basic fundamental truths of the things that you and I believe. What does the Bible teach about salvation and how to be saved in our eternal security? What does the Bible teach about God? What does the Bible teach about His mercy, His justice, His wrath, His goodness, His kindness toward us? What does the Bible teach about Jesus, His incarnation, His virgin birth? What does the Bible teach about His life here on earth and His death at Calvary and all that is meant in that and the power of the resurrection and His coming again? What does the Bible teach about the Holy Spirit and His place in our life, indwelling us, empowering us, teaching us, comforting us, and all the things that we are inadequate to do, God sent Him to do in our behalf? What does the Bible teach about all these things? Well, so many people live their whole life, and they go through their Christian life, and the basic fundamental truths, the things that establish them, the things that anchor them so when the storms of life come, they don't get blown off course. They're able to face persecution, difficulty, hardship, and trial, tribulations, things they can't change, things they can't fix. Face them, move on, never lose heart, never run away. Face them squarely and keep moving to the glory of God. Why? Because they're established in the truth of God's Word. Now, I think the failure in the church is both in the pulpit and the pew, because oftentimes pastors are too lazy to study the Word of God, to dig deep in the Word of God, and oftentimes they say, well, you know, people aren't interested in doctrine anymore. In fact, I hear that every once in a while. Well, people don't go to church to hear some biblical doctrine. They want to get their needs met. Well, let me ask you a question. How do I know that God is going to meet my needs no matter what I'm told if I don't know the nature and the attributes and the character of God? Do I know that He's a good God? Do I know that He's personally involved in my life? Do I really believe that He is absolutely personally involved, has a will and a purpose and a plan? He's in the decision-making process of every single thing I face in life. He's there every single moment to guide me, give me direction, enable me, convict me, all the things that are necessary. How am I going to believe all these things about Him meeting my needs if I don't understand the very nature of God Himself? Doctrine is at the heart. The basic fundamental truths are absolutely essential to establish my faith, that when all hell breaks loose, I don't break loose with it. And so it is very important. And so I think oftentimes people say, well, you know, I don't want to teach that. My people aren't interested. I believe people are more interested than we think they are. On the other hand, a lot of folks sitting in the pew, they go to church and they want a short sermon. They don't want anything convicting about sin. They want to be able to walk away feeling good. Wonderful sermon, Pastor. Just loved every moment of it. Just love it. Just love it. Just love you, Pastor, my little pastor. He just makes me feel good every Sunday. Well, then you got the wrong one. If he makes you feel good every Sunday, you got the wrong one. That is not what church is all about. And oftentimes people, they want their needs met. You see, the truth is we're so need-oriented and so problem-focused that unless a message deals with where I'm hurting, you know, the sermon was all right, but I like that when it had to do with my loneliness and my fears, and that's the kind of sermons I want to hear. Well, let me ask you a question. Why do you think God is going to help you through your fears if you don't understand who God is? If you don't know what kind of God this is? Because I hear people say, well, God's too busy to be interested in me, then you don't know Him. You don't know Him. And so what happens is, people go through all their Christian life and they never get grounded in the Word of God. And the problem is, Christians, they sort of wobble through their Christian life. They get thrown off a base here and thrown off a base there. Why? And they say, well, you know, I just can't seem to get close to God. He's so far away. Well, you know, how far is God away? Well, let me ask you, can you look inside your body and see your heart, your spirit? That's how close He is. Listen, what we don't realize is what we believe about God determines how we live. And that's why it's very important you and I understand the basic doctrines of the Word of God. How do you and why do you think the cults out there are so successful? You know what they do? They just go out there and sow their discord among church members. They're not trying to win anybody to Jesus because they know there are enough people out there in all denominations who know so very, very little about what they believe. They walk in, knock on your door, they get in, or you hear them on the radio or watch them on the television or something. And they say enough things. They're talking about God, about Jesus, and about these things. Well, these people may be all right. And sometimes they're absolutely full of error. Listen, if you don't have a grid system in your thinking, if you don't have a grid system in your mind, if you don't have a grid system in your spirit that can detect error, you will be drawn away into all kinds of erroneous things. Now, for example, if I were a lost person, somebody knocked on my door, said, we just came to tell you some good news. What's that good news? We came to tell you some good news about God. And we are His representatives, and more than likely you've been to church and you've heard there's a heaven and a hell. We want to tell you the good news is a heaven, and the good news also, there is no such thing as a hell. If I'm lost and hell bound, you know what I'm going to do? Come on in. Come on in, because I want to hear that. I want to hear something that may not be the truth, but if it makes me feel good. But if I've been taught and instructed in the Word of God, and I've been in the Word of God, then I know you may tell me there's no hell, but God tells me there is. You're not going to judge me. He is. I'm going with Him. So it's very important that you and I be instructed in the things of God. And that's how the cults do what they do. They find people who are not instructed in the ways of God. So when he says, the Word of God was given to us, not only to lead us into salvation, but to lead us into a godly life, and I'm going to live a godly life, I've got to know this God and the basic truths. And you see, a lot of those people, for example, can tell you all of it. Listen. They can tell you all about their church. My church this, my pastor that. We have this kind of budget and we have this kind of members. We can seat so many people, and most of the things people say about their churches are very exaggerated. And so they can brag about their churches. What I want to know is this. I don't want to know about your church. I want to know about your God. I want to know about your Jesus. You may tell me a lot of things about your church, but what can you tell me about God? What can you tell me about your relationship to Him? What can you tell me about Jesus? What can you tell me about the Holy Spirit? What can you tell me about divine discipline? What can you tell me about the ways that God has worked in your life to see you through difficulty and hardship and trial and tribulation? And this same God has never let you down. He is an unconditionally loving God. Tell me about Him, and I'll find out about your church and never visit it. Very important. If I'm going to live a godly life, I've got to know what God says. The second thing you'll notice he says in this passage is this. He says, all scriptures inspired by God and profitable for teaching, that is, the doctrines, for reproof. Now, what does he mean by reproof? Simply this, conviction. That is, it's one thing for me to know the truth, but you know what? The truth is, we're not all going to live in the truth all the time. We are going to sin against God. Why? Because we still have this naturalness. We still have our five senses. And we live in a world that is absolutely in opposition to God. Everywhere we turn, there are demonic forces, Satan and all of his angelic hosts, out here trying to destroy the work of God, dividing it, persecuting Christians. You name it, that's what's going on. So all of us are going to fall at times. And so what happens? The Spirit of God, he says in John chapter 16, verse 8, he says, when the Spirit of truth comes, he will convict the world of sin, that is our sin, the righteousness, the adequacy of Christ to save us, and the judgment to come. So is God being mean and ugly by convicting us of sin? No, that's God expressing His love toward us. He sees us over here getting wayward and getting out of His will. What does He do? what happens? He has placed within us an alarm system, and it goes off. The Spirit of God triggers that alarm. This is not right. This is not the will of God. This is not where God... The best is over here. So what does he do? He does exactly what he promises. He gives us, the Bible says, the Holy Spirit, and he gives us spirit that will convict us and make us feel uncomfortable and not able to live with ourselves until we get right with God. That is not God's anger, it is God's love. Turn, if you will, to Jeremiah chapter 23 for a moment. Jeremiah chapter 23, and here is a description of the Word of God that I think sometimes maybe you have felt as I have when the Spirit of God begins to work us over about something that's not right in our life. Listen to what he says. Isaiah Jeremiah, look in verse 29 of chapter 23. Chapter 23, verse 29, he says, "Is not my word like fire, declares the Lord, and like a hammer which shatters a rock?" How many of you ever felt like God beat you over the head about something? We've all felt like God really came down on us hard. Every time God's ever come down on me hard, you know why he did it? Because I needed it. Secondly, because when he came down soft, I didn't listen. When he talks about fires and hammers, he's talking about folks who are not listening very well. So what does he do? You see, God, I think God whispers very quietly, "That's not right," to the Holy Spirit. "You need to get right." "Well, thank you very much, Lord." And so what happens? We hear it and we ignore it. So he says a little bit louder. And then when we don't listen, he gets out the fire, the blowtorch and the hammer and the chisel and all the other things and goes to work. And what happens? Finally, we say, Oh, yes, I'm beginning to understand. In our pain, we begin to understand. And you see, if God didn't have a hammer and a saw, if he didn't have a pruning knife, if he didn't have a blowtorch, you know what? He would whisper to us. We'd say, Yeah, I heard what you said. We'd fall off the cliff. Why? Because he has to get our attention. That is, listen, one of the purposes of the Word of God is to get us under conviction. Now, the truth is, the Spirit of God certainly brings us to conviction, but how does he bring us to conviction? He points us to something in his Word to remind us this is not right. This is a violation of the Word of God. This is rebellion against God. This is a violation of the simple truth of God. Here's what I've told you to do. Here's what the Word says. And some people say, "Well, you know, I just live my life and I just figure God knows I'm going to do my best. And if I make mistakes, so what?" That won't work. You know why it won't work? Because, listen, we have the instruction book. I can close this instruction book and make all kind of mistakes and tell God, "Well, Lord, I didn't know it about it. You know what he says? "Well, you could have. If you'd opened the Word, I've given you a book, the purpose of which is to save you. And now that you're saved, I've given you a book, the purpose of which, number two, is that you can live a godly life. And I have given you the truths, the Spirit of God to convict you of sin, and you are ignoring what I've done." Because you see, every time I come to some passage and I say, "Well, now what is God saying in this passage?" The first thing I have to do is this. I have to be willing to acknowledge, "God, are you saying something to me in this particular passage? Are you trying to get my attention?" And you know what? When I sin against God, usually I can come up with a verse just like that I have violated. And somebody says, "Well, you know, I just don't know the Word of God that well." Is it because you don't want to know? Turn, if you will, to Hebrews chapter 4. Hebrews chapter 4. Look, if you will. This is the power of the Word of God to convict us. And as I say, conviction of sin is the love of God. What's he doing? He's attempting to build a godly life. And therefore, he's not going to let us get by with it. Look, if you will, in chapter 4, verse 12. He's describing the Word of God. Look at this. "For the Word of God is living." There's nothing dead about this book. It's living and active and sharper than any two-edged sword, and piercing as far as the division of soul and spirit, of both joints and marrow, and able to judge the thoughts and the intentions of the heart. Why did he say all of that? Simply this, that God's Word reaches down in the innermost being of a person and touches their spirit and exposes the good and the evil and shows us when we are wrong. Now, here's what I noticed. When people decide they're going to live a certain way apart from God, here's what you'll notice. They don't open this book very often. I do not know of a person who is in the Word of God every day, feasting on the Word of God, as he says, as newborn babes desire the sincere milk of the Word. And then Paul talks about those heavier things, the heavier matters that you and I are to understand later on as we grow in a Christian life. I don't know of anybody who's in the Word constantly praying and seeking the mind of God who is continually living in sin. because the Word of God convicts us. It's like a, listen, it is not only like a hammer and a pruning knife and fire, but even before it is those, you know what God does? Here's what he does. He just puts the mirror right in front of our face and says, aha, what's that? And so the Bible is like a mirror. It reveals to us the truth of what we are like. And so you know what? If I don't want to know what I'm like, and I don't want to know what God's doing in my life, and I don't want to face up to something, then what I want to do, I just want to, here's what we do. We say, well, you know, I've been reading my Bible, but I've been so busy lately. I've just been so busy, I just haven't had time. Check your life. You know what? You get too busy for this book, more than likely you're too busy for God. And you know what? If Satan can keep you out of this book, off your knees, he's got you. He doesn't care what else you do. I don't care if a man is a preacher. I don't mean who he is. You stay out of this book and off your knees, you're headed for trouble. Why? Because we live in a wicked, vile, sinful world. Satan and all of his host has one thing in mind. Trip us up. Do everything he can to damage us, everything he can to discourage us, everything he can to ruin our witness, everything he can to get us to doubt and be frustrated about the things of God so that we'll just sort of drift away and just sort of curl up somewhere and say, well, I tried the Christian life and it didn't work. The Christian life works. He's given us an instruction book and he's given us the greatest teacher of all, the Holy Spirit, live on in the inside of us in order to enable us to understand what the truth is. If I don't want to know the truth and I want to live in sin, I close the book, shut it up, and put it aside and claim to be too busy to read it. This is a powerful book. Listen, nothing ever written is as powerful as this because this is the mind of God put in print so that we understand. And nobody's ever come to me and said, well, is this right or is this wrong or what about this or what about that? You know what? Somewhere in the Word of God, the answer is there. And so, his primary reason for giving us the Bible, lead us into salvation. Secondly, lead us to a godly life. And what's involved in that? First of all, he says, studying and understanding doctrine. The second thing he says is conviction, reproof. The third is correction. God isn't just satisfied with saying, that's wrong. You need to correct that. He is also interested in showing us how to correct it. How do we correct these things in our life that are not right? He says, for correction. Now, I want you to turn to two or three verses here because the Bible shows us and teaches us how to live. Look in Psalm 119 for a moment. Psalm 119 is that big psalm. Psalm 119, and if you look first of all at verses 9 through 11, here's what he says. Every parent should teach their children these verses. Verse 9, how can a young man or a young woman keep their way pure, that is, live a pure life? By keeping it according to what? Thy word. The word of God shows us how to correct the errors of our life. The word of God points us to how we should live. The word of God is our instruction. The word of God will show us how to live a godly life. With all my heart I've sought thee. Do not let me wander from thy commandments. All of us have wandered at times. Thy word I have treasured in my heart. Why do I treasure in my heart that I might not sin against God? Now, let me ask you a question. Let's be real honest now. And you don't have to raise your hand. Just think about this. Be honest between you and God. Can you honestly say you treasure this? Do you treasure this? Let me ask every woman in here. When you go home, you take your diamond off. You just pitch it over on a table somewhere? Do you just lay it up on the bookshelf somewhere? Or you just stick it in your pocket and You just lay it around in the old place. No. You know why? You treasure it. You say, well, it's the most valuable thing I own, materially speaking. That may be what you feel about it. And yours may be small or it may be large. And you say, well, I treasure it because of who gave it to me. Or I treasure it because I've had it with my grandmother's or whatever it might be. Let me ask you a question, ma'am. Be honest with yourself. Do you treasure this as much as you do that diamond? And let me say to men who have boats, the finest of golf clubs, sports cars, and all the rest, let's just be dead honest. Do you treasure this as much as you do one of your play toys? Here's what he said. He said, thy word have I treasured in my heart. treasure it. As I've said to you before, you don't own anything as valuable as this. You know what? You can put every diamond that's ever been mined, put it on one side, and put one copy of the Word of God. You know what weighs the most? This. All those diamonds won't get you into heaven. You can go to hell with every one of them. With this, you go to heaven. And you know what? This will keep you out of hell. You can have everything the world has to offer and die and go to hell. If you've got this in your heart, you go into heaven. When he says, treasure it in your heart, thy word have I treasured in my heart. Why? That I may not sin against God, because I want to live a godly life. Look in the same Psalm 119. Look in verse 105, 105th verse. You see, God doesn't just tell us to correct our life, but he says, here's the way you do it. Treasure God's word in your heart. Look, if you will, in verse 105. Thy word is a lamp to my feet and a light to my path. Here's what he says. He says, you want to live a godly life? Here's what you do. Whatever God says, you just do what he says. And you know one thing I know for sure? I may get real close over here, but I'm not going off the cliff. But you know what I can do? I can take this and lay it up and ignore it. You know what? I'm going to fall off a cliff sooner or later. He says, thy word have I hid in my heart that I might not sin against God. He said, thy word is a lamp under my feet and a light under my path. He says, if I follow its path, I live a godly life. Here's what he said in Proverbs 3, 5, and 6, and you know this by heart. Trust in the Lord with all your heart. Lean not to your own understanding. In all thy ways acknowledge him. How am I going to acknowledge God? Find out what he says. I'm going to do what he says. In all thy ways acknowledge him, and he will direct thy path. You know what? Either God's going to direct my path, or I'm going to direct it. When I get in charge, I become the pilot. I'm at the wheel. You know what? I run on the rocks every time. You can't live a godly life apart from this book. You cannot. I mean, anybody who tells me they can't, then they have missed, they don't even know what a godly life is. Why did he give us this? He gave it to us, listen, to teach us those basic foundational truths and to convict us of sin and then to give us correction. He says, thy word have I hid in my heart that I may not sin against him. And you see, it's in the word. He says, if I trust him with all my heart, he give me direction. Ephesians chapter 3, verse 16. Look at that for a moment. Because here's something else that's so very important, living the Christian life and correcting things in our life. He says in chapter 3 of Ephesians, we don't have to try to do this ourselves because we have someone on the inside of us who will do it. Look at this. This is Paul's prayer, and he says in verse 14 of chapter 3 of Ephesians, for this reason I bow my knees before the Father, from whom every family in heaven and earth derives its name, that he would grant you according to the riches of his glory to be strengthened with power through his spirit in the inner man. Listen to this. His desire that you and I live a godly life is such that he's given us these basic truths, convicts us of sin by the Holy Spirit and through his word, and he says he will enable us through the indwelling presence of the Holy Spirit to understand his word and, listen, to understand it so that when he gives me a sense of direction, I know exactly what to do. And not only that, he will enable us and strengthen us to obey the word of God. What's the purpose of this book? Lead us into a godly life. And so he says, if we treasure it in our heart, follow it like a lamp, depend upon the indwelling Holy Spirit to interpret it for us, which he will. He says, we'll live a godly life. But notice something else he says here. And back to 2 Timothy now, chapter 3. Notice what he says here. He says, all scripture is inspired by God, profitable for teaching, for doctrine, for reproof, for conviction, for correction, getting us back in line, and for training in righteousness. Now, what does he mean by that? Well, you could put all of these in that section if you wanted to, but I think it's different here. Listen, how am I going to grow as a Christian if I don't know the principles by which to live? Now, I can tell you this. With all of my heart, as humble as I know, I can tell you, I don't know of anything that makes me want to weep more as a pastor as this. When I think of the millions of people who go to church week after week after week, they listen to sermons. They never hear. They never grasp the principles. They hear, don't do this and do that and do the other and so forth. But most Christians will go through their whole Christian life. They will never hear the principles that make the Christian life work for them. And so you know what they'll do? They'll do what they've heard or what they sort of know to do, and that is try. And you know, I hear people say, well, I do the best I can. I try the best I can. And they'll tell you that they know God isn't pleased. And are you saved? Well, I'm not sure. The way I act sometimes, I don't know whether I'm saved or not. No eternal security. They struggle. When doubts come, they feel real guilty for having the first doubt. Temptation comes. They feel like it's an absolute sin just to be tempted, which it's not. It's the fulfillment of the temptation. So they have all kinds of difficulty. When troubles and trials come, they think God doesn't love them anymore. And so what happens? They get saved, but nobody instructs them. They don't learn how to live the Christian life. Let me ask you a question. How many of you were saved and automatically knew how to live the Christian life? Right. Because the truth is that some of us were saved a long time before we found out what it was all about. Because most people who are saved believe this. Now that I've trusted Jesus as my Savior, got to do the best I can. Got to please God. Got to be sure I don't do anything wrong, do everything just right. Doesn't take but about a few days and they've done something wrong. Oh, my goodness, I wonder if I'm still saved. I'm amazed at the people in every denomination who are not sure whether they're saved or not. You know why they're not sure? Because they don't understand the principles. They've never been instructed in the ways of righteousness. Now, let me give you an example. I was saved when I was 12 years of age, and I was taught to do good and do the best I could, and I was taught that if you sinned, you could be lost. Well, that is a horrible, horrible way to live, and it's not biblical. And so I did the best I could. Went to college, did the best I could. Did I always do the best I could? No. Went to seminary, tried to learn, do the best I could. In my first church, taught the Bible, preached the Bible the best I could, the best I knew. Second church, same thing. Third church. Began to read the Scripture and began to study and ask God. God put a hunger in my heart that I didn't even understand what it was all about. I remember I prayed, I fasted, I cried, I did everything imaginable. God, what in the world are you trying to say to me? And I was preaching through the book of Galatians, and I was coming to that fifth chapter of Galatians about the fruit of the Spirit, and I was a little worried coming up, and I thought, Lord, that's not true of me. Now, on Sunday, I feel the fruit of the Spirit, love, peace, joy, goodness, love, all these things. But, Lord, what about Monday through Saturday? I'm not doing too well. What am I going to be able to say? I mean, if you've got to get up in front of everybody else and tell them something, and you know in your own heart it's not working for you, that's a disaster. It was in that context that I learned the key principle in the whole Christian life. I had grown up in two different kind of churches, never heard it. Went to college, never heard it. 3 years of seminary, never heard it. If I'd have heard it, I'm sure I would have latched onto it just like that. Never heard it. What is the basic, bottom line, key principle to living the Christian life? And my friend, if you don't understand this, your Christian life will be one frustration, one failure, one question, one doubt, one insecurity after the other. What is it? Real simple. Here's the key principle. The key principle of the whole Christian life is this. It's just this simple. Christ in me. That is the whole key to the Christian life. It's not a life that I can live, but a life that Jesus lives on the inside of me. That when I'm saved, I surrender my life to Him. I give myself to Him. He comes to live on the inside of me and to begin to live His life through me and to express Himself through me. So that your life and my life as a Christian isn't... Listen, we are living, walking expressions of the life of Christ. When sin comes, the reason we get convicted because what we are doing at that moment doesn't fit who we are. We are born again. We're the new creations in Christ. We're the children of the living God. It is Christ in me. Christ through me. Christ, it is His life. What did Paul say when he said, I've been crucified with Christ. Nevertheless, I live, yet not I... But it is Christ who lives in me. And the life which I now live, I live by the faith of the Son of God who loved me and gave Himself for me. Paul understood that. All of Paul's theology can be wrapped up in that simple phrase. Christ in me. Jesus in me. Now, I'd been a pastor. I was in my third church before I understood that. And you know what? Most Christians will live and die. And here's what they'll believe. That they'll be accepted into heaven, not just because they trusted Jesus as their Savior, but because they have been pretty good at doing what they tried to do as a Christian. And why do so many people die uncertain of their salvation? Because here's what they do. never having been instructed in the things of God, not understanding the principles of Scripture, they die believing and hoping and crying out to God, maybe my good works have outweighed my bad works, and maybe God in His goodness will accept me. Let me ask you a question. How in the world do you live? How do you live, friend, if you're not eternally secure? If you're not eternally secure, you're not secure. You say, I'm daily secure. That won't work. You know why?

And so what happens if I don't understand, if I'm not instructed in the ways of God? For example, how do you deal with temptation? How do you deal with fear? How do you deal with doubt? How do you deal with persecution? How do you deal with an unforgiving spirit? How do you deal with an unforgiving spirit toward a parent, maybe who has died and gone on, and now you have all this conviction and all this remorse and grief and sorrow and regrets, and you'd like to be able to bring them back and say, please forgive me, but you can't. And so people live with that, and people live with burdens of guilt and heartache and regret and pain in their life because they don't know how to deal with it. Nobody's instructed them. Nobody's taught them. This is what God says. This is how you can deal with these things in your life. Instruction in righteousness. So many aspects of our life. How do people get over habits in their life? Well, it's all here. And so what does he say? First of all, he says the first reason that God gave us his word is to lead us into what? Salvation. The second reason God gave us his word is to lead us into what? A godly life. The third reason God has given us his word, listen, is to lead us into fruitful service. Lead us into fruitful service. Listen to what he says now in this passage. He says, verse 16, all scriptures inspired by God, profitable for teaching, for reproof or conviction, for correction, for training in righteousness, teaching us how to live the life, that the man of God, a woman of God, may be adequate, equipped for every good work. Now listen carefully. Most people will read the Word of God, and most of the time they are looking for something for themselves because we're sort of self-centered and we're sort of problem-oriented and we are emotionally focused. What can I find to help me? And there's nothing wrong with this. I'm not saying there is. I need direction. But here's what he says. One of the purposes for which he gave us this book is that you and I would be adequately furnished as sons and daughters of God to serve God. Now, how do we serve God? Well, I can't, listen, even by my giving, I can't throw it up and he catches it. How can I serve God? There is only one way to serve God. That's by serving other people. Now listen to what we said a few moments ago. The basic principle of the Christian life is Christ in me. Now think about this for a moment. When he left his disciples and they multiplied. Jesus Christ is seated at the Father's right hand. But he says, I am abiding in you and you are abiding in me. We have a relationship with him. So that in this life, God isn't yelling from heaven. What's he doing? He's speaking through his children, his servants, his children. All of us are servants. My voice, your voice, is the voice of God when we're speaking the truth of God. So if here's a person that has some physical need, God isn't reaching down in some physical form. What's it? He's choosing somebody like you to help that person, to serve God by serving that person. You and I are the living servants of God. We're the hands and the feet and the eyes and the ears. We're the emotion, we're the heart. We're the heart that can suffer and feel with the heart of God on this earth. We're the compassion of God being expressed on this earth. We're the mercy of God being expressed on this earth. We are not anything apart from him, but it is Christ in us, expressing through us his mercy and love and compassion and help and giving and everything else. That's who we are. Sons and daughters of God. Here's what he said in Ephesians 2:10. We are his workmanship. What does he mean by that? That listen, he has so transformed us in the new birth experience by saving us. He says he's made us new creations in Christ Jesus. Now listen, he says we are his workmanship. All of us are his saints in the rough. He's polishing and sculpturing, as we said, sanding and sifting and putting a blowtorch to us when we need. What's he doing? Polishing us up, making us like his son. We're his representatives. We're his servants here on earth. Listen, you are just as much a servant of the living God as the Apostle Peter was. He had a different role, a different position, but you and I are the servants of God. Listen to what he says. We're his workmanship created in Christ Jesus unto good works, for the purpose of good works, which he pre-prepared beforehand and foreordained beforehand that you and I should walk in them, which means our lifestyle should be a lifestyle of serving the living God. I want to tell you, my friend, there is no escape. We are the servants of God. You say, well, I feel inadequate. So do I. I don't feel I can do some things. Neither can I. You know what? Listen, there's some things we don't have to do because he didn't gift us to do some things.

0: I think about one of the men in our fellowship here who sits on the second row every Sunday in the first service. He calls me every Saturday night, checks up on me. Dr. Stanley, how you doing? How you feeling? You feeling good? Yes. If I'm not, I tell him. Usually he's got a remedy for it. And I can tell you that he's a wise man. He's really helped me a great deal. He doesn't call, and he never calls me to brag. I know this man's heart. Every time he calls me, he says, let me tell you what happened to me this week. Now, everybody doesn't have this gift. He says, I went to the doctor's office this week, and guess what? He said, no, it wasn't the doctor's office. That was another time. This week, he was getting his car serviced. He said, so I had to be there for a little while. So he said, and he talks real fast. He said, have my car serviced. He said, I just went around. He said, everybody sitting there, I just let four people receive Jesus Christ right there in the showroom. Now, knowing him, he can do it. It's like the Apostle Paul saying, are you saved? He knows how to, you know what? Some of us can do that. I don't even think I could do that. We all have our different roles in life, and he's the kind of guy, I mean, he doesn't know any stranger. Went to the doctor's office some time ago. I said, what are you doing in the doctor's office? You're always telling me how to be healed. He said, let me tell you what's going on. So he told me. It had nothing to do with him. So he said, that's a good, he said, the best place I know to get people to know Jesus is in the doctor's office. He said, they're all sick. So, but let me tell you how he does this. Let me tell you how he does it. He is very, very wise and knowledgeable in the areas of nutrition. I mean, very, very wise. So what he does, he starts talking to them about their health. Well, you sit in the doctor's office, you know, he's got your attention. And he talks about how people get cured of these things, that and so forth. And so he says, I always start talking about their health. Then I talk about their spiritual health. In the doctor's office that day, led three people. I mean, they're sitting there watching each other. And these folks are praying and asking Jesus out loud to receive Christ as their Savior. This man is just as much a servant of God as I am or any other pastor. If you and I have been foreordained by Almighty God, and one of the purposes for which He gave us this book is to serve Him, I want to ask you, are you in the will of God, and what are you doing to serve the living God? You can't get away. There's no escape. Now, I want you to listen to this last thing right here, because this is so very important. The Bible teaches there's going to be two judgments. The judgment of the great white throne is the judgment where the lost people will stand before God. The Bible says the books will be open, and they will be judged in the books according to their works. Okay, that's lost folks. So let's forget that for a moment. The judgment seat of Christ that Paul mentions in the 1 Corinthians chapter 3, don't turn there quite yet, just listen. The judgment seat of Christ is the judgment in which you and I will stand before Him and give an account. Now listen carefully. The issue and the only issue, the issue and the only issue in the judgment of the saints is our works. It has nothing to do with salvation, or you wouldn't be there. Because we have been saved, we stand in the judgment seat of Christ as His children. What is it? What's the issue in the judgment that you and I stand in? It's our works, our service. Now, turn to 1 Corinthians chapter 3. 1 Corinthians chapter 3. Listen to what he says. Now, this ought to get somebody's attention. Listen to this. Somebody says, well, if I, you know, just as long as I get there, that's all that matters. If you listen to this verse, that's not all that matters. Look at this. Let me tell you what's happening. Paul's talking about his responsibility as a servant, Apollos' responsibility as a servant, other pastors in his days, their responsibility. And he talks about how one has one responsibility, another. So here's what he says. Verse 10. According to the grace of God which was given to me as a wise master builder, I laid a foundation. That is, He established these churches, taught them the truth, and another is building upon it, someone else coming along and instructing the people and building them up. But let each man be careful how he builds upon it. Now watch this. For no man can lay a foundation other than the one which is laid, which is Jesus Christ. Now watch this. When you were saved, you have a spiritual foundation, which is Christ. From the moment you and I trusted Jesus Christ as our Savior, we began by our life, the life we began to live, we began to build on this foundation some kind of a spiritual house. Now listen carefully. If you're going to build a chicken coop, you don't need much foundation. If you're going to build a 100-story structure, you need a very strong, deep, deep, deep foundation. Every single one of us who's a believer has the foundation of Christ. And we're building on it. Now look at this. Verse 12. Now, if any man builds upon the foundation with gold, silver, precious stone, wood, hay, stubble, that is, our good deeds, right motive, being obedient to God, gold, silver, precious stone. Wrong motive, sloppy, lazy, indifferent, careless, failure to do what God called us to do, wood, hay, stubble, combustible things. One match will do it. Look at this. Each man, verse 13, each man or woman's work will become evident, revealed. For the day will show it, the day of judgment, because it is to be revealed with fire. And the fire itself will test the quality of each person's work. And if any man or woman's work, which he has built upon it, remains, they shall receive a reward. If anyone's work is burned up, they shall suffer loss, but he or she herself shall be saved, yet so as through fire. Now, what in the world is he saying? Here's what he's saying. Look at this. In the judgment seat of Christ, the issue is our service. The issue is our works. And he says, here's what's going to happen. We stand in the presence of the Lord Jesus Christ. When he talks about fire, what is he talking about? Well, I believe the only way you can interpret that wisely, according to the Scripture, when I think in terms of what he means by that, I think, for example, of the first chapter of the Revelation, when John is describing the Jesus that he sees here. Look, if you will, you better turn there. You won't believe what I'm going to tell you if you don't turn there. Turn to Revelation chapter 1. Remember that John is writing here what he sees and what he's going to hear. Look, if you will. He's hearing something. Now, watch this. Very important passage to interpret what we're going to say. Verse 12 of chapter 1 of the Revelation. I turned to see the voice that was speaking with me, and having turned, I saw seven golden lampstands. In the middle of the lampstands, one like the Son of Man, clothed in a robe reaching to the feet and girded across his breast with a golden girdle. And his head and his hair were white like wool, like snow, and his eyes were like a flame of fire. What is he saying? Looking into his eyes, listen, is the infinite, unlimited, absolute perfection of the knowledge of God. When you and I stand in the judgment, he says we'll be tried by fire. What does that mean? We look into the face of our Lord Jesus Christ, there'll be no arguments. People say, well, here's what I'm going to tell God. No, you're not. You're going to, listen, you'll feel like somebody zipped your lip up with a 4-inch zipper. You're now not going to say anything. We're going to stand in the presence of absolute holiness. When we look in the face of the Lord Jesus Christ, we will know without a shadow of a doubt, he has absolute perfect knowledge of every single solitary thing I have ever done, good, bad, and indifferent. I'm getting ready to be rewarded for the good, and I will suffer loss for the bad, for the evil, for the lazy, for the slothful. And in that moment, we get our reward. Now, what's he rewarding us for? Works. Listen to what he said. Look at this. If any man or woman's work they built upon this life remains, that means our life is going to be revealed. Now, this does not mean that God is going to put your life on some movie screen and show it to the world. And I didn't know he did. I couldn't believe that. None of that. It's going to be you. We are going to be standing in his presence. How he's going to do that, I don't know that. I just know what he says in his word. And he says we're going to be rewarded for the good and the evil. We're going to suffer loss. Now, when I think about that, I think, dear God, am I going to look like a piece of Swiss cheese? You know, the good's there, but there's so much that I missed somewhere along the way. You know what he says? He says he gave us this book for three reasons. He gave it to us to lead us into salvation. He gave it to us to lead us to a godly life. He gave it to us to lead us into a life of service for him. So with all that in mind, I want to ask you a simple question. What are you doing to serve God? That's why we're here. What are you doing to serve God? What are you doing that one day you're going to come to the book, and this is the book that's going to be opened, and there's not going to be any arguments in his presence? What are you doing to serve the living God? Would you not, have I told you the truth? Say amen. Absolutely. And we have said that God gave us this Bible. Listen, he gave us this Bible that you and I may be saved. He gave us this Bible that we'd learn how to live a godly life. And he gave us this Bible so he'd lead us into fruitful service for him. That's why we have it. So how can it lead me to fruitful service? Because when I begin to understand the principles of Scripture, here's what happens. I know that my service isn't dependent upon me, but God who is within me. Not my strength, but the work of the Holy Spirit in me. You see, we learn the principles. And once we learn the principles of the Word of God, then you listen. You have courage to serve God. You have a sense of confidence to serve God. You know that your adequacy is in Him. God begins to do the most amazing things in your life. Why? Because you've learned the principles. But I want to ask you a question. Number one, are you saved? Here's the book. Are you at least attempting to live a godly life? You may fall and falter and fail, but your heart's bent toward God. That's where your heart is. Is there anything going on in your life that looks like it is service to Almighty God? Well, there's no book like this book. I want you to listen to this. This book contains the mind of God, the state of man, the way of salvation, the doom of sinners, and the happiness of believers. Its doctrines are holy, its precepts are binding, its histories are true, and its decisions are immutable, that is, unchanging. Read it to be wise, believe it to be safe, practice it to be holy. It contains light to direct you, food to support you, comfort to cheer you. It is the traveler's map, the pilgrim's staff, the pilot's compass, the soldier's sword, and the Christian's charter. Here paradise is restored, heaven open, and hell disclosed. Christ is its grand object. Our good, its design, and the glory of God, its end. It shall fill the memory, rule the heart, and guide the feet. Read it slowly, frequently, and prayerfully. It is a mine of wealth, a paradise of glory, and a river of pleasure. It is given you in life, will be opened in judgment, and remembered forever. It involves the highest responsibility, will reward the highest labor, and condemn all who trifle with its sacred contents. And my friend, I hope you love this book. And I hope you have a greater love for it now than you did before you started listening. This is the eternal living Word of God. And I want to encourage you to receive the Savior of this book. Surrender your life to Him and let Him live inside of you a godly life. And give your life to serving the living God. And our Father, Your Word is precious indeed to us. We bless You, we praise You, we worship You and adore You for it. We don't worship the book, we worship You. Thank You for giving us a book that's made You so real, so alive, so personal, so intimate, and so with us. And we pray this in Jesus' name. Amen.
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0: Every day, all around the world, millions of people pick up this book and they read it and they meditate upon it. Every day, millions of people around the world share what they've learned and what's happening in their life as a result of reading this book. Every Sunday, millions of men around this globe stand behind pulpits, either under thatched roofs or in great cathedrals, and open the truths of this Word to share it. Somewhere, every day, all around this globe, in little villages out there, there are people like Wycliffe translators who are living among people who have no written language. And they're listening to the sounds of these people and trying to write them down. Their goal is to be able to write a language in order to translate at least one book of the gospel so that people who have never seen, never heard, never understood might understand the gospel of Jesus Christ. Every year, hundreds of millions of copies of this book are printed. Every year, hundreds of thousands, millions are sold. Every year, hundreds of thousands are given away. Every day, people pick up this book and they're comforted by reading it, strengthened, helped in so many different ways. They find direction, God's will for their life, hope and security in reading this book. There has never been a book like this. There never will be one like it because this book is the living Word of the living God. It is the book of all books. Never has been one to match it, never will be, because God has given us a revelation of Himself and what you and I call the Bible, the Word of God. Now, I want you to turn for a moment, if you will, to the prophet Isaiah. Isaiah, one of the major prophets of the Old Testament. I want us to turn to the last chapter, and this is the first message in a series entitled The Bible, the Book of Books, and the title of this message is Trembling Before the Word of God. And I want to give you a little brief idea of what's happening. Isaiah, as he concludes his prophecy, is prophesying to the people of Israel, and here's what he's saying to them. Your sacrifices are not impressing God. Because rather than offering sacrifices to a God whom you love, what you're doing is you're murdering or killing animals because your heart is not in what you're doing. You're not getting God's attention by all these sacrifices. He says this is what gets God's attention. Look in, if you will, in verse 1. Thus says the Lord, heaven is my throne and the earth is my footstool. Where then is a house you could build for me? Where is a place that I may rest? For my hand made all these things. Thus all these things came into being, declares the Lord. Now listen to this next part. But to this one I will look. This is what God is saying. But to this one I will look. To him who is humble and contrite of spirit and who trembles at my word. What does he mean when he says that God, we can get God's attention if our heart is right, contrite before him, humble before him, and that we tremble before his word? What he means is that if we reverence his word, we stand in awe of his word, we are willing to obey his word. That is, we see this as a guidebook, an instruction book, a book of commandments and principles and laws and encouragement and help. He says, this is the one to whom I will look, the one who has a contrite and humble spirit, recognizing their need of God. And the one who trembles, who reverences, stands in awe of the living Word of God. So what I want to do in this particular message is this. I want to give you some reasons that you and I surely should reverence, stand in awe, and tremble before the living Word of God. And the first one is this, and that is because of the very nature of this book. This is God's book. It is the revelation of Almighty God. In fact, what this book is this. This book is the record of the revelation of God of himself through his spoken word and through his intervention in history and creation and ultimately in his coming to earth in the person of Jesus Christ to reveal himself to mankind. And John calls him the Word. In the beginning was the Word, and the Word was with God, and the Word was God. Jesus Christ was the living expression of Almighty God. This book is the revelation of God. When we say revelation, we simply mean this. Revelation means truth that God gives us that we could not receive any other way unless he chose to give it to us. So when we look at this book and we ask ourselves the question, what is this book? Here's what this book is. This book is the source of our knowledge of God. It is the source of our knowledge of God. It is a source book. It is a textbook of divine truth. It is a guidebook that guides us to salvation, to life eternal. There never has been another book like it. There never will be. This is the living word of the living God. There's nothing dead about this book. This book acts. This book works in the heart of any person who will read it. The most skeptical, the most atheistic have read this book, studying this book in order to deny it, in order to prove how wrong it is, only to be converted, only to be transformed, only to become a propagator, a proclaimer of the very gospel of Jesus Christ this book tells us about. And so when I look at this book and ask myself the question, why should I tremble at this book? Because this is the revelation and the record of the expression of the mind and heart of the eternal God who created this universe and who came to live in the person of Jesus Christ. There's a second reason that I would tremble at this word and stand in awe of it, and that is because of the very structure of it. Think about this for a moment. There are 66 books in this Bible, and so we're talking about 66 different books, 39 in the Old Testament, 27 in the New. I'll tell you a simple way you can learn how many is in which. If you think about 39 being in the Old Testament, divide that 3 and 9 and multiplication mark. 3 times 9 is 27. 39 in the Old Testament, 27 in the New Testament. Now think about this. Not only that, but this book is an unusual book for lots of reasons. In the Old Testament, for example, almost all of it except one little section of Daniel, one other little book, is written in Hebrew. Just a little bit of Aramaic in two books. in the New Testament is written in Greek. So we're talking about 66 books written over a period of 1,500 years by approximately 40 different men. Now think about this. These were different people, different personalities, and different backgrounds. For example, you have Moses, who was a political leader. You have Joshua, who was a military leader. You have David, who was a shepherd, and Daniel, who was a prime minister. You have Matthew, who was a tax collector, Luke, who was a medical doctor, Paul, who was a rabbi, and Peter, who was a fisherman. These are the kind of men God chose in order to write what you and I know to be the living Word of God. They wrote on three continents, Europe, Asia, and Africa, written in a desert by Moses, out of a prison by the Apostle Paul, all different circumstances of life. God has given us His awesome Word. And when He said here, this is the one to whom I will look, to the one with a contrite spirit who trembles at my word. When a person begins to understand what this book is, you don't just lay it aside. You begin to examine it. You begin to read it. You begin to search it. You begin to ask some questions about this book. And when I think about the fact that over a 1,500 year period, listen to this, over 1,500 years, 40 different men who did not know each other except a few there, and some prophets who knew a little bit of each other, but who were not really familiar with each other's writings. Over 1,500 years, 40 different persons. Listen to this. No contradictions and no inconsistencies. Can you imagine, for example, and you get a small group of historians together today and let them write about anything, inconsistencies and all kinds of contradictions and disagreements. You get medical doctors together or people in the area of science and you let them write, and what happens? You have contradictions, inconsistencies, differences of opinion. You can go from Genesis chapter 1 all the way to the last words of the book of the Revelation. Remember, 1,500 years, 40 different people, two different languages, and what you find? Absolute consistency, no contradiction in this book. This book cannot be a normal book. It has to be the book of books, and it is because it is the living Word of the living God. Now, when you think in terms of this book, there are all kinds of translations and all kinds of editions of it today. But what I want us to think about just for a moment is this. Not only should you and I reverence it, awe it, stand in awe before it, or obey it, not only because of its very nature that it's the revelation of God, truth that you and I would not be able to receive any other way, not only because of the awesome structure and the unity of it all, because you see, all through this Bible, there is one central theme that runs all the way through it. At the end of this message, I'll show you how that theme runs. One central theme all the way through this book. 1,500 years, 40 different people, written on three different continents, men who did not know each other. How is it that they could write about the same truth? Oftentimes not even understanding fully the very prophecy that they was giving. And yet they've given prophecies, prophecy after prophecy after prophecy in the Old Testament that has come to pass. Prophecies in the New Testament come to pass all hundreds and hundreds and hundreds of years ago. And if somebody said, you know what? Someone said, for example, put me in a prison and shut me out from all the media and give me the Bible, I can tell you what's going on in my society and my day. Because the truth is, for all practical purposes, because man's not changed, times really change in circumstances, but man's nature has not changed. He will always be doing what he's doing because he has a fallen nature. He has the same basic needs in every century, in every civilization, in every period and season of time. And what is the answer to all that? The answer to every man, every woman, every young person, in every society, in every culture, in every age, in every period of time, is the living message of the Word of the living God. That's why we say this book is ancient and the most up-to-date thing there is, because not only does it tell me what happened yesterday, not only do I understand what's happening today, but I can tell you what is going to happen tomorrow, because the God who wrote this makes no mistakes, and He has told us exactly what to expect in the future in prophetic times. Now, when we think about what this book is, one of the reasons that I personally would stand in awe of it is because of the origin of it. God is the one who wrote this book. Now, think about this for a moment. The truth is, a person, no man would have written this book if he could have. He would not have written this book if he could have. And he could not if he would have, because of the truth that is in it. It's the revelation of God. But not only that, here's the reason I know that no man would have written this book if he could. He could not if he would. For the simple reason, this book condemns mankind. This book says that a man is a sinner. This book says that a person in all of his good works could never be made acceptable in the eyes of God. This book says that all of man's righteousness are as filthy rags in the sight of Almighty God. No man is going to write a book that condemns him before judgment. No man's going to write a book that says that he will one day spend eternity in hell unless he receives a certain person by the name of Jesus Christ as his personal Savior. No man would have written this book if he could, and he would not. He could not, even if he wanted to. This is God's divine revelation. So I want to say again what revelation is. Revelation is divine truth that you and I receive from God we could not get any other way. Inspiration is how God gave us this truth. Illumination is what happens when you and I open this book and we ask ourselves, God, we ask the Lord, Lord, show us what this means. How am I to interpret this? Illumination is the work of the Holy Spirit to enable you and me to understand the truth of God. You and I are not getting revelations. We get illumination. We may say, well, I was inspired. I understand what you mean by that, but the inspiration of the Scripture ceased long ago. So when we talk about inspiration, what do we mean? I want you to turn to 2 Timothy for a moment and look in the third chapter of 2 Timothy, and I want you to notice a verse here, very important verse, and we'll come back to this in one of the other messages and take it more thoroughly. But I want you to notice the 16th verse of 2 Timothy chapter 3. Third chapter, the 16th verse, and listen to what the Apostle Paul says. He says, all Scripture is inspired by God and is profitable for teaching, for reproof, for correction, for training in righteousness, that the man of God may be adequate, equipped for every good work. Look at that. All Scripture is inspired by God. Now listen carefully. What is inspiration? The word simply means God breathed, which simply means this. Listen carefully. God chose men, and by the Holy Spirit, He guided those men. He guided their minds, and He guided their spirits to write down the message that God revealed to them through the Holy Spirit. God the Father chose men. Having chose those men, He guided their minds, their spirits, to write down His message through the power of the Holy Spirit, so that what you and I have is a correct translation, a correct message of the living God, who would be very careful that you and I would know the truth. God certainly would not leave it to man to make up stories, leave it to man to make up some kind of message for men to live by. A God who loves me enough to have sent His only begotten Son to the cross to die on my behalf is a God who certainly loves us enough to be sure we have the truth of His Word. And oftentimes in the Old Testament, here's what you'll find. You'll hear the prophet saying, the word of the Lord is, the burden of God is, thus saith the Lord, God has spoken. What was God doing? By His Spirit, He was guiding those men in what they said, guiding them to write down the message that He intended for that generation to have and all generations thereafter. Why? Because man has a fallen nature. It is the same fallen nature centuries ago. It is the same fallen nature we'll have in the next century because man doesn't change. Man's needs do not really change ultimately. And so what God has given us, He has given us a word that He has breathed into the mind and heart of these men, and He has guided and protected their writing down of His message to mankind. Now somebody says, all right, now wait a minute. The Apostle Paul was writing to Timothy and telling him that all Scripture is given by inspiration of God. How could that be true when that was not the end of the Bible? Well, look at it this way. For example, the word Scripture is used about 51 times in the Bible, and usually, oftentimes, it will refer to the entire Old Testament. Sometimes to a passage in the Old Testament. Sometimes to a brief passage in the New Testament. And sometimes a greater passage. I want you to turn, if you will, go over to 2 Peter for a moment, and I want you to notice something that Peter said about Paul and what Paul had written. Now, while you turn and remember this, that Hebrews, 2 Peter, Jude, 1st, 2nd, 3rd John, and surely the Revelation, at the time this was written, that was not a part of the Scriptures. And so, listen to what Paul said, and I'll explain that in a moment. In the third chapter of 2 Peter, in verse 15, Well, let's start with verse 14. Therefore, Peter says, beloved, since you look for these things, be diligent to be found by him in peace, spotless and blameless, and regard the patience of our Lord to be salvation. Just as also our beloved brother Paul, according to the wisdom given to him, wrote to you. As also in all his letters, speaking in them of these things in which are some hard to understand, which the untaught and unstable distort, as they do also the rest of the scriptures to their own destruction. Which simply says that Peter acknowledged the authority of the writings of Paul as being the inspiration of the Holy Spirit and therefore a part of God's divine scripture. Now, if you go back to Ephesians chapter 3 for a moment. Look in Ephesians chapter 3. And notice, if you will, beginning in verse 1 of chapter 3. Very important. Listen to what Paul says. Paul is telling us how he got what he received. For this reason, I, Paul, the prisoner of Christ Jesus, for the sake of you Gentiles, if indeed you have heard of the stewardship of God's grace, which was given to me for you, that by revelation there was made known to me the mystery, as I wrote before in brief. What's revelation? Truth, divine truth that God gives that could not be received any other way. He says, you know how I understand this? God gave me this. Turn back over, if you will, to 1 Corinthians chapter 2. And here again, a very important passage. Listen to what Paul says here. He has just quoted a part of the scripture in Isaiah about things that I cannot see and ear can hear and how God's going to reveal them. Here's what he says in verse 10 of 1 Corinthians chapter 2. For to us God revealed them through the Spirit, for the Spirit searches all things, even the deep things of God. Here's what you're going to find. Each time Paul talks about how he received something, you'll notice it is always by the Holy Spirit. Remember we said that inspiration is God having chosen men, and by the Holy Spirit, what did he do? He guided their minds and their heart, their spirit, to write down the message God intended for men to have, and he did that through the inspiration of the Holy Spirit. The Spirit of God was guiding and controlling and guarding what they wrote. So when somebody says, well, then what about Hebrews and Jude? What happens is the church acknowledged these books also as authentic revelation from Almighty God, so that what you and I have from Genesis to Revelation, the church acknowledged that these were indeed the inspired Word of God, and having contrasted them with that many things that were floating around in those days, was not consistent with this message. And so what you and I have is the ultimate and final revelation of God. And there's no evidence that God today is certainly adding to his revelation. When you read the book of the Revelation, it's very evident why God allowed that to be last in his whole canon of scripture. Because therein we find the ultimate consummation of God's great eternal plan for all mankind. And so when you look at the scriptures and you think in terms of what it means for them to be inspired, look if you will in 2 Peter and the first chapter for a moment. Look there, if you will, in the first chapter. Because he says something here that's so very important in 2 Peter chapter 1, verse 20. Peter writing and says, but know this first of all, that no prophecy of Scripture is a matter of one's own interpretation. What does he mean by that? Simply this. Now listen carefully. This is really important. He says, no prophecy or any portion of Scripture is a matter of one's own interpretation. What does that mean? Simply this. That you and I do not have the right to take the Bible and find some verse or passage of Scripture and interpret that, listen, out of its context, listen, unrelated to the rest of the Bible. We interpret the Scripture, listen, we interpret Scripture with Scripture, by Scripture, in relation to Scripture. You can take lots of verses out of the Bible and say, well, here's what this means. But if you find some reference somewhere else, you'll find out what it really means because, listen, there are no inconsistencies in the Word of God. There is no conflict in these 66 books, all the way from Genesis to Revelation. No scientist is going to tell you, well, here are scientific errors, and they look in the first two chapters of Genesis, they can't find any. When the Bible says, well, the four corners of the earth, somebody says, aha, there's a mistake. But what they don't read is what Isaiah says about the circle of the earth. Where do you think he got a circle? Because God has revealed truth in his word. From Genesis to Revelation, this is the living, correct word of the living God. And so when we come to look at all of these books, listen to what he says. We're to interpret Scripture with Scripture. Verse 21, for no prophecy was ever made by an act of human will, but men moved, carried along, guided, guarded by the Holy Spirit of God spoke. And so here again, what he's simply saying is this. This isn't the will of man. What did we say in the very beginning of this point? Simply this. That man would not have written it if he could, and he could not if he would have. Because man would not write a book that condemns himself. And so therefore, what is Peter doing? Simply attesting to the authenticity of the Scripture, and that is that God is the one who is the author of the Word of God. So when Isaiah says in this passage, in the 66th chapter, when he says that, to this one I will look, to him who is humble and contrite of spirit and who trembles at my word. To stand in awe of the Word of God, to recognize what this book is, its very structure and the fact of how we got it, and that is inspired by the living God, given to us down through these years. Now, let's think about this, that from the point of view of Jesus himself, Jesus' point of view about the Scripture was it was all, listen, it was correct. He was primarily referring naturally to the Old Testament, which they had in those days. And so I want you to notice something in the Sermon on the Mount. Look, if you will, in Matthew chapter 5. Matthew chapter 5, the Sermon on the Mount. I want you to notice something that Jesus said here. He's talking about the law and affirming and assuring the people of his day that he did not come as the Messiah to cancel out the law. He did not come to destroy some portion of Scripture written by Moses or any of the prophets. But notice what he says in verse 17 of Matthew chapter 5. He says, do not think that I came to abolish the law. All the prophets, and of course he didn't mean just the law and the prophets, but of course all the Old Testament. He said, I didn't come to abolish the law of the prophets. He says, I did not come to abolish, but to fulfill them. For truly I say to you, until heaven and earth pass away, not the smallest letter or stroke shall pass away from the law until all is accomplished. Here's what he was saying. Jesus was affirming his own conviction about the authority of the Old Testament. He was affirming his own conviction about the fact that it was the inspired Word of God. He was affirming his own conviction that every single portion of it would be fulfilled. You recall when he was in the wilderness in that fourth chapter of Matthew, and he and Satan were going through their battle. Well, why don't you turn there for a moment and let's look to see what he said. The fourth chapter of Matthew, back one chapter there. You recall during the temptation, verse 3. Of Matthew chapter 4 says, and the tempter came and said to him, if you are the Son of God, command that these stones become bread. But he answered and said to him, it is written, man shall not live on bread alone, but on every word that proceeds out of the mouth of God. Jesus, listen, not only affirmed the correctness, the reality, the truthfulness of the Old Testament, but he said, we are to live by every single portion of it, not just some portions. If Jesus had believed that some of it was true and some of it was not true, then he would not have made the statements that he made, nor would he have said, I didn't come to abolish any of it, because certainly if he came speaking truth and declaring truth, Jesus would have abolished any section, any portion of the law of Moses and the prophets or any other section of the Bible that were not true. He would have said, I didn't come to abolish those things that are there that are not true. I want to get rid of those. No, he said, I've come not to abolish the truth, but he says to fulfill the law and the prophets, to fulfill the word of the Father. Therefore, when you look at the life of Jesus, you examine the things that he said, and you think, well, surely he certainly did not believe the Bible's full of errors. That is the Old Testament he had in his day. And you say, well, why just the Old Testament? Well, because the critics talk about Jonah couldn't have been swallowed by a whale, and this couldn't have happened, and that could have happened. I'm here to tell you, friend, there are whales out there big enough to swallow a whole bunch of us at one time. Now, listen to what he says. Somebody says, now, wait a minute. Now, how could they have remembered all these things if they weren't taking notes? Well, I want you to turn, if you will, to two verses. Now, look, if you will, in John chapter 14. John chapter 14, and notice what Jesus said here. Remember that Jesus is going to be crucified the next day. He's up in the upper room talking with them. They're headed toward the Garden of Gethsemane where he'll be betrayed. And, of course, they're frustrated. They're confused. They're scared to death. He's talking about dying and being crucified. They can't figure that out. He's been talking about being the Father's Son. And if you knew him, you knew the Father, and it has all power. And now they don't know exactly how to handle all that. Listen to what he says to them, a word of wonderful assurance to them. If you'll notice in Verse 25 of John 14. These things I've spoken to you while abiding with you. Now listen. But the Helper, the Holy Spirit, whom the Father will send in my name, he will teach you all things and bring to your remembrance all that I said to you. Now listen carefully. Either Jesus Christ fulfilled that prophecy when he said, he, the Holy Spirit, will bring all things to your remembrance that I've said to you. That's why we have the Gospels. Or Jesus Christ lied. If he lied, we've had it. If he lied, we're all in serious eternal trouble. Jesus Christ did not lie. And here's what he said to them, knowing that he was going to be crucified, knowing that he'd be resurrected, knowing that there would be a Pentecost, knowing the things that were going to transpire. He said, the Helper, the Holy Spirit, who inspired the Word, whom the Father will send in my name, he will teach you all things and bring to your remembrance all that I said to you. And what he was saying is this. He said, there's some things you don't understand right now. But when the Spirit of truth comes, he will help you understand. Not only that, he's going to bring to your remembrance all that I've said to you. Which means, this is why we can understand that John the Beloved, who was up in years and received the revelation on the Isle of Patmos, which is the last book in the Bible, that gives us a glimpse of future things, of the great tribulation period that's coming, and also finally of heaven. How did he get all that? I'll tell you how he got. The Spirit of God guided him and led him. And the Spirit of God also brought to his remembrance, as he is the author of John's gospel. And he's the author of that gospel. Who brought to his remembrance? Who brought to Mark? Who brought to Matthew? Who brought to Luke these things? The Spirit of God. Jesus says the Holy Spirit will bring to your remembrance. Look, if you will, in the 16th chapter. Just turn over two chapters there. Notice what he says in this 12th verse now. He's assuring them before he's crucified the next day. Verse 12. Listen to this very carefully. I have many more things to say to you, but you cannot bear them now. I have many more things I'd like to tell you, but you can't bear them now. But when he, the Spirit of truth, the Holy Spirit, comes, he will guide you into all the truth. He will not speak on his own initiative, but whatever he hears, he will speak. And he will disclose to you what is to come. He shall glorify me. But he shall take of mine that is from me and shall disclose it to you, reveal it to you. All things that the Father has are mine. Therefore, I said that he takes from me and will disclose it to you. You think about the accounts and the prophetic accounts in the New Testament of things that are going to transpire. Here are two verses of Scripture that should very clearly say to us, the Spirit of God, who inspired the Word of God to be written in the first place, guarded and guided the thinking of these men as they transcribed, as they wrote what God said. This is the same Holy Spirit who says, now I'm going to bring to your remembrance things that I've said to you so that you'll be able to remember them. Not only that, I'm going to give you understanding of things that you do not understand today. He says, you cannot, you could not understand them now. So what did he do? Here's Saul of Tarsus, a man who hated the Lord Jesus Christ, hated everything about the Christian way. That's what they call it, the way. And what does God do? He chooses a man of great intellect, a man of great logic, a man of great education, a man of great intelligence, a man of great passion, a real fantastic leader of his day. What does he do? Strikes him down on the Damascus Road, converts him, makes him a child of God, sends him out to the desert until God flushes out of him all of the stuff that would mess him up. And what does he do? So absolutely transforms his life. Then he takes this intellectual giant. Then he takes this man who's so skilled in the Old Testament, a man who was a Pharisee, a man of passion, a man who was a great leader, and a man who would give his heart to whatever he gave himself to, his whole heart would be there. What did he do? He chose the Apostle Paul, Saul of Tarsus, converted him, and then what? He gave him the revelations of all, he gave him the revelations of all of these epistles that he wrote beginning in Romans. We have the most awesome explanation of God's redemptive plan in the book of Romans. All the way through his epistles, what do we have? Here's what we have. We have God's explanation of, God's instruction of how Jesus lived, how we to interpret the life of Christ. That is, the principles that Jesus taught. Now, there were so many things he could not tell us. He didn't have time in those 3 years. You say, well, why didn't God the Father leave him here longer than that? He knew exactly what he had in mind. And so what did he do? He raised up the Apostle Paul. He raised up Peter and James and others. And here's what happened. As they began to start churches, the Apostle Paul, inspired by the Spirit of God, what was he doing? He was giving us these epistles, not only for his day, but for those of us who were to come later, in order to understand some of the things that Jesus said, understanding our relationship with him. Jesus said, you abide in me and I abide in you. When you look at the Apostle Paul and read the book of Ephesians, what's the key to Ephesians? He says, in Christ and Christ in us. The Apostle Paul explains what it means to have an intimate personal relationship with Jesus Christ. He explains to us what it means to be in Christ and have Christ on the inside of us. He explains what it means to have an intimacy with Him that is the result of His converting and transforming work in our life. The apostles came along after to do what? To transcribe what God said to them in their situations, in their circumstances of life, in order to do what? To explain and give us an instruction as to how to live the Christian life. If the Bible shut down, if the end of it was the Gospel of John, you and I would have an enormous amount of frustration. How do we live this out? Because He's the one who said, be filled with the Holy Spirit. When Jesus left this earth, He said, now go away, the Spirit is coming. The Holy Spirit came at Pentecost. What did He do? He baptized the whole body into Christ Jesus, making every single one of us a part of the Lord Jesus Christ. We are His living body on the face of this earth. He came to live and dwell on the inside of us to interpret the truth to us. Jesus knew what was going to happen. And so, when He left, the Holy Spirit came, what? To live among us, to guide us and to instruct us and to give us direction for our life. God didn't leave anything unturned. He didn't come up short anywhere. And Jesus Christ knew exactly what He was talking about when He said, lots of things you can't understand now, but you will. The Spirit of God will reveal them to you. And so what you and I have is we have the revelation of Almighty God. Now, so that's the way we got it. God is the author of it, and God has preserved it down through these years so that you and I may have an instruction book by which to live. Now, all right, we come to think in terms of something else, and that is the trustworthiness of this book. Listen, we said, first of all, one of the reasons we stand in awe of this book is because of the nature of it. Record of the revelation of God. Story of God's redeeming love. By the very structure of it, it's amazing how God has put it together over these years and kept it and preserved it. It is amazing how God gave it as He chose different men of different locations and different backgrounds and cultures in life to write down His message. Well, what about the trustworthiness of it? Well, you hear people say, for example, do you believe part of the Bible, some of the Bible, all of the Bible? Is the Bible inerrant? What do they mean by inerrant? Well, you look it up in a dictionary and it means without error. So when we come to the Word of God, you're not going to find that particular word in the Bible. The Bible doesn't say, I am inerrant. But inerrancy simply means without error. But to put it a little different, let's put it this way. And that is, the Bible tells the truth, only the truth, in all its parts and in every single word. There's not anything in this book that is erroneous. Nobody has ever been able to show you anything in this Bible that is erroneous. Now, here's what they'll do. They'll say, well, now, but what about this account? What about that account? Now, listen carefully. Because something is inerrant, that is, without error, does not mean that God did not give, listen, different perspectives or different views of the same event. Let me give an example. When one gospel talks about two men, blind men, being healed in Jericho, and the other talks about Bartimaeus being healed in Jericho, it does not mean, for example, that somebody's wrong. If it had said only one man was healed in Jericho, or that would be something else, remember. Inerrancy does not mean that you can't have different perspectives, because listen carefully. If you read Matthew, Mark, Luke, and John, Matthew wrote primarily, let's turn to Matthew for a moment. Matthew wrote primarily to Jews, and I want you to notice something here. He wrote to Jews. Turn to Matthew, and this is a part of the Bible that you think, and probably if I ask you, how many of you read this lately, there wouldn't be 10 hands to go up. So who wants to read some very uninteresting genealogy? Well, I want to show you why it's important. Listen to this. Matthew wrote to Jews. Look in verse 1 of Matthew chapter 1. The book of the genealogy of Jesus Christ, the son of David, the son of Abraham. Where does he start? He starts with Jews. Why? Because he wants us to see that Jesus Christ in the genealogical line came from Abraham. And what did they say? We believe Abraham is our father. Turn, if you will, to Luke. Chapter 3 of Luke, verse 23. Look at this. And when he began his ministry, Jesus himself was about 30 years of age, being supposedly the son of Joseph, the son of Eli, the son of Matthew. And he goes, what does he do? Go all the way down now and come all the way, if you will, the end of the third chapter. What do you find? Find in the last verse, the son of Enosh, the son of Seth, the son of Adam, the son of God. And so what's he doing? He's tracing Jesus all the way back. When you come to the book of Mark, Mark's not interested in that. He's just writing a summary of the life of Christ. When you come to the Gospel of John, you don't have that, and about this birth and so forth. Here's how he begins. In the beginning was the Word. The Word was with God, and the Word was God. Here's what John says. John says, the reason I'm writing this, he says, in order that you might believe that Jesus Christ is the Son of God. And so the Gospel of John's not like Matthew, Mark, and Luke. They didn't all write for the same reason. Inerrancy does not mean that God ignored his purpose, that God ignored the personalities, that God ignored the times, the seasons, and the backgrounds of these men. He chose these men because of their background. He chose these men, listen, in their particular day, in their time, in their capacities. Why? Because he wanted to send specific messages. And so Matthew writing to the Jews, and Luke writing to the Gentiles, Mark writing this comprehension of the life of Christ, and John writing to do what? I'll tell you. For example, if somebody says, well, I don't know about Jesus and I don't even know how to start. Usually, you know what we say? Start with the Gospel of John, because John wrote in order that those who read it might believe that Jesus Christ is the Son of God. For example, neither does inerrancy mean that some New Testament writer like the Apostle Paul couldn't paraphrase something in the Old Testament. For example, when you and I quote Scripture sometimes, we will give the full meaning of that Scripture, but we don't give all the single solitary words. And so it does not mean that it's erroneous. And so oftentimes people say, well, this doesn't look like... But my friend, there are no errors in the Scripture. There are no contradictions. There are no inconsistencies in the Word of God. So when we come to think in terms of the whole idea of inerrancy and what the Bible means by that, simply this, that every word of God, every word here is truth. And it's all truth, and there are no inconsistencies and no contradictions in the Word of God. It is all the truth. Jesus believed that it was the truth. Peter said about Paul's writings, he's talked about them being Scripture, that is authentic. God has given us a revelation. Now think about this for a moment. If Almighty God is who He says He is, and we believe that He is, and if He loved you and me enough to send His only begotten Son into this world to die for our sins on the cross of Calvary, which was the greatest price God the Father paid because of His love for you and me, would God allow carelessness? Would God allow callousness? Would God allow those people to transcribe the truth, to write down the truth? And you recall that sometimes when Paul was in prison, he was speaking and someone else was writing it down for him. Somebody says, well, if man wrote it, it has errors. Listen, if man wrote it and it was man's message and man wrote it without God, yes, it would be full of errors. But if Almighty God, by the power of the Holy Spirit, guarded and guided those men who wrote it, yes, it can be written by men, but written without error. And so therefore, when people usually want to push error, push error, push error, usually, here's what I've found, not always. Oftentimes, there's something in the Word of God there's something in the Word of God that bothers them. Not the fact that it's an error, but something it commands, something it demands, something it requires. Now you think about this for a moment. If you wanted to live an ungodly life and you grow up, for example, in a home where the Bible was read and where your parents believe the Scriptures, and you just particularly, you know, that's not the lifestyle you want to live, and so the best thing you could do is just come to some kind of conclusion when you know all this thing's not true anyway. And so if you listen to somebody tell you about errors, remember this. Now, here's exactly what happens. All of us have a fallen nature, and we trusted Jesus Christ as our personal Savior, and now we have a new nature. But we all have some of this old naturalness still left. Amen? We're all temptable, we can all sin, and we all choose to do it oftentimes more than we like. And so what happens? If, for example, that I want to live a certain way, it's the best thing I can do is to say, well, you know, if I hear some pastor say, well, you know, all the Bible's not true, what am I going to do? My fleshly nature is going to look for some reason to do what? To find a reason not to believe the very passage that God's convicting me with. And so therefore, you know, if I don't want to do that, the best thing I can do is just not believe that's real. Say, well, you know, that's one of those errors. That's one of those things that's incorrect. Paul couldn't have possibly meant that. I've had people look at me, and when I give them a verse, and I say, look, now, you just read that for yourself. They rest and read that loud. Read that loud. Get a little irritated with me. Read it out loud. And then I'll say, well, what does that say? And you know what? So help me. Because they did not want to agree with it, they did not want to surrender themselves. Well, they said, well, that's what it says. That's not what it means. Well, read it again. Well, I hear what you're saying, but I just don't believe that's what it says. Well, pray tell me, what does it say? And you know what? If you don't want to believe it, you don't have to believe it. God's not going to make you believe His Word. But my friend, the most tragic thing you can do is to lay this book down and not believe it. Now listen. Those critics out there who tell us the Bible's full of errors, let me tell you how absolutely disastrous that is. Listen carefully.

Listen, God has given us a book. Nobody has come up with anything yet that would contradict a single doctrinal truth, a principle of the Word of God. And remember, 1,500 years, 40 men, Hebrew, Aramaic, and Greek, one consistency all the way through, one theme all the way through. This can't just be any old book. And so when they say, well, those errors in the Bible, I love for somebody to tell me that. So I always say, well, man, I'm excited about that. Show me one. Just show me one. Well, once in a while they'll show me something that I have an answer for. Now, that does not mean, listen carefully, I'm not telling you that I have an answer for all the questions and all the things in the Bible, because I think God, in all of His wisdom, wasn't about to make this like ABC 1, 2, 3. Read it one time, you got it. You know what He did? He did this in such a fashion that, listen, men for hundreds and hundreds of years, ever since it has ever been written, thousands and thousands, millions and millions of copies, listen, of all kinds of books, from theologians to you know who and what out there, writing about the Bible, trying to explain it. You know why? Because it is deeper than any man's mind. It's deeper than all the minds of all the men of all ages. Because, listen, what we're talking about, listen, the unsearchable mind of the living God. You'll never be able to fathom all that He is. And so, therefore, there may be some things I can't quite understand, but that doesn't mean it's an error. And so when I think about the disastrous results of standing up before people and saying, well, now there are certain parts of the Scripture you can believe and certain parts you cannot, that is nothing but pure ministerial pride. Now, listen, I'm not saying that there aren't some people out there who have some difficulties because of where they are. They don't know the Scriptures. And I'll tell you one thing that really bothers me. When I pick up a magazine and somebody's trying to tell us, they're trying to figure out who the real Jesus is. Well, you know what? Any teenager can tell you who Jesus is. Read Matthew, Mark, Luke, and John. Now, I'm going to tell you why. You know, those scholars and those people who write these articles, listen, you know what? They don't have any more than you and I have. What they're trying to do is to go back in, study cultures and so forth, and put Jesus in some light He's not. Listen, God who wrote this book is up to date for every single generation, no matter who they are. And you know what? In all this scholarship and all this study and all this digging around, the truth is they don't have anything to dig with any more than you and I do. And the truth is that they just submit themselves to the Word of God and believe and acknowledge the Spirit of God who gave it is the Spirit of God who has governed it and guarded it and preserved it. Man, just stop digging around and start believing it. Because I can tell you, listen, this isn't anything new. People have been doing that for years and years and years. And you know what? They're dead. They're gone. We're still believing it. Church is moving on. People are still being saved. Nobody's upset about their little remarks about where we're going to discover who Jesus was. And I can remember sitting in seminary and some of the classes, well, we're going to tell you why Paul didn't write Ephesians, hogwash. We're going to tell you why John didn't write Revelation, it's a myth. That's a bunch of malarkey. And you know what? Not any of that. Those professors, some of them died and gone, and all the atheists and all the agnostics and all the people who've criticized the Word of God in centuries past, they're gone, dead. I don't know where they are. I hope they learn the truth before it's too late, but they're gone. And what happens is the Word of God marches on absolutely victorious. Now, you wonder, well, why are you getting so excited about this? Well, I'm excited about the Word of God. I've been excited about that all my life. But I'm going to give you a living example that I received on the Internet at In Touch this week. It just so happens, and I've been planning to preach this series for some time, but listen to this. This is a lady who wrote this. I hope this message reaches you. I have learned so much listening to your radio and television programs and reading your books, and I consider you my spiritual mentor, even though we've never met. I have a concern that you may be able to help me with. I attended church last Sunday at an evangelical so-and-so kind of church in my town, and the interim pastor said that the Bible was written and transcribed by humans and is therefore imperfect. He pointed out that the earliest church spread the Gospels through word of mouth. Later, after the Gospels were written, illiterate scribes copied the manuscripts and probably made errors in transcription. The Gospels, he said, are filled with the flavor of the authors. For example, Luke's opinion and personalities apparent in his Gospel. Then she says, I read the Bible every day and have had for a couple of years now. I spend much time and much thought on phrases and sometimes individual words. I know you talk about phrasing or paraphrasing the Bible, what is said and what is not said in your Sunday TV sermons. My problem is this. If the Bible is not perfect, if it is not the Word of God, if it is the word of men trying to interpret God, how will I know what

0: words to live by and what words to ignore because they are in error. Why should I spend so much mental energy trying to decide what a passage means if the passage may not be what God intended it to say? If some things in the Bible are true and some are not, how will I know which is true? I really want to continue in the Word. It's a way for me to know the God I love and for me to decide how to behave and what God's will is for my life. But since last Sunday's sermon by the minister, I am a little hesitant to open the Bible. And so she says, I would like to believe that God had a hand in what the Bible contains and what he made sure it says exactly what he wanted to say. Am I naive? Ma'am, you are not naive. Your pastor is the one who's naive. Now, I want to express my opinion. I'm not angry. I'm just being authoritative. And I know that I will be misunderstood by some, and I'm willing to accept that. Here's what I'm going to tell you. And I'm going to tell you what I'm thinking about. I'm thinking about all those children. I'm thinking about all those teenagers. I'm thinking about all your students. You're going to pay $40,000, $50,000, $60,000 for your kids to go to college. And they're going to hear all kind of junky stuff. And I want to tell you something right now. If your pastor stands up and starts telling you that the Bible is full of errors and that there are parts of it you cannot believe, for example, that the first 11 chapters of Genesis is a myth, Revelation is a mythology, Paul did not write certain of these books, there are errors and all kinds of inconsistencies in the Bible, here is my absolute conviction. You either need to go to another church or you need to tell your pastor, get out of the ministry until you settle once and for all what you believe about this book, because I'm telling you, that is the most disastrous thing that a man can do. If you don't believe the Bible from cover to cover, then my friend, listen, don't get up and stand up and claim to be a minister of the gospel, sharing the gospel of Jesus Christ, a gospel that is given to build us up, transform us, and bring us to God. And teach us how to live by faith when you are undercutting, destroying, absolutely severing, listen, the very cords of existence in life, in the life of a child, in the life of a teenager, in the life of a college student who's going out there and face the world with all of its unbelief. Listen, we live in a world that's full of unbelief. We live in a world that, listen, is continually contradicting the Word of God and talking about the fact that it is ancient. Well, here's what happens. Let's say, for example, a pastor stands up and says, well, you know, you can believe part of this, but there are some parts of the scripture that are not true. So here comes a family, go home to eat lunch. The 11-year-old boy says, Dad, the pastor said part of the Bible wasn't true. We've been reading this thing all of my life. Dad, which part's not true? Well, son, I don't know. Well, why don't you ask the pastor which part's not true? Because, you know, if I'm going to read my Bible reading tonight and part of it's not true, I don't want to read the wrong thing, Father. Friend, it is absolutely disastrous. Now, here's the interesting thing. I've read all these arguments, and here's the interesting thing about all these people who don't believe the Bible's got full of errors. You know what I've discovered? No two critics will agree on where the errors are and what they are. No two. They can't agree on them. Why? Because you see, what happens is if this book isn't God's book from cover to cover, let me ask you, who under God's heaven is the judge? That is, who is the person that gives us the final authority that says, this is the word of the living God. These are errors. This thing ought to be cut out. Take that out. This is mythology. This is not the word of God. Take that out. Some other professor comes along and says, no, this is the part that's not true. Someone else comes along and says, well, now we believe this could possibly be, but we are not sure. You know what? I'd hate to think I had to live my life wondering and fretting and wasting my time trying to figure out what is true. Listen, given by a sovereign God who claims to be absolutely holy, a God who claims to be absolutely righteous. How can he be absolutely holy, absolutely righteous? Save me and give me a book that's full of errors or has errors in it and is untrustworthy and say, now live by that. It doesn't even make sense. That is exactly what they do. Listen, under the guise of being intellectual, under the guise of having knowledge, I want to tell you something. I'd rather listen to a grandmother who stayed on her knees and been in this book through the years of her life. I'd rather listen to her teach me theology than somebody in some institution somewhere who does not believe the Word of God, because that woman knows, listen, not only has she accepted this as truth, but she's got 50, 60, 70, 80 years of living it out and proven by her life God is everything he says he is. Let me come to the last point, and that is one of the reasons I think you and I should stand in awe before this book, not only because of its very nature, it's the revelation of God, not because of its awesome structure, how God's kept it together, not because of its origin by inspiration, and not because of its trustworthiness, the fact that it is the inerrant word of the living God. But I think one of the primary reasons that I stand in awe of this book is because, listen, because of the message of the book. The message of this book, listen, is the story of God's redeeming love for mankind, for you and me. Now, I don't want you to look in the scripture. I just want you to listen carefully because I want to take you through the Bible. It is the story of God's redeeming love. That's, listen, it is very evident in the Garden of Eden, in the first book of the Bible. This book is the story of God's redeeming love. Because what happened? In the Garden of Eden, God's first man and woman, Adam and Eve, fell into sin. God, in His love, approached them and confronted them with their sin. What did He do? He did not condemn them, though even He had said before, the soul that sinneth, it shall die. What did He do? He killed an animal. He brought skins to cover their nakedness. What did He do? He shed blood. What did He do? He says in that third chapter, speaking of Satan, He says, Satan will bruise his heel. He will bruise Satan's head. That could be none other than Jesus Christ, the Son of the living God, who is the Messiah. First book of the Bible, first family, first incident. What do we have? We have the story of God's redeeming love beginning. 12th chapter, God reaches down into a pagan society and speaks to a man by the name of Abraham. Reveals Himself to Abraham. Makes Abraham the father of a nation. Abraham, Isaac, Jacob, his 12 sons, the whole nation of Israel. Why did He do that? God's redemptive plan. He raised up a whole nation of people through whom the Messiah would come in order that the world may understand there is one true God. And the Messiah is coming through that generation, through that nation, the nation of Israel. All through the Old Testament, God is speaking the truth about the coming Messiah. It is also evident that when you look at the sacrificial system in the Old Testament, what is that sacrificial system but God's declaration of His redemptive plan for mankind? In the law of Moses, God gave them this law. When you sin against God, you bring a spotless lamb, not some sickly one, a spotless lamb. You lay your hands upon the head. The throat is cut, blood is shed, sprinkled on the altar of sacrifice. Symbolical of the eternal Son of God, the Lamb of God, which John says, who's come to take away the sin of the world. All of that was a foreshadowing. Hundreds and thousands and millions of animals slain in the Old Testament. All of those sacrifices were a foreshadowing. All of them a picture of one thing, that the final sacrifice would be offered at Calvary. And you recall when that final sacrifice was offered, Jesus Christ, the Lamb of God, the Bible says the veil in the tent was rent from top to bottom, opening the way so that there'd be no more sacrifices, no more systematic sacrifices like they carried on before, but rather now it is the person of Jesus Christ. When I look at the glorious night in which Jesus Christ was born, what was happening? God the Father doing what? Keeping His word from the Garden of Eden back there, who said a Messiah was coming, came into this world in the person of His Son, Jesus Christ, born of a virgin, conceived by the Holy Spirit, came into the world that night to be born, to say to the world, listen, peace on earth, goodwill toward men. Listen, He came to reveal the Father. Then when I look at that amazing event at the cross, what do I see at the cross but nothing more than the redemptive plan of God coming to a great finality? What was He doing? Jesus Christ, the Son of God, that Lamb of God prophesied all the way back in Genesis. Now what was happening? Satan was about to be destroyed. Satan was about to be defeated at the cross. And while his destruction is absolutely settled in the book of the Revelation, God has allowed him some time. At the cross, Satan was defeated. What happened? He bruised the heel of the Son of God by Him being crucified, but Satan, listen, bruised His head, destroyed Him forever. And in that crucifixion, what was happening? The Lamb of God, listen, symbolic of all those sacrifices, was now taken upon Himself. The Son of God, the living Lamb, taken upon Himself, the sin of all mankind for all ages, every single sin ever committed, ever will be committed, listen, was purchased. Listen, paid for in debt so that God wrote for every one of us who received Jesus Christ as our Savior, paid in full our sin debt. And so therefore all of us who are His are saved and saved forever. I look again to see how that redemptive plan is evident through the Scriptures. What happened? In that New Testament church, here's what they did. The Bible says they were scattered abroad. What were they doing? They were witnessing the resurrection of Jesus Christ. They were proclaiming the gospel message. When I look at the epistles of Paul and the epistles of Peter, what do I find? I find God's redemptive plan explained. I find instruction. I find help to help me understand what Jesus meant, what He was like, and how to live the Christian life, and how to walk in the Spirit, how to be filled with the Spirit, how to serve the living God. Then I come to the revelation, and I look at that last book of the Bible, and I see God's wonderful redemptive plan. And what does He do? He gives us a little glimpse into the revelation. He gives us a little glimpse into heaven. And what do we see? We see what God has been providing for us all along. We see God's redemptive plan in all of its consummation, in all of its fulfillment, in all of its completeness. When we get a glimpse of glory, when I think about that, and I think, dear God, You loved us enough. You loved us enough to save us, and then You loved us enough to give us a book that is absolutely correct. That is, listen, it is a guidebook and a source book and a textbook. It is adequate for every single circumstance of life. This is an expression of the awesome, unconditional love of God to every single person who's willing to receive it, willing to believe it, and willing to practice its truth. This is the book of books. Never has been one like it. Never will be one like it. Listen, it's good enough to live by, good enough to die by, and if you die by any other book, you will be eternally doomed. Listen, you reject this book. You deny this book, you refuse this book, and what you do is you seal your eternal doom. You accept this book, you believe this book, you yield to the message of this book, and what do you have? Your name written in the Lamb's Book of Life, your sins forgiven, and forever God is your Father, Jesus Christ your Lord, the Spirit of God your power, and what? Heaven your home. That is the promise of the Word of God. Let me ask you, can you find any other book with that kind of promise? No. Any other book with this kind of history? No. Any other book that's lasted like this one? No. Listen, times past, present, and until Jesus comes, there will never be anything in existence to match this book. Now, you say, are we to worship the Word of God? No, listen. I don't worship the Word of God, but I'll tell you what I do. I worship the Holy God who loved me enough, listen, not only to save me, but to give me this to live by. And know that it is a trustworthy book. I can live by it and I can die by it, absolutely unafraid. Now, if you wonder why we get excited about seeing people come to Christ and why we get excited about getting this minister all over the world, I'll tell you why. Simply because we believe this book. He says, go into all the world and preach the gospel to every creature. He didn't say anything that was unimportant. He said, as you go, make disciples of all nations, baptizing them in the name of the Father, Son, the Holy Spirit, teaching them to observe all the things that I've commanded you. I'll be with you all the way, even to the end of this age. And I can tell you, I've been a Christian long enough to tell you this, my friend. There's not a single promise in this book He's ever failed to keep. There's not a single thing in this book I have ever found. Listen, that was absolutely in any fashion a contradiction to life. That is, these principles, if you and I will live by them, we will come out winning every single time. If you live by these principles and obey Almighty God, you'll win every single time. Does that mean that you won't go through heartache and troubles and trials and difficulties and tribulations? No. But here's what I know. This is a book that comforts me in those times. This is a book that strengthens me in times of weakness. The message of this book is the book that encourages my heart when I am tempted to be discouraged. This is the book I know that I can come to and be reminded again and again and again that my sins have been forgiven through the blood of Jesus Christ. And this is a book that reminds me that no matter what happens in a given day, if God sees fit to take your life or my life, that moment we know this, absent from the body, present with the Lord, how would I ever know that except in this book? I want to encourage you, my friend, if you've never trusted Jesus Christ as your Savior, you're going to die without Christ. You're going to die without hope. You're going to die, listen, absolutely doomed forever because you have rejected and denied and refused the truth of the living Word of God. You can't ever tell anybody you didn't know the truth. You can't ever tell anybody you never heard the truth because you've heard the truth today. And listen, here's what He said. He said, Jesus said, for God so loved the world, the Father, that He gave His only begotten Son, that whoever places their faith in Him would not perish but have everlasting life. Paul put it this way. Whosoever shall call upon the name of the Lord shall be saved. He says, if you'll confess with your mouth the Lord Jesus, believe in your heart God raised Him from the dead, you will be saved. And the invitation, my friend, is for you to say to him, Father, I've sinned against you. I do believe the witness of Scripture that Jesus Christ is the Son of God. He died on the cross for my sins. I'm trusting him as my personal Savior here and now. And you know what? That moment, God will save you and make you a child of his.
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0: God has given us eternal life. Now, two things about eternal life. One of them is quantity, one of them is qualitative. It's ceaseless. You can't slow it down, can't speed it up. And as far as the quality of it is concerned, it is a relationship with God. It is a relationship with God through His Son, Jesus Christ. It isn't just a duration of life. It is a quality of life. It is a fellowship. It is a companionship. There is an intimacy in our relationship with Him. So when the Bible says that God has given us the gift of eternal life, He has given us, listen, He has given us an eternal duration, an everlasting duration that links up with intimacy and companionship and relationship with Him. That's what eternal life is all about.
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0: If someone should ask you, when you die, are you going to heaven? More than likely, if you are a believer, you would certainly say, yes, I am. If you're not sure, you'd probably say, well, I hope so, or I think so, I'm not certain. But if you were to say, yes, I am, more than likely the next question would be something like this, well, how do you know you are? And more than likely you'd say, well, I just know I am. And if they kept pressing you, you'd probably say, well, because the Bible says so. And they may ask, well, what does it say? And you would say something like this. The Bible says, whosoever shall call upon the name of the Lord, that is, in faith, believing, would be saved. And that's what I've done, because that's what the Bible says. That's what I've done. I know I'm saved. So somebody says, well, you mean to tell me then that you know you're saved because of what the Bible says? Right. Well, how do you know the Bible's true? Then what would you say? Well, that's what I want to talk about in this message. I want you to be able to say, this is the reason I believe the Bible is true, because it certainly is the living Word of the living God. And there are many, many reasons for believing that the Bible is indeed the infallible, inerrant Word of the living God. And I want you to turn, if you will, to 1 Peter. And what I would like to do is to give you some of those reasons. And I want you to turn, if you will, to 1 Peter chapter 1, beginning in verse 22. Listen to what he says. He says, since you have in obedience to the truth purified your souls for a sincere love of the brethren, fervently love one another from the heart. For you have been born again, not of seed which is perishable, but imperishable. That is, through the living and abiding Word of God, which means it was through the Word of God that you and I came to know the truth of who Jesus Christ is, and thereby that's how we were saved. Then he quotes from Isaiah. He says, for all flesh is like grass, and all its glory like the flowers of grass. The grass withers, and the flowers fall off, but the word of the Lord abides forever. And this is the word which was preached to you. So what I would like to do in this message is give you some very specific, definite reasons for you to believe that this book, which we call the Holy Bible, is indeed the living word of the living God. It's a book by which you and I can live. It's a book by which we find forgiveness of our sin and every other need in our life. And it's the book by which you and I are going to die by if we are believers, because herein lies all the hope for life after this one, absolute eternal life, the gift of the grace of God, which belongs to every single person who has trusted the Lord Jesus Christ as their personal Savior. Well, what are those reasons? Well, one of the reasons I'd like to give today is the fact, the testimony of Jesus Christ himself. And so I want you to turn to two or three passages here. And what I'd like for us to do is to see the way Jesus spoke of the Old Testament, which is what he had in his day, how he spoke of that, and then likewise how we relate that to him. So go back, if you will, to Mark chapter 7 for a moment. Thinking about this now, if Jesus affirmed the Scriptures, surely either Jesus Christ was mistaken, either Jesus Christ was not all he claimed to be, or He was giving us a reason to believe that the Bible, especially the Old Testament, is the living Word of God. He says in Mark chapter 7, speaking with the Pharisees who were always on his case about something, he said to them, verse 6, and he said to them, rightly did Isaiah prophesy of you hypocrites, as it is written, this people honors me with their lips, but from their heart is far away from me. But in vain do they worship me, teaching as doctrines the precepts of men. Listen to this, neglecting the commandments of God, holding the traditions of men. Then he says again in verse 9, he says, you nicely set aside the commandments of God. Then verse 10, for Moses said, honor your father and your mother, and he who speaks evil of father or mother, let him be put to death. Then moving on to verse 13, verse 12, you no longer permit him to do anything for his father or his mother, thus invalidating the word of God. Now, what I want you to see is this, that Jesus looked upon the prophecy of Isaiah as the living word of God. And when he says here concerning this prophecy, he says, you invalidated the word of God. You set aside the commandments, which says that Jesus believed that the prophecy of Isaiah was the living word of God. Then if you'll turn to Luke, for example, chapter 24. Look in Luke 24. Luke 24 is the account of Jesus on the road to Emmaus. And you recall this was after his resurrection. These two disciples were walking along and they were sort of depressed because they were disappointed. They thought things were going to happen a certain way. They didn't happen that way. And in the process of that, Jesus sides up with them. And the scripture says in verse 18 to Jesus, he says, are you the only one visiting Jerusalem and unaware of the things which have happened here in these days? And he said to them, what things? And they said to him, the things about Jesus, the Nazarene, who was a prophet, mighty indeed in word in the sight of God and all the people. And how the chief priests and our rulers delivered him up to the sentence of death and crucified him. But we were hoping that it was he who was going to redeem Israel. Indeed, beside all this, it is the third day since these things happened. But also some women among us amazed, and so they talk about what happened. Then he said to them in verse 25, O foolish men and slow of heart to believe in all that the prophets have spoken. Now listen to that. Slow of heart to believe all the things the prophets have spoken. Was it not necessary for the Christ to suffer these things and enter his glory? And listen to this next verse. And beginning with Moses and with all the prophets, he explained to them the things concerning himself in all the scriptures, which was Jesus' way of saying here that he believed the entire Old Testament, all the prophets, all the things and all the prophecies about himself. What was he doing? Putting his stamp of approval and the fact that he believed that the Old Testament was indeed the living Word of God. And so when you come to look at Jesus' attitude toward it, you have to ask yourself the question, well, if he believed it, certainly either he was certainly truthful or untruthful. Either he was telling the truth or he was not. Either he was in ignorance affirming something that was not true, or what Jesus was saying was this. The Old Testament that you have is indeed the living, truthful Word of God, because he said he went through all the scriptures showing them how he was to live and he was to die. Well, if you'll notice also, for example, in chapter 10. Well, just let me just give you this verse. In chapter 10 of John, verse 35, he says the scriptures cannot be broken. Then if you recall in the 14th chapter of John and also in the 16th chapter, he said the Holy Spirit, when he comes, will bring all things to your remembrance. And what he was saying is, listen, the Spirit of God is going to bring those things to your remembrance so that when you write them, you can write the truth. He also said in the 16th chapter, there's some things I can't tell you now. You couldn't take it now. But when he, the Spirit of truth, comes, he will explain these things to you. So in all these passages, what Jesus is saying is this. He is affirming the truthfulness of the Word of God in the Old Testament, and he is assuring them that the Spirit of God will guide them when he is gone and they begin to write those things that the Spirit of God will guide them to write, remembering that the whole idea of inspiration is that the Holy Spirit of God used men who were chosen by God to write the message of God and guided them so that they wrote exactly what God told them to write. We have an inerrant, infallible, living Word of God. And so one of the reasons for believing the Bible is the Word of God is the fact that Jesus certainly gave testimony to the fact that it was true. A second reason for believing the Bible is the Word of God is fulfilled prophecy. Now, there are two kinds of prophecies. For example, there's the definite statements about nations or about the Jews or about the heathen or about an individual or whatever. And then there are those type prophecies, which are examples of or substitutes for or pictures of. So let's go through, for example, and give just two or three examples of this. And let's take the life of Jesus. Go back, if you will, to Isaiah chapter 7, verse 14. Isaiah chapter 7, verse 14 is, of course, the prophecy of the virgin birth of the Lord Jesus. And you'll notice in this chapter, and you might want to just make a mark by this verse here. In verse 14, chapter 7, he says, verse 14, "Therefore the Lord himself will give you a sign. Behold, a virgin will be with child and bear a son, and she will call his name Emmanuel," which is exactly what happened. Then if you'll move on over from Isaiah to the minor prophets to a little book called Micah. If you go back from Malachi and go back a few books to a little book called Micah, you will find here a prophecy of the place of Jesus' birth. In the fifth chapter of Micah, verse 2 says, "For as for you, Bethlehem Ephratah, too little to be among the clans of Judah, from you one will go forth for me to be ruler in Israel. His goings forth are from long ago, from the days of eternity." The only person who could have lived in eternity past would be the person of the Lord Jesus Christ. And of course, you and I know that the fulfillment of that in Luke and Matthew is the fact that Jesus Christ was indeed born in Bethlehem. So here are two simple prophecies of Jesus concerning the Lord Jesus Christ and his life. And then, of course, when you think in terms of other prophecies of his life, you can think about the fact that he was the Lamb of God taking away the sin of the world. Go back to Isaiah chapter 53 for a moment. And you'll notice in this 53rd chapter, here is a prophecy that the Messiah would be a suffering Messiah. That he would not come as oftentimes the Jews expected him to come as some maybe commanding general who would absolutely wipe out Rome and set up an earthly kingdom. And listen to what he says in Isaiah. Now, Isaiah was written about 740 years before this prophecy. The other two prophecies, the other prophecy in Micah, around 700 years. But listen to this. Verse 4 of chapter 53. "Surely our griefs he himself bore, and our sorrows he carried. Yet we ourselves esteemed him stricken," listen to this, "smitten of God and afflicted." Who crucified Jesus? Who crucified Jesus was not Romans, though they were the physical tools, but it was God who sent him to the cross. "But he was pierced through," listen, "for our transgressions," crucified. "He was crushed for our iniquities. The chastening of our well-being fell upon him. And by his scourging we are healed. All of us like sheep have gone astray. Each of us has turned to his own way. But the Lord has caused the iniquity of us all to fall on him." Here is an Old Testament picture, a prophecy that Jesus Christ would come as a suffering Messiah. So you could take these three. When it comes to prophecies, look at these prophecies and ask yourself the question, how could someone have predicted 700 years before the very place where Jesus Christ was born? And in the Old Testament, for example, the Pharisees must have been extremely frustrated when the Bible says that he would come, that he would be born, he would come out of Egypt, he would be born in Bethlehem. And so how do you rationalize all the different references in the Old Testament? In fact, I have counted out of one book 600 Old Testament prophecies, all of which came to fulfillment in exactly as they were prophesied, except those that refer to future times, that is the end times when the world comes to a final end. And so prophecy after prophecy in the Old Testament, you will look as you begin to examine what you're going to find one after the other coming to pass exactly as God has prophesied. And so when you go back to look at these prophets and you ask the question, well, what in the world were they talking about and how do we know all these things came to pass? Well, if you'll just keep looking and keep reading, what you'll find is that they came to pass, every single one of them. Now, one of the most recent ones that Jesus gave is in the 16th chapter of Matthew. Look there for a moment, concerning himself. And you recall in the 16th chapter, this is the first time Jesus begins to talk to his disciples about his own death and resurrection. Up until now, he's not been talking about dying, but now he begins. 16th chapter says in verse 21, "From this time or that time, Jesus Christ began to show his disciples that he must go to Jerusalem and suffer many things from the elders and priests, chief priests and scribes, and be killed and be raised up on the third day." Well, you and I know that is exactly what happened not too long after that. And so every single prophecy in the Scriptures has been fulfilled except those that refer to future times. Therefore, how do you explain except that it is the written hand of God that God gave these prophets the prophecies of things that were going to happen in the future, and every single one of them comes to place exactly like God said? Well, let's go from Jesus to a particular another event. I want you to turn, if you will, to turn to Jeremiah chapter 25. Jeremiah chapter 25. Isaiah, let's move over to Jeremiah now. Jeremiah chapter 25, and here is the prophecy of Jeremiah concerning what would happen to the nation of Israel because of their sin and their idolatry and their refusal to do what God had commanded them to do, and that is to let their land lay every seventh year so it could be renewed. And so they violated that year after year after year. They went after other gods, got into idolatry, and here's what you find in the third verse of Jeremiah chapter 25. From the 13th year of Josiah, the son of Amon, king of Judah, even to this day, these 23 years, the word of the Lord has come to me, Jeremiah, saying, and I have spoken to you again and again, but you've not listened. And the Lord has sent to you all his servants, the prophets, again and again, but you have not listened, nor inclined your ear to hear. In verse 6, he says, you've gone after other gods to serve them, and it provoked the Lord God. Verse 7 says, you have not listened. And verse 8 says, therefore, thus says the Lord of hosts, because you've not obeyed my words, behold, I will send, take all the families of the north, declares the Lord, I will send to Nebuchadnezzar, king of Babylon, a heathen king, my servant, that is, God's using him to accomplish his purpose, and will bring them against this land and against its inhabitants and against all these nations round about, and I will utterly destroy them and make them a horror and a hissing and an everlasting desolation. Moreover, I will take from them the voice of joy, the voice of gladness, and the voice of the bridegroom, and the voice of the bride. And he says, the sound of the millstones and the light of the lamp. And he says, and this whole land shall be a desolation and a horror, and these nations, listen, shall serve the king of Babylon 70 years. Now, that happened about 605. Nebuchadnezzar, the Babylonians, came in, destroyed Jerusalem, and took many of the young people back to Babylon. Of course, one of those was Daniel. We know the story of Daniel. And so I want you to turn to Daniel chapter 9 for a moment and look, if you will, because here's what's happening. Go over to Jeremiah, Ezekiel, Daniel. Daniel now has been in Babylon for many, many years. And what's happened is, during this time, Darius, for example, the Persian king, has come in. And between Cyrus, Darius, and Artaxerxes, what happened is that the people of Israel who were in captivity were allowed to go back to their homeland. That was one of their policies as the Persians. They would let those who'd been captive go back to their homeland. So here's what's happening. Look at this. Chapter 9, verse 1. In the first year of Darius, the son of Ahasuerus, of Median descent, who was made a king over the kingdom of the Chaldeans, in the first year of his reign, I, Daniel, observed in the books the number of the years which was revealed as the word of the Lord to Jeremiah the prophet for the completion of the desolations of Jerusalem, namely 70 years. So what is he doing? Daniel has counted up now and realized that that 70-year period has come to pass, and therefore he is searching the Scriptures and looking to see what's going on here, because here's what happened. That was in 538, and so in 70 years, they are allowed to go back to their homeland. Jeremiah made that prophecy 70 years before, and it came to pass exactly like God said. For example, you could look at the latter chapters of Daniel, and he'll talk about 66 weeks and 2 weeks and so forth. And what is he doing? God has given him the prophecy of the time, the period of the birth of the Lord Jesus. And therefore, when you come to the Bible and you ask yourself the question, well, why should I believe it? Let me ask you a question. How in the world would you ever, ever explain prophecy after prophecy after prophecy given most of the time years and years before it would take place? And it would take place exactly as God prophesied. Why? Because this book was written by God, not by man. It is the evidence of God all the way through this book, from Genesis to the Revelation, no inconsistencies whatsoever. And so as you begin to look at these prophecies and ask yourself the question, well, how could God work all of these things in such a fashion? Well, you remember we said that there are two kinds of prophecies. One of them is a prophecy that determined a word concerning a person, a nation of the Jews or whatever, and then types. And now one of the most familiar types would be this. In the Old Testament, the sacrificial altar and the altar of the sacrifice of the Lamb that would take away the sin of the world. You and I know Him as the Lord Jesus Christ. But that Lamb that was sacrificed in the Old Testament was a type. That is, it was a picture of, it was a substitute for the ultimate Lamb of God who would come, which is the Lord Jesus Christ. So we know that type. And so in the Old Testament, Jesus Christ, that Lamb, was a type of Christ who was coming. Now, if you'll turn to John chapter 3 for a moment, and this is the chapter that deals with the Lord Jesus Christ and His conversation with Nicodemus about the new birth. Now, while you're turning to that, I'm going to turn to Numbers chapter 21, and I want to read a passage here. And while you turn to John chapter 3, I want you in John chapter 3, notice that Jesus has said to him, except a man be born again, he cannot see the kingdom of God. He's asked him some questions. Now, how can a man be born again? Can he enter the second time his mother's womb and be born? And Jesus explains that. Then he says this, look. He says in verse 12 of John 3, if I told you earthly things and you don't believe those, how shall you believe if I tell you heavenly things? And no one has ascended into heaven but he who descended from heaven, even the Son of Man. Now listen, what Jesus is trying to help Nicodemus to do is to understand what it means to be born again. Now he's coming to the place to help him understand what it means to believe. And so he says, knowing that Nicodemus the Pharisee would understand this, verse 14, and as Moses lifted up the serpent in the wilderness, even so must the Son of Man be lifted up, that whosoever believes in Him may have eternal life. Now hold that. Let me go back to Numbers 21. Here's what's happening. They're in the wilderness, and the people of Israel are complaining and moaning against Moses and Aaron, and in fact, they want to stone them. Here's what happens. So the people spoke against God and Moses. Why have you brought us up out of Egypt to die in the wilderness? For there's no food, no water. And so what happens is God sends fiery serpents in the wilderness. They begin to bite the people, and the people begin to die. So what do? They go to Moses, and they say, we've sinned. Please intercede for us. And so God speaks to Moses. And so what happens? Then verse 8. Then the Lord said to Moses, make a fiery serpent, more than likely out of brass or bronze, and set it on a standard up on a high pole, and it shall come about that everyone who is bitten, when he looks at it, he shall live. Now, what is Jesus saying? Jesus said, Nicodemus, you want to know what this is like? I've tried to explain to you what it means to be born again, that you get a whole new life, a whole new destiny, a whole new sense of direction. He says, this is what it takes. You remember the story, Nicodemus, in the Old Testament, when the children of Israel out there wandering around and complaining about Moses and complaining about God and bringing them out to the wilderness? Do you remember what Moses did? Yes. Remember when he set that pole up and he put this bronze serpent up there? And you remember what God said? If you look at that serpent and believe that in your look you will be healed, you will be healed. Nicodemus, what I want you to say is this, and I, the Son of Man, will one day be lifted up. And when I'm lifted up as the Lamb of God, those who look to me and believe in me likewise shall be saved. That is a type. That is, the serpent in the wilderness was a type of the Lord Jesus Christ. The Lamb that was slain was a type. So we have two different kinds of prophecies, and here's what you'll find. Every single prophecy, and I want to say again, I counted 600 prophecies in the Old Testament, every single one of which was made, was fulfilled, except those that refer to the end times, which you and I know certainly will be fulfilled. So a second reason for believing the Bible is the Word of God, and you can stake your life on it, is fulfilled prophecies. There is a third reason when you think in terms of that. Now, I wanted to this time I want to go back and repeat something that I said before in the last sermon, because one of the reasons for believing the Bible is the Word of God certainly is the fact of the unity of the Scripture. And you recall that we mentioned that though the Bible looks like it is 66 books, the truth is that it is one ultimate story. It is one book. But it's 66 books written by those men controlled by the Holy Spirit, who controlled their writing. They wrote the message of God as they were led to do so. Some 40 men who wrote over a period of about 1,500 and some years on three continents, Asia, Europe, and Africa. And there is not a single contradiction in the Word of God and no inconsistencies in it. How in the world do you describe that? How can you explain that this book, in all these years, by all these different people who were written, except that God led them to do it and guided them, could be one book? Now, what I want you to see is this, and I want to give you an example of something that I think will help you to show you the unity of this book. Now, we could go back and remember that, for example, the first five books, Genesis through Deuteronomy, is the law. And then comes history, Joshua on up through Nehemiah, and then Job through Ecclesiastes and Song of Solomon. Those books is poetry. And then you've got the prophets, and then you've got the Gospels and Acts, which is history, and then the epistles, explanations, and then the Revelation, which is, again, a prophecy of things that are going to come to pass. Now, what I'd like to do is to give you an outline in just a brief moment that will help you. Now, listen carefully. Every single time you pick up this Bible, if you remember what I'm about to tell you, you'll know exactly what God's up to. It doesn't make a difference if you're in Exodus or if you're in the Revelation, if you're in Romans or if you are in Psalms. When you pick up the Bible, you will know exactly what God is up to. Now, listen carefully. Most people read the Bible this way. They'll read a chapter, a verse or two here, and then they'll go over here and read a passage, and or maybe they'll read through a book of the Bible. And so what happens is they live their whole life reading the Word of God and not ever getting the big picture. There's a big picture here. Until you get the big picture, you never quite understand what God's up to. This isn't just 66 disconnected books. These 66 books, written over a period of 1,500 years, listen, by 40 different men from some many, many different vocations, is one single story. We said the Bible is the record. It is the record, listen, of the revelation of God of Himself, working in men, among men, and among nations, and among people. So, what is this book? This book is the story of God's redeeming love for mankind. That is, this is what God intended. He intended to redeem man. And so if you'll think about it this way, the Bible is the story of God's redemption of mankind, the story of God's redeeming love. And it probably that's the best way for you to say it. It is the story of God's redeeming love. What is redemption? Redemption is the purchase of someone in order to do what? To liberate them and free them. This is the story of how God freed and liberated man to become the men and the women God wants us to be. So what I want to do is give you a brief outline and help you understand. And listen, anytime you pick up the Bible, you will know what God is up to by this outline. So listen carefully. Genesis 1 and 2. Redemption planned, because when God planned the creation of the world, He likewise planned to redeem mankind, because He knew that man would fall. Genesis chapter 3 through chapters 11, redemption needed. What happened? Man fell in the Garden of Eden, Adam and Eve. Then comes the fact that man became so wicked and vile, God sent a flood to destroy him. And then even after that, what does He do? He builds a Tower of Babel, and God has to separate him. Then comes redemption prepared for. So beginning in chapter 12, with the latter verses of chapter 11, say chapter 12, all the way through the rest of the Old Testament, you have redemption prepared for. What's happening? Well, God reaches down and speaks to a man by the name of Abraham. Abraham, Isaac, Jacob. Jacob had 12 sons. One of those sons was Judah. And out of the tribe of Judah came the Messiah. So that all those years in the Old Testament, what is God doing? He is giving birth to a nation out of a family of Jacob. Out of this family from Abraham, He raises up a nation. The responsibility of this nation is to propagate, to proclaim the truth that there is one true God. His name is Jehovah. He's the Jehovah God of Israel. Primarily, His ultimate purpose is through that family, through that nation, to send the world the Messiah. The Messiah promised in the Garden of Eden when He said, Satan will bruise his heel, but he will bruise the head of Satan, speaking of the ultimate destruction of Satan. So throughout all the Old Testament, all that history, all the up and downs of the nation of Israel, going into idolatry, repenting of their sin, coming back to God, off and on, prophecies, all of these things, the history, the poetry, all of this, God's preparation. When we come to Matthew, Mark, Luke, and John, we have, listen, we have redemption effected, that is, accomplished, achieved, because in the coming of the Lord Jesus Christ, His death and resurrection, we have God's redemptive plan now finalized. We have the redemptive plan of God. Now, what happens? The book of Acts is the history, it is a history book of how, when God's redemptive plan at the cross was shared, what happens? They went across all the world sharing the truth of the resurrection of Jesus Christ. Then God raised up men like the Apostle Paul and Peter and others to do what? To explain the meaning of the truth. And so the epistles from Romans all the way through Jude is redemption explained. Then when you come to the revelation, you have redemption realized. That is the ultimate and final thing that God would do among men. What does he do here? It's all realized and finalized in the revelation when he explains to us at the very end concerning heaven and hell. So now, if you pick up the Bible anywhere in the epistles, what's happening? We have an explanation. God is explaining to us the truth of the life of Christ and what it means to live the Christian life and how. You go back, for example, anywhere in the Old Testament till you get to Genesis chapter 11, and what's happening? God's preparing, he's preparing his whole redemptive plan. So that if you take that simple outline, remember what we said. We said, first of all, there is redemption plan, redemption needed, redemption prepared for, redemption effected, redemption shared, redemption explained, redemption finalized or consummated in the revelation. Anyway, you pick up the Bible. So therefore, when somebody says, well, that's just a bunch of 66 books that a bunch of guys put together. Oh, no, they didn't. The Spirit of the living God controlled and guided the writing, because what were they doing? They didn't need, listen, did they know what they were doing? Had no earthly idea what they were doing. Never did Moses ever dream of the fact that one day you and I would be holding between two leather covers here an account of God's great redemptive plan for mankind. And so when what we have in our hands, we have the story of God's redeeming love. And listen, the day that you trusted Jesus Christ as your personal Savior, you know what happened? You became a part of the kingdom of God. You became a part of God's, listen, God's great final plan in redeeming mankind. So when we think in terms of one of the reasons to believe the Bible is indeed, listen, the unity of the book. The unity of the book. Not only did Jesus Christ affirm the truthfulness of it, not only is it because of fulfilled scripture, but the unity of this book. Listen, there's no one who can explain that. There is no one who can give a logical reason that God could put all of this together in such a beautiful fashion and it just happened that way. There is no way it just happened. It is God doing what? Preparing and providing for you and me a book by which you and I could live and know that we are forgiven of our sins, that we're saved eternally, and that heaven is our home. So when somebody says, why do you think that book is true? These are just some of the reasons that you and I can know that it is absolutely true. Well, another reason that you and I know that the Bible is true is the inexhaustible depth of the Word of God. No one will ever be able to exhaust the truth of God's Word. Scholars down through the years have given oftentimes their very life in studying one book, only to come to the end of their life or to the end of their study and realize they have only begun to scratch slightly the surface of all the meaning of it. Pastors for hundreds and hundreds and hundreds and hundreds of years have opened the Word of God and studied a passage of Scripture, and God has laid a message upon their heart. And you know what? If God took 1,000,000 pastors today and gave them John 3:16, said, prepare a sermon on John 3:16, no two of them would be alike. Why? Because, listen, that verse of Scripture alone is absolutely a challenge to any man and any woman anywhere. Somebody says, well, anybody could preach John 3:16. Well, you might say a few things about it, but I'm here to tell you, listen, books have been written about one verse of Scripture. Books have been written about phrases of Scripture. Books and books and books and volumes and volumes and thousands and millions of volumes have been written on portions of the Word of God and the entire Scripture. And you know what? There's not a single soul, no honest person would ever say, I have read the Gospel of Mark, I've read the Gospel of John, I've got it. No one would ever be so prideful and brazen to say that. I've studied the book of Joshua and I understand it all. I've studied the book of Revelation, I got it down. You know why? Because every time you come back to it, you know what you're going to discover? Something new that you've never discovered before. Listen, if man writes a book, man can exhaust and master that book. But when God writes a book, because it is absolutely fathomless, because it is the infinite mind of God, no man will ever master the Bible. Now, you may know someone who can quote it from Genesis, Revelation, every verse of it. You know what? That doesn't mean they understand it. You can quote a lot. I can quote some verses that sometimes I think, now, Paul, exactly what did you mean by that? And you see, just because you can memorize a verse, which is a great idea, doesn't mean you understand it. You will never, listen, you'll never be able to exhaust the infinite truth of the Word of God, because God is infinite, and we will never be able to exhaust the infinity of His absolute wisdom and knowledge about all things. One of the reasons I believe this Bible is absolutely true, because I have studied it for over 50 years, and I'm here to tell you, every time I come back to a passage, it doesn't make any difference what passage it is, what it's about, I discover something new. And listen, there's nothing old about this. While it is old on the one hand, it is absolutely up to date. You can take this book and you could go back 200 years, 500 years, 1,000 years, whatever it might be, and what happens? It was absolutely up to date in that day. It is up to date today. It describes society in every society. It describes man no matter what's going on. The same company in the Bible that it was adequate 1,000 years ago is adequate today. And if this world lasts so long, 2,000 years from now, if this world is here and people are on this earth, this word of the living God will be adequate to meet every single need that person has because it is the living, eternal word of God. And if it were not, it would have been gone long, long time ago. Nobody could possibly exhaust it. And so when we come to reasons for believing it, another reason to believe it is the witness of the Holy Spirit. For example, let's think in terms of what the Bible says about the work of the Holy Spirit and when it comes to the Bible itself. And when you think in terms of the verses, you think in terms of the verse that we gave last week. When the Bible says that the Spirit of God moved men to write the Word of God. Now listen to this. One of the reasons you and I believe this is the Word of God is because it is absolutely accurate. It is without error. And therefore, we come to read the Scriptures and we look at the Bible and we think, well, yes, this certainly is consistent with that. And so you go through the Scriptures. Why? Because God was controlling the men who wrote it. Now, because He did, it would be natural and normal for the Spirit of God to draw you and me to the Word of God. Now think about this. The Bible says that it is the Holy Spirit who convicts us of sin, righteousness, and judgment. That is sin, our own sin, the righteousness of Christ, and the judgment that is coming upon this world. That's the work of the Spirit. The Bible also says, not only are we convicted of that, and that's how we come to know Christ as our personal Savior. The Bible says in Ephesians chapter 1, verse 13, 14, it is the Spirit of God who seals us as children of God unto the day of redemption. Likewise, the Bible says in 1 Corinthians chapter 2, verse 10 and 14, it is the Spirit of God, Paul says, who reveals the truth, who makes it possible for us to understand. And he says in verse 14 of that second chapter, that apart from the Holy Spirit, a person, listen, cannot understand the truth. He says, for example, the natural man does not understand spiritual things. What is he saying? That a person who is unsaved does not have the Holy Spirit, and therefore they cannot understand spiritual things. So it is absolutely ridiculous for anybody to write anything about the Bible if that person is not saved and full of the Holy Spirit, because the truth is the only thing they have is human wisdom. They cannot explain spiritually from God's viewpoint what's going on. And so therefore, would it not be natural and normal for the Spirit of God who wrote, who controlled the inspiration and the writing of the Scripture, who convicts us of sin, who gives us understanding, would it not be natural and normal for Him to bear witness with your spirit and my spirit that this book, this Word which He inspired, listen, is indeed the living Word of God? Yes, it would. And this is the reason sometimes somebody will say, well, how do you know the Bible is the Word of God? And maybe a person's not been schooled much in that, and they'd say, well, something inside of me just says, that's the truth. I just know it's the truth. Now, what is that something? Well, I'll give you an example. Look, if you will, in Romans chapter 8. Look in Romans chapter 8, and you'll find in this chapter a perfect example of this. That is, the Spirit bears witness. That is, when I say bears witness, that is, think about this. The Holy Spirit living on the inside of every single believer does what? The Spirit of God impresses our heart. That is, makes known to us. He impresses upon us truth. That's one of His purposes. So what's one of the things that He impresses our heart with? Look, if you will, Romans chapter 8, verse 16. The Spirit Himself bears witness with our spirit that we're the children of God. For example, when you trusted Jesus Christ as your personal Savior, and maybe you knelt to pray and somebody gave you some Scripture and you asked the Lord to forgive you of your sins and trust Him as your personal Savior, then that person says, well, are you saved? Yes, I am. Well, how do you know you're saved? Well, here's what God says, and here's what I've done, and something's happened to me. I just feel different. I know something's happened. I'm not the person I was 5 minutes ago. What is that? That is the living Holy Spirit who just came to indwell you, impressing upon your heart, confirming and affirming and giving you divine assurance that now you become a child of God. Would it not be normal and natural for the Spirit of God who controlled the writing of this, when you and I read it, something inside of us clicks. The light goes on. Something inside of us says, you know, this is truth. This is the Word of God. Can't find any inconsistencies. Can't find any errors. All these prophecies have been fulfilled. Jesus Christ said the Old Testament is true. And he guaranteed the New Testament would be true when he says, when the Holy Spirit comes, he will guide you into all truth, and he will bring to your remembrance those things that I've told you. And he didn't say this, but what he was talking about was, so when you write them down, you'll be able to write the truth. So when somebody says, well, why is it true? One of the reasons it's true, listen, not only is it absolutely inexhaustible in its truth, but likewise, when you think in terms of all that is involved here, the Spirit of God living on the inside of us is doing what? Bearing witness. For example, when you're looking for direction in your life and you get in the Word of God and you begin to read some passage, and all of a sudden you come across a passage, listen, you can't explain this and neither can I. Something on the inside of us lights up. What is it? That's when the Spirit of God interprets that verse for you or makes you realize God is saying something to you specifically.

and you bring some question, some difficulty, some heartache, some fear to Him, what happens? You begin to search the Word of God. God delights in speaking through His Word. Why? Because this is His revelation. He wants us to know the truth. And so what does He do? He's going to affirm with the Holy Spirit, this is indeed my truth. He's going to assure us. Inexhaustible. But you know what? Not only is it inexhaustible, but God loves us so much listen, the truth is He's given every single one of us the teacher to teach us and to give us understanding. And so certainly one of the reasons for believing is because the witness of the Holy Spirit. One of the reasons for believing the Bible is the Word of God is because it is absolutely indestructible. Absolutely indestructible. Now think about this for a moment. There's not a single book that has ever been printed that's been as hated as this book. No book in history, in all the history of mankind, has been so hated as the Word of God. None. From the very beginning in those early days, the New Testament, in those days after the Lord Jesus Christ was crucified and God's men began to pen the Scriptures under the leadership of the Holy Spirit, Roman emperors Diocletian and Domitian did everything in their power to hunt it down, to destroy it. Men have confiscated it. They have passed laws forbidding people to read it. They have burned it. They have chained it to the pulpit. Some churches back in history past chained it to the pulpit so that the common man could not have it, so that the only people who could have it would be the priests, and they would control it. Oftentimes, many years ago, people were forbidden to read the Word of God. Only the priests could read the Word of God. And so when we think about how it has been a hated book, a protected book on the one hand, but keeping it from the masses. Why? Because when men and women begin to read the Word of God, they become free. And so what happens? Down through the years, people have done their best to destroy it. They've denied its truth. They've done everything possible to say, no, this is not true. This is not the Word of God. And you know what? Here we come hundreds and hundreds of years of later, and what happens? I think about Voltaire, who was a famous old French infidel, who made the statement back in 1778, he died. He made the statement that in 100 years from his lifetime, the Bible would be a forgotten book. Well, it just so happens 25 years after he died, in the house that published his atheistic philosophies, a Bible society was publishing the Word of God in the same building. You see, they come and go. Those who are atheistic, those who are philosophers, those who have criticized this book, done everything possible. And you know what? In spite of it, the Word of God still stands. Well, I think about one of the things that happened in society that made an awesome difference in the Word of God was the invention of the printing press back in the 1450s, somewhere thereabouts. What happened was that all of a sudden, the Word of God could become a part of man's possession. A person could own, a person could have a portion of Scripture. Well, you would think that the church would have been absolutely fantastic. The governments of those days would have been absolutely excited. Now everybody's going to be able to have a copy of the Word of God. Well, William Tyndale was the first to print the New Testament in English version so that the people could understand it. What happens? He was banished. He had to leave England. And then finally when he came back and they caught him, they strangled him to death and burnt his body. Why? Because he disseminated the Word of the living God. And the last thing he said before his death was this: O Lord, open the eyes of the King of England. In one year from his death, the Word of God, listen, the entire Bible was being printed. And the throne, the king, affirmed and agreed to its printing and dissemination among the people. What you and I have in our hands cost a lot of people a lot. There have been many, many multitudes of people who've died because of their faith in this book, who have refused to denounce it, who have refused to give it up, who have hidden it, who have held pages as if it were gold. And there are many, many people today who would love to have a copy of this book, but they don't. So when you think in terms of this Bible, you can buy them very cheap. You can buy them very expensive. But what I want you to know, listen, what's inside of it has cost a lot of people their life. This is the living Word of God. And let me tell you something, friend, it didn't come cheap. It's hard for us to understand why the church would banish it, why the church would destroy a man who is making it possible for the Word of God to be spread. Yes, that is exactly. And in fact, there's a whole history so bad that I wouldn't even talk about it. There's a whole history of the church and how it is.

0: how it has done its best to keep the living word of God from people. And then, of course, came the Reformation. And when the Reformation came and the printed page was available, what happens? The whole world felt the impact of the living word of God as it was spread in those days. It cost a lot of people a lot for you and me to have a simple copy of the Word of God. As I've said to you before, you don't own anything, stocks, bonds, money, gold, silver, precious jewels. You don't own enough houses, enough territory in this country. You don't own anything and all of it together that equals the weight and value of one single copy of the Word of the living God. You don't own anything that can transform a person's life except the book. The most valuable thing you own is the copy of this book. Inexhaustible in its depth. Never be able to exhaust its truth. And listen, no one will ever be able to destroy it because you can't destroy God. But I'll give you another reason for believing it. And that is the impact that it has had in this world. On individuals and on nations. In fact, you can look at your own life for a moment. Ask yourself the question, where would you and I be if it were not for the Word of God? None of us know. Do you remember the first time you ever heard the gospel? Probably most of us do not. Do you remember the first time somebody ever opened a copy of the Word of God to you? Probably do not. Remember the first time you ever saw a Bible? Do you realize that while they're so familiar to us, that there are probably millions of people in the world today who can tell you the first time they ever saw one of these? Can you imagine holding one of these for the first time and thinking, this is the message of Almighty God, and there's something in this book that's going to tell me how to be forgiven of my sins, and something in this book that's going to tell me how to know God, and something in this book that's going to tell me how one day I can die and know for sure I'm going to heaven? What you hold in your hand is the most precious thing you will ever have as long as you live. What an impact it has made upon nations and upon people throughout the world. Now think about that. I think about, for example, as we have read letters week after week from people in different religions in the world, different aspects and different parts of society, and how God has worked in their life, transformed them. You know what it was? They just heard the Word of God. Here's somebody steeped all of their life in another religion. And they began to hear about Jesus Christ. They began to hear the story of His death and resurrection. Now they've been steeped, absolutely steeped in their religion, and absolutely taught to hate the Bible and to hate Jesus and the things of the Spirit that we Christians believe in. And what happens? They keep listening, and what happens? The Spirit of God takes the simple Word of God, drives it home to their heathen heart, to their pagan soul, and it penetrates and penetrates and penetrates until the light shines. And one day, what do? They fall on their knees and ask this Lord Jesus Christ that they've been hearing about to forgive them of their sin and save them and get up off their knees, knowing, though they know so little about the Bible, that they have been saved and forgiven, and they do believe the witness of Scripture that they, one of these days, they're going to heaven. Only God in His infinite power through the infinite living Word of God could make that take place. We have the most valuable thing in existence in our hand when we pick up a copy of the living Word. And I think about people who are skeptics, and I feel sorry for them. And though I may say some strong things about them, I'm not being critical, I feel sorry for anybody who's so blind as to doubt the truth of the living Word of God. What an impact it has had down through history, and we could talk about that in light of Rome and Greece and all the other civilizations in the past and what's happened to them. But let's go back to England, for example. Alfred the Great, one of the great kings of England, who first began to lead England to become a great power. You know what he said? He said, everyone should be educated first in the Bible before any other further education. Then Queen Elizabeth I came along. When she was crowned, she put the Bible up to her lips and kissed the Word of God. And what happened? Under her reign, England just absolutely took off and became a mighty world power. Then when Queen Victoria came upon the scene, and England was growing and growing in popularity and power all over the world, someone asked her, what is the key to England's success? And here's what she said, quote, it is only the Bible. Now, we could go back nation after nation just to give you those three out of England. And to think in terms of our own nation, how we began, and the Word of God, as Puritans came from Europe and others came from Europe believing in the Word of God, and our government began to be established. There were principles that we live by today, principles that govern our nation. The very foundation of them are here. And it's interesting to go back in history and listen to men who did not necessarily claim to be Christians, who affirmed the principles of the Word of God. They didn't necessarily believe it, but they knew that it was absolutely full of truth. It made an impact on those men who were the fathers of our nation. And so when I look back and realize what an impact it's had upon our own country, and some of us grew up in those days when the Word of God certainly was respected in this country, and then I look at us today, and I want you to think about something, because this is not my opinion. This is actual, pure fact that anybody who's lived a little while can know. 1963, we decided we're going to take this Bible out of the schools. What we were really saying is, we want this out of our society, because where do you start? If you want it out of a society, you begin with the children. You grow them up without the truth of the Word of God. Then they're going to become teenagers without the moral fiber of the Word of God in their life. Then they're going to become young adults making decisions without the moral fiber of God's Word in their life. Then they will become adults and hold positions of strength and power and prominence in the world and in their nation without the foundation of the moral fiber of the Word of God. Here's what you have. Listen carefully. We decided 35 years ago that we were going to take the Bible out of the future generation. So here's what we did. We decided to take the Bible out of the school, and we replaced it with the following things: drugs, alcohol, sex, weapons, fear, and murder. That isn't my opinion. I've lived long enough to see it happen, and it's very evident what has happened. We've decided this does not count. The truth is, those who decided it. You say, well, that's just the way it got interpreted. That's exactly right. If they didn't know it was going to be interpreted that way, then why did they make the decision? The Supreme Court made a decision. And all across this land, what happens? Let's remove the Word of God. But isn't it interesting that we still, said the president, put your hand on the Bible and make your pledge to be the kind of president you ought to be? I want to say this again. We took the Word of God out of the school, and we have allowed it to be replaced with drugs, alcohol, sex, weapons, fear, and murder, and an educational system that billions and billions and billions of dollars has had. Listen, those billions of dollars have not corrected. Never will, because what did we do? We cut the fiber of life. We cut the foundation. Listen, here's the instruction book for living. Let me ask you a question. Can you name any college and university committed to teaching you how to live? Nope. Can't do it. Teaching you how to raise your children? Nope. Can't do it. Teaching you how to succeed in life? No. Can't do it. You say, well, but they teach you subjects that will help you succeed. They may give you tools that will help you. But friend, listen, if you don't have a right relationship with God, and you don't know how to have a right relationship with other people, you don't have a right relationship with yourself, you can have all the money, all the prominence, all the prestige, and all the positions in the world, and you don't know how to live uprightly before Almighty God, you'll never be able to claim to be a success in the eyes of God. Listen, we tamper with this, we tamper with God. You cannot tamper with God without feeling the effects of it. And so I want to tell you something. Take exactly my conviction. I probably will not live long enough to see it. One of these days, God's judgment is coming upon this nation. I'm going to tell you why. Number one, when we decided we didn't want him in our society, so we're going to pass laws to eliminate him. In spite of those laws, the Word of God's still being printed, thank God. Church is still growing, thank God. In spite of that. But there is something going on in this society. And see, I'm standing among people here who have enough age on most all of us that we've been around for a while. But I'm thinking about children who are being born, children who are growing up. What are they hearing in school? They get a little bit from their parents, some Christian parents. Most parents in this country are not Christian. Most parents in this country are not taking their children to Sunday school. They're not getting them under the Word of God. They're letting them listen and watch television, have their minds absolutely, totally corrupted with the corruption of the world. So what are we doing? We are bringing up a whole generation of precious young children. And what we are saying to them is, whatever you want to do, whatever feels good, whatever you desire to do, it's all right. There are no consequences to your sin. Here's why the judgment of God's coming upon this nation. Number one, we have lost respect for human life. The very idea that we could abort Millions and millions of babies in the last 35 years. Millions and millions of babies who never got born. The judgment of God is coming upon any nation that has no respect for human life. The second reason I know it's coming is because we have said we don't want this messing up our lifestyle. We don't want this guiding the way we live. We want to live our life. And we don't want somebody shaking the Bible in our hands to remind us that we have a conscience, to remind us such thing as sin, to remind us there's a hell, to remind us there's a judgment. Shut the church up, shut up the pastors, shut up the prophets, so we can live in sin and do what we choose to do. We don't want anybody reminding us that there is a moral standard out there by which we live. And my friends, I don't have to say a thing in the world about what's going on today. This is the kind of society we have. You know where we are? Exactly where nations always drift when they lay aside the living Word of God, which is not only His law, but is His word of hope to every single one of us. Here's what that says to me. Mom and Dad, you say, well, I work 6 days a week, and on the seventh day, I got to rest. I got to stay at home. Let me just ask you a question. How much you love your children? Well, but they'll get along. You know how they're going to get along? Watching the television, listening to music that has all kinds of suggestive ideas. I challenge any parent who does not take their children to Sunday school. I challenge you, tell me, what are you doing to fill up the mind and heart of your child with the living Word of God? Listen, your children can't live off the junk that they're watching. They need something that has solidarity to it. They need something that has life to it. You say, well, these kids can't understand that. Well, let me give an example. A friend of mine told me this week, his son, who's 10 years of age, came to him and said, Dad, suppose there's no God. He said, Dad, and he said, my 10-year-old son was depressed. He'd been reading and thinking. He said, suppose there's no God. And so as a father, he began to explain to him. And so he knew that his father had listened to some of our tapes. His father's a fine member of our fellowship. And he said, well, son, he says, is there something I can listen to? So he gave his 10-year-old boy a copy of the sermon, Our Unshakable Faith. He said, my 10-year-old son went to his room, put in his tape recorder, and he played it all the way through. Then he played it again. He said, he went to sleep playing it. He'd wake up listening to it, and he'd go back to sleep. He'd wake up listening to it. He said he played it to the wee hours of the morning. He said, the next morning, he said, he came to me, he said, Dad, it's all settled. Now I'm sure there's a God. Now, but suppose this father had not been a Christian, said, oh, son, well, you know, after all, everybody sort of believes in God, maybe. What I want to ask you as a parent, you don't bring your children to Sunday school. You don't get them under the teaching of the Word of God. What are you doing to establish the very moral foundation of your children? Very few children in America go to Sunday school anymore. Why? I'll tell you why. Is it because kids don't like Sunday school? No, it's because their parents are too lazy. Just name it like it is. Lazy, unspiritual, unconcerned, and calloused about the very life and the future and the eternal destiny of their children. That's the reason. Now listen carefully, Mom and Dad. You may not like what you've just heard, but you can't deny it. You can't deny it. Your children need the Word of God. You want your children stealing? No. You want them lying? No. You want them committing adultery? No. You want them hating God? No. What do you want them doing? Where are they going to get it from? And I don't have to tell you as a parent. You can run through the TV and all the movies and all the junky stuff. Is that what you want your kids to grow up doing? What are you doing to build a wall, a godly wall of defense around your children so they don't get sucked up in drugs and alcohol and sex and rebellion against Almighty God and rebellion against parents, against teachers, and all the rest? Who can tell me we have safe schools? Nobody. And one of these days, unless there is an awesome awakening in this country, which I don't see any real evidence of, God's hand of judgment is coming upon America. But I'm going to tell you why. You cannot neglect. You cannot reject. You cannot outlaw. You say, well, nobody's outlawed the Bible. I agree they haven't. But they passed a law that has been so interpreted that this generation and these generations that are coming along, When a father here said to me last week, you know what, my kid carried his Bible to school, and the principal said, you can't bring that book to school. Let me ask you a question. What other book can you not carry to school? I'm saying to you, friend, this country's in trouble. We don't like to hear about it because we like everything to just be going fantastic. Well, you want a fantastic country? Then make the Bible the book of books in that country. You neglect this book, the judgment of God. You say, well, how do you know that? Well, you know what? History tells me a lot. And all you've got to do is to hear what God said and then see what God has done in this world, around the world. You look at the globe and look at all the calamity and the wars and the bloodshed and the heartache that have gone on in other nations that do not hold to the truth of the Word of God. This isn't just the book. This is the book of books. And if you want, listen, if you want to live a life that's fulfilling, you go with the book. You want to live a life that'll take you to heaven? You want to go to heaven when you die? Here's where you find the answer. And my friend, I plead with you in Jesus' name, at least consider what you've heard for the sake of your children, your grandchildren, and your own future eternal destiny. And Father, God, send revival to this nation of ours. We don't deserve it. We ask you to have mercy upon us. We pray that the Spirit of God will begin to work in the hearts and minds of Christians all across this nation. And Father, we understand why your judgment has not come. There are at least enough of your children praying, crying out, interceding before you, attempting to live a godly life that you have withheld your judgment. Father, in the name of the Lord Jesus, we pray that each one of us examine our hearts, repent of our sin, get our focus in the Word of God, get our focus upon you, raising godly children, raising godly grandchildren, raising up a generation of young people whose lives and whose testimony and whose witness will bear testimony to the living, resurrected Christ, not only in this nation, but around the world. For we ask it in Jesus' name and for His sake. Amen.
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3: Today's scripture reading is Matthew chapter 25, verses 14 through 30. Jesus is speaking. For it is just like a man about to go on a journey, who called his own slaves and entrusted his possessions to them. To one he gave 5 talents, to another 2, and to another 1, each according to his own ability. And he went on his journey. Immediately the one who had received the 5 talents went and traded with them and gained 5 more talents. In the same manner, the one who had received the 2 talents gained 2 more. But he who received the 1 talent went away and dug a hole in the ground and hid his master's money. Now after a long time, the master of those slaves came and settled accounts with them. The one who had received the 5 talents came up and brought 5 more talents, saying, Master, you entrusted 5 talents to me. See, I have gained 5 more talents. His master said to him, Well done, good and faithful slave. You were faithful with a few things. I will put you in charge of many things. Enter into the joy of your master. Also, the one who had received the 2 talents came up and said, Master, you entrusted 2 talents to me. See, I have gained 2 more talents. His master said to him, Well done, good and faithful slave. You were faithful with a few things. I will put you in charge of many things. Enter into the joy of your master. And the one also who had received the 1 talent came up and said, Master, I knew you to be a hard man, reaping where you did not sow, and gathering where you scattered no seed. And I was afraid, and went away and hid your talent in the ground. See, you have what is yours. But his master answered and said to him, You wicked, lazy slave! You knew that I reap where I did not sow, and gather where I scattered no seed. Then you ought to have put my money in the bank, and on my arrival I would have received my money back with interest. Therefore, take away the talent from him, and give it to the one who has the 10 talents. For to everyone who has, more shall be given, and he will have an abundance. But from the one who does not have, even what he does have shall be taken away. Throw out the worthless slave into the outer darkness. In that place, there will be weeping and gnashing of teeth.
2: In the parable of the talents, the master gave each of his servants an assignment to carry out in his absence, along with the resources to accomplish it. Upon his return, he asked for an account. Similarly, God has chosen us to be his servants. He prepared work for us to do, and he supplies the abilities to achieve it. Some of that work is shared by fellow believers who are also loving the Lord through service, such as showing care for people and making disciples. Other aspects are specific for us individually. What mattered in the parable wasn't the size of the return. It was the faithfulness of the servants who trusted their master enough to invest what he'd given them. Being a good steward of what God has entrusted to us means investing in his kingdom rather than clinging to what feels safe or comfortable. The servant who buried his talent let fear keep him from stepping out in faith. The rebuke he received is a warning worth paying attention to. Through Jesus, we have everything we need for life and godliness. With his help, we can confidently step into whatever he's prepared for us. The master who entrusted us with our assignment isn't waiting to judge us. He's inviting us to hear the words every servant hopes for. Well done.
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0: Well, we live in an electronic age, and you can just take the remote control and hit it a couple of times, and you can bring the whole world into your living room, or you can just tap a few times on your keyboard and tap yourself right into a whole world of information that you never dreamed of. In fact, we can enjoy lots of things in the world and never leave home. In fact, the information comes so fast and goes so fast, it's absolutely overwhelming. And yet, when I think about it, I think about it isn't just enough to own these gadgets and these machines that are so capable of doing so much. It's not enough just to own them. You've got to be able to know how they work. And if I should ask you, how many of you own a VCR? More than likely, most of you would say, I do. If I ask you, how many of you know how to record something on that VCR, more than likely, many of you would say, well, you know, I've had this thing for years and years, and I still can't figure it out. And sometimes a person has a very large computer as far as its capacity is concerned, and they are almost intimidated by this thing because the capacity is so great. Well, you know, when I think about that, I think about the fact that's not only true of gadgets, but it's also true of the Word of God. There are a lot of people who own this book but don't know how to use it. They don't know what it's really all about, and so owning it's really not the issue. The issue is, do I know how to use and how to handle this book we call the Word of God? Well, that's what I want to talk about in this message, the Bible, how to handle it. Now, I want you to turn, if you will, to Isaiah chapter 55. 55th chapter of Isaiah, there's a beautiful passage here that just reminds us of what God intends to do in your life and my life, and he gives it from an illustration of nature. Isaiah chapter 55, he's just been talking about seeking the Lord with all of our heart. And then he comes down to verse 9 of this 55th chapter, and here's what he says. For as the heavens are higher than the earth, so are my ways higher than your ways, and my thoughts than your thoughts. For as the rain and the snow come down from heaven and do not return there without watering the earth, making it bear and sprout, furnishing seed to the sower and bread to the eater, so shall my word be which goes forth from my mouth. It shall not return to me empty, without accomplishing what I desire, and without succeeding in the matter for which I sent it. And so Isaiah is simply reminding us of this, that when God's word goes out, it goes out with a purpose. And it does not come back, it does not return to him without accomplishing his purpose. He says, as the snow and the rains come down from heaven, what do? They give moisture to the earth, and so therefore the seed can grow, and there's plant life, and there's fruit, and leaves, and all the rest. He says, so shall my word be that goes forth out of my mouth, which means that God is telling us this book, his word, is very, very beneficial to us. Now, the truth is, how you and I handle something depends upon the value we place on it. How we handle it depends upon the value we place on it. If I don't think this is very valuable to me, I'll just lay this up on a shelf somewhere, or I may bring it to church, or I just may ignore it and it get dust covered. But if I value this, I'm going to treat it differently. Now, the way I value it is going to depend upon a couple of things. First of all, what's the nature of this thing that I'm valuing? And secondly, what benefit is it to me personally? So when we think about the nature of this, this is the eternal word of the living God. The Bible says about itself that the nature of the truth that is in here is that it's active and alive. It's not reading like reading any other book. There's no book to match it because it's the mind of God put in print so that you and I know, may know the ways of God. We may understand the character and the attitude of God. We may understand the power of God. There's no book like it, nothing so precious. And no matter who you are and what you own, you do not possess anything more valuable than this book. This is the book that teaches us how to know God, how to relate to Him, how to be forgiven of our sin, how to live successful in this life, and how to die unafraid and spend eternity with God. No other book ever been printed has been able to do what this book has been able to do. So I want us to think about this whole idea of the value we place on it and the benefit that comes from it. When I think about how we value things, for example, any fly fisherman would never come in after a fishing trip and take his very valuable fly rod and with its reel and just toss it over into the room somewhere. But rather he'll wipe it down and polish it down, oil it up a little bit to be sure it's ready the next time. No woman would come home and take her beautiful watch, sometimes with the diamonds around it, just take it, unlatch it, and throw it over on the dresser. She wouldn't dare do that. But it's interesting to me also how we feel about our children. People who love their children, nurture them, discipline them, take care of them, clothe them, feed them, want them to be educated, want them to be educated in the things of God. But you know parents who don't care. They're not at home. They don't care what they wear, what they eat, what they do after school. Doesn't make any difference. And I think about people who abort their children. Any woman who aborts a baby certainly does not care about human life and certainly could not care about that baby on the inside of her, or she certainly would not do that. The way we value things is going to determine how we treat them. So when we come back to the Word of God and think about this, what this is, how do you treat the Word of God? What does it mean to you? That is, do you just bring it to church on Sunday, or do you have several, or do you have one? And you don't take time to bring it with you, for example, or to take it with you to church. You say, why do I need to carry the Bible to church? I mean, you know, I've had that Bible for years and years and years. In fact, that thing's still like new. Let me tell you something. The last thing you want to tell somebody is that your Bible is still like new, because what you just did is you confess you just bet two-thirds backslidden, if not all the way. Because if you're not reading this, you're certainly not living a godly life. What you want to do is to get a new one, get it all broken in, and dirty it up as fast as you can with your fingerprints and your tears or whatever. The last thing you want is a new Bible still looking new. Now, when a person begins to understand the benefit of the Bible, it's not going to be clean very long. You're going to dirty it up. And listen, the dirtier your Bible gets, the cleaner your heart gets. And so what I'd like to do, we've spent lots of time talking about the value of the Scripture and what it is, and it's inerrant, infallible Word of God, and outlasted all the criticism and all the people who've tried to destroy it down through these years. And here it is still marching on, converting people, changing lives, transforming people's lives. What kind of benefit is there in the reading the Bible? And I think one of the reasons that many people don't read it is because they don't realize what benefit there is in reading it. So what I'd like for us to do for a few moments is to take you through some of the benefits of reading the Scripture. Then I want to talk about how to handle this book. But first of all, let's talk about the fact that it is so valuable because of its benefits. So I want you to turn, if you will, to Psalm 119. Then I want you to put your little blue ribbon in your Bible or some marker, a pencil, or maybe a piece of paper in the 119th Psalm. And then what we want to do is we want to turn to 1 Peter chapter 1. Then we're going back to Psalm 119 for a moment. We're going to stay there for a few moments. And what I want to do is to simply take you through to talk about the value of this book. Because you see, for example, if I came in and gave you a stack of $100 bills, 50,000, listen, if I gave you 50,000, let's say I gave you $50,000 in $100 bills, and I had them in a shoebox, maybe a couple of shoeboxes, and I said, now, I'm going to put these over here, and you can do with them whatever you want to. How many of you would just shove them over, put them over any old place? No. You'd say $50,000, yes. You go and pick up that box and you say $50,000. You'd have great, you'd place great value on what you did with that box. You know what? You spend $50,000, it'll all be gone. You know what? This will never be gone.

This is the living Word of God. Now, I want to say it again. It's how you and I value something is how we treat it. And the way the value we place on it and the benefit we think we can derive from it, and $50,000 buy you several things that you'd probably like to have in life, so you're going to be very careful about it. I want to remind you of something. There's more in here than $50,000 could ever buy. And the reason people don't read it, they don't know what to have. Now, if I just gave you a couple of shoe boxes and wrapped them up and said, I just brought these old couple of shoe boxes over here, you don't have to worry about it. If you don't know what's in it, you'd probably throw them in the trash. But if you know what's in it, you wouldn't throw it in the trash. Most people don't know what's in this book. And so oftentimes they suffer, they go through hurts and difficulties and trials, and they're all upset in life and all kinds of things, and they don't realize what they have at their fingertips. So I want to take you through some verses now. Jot these down, follow through, move right along with me. Turn, if you will, first of all, to 1 Peter. Now, save Psalm 119. 1 Peter chapter 1. Remember what he says in this first chapter, 1 Peter, verse 23. He says, for you have been born again, not of seed, which is perishable, but imperishable, that is, through the living and abiding Word of God. What is he saying? That, listen, one of the benefits of reading the Scripture, one of the benefits of the Bible is it is in the Word of God. You and I learned that we were sinners, separated from God, learned how to be saved, placed our trust in Jesus Christ, and became the inheritors and the receivers of eternal life. One of the great values of the Word of God is to get us into a right relationship with Him. Then if you'll turn now back to Psalm 119, and I want us to stay here for just a moment, and let's look, if you will, in verse 105. Remember, this is a long psalm with lots and lots of verses. Look, if you will, in the 105th verse of this 119th psalm. One of the benefits of the Bible, bring us to salvation. Second benefit of the Bible is it's a guide. Look what he says in Psalm 119, now 105. Thy word is a lamp to my feet, and he says, a light to my path. That is, when I want to find direction for my life, one of the simple things I can do is get in the Word of God. Now, you know what most people do? Most people call their friends. So let me tell you what I'm thinking about. What would you say? Listen, your friends may be able to give you good advice, but I can tell you this. God's Word is absolutely complete. Listen, when you're looking for direction in your life, the best place to go is to the Word of God. Listen, He is so willing to show you. What does He say? Thy word, this book, is a lamp to my feet and a light to my path. Now listen carefully. I'm going to say this two or three times. Why would God want to withhold from you information, direction, guidance for your life when that's exactly what He wants you to do? To be guided and led in the right direction. So somebody says, well, this is a mystery book. How will I ever find out? Because God will take some simple verses out of this book and show you exactly what to do in that decision. So, a second benefit is that it's like a guide. If you look in the 104th verse, the verse right before that, you'll find out something else. Listen, from thy precepts I get understanding. Therefore, I hate every false way. Do I want to be a wise man? How do you find out? How do you become a wise person? You become a wise person by getting in the Word of God. Listen, and think about, listen, and thinking the way wisdom thinks. How does wisdom think? Well, how does God think? He thinks only wisely. Therefore, if I want to have understanding, if I want to have wisdom, then I'm going to get in the book that gives me the greatest bit of wisdom. I'm going to get in the book that shows me exactly what I need to do, when I need to do it. A book that helps me understand the God who is my God, the Savior who is my Lord and Master and God in life. That is, if I really want wisdom, I'm going to get in the Word of God and find out what, listen, how does God think about this? When you and I think the way God thinks, we will be wise in every aspect of our life. Turn, if you will, to Psalm 119. Now, back to the 28th verse, if you will. Back to verse 28. I want you to notice something here. Verse 28. Listen to what he says. He says, my soul weeps because of grief. Strengthen me according to thy word. When you and I go through difficult times and our heart is heavy and we're grieved over maybe something in our own life or something in someone else's life or some loss, a sorrow, a heartache, a burden, what does he say? He says, my soul weeps because of grief. Strengthen me according to thy word. That is, when you and I are getting the word, well, you say, well, how does that deal with my grief? Here's what happens. When you and I are grieved in our spirit and we are hurting about something, and we open the Word of God, here's what we'll discover. We'll be reminded that God loves us, that He cares for us, that He's personally interested in us. And you know what? No matter what I'm going through and how difficult it is, if I'm reminded from God's Word that He loves me, He cares, He's walking with me through this, my grief is going to turn to a sense of peace and joy, because that is the power of the Word of God. Psalm 119. And let's look at the
111th verse of Psalm 119. And I want you to notice something he says here in this particular verse. He says, I have inherited thy testimonies forever, for they are the joy of my heart. He says, for example, he talks here about the Bible being testimonies and so forth and calls it different things and statutes and laws. He says, I have inherited thy testimonies forever, for they are the joy of my heart. When you get down on yourself and things are not doing too well, listen, you get in the Word of God and begin to read, and here's what happens. You can't stay in the dumps and stay in the Bible at the same time. You get in the Word of God and you begin to read of God's love for you and His care and His provision, His watch care over you and what He's willing to do in your life. When you begin to read how great God is and how He works, you know what's going to happen? Your sadness is going to turn to joy because you realize this God is living on the inside of you. And this is why when Paul talks about peace and joy, and he says, rejoice always, rejoice always, rejoice always. Why? Because we have a relationship with God. When we understand what He says and how He operates in our life, we're going to have a joy no matter what. You say, but now, wait a minute. I'm going through the most difficult, trying time of my life. I understand that. How in the world can I have joy when I'm going through these very difficult times in my life? Here's what happens. When you have a relationship with Jesus Christ, no matter what you're going through, somehow there is a deep sense of abiding joy. There is a joy that's unspeakable. There's a joy that's indescribable. There is a joy that is beyond being man-made. It's not manufactured by anything that we do. It's not mind over matter. It is the gift. Listen, it is the gift of God. When you and I begin to search the Scriptures and say, Lord, what are You saying to me at this particular time in my life? What is He saying? He will say exactly what you and I need. When you and I get familiar with the Word of God and realize this is a treasure, it doesn't make any difference what's happening. There is a way to live joyous. Listen, I don't mean that you may necessarily be happy on the outside, but deep down inside there's this awesome sense of abiding assurance. This joy that the God who loves you is with you, walking you through this, no matter what it is. Well, when I think about that, I think about what he says in the 119th Psalm also in verse 165. Look at that. 165th verse. We're getting toward the outside of it now. 165th verse. Listen to what he says. Psalm 119 now, same psalm. He says, those who love thy law have great peace, and nothing causes them to stumble. One of the benefits of reading the Word of God is peace. Remember what the Apostle Paul said in Philippians 4? He says, there is a peace that surpasses all human understanding. That's the nature of that peace. Remember what Jesus said about it? He said, my peace I give unto you, not as the world gives, give unto you. Let not your heart be troubled, neither let it be afraid. How in the world can I have peace when I'm going through difficulty and turmoil and hardship and pain? I'll tell you again, my friend, Almighty God puts places of peace in your heart. It's like this stream that runs at a deeper level than your life. You can't put your finger on it. You just know that no matter what you see and what you hear, there is this awesome sense of godly assurance that comes into your life. That's why he says it surpasses all human understanding. And this is why you and I can walk through the stormiest times of our life. When the bottom drops out, the sides cave in, the top falls in, and you think, where in the world are my friends? And all hell breaks loose in your life, and yet somehow you are sturdy. You are steady, you're established, you're immovable. There's a perseverance, there's an endurance. You don't budge, nothing works, nothing hinders. Why? Because there's a peace that passes all understanding. What does he say? Those who love thy law have great peace, and nothing will cause them to stumble. I think so many people who are going through difficulty and hardship, they go everywhere but to the right place. This is the source book. This is a fountain of benefits. No matter what I need for my life and living in my life, whatever the situation may be, I know that someplace in this blessed book, the Bible, there is going to be a source of strength and help no matter what. I want to read you a little quote that came to me over the internet this week from a very, very famous attorney who has been made very, very famous recently. Here's what he said. He said, before court appearances, my sources of strength are Bible verses committed to memory that I repeat quietly to myself. My all-time favorite, always said silently several times before standing up in a courtroom, is, I can do all things through Christ who strengthens me. That simple verse brings a sense of calm and peace and perspective. Now, I don't know about you, but I wouldn't want to be on the other side of a man who believes that much about the Bible or believes that much about God. He says, before I stand up in a courtroom, I say, I can do all things through Christ who strengthens me.
Now, all of us go through situations on your job, in your home, in your school, whatever it might be, where there are those moments of great turmoil or churning that goes on. Does God expect us just to move along like the world does and wring our hands and throw little tantrums within ourselves? God, where are you? He says there's a peace that passes all human understanding. The best source of peace I know is not among your friends. The best source of peace I know is not even among counselors, though they're important. The best source of peace I know is to open this book, get on your knees before God, and tell God, Lord, I need you. Speak to my heart. Now listen carefully. God is a Father who loves you and me unconditionally. Let me ask you a question. I trust that all of you parents love your children. If you don't, you ought to. But let's say that you do. If your son or your daughter came to you and they were in great turmoil, I mean, they were really just having a difficult time and everything was wrong. And I mean, they were weeping and crying and desperate. And they said to you, I just need you to say something to me, Dad. Just say something to me, Mom. How many of you would say, not saying anything? You wouldn't dare do that. You'd say, son, what do you need? How can I help you? Now listen, here's what I want you to understand. God our Father is not about to withhold anything from you and me that is good for us. And so therefore, when we're going through difficulty and hardship and we need a sense of divine peace, godly peace, we need for God to quieten our soul and quieten our spirit and quieten our innermost being. What is He going to do? If you and I will get in the Word, is exactly what He's going to do. He is going to give us He's going to give us something from His Word that's going to quieten our spirit and calm us down. A peace that passes all understanding. Turn to Hebrews chapter 4. We read this verse several times, but some I want to keep bringing you back to for a reason. Hebrews chapter 4. Look, if you will, in that 12th verse, you remember what he says? He says, the Word of God is alive. It's active. Sharper than any two-edged sword. Piercing as far as the division of soul and spirit. Of both joints and marrow. Able to judge the thoughts and the intentions of the heart. Listen. Sometimes we think, God, I don't know how to think. I don't know what to think about this. I don't know how to feel about myself. I don't understand what's going on inside of me. Here's what he says. He says the Word of God is like a mirror. When you and I begin to read the Word of God, searching to know what's going on inside of us, the Word of God is like a mirror. It mirrors our sins. It mirrors our good deeds as well. It mirrors our confusion, the purpose for a reason for our confusion. The Word of God is like, he says, it's like a mirror. It divides all the way down soul and spirit. And he says, we begin to understand the true intentions and the true thoughts of our heart. Turn back to Psalm 119, verse 9 through 11. Look at this. Again here, one of the benefits of reading God's Word. Here's what he says it'll do. He says it will protect us when we're tempted. Look at this. Verse 9 through 11 of Psalm 119. How can a young man keep his way pure? By keeping it according to the Word. What does the Word of God say? With all my heart I have sought thee. Do not let me wander from thy commandments, thy statutes, thy laws, thy principles, thy word. Thy word have I treasured in my heart, that I may not sin against God. You see, when you fill your mind continually with the Word of God, what does he do? He builds up resistance to sin. He builds up an innocence of strength. When you and I are pondering the Word of God and meditating on the Word of God, what does he do? He sharpens our antennas. We're able to see things coming down the track before they ever get to us. He says, thy word have I hid in my heart that I may not sin against God. And what happens is it also sharpens our conscience so that things that did not used to bother us will now bother us because they need to bother us to keep us pure and holy in His sight. Look, if you will, in Psalm 19. Not 119, but just 19. Listen to what he says. Not only, for example, to keep us from sinning, but when we do fall and falter away from God, here's what he says will happen. It'll bring us back to God. Look at this. Psalm 19, verse 7. The law of the Lord is perfect, complete. It's adequate, restoring the soul. The testimony of the Lord is sure, making wise the simple. What is he saying to us? Simply this. That is, you and I begin to read the Word of God. What happens? A person gets under conviction and their soul is restored. That is, God brings us back to Himself through His precious Word. The awesome benefits of God's Word. Look, if you will, in Psalm 119 now again. And look, if you will, in verse 49. Psalm 119, look, if you will, in verse 49. Listen to what he says here. He says, remember the Word. Remember the word to thy servant. God, remind me of what you said. He says, in which thou hast made me hope. He says, one of the benefits of reading the Word of God is hope.
And when a person is hopeless, when you feel hopeless about something, you look out there in the future and everything looks hopeless. The best thing you can do, listen, is don't ponder the future. Don't ponder what may happen. Don't ponder what may not happen. Get in the Word of God to see what God says about what's going on in your life. You say, well, you know what? I don't know where to read. Come into that later. But listen, what I want you to notice is this. How we handle the Word of God will be determined by the value we place on the benefit that comes out of it. I've listed a group of things, a whole bunch of things already, the way that you and I can benefit from the Word of God. And when we, listen, when you feel hopeless, that is a horrible feeling. It is a very defeating feeling to feel hopeless that nothing's going to change, things are going to always be the same. You get in the Word of God, what does it do? He reminds us that He's God. He reminds us that He's in charge. He reminds us that He's sovereign. He reminds us that you and I are not victims of anything and victims of anybody, that our God who lives on the inside of us is more than adequate to see us through, guide us, develop us, establish us, keep us, protect us, supply our needs, no matter what. And you know what happens, friend? I'll tell you, there's nothing that will up your hope level like getting in the Word of God. Well, let me give you just one more. Look, if you will, in 1 Peter chapter 2. 1 Peter chapter 2, look at it, if you will, and the verse, second verse. Because, and I want to say this now and I'll say it again, there is absolutely no way, it's absolutely impossible to grow in your Christian life unless you are continually being fed on the Word of God. Now listen to what he says in this passage. 1 Peter chapter 2, verse 1. Therefore, putting aside all malice and guile and hypocrisy and envy and all slander, like newborn babes, long for, desire the pure milk of the Word, that by it you may grow in respect to salvation. Now, when he says grow in respect to salvation, he doesn't mean read the Word of God and finally you'll just grow into being saved. Salvation is an act. Salvation is a decision we make. What he's saying here is, having been saved with the grace of God, you will grow in your salvation experience once you've been saved. Now, look what he says. Like newborn babes, long for the pure milk of the Word, that you may grow in it. Now, listen. How long is your body going to last? Till it dies. Short period of time. It could last moments, minutes, days, weeks, months, years. And it could last decades. You could live to be 100, 120. But eventually it's going to die. And you know what? All those years, what are you doing? Feeding it, feeding it, feeding it, feeding it. And you're going to put vitamins and minerals and you feed it and vitamins and minerals and you feed it. And you exercise to keep this thing alive and keep it going. How long is your spirit going to last? Forever. Isn't it amazing? We wouldn't dare miss feeding this thing that's not going to last long, and we neglect feeding the part of us that's going to last forever. You mark this down. You cannot, you will not, it is impossible to live a godly life without feeding upon the Word of God. Remember what Jesus said? He said in his prayer, we're to pray, give us this day our daily bread. God, and he says, man shall not live by bread alone, but by every word that proceeds out of the mouth of God. God has given us this book to feed on. This is a smorgasbord. I mean, you can't go in any restaurant and get any kind of meal that can match this in Genesis to Revelation. I mean, we've got it all right here. And every single, listen, everything your spirit and soul need, every vitamin, every mineral, so to speak, and spiritually, it's all right here. And you know what? You don't have to go to the drugstore. You don't have to go to the grocery store. You don't have to go anywhere. Just get on your face, get on your knees, and sit in your chair and begin. Listen, feed on the Word of God. As newborn babes desire the sincere milk of the Word. Now, let me ask you a question. How do you think is the best way to teach your children to read the Word of God? How? It's real simple. Here's the way you teach your children to read the Word of God. Before they even know what a Bible is, pull it out. Let them see you reading this so early in life they can't ever remember their mother or father when they didn't read the Word of God. Another thing you can do is at nighttime before your children go to sleep, you go in that room, you kneel down by the bed, and you open the Word of God. Now, whether it's a Bible story or whatever you want to read them, it doesn't make any difference. You know what? Here's what happens. In that child's mind, what you do is you grant them one of the greatest gifts you can give your children. And that is, at nighttime, the last thing you do before you go to bed, this book, the Word of the Living God, you want to read a little bit of it. You may not read much, but you want to read a little bit. That is, you just want to go to bed having feasted. In other words, this is the best night snack I know of. There's not a thing in the world that you can come up with that'll satisfy you
through the night. And I'll tell you something else. It'll never give you indigestion. Now, some of you may feel like the way God convicts you is a big case of indigestion. Well, that may be true. One thing about this, it satisfies the heart, calms the soul and the spirit. There's something about this book that absolutely there's nothing in existence that will do the same thing for you. The benefits of the Word of God. I want to say to you, you cannot, you will not. It's absolutely impossible. There's no way in the world you're going to live a Christian life without feasting on the Word of God, because that's why He gave it to us. He gave it to us in order to live by it. We come up with situations and circumstances, relationships and difficulties every single day of our life. What are we going to do about this? What are we going to do about that? If you stay in the Word of God, He'll make you a very wise person. When you get in God's Word, you're going to grow in your wisdom and understanding. You're going to know exactly what to do. Now, I've just given you just a little idea, just a short idea, of some of the benefits of reading God's Word. And looking in the Scriptures, searching the Scriptures, here's what you're going to find. This book is going to be transformed into no longer a book, but a fountain. An ever-flowing fountain of information, of encouragement, of help, of truth, of wisdom, of guidance, and love, and peace, and joy, and contentment you're not going to find any other place. Nothing in the world to match it. That's why every single one of us, listen, ought to wear it out. Wear it out reading it. Mark it up, dirty it up, color it up, whatever you want to do. Every once in a while I'll see somebody's Bible got green, yellow, orange, red, and I think, my goodness. And I think now they got to have rainbow Bibles. It's got all these colors. Listen, it's not what color you put in there. It's what color it's working in your life. God wants pure hearts. And how do we have a pure heart? We get in the Word of God and God begins to work in our life. Now, what I want to do is to give you some simple ideas about how to use this book. We've said now, these are the benefits of it, some of them. How do I use this book? And so most all of us here have one in our hand. And if you have one in your hand, then I just want to give you a few suggestions. And, you know, when you think about how we use this, of course, let me ask you, what's the first thing you must do to benefit from the Bible? Read it. Absolutely correct. Now, somebody says, well, the two things people ask about most is, first of all, they ask the question, when should I read it? When should I read it? And the second question is, they ask the question, well, how should I read it? Well, here's what I say to someone, and there's no answer that fits everybody. When should you read the Bible? You tell me. When should you read it? Daily. That's when you read the Bible. What did Jesus say? Give us this day. He didn't say give us this week, month, year. He said give us this day our daily bread. We read the Bible daily. And so you say, well, I don't have to read it daily. No, you don't. Next time you decide you're not going to read the Bible daily, then I'll tell you what you do. You fast that day and see what happens. Just fast. In other words, I don't have time to read the Bible. I don't have time to eat. You know what? Bible reading would absolutely skyrocket among the church. And you see, you have time to sit down and eat three meals a day, or when I'm on the run, or whatever it might be. You do have time to eat. You know what? If you don't have any other time to eat, pull it out of the dinner table, lay it on the table, and just read it. Read it to each other and your family. Read the Word of God every day. You can't give me any reason under God's heaven for not reading this book every day. Listen, read it daily and read it consistently. Not every once in a while, but read it daily. You know when most people read the Bible? I'll tell you. When trouble comes, it's like going to the doctor. When do you go to the doctor? When you're feeling fantastic? No. You go to the doctor when you're not feeling good. People get in the Word of God when they can't figure out what in the world to do and their friends haven't told them what's right. So they have a problem. They get in the Word of God. You read it. Listen, you read it daily. You read it consistently. Now, how do you read it? Somebody says, well, just any old way to read the Bible. No, listen, you read it carefully. You read it prayerfully. You read it expectantly. You're expecting God to say something to you. You read it prayerfully. This is God. Listen, this is God's book. If I took this Bible and just ripped it apart and threw the pages all over here, you'd say, well, that's a very irreverent way to treat the Word of God. Because, you see, you know the value of it. We wouldn't do that. You read it prayerfully. You read it consistently, daily, expectantly. You read it anticipating God to say something in your life. You say, well, how much Bible should I read? Well, you know what? That's up to you. Some people say, some people say, I read through the Bible every year. Wonderful. Let me say this. You can read through the Bible every year. The issue is the Bible getting in you and through you during that time? Because, you see, if you can read the Bible all the way through, which will certainly give you a good idea of what it's all about. But you may just want to read a passage
read a chapter. Or you may want to read through a book. Let's start with a small book. For example, if you want to read the book of

Oftentimes they miss some of the most precious truths. You can read in different versions. You know, we got all kinds of versions today. And so if some may be a little more simpler and easier for you to understand than others, but whatever it takes, read it. So the first thing you do with the Bible is what? Read it. The second thing you do is meditate on it. You say, well, isn't meditation reading the same? No, it's not. And I want you to get the difference. So I'll just give you an example. Let me give you a verse. Let me give you a passage that I want to meditate on this passage. Turn to the first Psalm, for example. Turn to Psalm 1. Psalm 1. Because meditation is not the same as just reading the scripture. Meditation, I'm going to do more than just read it. Meditation requires something. I mean, real genuine meditating on the Word of God requires silence, stillness, concentration. And remember this, when you're meditating on the Word of God, you have zeroed in and you're looking for something and you're listening. Now, I'm going to give you just an example. Let's just read this first Psalm since it's... I'm just going to read the first three verses of it just to give you an illustration here. How blessed is the man or the woman who does not walk in the counsel of the wicked, nor stand in the path of sinners, nor sit in the seat of scoffers. But his or her delights in the law of the Lord. In his law they meditate day and night. He will be like a tree firmly planted by streams of water, which yields its fruit in its season. Its leaf does not wither, and whatever he does, he prospers. Now, we could take the whole one, but just for time's sake, let me just take this and say, okay, let's suppose I read this and I think somehow God spoke to my heart, and I want to meditate on this passage. Here's what I'd do. I'd read this first verse again after I'd read that passage. Now, how blessed is the man who doesn't walk in the counsel of the wicked. I'd say, well, Lord, now, I want you to examine my heart, Father. Do I run with people who are wicked and vile? And do I like being with people who are sinful and sensual and idolatrous and dishonest and don't tell the truth? In other words, examine my heart. Father, speak to my heart. Lord, here's what you said. You said, blessed is the man who doesn't do that. Lord, am I missing some blessing in my life because of maybe who my friends may be or the people I run with? You said, no, stand in the path of sinners, no, sit in the seat of the scoffers. So I'd do the same thing with both of those. Then I'd come down this third verse. Or the second verse, and says, but his delight's in the law of the Lord. Then I'd say, Lord, do I really delight in your word? And then I'd have to ask myself, what does delight mean? How would I know whether I'm delighting in the word of God or not? Then I'd probably go back in the concordance and look at some another word says delight, look up those verses, or I'd pull out a dictionary or something, or maybe a Bible dictionary, and look up the definition of delight. Now, what am I doing? What's happening is, this passage of scripture that once was black print on white page, all of a sudden this thing's coming alive. Delight, he says, but he delights in the law of the Lord. God, do I really and truly delight? What is it I delight in most, Lord? Do I delight in somebody? Do I delight in things? God, what is it that I delight in the most? You said, if I delight in your word, and you said, delight in your word, and also meditate day and night. What does meditation mean? It means reading it and thinking about it and concentrating on it and absorbing it and pulling out of it the meaning of it. I'm meditating on it. I'm looking for God. I'm looking for God's ways. I'm looking for God's promises. I'm looking for His laws. I'm looking for His principles. Meditating on your word. Lord, how much do I really meditate? Do I just read through your word, just looking for something that'll help me for the moment? Am I really looking for you, Lord? Am I just looking for something for myself? Do I want to find out what you're like? Am I in love with you to the point, Lord, that I want to meditate on your word so I can find out what you're like and deepen my relationship with you? Do I care enough about you that I want to find out what really is involved in meditating upon your word? Then, Lord, you said that if I would do that, I'd be like but you said, Lord, day and night. Now, Lord, did you really mean day and night? What do you mean when you say meditate day and night? Do you mean that I'm to start the morning in your word? Do you mean that I'm to end the day in your word? If that's true, then God, maybe I don't always do that. Lord, you said to delight myself, that is, that I'm to be satisfied and contented, and I'm to be joyous and happy about your word, and I'm to be in that looking and searching and reflecting upon it. That's what meditation is all about, reflecting upon it, and sometimes just repeating it back to you and repeating this verse back to you and asking you questions and telling you I don't understand, and what are you trying to say to me? And then, Lord, you said, you made this promise. You said, if I do that, I'll be like a tree firmly planted by streams of water. Well, if I were a tree, where would I want to be? I'd want to be by the stream of water. Plenty of moisture, leaves always green, fruit's going to be there in its season. And you said firmly planted. That means I got a firm foundation. And what's going to make a firm foundation? Let's see, what did you say? You said, if I meditate on the Word day and night, if I feed myself with enough of the Word, if I get established in the Word, then my roots are

0: going down deep. I'm going to be able to tap that water. I'm going to be refreshed in my soul, in my spirit. I'm going to be strong when the winds blow, not going to blow me over. And Lord, you said not on that. You said, which yields its fruit in its season. That is, my life will be more profitable. My life will be more fruitful if I do what? Now, you said, if I delight in your word and meditate. It's not enough just to delight in it, but if I delight in it, I will meditate. Therefore, I'm going to be strong. I'm going to be fruitful. And then, Lord, wait a minute. You said, whatever I do will prosper. God, do you mean to tell me that if I get in your word daily and I meditate upon it, and I draw from it, and I drink from it, and I eat from it, and I feast on it, and I meditate on it, and it becomes a vital part of my life, that you're going to prosper every aspect of my life? Yes. Yes. You know what's happened? That black print has suddenly become a fountain of awesome knowledge and understanding and promises and joy and hope and contentment and peace. Listen, this God of mine says, if I will meditate upon his word day and night, delight myself in it, which will end up delighting myself in him, here's what he'll do. Make me strong, make me fruitful, prosper in every aspect of my life. Now let me ask you a question. How many of you don't want that for your life? Every single one of us does. You know what? That's just one part of one psalm. When I think about the treasure that's in this book, when I think about that's just one part. That's not even a whole psalm. That's just, really, you could just take one or two of those verses. Now, which leads me to say, how much do you read when you meditate? Here's how much you read. You read till you know that God wants you to stop right there. You know what happens to this book? All of a sudden, this book is no longer a book. It is a gold mine of endless, fathomless treasure that God can use to strengthen you, deepen you, and enable you to walk through any difficulty, trial, hardship, or heartache in life, no matter what it is. We could just go on all day about meditation. Let me just say this one last thing about it. You listen and say amen. Amen. The most important act today, tomorrow, next month, next year, till the day you die, and on the day you die, the most important act in your life as a believer is meditation upon the Word of God. Because prayer and meditation is the event, the act in your life that will, listen, the most powerful transforming force in your life that will enable you to face every single aspect in life and every difficulty in life and every hardship in life, no matter what, and come out victorious every single time. It is the most important thing you do. So number one, reading the scriptures. Number two, meditating upon the Word of God. Number three, studying the Bible. Now, this is where I lose most of you, I'm afraid. Studying the Word of God, my goodness, I don't understand it. You know, when people tell me the reason they don't read the Bible, they don't understand it. How do you start understanding the Bible? You start reading it, meditating upon it. And then what happens? When you study the Bible, you may study one word. For example, you could just take one word here, delight. What does that mean? Or what does he mean when he talks about prospering? Or what is he talking about waiting upon the Lord? Nothing so excites me as for God to bring some word to my mind and I start using the trail. Just get on the trail and just move all the way from Old Testament, New Testament. How many things, different things that God said about a particular word? Let's say that you're going through some particular trial. Let's say that somebody has really wronged you and you know that you need to forgive them, but it's very difficult. Well, what do? You say, God. Now, what did you say about forgiveness? Let's say, what did you say in the Sermon on the Mount? So you turn to the Sermon on the Mount and you read about forgiveness and then what do? You get your concordance out and you look up all these words on forgiveness. And you know what's going to happen? God is going to show you how to handle that unforgiving spirit. He's going to show you how to relate to that other person. So you can study by words. You can study a chapter. You can study a book of the Bible. What's the theme, for example, of Philippians? It's joy. What's the theme of Colossians, for example? It's Christ. And you and I could just go all the way through the scriptures, and certain books have, all the books have different themes in them. And you can do it by theme, or you can do it by book, or whatever it might be. You don't just read across the surface. You meditate on it. You study the Word of God. So what's the first word? First thing we're going to do is what? Read it. Second thing, meditate upon it. Number three, study it. Now listen, when you study it, get your Bible dictionary. Get you a one-volume commentary if you need something to help you understand some words, for example. And you may get you a good concordance, of course. In other words, you can have the best study Bible in the world. It doesn't have enough in it. You can't put that much in one. And so one of the wonderful things that's happened today is that we have Bible software. And so right on your computer, for example, and I happen to have about three different kinds on mine, and if somebody brings up a word, I guarantee you, as fast as I can type that word, in a matter of less than 5 seconds, I can show you every single place in the Bible that word is. That's how fast it is. And so today we have the most awesome opportunities of studying the Bible. Now, you parents need to get this in your heart. Listen, your kids, they want games for their computer, and they want all kinds of stuff for their computer. Get them some Bible software. Get them something that'll help them to study the Word of God. And you say to them, you say, son, now listen, tonight I want you to take this word. I want you to take the word, and let's say, for example, if you want to give him something, let's say like love, give him something simple, or whatever it might be. Now, I want you to bring up every word in the Bible, or let's say just in the book of John. Or let's say you say, for example, I want you to just pull up believe and the book of John, and I want you to tell me what you've learned about believing just reading these verses. You know what? Let me tell you something. When I think about the privileges that parents have to instruct and deepen and establish their children today and the things that are absolutely available to do that, it's mind-boggling what you have the privilege of doing. And what do? We give our kids all kind of junky stuff to help them enjoy. Listen, they're living in a world that's opposed to them, that wants to abort them before they're born and abuse them when they're born. And listen, we need to give them something that will protect them no matter what. And the truth is, we've got it. It's there for the asking. Turn that computer, listen, not into a worldly game, but to a godly game, instructing them, deepening their minds and hearts with the things of God. Then we'll see something happen to these kids. So first of all, you got to read it. Secondly, you're going to do what? Meditate on it. Number three, study it. Now, fourth thing is major. Believe it. If you don't believe it, none of those other things are going to work. You've got to believe it. Now turn, if you will, to Hebrews. I've given you this verse before, but I give it to you again. I want you to get this in your heart. Look, if you will, in Hebrews chapter 4. Listen to what he says now. Hebrews chapter 4, verse 1 and 2. He says, therefore, let us fear, lest while a promise remains of entering his rest, any one of you should seem to have come short of it. That is, for example, God's made promises to his Old Testament saints, and he says, for indeed we've had good news preached to us, just as they also. But the word they heard did not profit them because it was not united or mixed with faith in those who heard it. If you don't believe it, it's not going to work. You say, well, how would I believe the word of God? Say somebody's, for example, you're an agnostic, and you say, yeah, I don't believe that. How am I going to start believing it? Now, this won't sound very rational to you, but I guarantee you it'll work. If you don't believe this, you know how to start believing it? This is the power of God's word. You start reading it. You say, well, you mean to tell me if I just read it, I'm going to believe it? You start reading it and see what happens. The Spirit of God will work through his word. Believing it is absolutely essential. The next thing, and I won't spend time there, the next thing that's important is this, applying it. If you don't apply it, here's what you do. When you and I read the word of God and we don't listen, we don't obey what he tells us, we don't apply it, listen, here's what happens. Watch this. Here's what happens. God brings you to a truth. He says, here's what I want you to do. You can't get past it. You know why? Why is God going to give you greater knowledge, greater understanding, greater wisdom, greater insight into his word when you haven't done the last thing he told you to do? And so here's what happens. We wonder, well, why haven't I grown in my spiritual life? And some people like spiritual pygmies. They get saved, and you know what? They're as tall as they ever get. Why? Because they won't do the first thing God says do. Following salvation is baptism. I'm here to tell you, you will never understand the deep things of God. You'll never understand the ways of God. You'll never get a glimpse of what God's really like unless you do the last thing he told you to do. And when a person refuses to be baptized, what they're saying is, I refuse to do the second basic thing that I should do now that I've been saved, and that's to be baptized and bear witness of the fact that Jesus Christ has saved my life. I'm here to tell you, my friend, what happens is, the failure to apply the truth, the mind gets cloudy. The walk gets weak. And what happens is our fruit is absolutely dried up. Reading and studying and meditating upon the Word of God is absolutely essential for us to do and become the person God wants us to be. Now, to apply it requires some things. It requires courage. Sometimes God says, here's what I want you to do, and it scares us to death. It requires courage. The second thing it requires, listen, is discipline. There's some things that I'm sure that God has told all of us, here's what I want you to do. And you know what? We lasted 3 days. And we're right back where we were. Discipline. I remember something that Dr. Ofer told me, his father told him when he was just a young lad. that is discipline and not desire determines a person's destiny. Discipline and not desire determines a person's destiny. That is, the thing that really makes a difference of how God uses us and what happens in our life is that we become disciplined. Whatever is required of us, whatever God is requiring of us, that's what we do. We lay aside the easy things and do the things that are difficult, and those things that are difficult after a while become not so difficult. Discipline, not desire, determines a person's destiny. We have a whole world of people who are floating around out there thinking that somehow God's just going to bless them if they'll just pray a little bit. I talked to a person yesterday, deeply in debt. Last year at this time, had plenty of money. Plenty of money. Now, deeply in debt. You know what they did? Violated God's law. When I talked to them about principles of Scripture, about finances, didn't know anything about any financial principles. I happen to know this person goes to Bible studies, and this person's Bible is worn and torn. No understanding of biblical principles. I'm here to tell you, you can't just read the Bible to feel good. You've got to listen. God wants us to read the Bible to understand who He is, fall in love with Him, and let Him begin to work in our life. And I'm simply saying this. This book is a treasure. It benefits us in every single way. You've got to read it. You've got to meditate on it. Study it at times in your life. Believe it. Apply it to your heart. And the last thing is this. If you really want to get a thrill out of the Bible after you've done those other things, what's the last thing, a very important thing? You share it. You share it with someone else. And here's what happens. No one profits in the sharing like you do. When you begin to share the Word of God, I don't mean just give some little dilly testimony. I'm talking about you saying, let me tell you about this passage God spoke to my heart in. Here's what God's doing in my life according to His Word. When you begin to share the Word of God with someone else, what happens is you get stronger. When you say, let me tell you about this verse. Let me tell you, I was reading the other day, and I got to that point, and that's as far as I could get. When it comes to meditation, there have been times when I have read the same passage for 2 weeks and sometimes even more. Back to the same passage every morning. I'd want to move on. No, back to the same passage. Why? Here's why. If God keeps bringing you back to the same passage in your meditation, it's because, listen, it's because you're postage stamp deep in that verse. And then you may get about a half inch deep and you keep coming back. You know what God's doing? He's going to take you to the core of that verse, what He intends for that verse to say to you at that moment in your life. He wants to keep you there until it just springs forth and you find out what God is trying to say. And sometimes here's something else I've discovered. When God knows that you and I get into face a difficulty in our life and we don't know it, we can't know it, we have no earthly idea. He may bring you to a passage of Scripture a month before, a week before, or 2 days before, or the day before, or that morning. And somehow you just know, God, what in the world are you saying to me? You know what that is? Here's what I've learned. Oftentimes, it's God's warning of something that's coming. And listen, here's an expression of His love. He gets you in that passage, won't let you get out of it for 2 or 3 weeks or 2 or 3 days. He knows what's coming. He knows that you need that principle. You need that truth. You need it etched in your mind. You need it etched in your heart so that when it hits you, you won't even budge. You walk into your boss and he tells you, we can't use you anymore. That's it. You'd been in a passage of Scripture over here in Philippians, and you've been reading Philippians 4:19, thinking, God, I don't have any big needs right now in my life, but you keep bringing me back. My God shall supply all your needs according to His riches and glory, and He keeps bringing you back that passage. You walk in, and your boss says, the job is over. You're going to say, oh, what am I going to do? No, you're not. You know what you're going to say? You're going to say, thank you, Jesus. Thank you for the warning. You have already established me in the truth that you're going to take care of me no matter what. There's no book in the world like this one. When you and I, listen, when we read it, we meditate upon it, we study it, we believe it, we apply it, and we share it, you know what happens? We become living, walking treasure houses. We become so wealthy in the things that matter. Listen, money can't buy the wealth that you and I have. Death can't take it away. It's eternal wealth. And you know what? You've got the bank in your hand. And all I wanted to do in this whole message is to hope and pray that God would help you to understand the most valuable thing you own is the treasure of the Word of God. It is the only Word that's going to get you through some circumstances in life. My, how you can enrich your children and your grandchildren by letting them see you read it, hear you read it, talk about the Word of God, handle the Scripture. Let them see you down by the bed. Let them hear you reading from God's Word. You say, well, they won't even understand it that early. You know what? That's not your problem. You know what? They won't understand some things. My kids listen, I read it to them before they ever even understood what this was. And I read it to them when they'd ask, well, what does that word mean? What does that mean? You know what? It becomes a part of their life. It's just as much a part of their life. Clothes they wear, shoes they have. You know what? The Word of God ought to be like a good old wonderful pair of comfortable shoes. Man, you feel wonderful in the Word. You should listen. Use your Bible until it gets so comfortable it lays right in your hand. You can flip to the things that you want to look at. Mark, listen, I have mine marked up. You can mark yours up any way you want to, but I mark mine red verses and things that I want to look at and remember, and some things that I sometimes can't remember exactly where they are. I can know where they are on the page. That's the only thing I don't like about a new Bible. I think, am I going to be able to find that as quick as I want to? Listen, you ought to be more familiar with this than anything else in your life. You ought to be more familiar with your Bible than anything else in life. Because, listen, we have to live by it, die by it, and be judged by it. Most important thing in all of your life. Father, we love you and praise you and thank you for your word. Pray the Spirit of God will sink this message deep. Every parent who cares anything at all about their children will take to heart what they've heard. All of us who are adults, young people, college students, wherever we are in life, remember that you said we're to pray, give us this day our daily bread. Not just something that has wheat in it, but that which has truth in it, the Word of God. For we ask it in Jesus' name. Amen.
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0: Are you one of those persons who's often asked the question, why doesn't God bless me like he blesses some other people I see? And you probably have tried to come up with all kinds of reasons, and yet somehow there's still this mystery inside of you. Why doesn't God bless me the way I need to be blessed, the way I want to be blessed, the way I thought he would bless me, the way I expected to be blessed, and yet somehow you just don't see it? One of the most interesting things about the Scripture is that oftentimes in little incidences that seem to be rather unimportant, God will enrich us with the most profound lessons, sometimes strong warnings that he knows you and I need to hear. And it's all found in a simple passage of Scripture that if we're not careful, we'll read right over it. Well, I think one of the primary reasons that people will miss some of God's greatest blessings is because they make decisions. Decisions based on short-sighted thinking and looking at life. And what I want to talk about in this message today is spiritual short-sightedness. That is, what happens to us when we make decisions and we're short-sighted about what's going on? We're just looking at today and not tomorrow, looking at what appears to be reality when it's really not. I want you to turn, if you will, to Genesis chapter 25. And in this particular passage, there is a lesson here and a warning that I think every single person should take heed to. And I want to encourage all of you fathers and mothers to write down these simple things that I want to share with you, because you need to tell them and to teach them to your children. If you will teach them to your children, you will spare them a lot of heartache, spare them from missing God's plan and purpose and will for their life, not only for your children, but for your own life. And it's a story about two men, one of which, very evident, he's short-sighted, misses God's point, misses God's wonderful, exciting, fantastic plan for his life. Why does he do it? What does he miss? What are the consequences? And you could put a lot of people's names right here in this passage. So I want to begin in the 25th chapter, beginning in verse 19, to give us a little background. Now, these are the records of the generations of Isaac, Abraham's son. Abraham became the father of Isaac, and Isaac was 40 years of age when he took Rebekah, the daughter of Bethuel, the Aramean, of Padan Aram, the sister of Laban, the Aramean, to be his wife. And Isaac prayed to the Lord on behalf of his wife because she was barren, and the Lord answered him, and Rebekah, his wife, conceived. But the children struggled together within her, and she said, "If it is so, why then am I this way? So she went to inquire of the Lord. And the Lord said to her, two nations are in your womb, and two peoples shall be separated from your body. And one people shall be stronger than the other, and the oldest shall serve the younger. When her days to be delivered were fulfilled, behold, there were twins in her womb. Now the first came forth, red all over, like a hairy garment, and they named him Esau. And afterwards his brother came forth with his hand holding on to Esau's heel. So his name was called Jacob. And Isaac was 60 years old when she gave birth to them. When the boys grew up, Esau became a skillful hunter, a man of the field. But Jacob was a peaceful man living in tents. Now Isaac loved Esau because he had a taste for game. But Rebekah loved Jacob. Now therein begins the beginning of the problem. When you have two parents, one loves one loves the other, there's going to be a problem. And when Jacob had cooked stew, Esau came in from the field and he was famished. And Esau said to Jacob, please let me have a swallow of that red stuff there, for I'm famished. Therefore his name was called Edom, from which we get the Edomites. But Jacob said, first sell me your birthright. And Esau said, behold, I'm about to die, so of what use then is the birthright to me? And Jacob said, first swear to me. So he swore to him and sold his birthright to Jacob. Then Jacob gave Esau bread and lentil stew, and he ate and drank and rose and went on his way. Thus Esau despised his birthright. Now you say, well, what does that have to do with being short-sighted? And what does that have to do with my life in this day? I want you to listen carefully because I'm going to give you a number of things, but I'm going to repeat one or two things over and over and over again because it is so absolutely critical. Any single one of us, no matter who we are, could make the same terrible mistake that Esau made. So what I want us to do here is to look at some characteristics of people who are short-sighted. Spiritually, they're short-sighted. They make decisions today, not thinking about tomorrow. They make decisions that are very, very costly. They don't think about the ultimate consequences or where it will lead them. So what I want to do is I want to couch this in that idea of giving you some characteristics of people who are short-sighted. Now you say, well, I'm not short-sighted. Well, I just encourage you to jot this down because you may need to just look at yourself in the light of what happened to Jacob here or what happened to Esau. Many people think, well, this would never happen to me. It is the very thing that ultimately destroys their life. So first of all, I want you to notice here that when a person is short-sighted, usually they are blind to the real true values in life. Now you have to understand what a birthright was all about to understand that. In the Hebrew family, a birthright meant that the oldest son or the eldest son was the one who oftentimes would serve as the priest in the family. He was a person who had the highest honor. All the brothers and sisters were subject to him, and that he had authority and rule over all of them. Looked up to by his father primarily as the would-be head of the family. The family name and the family lines came through that eldest son. Not only that, but one of the most important things is that that son got a double portion of the family inheritance. And not only so, but in this particular family, the one with the birthright would be the one who would be in the line of the genealogy of the Savior of the world, the Lord Jesus Christ. So this was the most precious, most cherished thing that any person in the family could have or desire, and that is to be the eldest son and to have to own the birthright. To own that birthright gave them privileges and opportunities and recognition that nothing else in life did. So here's what I want you to see. When a person is short-sighted, oftentimes they are blinded or become blinded to the real essential values in life. Here was Esau, who was the eldest son, who had the birthright, and all that I just mentioned to you was his. It was his by birth. Eldest son, double portion of the wealth of the family, ruler and authority also assisting in the sacrifices. This was before the tribe of Levi came along and they offered the sacrifices. And so the eldest son had a key position, a desired position, one to be protected at all costs. On this given occasion, Esau, who was the hunter, went out to hunt. And more than likely it was an unsuccessful hunt, so he comes back weary, tired, worn out, and starving to death. And so when he walked in and he smelled what really would be like what you and I would call red bean soup. They call it stew, so we'll call it stew. When he smelled it, he said to his brother, he said, "Would you just give me a swallow of that?" He says, "I'm about to die." Now, all of us have used that terminology. I'm just dying to death for hunger. Nobody in here looks like they're going to die for hunger anytime soon. And, of course, he didn't mean that either. He says, "Give me a swallow of this." He says, "I'm about to die." Now, I want you to listen very carefully to some real simple things. Jacob's first response was, "First, sell me your birthright." Well, anybody in his right mind would know that nobody is going to swap off the most precious desired possession, double the wealth of any other member of the family, sell it all off for one bowl of soup. One bowl of soup, he said, "Sell me your birthright." Well, that's ridiculous, but it is exactly what Jacob said. The scripture says, "And Esau said, 'Behold, I am about to die, so of what use then is the birthright to me?' So Jacob said to him," well, he said, "'Now take an oath, swear it to me that you are selling me your birthright.'" And so he did. Here's what I want you to think about, because I'm going to keep asking you this question. What is the bowl of soup? What is the bowl of stew that Satan keeps placing before you and says, "You need this. You want this. You ought to have this. It's for you, and you can have it right now." What is it? Because, my friend, it may be a bowl of desirable stew, but it has a price you do not want to pay. One of the reasons that people miss God's greatest blessings in life is because they're short-sighted. Satan offers them something that they think they need, that they greatly desire, that they want desperately, and so without thinking about the ultimate consequence, they want it now, they get it, and the truth is they have no real sense of true spiritual value of things. And so where real value lies, in their short-sightedness, they are willing to give up what has real value in order to get what they think has lasting value. I think, for example, about men or women who walk away from their families, who get involved in some kind of business, and the only thing that matters now is money and position and prestige and prominence and all the rest. And who suffers? Their children suffer, the wife suffers, or the husband suffers. Oftentimes they will tell you, "Well, I'm doing this for the family," and so forth. The truth is they're not counting the cost. They're not looking at what's really of real value in life. What's more valuable than your own children, than your own family? All the material wealth in the world is not equal to that, and yet that is exactly what so many families are doing. They have lost sight of what the real values in life are. No time for church, no time for the Bible, no time for Jesus, no time for spiritual things, because you see, in their mind, the real values in life are not those things that God would call valuable. A person who is short-sighted is oftentimes blinded to the things of real value. Second principle I want you to notice here is this, that when a person is short-sighted, usually they allow their appetites to rule them rather than the Spirit of God. They allow their appetites or their emotions to rule them rather than the Spirit of God. Remember in Galatians chapter 5, the Bible says that the Spirit of God, when He comes into our life, He bears this fruit. He starts off talking about love and joy and peace and goodness and gentleness and so forth. Then the last one is self-control. God has given all of us very legitimate appetites. There's nothing wrong with appetites for food, for sleep, for pleasure, for sex, and all the rest. These are appetites, legitimate appetites that God has given us for different reasons. He's given them to them because He loves us and because He wants the best for us. Now, God has a line, a boundary around every appetite. He knows when a person eats the wrong thing too long or too much, they're going to suffer as a result. Or if they choose to practice sex outside of marriage, it's going to cost them. Or if it's nothing wrong with having money, but if their desire for wealth supersedes their desire for spiritual things, ultimately they're willing to risk their life, their health, and everything else in order to get what they want. God has given us appetites that are legitimate, but God also has given us, listen, He has given us through the Holy Spirit the power to control those appetites so that we enjoy them within the boundaries that God has set for us for our own safety. God does not draw boundary lines in our life in order to keep us from enjoying life or having fun in life or enjoying the pleasures of life. But He has drawn those boundary lines in order to protect us. What we may think will bring us joy for the moment, God knows will bring us great regret and great dishonor in our life. And so God only draws those boundary lines for our protection. And so oftentimes, a person allows their emotions at the moment or their appetites to rule them. So, for example, when Esau came in and he saw the stew and he smelled it and he was hungry and his appetite for something to eat was so strong, he said, give me a bowl of that stew. Just give me a big swallow of it, is what he said. And Jacob said, well, I'll be happy to give you a whole bowl of it, but first, sell me your birthright. Now, listen carefully. Satan always has his bowl of stew out there waiting for you. He's always got it there. No one can identify what somebody else's stew bowl is. But I'm here to tell you, he always has a bowl of stew out there. Listen, waiting for us to choose that other than God's way, willing to choose that other than the perfect will of God, willing to choose that than what God has provided for us in God's way and in God's timing. It is a simple principle, and here is a man who fell for it. His appetite superseded his reasoning, superseded his spirituality. His appetite superseded everything for the moment, and as a result, what happened? He yielded to his desire rather than to yield to what he knew was the right thing to do. And so what happens? The same thing that happens to people all the time. They allow their appetites, they allow their emotions to govern them, to dominate them, to control them. And so what do? They make decisions that they wish later they... Here's what they say. If I'd have what? If I'd have just thought. If I'd have just known where this was going to take me. If I'd have just known what the consequences were going to be. Rather than letting the Spirit of God control them and guide them, they allow their appetites. This is why the Apostle Paul said he buffeted his body, which was his way of saying, I want to keep my life under control, lest, he says, I become a castaway. He says, in other words, if I don't allow the Spirit of God to control my emotions and my appetites, he says, everything that I have done, everything I'm doing, could be wasted in a given moment. And my friend, that is exactly what happens to people. They allow their emotions and their appetite to so overwhelm them, they are willing to throw away their whole life over something that, listen, is passing. One bowl of soup cost Esau his birthright. Listen, how would you place the value of one bowl of stew against all the wealth of gold and of silver and cattle and all the rest, plus his position in the family, plus the fact he was in the genealogical line of the Son of God? He blew it all because he allowed his appetites to dominate him. One very important principle you and I need to remember. We cannot afford to be so short-sighted as to think in terms of what do I feel, what do I want, more than we think, what's the will of the Father and what does God want for me in this particular situation? A third principle that I think is so clear in the life of a person who is spiritually short-sighted is this, and that is, when they insist on immediate fulfillment of their desires. When a person is short-sighted, usually they insist on the immediate fulfillment of their desires or their gratification of their desires. So here's what happens. Esau comes in, he's hungry, he's tired, he's weary, he's worn out, and he's starving to death. And he says, I need some soup and I want it now. Now, when Jacob said to him, well, sure, you welcome to it. Sell me your birthright. If Esau had been thinking even halfway in the right mind, he could have said, well, you know, I appreciate that very much. I want a bowl of soup, but I am not, listen, I don't want it so badly. I'm not so hungry that I'm willing to sell my future for the pleasure of this moment. I don't have to have a bowl of soup right this moment. I can make my own bowl of soup before I will give up my birthright, which means double the wealth, my position, my prominence in this family, and the fact that all the members of my family, including my father, looks up to me as the eldest son. You telling me to sell my birthright to give all that up for one bowl of soup? No way. The only problem was that Esau wanted it now. Listen carefully. Lust can never wait. Lust always wants it now. Love says, I can wait. Faith says, I can wait. Patience says, I can wait. So when Satan places that bowl of stew in front of you, he knows exactly what to put in your bowl. No matter who you are, he knows exactly what to put in your bowl. When Satan appeals to you in the here and now, this is the question. Not how will this satisfy me, but Father, what are the consequences of eating this bowl of soup, this bowl of stew now? Is it better for me to wait? What is the will of the Father? Is the will of the Father now or is it later? Esau didn't live very long before he knew he had made a tragic, tragic, tragic decision. One bowl of soup, which he could have made himself shortly, he had to have it right then. Instantaneous gratification. We're raising up a whole generation of children. And what do they see? They see if you want it, there's a way to get it now. You can either get it from your parents, manipulate them in some fashion, steal it, lie, cheat about it, rob, whatever it may be. Get it now. Don't wait. Get it now. Hard work, labor, sacrifice, they know nothing about that. And so here is the simple principle that a person who's short-sighted, it's just normal and natural for them not to be concerned about the future consequence, but to be concerned only about gratification, right? I've got to have it now. How many people could stand today and say, if I'd have only waited, if I had only prayed, if I'd only sought God, if I had only looked ahead, if I'd only waited a day, if I'd only waited a week, if I'd only waited a little while, now I see what God was up to in my life. Now I see how He could have provided all of this. But I made a mistake. I had to have it now. That story is told thousands of times every single day. Instant gratification. Get it now. Don't wait. Remember, lust always says it can't wait. Love says I can wait. Faith says I can wait. Patience says I can wait because you see, love, faith, and patience know that God's way is always the best way. And anytime somebody says to you, I've got a deal for you, but you got to get it today, the best thing for you is to walk away and say, you know what? I don't accept any deals, no matter how good they are, until God has given me an affirmation, a confirmation, this is what I'm to do. You can turn off a whole lot of folks who want to give you a whole lot of deals that absolutely are not deals at all. Listen, if something is so good, why can't it wait till tomorrow? If it's all that good, why did you wait till the last minute to tell me about it? So listen, Satan has his bowl of stew for every single person. What is in your bowl of stew? Now you can answer that before this message is over. You probably have already been able to answer it. It is the thing that Satan knows if he holds it in front of you long enough, and if you get around it enough, and you smell it long enough, And you look at it long enough, your appeal is going to become stronger and stronger. Your desire is going to get stronger and stronger. It's going to be more and more difficult for you to walk away from that bowl of stew if you don't walk away from it now. Very important. You listen, you don't have to have anything now. God has not planned for your life now. Willing to wait on the purpose and plan and the will of God. This is a part of genuine, true character, godly, Christ-like character. What is the will of the Father? The will of the Father is never to give me something that will, listen, satisfy me now but destroy me later. It is never the will of God to give me something now that will cause me deep regret and hurt me the rest of my life. Never is that the will of God. Next thing I want you to notice here, not only did he have to have it right then, but when a person is short-sighted, look at this passage. Their focus is on things that are temporal, not things that are eternal. When he walked in, the scripture says, Esau said to Jacob, please let me have a swallow of that red stuff there, for I am famished. Sell me your birthright. What use then is the birthright to me? You see, his focus was not on things of eternal value, not on things that were spiritual, but his whole focus was on something temporal. Now think about this for a moment. Just think about this. This is exactly what people do. One bowl of stew. Well, how long does it take you to eat one bowl of stew? Let's say if you even just sort of take your time, give yourself 30 minutes. Crackers and stew, cornbread and stew, whatever you want to put with stew. So you have a bowl of stew. When the stew is all gone, all you have is what? An empty bowl. You say, well, I have a full stomach. How long does that last? Not long. What did it cost you? Double the wealth, position, opportunities, being in the genealogical line of the Son of God, the Lord Jesus Christ, the respect of all the rest of the family, a place of authority in the family, carrying the family name and the family line, one bowl of soup, eaten in a matter of moments, and it's all over. Did you know that's exactly what people do in their lives? Because they're so oriented toward temporal things, we have a society that's so materialistic, get it now, have this, got to have that, got to have the other. So what does the world do? The world so fills up people's times, fills up their thinking, fills their minds with so many of the world's temporal values and desires. There's little time for things that have eternal value, little time to pray, little time to read the Word of God, little time to seek the mind and the will and the purpose and plan of God for their life. And so what happens? They waste their life, and life goes by, and they think, well, what in the world ever happened? And oftentimes, they made those decisions based on something that was temporal that had no lasting value whatsoever. Time is gone. And what do they have left? Nothing but an empty bowl. Think about it. What is it Satan has in your stew bowl? Whatever it is, it's going to come, it's going to go, and it's all over. And what you have to ask is, what are the consequences? What will it cost me? What kind of price will I have to pay if I indulge in this stew bowl now? Listen, if you're so short-sighted, the only thing that matters in life is what you can feel and see and touch and experience now, my friends, you're going to miss God's blessings. He says that he has stored up goodness for those of us who love him. That he's a God, he says, he takes pleasure in prospering his children. God has good things for his children. He wants the best for us. But listen, if I get ahead of him, step ahead of him, got to have it now, want it right now. And the only thing that really matters is I'm filling my life with things that are materialistic. Listen, things that are going to be here today and gone tomorrow. For example, how secure are you with money? What is there in your life that you can hold on to that has real eternal value that is material, not a thing? The only thing close to that is the Word of God. But look how people are spending their lives investing their time and their thought. How much thinking, what they hear, what they listen to. So much of it is things that are passing that has absolutely no value whatsoever. And so many people spend hours and hours and hours watching one television program after the other. Let me ask you this. What kind of spiritual contribution does that make? Except for a program like this and some others? But I'm thinking in terms of people who sit there afternoon after afternoon watching all these soap operas and all the rest, in the evening watching one movie after the other. Let me ask this, what real contribution did that make to your spirit? Are you only interested in temporary, momentary satisfaction? What would God say to you in a 2-hour reading of the scripture and praying that he can't say to you when you're sitting with your mind and your eyes glued to a television set, most of the time full of violence and bad language and nudity and all the rest? Tell me which of those two make a genuine contribution to your life. Short-sighted people not thinking in terms of things that make a real contribution, but things of temporal value. Here's a man who ate a bowl of soup. The soup was all gone, and with it was the most precious thing he could possibly ever own. His spiritual family birthright went with the soup. Empty bowl. That's all he had left. Another principle I want you to jot down. That's this. A person is short-sighted when they make irrevocable decisions, cannot be changed, in times of physical and emotional or spiritual weakness. When they make irrevocable decisions in those periods of time in their life when they are physically or emotionally or spiritually weak. Now let's face it, everybody has those times. Everybody has those times when we feel physically weak or emotionally weakened or spiritually weak for some reason or the other. It may be because you doubt God at that moment or because you haven't been in the Word or whatever it might be. It might be a number of reasons. All of us have those times. Did you not realize that Satan knows exactly when those times are in your life and mine. He knows exactly what they are. And he knew that in the life of this man who was a hunter, to be weary, tired, and worn, and to come in, what was the most natural thing he'd want? First of all, something to eat to restore his strength and his energy and his sense of well-being. And so what did Satan have there? One bowl of soup. And I want to ask you again, what is the bowl of soup that Satan has out there for you? If you'll just take it, if you'll just indulge in it, if you'll forget all about eternal things and spiritual things and just go ahead and take what he has to offer you, what's the consequence? You see, we have to be very careful in the Christian life. And my friend, if you're not a Christian, you don't have a ghost of a chance. I'm telling you, Satan is always there offering you something to satisfy you for the moment. Listen, if he can keep you temporarily satisfied with things, then he knows you won't have any hunger for God. People say, well, why does God allow these difficult, bad things to happen to people? You know what? They may look like they're bad things, but they're good things. Listen, anything that drives a man or woman to God is good. And so oftentimes God allows and he sends difficulty and hardship and pain and suffering in the lives of people who are lost. You say, well, is that good? Yes, that's good. If it'll draw them to God, if it'll take them to the point of absolute utter desperation where they have to cry out to God, God have mercy upon me, what are you doing to me? And they find the Savior, then it's good. And a lot of people, they make irrevocable decisions in those moments of weakness. For example, you remember how many times we've talked about this word halt. What do the four letters of the word halt stand for as a warning? Number one, don't allow yourself to get too what? Hungry. Don't allow yourself to get too what? Angry. Don't allow yourself to get too what? Lonely. Don't allow yourself to get too what? Tired. Don't get too hungry. Don't get too angry. Don't get too lonely. Don't get too tired. Why? Satan will use all four of those moments or seasons in your life to do what? To say, look at this bowl of soup. Look at this soup. This is what you need. This is what you want. Get it now. Why wait? After all, why wait? Because life is short. You may not live so long. This is exactly what Esau was saying. Listen to what he said. Esau said, behold, I'm about to die. So of what use then is the birthright to me? See, he wasn't thinking in terms of eternal consequence. He was thinking in terms of the immediate. He was only thinking about his appetite. And in this moment of weakness, he made a terrible decision. Now, the Bible is full of warnings about people like that who make irrevocable decisions without thinking about what the consequence will be. Moments of weakness when we are too hungry or very hungry and weary and worn, when we are angry, when we are lonely, and when we are tired and worn out and oftentimes distressed, Satan, like a serpent, he weaves his way into your life in those moments. And what does he have? One bowl of soup. And what's his focus? His focus is always on the soup. What should be the focus of the child of God? What's in the bowl? It may look like soup, but the truth is it's poison. It may look like it'll satisfy me, but the truth is it will only satisfy a portion of me only for a brief moment. And when the soup's gone, what's the consequence? What do I have after the soup is gone? You see, many times people make decisions about marriage, about their finances, about their children, about their family, about their vocation. Well, I might as well do it. I'm tired, weary, and I can't wait. And oftentimes they make decisions that are irrevocable. How many folks have said over the years, well, you know, I knew I shouldn't, but you know, I'd looked and I'd longed and I wanted to get married and I waited and I was just tired of waiting and so-and-so came along and looked like the right one. I was tired of waiting, so I just thought, that's it. Listen, the only thing that is it is the will of God. And I tell you, my friend, don't allow yourself to get too hungry, too angry, too lonely, too tired. Don't allow yourself to get in a position where you know that you're going to have to make very important decisions in your life. Making irrevocable decisions when you are tired and weary and worn and hungry, or you have strong desires, whether they may be sexual desires or appetites of the stomach or whatever it might be, that is not the time to make a decision. The decision is, God, what's the will of the Father at this moment in my life? What would you have me do, Father? What is your purpose? What is your plan? And you see, the devil will never say to you, look at tomorrow. He'll never say to you, look at your future. He's always in the present, here and now, offering us, listen, the bowl of soup he knows that is most attractive to us, which he knows if he can get us to eat that bowl of soup, he has us. We can oftentimes ruin our life in one irrevocable decision. Well, notice something else, because this is exactly what he did. You see, the birthright could be lost by some serious sin or by bartering it away. And this is exactly what Esau did. He swapped. Look at this. He traded his whole future fortune for one simple bowl of stew. Somebody says, well, anybody's got more sense. Nobody would do that. That is exactly what millions of people do. Young girl, 13, 14, 15, young boy, go out, girl gets pregnant, somebody gets on drugs early in life, gets smoking, alcohol, messing up their body, messing up their mind, and what happens? Oftentimes they suffer the rest of their lives for it. There are all kinds of stuff you can put in the soup bowl. And my friend, Satan knows exactly what goes in your bowl. It's tailored just for you. Listen, it is just as sweet as you like it. It is just as spicy as you like it. It is just the right color, the one that you like best. And listen, he's got the temperature just right in your soup bowl. That's why you can't afford to keep looking at it. You can't afford to keep smelling of it. You can't keep afford to let it appeal to you. The best thing for you is to turn it over, crash the whole bowl. Because what you want is the will of God. You want God's blessings and his purpose and his plan. And listen, you want what Almighty, sovereign, all-wise God, in his grace and love and mercy, you want what he's planned for you, not what Satan has planned to destroy your life. And yet this is exactly what happens to so many people. Well, I want you to think about it for a moment. Think about this also, and that is people who are short-sighted oftentimes have little or no respect for spiritual things. Now listen to what Esau said. Esau said to Jacob, please let me have a swallow of that red stuff there, for I'm famished. Therefore, his name was called Edom. But Jacob said to him, first sell me your birthright. Now listen to this. Behold, I'm about to die. Listen to this. I'm about to die. So what use is the birthright? How long does a bowl of soup last? Let's give it 30 minutes. How long does a birthright last? All of your life. All of your life. And what did he say? What use is the birthright to me? More than likely he was saying, you know, I could go out and get killed out here hunting some of these animals. One of them could kill me instead of me killing him. What use is the birthright? You know what that says? Very short-sighted thinking. In fact, he wasn't thinking at all. One bowl of soup gave up his whole future. And the consequences of this came to haunt him very, very quickly. We're going to read it in a few moments. What's in your bowl of soup? Listen, we know what was in his. What's in your bowl of soup? Do you genuinely respect and reverence things that are spiritual and holy? You see, if you own a copy of the Word of God and you just lay it around and you don't read it, what you're saying is you have no reverence for the Word of God. This is God's written revelation of himself. to you and to me so that you and I could discover His will, so that you and I could walk in His will and enjoy the best that Almighty God has for His children. You don't go to church. You say, I don't need that. Yes, you do. You mean that you have so little respect for God that you don't want to fellowship and worship with His people? You don't want to read His Word? You don't want instruction from God's Word? You don't want to grow in your Christian life if you're a believer? You don't want to be conformed to the likeness of Christ? You're more interested in things and relationships with other people than you are God? You see, it's very evident in this passage. He had little or no respect, no reverence for things that are holy and righteous. Well, that always

reverence for things that are holy and righteous. My friend, that is spiritual suicide. If you have no hunger for God, no love for Him, no desire for Him, no desire to go to church, no desire to walk in the ways of God, no desire to know Him, then my friend, you are headed down a track that's going to lead you to disaster and deep, deep, deep regret in your life. Well, I want to bring you to the last one, then I want to spend a little time here. I want you to read a passage here with me, because I think one of the very evident descriptions or characteristics of a person who is very short-sighted spiritually is this. And that is, when a person fails to consider the consequences of their actions, they are very, very short-sighted. Now, I want you to notice what happens, and if you'll turn to the 27th chapter, and I want us to read something here. Very important part of this whole message. Here's what happens. Rebekah, now you recall, loves Jacob. Esau, loved by his father because he's a hunter. And so Rebekah, Jacob's mother, hears Isaac say to Esau, "Go out and hunt, bring me some game, and make me a meal." So when Rebekah hears this, she says to Jacob, "Here's what I want you to do. Go out and kill a lamb. Come in. Here's what we're going to do." So what does she do? She takes the hair and puts it on his body, rubs it enough so he smells just like a hunter. And so here's what happens. Now follow with me, if you will, and let's begin on this 27th chapter. Let's begin with verse 21. "Then Isaac said to Jacob, 'Please come close that I may feel you, my son, whether you are really my son Esau or not,'" because he was blinded and he couldn't see. "So Jacob came close to Isaac, his father, and he felt him and said, 'The voice is the voice of Jacob, but the hands are the hands of Esau.' And he did not recognize him because his hands were hairy like his brother Esau's hands, so he blessed him. And he said, 'Are you really my son Esau?' And he said, 'I am.'" He lied. "So he said, 'Bring it to me, and I will eat of my son's game, that I may bless you.' And he brought it to him, and he ate. He also brought him wine, and he drank from it." He had already said, "Well, you certainly did get back from the field shortly." He already recognized something was going on. Then his father Isaac said to him, "Please come close and kiss me, my son." Now, he had another reason for this. So he came close and kissed him. And when he smelled the smell of the garments, he blessed him and said, "See, the smell of my son is like the smell of a field which the Lord has blessed." Now, here's the blessing. "Now may God give you of the dew of heaven and of the fatness of the earth and an abundance of grain and new wine. May people serve you and nations bow down to you. Be master of your brothers, and may your mother's sons bow down to you. Cursed be those who curse you, and blessed be those who bless you." So he received the birthright. Now, birthright was irrevocable. He couldn't change it. Nothing the father did could change it. Recognized by God could not be changed. Now, remember, he just had himself a bowl of stew shortly before this. Verse 30. "Now it came about as soon as Isaac had finished blessing Jacob, and Jacob had hardly gone out from the presence of Isaac his father, that Esau his brother came in from the hunt. Then he also made savory food and brought it to his father," so he knew how to cook. I mean, when he was over desiring a bowl of stew, wasn't it? He didn't know how to make it himself. "So he said, 'Let my father arise and eat of his son's game, that you may bless me.'" Now watch this carefully. "And Isaac his father said to him, 'Who are you?' And he said, 'I'm your son, your firstborn Esau.' Then Isaac trembled violently because he realized he'd been deceived. And he said, 'Who was he then that hunted game and brought it to me, so that I ate of all of it before you came and blessed him? Yes, and he shall be blessed.' When Esau heard the words of his father, he cried out with an exceedingly great and bitter cry and said to his father, 'Bless me, even me also, O my father.' And he said, 'Your brother came deceitfully and has taken away your blessing.' Then he said, 'Is he not rightly named Jacob? For he has supplanted me these two times. He took away my birthright, and behold, now he has taken away my blessing.' And he said, 'Have you not reserved the blessing for me?'

0: But Isaac answered and said to Esau, Behold, I've made him your master, and all his relatives I have given to him as servants. And with grain and new wine I have sustained him. Now as for you then, what can I do for you, my son? And Esau said to his father, Do you have only one blessing, my father? Bless me even also, O my father. So Esau lifted his voice and wept. Then Isaac his father answered and said to him, Behold, away from the fertility of the earth shall be your dwelling, and away from the dew of heaven from above, and by your sword you shall live, and your brother you shall serve. But it shall come about when you become restless, then you shall break his yoke from your neck. So Esau bore a grudge against Jacob because of the blessing with which his father had blessed him. And Esau said to himself, The days of mourning for my father are near. And when that comes, he says, Then I'll kill my brother Jacob. You know what all that was about? One bowl of soup. Let me ask you a question. Now remember, Satan's got you a bowl of soup. It's there. You may not have ever recognized it, but listen to me carefully. It's there. Now remember what Esau did. In a moment of being hungry and tired and weary, and if he had been out there hunting by himself probably all day or maybe more than one day, could have felt alone. What happens? One bowl of soup. He sacrifices his whole future. And what happens? He ends up being angry, bitter, resentful, hostile, full of absolute hatred, and makes a determination, as soon as my dad dies, I will kill my brother. One bowl of soup. You say, well, I would never do that. You don't know that. My friend, without Jesus Christ as your Savior and the Holy Spirit living inside of you and controlling you, you don't know what you would do. You know what? There have been millions and millions of people who've sold their godly birthright. That is God's future, God's blessing, God's plan, God's purpose, sold it away for one bowl of poison soup. You know why? Because they failed to ask the question, what are the consequences of eating this? What will this do for me not only today but tomorrow? How will this affect my relationship to God? How will this affect my relationship to my children, my family? How will this affect my relationship to those around me? Thinking of nothing about the ultimate consequences, only for the moment, they sell, give away, abandon, forsake in a moment of weakness. They wreck their whole future. Spiritual short-sightedness is destructive, alarmingly dangerous. And it is a characteristic none of us can afford to harbor. We need God living on the inside of us. We need His direction. We need to have spiritual tentacles out there able to detect what is a bowl of the devil's soup. Or what is God's menu for your life and mine? Esau never got over this. Never got over it. Jacob suffered because of his deceitfulness. But in spite of that, he received the blessing. He is in the genealogical line of the Son of God. Jacob and all of his sons. Judah was the son through whom the genealogical line came. Jesus is called, the Lion of the tribe of Judah, son of Jacob. One bowl of soup cost him everything. What will it cost you? Only God knows at this moment. But my friend, listen carefully. Ask yourself this question. That bowl of soup Satan keeps before me, is it worth what it'll cost me? And my friend, if you've never trusted Jesus Christ as your Savior, there's a reason for it. And here's the reason. There's something that you prefer over God. There's something you delight in more than you do having a right relationship with Him. Now, let me ask you this question. Be honest now. When you get ready to die, what is that thing you love more than you love God? When you get ready to die, what's it going to do for you then? It's absolutely useless. When you stand in the presence of the Son of God and give an account for your life, what about that soup then? Absolutely useless. You live your life without Christ. What have you done? You have wasted your life. Wasted it doing what? Trying to satisfy a deep abiding hunger that only Christ can fill in your life. It is a foolish man, a foolish woman, who sells their spiritual inheritance for a bowl of soup that is here today and gone in a matter of moments. I simply want to challenge you. Think. There is a life out there. There are consequences. And the issue is, are you willing to pay the price for that kind of disobedience which will not satisfy the human heart? Father, sink this message deep in the heart of every person who hears it. Let not one escape it. And let each of us soberly, seriously consider our relationship with You. And consider what's in that bowl of soup that Satan would shove before us. Grant us the wisdom and the courage to say no and yes to the will of God. For we ask it in Christ's name. Amen.
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0: Our emotions have a powerful influence upon our life. Either they're going to control us or we're going to control them. Usually, when our emotions are controlling us, they're negative emotions. And many people wake up every morning and live in bondage. Bondage to emotions such as anger and fear and resentment and hostility and lust and jealousy and uncertainty and unforgiveness and on and on and on the list goes of people who live in that kind of bondage, not realizing the kind of effect it has upon their life. And the truth is, if you could see someone and see their emotions, you would see them walking around with this huge baggage on their back, on their heart, the baggage of emotions that are tearing away at their insides, leaving them frustrated, stealing from them their peace and their joy and their contentment, not realizing that these emotions are like poison flowing through the physical system. Because the truth is that our negative emotions have an effect not only upon our emotions, as we would say, but upon our physical body and upon our spirit. And so, not realizing the damage that it's doing, oftentimes people live with that baggage. And in fact, if you try to take some of these attitudes away from them, they would almost feel like they had lost something that belonged to them because they have lived with unforgiveness so long, lived with anger so long, lived with lust so long. Somehow, they do not know how to live without it. And yet, that is not God's purpose and plan and will for His people. He wants us to have peace and joy and contentment, even in the midst of difficulties and hardships and trials. So, when we think about emotions, usually we think about those in negative emotions. But that isn't God's plan. God's plan for us is to think entirely different, to feel different, and therefore to act differently. So, we begin a series today, and the whole series is about those positive emotions. That is, emotions that empower us, energize us, strengthen us, and enable us to do whatever it is that God has called us to do besides just living our life. Now, when we talk about emotions, I wanted to begin today by talking about the first one, and that is the emotion that empowers us. One of those is confidence. Confidence is an emotion that empowers us, energizes us, strengthens us to be able to do and to live the life that God has called us to live. Now, when we talk about confidence, we talk about a strong, bold belief that drives out fear, doubt, anxiety, that drives away worry, and leaves us, what, with an unshakable sense of assurance. So when you and I think in terms of confidence, that's what we're talking about. We're talking about a strong, bold belief that drives out doubt, fear, worry, and leaves us with an unshakable assurance. Well, where in the world do we find it? How do we develop it? What is it all about? I want you to turn, if you will, to Philippians chapter 4. Because Philippians chapter 4, Paul gives us the answer to this idea of the kind of confidence that can leave us with unshakable assurance, even in the midst of the most difficult and trying times of life. Well, this is a wonderful book, the Epistle to the Philippians, because Paul is full of confidence as he talks about what these folks have done for him. And we want to read the portion of this fourth chapter where he's thanking them and expressing his gratitude for the fact that they helped him when no other church helped him. And they had come to a difficult time where they couldn't help him anymore. And now they're helping him again. And this is what he says beginning in this 10th verse, the fourth chapter. He says, "But I rejoiced in the Lord greatly that now at last you have revived your concern for me. Indeed, you were concerned before, but you lacked opportunity. Not that I speak from want, for I have learned to be content in whatever circumstances I am. I know how to get along with humble means. I also know how to live in prosperity. In any and every circumstance, I've learned the secret of being filled and going hungry, both of having abundance and suffering need." And here's what he says. He says, "I have learned this, that I can do all things through Christ who strengthens me." Now, how could the Apostle Paul say, "I can do all things through Christ who strengthens me," remembering he's writing this from a Roman prison cell. And here he is with great sense of confidence and assurance, no sign of worry, doubt, and fear, but great confidence. What is it that this man knows that would make it possible for him to say, "I can do all things through Christ who strengthens me"? Well, it's very evident when you look in the Scriptures that Paul was a very confident person. And yet if you look in the 2 Corinthians chapter 11, you begin to see all the things that the Apostle Paul went through, all the difficulties, all the hardships, all the trials, all the burdens that were continuously upon him. How could this man speak with such confidence and such boldness? Well, I want you to go back and let's look at his confidence for a moment. If you go back to the first chapter of Galatians, here's what you'll discover. That he was very confident about his call to the ministry. He says in verse 15 of Galatians 1, "But when he who had set me apart, even from my mother's womb, and called me through his grace, was pleased to reveal his son in me, that I might preach him among the Gentiles, I did not immediately consult with flesh and blood, nor did I go to Jerusalem to those who were apostles before me, but I went away to Arabia and returned once more to Damascus." Out there alone, listening to God, letting God straighten out his thinking. So he absolutely was confident about his call to the ministry. Likewise, Romans chapter 1. You'll find that he was extremely confident about the message that God had given him because he says, "For I'm not ashamed of the gospel, for it is the power of God unto salvation." He says, listen, "to everyone who believes, to the Jew first and also to the Greek." Paul says, "I know this, I'm confident that the message I preach is a life-transforming message. It'll change anyone's life, no matter who they are, whether they be Gentile or Jew." Likewise, he was confident about his eternal security. Look, if you will, in Romans chapter 8. Eighth chapter of Romans, Paul is speaking of all the difficulties and things we face in life. And then he says, beginning in this 37th verse, he says, "But in all these things we overwhelmingly conquer through him who loved us. For I'm convinced that neither death nor life, nor angels, nor principalities, nor things present, nor things to come, nor powers, nor height, nor depth, nor any other created thing shall be able to separate us from the love of God, which is in Christ Jesus our Lord. Here was a man who is confident about his call, confident about his message, confident about his eternal security. Well, back to Philippians chapter 4 for a moment. And if you'll notice in the first chapter of Philippians, he begins this book, this epistle, by expressing his confidence when he says, speaking of how they had helped him. He says in verse 3, I thank my God in all remembrance of you, always offering prayer with joy in my every prayer for you all, in view of your participation in the gospel from the first day until now, for I am confident of this very thing, that he who began a good work in you will perform it or perfect it unto the day of our Lord Jesus Christ. Here is a man who knew something about true, genuine confidence. Every aspect of his life, when he had many reasons not to be, he was. And so what we have to ask is this: what is it the Apostle Paul knew that would make it possible for him to say, sitting in a Roman prison cell, damp and more than likely dark, at least partially, with no real assurance that he would get out, he says, I am confident of this very thing. And what is he saying? I can do all things through Christ who strengthens me, period. He didn't say unless my circumstances change. He didn't say unless they get better, unless things are altered, unless this, that, and the other. But he says, I can do all things through Christ who strengthens me. Now, I want us to look at this verse for a moment, because the Greeks had a way of emphasizing something in the sentence. When they wanted to really emphasize it, they put it first. So in the Greek New Testament, what this verse says, all things I am enabled to do through Christ who is infusing his strength within me. All things I can do. Now, when you first read that, the world would say, I can do anything. Oh, I can do all things. And you and I have met some people who are rather talented sometimes, and oftentimes rather arrogant and prideful, who said, I can handle it. Don't worry about it. I can handle it. And it didn't take us long to figure out that they were operating on the basis of self-sufficiency and a strength within them that they felt they could handle anything and everything in life. The only problem with that is God gives us a very big warning about that kind of confidence. But what is Paul talking about here when he says, I can do all things through Christ who strengthens me? Well, let's talk about, first of all, what he's not saying. The Apostle Paul is not saying that I can do anything, period. The Apostle Paul is not saying that God can do anything and then I can do anything and God has left me to be able to do whatever I need to do in life. No, he's not saying that. The Apostle Paul never separates what he can do from his relationship to God. He said, I can do all things through Christ who strengthens me. What he was saying is this. He's simply saying, I can do and God will enable me to do. I can work and God will enable me to work. I can speak and God will enable me to speak. Oh, I can sing and God will enable me to sing. That is, whatever he knew he was doing and had to do, he knew that it was God within him who was enabling him to do it. So the Apostle Paul would never say, well, I can handle it, I can do it. He says, I can do all things through Christ who strengthens me. Now listen carefully. Because what the Apostle Paul affirmed and confessed and declared about himself, Almighty God intends for every single one of his children, no exception, every single person who believes in him, who's placed their trust in him, to be able to say with the same bit of assurance, express the same sense of confidence, I can do all things through Christ who strengthens me. Now, I want us to explain what is involved in that, give you a big warning about what's involved in this, and then likewise to answer the question, how do we develop that kind of confidence in our life? Because it certainly isn't something that God intended for just one man or a few people to be able to do or to say or to declare, I can do all things through Christ who strengthens me. In fact, when you first read that, you think, well, that sounds a little cocky, a little prideful, a little arrogant. No, it's not. And the reason we know it's not, because we understand the basis upon which Paul could make that statement, which is the basis upon which all of us need to understand what is the basis of true, genuine, godly, unwavering confidence that all of us need to live our life and to go about our jobs and our responsibilities in our homes and whatever it might be. What in the world is this man talking about when he says, I can do all things through Christ who strengthens me? I want to take you back to the Old Testament, to one of my most favorite speeches, if not my most favorite speech in the Old Testament. Here is one of the most awesome expressions of confidence that you'll find anywhere. And I want you to turn, if you will, to 1 Samuel chapter 17. Because in 1 Samuel 17, here is a speech that I think as we read it together, you'll understand that it is one of the most awesome expressions of confidence you're going to find anywhere in the Bible other than what the Apostle Paul said a few moments ago here in Philippians 4:13. Look, if you will, in 1 Samuel chapter 17. Give you a little background. You remember that Goliath has challenged the whole nation of Israel, and having challenged them, put everybody to fear. Saul's scared to death. Everybody's trembling in their boots, and here comes young shepherd David upon the scene. He says, give me a chance. I don't need any armor. All I need is my sling. So he goes out to meet Goliath, and I love what he said to him. Listen to this. If you'll notice, in verse 44, the Philistine also said to David, come to me and I will give your flesh to the birds of the sky and the beasts of the field. That's chapter 17 now, beginning in verse 45 is the speech. Listen to what David says. Then David said to the Philistine, you come to me with a sword, a spear, and a javelin, but I come to you in the name of the Lord of hosts, the God of the armies of Israel, whom you have taunted. This day the Lord will deliver you up into my hands, and I will strike you down and remove your head from you. And I will give the dead bodies of the army of the Philistines this day to the birds of the sky and the wild beasts of the earth, that all the earth may know that there is a God in Israel, and that all this assembly may know that the Lord does not deliver by sword or by spear, for the battle is the Lord's, and he will give you into our hands. How is that for a word of confidence? I mean, Goliath, tremble in your sandals, man. I'm coming after you. That's what he was saying. Now, I think one of the reasons that David made his confident statement was, first of all, he believed it, and secondly, that kind of an aggressive attack verbally had to anger Goliath so badly that he lost some sense of his composure. That little brat of a shepherd, nothing in his hand but a sling, talking to me like that. When you get angry, watch out. And so what happens? He got him angry enough. Threw him a little bit off balance. One stone and he was gone. David said, I'm going to cut your head off. Can you imagine what must have rose up in Goliath? You cut my head off. A few moments later, there he lay, severed from his body. What an awesome, listen, either that was the cockiest, proudest, most arrogant statement you'll read, or here was a man who understood what it meant to fight a battle in the power of the living God. And you know what? David didn't have any more than you and I can have. Everything God promised David is accessible to his children. And so when we think about this statement, I can do all things through Christ who strengthens me. And you can read the Psalms over and over and over again. You'll find those Psalms where David is expressing confidence in the living God, no matter what. Well, the big issue here and the big question we want to talk about, first of all, having discussed this part, is this. And that is, what is the basis of that kind of confidence? How could he make such a statement as that? And so when he says, I can do all things through Christ who strengthens me, and Paul has expressed in the very beginning of the book, he says, I'm confident of this very thing. What is he referring to here? Well, he's certainly not referring to self-confidence. Because he gives us a warning about this very idea of self-confidence. And I want you to turn back, if you will, to the third chapter of Philippians. And notice here what he says in verse 1. Finally, my brethren, rejoice in the Lord. To write the same things to you is no trouble to me. It's a safeguard for you. Beware of the dogs. Beware of the evil workers. Beware of the false circumcision. Talking about false doctrine and talking about false teachers and so forth. He says, for we are the true circumcision, we are the true believers who worship in the Spirit of God and glory in Christ Jesus and put no confidence in the flesh. Now, what is flesh? Flesh in the Bible not only speaks of physical flesh, but flesh is referring to here, that is man's natural, his naturalness, that is his natural, normal, inner physical strength. And that is the strength that comes from his own sense of worth and his own sense of self-being and that his own belief in himself. So oftentimes if you read books that talk about motivation and success and so forth, they talk about self-confidence. That is strengthening your self-confidence. And so it's a matter of me thinking better about myself and on and on and on their formulas go. But that is not what the Apostle Paul is referring to here. So when he speaks here of confidence, he's speaking of a different kind of confidence. And he gives us a warning. He says, don't put your confidence in the flesh. Verse 4, although I myself might have confidence even in the flesh, or that is have reason to have confidence in the flesh, if anyone else has a mind to put confidence in the flesh, I far more. Now, what does he mean? He says, because here's my brief resume. Number one, circumcised the eighth day of the nation of Israel, tribe of Benjamin, Hebrew of Hebrews, as is the law, a Pharisee, as the zeal, a persecutor of the church, as the righteousness, which is in the law, found blameless. What is he saying? He's saying that if you want to see my resume, I can show you one's really impressive. And for all practical purposes, here's the reason I am confident. But he says, you know what? He said, whatever those things were gained to me, he says, I've counted them for loss. He says, that doesn't work. God doesn't want us putting our confidence in anything that is within ourselves because it won't work. For example, you and I know that there are people out there who are very capable and who have lots of abilities and talents and who are able to achieve many things in life. They can build great bridges. They can take us to the moon. You name it. There are all kinds of things that man in his own innate ability can do. That is abilities and talents that God has given him. And oftentimes, I'm afraid that most of the time, they don't give God the credit, realizing that every single thing they have is a gift of God. And so what happens? Usually, not all the time, but most of the time, if a person does not know the Lord, those kind of achievements, those kind of accomplishments in life, what does it do? They have so much praise and applause, and before long, they begin to think, well, yeah, I did it. I did a good job. Next thing you know, they are full of pride and arrogance, and the next thing you know, what happens? They falter, and they fall, and they fail in their life because they take credit for what Almighty God himself gave them. So this is not to say that people do not have natural talents and abilities which God has given them. What he's saying simply here is this. It is very dangerous to act or to work or to labor on the basis that it is something that you do. Now, all of us probably know these two verses, but I want you to turn to, first of all, to Proverbs chapter 16. Look, if you will, in Proverbs 16, there's something sometimes about seeing something and reading it for ourselves and being reminded that there it is in the Scriptures for us to look at once again. Proverbs 16. You know this verse by heart, but look what he says in verse 18. Pride goes before destruction, and a haughty spirit before stumbling. Pride God hates. He says it's one of the things he hates above all the rest. He says pride goes before destruction. He says a haughty spirit before stumbling. Now this is a warning from God that no matter what God allows you to accomplish or to achieve in life, the key is to recognize what is the source of that. The source of that is not our own innate strength and our own innate ability and our own innate experience, but it is God who lives and works inside of us. Look, if you will, at another verse in Proverbs. Look in the 29th chapter and the 23rd verse. 29th chapter and the 23rd verse. A man's pride will bring him low, but a humbled spirit will obtain honor. God hates pride, and therefore, he does not want us operating out of the flesh. I can handle that. I can do that. Just count on me. I can take care of that. And there is a lot of arrogance and pride in every aspect of life. People you work around, people you work for. People whose arrogance and pride, they have the world under control. They can handle it. And he says, listen, he says, don't do that. This is what he's saying. He says, put no confidence in the flesh. Now, listen carefully. While people can oftentimes accomplish many things, what about living? The same people who accomplish many things, materially speaking, and great feats in life, oftentimes their life ends up being a terrible mess. Why? Because they depend upon themselves. God did not make you and me adequate enough within ourselves to live a godly life and to achieve and accomplish those things that have eternal values to them. And so what in the world is Paul saying here when he says now, I can do all things through Christ who strengthens me. What is the right basis? That is, what is the basis of confidence that I can have that I can legitimately say and expect God to respond, I can do all things through Christ who strengthens me? What is he saying here? Well, I think he makes it very clear. Paul makes it very clear that the basis of our confidence is our relationship to God in the person of Jesus Christ. Paul is simply saying this, the Christ who lives within me is the one who will enable me, who will strengthen me, who will guide me, who will make it possible for me to achieve and to accomplish anything and everything my Father sets out before me. Now, I think this is also a key we have to remember. It's not that God expects us to do anything necessarily apart from Him, but neither does God say that He's going to do it all. Once in a while you'll hear people say, well, you know, it's none of me, but all of God. Isn't anything I did, it's what God did. Now, I understand that to a point. But what we have to remember is this. God works in us. God works through us, and therefore we are involved. God is not in the process of doing something totally apart from us. That is, He has chosen. You see, this is part of God's plan. His perfect plan is to work His will and to carry out His plan on this earth by working through people like you and myself who have sinned against God. We've been saved by the grace of God. We're still imperfect and we're still growing. God's plan is to work through us. And so when the Apostle Paul said, I can do all things through Christ who strengthens me, he knew what a sinful, wicked, vile man he had been. That he'd been transformed with the grace of God. And now God had so worked in his life that now he had this relationship with the Lord. That he knew who it was and what it was going on the inside of him. It wasn't Paul doing this for God. It was Paul so surrendered to the Lord Jesus Christ that now Christ who indwells him, the Christ who is living on the inside of him, the presence and power of the Holy Spirit is the one who is enabling him and strengthening him and energizing him to do beyond what human strength could possibly do. When you read 2 Corinthians chapter 11, all the things that the difficulties and hardships and burdens and trials and persecutions, no man in his own strength could have survive that. Listen, God knows that He's going to allow many of us to go through difficulties and hardships and trials and persecutions and battles and all the rest. And you know what? He knows you and I are not adequately equipped within our own strength. Evidences of this. What does the world do? What does the unbeliever do? They get on drugs, they get on alcohol, they get on anything and everything, doing anything possible to do what? To bolster up their insufficiency and their inadequacy, and it doesn't work. It never has worked. God doesn't want us, listen, dependent upon anything but Himself. And so when the Apostle Paul says, I can do all things through Christ, he understood. He had a relationship. He had such an intimate relationship with Him. He knew that whatever God called him to do, God was responsible for seeing to it that everything he needed to get it done, God would provide. And this is why he says to this church in this 19th verse, my God shall supply all your needs according to His riches in glory in Christ Jesus. The Apostle Paul's absolute unwavering confidence in the fact that God would be faithful to do what He promised to do. So Paul isn't saying that you and I are to just leave it all to God and say, okay, God, you do it, you do it. No, I have responsibilities. We said before, you know, I act, God acts through me. I speak, God speaks through me. I work, God works through me. And the same is true in your life. It is God who has chosen to, listen, to save you, to indwell you, and now to live what? To live out His life in you. So when we say, well, oh, I couldn't do that. No, we probably can't. But let me ask you something. Is there anything God cannot do? Not one single thing. If God leads you to do something, He will enable you to do it. Now, Paul did not say, I can do all things through Christ who strengthens me no matter what. That's not what he means. Listen carefully. You and I can do all things through Christ who strengthens us when, listen, when those all things fit into the will of God. Let's put it this way. I can do all things that are the will of God through Christ who strengthens me. This is not some promise that you can just do anything you want to do through Christ, because God is not obligated to endow me with power. God is not obligated to, listen, to endow us with strength, to enable us to do anything that's not His will. If something is not His will, God is under no obligation to strengthen us and to enable us and to empower us to do it. But listen, anything and every single thing that is the will and purpose and plan of God for your life, God has obligated himself to be and to do and to provide every single thing we need in order to get it done and to get it done well. That is the promise of God. So therefore, we have a right to be confident. When we understand the basis of that confidence is the indwelling presence of a supernatural God who knows every single need of our life, who has everything at his fingertips to provide for us, we have a reason to be confident. And yet, many of God's people wake up every morning full of bondage, in bondage. Fear, doubt, worry, uncertainty. What about this? Suppose I fail here. Suppose this doesn't happen. And fear of rejection or fear of failure. Worried about things that could happen, most of which probably never happen. Doubting that God loves them. Doubting the presence of God. Doubting the power of God. Doubting their own sense of self-worth. I want to ask you, why in the world should you get up in a single morning acting and feeling that way when you do not have to? That is all the harassment of Satan. God wants his children to wake up bright. God wants his children to wake up alive. God wants his children to wake up and face the world. Listen, to face it with confidence. I can do every single thing I need to do in the will of God today through the indwelling presence of the Spirit and the power of God who strengthens me and infuses his strength within me today. You have the privilege of saying that. So, I couldn't say that. Why not? Oh, I couldn't make such a statement as that. I'm not educated. I'm not this. I'm not that. I'm not the other. You know what? Circumstances have nothing to do with it. Paul didn't say, I can do all things through Christ who strengthens me when my circumstances are right. He didn't say that. And I want to ask you, how do you awaken in the mornings? Do you awaken dreading the day? Do you awaken with uncertainties and fears and worries? Or do you awaken in the morning confident that the God who watched over you all night long and kept your heart beating, you didn't keep it beating. You were totally out of it. He kept your heart beating all night long. He kept your blood flowing through your veins. He protected you all night long. The same God who kept you through the night is the same God who will keep you in any and every circumstance of life, no matter what. Listen to what the Apostle Paul says in this fourth chapter alone. Look, if you will, give you four verses. Paul says, you want to know why I'm confident? My relationship to him. Listen to what he says. He says, let me give you four reasons for my confidence. Number one, the presence of God. Look at this. Verse 5. He says, let your forbearing spirit be known to all men. The Lord is near. Now, oftentimes people translate that verse to mean that one of these days Jesus is coming, he's coming soon. Now, listen, the Lord is near. How near is it? He says, I will never leave you nor forsake you. How can I be confident? Because of my relationship to him. What is that relationship? The presence of God. My God is living on the inside of every single one of his children. You are indwelt by the supernatural power of God. First of all, he says, the presence of God. Secondly, he says, the reason I have confidence is because of the peace of God. Look in verse 7. And the peace of God, which surpasses all comprehension, guards your heart and your minds in Christ Jesus. He said, you want to know why I'm confident? Because I have peace. What's that peace based on? That peace is based on the fact that Jesus Christ is living on the inside of me. The third reason I have confidence is because of the power of God. Look in verse 13. We read it. I can do all things through Christ, who is empowering me, energizing me, enabling me. 19th verse, he says, I'm confident because, what? I have, the promise of the provision of God. My God shall supply all your needs according to his riches in Christ Jesus. Now let me ask you a question. Give me a good reason to be worried, full of doubt and fear, if you have the presence of God in your life, if you have the peace of God in your life, if you have the power of God in your life, and you have the provision of God in your life, why in the world are we so uncertain, so fearful? I'll tell you why. Because our focus is not on the God who is within us, because it's on our circumstances. Now listen, the Apostle Paul knew how. This is very important. He knew how to refocus. Because what is it, for example, that causes us to doubt? What is it that causes us fear? What is it that causes us to worry? Because when our mind gets set on the circumstances of life, the natural, normal difficulties and trials and challenges of life, what happens? If our relationship with him is not right, and our focus is not right. We're going to begin to worry and say, oh, I thought I had it under control. God, I don't know what's going to happen, Lord. And so what if we have ourselves a big pity party and we're worried and we're full of doubt and fear of all the things that are going to happen. You see, God does not intend for his children to live that way. You say, but now wait a minute, you don't know my circumstances. You know what? It doesn't make any difference what they are. Listen, the circumstances may be painful. We've all been there. The circumstances may be, that may be circumstances that I can't fix and I can't change as much as I'd like to. I'd like to change this person or fix this or heal that or whatever it might be. But you know what? In spite of that, you and I can have confidence. Listen, things may not turn out exactly the way I want them to, but I can live in absolute confidence. My God is going to enable me and assure me and strengthen me and undergird me and overshadow me and surround me. He's going to give me every single thing I need either to walk through this difficult, trying time, or he's going to give me the confidence in such a fashion that I can walk over it, whichever way he chooses, but he has promised to be there and to provide us everything we need. So, when he says here, I can do all things through Christ who strengthens me, the Apostle Paul, even in this one chapter, he says, listen, when you have the presence of God and the peace of God and the power of God and the provision of God, what is it we can worry about? Now, there may be some things I would like to change that God isn't going to change. Listen carefully. Does that mean I'm to lose my confidence? No. My confidence is in Almighty God, listen, who knows what's best. My confidence is in a God who does what's best. My confidence is in the God who will provide his best. Sometimes it'll come out exactly the way I want it. Sometimes it may not. But one thing for certain, the Apostle Paul didn't say, I can do all things through Christ who strengthens me when my circumstances suit me. But I can do all things through Christ who strengthens me, period, no matter what. You know why? Because he knew that relationship. He had a relationship with God in the person of his Son, Jesus Christ. So let me ask you this. Do you have a relationship with God through the Lord Jesus Christ that makes it possible for you to awaken in the morning? And be confident that no matter what you face, God will enable you no matter what. That's the kind of confidence he wants us to have. And so the Apostle Paul says, I can do all things through Christ who strengthens me. Well, I want you to turn to several of the verses of expressions of confidence. Let's go back to Psalm 27 for a moment. Psalm 27, and look at this psalm. Hear David. Listen to what he says. Because all of us have found ourselves in this position in some way or another, not necessarily in a military battle, but listen to what he says. Psalm 27, verse 3. Though a host encamp against me, my heart will not fear. Though war arise against me, in spite of this, I shall be what? Confident. Look, if you will, in Proverbs chapter 3 for a moment. Proverbs chapter 3, and look, if you will, in verse 26. Oftentimes when you're not in the process of making a decision, not knowing what to do next, listen to what he says. Verse 26, for the Lord will be your confidence and will keep your foot from being caught or keep you from stumbling. Look, if you will, in Hebrews chapter 4. You probably know this one by heart. Hebrews chapter 4, when it comes to this whole matter of bringing things before God. He says in verse 15, for we do not have a high priest who cannot sympathize with our weaknesses, but one who has been tempted in all things as we are, yet without sin. Let us therefore draw near to the throne of God in prayer with confidence. Listen, draw with confidence to the throne of grace that we may receive mercy and may find grace to help in time of need. You and I, listen, sometimes people say, well, you know, the reason I don't pray is I don't think God cares. I don't think he listens and I don't think he'd hear me anyway. Why not? What does he say? For every single believer, we have the privilege of coming to the throne of God in prayer with confidence, with assurance. We can expect God to hear us. Look, if you will, in 1 John. On over to 1 John chapter 5. Again, here is John expressing this same sense of confidence. Listen to what he says. Verse 14. This is the confidence that we have, listen, which we have before him. That if we ask anything according to his will, he hears us. And if we know that he hears us in whatever we ask, we know that we have the request which we've asked from him. Every single one of these verses has based confidence on the fact of a relationship with God. So when you and I come and we say, well, now, you mean to tell me that I have the right, I have the privilege, that I can say with the Apostle Paul, I can do all things through Christ who strengthens me? Yes. You have that privilege? Yes. So, but wait a minute now. Isn't there a passage over here that you preached on not long ago where Paul talked about how inadequate he was? Yes. Turn to 2 Corinthians chapter 3. 2 Corinthians chapter 3. Because sometimes a person says, well, I know a verse that contradicts that. No, you don't. You know a verse that if you don't put it in its context may appear to. But listen to what Paul's saying. He's just been talking about in this third chapter about the Corinthians and how they themselves were a testimony of his ministry and so forth. And so here's what he says, not taking any credit himself. He says in chapter 3 of 2 Corinthians verse 4, and such confidence we have through Christ toward God, not that we are adequate in ourselves to consider anything as coming from ourselves, but our adequacy is from God who also made us adequate as servants of God. Back to what Paul is saying here. What is he saying? He says, now I'm not adequate within myself. It's not that I can do all things within myself, but he says, listen, I have a relationship with an almighty God who has promised to be and to do in me every single thing he requires of me. That's the reason, listen, no believer should be able to say, or should say, when they know something is the will of God, well, I couldn't do that. What you're saying is, God won't be faithful. What you're saying is, God's lied. He says, listen, my God shall supply all your needs according to his riches and glory in Christ Jesus. You may be going to a new job tomorrow and you're thinking, well, I don't know what to expect and I'm a little worried and I'm a little fearful. I'm a little bit uncertain. You know what? My friend, you can walk in tomorrow, not with a prideful, cocky attitude, but you can walk in knowing, listen, let me ask you a question. If God walked into that job, you think he'd be upset? No. Who's walking into that job in your human body but Almighty God himself? Listen, you see, the key is our focus. If my focus gets on the circumstance, if my focus gets on the person, if my focus gets on the issue, then I'm going to end up being very doubtful, full of worry and uncertainty and fear and so forth. But if my focus is upon the God who has promised never to leave me nor forsake me, living on the inside, willing to release his power and wisdom and understanding and knowledge and hope, then what in the world do I have to fear? Not anything. And so you see, God's people should be people of great confidence, blessed assurance, unshakable by the circumstances of life. Does that mean we won't weep? No, it doesn't mean we won't weep. Does it mean we won't hurt? No, it doesn't mean we won't hurt. Does it mean we won't have trials and difficulties and all kinds of situations and circumstances like the rest of the world? No, it doesn't mean we won't have those. Here's the difference. The difference is, look, you and I can look every single circumstance, every difficulty, every hardship. We can look it square in the eye and know it is not as big as our God. It is not as great as our God. It is not as strong as our God. Our God who indwells us has promised us the power to overcome, to be victorious, to triumph, no matter what. You have that privilege. That is your position as a child of God. You have the right and the privilege to claim, listen, and to walk in absolute confidence whatever God calls you to do, no matter what it is. Now, so with that in mind, I want us to look at a warning. Here is a very important warning in the Scripture. I want you to turn, if you will, to Hebrews chapter 10. Look at Hebrews chapter 10. A good warning for us. Well, let me ask you this while you're turning there. How many of you have times in your life where you were very, very confident about something? And I mean, you were very confident and you had perfect peace. And somebody said, well, now, you know, you really haven't had very much experience at that. And all of a sudden, what happens to your confidence? That's right. It just starts down. Now, let me ask you something. Did you lose experience by what they said? No. So what caused you to lose your confidence? You listened to somebody's negative attitude about you, who did not have their focus on God or for you, but you listened to somebody else's negative attitude and they said, well, you know, I'm not sure you're going to be able to handle it. I hope you can, but you know, I hope you can, but I'm not sure. You know what? They just drilled you with doubt. And so what did you do? Well, most people said, well, Well, you know, you may be right. Don't respond in that fashion. Listen to this very clear warning from Hebrews chapter 10. Look at this. Verse 35. Look at this. Therefore, do not throw away your confidence, which has a great reward. For you have need of endurance, so that when you have done the will of God, you may receive what was promised. Don't throw it away because someone else sent you some negative idea. Now, what causes us to throw it away? What causes us to lose our confidence? Well, I think that there are two things, primarily. Number one, when somebody sends us, and oftentimes, you see, sometimes your friends are your worst enemies. They're your worst enemies. And they say these things because, well, I'm just telling you, I have your best interest at heart. Well, don't give me any of that negative stuff if you have my best interest at heart. Well, you know, I'm just looking out for you because I don't want you to get hurt. Let me get hurt. In other words, just let God handle my hurts. So oftentimes it is the result of listening to wrong advice. That's one reason. But a second reason is sin. Sin will short circuit your confidence. Because what does sin do? Now watch this. Sin will cause guilt. Guilt causes us to feel unworthy. And therefore, if I feel guilty before God, it's going to be real difficult for me to have real, genuine, true confidence in God when I feel guilty about something I have done or something I've said. So sometimes, now watch this carefully. Sometimes it is sin. Guilt as a result of sin. Sometimes it is false guilt. That is false guilt. False guilt is a feeling of guilt that I have based on something that has no validity. For example, when Satan says, well, why do you think you can do that? Look back yonder in your life. Look what happened back yonder. You remember this? And you think God forgave you for that? And what about this over here? And so what does Satan do? He brings up the junk and the trash that God has forgiven you for, wiped it out, cleansed you, and made you whole and perfect in his eyes, holy before him. And what does Satan want to do? Satan wants to heap up some kind of false guilt on you. Well, now, you know, I know you probably can. It's Satan talking now. But, you know, after all, you're not everything you ought to be. Who is? And I mean, so what does he do? He tries to heap up all this false guilt in us. So false guilt will, listen, false guilt will cancel out your sense of confidence, and true guilt will cancel it out. So you don't want to listen to negative attitudes. Now, it's one thing to listen to wise, godly counsel. When you're getting wise, godly counsel, you're going to know it's wise, godly counsel. When you're getting somebody's attitude, and sometimes that attitude may be out of jealousy. Well, you know, I've never been able to do that. Well, I don't know. I'm not too sure you can handle that. Well, I never had that, so I'm not sure you ought to have something like that. I mean, people do all kind of things to us, and they don't even realize what they're doing. I'm simply saying to you that God wants his children to walk in a sense of absolute confidence. Does it mean my confidence will never be shaken? It will only be shaken when my focus is removed from Almighty Omnipotent God down to my circumstances, and when I start looking at them and weighing them, listen, weighing my circumstances against my own flesh, against my own innate abilities, against my own sense of self-confidence, that's when I'm going to lose it. That's why he says you can't depend on the flesh. You can't look at the challenges of life and think, can I handle it? You look at the challenges of life and thank God, God, you're going to handle this through me, because I know that in my human strength I cannot, but I know that in you I can. And the Apostle Paul understood that. And so the warning is, look, don't throw away your confidence because somebody wants to steal it from you. Don't throw it away by sinning, and don't let Satan steal it by heaping up false guilt on you. Now, what are the fruits, for example? And he talks about this. Look at this. He says, verse 36, you have need of endurance, so that when you have done the will of God, you may receive what was promised. That is, you and I have the right to expect, anticipate certain blessings of God when you and I live in confidence. So I want to name several of them. Number one, here's what happens. When you and I are expressing confidence in the Lord and we are walking in confidence in him, here's what you can expect. First of all, personal spiritual growth. Now, why is that true? Because here's what happens. God is in the process of challenging all of us at different times in life with different things. And so he takes us through one difficulty or hardship or one trial in our life, and we pass through that one. What does he do? He strengthens us with that. And so when we think in terms of how he works in our life and what he's going to do, listen, one of the fruits is that we will grow spiritually as we accept the challenge, put our trust in him, and our confidence is in what he's going to do and what he is within us, not we ourselves. What happens? We move on in life. And so we take baby steps sometimes, giant steps in our spiritual walk, and we grow. Secondly, and that is personal achievement. A person who is confident in the Lord is going to be able to achieve and to accomplish and to move ahead in life in far greater ways and far more sustaining ways and far more confident ways and far more rewarding ways than a person who's living in the negative. And I tell you, my friend, so many people live in the negative, full of fear, full of worry, full of anxiety, full of doubt, full of unworthiness and all the things that go on with that, of all the other attitudes of bitterness and resentment and hostility.

anger and all of these things that begin to permeate a person's life. What happens? Ultimately, it's coming out somewhere. And so people have all kinds of physical problems, high blood pressure and all the things. I'm not saying everybody's got high blood pressure, is living in sin. I'm just saying that oftentimes when these things happen, if we trace them back to their origin, it would be something that, well, listen, because you know when you get tense, what happens? Your body tenses up, nerve pressure, everything else that goes on within this physical bodies of ours. When we live obediently before God, we have peace. You know, we're not worried about things, not full of doubt and uncertainty. And you see, God wants us to live in confidence because there is a peace that comes along with that. There is a sense of confidence. This is why Paul said here, if you'll notice, he talked about his own peace, and he says, there is a peace that passes all human understanding, and that's a peace, he says, that does what? It's a peace that guards, listen to this, guards our hearts and minds in Christ Jesus. When you and I are walking in confidence, there is a sense of peace, and there is a sense of joy, there's a sense of happiness and contentment within us. I do believe with all of my heart we'll be healthier when we live obediently before God. And so, certainly, as you think in terms of walking in confidence, that is, there's personal growth and there's personal achievement, there's certainly going to be peace. I want you to turn, if you will, to Acts chapter 4. Then I want to tell you, talk about one other fruit that you can look for in your life. Acts chapter 4. And because when you and I are living in confidence, listen, one of the fruits of our living in confidence is, listen, it is the powerful impact that we make upon other people's lives. The powerful impact that we make upon other people's lives for that which is good. Now watch this. All the Sadducees, Pharisees, they're all lined up. They got Peter and John standing before them because they healed this man. They can't figure out how they did it. And so they throw him in jail, and now they want an explanation. So listen to this. I love this passage. Scripture says in verse 8, then Peter, filled with the Holy Spirit, said to them, rulers and elders of the people, if we're on trial today for a benefit done to a sick man as to how this man has been made well, let it be known to all of you. Listen to this confidence now. They can throw him in jail. Let it be known to all of you and to all the people of Israel that by the name of Jesus Christ the Nazarene, whom you crucified, whom God raised from the dead, by this name this man stands here before you in good health. He, Christ, is the stone which was rejected by you, the builders, but which became the very cornerstone. And there is salvation in no one else. There is no other name under heaven that has been given among men by which we must be saved now. The Pharisees, Sadducees, all of them, listen. Now, as they observed the confidence of Peter and John and understood that they were uneducated and untrained men, they were marveling and began to recognize them as having been with Jesus. As they said, wait a minute, couple of fishermen, they have no education, no training, this awesome sense of confidence. They recognized in Peter and John this awesome sense of confidence and assurance and boldness. The Bible says it was so strong that they were marveling at these two fishermen, marveling at them. And they said they recognized that they'd been with Jesus. Where do you think they got their, listen, their boldness, their confidence, their assurance to stand before men who could persecute them and say, whom you crucified, by this name, this man has been healed? I'll tell you why. Because they've been with Jesus. You know how to be confident? Be with him. So what would we say? We've said four things. Number one, you're going to personally grow in your spiritual life when you begin to live in confidence. Because God's going to give you bigger challenges and you're going to grow. There are going to be personal achievements in your life that would not be there otherwise. There's going to be a peace in your heart without worry and doubt and fear and anxiety. You're going to have peace. And then you're going to make an impact in other people's lives. Listen, when other people see you with confidence and assurance, when they see you with a sense of boldness and perseverance, when they see you moving on in life in spite of difficulties and hardships and trial, when they see God working in your life in the most unusual way and the peace that passes all this understanding that's permeating your life, when they see that, you think they're not impacted and influenced by your life? Yes, they are. And you know, and you'll have the privilege to say to them, it is not I, as Paul says, but Christ who lives on the inside of me. I can do all things through Christ who strengthens me. You can do all things through Christ who strengthens you. And what I want you to see is this. Listen, as a believer, you have the privilege

0: And you have the power within you to be able to say, I can do all things through Christ who strengthens me, because my adequacy is not within myself, but my adequacy comes from the indwelling presence of a loving God. Amen. Now, big question. How do I develop this kind of confidence in my life? I want to mention four things. How do you develop this kind of confidence? Where do you think Paul got this from? I want you to think about this. How do we develop this kind of confidence? Now, I'm going to say something, then I want to explain it. By knowing who God is. Now, think about this. If I know that God, my Heavenly Father, loves me unconditionally, and is gracious and kind and tender and forgiving. If I know that my God is faithful to keep every single promise that He's made. If I know that my God is committed to acting in my behalf in every single circumstance of life. And will only do what is good for me. Do I not have a reason to be very confident about life? If I realize that my God is a loving Father who loves me unconditionally and is forgiving and kind and gracious and good, if I realize that my Heavenly Father is faithful to keep every single promise He has made, if I realize that my Heavenly Father has my best interest at heart and always acts in my behalf for what is best for me, do I not have a right to have a great confidence to face anything and everything in life? Yes. Yes. Yes. Yes. Where does it begin? Knowing God. You know what we do every Sunday morning? We open this book. We talk about those things that will help you know God. If you walk away every Sunday with just something else you know about God, or you drive a little deeper something that you already know about God, then you know what you're doing? You're just laying an awesome foundation to live confidently. The second thing that greatly helps build confidence is meditating upon the Word of God, searching the Scriptures, asking God to speak to your heart, looking at the ways He's worked in the lives of others in the Scripture, taking note of how He worked in their life and the outcome of what happened in their life. That is an awesome way to build your own sense of confidence. Because what you ask is this, now God, as I look through the pages and as I read this passage or that passage or whatever, if this is what you did in their life, what will you do in my life? I can tell you, that has been one of the most awesome, to me personally, awesome methods of building confidence. Not that I set out to build it, but I just look back and realize what great confidence in God it built in me. As I began to search the Scriptures and meditate upon men like Joseph and David and Daniel and the rest, how God worked in their life and what was the outcome when they did what God told them to do. It builds great confidence in your relationship to God. There is a third very important step, and that is drawing near to God in your prayer. Drawing near to God in your prayer. That is not just praying on the run. Spending time alone listening to Him. And as I think of so often times that I've been in difficulties and situations and circumstances and great battles, battling for my life, and looking around me and looking at the circumstances and thinking, God, humanly speaking, there is no way. But God, here's what You said. Now watch this carefully, because here's what happens. When you and I go to prayer and we bring our big challenge before God, here's what happens to most people. They give God all the details. They tell Him why it looks so bad and why it looks so hopeless and why they feel so helpless. And they give Him all of that and ask God to help them and get up and walk away. You want God to build your confidence? You get on your face before God and you tell Him all of that. You tell Him how bad it is. You tell Him how hopeless you feel. You tell Him if He doesn't intervene, that you don't have a ghost of a chance. And then here's what you do. Having laid out your genuine, heartfelt, gut-level feelings, then you refocus. God, here's what You said. Here's who you are. You said you love me unconditionally. You said you're living and indwelling me. You said you would only act in my behalf that which is good. You said the angel of the Lord encampeth round about me. You said you would fight the battles of those who put their trust in you. When you get your focus on God, listen, and you begin to talk to Him about what you know about Him, and you begin to confess your faith and your trust in Him, and the fact that He is a God who's never failed, God, you're a faithful God, you have to keep your promises. Here's what you said in your word. Listen, time you get up off your knees, you have such an awesome sense of confidence. There's not anything out there that can cause you to tremble one single bit. Why? Because what happens? Because as you drew yourself to God in prayer, God enabled you to see your circumstances in the light of the one who's going to face them on the inside of you is this omnipotent God who controls every single circumstance of life, and therefore because He loves us unconditionally, He has everything under control and only works on our behalf. I don't have to worry about it. I don't have to worry about the outcome, and I don't have to fret, and I don't have to doubt that things are going to turn out right. But you see, the key is the focus. Now watch this. When I tell Him how I feel, that's one thing. And I walk away having told Him what I think and how I feel and how I hurt. If I walk away then, I walk away with the same stuff I carried in there. But if I say, now God, in the light of who You are, and what You have promised, and what You have done in the past, and what You've promised in Your Word, and how You've worked in the saints of old, in the light of that, God, I'm putting my trust in You. How many times have I gotten in the prayer room or in my study at home and wept and felt hopeless and helpless and looked out yonder and think, God, it's so far to the end. When will the end ever come? I can't get it there and draw it close to me. I can't change it. I can't fix it. I can't change people's attitudes. I can't fix minds. And be under a big load. By the time I get through talking to Him about how absolutely fantastic He is, I'm telling you, it's like Kilimanjaro became one grain of sand on the beach. You know why? That's because of who God is. Drawing close to Him in prayer. There's no way for me to tell you, my friend, how very important that is. Knowing who He is, meditating upon His Word, and coming to Him, listen, by yourself. Tell Him, listen, you want to weep? Tell Him. If you're angry, tell Him you're angry. Just tell it to Him exactly like it is. But then don't make the mistake of getting up and walking away. And then why don't you say, now, God, why don't You talk? I've said enough. I can't tell you how this works, except I can tell you this. Something surges within you. Something, and I know what it is. It is the person of the Holy Spirit. What's happening? It is what Paul said. He says, when I feel the weakest, that's when I experience the greatest amount of what? Of the power of God, the confidence that I can go at this again. And I think about times in my life when day after day after day after day after day after week after month. Somebody says, well, how do you handle that? One day at a time, one experience at a time, one moment at a time, trusting that the Almighty God who made me a promise, I will never leave you nor forsake you. I will strengthen you. I will enable you. I will make it possible for you to walk through this victoriously, keeping your focus, listening, glued and focused and fastened upon God. There's not anything in life that can shake the confidence that is based absolutely, totally, and completely on God. When Paul said, I can do all things through Christ who strengthens me, here's a man who is beaten, shipwrecked, imprisoned, stoned, left for dead, criticized. They tried to assassinate him everywhere he went. And what is he saying? There is this awesome peace, friends, that passes all human understanding. You wouldn't explain it if I told you. That's what he was saying. You know why? Because this man knew God through the person of Jesus Christ. You know what? He didn't know anything you can't know. Now listen carefully. Every single one of us has the privilege. Every single one of us has the privilege of waking up every morning saying the same thing. Thank You, Father, I know that today, because you're indwelling me and because you love me unconditionally, because you're faithful to keep your promises and you only work in my behalf for what is good for me, I can face this day no matter what, and I will face it victoriously. That's our privilege. Now here's the catch. You listening? Say amen. That's God's awesome provision for every single one of us. Now here's the catch. I have to choose to believe that He's who He says He is and that He will do what He says He will do. If I'm willing to make that choice, I can walk in confidence no matter what. And Father, how grateful we are that You did not leave us here to struggle in life by ourselves. What horrible failures we are. But as the Apostle Paul said, Christ in me, Christ through me, Christ for me, Christ by me. We thank You for loving us enough to live it out through us in our behalf and for Your glory. How about you pray for those who are struggling today? Overwhelmed by worry and doubts and fears and uncertainties. I pray for those who've never trusted Jesus as their Savior that today they'll say, yes, Lord, I need You. Asking You to forgive me of my sins and putting my life in Your hands. And for those who are struggling, Father, they would look to You, learn to know You, trust You, cry out to You, and believe You in Jesus' name. Amen.
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0: Is your life exciting, or would you have to say, like many people say, not really, I don't really have any real joy in my life, any real happiness in my life? Would you have to say that life has become more of a drudgery than a delight, more of a jumbled mess than some joyous journey that the Bible talks about? Would you be able to say, or would you have to say, sometimes I just want to throw in the towel and quit. My marriage is a disappointment. My work has lost its challenge. And I'm so tired. In fact, I'm tired all the time. I just like to walk away from it all. And to make matters worse, you're a Christian. And you have these expectations of happiness and joy and peace and contentment, and you don't feel any of that. There was a time in your life when you felt some sense of joy, but somewhere along the way, you lost it. And it's had an effect upon your life. In fact, it's affected every aspect of your life. Well, what caused you to lose that joy? And why is joy so very important in your life? Well, that's what I want to talk about in this message entitled, The Empowering Emotion of Joy. There are lots of emotions we have. There's anger and hostility and bitterness and resentment and jealousy and all the rest. All of these are emotions that tear us down. But joy is an emotion that empowers us. It energizes us. Something happens on the inside of a person when they begin to sense joy. And so what we want to ask is, what does the Word of God say about this all-empowering emotion of joy? Most of us will have to admit, we don't see a lot of people who really are full of joy. We see them sometimes having some seasons of happiness. But what's the difference between happiness and joy? And besides that, does God really expect us to have joy in our heart when we're going through difficulty, hardship, trial, and suffering? When we are hurting because of those whom we love and we see them hurting and sorrowing, does God really and truly expect me to have joy? Well, let's see what He says. And I want you to turn, if you will, to Philippians chapter 4. Philippians chapter 4, remembering that in this book of Philippians, only four chapters, 104 verses, 15 times at least, He mentions joy or rejoicing, which means about every seven verses, Paul, writing from a prison cell, chained to a Roman soldier more than likely, he talks about joy and rejoicing in the Lord. How in the world could he talk about joy and rejoicing in the Lord at the same time being in a prison unless he knows something we don't know or unless he's trying to fake these Philippians out? Well, one thing for certain, he writes four chapters to them. It's full of joy. It's full of rejoicing. And if you notice in the fourth verse of this fourth chapter, he says, rejoice in the Lord always. Again, I will say rejoice. He says, now, in case you wonder what I'm saying, he says, I'm telling you again, rejoice. Now, I want you to hold that fourth chapter and go all the way back to Nehemiah. In the Old Testament, Nehemiah, Esther, Job, Psalms, Proverbs, Nehemiah, and I want you to look at the eighth chapter. And while you're turning there, and I want you to turn there if you will, eighth chapter of Nehemiah, let me tell you what's happening. You recall that the nation of Israel was taken away in Babylonian captivity, and now the time is over, and Nehemiah has led some of the people back to Jerusalem. They've rebuilt the walls and the gates, and now that's all over. They finished on time, and so they've asked Ezra to come and stand before them and to read from the law, that is, to read the Mosaic law, so that they would be reminded of the law that they were to live by. And so they are kneeling down and worshiping and praising God. And I want you to notice what happens here in this eighth chapter, beginning in verse 9 after he'd finished reading the law. Then Nehemiah, who was the governor, and Ezra, the priest and scribe, and the Levites who taught the people, said to all the people, this day is holy to the Lord your God. Do not mourn or weep, for all the people were weeping when they heard the words of the law. That is, weeping out of thanksgiving. Then he said to them, go eat of the fat, drink of the sweet, and send portions to him who has nothing prepared. For this day is holy to our Lord. Do not be grieved, for the joy of the Lord is your strength. Let's say it together. The joy of the Lord is your strength. One more time. The joy of the Lord is your strength. The Apostle Paul understood that. If he had not understood that, he certainly could not have written this epistle to Philippians, which is so full of joy. Not one word about sin mentioned, not the word of sin mentioned here at all, but a word of joy and thanksgiving and praise and peace and contentment. It's full in this book. Now, the issue is, how is it? How is it that a man undergoing suffering and pain and threatened with death, because he knew that he could possibly lose his life as a result of being in that prison? And yet here he is talking about rejoicing in the Lord always. And he says in Thessalonians, the 5th chapter and 16th verse, rejoice always. And so here is a book filled with joy and rejoicing penned by a man who is in a Roman dungeon. How is it that it could be true? Well, what is joy in the first place? Well, joy is gladness. Joy is a sense of cheerfulness. It is a sense of delight. That is, joy is really to take pleasure in something. That is, if I'm joyous about something, I'm pleased with that. So when we talk about rejoicing, we're talking about taking pleasure in. When we're rejoicing, we are delighting in. When we are rejoicing, we are cheerful about something. And so when the Bible says rejoice in the Lord always, notice he says rejoice in the Lord. Be delighted with him. Well, most of us know that passage we love to quote in the 37th Psalm says, delight yourself in the Lord and he will give you the desires of your heart. Be joyful because of your relationship to him. He says he will give you the desires of your heart. Now, Nehemiah says it is this joy of the Lord that is one of these empowering emotions. That is, when a person is able to experience the joy of the Lord, there is strength. There is power to endure, to enable us to face any and every kind of circumstance in life. Now somebody says, well, what's the difference between joy and happiness? Well, here's the difference. Joy is a result of something that goes on within us. Joy has an internal cause. Happiness has an external cause. That is, people are happy when their circumstances are delightful to them. That is, when things are going their way, they have enough of this, they can go here, do that, and relate in a proper way. So they have moments or seasons of happiness. But joy is an abiding emotion that God gives to his children that is a result of something internal and not external, which means that a person who is not a believer, they may have seasons of happiness, but they cannot have the joy of the Lord, because the joy of the Lord is not something that you and I muster up. A person cannot just say, well, I'm just going to be joyous today. A person may attempt in some way or the other, or if they get what they want, satisfy some desire, they may have those happy seasons. But joy is something deeper than that. Joy is much more lasting because of the very nature of it than happiness is. Now, so there's a distinction. So the question is, well, where does it come from? That is, if external happiness comes from the events in my life and the things that we have and the circumstances that surround us, and you can look at the world. When you look at an unbeliever who's undergoing deep, dark circumstances and going through trials and so forth, they're not happy about it. And so they don't have any joy about it. But those of us who are believers have an edge on the world. In fact, we have a big edge on the world. Because you see, what is the source of joy? The source of joy is this. Joy is the result of a personal relationship with Jesus Christ. Look, if you will, in John chapter 15, verse 11. In the 15th chapter of John, John makes this very clear. 15th chapter, the 11th verse. And then I want you to look at the 14th chapter and the 27th verse and compare these for just a moment. Notice what the scripture says in this 11th verse. Jesus speaking, he says, "These things I have spoken to you," referring to what he said before, "that my joy may be in you and that your joy may be made full." He says, I'm saying these things to you. I'm teaching you these truths in order that you may have my joy and that your joy may be full. And the Bible talks about it being abiding joy. This isn't just the joy that comes and goes by its nature. Now, we can lose our joy, and we'll talk about that in a few moments. But we're talking about joy that he gives. So real, genuine gladness that'll last and abides, that sense of contentment, that sense of peace. Look, if you will, in the 14th chapter, just a few verses above this one, and the 27th verse. Look what Jesus said here. He said, "Peace I leave with you, my peace I give to you, not as the world gives give out to you. Let not your heart be troubled, nor let it be fearful." He says, now, the world has some sense of peace, but he says, "My peace I give unto you, not as the world gives." Theirs doesn't last. And it's not based on anything internal. He said, "My peace I give to you." Now he says here, "These things I've spoken to you that my joy may be in you," and he says, "that your joy may be full." So what is the source of our joy? The source of our joy, first of all, is a personal relationship with Jesus Christ. A person who does not have a personal relationship with Jesus Christ cannot have joy. They may have seasons of happiness, but not abiding joy. The second thing I want you to notice about its source is this. It is the result of the indwelling presence of the Holy Spirit. In Galatians chapter 5, verse 22, most of you know that passage, but some of you may not, so look at that if you will. In this fifth chapter of Galatians, when Paul is comparing the life of the believer, those without Christ, without the Holy Spirit, and those who are believers, those who have the Spirit, here's what he says. Those without the Spirit, that is those who are just living by their naturalness, he says, this is the way you'll see them. They're living in their flesh. That is, he says in verse 19, they are, and you can find this in them, immorality, impurity, sensuality, idolatry, sorcery, enmity, strife, jealousy, outburst of anger, disputes, dissensions, factions, envies, drunkenness, carousing. All these things, he says, I've warned you about. But, look if you will in verse 22, but the fruit of the Spirit. That is, without Christ, that's the natural, normal way these things are going to be found in a person's life. But when the Spirit of God comes to indwell, he says, the fruit of the Spirit is love. What's the next one? Joy. Peace and so forth. And so the truth is, the source of our joy is the indwelling presence of the Holy Spirit, who releases that joy into your life and my life through us toward others when we have received the Lord Jesus Christ as our personal Savior. So that when you and I are walking in submission to the Holy Spirit, it is natural and normal for us, listen now, to experience joy no matter what is going on in our life. Now, I know exactly what you're thinking. You're saying, now, wait a minute. You're telling me that when I am in pain and I'm going through difficulty and hardship and all the rest, that I can still have joy? You mean to tell me that the Spirit of God's going to give me a sense of joy even when I feel that? Yes, He certainly will. Now, oftentimes, I get tested before I preach a message, and if I don't get tested before, I get tested afterwards. Well, last Sunday, I baptized about 45 people, and some of them were medium size, small size, and large size. And so I probably streamed back a little bit, and so I was getting along fine. And Wednesday, right in the middle of working on this message and being so excited about the joy of the Lord, I reached down and picked up something I should never have tried to do, and all of a sudden, I knew I had a problem. First thing I thought about, well, now, Lord, now, wait a minute. Just wait a minute. Do you know what the title is Sunday, Lord? Yes, yes, I know what it is. So I had a good opportunity to test out whether I believe this or not. You say, well, did you complain? Sure, I complained. Were you happy about having a backache? No, I wasn't happy about it. Could you rejoice? Yes. Yes, I could. It was a good lesson for me to be able to say, yes, I can. Yes, I can rejoice in the Lord, though I was hurting, and though I had to go to the doctor every day and twice a couple of days. Yes, I could rejoice. And so you say, well, now, wait a minute. Are you trying to fake us out? Is this some kind of fakey stuff? No. I want to explain to you why. Happiness and joy are not the same. Joy is the gift of God, not based on our circumstances, whether we hurt or whether we are sorrowing over someone else is hurting or not. Joy is the gift of Almighty God that is able to, and listen, the joy of the Lord is our strength. It is in the joy of the Lord that we are able to endure and persevere no matter what's going on in our life. So it is a result, first of all, of a personal relationship with Jesus Christ. Secondly, it is the overflow of the Spirit of God, the Holy Spirit in your life and my life, when we're going through difficulty and hardship and pain, and when we are not. Not only that, listen, the joy of the Lord is going to be found in the person, listen, who places their faith in the Word of God and obeys that word. There's no such thing as living in sin and having the joy of the Lord. There's no such thing as doubting the word of God and having the joy of the Lord. This is why people who doubt their salvation, they don't have any joy. People who say, I don't believe the Bible is true. I don't think all that stuff is true about church and Jesus and resurrection, all those things. They have no joy in their life. They may run out to a ball game or something else and have some moments of happiness at that particular time, but there's no joy in their life because, you see, the truth is joy is limited to those who have placed their trust in Jesus Christ, one in whom the Holy Spirit is dwelling, one in whom the Holy Spirit is living through them, the life of Christ, and a person who's placed their faith in the Bible and who is attempting to live by the teachings and the principles of the Word of God. That is what joy is all about. That is the source of joy. And so, therefore, we shouldn't expect a person who is not a believer to have the same kind of feelings that we have. They may have good feelings. Happiness is a good feeling. Joy is something that is deep and abiding. And if you don't have it, nobody can really explain it to you. And if you do have it, my friend, nobody will have to wonder whether it's there or not. All of us who know Christ as our Savior, all of us who allow the Spirit of God to control and guide our life, all of us who believe the Word of God and are attempting to live by it, even though we falter and fall, you say, well, do you lose your joy? Well, you can lose your joy, and I'm going to talk about how to do that. But the moment, listen, the moment you and I sin against God, the right response is immediate confession, immediate repentance, and moving on and not allowing ourselves to be drugged down, dragged down by Satan and all of his harassment. God intends for His people to be joyous people. How many of you love to be around people who are down in the mouth all the time and always complaining about something? Well, we don't. In fact, you see them coming, you say, oh my goodness, oh my goodness. And you turn and walk the other way. None of us like that. Well, you say, well, some people are just that way. You know what? They're not that way because God made them. And usually when a person wants to cop out of something, they'll say, well, that's the way God made me. Friend, listen, God didn't make any junk and He didn't make any mistakes. And He didn't make some people the way they have decided He made them. They have decided for themselves that's the way He made them because they won't face the facts of life. And so we're going to come to that in a few moments when we talk about why people lose their joy. And so God has given us this awesome sense of a gift of joy. Now, because He has and because it's something that's not dependent upon our circumstances, what we have to ask is this. That being the source of our joy, let's think for just a moment about it and just look at the scripture, because what I want you to see is it's the will of God that you and I be joyous. He says, rejoice in the Lord. Rejoice in the Lord always. When you and I come in here on Sunday morning, it's an exciting thing to me. Every single Sunday, we come in and we begin to sing and rejoice in the Lord. What happens? Something happens to people's countenance when you first walk out here. Folks sit, you know, sort of like this, and we begin to sing and rejoice and praise the Lord. What happens? Something happens on the inside of you. What happens is, listen, you begin to change your attitude. What happens is when you begin to confess the Lord and sing to Him and praise to Him, the joy of the Lord begins, listen, it shows on your countenance. When you are rejoicing in the Lord, you're not down in the mouth. You're not complaining and moaning and groaning. He says, listen, there is power. There is power in joy. The joy of the Lord is your strength, your energy. It empowers you. It enables you to persevere and to keep going and keep moving no matter what. It is the will of God. Now, what I want us to do, look at some scriptures. And let's go all the way back to Deuteronomy chapter 16 for a moment. Genesis, Exodus, Leviticus, Numbers, Deuteronomy. Look at the 16th chapter. And the reason I read these chapters out, because some young Christians, they don't know where they are. We want everybody to open their Bible, everybody to read the Scriptures, because it is belief in the Word of God, reading the Word of God, where our belief system is going to increase, and therefore we're going to have joy. What I want you to notice here is Moses is giving the law. Look, if you will, in the 11th verse of this 16th chapter. He said to them, "And you shall rejoice before the Lord your God, you and your son and your daughter and your male and female servants, the Levites and so forth who are with you." Look, if you will, in verse 13. "You shall celebrate the Feast of Booths 7 days after you've gathered in from your threshing floor and your wine vat. You shall rejoice in your feast and with your sons and so forth." Verse 15. 7 days you shall celebrate a feast to the Lord your God. Last part of that 15th verse. "So that you shall be altogether joyful." Hey, listen. When they had those feast days celebrating different aspects of the nation of Israel and their religious rites, these were joyful times. These were times when they were praising and dancing and singing and giving praise to God. They were times of great thanksgiving for God's deliverance and for His salvation. Look, if you will, a couple of chapters in the Psalm. Psalm 32. Look there for just a moment. The 32nd Psalm. And this is just one little verse or two here of many, many, many verses in the Old Testament referred to rejoicing and joying in the Lord. He says in the 32nd chapter of the Psalms, verse 11, he says, "Be glad in the Lord and rejoice, you righteous ones, and shout for joy, all you who are upright in heart." Chapter 33, "Sing for joy in the Lord, O you righteous ones. Praise is becoming to the upright. Give thanks to the Lord with the lyre." Now, if you'll turn to the 100th Psalm, which is one of the most familiar ones, this 100th Psalm, look, if you will, in this very first verse, what he says. He says, "Shout joyfully to the Lord, all the earth. Serve the Lord with gladness. Come before him with joyful singing. For the Lord is good." And so all through the Old Testament, we find God commending joy and encouraging his people to joy and have a wonderful time at these feasts and rejoicing in the Lord. Well, I want you to turn to the 17th chapter of John. And this is the Lord's Prayer. Now, this is the Lord's Prayer, and the one we usually call the Lord's Prayer is the pattern prayer. We say, he said, "Pray like this, Our Father which art in heaven." This is the prayer that Jesus prayed before his crucifixion the night before, praying for his disciples and for us. Listen to what he says in the 17th chapter of John and in the 13th verse. 17th chapter, 13th verse. "But now I come to thee," Jesus speaking to the Father, "and these things I speak in the world, that they may have my joy made full in themselves." Listen, it is the will and purpose of God that his children be joyful, that we take delight daily in what the Lord is doing in our lives, that we have a sense of gladness in our life about what he's doing, that we are able to endure the difficulties and hardships and persecutions and trials of life, no matter what. And in spite of these things, God says we indeed can rejoice in him. And so it is the will of the Father that you and I rejoice in him. And then, of course, he says in 1 Thessalonians chapter 5, verse 16, he says, "Rejoice evermore." So this isn't something that Paul just had an idea about. This was something, listen, tested and tried in the fire. The Apostle Paul says we can rejoice evermore no matter what is going on in our life. Now, it's very difficult sometimes for us to read the Word of God. And here's what happens. Usually, when we come across a passage like that, if everything is going our way, we say amen. Praise the Lord. Hallelujah. Amen. But if we are hurting and we are suffering and we have pain, here's what we do. We read that verse and it says, "Rejoice in the Lord always. And again, I will say rejoice. Let your forbearing spirit," we just read right over it. You know why? Because somehow, listen carefully, somehow if we feel it somewhere, if we are suffering in our heart for someone else, somehow we can just read right across the passage of Scripture and it doesn't register. Why? Because our emotions oftentimes overpower our mind and our spirit and our thinking. That's why he said it together. He said, "Rejoice." And again, I say, he says, "Rejoice." And he said to those Thessalonians, "Rejoice evermore." And all through this book, rejoice, rejoice, joy, joy, joy. Writing from a prison, they knew he was in prison. He's trying to make a point. The point is this. You do not have to get down in the dumps because difficulty, hardship, and pain, and suffering, and trial are part of our life, because that's going to be a part of everybody's life at some time or the other. So here he says, "Rejoice in the Lord." Now, he tells us, for example, when he says here, rejoice that it's his will, he tells us what we're to rejoice about. So what I want you to do, let's just go through some of these passages, because here are some very specific things he says that you and I are to have joy over. We're to take delight in these things. And some of them may seem a little commonplace, but I want us to follow them anyway. Well, we know what he says in the fourth verse of this fourth chapter, rejoice in the Lord. And that should tell us something about the source of it. It is in our relationship to him, in our walk with him, and our obedience to him. That's where our joy is coming from. He says, rejoice in the Lord. Turn back, if you will, to the second chapter and the 29th verse. Now look what he says here. He's telling us that he's sending Epaphroditus to the Philippians. And so he says in the 29th verse, something that's certainly good for us to remember. He says to them, he says, therefore, receive him, that is Epaphroditus, receive him in the Lord with all joy and hold men like him in high regard. Now, let me ask you something. When someone comes to visit you and you go to the door and open the door, what do you usually say? Glad to see you, right? Glad. You wouldn't say, sorry you came. No, you wouldn't say that. What do? You make them feel what? Welcome. You say to them, I am delighted that you have arrived. I am grateful that you came. I take joy in the fact you had a safe journey. So what he says here, he says, you and I are to rejoice in those, or to take joy, he says, in those, our brothers, for example, our sisters, when somebody walks down the aisle. I am joyous over every person who walks down this aisle, whether they're coming to be saved, to be a part of this fellowship. If, for example, they are coming because they're hurting, I'm rejoicing because they feel free to walk down in front of everybody and to say to me, I'm hurting and I need someone to pray for me. So we want to be joyful over those whom God sends their way. Look back in 2 Corinthians chapter 6. 2 Corinthians chapter 6, and he says here's something else we are to rejoice in. And I want to go through these because if I just give you a little idea, you'll say, well, but where's the scriptures? So here's the scriptures. Look at this. 2 Corinthians chapter 6. He says, but in everything, commending ourselves as servants of God, in much endurance, in affliction, in hardships, in distresses, in beatings and imprisonments, in tumults and labors, in sleeplessness, in hunger, and lots of other things. But then he says in verse 10, as sorrowful, yet always rejoicing. What are we to rejoice in? Difficulty, hardship, and pain and suffering. Look back, if you will, to Luke chapter 10. Luke chapter 10, you recall in this passage that Jesus sent his disciples out. And in verse 17 of the 10th chapter of Luke, the Bible says the 70 returned with joy. They came back rejoicing over what had happened, saying, Lord, even the demons are subject to us in your name. And he said to them, I was watching Satan fall from heaven like lightning. He said, I knew Satan was being defeated. So they came back saying, Lord, let me tell you what happened. We prayed for this person. We commended this person to you. We cast out this demons. They were rejoicing and praising God. Now listen to what he says. Verse 19. He says, behold, I've given you authority to tread upon serpents and scorpions and over all the power of the enemy, and nothing shall injure you. Nevertheless, do not rejoice in this, that the spirits are subject to you, but rejoice that your names are recorded in heaven. Now, did he really mean by that? Don't rejoice. No, stop all that joying you're doing. No, he knew they were going to rejoice in. That is his way of comparing something important with something super, listen, super, super, super important. He wasn't saying to them, no, don't rejoice over the power of God and people getting saved. He wouldn't say that. But he said, in other words, compared to what's going on, what you've seen, rejoice over this, above everything. Your name has been written in the Lamb's Book of Life. You are heaven bound. Your name is in heaven. Far more important than necessarily what they were doing. So that's what he's referring to here when he says this. Look in the 15th chapter of Luke. You recall this very familiar passage. Here is something we certainly should be rejoicing about. And you recall this is the story of the three things that were lost. And that is the sheep, the coin, and the son. Look, if you will, what happens when the shepherd finds the sheep in verse 6. And when he comes home, he calls together his friends and his neighbors, saying to them, rejoice with me, for I have found my sheep which was lost. And Jesus said, I tell you that in the same way there will be more joy in heaven over one sinner who repents than over 99 righteous persons who need no repentance. Then he talks about the lady who lost the coin and she found it. So she says, when she has found it, in verse 9, she calls together her friends and neighbors, saying, rejoice with me, for I have found the coin which I had lost. In the same way, I tell you, there is joy in the presence of the angels of God over one who repents. Now I want you to go back to that 15th chapter of John for a moment, and I want you to notice what Jesus is saying here once more and to put a little different emphasis on it. When he says in the 15th chapter of John, verse 11, "These things I've spoken to you that my joy may be in you and that your joy may be made full," he's saying this. He says, you and I should listen, we should rejoice when we hear the word of God. We should be joyous in our heart when we read the promises of our eternal security, the promises of God's, listen, of God's love for us that is absolutely unconditional. When you and I search the scriptures and we begin to read the word of God, what happens? We begin to feel strong. The joy of the Lord. We begin to rejoice in him and thank him. And we begin to, that something cheers our heart. What is it? It is the assurance that Almighty God is with us and walking with us. And so all through the scriptures, what we find over and over and over again is God doing what? Is God simply reminding us to rejoice and to rejoice and to rejoice. Look, if you will, in the 12th chapter of Romans, for example. And this is a good verse for us to remember. You ought to mark this one down. 12th chapter of Romans in the 14th verse says, look, bless those who persecute you, bless and curse not. Verse 15, rejoice with those who rejoice, weep with those who weep. Now, does that look like a contradiction to what we're saying? No. Simply this. When he says, for example, let's say that someone has a newborn baby and they call you on the phone and tell you, well, you are going to rejoice and you're delighted and you're cheerful and you want to rejoice over that. He says, but what about when people are weeping? Then we're to weep with them. Does that mean, listen, does that mean I'm to lose my joy when I'm weeping with them? No. You and I can weep with people who are hurting. We can get under their burden and vicariously feel some of the weight of what they're feeling. At the same time, we can rejoice in the Lord. Why? We can rejoice for the privilege of being able to share their burden. We can rejoice knowing in our heart that the God to whom we are praying, even while we are weeping in their behalf, is a God who's going to listen to us, who's going to hear our prayer and strengthen that heart. There are many, many reasons that you and I can rejoice in the Lord, even while we are weeping with people who are hurting and going through sorrowful things in their life. So he makes it very clear. It is the will of God that you and I rejoice, and he's named all these things here, and there are probably many others, many things here that you and I can rejoice over, verse specifically that he speaks of here. Now, when he talks about all these things, the things that you and I go through, and we say, all right, now I understand that it's his will. I understand I'm to rejoice in these things, but what I want to know is this. I want to know how practical is this. It's one thing for God to say, what I want to know is this practical or is it not? Well, let's see if it is. Did the Apostle Paul, was he sitting in a prison and writing this just because he wanted to be encouraging to the Philippians? No. He was declaring a deep, abiding, indestructible conviction of his life because he had it tested over and over and over again. Well, I want you to turn to a familiar passage of Scripture, Acts chapter 16. You recall in the 16th chapter of Acts what's going on here. This is the chapter in which Paul and Silas have a real problem. This is a real test of their joy. What's happening is they have been preaching and teaching, and this woman who was a fortune teller, who was making her masters a lot of money, was sort of harassing the Apostle Paul and Silas, and so he turned around and said to her, or to the demons in her, I command you in the name of Jesus Christ to come out of her, and it came out of her that moment. Well, the masters who saw that their hope of profit was gone seized Paul and Silas, dragged them into the marketplace before the authorities, and when they had brought them to the chief magistrates, they said, these men are throwing our city into confusion, being Jews. What they really meant was, these men have thrown our financial position into confusion, is what they really meant. And are proclaiming customs which it is not lawful for us to accept or to observe, being Romans. The crowd rose up together against them. The chief magistrates tore their robes off them, proceeded to order them to be beaten with rods. Now, let me ask you a question. How many of you have ever been beaten with rods? Nobody. So the truth is, we don't know how painful this was. Beaten with rods? Imagine those bones and ribs and so forth, and beaten with rods. Now, notice what it says. It says, they proceeded to beat them with rods. And when they had inflicted many blows upon them, they threw them into prison, commanding the jailer to guard them securely. And he, having received such a command, threw them into the inner prison, the darkest, most dingy part, and fastened their feet in the stocks. So they were sitting in a very uncomfortable position, and their feet were locked in, and their hands more than likely locked in. And so there they were. Would you agree that that was a very pleasant position? No, it wasn't. Now, I mean, here they are beaten, backs are bloody, mistreated. All they were doing is what Jesus sent them to do. Now, we don't hear them down there saying, God, why did you let this happen to me? Here I am preaching the gospel and teaching the word of God. Here am I doing the very thing that you called me to do. Now look at me, Lord. Look at me now. Here my feet in stocks. Here's my hands, blood in my back. And besides that, this is a dark, dirty, dingy prison. God, where are you? No, none of that. You want to know whether it works or not? Listen what happens. Midnight. They must have slept a little bit if they could, and then all of a sudden they woke up, probably, and got to talking to each other. The more they talked, what happened? The more they talked, next thing you know, they were singing. I don't know what in the world they sang, but I can tell you, whatever it was, it got so joyous and so happy, they began to praise the Lord and shout and sing, and all the prisoners were listening. And what happened? Even God heard it. How do I know? The Bible says it sent an earthquake. Sent an earthquake. What happened? Their socks came loose. Jail doors flew wide open. And the guard was absolutely scared to death, because if they escaped, he had lost his life. And so what happens? They just had a big old-time, old-fashioned prayer meeting, praising God and thanking Him. Now, how in the world could men in stocks, beaten with rods, left bloody, be singing and praising God and shouting during all that time? I'll tell you how. Because these two men knew something. Listen, the Bible says the joy of the Lord is their strength. How can you sing and shout and praise God when your back is bleeding and your hands and feet are in stocks and you can hardly move and you're in a dark, dingy prison? Tell me one way. Only one way. Only one way. When you have the joy of the Lord in your heart that strengthens you, empowers you, that no matter how much pain and what you feel and how dark and dingy in the future may look and could lose his life, in spite of all that, what are they doing? Singing and praising God and thanking Him and shouting. Why? So here's the question. How could they do it? Now listen carefully. The Bible does not say, rejoice because you're suffering. The Bible doesn't say, have joy in your pain. The Bible says, rejoice in the Lord. The Bible says, rejoice in the Lord always. The Bible says, rejoice in the Lord evermore. We are to rejoice in Him. We are to take delight in our Lord in every circumstance, no matter what it is. Well, how in the world can you do that? Well, think about it, for example. Here's the Apostle Paul and Silas down there praising God. What are they rejoicing about? Here's what they're rejoicing about. I can imagine the Apostle Paul was rejoicing in the Lord that on the Damascus Road he saved him. Not only that, listen, that he transformed his life. And the Apostle Paul was sitting there thinking, more than likely, how many Christians had he put in the same position that he was in? I believe the Apostle Paul was thanking God and rejoicing that now he understood how those people felt that he had persecuted and imprisoned and tried to assassinate. The Apostle Paul was thanking God for his unconditional love for him, the way he treated Christians. The Apostle Paul was thanking God for the wonderful privilege of being able to suffer for the Lord Jesus Christ, which was one of his prayers in the third chapter of the Philippians. He was thanking God and praising God and rejoicing in the Lord that the power of God was still effective, because he just said to that demon, you come out of that woman. He came out. He was praising God and rejoicing in the Lord for her release, rejoicing in the Lord for the awesome testimony of the power of God, rejoicing in the Lord for the wonderful privilege of being a testimony to all those prisoners who are there. Listen, he had many reasons to rejoice in the Lord. He wasn't down there moaning and groaning and complaining like most of us would have been doing. You know why? Because this man's focus was on the living Lord. He had an experience with Jesus Christ that he would never forget, could never escape from, absolutely transformed his life, and he could never be grateful enough. We're not talking about some idealistic kind of philosophy. We're talking about where you and I live. We live with suffering and pain and hardship and heartache and trials in people's lives as well as our others. We live going through difficulty and hardship and pain. And what happens? God says you're to rejoice. No matter what the circumstance is, it is not circumstance. It is the abiding presence of Christ in the presence of the Holy Spirit living on the inside of you. That, listen, that when you begin to rejoice in the Lord and praise Him, He says there is strength in the joy of the Lord. There is power in the joy of the Lord. There is an empowering energizing that goes on. And you know what? I am absolutely confident by the time they got through praising God and shouting and singing, they felt fantastic. How do I know? Because, listen, the Bible doesn't say that the jailer had to help them out. The Bible says, next thing you know, here they were beaten and in stocks. The jailer gets saved, And Paul and Silas go home with him and win the rest of his family to Christ, and then he baptized the whole crowd. Now, when somebody says, well, it can just get too tough to rejoice. No, it cannot. You say, well, I don't understand how you can rejoice over the loss of loved ones. You don't rejoice over the loss of loved ones. You rejoice in the Lord Jesus Christ, who is your power and strength and enablement to walk through that loss and through that difficulty and through that hardship. Because, listen, you and I can rejoice over the fact, God, I don't have to walk through this alone. If I had to walk through this alone, God, I couldn't handle this. But because you're my Savior, my Lord, and my life, you're my strength, you're my joy, you said you would provide every single thing I need. I can do all things through Christ who strengthens me. My God shall supply all your needs according to his riches in glory in Christ Jesus. Either he's who he says he is, he'll do what he says he'll do, or he will not. And get this in your heart. I did not say we're to rejoice over suffering and rejoice over the loss of someone. No, we rejoice in the Lord. We take joy in the Lord. Listen, especially when that person is saved, we can thank God that they're in heaven. There are many things that you and I can thank God for and rejoice over. Does that mean we're to be insensitive to people who are hurting and going through sorrow and loss? No, we're not insensitive. Not insensitive at all. But we know we have an abiding, undergirding assurance and confidence that is absolutely unshakable, no matter what happens, that our God is sufficient and will be there with us no matter what. That's the kind of God we serve. It's not being insensitive. It's just being who you are. It's being who we are amidst their tears, amidst their heartbreak, amidst their sorrow, amidst those things that rip our heart out. Deep down inside, we can rejoice in the Lord. God, you're all I have at this moment in my life. I thank you for being everything you promised to be. Yes, we can. Look, if you will, in James chapter 1. James chapter 1. I've listened to messages on this passage and thought oftentimes if I were just sitting out there, I would feel like, well, what you do is you just stuff it and move on. No, you don't stuff it. You acknowledge it. Yes, I hurt. Yes, this is pain. God, I can't. It's hard for me to see someone whom I love suffer. Listen to what James says, beginning in this first chapter, verse 2. Consider it all joy, my brethren, when you encounter various trials. Now, does that mean that I'm going to have some horrible difficulty, hardship, pain, a loss, or suffering? And I'm to say, praise the Lord, hallelujah, I'm suffering. Glory to God, I have another problem, another trial. No. Listen to this passage. This is why you have to read a whole passage, not just take it out of context. Listen. Consider it all joy, my brethren, when you encounter various trials, knowing that the testing of your faith, which is what all these trials do to us, it produces endurance. Let endurance have its perfect or mature result. What is that? That you and I may be perfect, mature, and complete, lacking in nothing. What is it I am to rejoice over? Listen carefully. I am to rejoice in the Lord, that in this difficulty and trial, that he can strengthen my faith, that he can teach me to endure, that he can teach me perseverance, that he can teach me to walk through this in spite of what I may feel and what I may hurt. And how I may be treated. God, thank you that you can teach me. This is your opportunity to demonstrate, God, that you are who you say you are. This is your opportunity. I rejoice in the fact you cannot fail me because you're faithful. You see, the key is, where is my focus? Is my focus on my pain? Then I'm going to have a hard time. Is my focus on the suffering of someone else? No, it has to be on him. That while I get under the load with someone else and feel what they feel and hurt with them, I can still rejoice that I can get under the load with them and help them through those times. That's what he's talking about. He's talking about, listen, count it all joy, not because you're in temptation, but count it all joy because of the results that can result, those things that can result, and that is growth in our spiritual life. God doesn't expect us to stuff it. He doesn't expect us to deny it. And you know, when somebody's hurting, man, how you doing? Doing fine. No, they're not doing fine. They should just go ahead and say, well, you know, I guess I'm telling you the truth. I'm really hurting deep down inside, but I'm trusting the Lord. I know he's going to see me through this. There's nothing wrong with that. Listen, if you got to just stuff it all the time, it's a problem of pride. We all hurt. We all weep. We all suffer. We all go through embarrassing situations and circumstances and losses in our life. So what? That's part of living. That's part of life. We live in a sinful, wicked, vile world where Satan's doing everything he can to separate, destroy everybody he possibly can, especially believers. We don't have to stuff it. We can say, yes, I hurt. Yes, I'm going through pain. Yes, I feel this. Yes, this is tough for me. Yes, I'm not sure how I'm going to get through this. That's a time for us to rejoice in the Lord, not in the fact of what we're going through. And there's a vast difference between the two. And that's where people get them mixed up and say, well, you Christians, you don't really believe that. Yes, we do. Yes, we do. Because we understand the source of it. Somebody says, all right, now. Okay, so you're saying to me that I can go through these difficulties and hardships and trials and tribulations. And, of course, it's not going to be like

Don't deny it. Don't try to stuff it. But what are we to do? In spite of what is going on in our life, we are to rejoice in the Lord. Now listen, not in the suffering itself, not in the event, not in the circumstance, but in the Lord, which means we are expressing our confidence in Him. We are expressing our trust in Him. And you see, expressing our trust and our confidence in Him, we know He's going to see us through it. Listen, does He not say, I'll never leave you. I will never leave you nor forsake you. Never, never, never. You know what? As long as I know that He will never leave me, no matter what I'm going through, I can have a sense of joy deep down inside. So what can you and I rejoice over when we're going through hardship? Think about this. That you've been saved by the grace of Almighty God. Your name is written in the Lamb's Book of Life. That the Heavenly Father who saved you by the death of His Son, Jesus, loves you absolutely unconditionally. You can thank Him that He's living on the inside of you and dwelling you every moment, every day. You can thank Him that He's promised to provide every single thing that you need. You can thank Him and praise Him. You can rejoice over the fact that the Lord who has saved you and is walking with you has promised to meet every single need of your life and who loves you unconditionally, that He understands fully what you and I face. He understands our hurts and our sorrows. We can rejoice, and you see the issue is the focus. Am I focusing upon the Lord in whom I am to rejoice, or upon what I feel or the circumstances that surround me? And so therefore, when He said rejoice always, He meant exactly what He said. So here's the difference. You see, if you've never trusted Jesus Christ as your personal Savior, listen, you don't have a personal relationship with Him. You don't have the Holy Spirit living on the inside of you. You're not putting your faith in the Word of God. You're not trusting in His Word and walking obediently to Him. So therefore, you don't have any joy. Now, somebody says, well, now, when I first got saved, I had lots of joy. But somewhere along the way, I've lost it. And a lot of people lose their joy. Many Christians lose their joy. When we lose our joy, we have a terrible testimony. What causes people to lose their joy? Well, I think there are lots of things, but let me just mention a few. See if one of these happens to be where you may be if you've lost your joy. Sometimes people lose their joy because, listen, they can't get over the regrets of past mistakes and past failures. They just can't get beyond those past failures. And so regret clouds their life day by day. There's no joy because somehow they think, but back yonder, but if I'd have this, if I'd have that. Everybody's got a whole list of if I'd have. If I'd have done this, if I'd have done that, if I'd have been this, if I'd have given that, if I'd have done this. Everybody's got a bunch of those. You can't live with regrets. So first of all, if you've lost your joy over regrets, what you need to do is to thank God for His forgiveness. And remember what He said. He said, where sin abounded, grace did much more abound. We all make mistakes. We all falter. We all fall. We don't live in regrets. We live in the grace of God. Another reason is that some people are fearful of future failure. They're fearful of failure in their life about different, whether it's in their job, family, whatever it might be. Listen, if you try to live out in the future where you don't know and you can't manage and you can't control, you're going to lose your joy. Listen, the Bible says we live by faith. And listen, that's daily faith. What did Jesus say? Ask. He said, give us today our daily bread. He wasn't just talking about wheat. He's talking about everything you and I need. He says, we're to come to Him daily. God, I need strength today. If you're one of those persons who's living in the fear of future failure in some area of your life, you don't have to live like that. You just thank God for today. And you remember that our God who's taking care of today can take care of tomorrow. One of the primary reasons I think people lose their joy is that maybe they've never had any. Let me put it this way. There are those people whose temperaments or whose disposition in life is not joyous. Now, I'm not being critical. I just want to make a point here. When you meet them, they say, how you doing? I mean, they can't smile. I mean, something's bad. I mean, they can always come up. Let me tell you the most exciting things happen. Yeah, I heard that. And so that's just their disposition. Now, I'm not here to try to change anybody's personality or disposition, but I can tell you this. You don't have to live like that. No matter what you have been through in life, and that, you may have been scarred and abused and hurt, and your self-image and your sense of self-esteem may be dragging in the mud. You've been mistreated for years and years and years in your life, and you grew up that way. You can't tell anybody one single good reason for being happy. Listen, you may not be happy, but I guarantee you, don't sit on the edge of life. Get in the middle of it. Let people shake your hand and

0: warmly shake you and love you and smile, give you a warm, godly smile, put their arms around you and tell you happy to meet you, delighted to see you. You know what's going to happen? Something is going to happen to your disposition. Something is going to begin to happen to you. You know what? I'll tell you what's going to happen. Not that anything new is coming in, but what is there that you have stuffed and covered up and clouded and somehow over all these years, you've just, no, I'm not this and I'm not that. You know what's going to happen? The real you is going to burst forth. And the joy of the Lord is going to be your strength. And the joy of the Lord is going to be your disposition. The joy of the Lord is going to be on your countenance. And people are going to say, what in the world happened to him or to her? It doesn't make any difference what's happened to you, my friend. God can give you joy. Well, one of the reasons that people lose their joy is they want to suffer with us, and so they want to get under the sorrow. And so they think, well, you know, you can't be cheerful when your best friend's suffering. You can't be rejoicing when your best friend's going through difficulty and hardship and loss. How are you going to be rejoicing? Well, let me ask you a question. When you are hurting and really hurting badly physically, and somebody walks in and says, well, let me tell you how I'm hurting. Let me tell you how bad I feel. Is that what you want to hear? No. You don't want to hear that. You'd rather somebody come to see you who's cheerful, who's got something good to talk about and to talk about the Lord and talk about the good things. And so oftentimes we think we can't show joy because someone else is hurting because we don't want to make them feel bad. Listen, to suffer vicariously means that you and I get under somebody else's load with them and help them with the weight of what they're carrying. What do we do by that? We encourage them. We attempt to cheer them in the Lord. I don't mean something foolish, but to remind them of God's goodness and love, and God's going to walk with you through this, and God's good to you. Look at the good things that have gone on, and look at the possibilities, and what is God in the process of teaching you through all these things in a wonderful, godly fashion, not being critical, not being holier than thou, and not being fakey about it, but genuine joy. You don't lose your joy for someone else. You encourage them and heighten their sense of joy in the midst of their most painful times. Well, one of the primary reasons people lose their joy is sin. You cannot live in sin and have joy. You know what? It's total contradiction. You can't do it. You can't be living in disobedience to God and have joy, because where does it come from? A personal relationship with Him, the overflowing of the Holy Spirit, who says the fruit of the Spirit is joy, and faith and obedience in the Word of God. So therefore, if I'm deliberately, willfully sinning against God, I can't have any joy. You may be able to fake up some happiness, some brief moments, but I'm telling you, joy is not there. You can lose it in those ways. And I simply say to you, you don't have to lose it. If you've lost it, you can regain it. How do you regain it? If it's sin, you ask God to forgive you. What did David say in the 51st Psalm? Having committed adultery with Bathsheba, repented of his sins, he said, listen to this carefully. He did not say, restore unto me my salvation, because he knew that he never lost it. He said, restore unto me the joy of my salvation. Restore unto me, God, the joy that once was mine when I was walking obediently according to your word. So therefore, if it's sin, we repent of our sin. Most of those other areas that we mentioned, you get your focus upon the Lord. And what? It is the will and purpose and plan of God that you and I be joyous and rejoicing in Him and praising Him and thanking Him with peace in our heart and confidence in our soul, that our Heavenly Father is more than adequate through every given situation in life. Thank God He's everything He says He is. And so you say, well, I'm not even a Christian. Then, my friend, there's no way in the world for you to experience joy. It begins with accepting Jesus Christ as your personal Savior. It begins with confessing your sins and telling Him you need His forgiveness and you want joy in your life and you want a change and you want a new sense of direction. You want God to work in your life. You ask Him to forgive you of your sins and tell Him that you're trusting His Son, Jesus, as your personal Savior. The moment you do that, you're saved by His grace and goodness and love and mercy. And it may be that you're one of those persons who've lost your joy. Listen, stop for a moment and think, where back yonder? What did I do? What was going on that caused me to lose my joy? That somewhere I've just been sort of struggling through life and every day is the day of survival. God, what caused me to lose my joy? And at whatever point you discover where you lost it, you tell Him from this moment on, Father, I'm placing my trust in you as my joy. You're the source of my joy, not my circumstances. I'm not living by my circumstances any longer. I'm going to live on the promise of your joy. I'm going to rejoice in you no matter what I feel, no matter what my circumstances are. You said the strength, the empowering, the energy that I need is a result of my joy. And your joy is abiding in you, me. You said that you prayed that your joy would be my joy. And so I want to claim your joy, and I want to sing and praise you and worship you and adore you, not on the basis of my feelings, but on the basis of what you said. You said, is that working up something? No. You know what it is? It's pulling the plug so what is within you can begin to flow. That's what it is. And that is the, listen, that's the gift of every single child of God, no matter who you are and where you are.
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0: What do you fear most in life? Is it loss of financial security? Is it the loss of your health? Maybe the loss of your job, your vocation, the area in which you have worked all these years? Maybe it's a relationship, or maybe somebody in your family, maybe your children. Maybe the thing that you fear most of all is rejection, or the fear of failure. All of us have those things in life that at times either overwhelm us either for a moment, or some people live in fear all of their lives. They can always come up with something to be afraid of. And what they don't realize is that fear is like poison running through your system. Because when a person lives in fear, ultimately it's going to take its toll on your health, on your emotions, on your spirit, that is your relationship to God. God never intended for you and me to live in fear. This is why Paul said to young Timothy, he said, God has not given you the spirit of fear, but of power and of love and of a sound mind. I wonder, what is it that you're afraid of? What is it that harasses you, gnaws at you? What is it that disturbs you and bothers you? What is it that you wake up with every morning, go to bed with every night? Somehow it just hovers over you, this anxiety, this fear. Well, when he says God did not give you that spirit of fear, then it must come from some other place. And if God did not give it to you, it must not be his will, then God has some other way to live rather than cloaked by fear. This is the third message in our series entitled The Empowering Emotions. And today we talk about the empowering emotion of courage. And I want you to turn, if you will, to Joshua chapter 1. A wonderful, wonderful chapter in God's Word. One of the most beautiful ones concerning courage. And just to remind you of what courage is the firmness of spirit that faces danger and intense difficulties in life without flinching or retreating. It is the firmness of spirit that faces difficulties, extreme difficulties, hardships, trials in life, without flinching or without retreating. And you'll recall in this particular passage, this is a challenge that God gives to Joshua concerning this matter of courage. Now, I want you to listen carefully. If you will listen to this message and get this truth in your heart and let it sink, I'm here to tell you it's going to help you year after year, event and challenge in your life after challenge, if you'll just recall at least a portion of this message. So let's begin in Joshua chapter 1. Now it came about after the death of Moses, the servant of the Lord, that the Lord spoke to Joshua, the son of Nun, Moses' servant, saying, Moses, my servant, is dead. Now therefore rise, cross this Jordan, you and all this people, to the land which I'm giving to them, to the sons of Israel. Every place on which the sole of your foot treads, I have given it to you just as I spoke to Moses. From the wilderness and this Lebanon, even as far as the great river, the river Euphrates, all the land of the Hittites, as far as the great sea, toward the setting of the sun, will be your territory. Now listen to this. No man will be able to stand before you all the days of your life. Just as I will have been with Moses, I will be with you. I will not fail or forsake you. Be strong and courageous, for you shall give this people possession of the land which I swore to their fathers to give them. Only be strong and very courageous. Be careful to do according to all the law which Moses my servant commanded you. Do not turn from it to the right or to the left, so that you may have success wherever you go. This book of the law shall not depart from your mouth, but you shall meditate on it day and night, so that you may be careful to do according to all that is written therein. Then you will make your way prosperous, and then you'll have success. Have I not commanded you, be strong and courageous? Do not tremble or be dismayed, for the Lord your God is with you wherever you go. What in the world would cause God to say to this man three times, be strong and courageous, be strong and courageous, be strong and courageous? I'll tell you why. Because just like you and I face challenges in life, Joshua was facing the greatest challenge of his life. He'd faced challenges before along with Moses because he'd been his general, had been with him, walked with him many, many years. And now, here's what's happening. Moses is dead. And God is saying to Joshua, Joshua, I'm giving you the responsibility of completing the task, leading the nation of Israel across the Jordan into the promised land. He knew that Joshua understood the awesomeness of this responsibility. And naturally, he would feel very inadequate, very insecure, and more than likely, very fearful. And so he says to him three times, be strong and very courageous. And if you'll think about the position that he's in, here now he's in the position of leading some 2 million people or so, maybe more than that, over the Jordan in the promised land to take a land that God had promised to Abraham, Isaac, and Jacob, the whole nation of Israel. Not only that, God's greatest leader was now dead. And so naturally, Joshua had some thoughts running through his mind that probably caused him to shiver when he thought about it. Now he has the responsibility that Moses had. Not only that, he had asked himself this question. I wonder if they'll follow me. They just got through mourning Moses' death for 30 days. Now, are these people going to follow me? Suppose I fail in this task. Moses was one of the greatest men who've ever lived, and probably at that time who'd ever lived. And how do I know they're going to want to follow me? And having seen Moses and how God spoke to him and spoke through him and worked through him, who am I to follow in the footsteps of this great man? And more than likely, this must have run through Joshua's mind lots of times, because you see, Joshua was with him for 40 years in the wilderness as they wandered in the wilderness. Joshua was with Moses when he watched him walk into Pharaoh's palace, the most powerful man on the earth at that time. And the only thing he had in his hand was a shepherd's staff, and he commanded Pharaoh to let the nation of Israel go. He was with him when he walked to the Red Sea and saw Moses lift that rod and the sea part right before his eyes. And then to watch all the Egyptian charioteers drown in the water when they had all finished crossing. He had watched them as he had gone up to Mount Sinai when God came down in fire and thunder, spoke to him face to face, gave him the law, gave him the commandments. He watched him come down from the mountain with his face so aglow that they could hardly even look upon the face of Moses because he'd been the very presence of the glory of God. He'd watched this man, for example, get water out of a rock. He'd watched miracle after miracle after miracle. And now he had this awesome responsibility, this awesome challenge in his life to take up the responsibility that he left off and to move them into the promised land. I don't think any of us could possibly begin to understand the weight and the burden and the possible fear that must have gripped him when he thought it. Now, the reason I know that God understands where we are is because he said to him three times, be courageous, be very courageous, take courage, Joshua. He knew what he was thinking. He knew what he was feeling. And you see, all of us face those times in our life when we have either those brief moments of fear, when we fear failure in a given situation, or when we fear that someone is going to mistreat us, or when we fear, as we said, the loss of job or loss of health or whatever it might be, loss of loved ones, new job, new challenges in life. All of us have those moments. But you see, the problem is that most people live in fear. They live in fear of all different kinds of things that could possibly happen to them. This is not the will of God. God intends for his children to be courageous, to be bold, to trust him, and to walk in life victoriously, not in defeat. If you are walking and living in fear, you are walking and living in an attitude that is absolutely, totally opposite from what God planned for your life. You'll never be able to enjoy the happiness. You'll never be able to enjoy contentment in your life. You'll never be able to enjoy the will of God as long as you are afraid and live in fear. Some people are afraid of God. Now, if you're living in sin, you have a reason to be afraid. But if you're a child of God, you have no reason to be afraid of Him. To fear Him means to reverence Him, to stand in awe before Him, and to acknowledge the greatness of God. But one of the wonderful things about Scripture is that God certainly wants us to realize that He understands why, when we face certain challenges, that even God gives us. For example, let's say here's a young man, and let's say he's in his 30s, doing well in his job, and God begins to work in his life, and finally he realizes that God's calling him to go into the ministry, and he has 3 children, and therefore he's to take his family, go away to school somewhere. How's he going to make a living? What's his wife going to think about this? How's his children going to grow up? Who's going to pay the bills? He's got lots of questions that would frighten, and it caused great consternation or frustration and anxiety to any young person, especially a young Christian. And so God understands that. He understands when we walk into the hospital room and we see the condition of someone we love. God understands why we have those fears, but He doesn't want us to live in it. He wants us to live courageously, boldly, confidently, trusting Him in every aspect of our life. So it's interesting, and I want to take you through some scriptures. Now listen carefully. I've said this over and over and over again. One of the greatest ways God uses to strengthen our faith, to strengthen us in every single area of our life, is to see what He's done in the past in the lives of others. So I want to take you through some scriptures that should show you how. God was so sensitive to these Old Testament characters. He knew they were afraid. He knew they had reasons to fear in their own human strength. Who would want to have stepped into Moses' shoes? And of course, one of the things that frightened, and I do believe this probably frightened Joshua, one of the things that frightened Joshua most is that he had been with Moses when the people of Israel rebelled against him over and over and over again. And on one occasion, they were going to stone him to death. Well, if they would stone Moses, surely they wouldn't have to think twice to stone Joshua if he crossed them. And so he lived with this. And God said to him, be strong and very courageous. And what I want you to notice here in these scriptures we're going through, because God understands that, He is willing to assure us over and over and over again because He understands that we have natural, normal fears. We're all human beings. There are just some things that get our attention, and oftentimes they will frighten us. And so I want us to look at these passages. I want you to turn with me, if you will, to them. And I want you to mark them. And the 2 or 3 principles here I don't want you to forget, because this is so very important when you and I are going through difficulty. So I want us to go back, if you will, and let's start with just go back a couple of pages in your Bible to Deuteronomy chapter 31. Just a few pages there, just the book before, Deuteronomy 31. Now, God is telling the nation of Israel that He's not, that through Moses, He's not going to lead them in the promised land, but Joshua is going to be the man that leads them. And so now God, through Moses, is encouraging the whole nation. Listen to what He says in chapter 31, verse 6. He says, be strong and courageous. Do not be afraid or tremble at them, talking about their enemies, when they walk into the promised land, Hittites, Jebusites, Hivites, all Philistines, all kinds of enemy. He said, don't be afraid of them. He said, don't tremble before them. For the Lord your God is the one who goes with you. He will not fail you or forsake you. Then Moses called to Joshua and said to him, in the sight of all the people, be strong and courageous, for you shall go with this people into the land which the Lord has sworn to their fathers to give them, and you shall give it to them as an inheritance, which is saying, Joshua, you're the man. Then he says, and the Lord is the one who goes ahead of you. He will be with you. He will not fail you or forsake you. Do not fear or be dismayed. Listen very carefully to what God said to him. Now listen, what God said to Israel, what God said to Joshua, what God said to Moses, He says to every single one of His children who go through difficult, trying times in their life. Listen to what He said. He said 2 things very significant. Look, if you will, in verse 6. Be strong and courageous. Do not be afraid or tremble at them, for the Lord your God is the one who goes with you. Did you get that? God is going with you. Verse 8. And the Lord is the one who goes ahead of you. He will be with you. He will not fail you or forsake you. Listen to that. He says, first of all, God's going with you. Secondly, God's going ahead of you, which was his way of saying, God will take care of your enemy before you get there. And you recall when they had gone to Jericho and to Ai and the defeats that they suffered and so forth. But you'll remember in Jericho, for example, that the scripture says that when they sent the spies in, the people had already heard about the victories and the Red Sea experience, and the scripture says that the people had lost heart. They'd lost all courage against these Israelites. God always goes ahead of you and me. Listen to this carefully. Wherever he sends you, he's already there. Wherever he sends you, God is always and already making a way. He is going with you and he is going before you. And he says, I will not leave you. I will not forsake you. Do not fear or be dismayed. Now I want you to look at verse 6 now. Very important phrase. Be strong and courageous. Do not be afraid or tremble at them. Listen. He knew that if the enemy saw fear in them, if the enemy could detect the slightest bit of fear in them, that you know what they would do? They would just mount up the most awesome attack against their enemy. Now, you and I need to remember this. Whenever we are facing some challenge, whether it's people or whatever it might be in life, you don't tremble before the enemy. You don't tremble in the midst of conflict. You and I, we're to place our faith and our trust in God and be courageous and bold. When your enemy sees you flinching, when they see you about to retreat, when they see you trembling before them, the enemy will always take the upper hand. God says, don't tremble before them. Don't even show a shadow of doubt or fear that I'm going to do exactly what I promised. So, here's what happens. God is encouraging his servant. Then, of course, you and I read a few moments ago in Joshua how he encouraged him. Turn, if you will, to Daniel. Daniel chapter 10. Look at that, if you will. For new Christians, that's Isaiah, Jeremiah, Ezekiel, Daniel. Look at that for a moment. Daniel chapter 10. You know what a great man he was, but listen to this. God is speaking to him, and the scripture says in verse 19, and he said, O man of high esteem, do not be afraid. Peace be with you. Take courage and be courageous. Now, as soon as he spoke this to me, he says, I received strength and said, may my Lord speak, for you have strengthened me. Listen to what he says. He says, you have empowered me. That is, Daniel felt stronger when God said to him, be strong and courageous. Do not be afraid. What is God doing with every one of his servants? Encouraging them to be courageous and strong. You'll know this passage by heart, but turn, if you will, to Mark chapter 6. And if you recall in this 50th verse of the 6th chapter of Mark, also in the 14th chapter of Matthew, this account of the disciples in the ship about to sink, and you'll notice what happens. The Bible says that Jesus came walking on the water. Verse 50 says, all the disciples saw him and were frightened, but immediately he spoke with them and said to them, take courage, it is I, do not be afraid. So even the disciples had their moments of fear. Look, if you will, in Acts chapter 23 for a moment. Here, Paul, in one of the difficult situations in his life, Acts chapter 23. Notice what the scripture says that God said to him. Understanding our fears, understanding why we suffer fear at times in our life. He was about to be assassinated, and the Romans had to take him into their own barracks in order to protect him. And here's what God said to him that night. But on the night immediately following, the Lord stood at his side and said, take courage. For as you have solemnly witnessed to my cause at Jerusalem, so you must witness at Rome also. What I want you to see in these passages, that all through the Old Testament, whenever God sent one of his servants anywhere to do anything in their life, what was he doing? He was doing the same thing he did for them one after the other. He was going with them. He was going before them. And what was he doing? Encouraging them not to be afraid. He said to Timothy, God has not given you the spirit of fear, but of power and of love and of a sound mind. So when you and I face difficulties, hardships, trials, criticism, rejection, failure, whatever it might be, what is God's word to us? Be strong and very courageous. Do not be afraid. Do not be dismayed. Don't tremble before the circumstance, but rather be courageous and bold and place your faith and your trust in Almighty God. Well, somebody says, okay, I understand that he has encouraged them, but what I want to know is, how do I get this kind of courage? Because there are lots of people, listen, if you've lived with fear and lived with fear and lived with fear for years in your life, maybe something happened back there in your childhood somewhere, or maybe you've been hurt deeply, or you have failed at one or more situations and circumstances in life, and you may feel like, well, you know, I have a reason to be afraid. Look at all the failures in my life. Well, my friend, I want to tell you, listen carefully. If you will listen to this next point, if you will apply these simple four things to your life, God will enable you to overcome all fear, no matter what's going on in your life. And you see, all of this is certainly to be found in the life of Joshua. And so I want you to notice this. So what we're asking here is this. How is it that God can build courage in me so that I can no longer walk in fear and uncertainty? Because you see, you and I live in an uncertain world. There's no question about that. We live around many things that would cause the average person to be afraid. Why do we have security systems in our home and policemen everywhere and all the different kinds of situations and circumstances and anything we can to protect ourselves in any way? Because we live in a fearful world. God does not want his people living fearfully in a fearful world. How do we build courage into our life? All right, I want you to turn back to Joshua chapter 1 for a moment. Now listen, this is so simple. If you don't watch out, it'll go right by you and you'll say, well, I don't know that I think that's all that important. Yes, it is. Extremely important. I can tell you this, every single one of us, it's somewhere out there in the future, we're going to be challenged by things that will fear, listen, cause us to fear and overcome us and overwhelm us if we're not careful and don't know how to respond. Doesn't make difference who you are. Now listen to this. Listen to what he said to him now, Joshua chapter 1 verse 7. He said, Joshua, only be strong and very courageous. Be careful to do according to all the law which Moses, my servant, commanded you. Do not turn from it to the right or to the left so that you may have success wherever you go. Now watch this. This book of the law, which would have been Genesis, Exodus, Leviticus, Numbers, and Deuteronomy. This book of the law shall not depart from your mouth, but you shall meditate on it day and night, so that you may be careful to do according to all that is written in it. Then you will make your way prosperous. Then you'll have success at leading my people into the promised land. What is the first principle? Listen, for building strong courage, it is meditating on the Word of God. What do I mean by meditating on the Word of God? I don't mean by reading the Bible through once a year, though that's fine. I mean simply this, when you and I are facing some circumstance or situation in life, if you don't know a passage of Scripture, you get back in the index of your Bible or concordance and you find whether it's about guilt or whether it's about your enemies or whatever it might be, find some passages of Scripture that deal with what you are dealing with and begin to meditate upon those. That means to read them and to talk it back to God and ask him to speak to your heart and open your heart and help you to understand what he is saying to you. That you may have one passage of Scripture you stick with a long time. It may be that he'll send you to several passages, but meditating on the Word. Now he says, meditate on the Word when? Day and night. Now listen to what this passage says. He says, if you want to succeed in life, if you want to prosper in life, this is where you do it. Now, here's what happens. We take a passage like this and we categorize that and put it way back down to several thousand years ago and say, well, that's what God said to Joshua. What God said to Joshua, he meant, listen, for every single one of us to hear and to understand. That's why we've got a Bible. God has preserved this awesome book for us. He says, now, listen. You want courage. He says, be strong and very courageous. He said that to him three times. But he told, listen, if he had just said to him, be strong and courageous, strong and courageous, strong and courageous, and didn't tell him how, that would have been rather unfair. How do you tell somebody, well, when you say to somebody, well, stop feeling that way. Haven't you felt real bad about somebody? And somebody says, well, just don't feel that way. What do you mean don't feel that way? If I feel that way, that's the way I feel. Well, just stop feeling that way. Well, how am I going to stop feeling that way? Well, person says, I'm fearful. What do you tell me? Don't be afraid. Why not? Here's the reason. He says, if you and I meditate upon the Word of God, you know what that's doing? Here's what that's doing. That's building into our mind the way God thinks. Now, what does God think? Here's what God says. I will be with you and I will go before you. When I'm reading a passage of Scripture that says God will be with me and God's going before me and going to take care of the situation, I don't have to worry and fret. I can be courageous and bold. What builds courage? Meditating upon the Word of God, because here's what happens. The Word of God begins to be imprinted in your mind, in your spirit. That's why the Holy Spirit can bring scriptures to your mind. In those fearful moments, listen, be strong and courageous. Fear not, neither be thou dismayed, for the Lord thy God is with thee whithersoever thou goest. An awesome promise to every single one of us. The first time I ever remember reading that verse, my mother gave me that verse the night before I preached my first sermon. She knew I was afraid. It's in my home church, and this is little Charles. And so, you know, everybody comes for a demonstration. And so it's the worst place anybody can start preaching is in your own home church where you grew up. They know all the bad things you did. And so my mom walked in the bedroom and she says, this is a verse of scripture the Lord laid on my heart. And she said, I want to give it to you. I memorized that verse before I got to church. And I remember walking up there and standing on the other side of the street by the light pole there and quoting that verse to myself and just reminding myself, now, Lord, when I stand up to preach, don't let me think about who's sitting out there. Let me think about what you said. You would be with me. Listen, every single promise in this book that God has given his servants, they belong to you and me. That's what Paul said in Corinthians. He says these Old Testament events, he says these, why are these there? He says God has preserved them there in order that you and I may avoid the same pitfalls that they fell into. And so how do you develop courage? You get in the Word of God. You get on your knees before him. You meditate upon the Word. Now, when did he say meditate? Day and night. What does that mean? That means how many times a day? What does that look like? Twice a day, right? That's the minimum. He says, meditate upon the Word of God, what? Day and night. Now people say, well, I read the Bible. That's not what it says. I read it every day. That's not what it says. The truth is, if we were all honest, would it not be true that for most people in their life, they read the Scriptures casually, when they get in trouble, often, sometimes, but we get busy, we say, and we don't have time to do that. Listen, he says, if you want to prosper and you want to succeed in whatever God calls you to do, meditate upon the Word of God day and night. Listen, this is part of our diet. This is our menu. This is our spiritual diet every day. Meditating upon some passage of Scripture day and night, at least twice a day, in the morning or evening, or whether it's at lunchtime or whatever time you have. First of all, if you want your courage built, you've got to think like God thinks. You see, watch this. It doesn't make a difference what you're facing and how bad it seems. When you begin to think the way God thinks about what you're facing, I guarantee you, as Daniel said, you will begin to feel strong and courageous and bold and adequate. Listen, not because it's your adequacy, but it's the adequacy God gives you because you have begun to trust him that moment to do what? To be who he says he is and to do for you what he says he'll do. First of all, meditating upon the Word of God. Listen to what he says now. Watch this. Look in verse 8. This book of the law shall not depart from your mouth, but you shall meditate on it day and night so that you may be careful to do according to all that is written in it. Then you'll make your way prosperous. Then you'll have success. What was he saying? First of all, if you want strong faith, you meditate upon the Word of God. Second, if you want strong faith, you obey the Word of God. Whatever God tells you to do, listen, nobody can tell me who's a Christian that they can walk in total walk in disobedience to God and have strong courage or faith. Because listen, disobedience short circuits confidence. Disobedience short circuits joy. Disobedience short circuits faith. Disobedience short circuits courage. Listen, if we want courage, we must meditate upon the Word of God, find out what God is saying, and obey His Word. Does that mean you'll never sin? No. But it means when we do, we repent immediately, thank God for showing us what is not right in our life, move on to do exactly what God tells us to do. Very important that you and I meditate upon the Word of God, and listen, obey what He tells us to do. When you and I, listen, we are meditating upon the Word of God and obeying Him, here's what He says. Then you may have success wherever you go. He says, your way will be prosperous and then you'll have success. God with us, God before us, God enabling us, God empowering us. You can't beat that. He says, you will have success in whatever you do in life. And here was a man with an awesome responsibility that was totally overwhelming. He had no way in the world he could ever conjure up enough of anything within himself. God was saying to him, be strong and courageous, be strong and courageous, be strong and courageous. Why? If you'll meditate upon this book, here's what you'll be reminded of every time you meditate upon it, Joshua. I'm with you. I'm going before you. I'm going to strengthen you. I'm going to enable you. I'm going to make your way successful. I'll take care of your enemies. Stay in the Word so you'll think the way I think. What caused a person's faith to falter? You say, well, it's events in life. That's not primary. The reason, the primary reason is they begin to drift away from the Word of God. And you know what happens? They begin to think like the world thinks and think like their friends think and think like other people think. And what happens? When you begin to think the way the world thinks, you're not going to think the way God thinks, and therefore you're going to begin to suffer. Listen, he couldn't have made this any simpler. What did he say? Meditate on the Word of God day and night. Obey what God tells you to do. Well, there's a third principle I want you to jot down. Then I want to give you some scriptures with this one. A third thing that is very important, and that is, listen, not only to meditate upon the Word, not only to obey the Word, but listen, know the promises of God in the Scriptures. Know those promises and claim them. Now, here is one of those awesome promises that I want you to see. And it's interesting because I want to go through some of these men again because I want you to see how important, listen, God thinks it is that they remember this. So let's go back, if you will, and let's start with Moses in the third chapter of Exodus. Genesis, Exodus, the third chapter. And notice, if you will, in this third chapter. Here, God is calling Moses now to go to Egypt and liberate the nation of Israel, the Hebrew children. And you remember the conversation, or maybe you remember the conversation, that Moses felt very inadequate. And listen to what happens here in verse 10 of chapter 3. Therefore, come now, and I will send you to Pharaoh, so that you may bring my people, the sons of Israel, out of Egypt. But Moses said to God, who am I that I should go to Pharaoh and that I should bring the sons of Israel out of Egypt? Now listen. If you don't want to do something for God, you can always come up with a good excuse. Listen to this one. And he said, certainly I will be with you, and this shall be the sign to you that it is I who have sent you. When you have brought the people out of Egypt, you shall worship God at this mountain. And God's made him a promise. But what happens? Deep down inside, he's fully convinced he can't do it. Absolutely can't do it. Listen to this. Who am I that I should go to Pharaoh and that I should bring the sons of Israel out of Egypt? And you recall, again and again and again, he said to me, he said, God, I can't even speak. He said, I don't even know how to speak. And so anytime you and I want an excuse, we can come up with one. Who am I? He said, I can't speak. Besides that, he'd been over there herding sheep for 40 years in the backside of the desert. Who am I? You know what? Listen carefully. Listen, say amen. Amen. It doesn't make any difference who you are. If God is with you and God is going before you, it doesn't make any difference who you are. That's never the issue in God's call. The issue in God's call is obedience. Not who you are, not what you can't do, not what you think you can do, but what has God said? And so what did he say to him? Here's what I want you to notice. He said to him, certainly I will be with you. All right, I want you to turn, if you will, to Jeremiah. Isaiah, Jeremiah, Ezekiel, those chapters there. Isaiah, Jeremiah chapter 1. Here's God's call to Jeremiah. Listen to what he said to him. Now the word of the Lord came to me saying, before I formed you in the womb, I knew you. Before you were born, I consecrated you. I have appointed you a prophet to the nations. Then I said, alas, Lord God, behold, I don't know how to speak. See, two of these fellows don't know how to speak. Because I'm a youth. But the Lord said to him, do not say I'm a youth, because everywhere I send you, you shall go. And all that I command you, you shall speak. Do not be afraid of them, for I am with you to deliver you, declares the Lord. What was he doing? Assuring him that he would be with him. I said, watch this. To Moses, he said, I'm going with you. Joshua, I'm going with you. Jeremiah, I'm going with you. Look, if you will, in Acts chapter 18 for a moment. Back to the Apostle Paul, because he certainly had his moments. The 18th chapter of Acts. And look, if you will, in the 9th verse. He's been in Corinth, and things are getting a little tough there, and lots of rejection and animosity and hostility. Listen to what happens here. Verse 9. And the Lord said to Paul in the night by a vision, do not be afraid any longer, but go on speaking and do not be silent, for I am with you. No man will attack you in order to harm you, for I have many people in this city. Here's what I want you to notice. Every single time God calls us to do anything, he assures us, I am with you. Now, who is this that's with us? Omnipotence. Omniscience, omnipresence, mercy, greatness, power, just, You see, this is why I said to you over and over and over again, it's so important to you and I know who God is. Who is this God? Because listen, if he says he's going to be with me, I want to know who's going to be with me. What does he have to offer? What can he do? Anytime you and I walk into any situation or circumstance of life, listen, we have the omnipotence of Almighty God behind us to back us up. We have the power of God going before us to make a way. God will make your way prosperous and successful no matter what. If you and I are meditating upon the Word of God, getting understanding of His will, obeying His will, and listen, claiming His promise. What promise? Just one. God's going with me. God's gone before me. He says, I can do all things through Christ who strengthens me. My God will supply all your needs according to His riches in glory. When I think about the promises of God, I can't even come up with a halfway decent reason to be fearful of anything more than just a few moments. That'll be because it hit us on our blind side and weren't expecting it. So how does God build courage in our life? What's number one? What is it? Now, come on, you can do better than that. What's number one? Meditating on the Word of God. How often? Day and night. Secondly, doing what? Obeying the Word of God. And thirdly, doing what? Knowing the promises of God. Now, there's one other that I want you to notice. There may be many others, but these are the four that certainly work in my own heart and life, and they certainly worked in the lives of these men. And that's simply this. That is, listen, recalling God's past faithfulness and victories. Recalling God's past faithfulness and victories. And certainly, this is one of the ways that Joshua was strengthened as he thought back how God had worked through and in Moses year after year and miracle after miracle and Red Sea and walking into Pharaoh and Mount Sinai and all these things over and over and over again. The reason I know that was so important is because here's what God said to him. He said to him in Joshua chapter 1 verse 5, no man will be able to stand before you all the days of your life. Just as I have been with Moses, I will be with you. I will not fail you or forsake you. So all he had to do is remember, how were you with Moses? And he knew how he was with Moses. He was with him. Now, when I say remembering God's past faithfulness and his victory, somebody says, well, man, you don't know how many times I failed in life. When I look back, I don't have anything to remember much. Well, it's about time you got started, so we want to help you get started with some victories in your life. Now listen, he says, remembering past victories. Just as I was with Moses, I'm going to be with you. Now I want you to turn, if you will, to 1 Samuel, and look, if you will, in the 17th chapter. 1 Samuel. Now for young Christians, that's Genesis, Exodus, Leviticus, Numbers, Deuteronomy, Joshua, Judges, Ruth, 1 and 2 Samuel. 1 Samuel. Look at this, if you will, and look in this 17th chapter. Give you a little background while you're finding this. And you'll recall that Goliath is on the scene. And he's challenging the nation of Israel. King Saul, scared to death, fearful. All the Israelite soldiers are fearful. And they're just shaking in their boots. And up on the scene comes a young shepherd boy by the name of David. And so when he hears what the king says he will give to the man who kills Goliath, then David just walks into the king and says, I volunteer. Well, so what happens? Notice, if you will, and look, beginning in verse 31 of 1 Samuel 17. When the words which David spoke were heard, they told them to Saul, and so he sends for David. And David said to Saul, let no man's heart fail on account of him. Your servant will go and fight this Philistine. Then Saul said to David, you are not able to go against the Philistine to fight with him, for you are but a youth. Who else said that a few moments ago? Jeremiah. Oh, God, I'm only a young person. He says, you're only but a youth, while he has been a warrior from his youth. David said to Saul, your servant was tending his father's sheep when a lion or a bear came and took a lamb from the flock. I went out after him and attacked him and rescued it from his mouth. And when he rose up against me, I seized him by his beard and struck him and killed him. Your servant has killed both the lion and the bear. And this uncircumcised Philistine will be like one of them, since he has taunted the armies of the living God. David said, the Lord who delivered me from the paw of the lion and from the paw of the bear, he will deliver me from the hand of this Philistine. And Saul said to David, go, and may the Lord be with you. Well, David already knew God was going with him. That's why he volunteered. He was going with him, and he had gone before him. Listen, what was David doing? When he saw old Goliath out there, big as he was, all dressed up in all that armor, David recalled what? Past victories. Am I willing to fight this giant? What has God done for me in the past as a shepherd boy? He's helped me here, and he's seen me through this and fought a lion and a bear. Listen, if I can fight a lion and a bear who has fours that he can run with and big jaws and who is so fast, I'm going to trust God for this uncircumcised Philistine. And you remember what he said to him? I'm going to cut off your head and feed you to the birds and to the beasts of the field. What is it that caused young David to have such courage? He was recalling past victories in his life. And you see, this is why, listen carefully, listen and say amen. Amen. This is why difficulty and hardship is so important. He said, man, I don't want any difficulty and hardship. You know what? You don't have any difficulty and hardship and battles in life. Then what happens? Then your faith is weak. And so what happens? God sends us enough trials and difficulties and hardships. Listen, in small degrees. First of all, it's thimble size. We love those size, don't we? Thimble size, we can handle that. And then sort of pint size. Then quart size. Half gallon size. Gallon size. I'll tell you what gets us. It's that 50-gallon drum. That'll get us, won't it? When they come in that size and seem to be overwhelming. But you see, the reason difficulty and hardships and trials in our life are so important is because what they're doing is, listen, God gives us victory back then, something small, something a little larger, something even greater. Then when the big battles, the crucial, critical crisis, listen, life-changing, life-threatening circumstances comes and we have to face those crises at the cross of the road and the fork of the road in our life. God, what shall I do at this point? You know I feel overwhelmed. What shall I do, dear God? Listen, it's in those moments that you and I have the difficulties, the hardships, the trials, the failures, the victories, the times of God's faithfulness in the past. And what do? They surge through us. As Daniel said, God, when you said this, I felt strength in my body. I feel strong. It is God's past victories in our life and the wonderful things that he's done in the past that makes it possible for us to face all kinds of circumstances. And I can tell you, I've been a Christian long enough. I've been through enough battles, trials, heartaches, problems, disappointments, difficulties, failures, you name it. And I want to tell you, one of the most empowering things that encourages my heart is to look back over the years and see all the times that not a single solitary time in all the years I've been a believer, God has never failed a single solitary time to walk with me, before me, and make me victorious no matter what. That is the faithfulness of God. It has nothing to do with me as a person. We're talking about how faithful God is. Listen, you try to avoid the difficulties in life. You want to live on a life of ease and comfort and pleasure. You're going to miss one of the most awesome opportunities and blessings in life. Listen, when you get thrown in the lion's den and everything around you looks like it's hopeless and their mouths are wide open, then what do? You want to climb up the bars? No. You trust the living God. No matter what's going on, you put your trust in Him. Listen, when we meditate upon the Word of God, we think the way God thinks. We think the way God thinks. We act the way God acts. We act the way God acts. What happens? Everything in heaven comes down upon us as a resource to face any and every circumstance of life, no matter what. This is why I could say to young Timothy, God didn't give you the spirit of fear. God gave you the spirit of power, of love, of sound mind, that is authority, right thinking, loving in your heart, contentment and joy and peace. God wants His people to be courageous and bold, able to face any circumstance of life, because that's when we have our greatest testimony. When we're able to look at the most difficult times of life, face them squarely. Thank God that He's allowed us to face it. Thank God that He's allowed us to go through it. Thank God for what He's going to do. Thank God that He's already on the other side making way for us. You know what happens? The unbeliever watches your life and says, if she has that, that's what I want. Whatever they believe, I need a dose of that. Then, listen, they want to know the Christ who is sufficient. They want to know a Christ who is adequate. They know they need a God who can encourage them and strengthen them. The unbelieving world needs to see the lives of the people of God, living and walking in faith and courage. And I don't think you can separate those two very far. Well, you say, okay, I understand that. Let's see if you do. Number one, in order to build courage, what's number one? Meditation upon the Word of God. What's number two? Obeying the Word of God. What's number three? Knowing the promises of God and claiming them. What's number four? Recalling past faithfulness and victories. God's past faithfulness and victories. Now, you say, all right, well, how does that empower us? Okay, let's look at this. It's certainly true here of Joshua's life. It'll be true in your life and mine. How does it empower us? Well, here's one of the first ways I think that it empowers us, and that is this. It enables us to respond to difficulty and hardship and trials. Listen, without the thought of defeat. You know when most people are defeated? They get defeated in their mind. They think, oh, there's no way in the world, God, I can ever handle this. You know what they did? They talked themselves right into defeat. Listen, when you and I have God's courage, when God is building courage into our life, we're able to face difficulty and hardship without the thought of defeat. We think success. Why? Because I'm meditating upon the Word of God, and I'm looking back and seeing how God has strengthened me in the past, given me victories in the past, enabled me in the past. Why should I think that God is going to fail me now? Can't come up with a good reason. So first of all, very important thing is when you and I are enabled by courage in our life, we don't think defeat. We think victory no matter what. Now listen, here's what Satan will say to you. Well, now just how do you think you're going to manage this? You know what? You just tell Satan that's none of his business, and because you don't even think it's your business. You don't have to figure out how. If you and I obey God, it's God's responsibility to work out the hows of what we do. And you know what? He will show you every day. Listen, step by step, right through. You may have to walk through some things daily. You may have to walk through some things for years. It doesn't make any difference what. God will show you exactly what to do. Therefore, I don't have to figure out how am I going to work this out. How's all this going to unfold? If my God is in control, listen, the sovereign God of this universe in control of your life and mine, if he's in control, why should I worry about how it's going to work out? My God is going to work it out perfectly. That's the only way he operates. Now, some things may not appear to be perfect to me, and I think, well, now, Lord, why don't you do thus and so? You know what? God's in charge. He's in control. And listen carefully. No matter what someone else does, you and I, we walk in obedience to God. God's going to have his way in our life no matter what. Number one, very important you and I realize that we don't start thinking defeat and thinking failure. We think about who God is and what he's done in life. Second thing, very important, how does he empower us? And that is when you and I are willing to exercise courage, here's what happens. When we're able to exercise godly courage, we're able to refuse the fearfulness of those about us. And sometimes one of the worst things that can happen to us is to ask somebody else, what do you think I ought to do? Well, I don't know. I'll tell you, if I were in your shoes, here's what I'd do. Well, you know what? They're not in your shoes, so don't even ask them. Don't even ask them. Because, listen, most people live in fear. Most people, they don't even realize how much fear dominates their life. Don't ask your friends. Ask the one who knows exactly what to tell you. Ask God. Now watch this. If you are so busy, you're not meditating upon the Word of God, and you're not talking to him, then all of a sudden you come out of the blue somewhere, so to speak, and say, oh, God, I need you now, Lord. Now, I know God doesn't say this because he already has the answer, but humanly speaking, it's like he'd say, where have you been when everything was going your way? It doesn't affect God. It affects us. Because here's what happens. When you're not used to meditating on the Word, you're not used to trusting him, you're not used to walking in courage, and all of a sudden you face something you can't handle, you know what? You have to come a long ways from unbelief and disobedience and rebellion toward God to all of a sudden you're going to believe in? No. That's why he says, meditate upon the Word day and night. Because our friends, listen, our friends are our enemies. It's amazing to me how negative people are. They feel better if they can cast enough fear on you so you get down here where they are. Well, now you're down here feeling so bad just like I am. I don't even want to be around folks like that. Because I'm telling you, that's not the way God wants us to walk. Now listen carefully. I can look back at times in my life, and I won't get into detail, but simply say this. I can look at many times if I had listened to my friends, to my enemies, to passerbys or people who intended to be very helpful and I love you and all this kind of stuff and all these kind of things. If I'd listened to all that junky stuff, you wouldn't be sitting here. I wouldn't be here. This place wouldn't be here. Let me give you an example or two. I remember, for example, when we were purchasing the property that's made it possible for us to do what we're doing today. I had two very good friends and we had come down to needing almost $3 million and We come down to the weekend, coming close to the weekend, that we had to write a check on Monday, and this was Thursday, and we needed $1,250,000 at that point. They said, oh, First Baptist Church is going to be embarrassed. It's going to be on front page. Bart Ellis couldn't do it. You're going to trust God, and it didn't happen. I mean, these guys were trembling. Don't you think just in case? No. I knew that if I had absolutely one single out, God wouldn't accomplish His purpose. Now, do I ever have any fearful moments? Do I look

power. I'd read that verse of Scripture and get up and walk away and thank God. I'm not going to the bank, not going anywhere, not going to talk to anybody. I'm going to trust you no matter what. Now, some say, these were two dear friends of mine. One of them still living, still a member of our fellowship. Men who loved God, loved me, loved this church. But you see, they were fearful at that moment. But you're talking about something that skyrocketed their faith. I guarantee you what happened skyrocketed theirs, because we got every dime of it by Monday. I'm not saying you shouldn't listen to godly counsel, but I'm saying, my friend, if you just go around seeking everybody else's opinion, because I've been through some difficult times in my life, and one not too long ago, and so, oh, you know what? Here's what's going to happen. They've got this, and they've got that, and they've got the other, and here's what's going to happen. No, ain't no way in the world. You know what I said? I said to this fellow, I said, there's one thing you forgot. He said, well, what's that? God. It's just that simple. God. You see, you don't try to work out circumstances. You trust God. And so therefore, you know how to be courageous and bold. We don't show any fear. You may have, listen, you may have moments of it, but it needs to be brief moments of it. Something hits you in a blind side and you don't realize it's coming. I can understand that. But you don't stay fearful. Fearful is a destroyer. Destroy your peace and your contentment and your love and your joy and everything else. So what happens? You don't listen to that kind of stuff. You just trust the Lord and be courageous and bold. Then I think, as I think about how it empowers us, it empowers you and me to take strong stands in the midst of great pressure. It empowers us to take strong stands for what is right amidst great pressure. And sometimes that's on your job, sometimes it's among your friends or whatever it might be. Godly courage will enable you to take strong stands amidst great pressure. The fourth thing I mentioned is simply this, and that is, it will enable you to obey God without the fear of the consequences. You see, it's fear of consequences that oftentimes keep us from obeying God. Well, suppose this happens and suppose that happens. Listen, if you're walking in courage, putting your trust in God, you won't worry about the consequences. Why? Because here's the promise. I'm going before you and I'm going with you. If he's going before me, he's already going to take care of the consequences. If he's going with me, he's going to guide me moment by moment, step by step, to know exactly what to do. So when I think about how courage empowers us, the truth is, listen, you can't live a happy life. You can't live a joyful life. You can't live a confident life. You can't live a life of faith. You can't live a life of obedience. Your life's not going to count unless there's courage. And I'll tell you, there's not a whole lot of courage going on today. Whether it's in the area of politics or medicine or religion or whatever it might be, there are a lot of people who rah, rah, rah till the pressure gets on. God is looking for godly men and women who have courage, who are brave enough in their heart to stand for what is right, to do the right thing. And no matter what, walk obediently before God, whether they're understood or misunderstood. Whether they have acceptance or rejection, that's not even the issue. The issue is, God, what would you have me to do? And then courageously and boldly claim his promises that he's going with you and he's going before you. And my friend, you know what will happen? In your life, he says, you may have success wherever you go. Your way will be prosperous, and then you'll have success. For the Lord your God is with you wherever you go. Now listen, if you've listened to this message, you've heard enough truth to enable you, strengthen you, build up your courage in your life to face any single circumstance, no matter what. And you know what happened? It all hinges on this book. Meditating upon the Word of God day and night, obeying what He says, claiming His promises, and recalling His past victories. You know what will happen? You begin to stack up some awesome victories in your life. And as the years go by, your faith becomes stronger, your courage becomes, listen, you become more bold. Listen, you'll have the courage to speak those things that you know need to be spoken. You'll have the courage to speak the truth when everybody around you believes something else. You'll have the courage to do what's right when everybody else around you is telling you to do something else. God is looking for godly, bold, courageous men and women to bear witness of the marvelous, wonderful truth of the resurrection of Jesus Christ, of His saving power, of His coming again, and of His willingness to forgive sin no matter what, no matter where, and no matter who. And Father, we love you and praise you and bless you for your faithfulness to us. We pray the Spirit of the living God would work in the heart of every single person who hears this message. Etch it into their mind. Drive it into their heart.

0: Encourage them, Father, is my prayer. Let them walk with boldness and confidence and humility, strength, and in the adequacy that you and you alone can provide, is my prayer in Jesus' name. Amen.
1: What if God gave you what you want, but it came with something you didn't expect? 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
2: If you could say it to Paul, "Paul, if you had one place you'd like to share the gospel, where would it be?" He'd probably say, "In Nero's household. That's where I'd really, that's my ultimate objective." Well, what happens? They send one of the Praetorian guards in to either be chained to Paul, or at this time it may have been that he was free to move around. So what did the guard have to do but just stand there? So one by one, Paul shared his faith with those Roman soldiers. One by one by one. Now think. He could be preaching to a whole church out in the field somewhere, but now he had them. He had the guard was the captive audience. You see, they said, "We've got Paul captive." Now that wasn't it at all. Paul had them captive one at a time. Those fellows thought they were doing their duty. God gave them one of the greatest opportunities of a lifetime. They were jailed up with God's greatest servant of the day. So what did he do? He had a whole different congregation. So one by one, he shared his faith. And if you look in the last chapter of Philippians, in the last couple of verses here, in the 21st verse, he says to them, "Greet every saint in Christ Jesus. The brethren who are with me greet you. All the saints greet you, especially those of" what? "Caesar's household." God left them there long enough till enough of these soldiers were saved. And history says that it took another generation before the very families of the Caesars began to be converted. But you see, Paul was in no hurry. He committed himself to be obedient to Jesus Christ, to follow Jesus Christ when and wherever he sent him, because you see, he says, "It's no longer I that liveth in the way, but Christ Jesus now lives within me. And for me to live is Christ to live." He made a commitment. Listen, you know what the bottom line of learning to live with frustration is? The bottom line of learning to live with frustration, either for a period of time or for the rest of our life, is that we are committed to Jesus Christ. Period.
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2: All frustration cannot be relegated to the devil. He may be the channel through which it comes, but God allows certain frustrations in our life for our own spiritual maturity, or to accomplish something that God wants to accomplish that is totally beyond our understanding, thinking, or comprehension.
1: If we're really honest, most of our prayers are usually focused on how life could be easier. But today on In Touch, teaching ministry of Dr. Charles Stanley, will see that God does substantial work in our individual lives through adversity. Be open to a shift in your perspective as you see what Scripture says about learning to live with frustrations.
2: Would you turn to Philippians chapter 1? And this morning, there are some principles here that will help all of us to deal with frustrations. He says, beginning in verse 12, "Now I want you to know, brethren, that my circumstances have turned out for the greater progress or the furtherance of the gospel, so that my imprisonment in the cause of Christ has become well known throughout the whole Praetorian Guard and to everyone else, and that most of the brethren, trusting in the Lord because of my imprisonment, have far more courage to speak the word of God without fear. Some, to be sure, are preaching Christ even from envy and strife, but some also from goodwill. The latter do it out of love, knowing that I am appointed for the defense of the gospel. The former proclaim Christ out of selfish ambition, rather than from pure motives, thinking to cause me distress in my imprisonment. What then? Only that in every way, whether in pretense or in truth, Christ is proclaimed, And in this I rejoice, yes, and I will rejoice, for I know that this shall turn out for my deliverance through your prayers and the provision of the Spirit of Jesus Christ, according to my earnest expectation and hope, that I shall not be put to shame in everything, but that with all boldness Christ shall even now as always be exalted in my body, whether by life or by death. So he says in this 21st verse, he says, for me to live is Christ to live. For me to die is for my gain. And then if you'll notice in the second chapter and the 8th verse, which is one of the most important passages in the whole Bible on the life of Christ in this second chapter, he says, and I believe Paul would have said it this way. I believe he said, here's what I'm learning. And that is, in verse 5, have this mind in yourselves, which was also in Christ Jesus, who, although he existed in the form of God, did not regard equality with God a thing to be grasped, but emptied of himself, taking the form of a bondservant and being made in the likeness of men. And being found in appearance as a man, he humbled himself by becoming obedient to the point of death, even the death of the cross. Now, here's what he was saying. Paul said, I'm learning how to be a servant. In whatever circumstance I find myself, even obedient in servitude, even if I know it means my death. You see, Paul had made a commitment in his life. Listen, the commitment he made had something to do with being able to live in a small circle, totally surrounded by frustrating circumstances, but unmoved and unruffled by those circumstances. Because you see, his focus was upon the positive. His focus was upon God. And his focus was not upon his circumstances. Now look in chapter 4 again, if you will, just for a moment. Look, if you will, beginning in verse 17 here. Now, he's speaking about giving again. He says, not that I seek the gift itself, but I seek for the profit which increases to your account. He wants God to do something in their lives. But I've received, listen, here is in prison now, but I have received everything in full and have an abundance. I am amply supplied. You know why Paul wasn't walking around the prison and wringing his hands and worried about all the people in Corinth and the people in Philippi and the people in Berea and Thessalonica and Lystra and Iconium and all these places? The reason he wasn't is because he had learned to keep his focus upon God and commit himself totally to God and leave all of that in the hands of God. Second thing I want you to notice that leads into that is this. And that is, number two, is that Paul had learned to dignify his frustrations. Now watch this. Here's what we do sometime. When we become frustrated and cannot achieve, what do we do? We say, I can't. What's the matter with me? What have I done? Why aren't things working out for me? What we do without realizing it is we build a case against ourselves. But Paul didn't do that. Paul didn't say, what have I done to merit prison? Why can't I get out of this place? He didn't do any of that. Paul focused upon the positive, and secondly, he learned to dignify the very thing that would have humiliated most people. The question is not, is he or is he not in prison? The question is, whose prisoner is he? Is he Nero's prisoner or is he the prisoner of the Lord Jesus Christ? He says throughout his epistles, he said, Paul, the what? The bondslave of Jesus Christ. He saw himself as a slave. So when he looked upon himself as a prisoner, he was praising and rejoicing that what? He was counted worthy of being a prisoner of Jesus Christ, his Lord. So you see, one of the things that made it possible for him to live with his frustration in this period is he kept his focus right. His focus on the circumstance was he was in prison, but he had everything he needed. And they had sent him a wonderful message about what was going on in Philippi. The gospel was being furthered. And here he was, imprisoned as a prisoner, a representative and ambassador of Jesus Christ. Now listen, Paul learned how to live with the circumstances. You see, when men, it's interesting, oftentimes when men and women learn to live with them, and God accomplishes his purpose for allowing them, God breaks open the circumstance and they become free. And I wonder how many times God wants to remove the circumstance that hinders us, the things that frustrate us, but he will not remove them because we stubbornly will not learn our lesson. I can look in my own life and see the same thing. That sometimes it's taken me so long to learn some simple lessons that God was trying to teach me. So he just keep the pressure on, keep the frustration there, keep the circumstances small enough until finally just had to ultimately give up out of desperation. So that what we must do is to get the proper attitude, which Paul, of course, had here. So first of all, he asked himself the question, whose prisoner was it? He says, man, I'm an ambassador. I'm here in the name of Jesus Christ. He said, I don't want to be in prison in anybody's name. Yeah, but you see, Paul made a commitment. He says, in essence, this is his commitment. For me to live is Christ to live. Wherever I am, whatever the circumstances, whenever, however, makes no difference. For me to live is Christ to live. So, if that be true, whose responsibility was it to send him or allow him to go wherever he wanted him to go? None other than Jesus Christ, whom he represented. If you and I could see ourselves as Paul, for me to live is Christ to live because Christ is living within me. And if Christ is living within me, then for me to live is Christ to live. If Christ is living within me and my life is Christ's life, then what difference does it make where I am? That is, if I am committed to his will and not my will. If I'm committed to getting my thing done regardless, then I have a problem. If I am committed to the will of God, period, then wherever God sees fit to send me, in whatever circumstances, then I have reason to rejoice because God, who is my Lord, is controlling my life. Look at verse 12, chapter 1. Now I want you to know, brethren, that my circumstances, have turned out for the greater progress of the gospel. So he could rejoice. He could rejoice because he could dignify his imprisonment. Now watch this. First of all, he's there as an ambassador of Jesus Christ. Is he any less missionary, any less preacher, any less witness, any less effective in prison than he is in the streets of Lystra, Iconium, Antioch, or Jerusalem? No less effective at all. So he has no real reason to let his frustration humiliate him or in any way hinder his self-image or even hinder what he wants to accomplish. Because he says in verse 12, it's turned out for the progress of the gospel so that my imprisonment in the cause of Christ has become well known throughout the whole Praetorian Guard, which may have been somewhere close to 9,000 men. He says not only that, he says the whole Praetorian Guard and everyone else. Everybody in Caesar's household knew that the man who was the most effective, the man who was changing and turning his world upside down, was over there in prison. But everybody who knew about him knew they didn't have his spirit in prison. His spirit was free. And even while he was in prison, he says the gospel is being furthered. There is progress in getting the gospel out. So the reason Paul wasn't wringing his hands and walking around the jail is because he'd learned to keep his focus on things that are good. His mind was on Christ. Here he is, indwelt by Christ. He said, I'm crucified with Christ. Nevertheless, I live, yet not I, but Christ lives in me. For me to live is Christ to live. I am Christ's ambassador. All things that work together for good. I am imprisoned physically in Rome, but not in my spirit. For the spirit of Paul was still out there in those churches, permeating, saturating. Men and women were sharing the gospel of Jesus Christ, still motivated by the message of the apostle Paul when he was in that town, motivated by his bravery and courage and boldness, because even they were hearing that in prison, the guards are being saved. You cannot imprison the spirit of a man or woman who understands their true relationship to Jesus Christ any more than you can bury a saint when he or she dies. You can't bury a child of God. Put their body in the casket, lower them in the grave, but you never put a saint in a grave. It is absolutely divinely impossible to bury a saint. The body is committed to the earth, but to be absent from the body, present with the Lord. So Paul dignified his position. He wasn't humiliated for being in prison. He was rejoicing in the Lord. Now I want you to see this third thing that's so very important. Paul learned to capitalize on his frustration. Now this is a real key. Did you know some of the greatest athletes, some of the greatest inventors, some of the greatest poets, musicians, you name it, some of the greats of the world, many of them have been people who've had those frustrations. Football players with one hand. Some of the greatest musicians of history couldn't hear. Some of the greatest writers couldn't see. And some people with no legs have achieved more than thousands upon thousands with every area of their body there. Paul learned to capitalize on his frustration because he had his mind on Jesus Christ. Let this mind be in you. Focus your mind upon these things. And he majored on having enough. The gospel was getting out. He majored in his little circle of frustration on the things that were good, and as a result of that, he, by God's divine direction, was able to capitalize on his frustration of being in prison. Now watch this. Chapter 1, verse 20, look if you will. He says, according to my earnest expectation and hope that I shall not be put to shame in anything, but that with all boldness Christ shall even now, as always, be exalted in my body, whether by life or by death. Paul said, one thing I'm going to capitalize on here is this. If they execute me, it will be to the glory of Almighty God. Because he knew that Paul knew that if they executed him, there'd only be one result. The flame within the church of Jesus Christ would grow brighter. Can somebody tell me how he knew that? Stephen. He stood by and watched Stephen stoned to death. And Paul was a very wise, discerning man, and he watched the death of Stephen just blossom the church. Here he is in prison, and he's going to capitalize on being there. What is a normal frustration and a point of fear? He knows. He says, for me to live is Christ. Listen, now watch this. For me to live is Christ to live. But if I die, not only will I be the gainer, he says, but the church is going to blossom. The blood of the martyrs seeds the church, fans the flame of the gospel of Jesus Christ. So when Paul looked at himself in prison, there was no way to lose. If they killed him, what? If they killed him, he'd be with the Lord. Not only that, but the church would grow and blossom because he knew that God would raise up 1,000 more Pauls. God isn't dependent on any one man for anything. But you see, he made a commitment. Listen, you know what the bottom line of learning to live with frustration is? The bottom line of learning to live with frustration, either for a period of time or for the rest of our life, is that we are committed to Jesus Christ, period. No strings, no reservations. God, whatever you want for my life, wherever you want it, whenever you want it, I am committed. Whether I like it or not, I am committed to whatever you call me for. It is when we chomp against the bits and we strive to ward off the frustration and to break through it and to manhandle it, whatever it takes, it says something about our commitment to Jesus Christ. And then just think about this last thing. What would the New Testament be without the book of Ephesians? One of the greatest books in the Bible. They're all great. What would it be like without Colossians? What would it be like without Philippians? What would the New Testament... And you see, it is in prison that Paul wrote these great epistles. Colossians, just unfolding Jesus Christ. Ephesians, unfolding the work of the church. Philippians, our whole mindset, and that is to be in the likeness of Christ in our thinking, and that is to serve other people. You see, prison didn't frustrate Paul. He capitalized on it, and here's how he capitalized on it. Listen, as long as he was out of prison, he was going from place to place. But think about this for a moment. In prison, it was very quiet. He had nobody to disturb him. He didn't even have a schedule. He didn't have to go preach anywhere. All Paul had to do is to think and to contemplate and to pray and to share his faith. Listen to God and write these great eternal epistles so that 2,000 years later, you and I could be saying, thank you, God. Thank you, thank you, thank you for our relationship in Jesus Christ, which is described probably as well in Ephesians, Philippians, and Colossians, better than any other books in the Bible. Our personal relationship to Jesus Christ. He capitalized on his frustration. And I want to ask you, how shall we respond to frustration? Shall we learn to rejoice in it? Shall we learn to dignify it for what it is and see it from where it's coming from? And will we allow God to show us how to capitalize on it, to be a blessing to someone else?
1: 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Sometimes God gives us what we want in an unusual way. 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
1: What if God gave you what you want, but it came with something you didn't expect? 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
2: If you could say to Paul, "Paul, if you had one place you'd like to share the gospel, where would it be?" He'd probably say, "In Nero's household. That's where I'd really, that's my ultimate objective." Well, what happens? They send one of the Praetorian guards into either be chained to Paul, or at this time it may have been that he was free to move around. So what did the guard have to do but just stand there? So one by one, Paul shared his faith with those Roman soldiers. One by one by one. Now think. He could be preaching to a whole church out in the field somewhere, but now he had the guard was the captive audience. You see, they said, "We've got Paul captive." Now that wasn't it at all. Paul had them captive one at a time. Those fellows thought they were doing their duty. God gave them one of the greatest opportunities of a lifetime. They were jailed up with God's greatest servant of the day. So what did he do? He had a whole different congregation. So one by one, he shared his faith. And if you look in the last chapter of Philippians, in the last couple of verses here, in the 21st verse, he says to them, "Greet every saint in Christ Jesus. The brethren who are with me greet you. All the saints greet you, especially those of" what? "Caesar's household." God left them there long enough till enough of these soldiers were saved. And history says that it took another generation before the very families of the Caesars began to be converted. But you see, Paul was in no hurry. He committed himself to be obedient to Jesus Christ, to follow Jesus Christ when and wherever he sent him. Because you see, he says, "It's no longer I that liveth anyway, but Christ Jesus now lives within me. And for me to live is Christ to live." He made a commitment. Listen, you know what the bottom line of learning to live with frustration is? The bottom line of learning to live with frustration, either for a period of time or for the rest of our life, is that we are committed to Jesus Christ. Period.
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2: Behind everything that God does, there's a divine purpose. Sometimes those purposes are very clear. Sometimes they're almost mysterious. God, what are you up to in my life? So sometimes they seem to leave us hopelessly, helplessly wondering, Lord, what are you up to? But there's one thing for absolute certain. He has made it very clear in the Bible why he gave us this book. Why did God give us this book we call the eternal Word of God? This infallible, inerrant, eternal Word of the living God, penned by some 40 men over a period of almost 1,600 years, from different vocations in life, from three different continents. And yet, even though written for some 1,600 years, no inconsistencies, no contradictions whatsoever, one central theme from Genesis to Revelation, absolutely inexhaustible in its depth of meaning, and absolutely indestructible in its presence, and always on the bestsellers list in the marketplace, no matter what. Why did God give us this book we call the Holy Bible? They come in all kinds of versions, and yet, in essence, it is simply the living Word of the living God. Why did he give it to us? Well, that's what I want to talk about in this message, and I want you to turn, if you will, to 2 Timothy chapter 3. 2 Timothy chapter 3, the Apostle Paul writing to Timothy tells us exactly why he gives us his word. And you will recall that one of the major problems that the Apostle Paul had after he established his churches was the fact that deceivers, that is, he says, evil workers, those who did not know the truth, would slip in and try to cause all kind of confusion by preaching all kinds of false doctrine. And so he says to Timothy here, beginning in verse 13, "But evil men and impostors will proceed from bad to worse, deceiving and being deceived.
0: You, however, speaking to Timothy, continue in the things you've learned and become convinced of, knowing from whom you have learned them, and that from childhood you have known the sacred writings which are able to give you the wisdom that leads to salvation through faith which is in Christ Jesus. All Scripture is inspired by God and profitable for teaching, for reproof, for correction, for instruction in righteousness or training in righteousness, that the man of God may be adequate, equipped for every good work. Now, notice, if you will, that he said to him, he said, now, you, however, continue in the things that you've learned. He said, now, Timothy, you have learned the truth. In fact, he said, you have known the sacred writings from your childhood. How did he know that? Well, if you go back to the first chapter of 2 Timothy in the 5th verse, this was just Paul's way of underlining to Timothy how very important it was that he would stick by his belief system. He said, remember where you learned these things. Where was that? He says in verse 5 of 2 Timothy chapter 1, for I am mindful of the sincere faith within you, which first dwelt in your grandmother Lois and your mother Eunice, and I am sure that it's in you as well. So the Apostle Paul knew how well instructed and established and settled Timothy was, because his grandmother Lois was a godly woman, his mother Eunice was a godly woman, and now the Apostle Paul knew also that he too had been teaching young Timothy the truth. And so he says, you continue in these things. That is, stay by the stuff that you've learned that you know to be true. Well, you'll notice something that the Apostle Paul says here in this 16th verse. He says, all Scripture is inspired by God and is profitable for several things. Now, when he says something is profitable, that is certainly a word that gets Americans' attention. What's profitable? That is, something that's profitable means I'm going to gain something from it. I'm going to benefit from it in some way. And so he says, the Word of God is profitable to us. Now, I want you to turn, if you will, to Luke chapter 11. Because before we start talking about what this is all about, I want us to see what Jesus said in this 11th chapter of Luke about the Word of God. Because the Word of God is profitable. If it's not profitable, we'd be wasting our time listening or reading it or trying to apply it to our life. Luke 11, verse 28 says, Jesus speaking, but he said, on the contrary, blessed are those who hear the Word of God and observe it. Not just hear it, but he says also, he says hear it and observe it. Turn to the last book of the Bible, the book of the Revelation, and you'll notice in the very first chapter of the Revelation, when Jesus is speaking to John, giving him now this awesome revelation of future things, things that are going to happen, listen to what he said in this first chapter and the third verse. He says, blessed is he who reads and those who hear the words of the prophecy and heed the things which are written in it, for the time is near. Not enough just to hear it, but he says, read it and heed those things. Turn back, if you will, to 1 Thessalonians chapter 2 for a moment. I want you to notice a passage here. 1 Thessalonians. And look, if you will, in the 2nd chapter and the 13th verse. All of these have to do with the fact that God says reading and hearing and obeying His Word is profitable to us. Verse 13, and for this reason we also constantly thank God that when you received from us the Word of God's message and you accepted it not as the Word of men, but for what it really is, the Word of God, which also performs its work in you who believe. He says, when you and I read, study the Word of God, it performs its work in us, because that is the power of God's Word. He says, for example, as the rains come down from heaven and the snow and waters the earth and gives seed to the sower and bread to the eater, he says, so shall my word be that goes forth out of my mouth. It shall not return to me void. And so very important that you now realize that the Word of God is profitable to us. If you'll notice a warning in Hebrews chapter 4, look, if you will, in verse 2. We're talking here about those Old Testament saints, and one of the failures that they had is they listened to God's Word. Look at the second verse of the 4th chapter. He says, for indeed, we have had good news preached to us, just as they also, Old Testament saints. But the word they heard did not profit them, because it was not united by faith in those who heard it. Now look at this. We've heard Jesus say, for example, you hear it and you obey it, you reverence it. Hear it and heed it. And he says here, it is not profitable. The word of God is not profitable if a person does not unite it by faith. That is, believe it. And if you and I really and truly believe it, we will obey it. Now, how do I know when a person is profiting from the word or not? Well, somebody says, well, how do I profit from the word? Well, let me say, first of all, that owning a Bible does not mean that you profit from it. Secondly, carrying it with you does not mean that you profit from it. In fact, you could have a whole stack of Bibles. NASB, New King James, King James, NIV, you just name it. BBBBB, we got all kinds of translations. And you know what? None of them are profitable unless three things are true. First of all, that I read it or listen to it. Secondly, that I believe what I read and hear. And thirdly, that I apply it to my heart or obey it. You can read it all you want to, but if you don't believe it and you don't obey it, you're not going to profit. If I'm going to profit from the Word of God, it isn't enough to own it, to carry it with me, to have different translations. Read it, believe it, and obey it. And so when we come to ask the question, why did God give us the Scriptures? There are some very, very definite reasons He gives us here. So I'm going to give you these reasons, and I want you to give them back to me in a few moments. But the first one is very clear. When you and I begin to examine the Scriptures and we think, well, you know, this Bible goes from Genesis to Revelation. It talks about many things. As we've said before, the ultimate, final, and the central theme of the Scripture is the fact this is the story of God's redeeming love for mankind. He's reaching out, and what we have is the history of how He's done that. So when we come to this whole idea of why did He give it to us? The first reason is this. The primary and first reason He gave us the Scriptures is to lead us into salvation. The primary and first reason He gave us the Bible is to lead us to salvation. So let's think about this for a moment. Without the Word of God, you and I would never have discovered that we are sinners separated from God. Here's what He says in Romans 3, verse 23. He says, for all have sinned and come short of the glory of God. In 6:23, He says, the wages of sin is death, but the gift of God is eternal life. In Hebrews 9:27, He says, it is appointed unto man once to die, but after this, the judgment. We would not know of our sinfulness were it not for the Word of God. Secondly, we would not know that God desires to save us from our sins and to give us heaven as a home were it not for the Word of God. He says, for example, in Timothy here also, in 1 Timothy in the 2nd chapter, look at that if you will. He says in the 3rd verse, this is good and acceptable in the sight of God our Savior. What's that? God our Savior who desires that all men be saved and come to the knowledge of the truth. That is, He says here, it is God's desire that you and I be saved and come to the knowledge of the truth. So how would I know that I need to be saved apart from the Scriptures? I wouldn't know it. How would I know that God desires that I be saved without the Scriptures? I wouldn't know it. Thirdly, how would I know that I am absolutely helpless to save myself without the Scriptures? He says in Titus chapter 3, verse 5, He says, not by works of righteousness which we've done, but according to His mercy He saved us. He says in Ephesians 2, He says, not of works lest any man should boast. He says, but we're saved by the grace of God. How would I know that I cannot do it myself apart from the Word of God? I would not. How would I know apart from the Word of God that God has provided for our forgiveness through the death of His Son, Jesus Christ, on the cross of Calvary? I would not know that. He says in Romans chapter 5 that Jesus Christ died for our sins in verses 5 and 6. In verse 10, He says that Jesus Christ, through His death at Calvary, reached out and did what? He reconciled us unto Himself. How would I know that when Jesus Christ went to the cross, He took care of my guilt forever? How would I know that He reached out to reconcile me unto Himself? How would I know that if I confess my sins, that He's faithful and just to forgive me of my sins? How would I know how to be saved? He says in Romans chapter 10, verse 9 and 10, if thou shalt confess with thy mouth that Jesus Christ is Lord, that He is God, and believe in your heart that God has raised Him from the dead because He went to the cross and paid my sin debt in full and rose from the grave, how would I know how to be saved? Believe on the Lord Jesus Christ and thou shalt be saved. How would I know what believe means? How would I know what is contained in that? How would I know that it's not something I do but something He's done for me apart from the Word of God? I would not know that. How would I know that His salvation is absolutely eternal? That we have eternal security? How would I know that? How would I know that I don't have to work for it to keep it? Only simply by the Word of God. Because He says in His Word, my sheep hear my voice, I know them, and I give unto them eternal life, and they shall never perish, neither shall anyone pluck them out of my hand. For the Father which gave them to me is greater than all. No one can pluck them out of my hand. How would I know those basic, simple truths about our salvation apart from this book? You absolutely would not know it. Everything we know about salvation, all of our security is wrapped up in the fact that you and I believe the testimony, the infallible, inerrant testimony of the living Word of the living God. The first reason God gave us this book is to do what? Lead us into salvation. First reason, most important reason, because this book is all about God. It is all about the person of Jesus Christ. Now, what is the second reason for which He gave us this book? The second reason for which He gave us this book is to lead us into a godly life. God is not simply satisfied with our being saved. He says, in fact, He predestined you and me to be conformed to the likeness of His Son. He wants us to live a godly life. Now, what is a godly life? A godly life is a life by which you and I live submissive to the will of the Lord, submissive to the Holy Spirit, yielded to Him. It is a life yielded and surrendered to Him. It is what we call walking in the will of God. When a person is walking and living a godly life, they're walking in the will of God for their life. Does it mean, for example, they're always right on target every moment? Does it mean they never sin? No. But it means that, listen, it means we have trusted Jesus Christ as our Savior. We desire to be obedient to God. We will have our moments of weakness and failure, and that's when we confess our sins and go back to the cross to realize that, listen, even our forgiveness isn't based on my confession, but it is based on the work of Jesus Christ at Calvary. When He shed His blood, He shed His blood for all of our sin. The reason that you and I can come and confess it to Him and accept His forgiveness is what He did, because that is the power of the cross of Jesus Christ. Therefore, how would I know any of these things apart from the teaching of the Word of God? So when the Bible says and speaks of living a godly life, in fact, He says, if you live godly in Christ Jesus, you will suffer persecution. You and I live a godly life, we will suffer persecution. The second reason for which God has given us this book is that you and I may live a godly life. Now, I want you to notice, if you will, in this 16th verse what He says, because He gives us four aspects of living a godly life here. Notice, if you will. Verse 16. All Scripture is inspired by God and is profitable. That is, we gain, we profit from it. Listen, profitable for teaching, for reproof, for correction, for training in righteousness. Now, when He says for teaching, what He's talking about, I believe, here is like those great basic truths of the Scripture, doctrine, for example. Now, probably one of the greatest weaknesses of the church today is that so many times people go to church for years and years and years, and they're never taught the doctrines. What are the doctrines I'm talking about? I'm talking about the basic fundamental truths of the things that you and I believe. What does the Bible teach about salvation and how to be saved in our eternal security? What does the Bible teach about God? What does the Bible teach about His mercy, His justice, His wrath, His goodness, His kindness toward us? What does the Bible teach about Jesus, His incarnation, His virgin birth? What does the Bible teach about His life here on earth and His death at Calvary and all that is meant in that and the power of the resurrection and His coming again? What does the Bible teach about the Holy Spirit and His place in our life, indwelling us, empowering us, teaching us, comforting us, and all the things that we're inadequate to do, God sent Him to do in our behalf? What does the Bible teach about all these things? Well, so many people live their whole life, and they go through their Christian life, and the basic fundamental truths, the things that establish them, the things that anchor them so when the storms of life come, they don't get blown off course. They're able to face persecution, difficulty, hardship, and trial, tribulations, things they can't change, things they can't fix. Face them, move on, never lose heart, never run away. Face them squarely and keep moving to the glory of God. Why? Because they're established in the truth of God's Word. Now, I think the failure in the church is both in the pulpit and the pew, because oftentimes pastors are too lazy to study the Word of God, to dig deep in the Word of God, and oftentimes they say, well, you know, people aren't interested in doctrine anymore. In fact, I hear that every once in a while. Well, people don't go to church to hear some biblical doctrine. They want to get their needs met. Well, let me ask you a question. How do I know that God is going to meet my needs no matter what I'm told if I don't know the nature and the attributes and the character of God? Do I know that he's a good God? Do I know that he's personally involved in my life? Do I really believe that he is absolutely personally involved, has a will and a purpose and a plan? He's in the decision-making process of every single thing I face in life. He's there every single moment to guide me, give me direction, enable me, convict me, all the things that are necessary. How am I going to believe all these things about him meeting my needs if I don't understand the very nature of God himself? Doctrine is at the heart. The basic fundamental truths are absolutely essential to establish my faith, that when all hell breaks loose, I don't break loose with it. And so it is very important. And so I think oftentimes people say, well, you know, I don't want to teach that. My people aren't interested. I believe people are more interested than we think they are. On the other hand, a lot of folks sitting in the pew, they go to church and they want a short sermon. They don't want anything convicting about sin. They want to be able to walk away feeling good. Wonderful sermon, Pastor. Just loved every moment of it. Just love it. Just love it. Just love you, Pastor. My little pastor. He just makes me feel good every Sunday. Well, then you got the wrong one. If he makes you feel good every Sunday, you got the wrong one. That is not what church is all about. And oftentimes people, they want their needs met. You see, the truth is we're so need-oriented and so problem-focused that unless a message deals with where I'm hurting, you know, the sermon was all right, but I like that when it had to do with my loneliness and my fears, and that's the kind of sermons I want to hear. Well, let me ask you a question. Why do you think God is going to help you through your fears if you don't understand who God is? If you don't know what kind of God this is? Because I hear people say, well, God's too busy to be interested in me. Then you don't know him. You don't know him. And so what happens is, people go through all their Christian life and they never get grounded in the Word of God. And the problem is Christians, they sort of wobble through their Christian life. They get thrown off a base here and thrown off a base there. Why? And they say, well, you know, I just can't seem to get close to God. He's so far away. Well, you know, how far is God away? Well, let me ask you, can you look inside your body and see your heart, your spirit? That's how close he is. Listen, what we don't realize is what we believe about God determines how we live. And that's why it's very important you and I understand the basic doctrines of the Word of God. How do you and why do you think the cults out there are so successful? You know what they do? They just go out there and sow their discord among church members. They're not trying to win anybody to Jesus because they know there are enough people out there in all denominations who know so very, very little about what they believe. They walk in, knock on your door, they get in, or you hear them on the radio or watch them on the television or something. And they say enough things. They're talking about God, about Jesus, and about these things. Well, these people may be all right. And sometimes they're absolutely full of error. Listen, if you don't have a grid system in your thinking, if you don't have a grid system in your mind, if you don't have a grid system in your spirit that can detect error, you will be drawn away into all kinds of erroneous things. Now, for example, if I were a lost person, somebody knocked on my door, said, we just came to tell you some good news. What's that good news? We came to tell you some good news about God. And we are his representatives, and more than likely you've been to church and you've heard there's a heaven and a hell. We want to tell you the good news is a heaven, and the good news also, there is no such thing as a hell. If I'm lost and hell bound, you know what I'm going to do? Come on in. Come on in, because I want to hear that. I want to hear something that may not be the truth, but if it makes me feel good, but if I've been taught and instructed in the Word of God, and I've been in the Word of God, then I know you may tell me there's no hell, but God tells me there is. You're not going to judge me. He is. I'm going with him. So it's very important that you and I be instructed in the things of God. And that's how the cults do what they do. They find people who are not instructed in the ways of God. So when he says, listen, he says the Word of God was given to us, not only to lead us into salvation, but to lead us into a godly life. And I'm going to live a godly life. I've got to know this God and the basic truths. And you see, a lot of those people, for example, can tell you all of it. Listen. They can tell you all about their church. My church, this, my pastor, that. We have this kind of budget and we have this kind of members. We can seat so many people. And most of the things people say about their churches are very exaggerated. And so they can brag about their churches. What I want to know is this. I don't want to know about your church. I want to know about your God. I want to know about your Jesus. You may tell me a lot of things about your church, but what can you tell me about God? What can you tell me about your relationship to Him? What can you tell me about Jesus? What can you tell me about the Holy Spirit? What can you tell me about divine discipline? What can you tell me about the ways that God has worked in your life to see you through difficulty and hardship and trial and tribulation? And this same God has never let you down. He is an unconditionally loving God. Tell me about Him and I'll find out about your church and never visit it. Very important. If I'm going to live a godly life, I've got to know what God says. The second thing you'll notice He says in this passage is this. He says, all Scripture is inspired by God and profitable for teaching, that is, the doctrines, for reproof. Now, what does He mean by reproof? Simply this, conviction. That is, it's one thing for me to know the truth, but you know what? The truth is, we're not all going to live in the truth all the time. We are going to sin against God. Why? Because we still have this naturalness. We still have our five senses. And we live in a world that is absolutely in opposition to God. Everywhere we turn, there are demonic forces, Satan and all of his angelic hosts, out here trying to destroy the work of God, dividing it, persecuting Christians. You name it, that's what's going on. So all of us are going to fall at times. And so what happens? The Spirit of God, He says in John chapter 16, verse 8, He says, when the Spirit of truth comes, He will convict the world of sin, that is our sin, the righteousness, the adequacy of Christ to save us, and the judgment to come. So is God being mean and ugly by convicting us of sin? No, that's God expressing His love toward us. He sees us over here getting wayward and getting out of His will. What does He do? What happens? He has placed within us an alarm system, and it goes off. The Spirit of God triggers that alarm. This is not right. This is not the will of God. This is not where God... The best is over here. So what does He do? He does exactly what He promises. He gives us, the Bible says, the Holy Spirit, and He gives us Spirit that will convict us and make us feel uncomfortable and not able to live with ourselves until we get right with God. That is not God's anger, it is God's love. Turn, if you will, to Jeremiah chapter 23 for a moment. Jeremiah chapter 23, and here is a description of the Word of God that I think sometimes maybe you have felt as I have when the Spirit of God begins to work us over about something that's not right in our life. Listen to what He says. Isaiah Jeremiah, look in verse 29 of chapter 23. Chapter 23, verse 29. He says, is not my word like fire, declares the Lord, and like a hammer which shatters a rock? How many of you ever felt like God beat you over the head about something? We've all felt like God really came down on us hard. Every time God's ever come down on me hard, you know why He did it? Because I needed it. Secondly, because when He came down soft, I didn't listen. When He talks about fires and hammers, He's talking about folks who are not listening very well. So what does He do? You see, God, I think God whispers very quietly, that's not right, to the Holy Spirit. You need to get right. Well, thank you very much, Lord. And so what happens? We hear it and we ignore it. So He says a little bit louder. And then when we don't listen, He gets out the fire, the blowtorch and the hammer and the chisel and all the other things and goes to work. And what happens? Finally, we say, Oh, yes, I'm beginning to understand. In our pain, we begin to understand. And you see, if God didn't have a hammer and a saw, if He didn't have a pruning knife, if He didn't have a blowtorch, you know what? He would whisper to us. We'd say, Yeah, I heard what you said. We'd fall off the cliff. Why? Because He has to get our attention. That is, listen, one of the purposes of the Word of God is to get us under conviction. Now, the truth is, the Spirit of God certainly brings us to conviction, but how does He bring us to conviction? He points us to something in His Word to remind us this is not right. This is a violation of the Word of God. This is rebellion against God. This is a violation of the simple truth of God. Here's what I've told you to do. Here's what the Word says. And some people say, well, you know, I just live my life and I just figure God knows I'm going to do my best. And if I make mistakes, so what? That won't work. You know why it won't work? Because, listen, we have the instruction book. I can close this instruction book and make all kind of mistakes and tell God, well, Lord, I didn't know it about it. You know what He says? Well, you could have. If you'd opened the Word, I've given you a book, the purpose of which is to save you. And now that you're saved, I've given you a book, the purpose of which, number two, is that you can live a godly life. And I have given you the truths, the Spirit of God to convict you of sin, and you are ignoring what I've done. Because you see, every time I come to some passage and I say, well, now what is God saying in this passage? The first thing I have to do is this. I have to be willing to acknowledge, God, are You saying something to me in this particular passage? Are You trying to get my attention? And you know what? When I sin against God, usually I can come up with a verse just like that I have violated. And somebody says, well, you know, I just don't know the Word of God that well. Is it because you don't want to know? Turn, if you will, to Hebrews chapter 4. Hebrews chapter 4. Look, if you will. This is the power of the Word of God to convict us. And as I say, conviction of sin is the love of God. What's he doing? He's attempting to build a godly life, and therefore he's not going to let us get by with it. Look, if you will, in chapter 4, verse 12. He's describing the Word of God. Look at this. For the Word of God is living. There's nothing dead about this book. It's living and active and sharper than any two-edged sword, and piercing

of the word. And then Paul talks about those heavier things, the heavier matters that you and I are to understand later on as we grow in a Christian life. I don't know of anybody who's in the word constantly praying and seeking the mind of God who is continually living in sin. Because the word of God convicts us. It's like a, listen, it is not only like a hammer and a pruning knife and fire, but even before it is those, you know what God does? Here's what he does. He just puts the mirror right in front of our face and says, aha, what's that? And so the Bible is like a mirror. It reveals to us the truth of what we are like. And so you know what? If I don't want to know what I'm like, and I don't want to know what God's doing in my life, and I don't want to face up to something, then what I don't want to do, I just want to, here's what we do. We say, well, you know, I've been reading my Bible, but I've been so busy lately. I've just been so busy, I just haven't had time. Check your life. You know what? You get too busy for this book, more than likely you're too busy for God. And you know what? If Satan can keep you out of this book, off your knees, he's got you. He doesn't care what else you do. I don't care if a man is a preacher. I don't mean that's who he is. You stay out of this book and off your knees, you're headed for trouble. Why? Because we live in a wicked, vile, sinful world. Satan and all of his host has one thing in mind. Trip us up. Do everything he can to damage us, everything he can to discourage us, everything he can to ruin our witness, everything he can to get us to doubt and be frustrated about the things of God so that we'll just sort of drift away and just sort of curl up somewhere and say, well, I tried the Christian life and it didn't work. The Christian life works. He's given us an instruction book and he's given us the greatest teacher of all, the Holy Spirit, live on in the inside of us in order to enable us to understand what the truth is. If I don't want to know the truth and I want to live in sin, I close the book, shut it up, and put it aside and claim to be too busy to read it. This is a powerful book. Listen, nothing ever written is as powerful as this because this is the mind of God put in print so that we understand. And nobody's ever come to me and said, well, is this right or is this wrong or what about this or what about that? You know what? Somewhere in the Word of God, the answer is there. And so, his primary reason for giving us the Bible, lead us into salvation. Secondly, lead us to a godly life. And what's involved in that? First of all, he says, studying and understanding doctrine. The second thing he says is conviction, reproof. The third is correction. God isn't just satisfied with saying, that's wrong. You need to correct that. He is also interested in showing us how to correct it. How do we correct these things in our life that are not right? He says for correction. Now, I want you to turn to two or three verses here because the Bible shows us and teaches us how to live. Look in Psalm 119 for a moment. Psalm 119 is that big psalm. Psalm 119, and if you look, first of all, at verses 9 through 11, is what he says. Every parent should teach their children these verses. Verse 9, how can a young man or a young woman keep their way pure, that is, live a pure life? By keeping it according to what? Thy word. The word of God shows us how to correct the errors of our life. The word of God points us to how we should live. The word of God is our instruction. The word of God will show us how to live a godly life. With all my heart I've sought thee. Do not let me wander from thy commandments. All of us have wandered at times. Thy word I have treasured in my heart. Why do I treasure in my heart that I might not sin against God? Now, let me ask you a question. Let's be real honest now. And you don't have to raise your hand. Just think about this. Be honest between you and God. Can you honestly say you treasure this? Do you treasure this? Let me ask every woman in here. When you go home, you take your diamond off. You just pitch it over on a table somewhere. Do you just lay it up on the bookshelf somewhere? Or you just stick it in your pocket and You just lay it around in the old place. No. You know why? You treasure it. You say, well, it's the most valuable thing I own, materially speaking. That may be what you feel about it. And yours may be small or it may be large. And you say, well, I treasure it because of who gave it to me. Or I treasure it because I've had it with my grandmother's or whatever it might be. Let me ask you a question, ma'am. Be honest with yourself. Do you treasure this as much as you do that diamond? And let me say to men who have boats, the finest of golf clubs, sports cars, and all the rest, let's just be dead honest. Do you treasure this

0: as much as you do one of your play toys? Here's what he said. He said, "Thy word have I treasured in my heart." Treasure it. As I've said to you before, you don't own anything as valuable as this. You know what? You can put every diamond that's ever been mined, put it on one side and put one copy of the Word of God. You know what weighs the most? This. All those diamonds won't get you into heaven. You can go to hell with every one of them. With this, you go to heaven. And you know what? This will keep you out of hell. You can have everything the world has to offer and die and go to hell. If you've got this in your heart, you go into heaven. When he says, treasure it in your heart, thy word have I treasured in my heart. Why? That I may not sin against God, because I want to live a godly life. Look in the same Psalm 119. Look in verse 105, 105th verse. You see, God doesn't just tell us to correct our life, but he says, here's the way you do it. Treasure God's word in your heart. Look, if you will, in verse 105. Thy word is a lamp to my feet and a light to my path. Here's what he says. He says, you want to live a godly life? Here's what you do. Whatever God says, you just do what he says. And you know one thing I know for sure? I may get real close over here, but I'm not going off the cliff. But you know what I can do? I can take this and lay it up and ignore it. You know what? I'm going to fall off a cliff sooner or later. He says, thy word have I hid in my heart that I might not sin against God. He said, thy word is a lamp unto my feet and a light unto my path. He says, if I follow its path, I live a godly life. Here's what he said in Proverbs 3, 5, and 6, and you know this by heart. Trust in the Lord with all your heart. Lean not to your own understanding. In all thy ways acknowledge him. How am I going to acknowledge God? Find out what he says. I'm going to do what he says. In all thy ways acknowledge him, and he will direct thy path. You know what? Either God's going to direct my path, or I'm going to direct it. When I get in charge, I become the pilot. I'm at the wheel. You know what? I run on the rocks every time. You can't live a godly life apart from this book. You cannot. I mean, anybody who tells me they can't, then they have missed, they don't even know what a godly life is. Why did he give us this? He gave it to us, listen, to teach us those basic foundational truths and to convict us of sin and then to give us correction. Thy word have I hid in my heart that I may not sin against him. And you see, it's in the word. He says, if I trust him with all my heart, he give me direction. Ephesians chapter 3, verse 16. Look at that for a moment. Because here's something else that's so very important, living the Christian life and correcting things in our life. He says in chapter 3 of Ephesians, we don't have to try to do this ourselves because we have someone on the inside of us who will do it. Look at this. This is Paul's prayer, and he says in verse 14 of chapter 3 of Ephesians, "For this reason I bow my knees before the Father, from whom every family in heaven and earth derives its name, that he would grant you according to the riches of his glory to be strengthened with power through his spirit in the inner man." Listen to this. His desire that you and I live a godly life is such that he's given us these basic truths, convicts us of sin by the Holy Spirit and through his word, and he says he will enable us through the indwelling presence of the Holy Spirit to understand his word and, listen, to understand it so that when he gives me a sense of direction, I know exactly what to do. And not only that, he will enable us and strengthen us to obey the word of God. What's the purpose of this book? Lead us into a godly life. And so he says, if we treasure it in our heart, follow it like a lamp, depend upon the indwelling Holy Spirit to interpret it for us, which he will. He says we'll live a godly life. But notice something else he says here. And back to 2 Timothy now, chapter 3. Notice what he says here. He says all scripture is inspired by God, profitable for teaching, for doctrine, for reproof, for conviction, for correction, getting us back in line, and for training in righteousness. Now, what does he mean by that? Well, you could put all of these in that section if you wanted to, but I think it's different here. Listen, how am I going to grow as a Christian if I don't know the principles by which to live? Now, I can tell you this. With all of my heart, as humble as I know, I can tell you, I don't know of anything that makes me want to weep more as a pastor as this. When I think of the millions of people who go to church week after week after week, they listen to sermons. They never hear. They never grasp the principles. They hear, don't do this and do that and do the other and so forth. But most Christians will go through their whole Christian life. They will never hear the principles that make the Christian life work for them. And so you know what they'll do? They'll do what they've heard or what they sort of know to do, and that is try. And you know, I hear people say, well, I do the best I can. I try the best I can. And they'll tell you that they know God isn't pleased. And are you saved? Well, I'm not sure. The way I act sometimes, I don't know whether I'm saved or not. No eternal security. They struggle. When doubts come, they feel real guilty for having the first doubt. Temptation comes. They feel like it's an absolute sin just to be tempted, which it's not. It's the fulfillment of the temptation. So they have all kinds of difficulty. When troubles and trials come, they think God doesn't love them anymore. And so what happens? They get saved, but nobody instructs them. They don't learn how to live the Christian life. Let me ask you a question. How many of you were saved and automatically knew how to live the Christian life? Right. Because the truth is that some of us were saved a long time before we found out what it was all about. Because most people who are saved believe this. Now that I've trusted Jesus as my Savior, got to do the best I can. Got to please God. Got to be sure I don't do anything wrong, do everything just right. Doesn't take but about a few days and I've done something wrong. Oh my goodness, I wonder if I'm still saved. I'm amazed at the people in every denomination who are not sure whether they're saved or not. You know why they're not sure? Because they don't understand the principles. They've never been instructed in the ways of righteousness. Now, let me give you an example. I was saved when I was 12 years of age, and I was taught to do good and do the best I could, and I was taught that if you sinned, you could be lost. Well, that is a horrible, horrible way to live, and it's not biblical. And so I did the best I could. Went to college, did the best I could. Did I always do the best I could? No. Went to seminary, tried to learn, do the best I could. In my first church, taught the Bible, preached the Bible the best I could, the best I knew. Second church, same thing. Third church. Began to read the Scripture and began to study and ask God. God put a hunger in my heart that I didn't even understand what it was all about. I remember I prayed, I fasted, I cried, I did everything imaginable. God, what in the world are you trying to say to me? And I was preaching through the book of Galatians, and I was coming to that fifth chapter of Galatians about the fruit of the Spirit, and I was a little worried coming up. I thought, Lord, that's not true of me. Now, on Sunday, I feel the fruit of the Spirit, love, peace, joy, goodness, all these things. But, Lord, what about Monday through Saturday? I'm not doing too well. What am I going to be able to say? I mean, if you got to get up in front of everybody else and tell them something, and you know in your own heart it's not working for you, that's a disaster. It was in that context that I learned the key principle in the whole Christian life. I had grown up in two different kind of churches, never heard it. Went to college, never heard it. 3 years of seminary, never heard it. If I'd have heard it, I'm sure I would have latched onto it just like that. Never heard it. What is the basic, bottom line, key principle to living the Christian life? And my friend, if you don't understand this, your Christian life will be one frustration, one failure, one question, one doubt, one insecurity after the other. What is it? Real simple. Here's the key principle. The key principle of the whole Christian life is this. It's just this simple. Christ in me. That is the whole key to the Christian life. It's not a life that I can live, but a life that Jesus lives on the inside of me. That when I'm saved, I surrender my life to Him. I give myself to Him. He comes to live on the inside of me and to begin to live His life through me and to express Himself through me. So that your life and my life as a Christian isn't... Listen, we are living, walking expressions of the life of Christ. When sin comes, the reason we get convicted because what we are doing at that moment doesn't fit who we are. We are born again. We're the new creations in Christ. We're the children of the living God. It is Christ in me. Christ through me. Christ, it is His life. What did Paul say when he said, I've been crucified with Christ. Nevertheless, I live, yet not I, but it is Christ who lives in me. And the life which I now live, I live by the faith of the Son of God who loved me and gave Himself for me. Paul understood that. Listen, all of Paul's theology can be wrapped up in that simple phrase, Christ in me, Jesus in me. Now, I'd been a pastor. I was in my third church. Before I understood that. And you know what? Most Christians will live and die. And here's what they'll believe. That they'll be accepted into heaven. Not just because they trusted Jesus as their Savior, but because they have been pretty good at doing what they tried to do as a Christian. And why do so many people die uncertain of their salvation? Because here's what they do. Never having been instructed in the things of God, not understanding the principles of Scripture, they die believing and hoping and crying out to God, maybe my good works have outweighed my bad works, and maybe God in His goodness will accept me. Let me ask you a question. How in the world do you live? How do you live, friend, if you're not eternally secure? If you're not eternally secure, you're not secure. You say, I'm daily secure. That won't work. You know why? Because things hit us every day that make us feel insecure. We have eternal security. God intends that you and I live a godly life. It isn't enough to understand the basic doctrines about God. You see, here's the problem. We look at this book, and most Christians, they say, well, here's the Word of God. And we don't say this, but we act as if man is the main character. Man's not the main character. God is the main character. Hey, listen, this book is about God and how I'm to relate to Him and how He relates to me. God is the main character, not man. And so what happens if I don't understand, if I'm not instructed in the ways of God? For example, how do you deal with temptation? How do you deal with fear? How do you deal with doubt? How do you deal with persecution? How do you deal with an unforgiving spirit? How do you deal with an unforgiving spirit toward a parent, maybe who has died and gone on, and now you have all this conviction and all this remorse and grief and sorrow and regrets, and you'd like to be able to bring them back and say, please forgive me, but you can't. And so people live with that, and people live with burdens of guilt and heartache and regret and pain in their life because they don't know how to deal with it. Nobody's instructed them. Nobody's taught them. This is what God says. This is how you can deal with these things in your life. Instruction in righteousness. So many aspects of our life. How do people get over habits in their life? Well, it's all here. And so what does He say? First of all, He says the first reason that God gave us His Word is to lead us into what? Salvation. The second reason God gave us His Word is to lead us into what? A godly life. The third reason God has given us His Word, listen, is to lead us into fruitful service. Lead us into fruitful service. Listen to what He says now in this passage. He says, verse 16, all Scripture is inspired by God, profitable for teaching, for reproof or conviction, for correction, for training in righteousness, teaching us how to live the life, that the man of God, a woman of God, may be adequate, equipped for every good work. Now listen carefully. Most people will read the Word of God, and most of the time they are looking for something for themselves because we're sort of self-centered and we're sort of problem-oriented and we're emotionally focused. What can I find to help me? And there's nothing wrong with this. I'm not saying there is. I need direction. But here's what He says. One of the purposes for which He gave us this book is that you and I would be adequately furnished as sons and daughters of God to serve God. Now, how do we serve God? Well, I can't, listen, even by my giving, I can't throw it up and He catches it. How can I serve God? There is only one way to serve God. That's by serving other people. Now listen to what we said a few moments ago. The basic principle of the Christian life is Christ in me. Now think about this for a moment. When He left His disciples and they multiplied. Jesus Christ is seated at the Father's right hand. But He says, I am abiding in you and you are abiding in me. We have a relationship with Him. So that in this life, God isn't yelling from heaven. What's He doing? He's speaking through His children, His servants, His children. All of us are servants. My voice, your voice, is the voice of God when we're speaking the truth of God. So if here's a person who has some physical need, God isn't reaching down in some physical form. What's it? He's choosing somebody like you to help that person, to serve God by serving that person. You and I are the living servants of God. We're the hands and the feet and the eyes and the ears. We're the emotion, we're the heart. We're the heart that can suffer and feel with the heart of God on this earth. We're the compassion of God being expressed on this earth. We're the mercy of God being expressed on this earth. We are not anything apart from Him, but it is Christ in us. expressing through us His mercy and love and compassion and help and giving and everything else. That's who we are, sons and daughters of God. Here's what He said in Ephesians 2:10. We are His workmanship. What does He mean by that? That, listen, He has so transformed us in the new birth experience by saving us. He says He's made us new creations in Christ Jesus. Now, listen, He says we are His workmanship. All of us are His saints in the rough. He's polishing and sculpturing, as we said, sanding and sifting and putting a blowtorch to us when we need. What's He doing? Polishing us up, making us like His Son. We're His representatives. We're His servants here on earth. Listen, you are just as much a servant of the living God as the Apostle Peter was. He had a different role, a different position, but you and I are the servants of God. Listen to what he says. We're His workmanship, created in Christ Jesus unto good works, for the purpose of good works, which He pre-prepared beforehand and foreordained beforehand that you and I should walk in them, which means our lifestyle should be a lifestyle of serving the living God. I want to tell you, my friend, there is no escape. We are the servants of God. You say, well, I feel inadequate. So do I. I don't feel I can do some things. Neither can I. You know what? Listen, there's some things we don't have to do because He didn't gift us to do some things. I think about one of the men in our fellowship here who sits on the second row every Sunday in the first service. He calls me every Saturday night. Checks up on me. Dr. Stanley, how you doing? How you feeling? You feeling good? Yes. If I'm not, I tell him. Usually he's got a remedy for it. And I can tell you that he's a wise man. He's really helped me a great deal. He doesn't call, and he never calls me to brag. I know this man's heart. Every time he calls me, he says, let me tell you what happened to me this week. Now, everybody doesn't have this gift. He says, I went to the doctor's office this week, and guess what? He said, no, it wasn't the doctor's office. That was another time. This week, he was getting his car serviced. He said, so I had to be there for a little while. So he said, and he talks real fast. He said, have my car serviced. He said, I just went around. He said, everybody's sitting there. I just let four people receive Jesus Christ right there in the showroom. Now, knowing him, he can do it. It's like the Apostle Paul saying, are you saved? He knows how to, you know what? Some of us can do that. I don't even think I could do that. We all have our different roles in life, and he's the kind of guy, I mean, he doesn't know any stranger. Went to the doctor's office some time ago. I said, what are you doing in the doctor's office? You're always telling me how to be healed. He said, let me tell you what's going on. So he told me. It had nothing to do with him. So he said, that's a good, he said, the best place I know to get people to know Jesus is in the doctor's office. They're all sick. So, but let me tell you how he does this. Let me tell you how he does it. He is very, very wise and knowledgeable in the areas of nutrition. I mean, very, very wise. So what he does, he starts talking to them about their health. Well, you sit in the doctor's office, you know, he's got your attention. And he talks about how people get cured of these things, that and so forth. And so he says, I always start talking about their health. Then I talk about their spiritual health. In the doctor's office that day, led three people. I mean, they're sitting there watching each other. And these folks are praying and asking Jesus out loud to receive Christ as their Savior. This man is just as much a servant of God as I am or any other pastor. If you and I have been foreordained by Almighty God, and one of the purposes for which He gave us this book is to serve Him, I want to ask you, are you in the will of God, and what are you doing to serve the living God? You can't get away. There's no escape. Now, I want you to listen to this last thing right here, because this is so very important. The Bible teaches there's going to be two judgments. The judgment of the great white throne is the judgment where the lost people will stand before God. The Bible says the books will be open and they will be judged in the books according to their works. Okay, that's lost folks. So let's forget that for a moment. The judgment seat of Christ that Paul mentions in the 1 Corinthians chapter 3, don't turn there quite yet, just listen. The judgment seat of Christ is the judgment in which you and I will stand before Him and give an account. Now listen carefully. The issue and the only issue, in the judgment of the saints is our works. It has nothing to do with salvation, or you wouldn't be there. Because we have been saved, we stand in the judgment seat of Christ as His children. What is it? What's the issue in the judgment that you and I stand in? It's our works, our service. Now, turn to 1 Corinthians chapter 3. 1 Corinthians chapter 3. Listen to what he says. Now, this ought to get somebody's attention. Listen to this. Somebody says, well, if I, you know, just as long as I get there, that's all that matters. If you listen to this verse, that's not all that matters. Look at this. Let me tell you what's happening. Paul's talking about his responsibility as a servant, Apollos' responsibility as a servant, other pastors in his days, their responsibility. And he talks about how one has one responsibility, another. So here's what he says. Verse 10. According to the grace of God which was given to me as a wise master builder, I laid a foundation. That is, he established these churches, taught them the truth, and another is building upon it. Someone else coming along and instructing the people and building them up. But let each man be careful how he builds upon it. Now watch this. For no man can lay a foundation other than the one which is laid, which is Jesus Christ. Now watch this. When you are saved, you have a spiritual foundation, which is Christ. From the moment you and I trusted Jesus Christ as our Savior, we began by our life, the life we began to live, we began to build on this foundation some kind of a spiritual house. Now listen carefully. If you're going to build a chicken coop, you don't need much foundation. If you're going to build a 100-story structure, you need a very strong, deep foundation. Every single one of us who's a believer has the foundation of Christ. So we're building on it. Now look at this. Verse 12. Now if any man builds upon the foundation with gold, silver, precious stone, wood, hay, stubble. That is, our good deeds, right motive, being obedient to God, gold, silver, precious stone. Wrong motive, sloppy, lazy, indifferent, careless, failure to do what God calls us to do, wood, hay, stubble, combustible things. One match will do it. Look at this. Each man, verse 13, each man or woman's work will become evident, revealed. For the day will show it, the day of judgment, because it is to be revealed with fire. And the fire itself will test the quality of each person's work. And if any man or woman's work, which he has built upon it, remains, they shall receive a reward. If anyone's work is burned up, they shall suffer loss, but he or she herself shall be saved yet so as through fire. Now, what in the world is he saying? Here's what he's saying. Look at this. In the judgment seat of Christ, the issue is our service. The issue is our works. And he says, here's what's going to happen. We stand in the presence of the Lord Jesus Christ. When he talks about fire, what is he talking about? Well, I believe the only way you can interpret that wisely, according to the Scripture, when I think in terms of what he means by that, I think, for example, of the first chapter of the Revelation, when John is describing the Jesus that he sees here. Look, if you will, you better turn there. You won't believe what I'm going to tell you if you don't turn there. Turn to Revelation chapter 1. Remember that John is writing here what he sees and what he's going to hear. Look, if you will. He's hearing something. Now, watch this. Very important passage to interpret what we're going to say. Verse 12 of chapter 1 of the Revelation. I turned to see the voice that was speaking with me, and having turned, I saw seven golden lampstands. In the middle of the lampstands, one like the Son of Man, clothed in a robe reaching to the feet and girded across his breast with a golden girdle. And his head and his hair were white like wool, like snow, and his eyes were like a flame of fire. What is he saying? Looking into his eyes, listen, is the infinite, unlimited, absolute perfection of the knowledge of God. When you and I stand in the judgment, he says we'll be tried by fire. What does that mean? We look into the face of our Lord Jesus Christ, there'll be no arguments. People say, well, here's what I'm going to tell God. No, you're not. You're going to, listen, you'll feel like somebody zipped your lip up with a 4-inch zipper. You're not going to say anything. We're going to stand in the presence of absolute holiness. When we look in the face of the Lord Jesus Christ, we will know without a shadow of a doubt, he has absolute perfect knowledge of every single solitary thing I have ever done, good, bad, and indifferent. I'm getting ready to be rewarded for the good and I will suffer loss for the bad, for the evil, for the lazy, for the slothful. And in that moment, we get our reward. Now, what's he rewarding us for? Works. Listen to what he's saying. Look at this. If any man or woman's work they built upon this life remains, that means our life is going to be revealed. Now, this does not mean that God is going to put your life on some movie screen and show it to the world. I didn't know he did. I couldn't believe that. None of that. It's going to be you. We are going to be standing in his presence. How he's going to do that, I don't know that. I just know what he says in his word. And he says we're going to be rewarded for the good and the evil. We're going to suffer loss. Now, when I think about that, I think, dear God, am I going to look like a piece of Swiss cheese? You know, the good's there, but there's so much that I missed somewhere along the way. You know what he says? He says, he gave us this book for three reasons. He gave it to us to lead us into salvation. He gave it to us to lead us to a godly life. He gave it to us to lead us into a life of service for him. So with all that in mind, I want to ask you a simple question. What are you doing to serve God? That's why we're here. What are you doing to serve God? What are you doing that one day you're going to come to the book, and this is the book that's going to be opened, and there's not going to be any arguments in his presence? What are you doing to serve the living God? Would you not, have I told you the truth? Say amen.
1: Absolutely.
0: And we have said that God gave us this Bible. Listen, he gave us this Bible that you and I may be saved. He gave us this Bible that we'd learn how to live a godly life. And he gave us this Bible so he'd lead us into fruitful service for him. That's why we have it. So how can it lead me into fruitful service? Because when I begin to understand the principles of Scripture, here's what happens. I know that my service isn't dependent upon me, but God who is within me. Not my strength, but the work of the Holy Spirit in me. You see, we learn the principles, and once we learn the principles of the Word of God, then you listen. You have courage to serve God. You have a sense of confidence to serve God. You know that your adequacy is in Him. God begins to do the most amazing things in your life. Why? Because you've learned the principles. But I want to ask you a question. Number one, are you saved? Here's the book. Are you at least attempting to live a godly life? You may fall and falter and fail, but your heart's bent toward God. That's where your heart is. Is there anything going on in your life that looks like it is service to Almighty God? Well, there's no book like this book. I want you to listen to this. This book contains the mind of God, the state of man, the way of salvation, the doom of sinners, and the happiness of believers. Its doctrines are holy, its precepts are binding, its histories are true, and its decisions are immutable, that is, unchanging. Read it to be wise, believe it to be safe, practice it to be holy. It contains light to direct you, food to support you, comfort to cheer you. It is the traveler's map, the pilgrim's staff, the pilot's compass, the soldier's sword, and the Christian's charter. Here paradise is restored, heaven open, and hell disclosed. Christ is its grand object. Our good, its design, and the glory of God, its end. It shall fill the memory, rule the heart, and guide the feet. Read it slowly, frequently, and prayerfully. It is a mine of wealth, a paradise of glory, and a river of pleasure. It is given you in life, will be opened in judgment, and remembered forever. It involves the highest responsibility, will reward the highest labor, and condemn all who trifle with its sacred contents. And my friend, I hope you love this book. And I hope you have a greater love for it now than you did before you started listening. This is the eternal living Word of God. And I want to encourage you to receive the Savior of this book. Surrender your life to Him and let Him live inside of you a godly life. And give your life to serving the living God. And now, Father, Your Word is precious indeed to us. We bless You, we praise You, we worship You and adore You for it. We don't worship the book, we worship You. Thank You for giving us a book that's made You so real, so alive, so personal, so intimate, and so with us. And we pray this in Jesus' name. Amen.
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3: 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Pray for the effectiveness of people involved in youth ministry and that their faithful witness rekindles the next generation's love for God.
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0: Every day, all around the world, millions of people pick up this book and they read it and they meditate upon it. Every day, millions of people around the world share what they've learned and what's happening in their life as a result of reading this book. Every Sunday, millions of men around this globe stand behind pulpits, either under thatched roofs or in great cathedrals, and open the truths of this word to share it. Somewhere, every day, all around this globe, in little villages out there, there are people like Wycliffe translators who are living among people who have no written language. And they're listening to the sounds of these people and trying to write them down. Their goal is to be able to write a language in order to translate at least one book of the gospel so that people who have never seen, never heard, never understood might understand the gospel of Jesus Christ. Every year, hundreds of millions of copies of this book are printed. Every year, hundreds of thousands, millions are sold. Every year, hundreds of thousands are given away. Every day, people pick up this book and they're comforted by reading it, strengthened, helped in so many different ways. They find direction, God's will for their life, hope and security in reading this book. There has never been a book like this. There never will be one like it, because this book is the living word of the living God. It is the book of all books. Never has been one to match it, never will be, because God has given us a revelation of himself and what you and I call the Bible, the Word of God. Now, I want you to turn for a moment, if you will, to the prophet Isaiah. Isaiah, one of the major prophets of the Old Testament. I want us to turn to the last chapter, and this is the first message in a series entitled The Bible, the Book of Books, and the title of this message is Trembling Before the Word of God. And I want to give you a little brief idea of what's happening. Isaiah, as he concludes his prophecy, is prophesying to the people of Israel, and here's what he's saying to them. Your sacrifices are not impressing God, because rather than offering sacrifices to a God whom you love, what you're doing is you're murdering or killing animals, because your heart is not in what you're doing. You're not getting God's attention by all these sacrifices. He says this is what gets God's attention. Look, if you will, in verse 1. Thus says the Lord, heaven is my throne and the earth is my footstool. Where then is a house you could build for me? Where is a place that I may rest? For my hand made all these things. Thus all these things came into being, declares the Lord. Now listen to this next part. But to this one I will look. This is what God is saying. But to this one I will look. To him who is humble and contrite of spirit and who trembles at my word. What does he mean when he says that God, we can get God's attention if our heart is right, contrite before him, humble before him, and that we tremble before his word? What he means is that if we reverence his word, we stand in awe of his word, we are willing to obey his word. That is, we see this as a guidebook, an instruction book, a book of commandments and principles and laws and encouragement and help. He says, this is the one to whom I will look. The one who has a contrite and humble spirit, recognizing their need of God. And the one who trembles, who reverences, stands in awe of the living word of God. So what I want to do in this particular message is this. I want to give you some reasons that you and I surely should reverence, stand in awe, and tremble before the living Word of God. And the first one is this, and that is because of the very nature of this book. This is God's book. It is the revelation of Almighty God. In fact, what this book is this. This book is the record of the revelation of God of Himself through His spoken Word and through His intervention in history and creation, and ultimately in His coming to earth in the person of Jesus Christ to reveal Himself to mankind. And John calls Him the Word. In the beginning was the Word, and the Word was with God, and the Word was God. Jesus Christ was the living expression of Almighty God. This book is the revelation of God. When we say revelation, we simply mean this. Revelation means truth that God gives us that we could not receive any other way unless He chose to give it to us. So when we look at this book and we ask ourselves the question, what is this book? Here's what this book is. This book is the source of our knowledge of God. It is the source of our knowledge of God. It is a source book. It is a textbook of divine truth. It is a guidebook that guides us to salvation, to life eternal. There never has been another book like it. There never will be. This is the living word of the living God. There's nothing dead about this book. This book acts. This book works in the heart of any person who will read it. The most skeptical, the most atheistic have read this book, studying this book in order to deny it, in order to prove how wrong it is, only to be converted, only to be transformed, only to become a propagator, a proclaimer of the very gospel of Jesus Christ this book tells us about. And so when I look at this book and ask myself the question, why should I tremble at this book? Because this is the revelation and the record of the expression of the mind and heart of the eternal God who created this universe and who came to live in the person of Jesus Christ. There's a second reason that I would tremble at this word and stand in awe of it, and that is because of the very structure of it. Think about this for a moment. There are 66 books in this Bible, and so we're talking about 66 different books. 39 in the Old Testament, 27 in the New. I'll tell you a simple way you can learn how many is in which. If you think about 39 being in the Old Testament, divide that 3 and 9 and put a little multiplication mark. 3 times 9 is 27. 39 in the Old Testament, 27 in the New Testament. Now think about this. Not only that, but this book is an unusual book for lots of reasons. In the Old Testament, for example, almost all of it except one little section of Daniel, one other little book, is written in Hebrew, just a little bit of Aramaic in two books. In the New Testament, it's written in Greek. So we're talking about 66 books written over a period of 1,500 years by approximately 40 different men. Now think about this. These were different people, different personalities, and different backgrounds. For example, you have Moses, who was a political leader. You have Joshua, who was a military leader. You have David, who was a shepherd. And Daniel, who was a prime minister. You have Matthew, who was a tax collector. Luke, who was a medical doctor. Paul, who was a rabbi. And Peter, who was a fisherman. These are the kind of men God chose in order to write what you and I know to be the living Word of God. They wrote on three continents, Europe, Asia, and Africa. Written in a desert by Moses, out of a prison by the Apostle Paul. All different circumstances of life. God has given us His awesome Word. And when He said here, this is the one to whom I will look, to the one with a contrite spirit who trembles at My Word. When a person begins to understand what this book is, you don't just lay it aside. You begin to examine it. You begin to read it. You begin to search it. You begin to ask some questions about this book. And when I think about the fact that over a 1,500-year period, listen to this, over 1,500 years, 40 different men who did not know each other except a few there, and some prophets who knew a little bit of each other, but who were not really familiar with each other's writings. Over 1,500 years, 40 different persons. Listen to this. No contradictions and no inconsistencies. Can you imagine, for example, and you get a small group of historians together today and let them write about anything, inconsistencies and all kinds of contradictions and disagreements. You get medical doctors together or people in the area of science and you let them write, and what happens? You have contradictions, inconsistencies, differences of opinion. You can go from Genesis chapter 1 all the way to the last words of the book of the Revelation. Remember, 1,500 years, 40 different people, two different languages, and what you find? Absolute consistency, no contradiction in this book. This book cannot be a normal book. It has to be the book of books, and it is because it is the living word of the living God. Now, when you think in terms of this book, there are all kinds of translations and all kinds of editions of it today. But what I want us to think about just for a moment is this. Not only should you and I reverence it, awe it, stand in awe before it, or obey it, not only because of its very nature that it's the revelation of God, truth that you and I will not be able to receive any other way, not only because of the awesome structure and the unity of it all, because you see, all through this Bible, there is one central theme that runs all the way through it. At the end of this message, I'll show you how that theme runs. One central theme all the way through this book. 1,500 years, 40 different people, written on three different continents, men who did not know each other. How is it that they could write about the same truth, oftentimes not even understanding fully the very prophecy that they was giving? And yet they've given prophecies, prophecy after prophecy after prophecy in the Old Testament that has come to pass. Prophecies in the New Testament come to pass all hundreds and hundreds and hundreds of years ago. And if somebody said, you know what? Someone said, for example, put me in a prison and shut me out from all the media and give me the Bible, I can tell you what's going on in my society and my day. Because the truth is, for all practical purposes, because man's not changed, times really change in circumstances, but man's nature has not changed. He will always be doing what he's doing because he has a fallen nature. He has the same basic needs in every century, in every civilization, in every period and season of time. And what is the answer to all that? The answer to every man, every woman, every young person, in every society, in every culture, in every age, in every period of time, is the living message of the Word of the living God. That's why we say this book is ancient and the most up-to-date thing there is, because not only does it tell me what happened yesterday, not only do I understand what's happening today, but I can tell you what is going to happen tomorrow, because the God who wrote this makes no mistakes, and He has told us exactly what to expect in the future in prophetic times. Now, when we think about what this book is, one of the reasons that I personally would stand in awe of it is because of the origin of it. God is the one who wrote this book. Now, think about this for a moment. The truth is, a person, no man would have written this book if he could have. He would not have written this book if he could have. And he could not if he would have, because of the truth that is in it. It's the revelation of God. But not only that, here's the reason I know that no man would have written this book if he could. He could not if he would. For the simple reason, this book condemns mankind. This book says that a man is a sinner. This book says that a person in all of his good works could never be made acceptable in the eyes of God. This book says that all of man's righteousness are as filthy rags in the sight of Almighty God. No man is going to write a book that condemns him before judgment. No man's going to write a book that says that he will one day spend eternity in hell unless he receives a certain person by the name of Jesus Christ as his personal Savior. No man would have written this book if he could, and he would not, he could not, even if he wanted to. This is God's divine revelation. So I want to say again what revelation is. Revelation is divine truth that you and I receive from God we could not get any other way. Inspiration is how God gave us this truth. Illumination is what happens when you and I open this book and we ask ourselves, God, we ask the Lord, Lord, show us what this means. How am I to interpret this? Illumination is the work of the Holy Spirit to enable you and me to understand the truth of God. You and I are not getting revelations, we get illumination. We may say, well, I was inspired. I understand what you mean by that, but the inspiration of the Scripture ceased long ago. So when we talk about inspiration, what do we mean? I want you to turn to 2 Timothy for a moment and look in the third chapter of 2 Timothy. And I want you to notice a verse here, very important verse. And we'll come back to this in one of the other messages and take it more thoroughly. But I want you to notice the 16th verse of 2 Timothy chapter 3. Third chapter, the 16th verse. And listen to what the Apostle Paul says. He says, all Scripture is inspired by God and is profitable for teaching, for reproof, for correction, for training in righteousness, that the man of God may be adequate, equipped for every good work. Look at that. All Scripture is inspired by God. Now listen carefully. What is inspiration? The word simply means God breathed, which simply means this. Listen carefully. God chose men, and by the Holy Spirit, He guided those men. He guided their minds, and He guided their spirits to write down the message that God revealed to them through the Holy Spirit. God the Father chose men. Having chose those men, He guided their minds, their spirits, to write down His message, through the power of the Holy Spirit, so that what you and I have is a correct translation, a correct message of the living God, who would be very careful that you and I would know the truth. God certainly would not leave it to man to make up stories, leave it to man to make up some kind of message for men to live by. A God who loves me enough to have sent His only begotten Son to the cross to die on my behalf is a God who certainly loves us enough to be sure we have the truth of His Word. And oftentimes in the Old Testament, here's what you'll find. You'll hear the prophet saying, the word of the Lord is, the burden of God is, thus saith the Lord, God has spoken. What was God doing? By His Spirit, He was guiding those men in what they said, guiding them to write down the message that He intended for that generation to have and all generations thereafter. Why? Because man has a fallen nature. It is the same fallen nature centuries ago. It is the same fallen nature we'll have in the next century, because man doesn't change. Man's needs do not really change ultimately. And so what God has given us, He has given us a word that He has breathed into the mind and heart of these men, and He has guided and protected their writing down of His message to mankind. Now somebody says, all right, now wait a minute. The Apostle Paul was writing to Timothy and telling him that all Scripture is given by inspiration of God. How could that be true when that was not the end of the Bible? Well, look at it this way. For example, the word Scripture is used about 51 times in the Bible, and usually, oftentimes, it will refer to the entire Old Testament. Sometimes to a passage in the Old Testament. Sometimes to a brief passage in the New Testament. And sometimes a greater passage. I want you to turn, if you will, go over to 2 Peter for a moment. And I want you to notice something that Peter said about Paul and what Paul had written. Now, while you turn and remember this, that Hebrews, 2 Peter, Jude, 1st, 2nd, 3rd, John, and surely the Revelation, at the time this was written, that was not a part of the Scriptures. And so, listen to what Paul said, and I'll explain that in a moment. In the third chapter of 2 Peter, in verse 15... Well, let's start with verse 14. Therefore, Peter says, beloved, since you look for these things, be diligent to be found by Him in peace, spotless and blameless, and regard the patience of our Lord to be salvation, just as also our beloved brother Paul, according to the wisdom given to him, wrote to you, as also in all his letters, speaking in them of these things in which are some hard to understand, which the untaught and unstable distort, as they do also the rest of the Scriptures to their own destruction. Which simply says that Peter acknowledged the authority of the writings of Paul as being the inspiration of the Holy Spirit and therefore a part of God's divine Scripture. Now, if you go back to Ephesians chapter 3 for a moment. Look in Ephesians chapter 3. And notice, if you will, beginning in verse 1 of chapter 3. Very important. Listen to what Paul says. Paul is telling us how he got what he received. For this reason, I, Paul, the prisoner of Christ Jesus, for the sake of you Gentiles, if indeed you have heard of the stewardship of God's grace, which was given to me for you, that by revelation there was made known to me the mystery, as I wrote before in brief. What's revelation? Truth, divine truth that God gives that could not be received any other way. He says, you know how I understand this? God gave me this. Turn back over, if you will, to 1 Corinthians chapter 2. And here again, a very important passage. Listen to what Paul says here. He has just quoted a part of the Scripture in Isaiah about things that eye cannot see and ear can hear and how God's going to reveal them. Here's what he says in verse 10 of 1 Corinthians chapter 2. For to us God revealed them through the Spirit, for the Spirit searches all things, even the deep things of God. Here's what you're going to find. Each time Paul talks about how he received something, you'll notice it is always by the Holy Spirit. Remember we said that inspiration is God having chosen men, and by the Holy Spirit, what did He do? He guided their minds and their heart, their spirit, to write down the message God intended for men to have, and He did that through the inspiration of the Holy Spirit. The Spirit of God was guiding and controlling and guarding what they wrote. So when somebody says, well, then what about Hebrews and Jude? What happens is the church acknowledged these books also as authentic revelation from Almighty God, so that what you and I have from Genesis to Revelation, the church acknowledge that these were indeed the inspired Word of God, and having contrasted them with that many things that were floating around in those days, did not listen, was not consistent with this message. And so what you and I have is the ultimate and final revelation of God. And there's no evidence that God today is certainly adding to His revelation. When you read the book of the Revelation, it's very evident why God allowed that to be last in His whole canon of Scripture. Because therein we find the ultimate consummation of God's great eternal plan for all mankind. And so when you look at the Scriptures and you think in terms of what it means for them to be inspired, look, if you will, also in, Second Peter and the first chapter for a moment. Look there, if you will, in the first chapter. Because he says something here that's so very important in 2 Peter chapter 1, verse 20. Peter writing and says, "But know this first of all, that no prophecy of Scripture is a matter of one's own interpretation." What does he mean by that? Simply this. Now listen carefully. This is really important. He says, no prophecy or any portion of Scripture is a matter of one's own interpretation. What does that mean? Simply this. That you and I do not have the right to take the Bible and find some verse or passage of Scripture and interpret that, listen, out of its context, listen, unrelated to the rest of the Bible. We interpret the Scripture, listen, we interpret Scripture with Scripture, by Scripture, in relation to Scripture. You can take lots of verses out of the Bible and say, well, here's what this means. But if you find some reference somewhere else, you'll find out what it really means because, listen, there are no inconsistencies in the Word of God. There is no conflict in these 66 books. All the way from Genesis to Revelation. No scientist is going to tell you, well, here are scientific errors, and they look in the first two chapters of Genesis, they can't find any. When the Bible says, well, the four corners of the earth, somebody says, aha, there's a mistake. But what they don't read is what Isaiah says about the circle of the earth. Where do you think he got a circle? Because God has revealed truth in His Word. From Genesis to Revelation, this is the living, correct Word of the living God. And so when we come to look at all of these books, listen to what he says. We're to interpret Scripture with Scripture. Verse 21, "For no prophecy was ever made by an act of human will, but men moved, carried along, guided, guarded by the Holy Spirit of God spoke." And so here again, what he's simply saying is this. This isn't the will of man. What did we say in the very beginning of this point? Simply this. That man would not have written it if he could, and he could not if he would have. Because man would not write a book that condemns himself. And so therefore, what is Peter doing? Simply attesting to the authenticity of the Scripture, and that is that God is the one who is the author of the Word of God. So when Isaiah says in this passage, in the 66th chapter, when he says that, "To this one I will look, to him who is humble and contrite of spirit and who trembles at my word." To stand in awe of the Word of God. To recognize what this book is, its very structure and the fact of how we got it, and that is inspired by the living God, given to us down through these years. Now, let's think about this, that from the point of view of Jesus himself, Jesus' point of view about the Scripture was it was all, listen, it was correct. He was primarily referring naturally to the Old Testament, which they had in those days. And so I want you to notice something in the Sermon on the Mount. Look, if you will, in Matthew chapter 5. Matthew chapter 5, the Sermon on the Mount. I want you to notice something that Jesus said here. He's talking about the law and affirming and assuring the people of his day that he did not come as the Messiah to cancel out the law. He did not come to destroy some portion of Scripture written by Moses or any of the prophets. But notice what he says in verse 17 of Matthew chapter 5. He says, "Do not think that I came to abolish the law. All the prophets." And of course, he didn't mean just the law and the prophets, but of course, all the Old Testament. He said, "I didn't come to abolish the law of the prophets." He says, "I did not come to abolish, but to fulfill them. For truly I say to you, until heaven and earth pass away, not the smallest letter or stroke shall pass away from the law until all is accomplished." Here's what he was saying. Jesus was affirming his own conviction about the authority of the Old Testament. He was affirming his own conviction about the fact that it was the inspired Word of God. He was affirming his own conviction that every single portion of it would be fulfilled. You recall when he was in the wilderness in that fourth chapter of Matthew, and he and Satan were going through their battle. Well, why don't you turn there for a moment and let's look to see what he said. The fourth chapter of Matthew, back one chapter there. You recall during the temptation, verse 3 of Matthew chapter 4 says, "And the tempter came and said to him, 'If you are the Son of God, command that these stones become bread.' But he answered and said to him, 'It is written, Man shall not live on bread alone, but on every word that proceeds out of the mouth of God.'"

those things that are there that are not true, I want to get rid of those. No, he said, I've come not to abolish the truth, but he says to fulfill the law and the prophets, to fulfill the word of the Father. Therefore, when you look at the life of Jesus, you examine the things that he said, and you think, well, surely he certainly did not believe the Bible was full of errors. That is the Old Testament he had in his day. And you say, well, why just the Old Testament? Well, because the critics talk about Jonah couldn't have been swallowed by a whale. This couldn't have happened and that could have happened. I'm here to tell you, friend, there are whales out there big enough to swallow a whole bunch of us at one time. Now, listen to what he says. Somebody says, now, wait a minute. Now, how could they have remembered all these things if they weren't taking notes? Well, I want you to turn, if you will, to two verses. Now, look, if you will, in John chapter 14. John chapter 14, and notice what Jesus said here. Remember that Jesus is going to be crucified the next day. He's up in the upper room talking with them. They're headed toward the Garden of Gethsemane where he'll be betrayed. And of course, they're frustrated. They're confused. They're scared to death. He's talking about dying and being crucified. They can't figure that out. He's been talking about being the Father's Son. And if you knew him, you knew the Father, and it has all power. And now they don't know exactly how to handle all that. Listen to what he says to them, a word of wonderful assurance to them. If you'll notice in verse 25 of John 14. These things I've spoken to you while abiding with you. Now listen. But the Helper, the Holy Spirit, whom the Father will send in my name, he will teach you all things and bring to your remembrance all that I said to you. Now listen carefully. Either Jesus Christ fulfilled that prophecy when he said, he, the Holy Spirit, will bring all things to your remembrance that I've said to you. That's why we have the Gospels. Or Jesus Christ lied. If he lied, we've had it. If he lied, we're all in serious eternal trouble. Jesus Christ did not lie. And here's what he said to them, knowing that he was going to be crucified, knowing that he'd be resurrected, knowing that there would be a Pentecost, knowing the things that were going to transpire. He said, the help of the Holy Spirit who inspired the word, whom the Father will send in my name, he will teach you all things and bring to your remembrance all that I said to you. And what he was saying is this. He said, there's some things you don't understand right now. But when the Spirit of truth comes, he will help you understand. Not only that, he's going to bring to your remembrance all that I've said to you. Which means, this is why we can understand that John the Beloved, who was up in years and received the revelation on the Isle of Patmos, which is the last book in the Bible, that gives us a glimpse of future things, of the great tribulation period that's coming, and also finally of heaven. How did he get all that? I'll tell you how he got. The Spirit of God guided him and led him. And the Spirit of God also brought to his remembrance, as he is the author of John's gospel, and he's the author of that gospel. Who brought to his remembrance? Who brought to Mark? Who brought to Matthew? Who brought to Luke these things? The Spirit of God. Jesus says the Holy Spirit will bring to your remembrance. Look, if you will, in the 16th chapter. Just turn over two chapters there. Notice what he says in this 12th verse now. He's assuring them before he's crucified the next day. Verse 12. Listen to this very carefully. I have many more things to say to you, but you cannot bear them now. I have many more things I'd like to tell you, but you can't bear them now. But when he, the Spirit of truth, the Holy Spirit, comes, he will guide you into all the truth. He will not speak on his own initiative, but whatever he hears, he will speak. And he will disclose to you what is to come. He shall glorify me, but he shall take of mine that is from me and shall disclose it to you, reveal it to you. All things that the Father has are mine. Therefore, I said that he takes from me and will disclose it to you. You think about the accounts and the prophetic accounts in the New Testament of things that are going to transpire. Here are two verses of Scripture that should very clearly say to us, the Spirit of God, who inspired the Word of God to be written in the first place, guarded and guided the thinking of these men as they transcribed, as they wrote what God said. This is the same Holy Spirit who says, now I'm going to bring to your remembrance things that I've said to you so that you'll be able to remember them. Not only that, I'm going to give you understanding of things that you do not understand today. He says, you could not understand them now. So what did he do? Here's Saul of Tarsus, a man who hated the Lord Jesus Christ, hated everything about the Christian way. That's what they call it, the way. And what does God do? He chooses a man of great intellect, a man of great logic, a man of great education, a man of great intelligence, a man of great passion, a real fantastic leader of his day. What does he do? Strikes him down on the Damascus Road, converts him, makes him a child of God, sends him out to the desert until God flushes out of him all the stuff that would mess him up. And what does he do? So absolute transforms his life.

0: Then he takes this intellectual giant. Then he takes this man who's so skilled in the Old Testament, a man who was a Pharisee, a man of passion, a man who was a great leader, and a man who would give his heart to whatever he gave himself to. His whole heart would be there. What did he do? He chose the Apostle Paul, Saul of Tarsus, converted him, and then what? He gave him the revelations of all, he gave him the revelations of all of these epistles that he wrote, beginning in Romans. We have the most awesome explanation of God's redemptive plan in the book of Romans. All the way through his epistles, what do we have? Here's what we have. We have God's explanation of, God's instruction of how Jesus lived, how we to interpret the life of Christ, that is, the principles that Jesus taught. Now, there were so many things he could not tell us. He didn't have time in those 3 years. You said, well, why didn't God the Father leave him here longer than that? He knew exactly what he had in mind. And so what did he do? He raised up the Apostle Paul. He raised up Peter and James and others. And here's what happened. As they began to start churches, the Apostle Paul, inspired by the Spirit of God, what was he doing? He was giving us these epistles, not only for his day, but for those of us who were to come later, in order to understand some of the things that Jesus said, understanding our relationship with him. Jesus said, you abide in me and I abide in you. When you look at the Apostle Paul and read the book of Ephesians, what's the key to Ephesians? He says, in Christ and Christ in us. The Apostle Paul explains what it means to have an intimate personal relationship with Jesus Christ. He explains to us what it means to be in Christ and have Christ on the inside of us. He explains what it means to have an intimacy with him that is the result of his converting and transforming work in our life. The apostles came along after to do what? To transcribe what God said to them in their situations, in their circumstances of life, in order to do what? To explain and give us an instruction as to how to live the Christian life. If the Bible shut down, if the end of it was the Gospel of John, you and I would have an enormous amount of frustration. How do we live this out? Because he's the one who said, be filled with the Holy Spirit. When Jesus left this earth, he said, now I go away, the Spirit is coming. The Holy Spirit came at Pentecost. What did he do? He baptized the whole body into Christ Jesus, making every single one of us a part of the Lord Jesus Christ. We are his living body on the face of this earth. He came to live and dwell on the inside of us to interpret the truth to us. Jesus knew what was going to happen. And so, when he left, the Holy Spirit came, what? To live among us, to guide us and to instruct us and to give us direction for our life. God didn't leave anything unturned. He didn't come up short anywhere. And Jesus Christ knew exactly what he was talking about when he said, lots of things you can't understand now, but you will. The Spirit of God will reveal them to you. And so what you and I have is we have the revelation of Almighty God. Now, so that's the way we got it. God is the author of it, and God has preserved it down through these years so that you and I may have an instruction book by which to live. Now, all right, we come to think in terms of something else, and that is the trustworthiness of this book. Listen, we said, first of all, one of the reasons we stand in all this book is because of the nature of it. Record of the revelation of God. Story of God's redeeming love. By the very structure of it, it's amazing how God has put it together over these years and kept it and preserved it. It is amazing how God gave it as he chose different men of different locations and different backgrounds and cultures in life to write down his message. Well, what about the trustworthiness of it? Well, you hear people say, for example, do you believe part of the Bible, some of the Bible, all of the Bible? Is the Bible inerrant? What do they mean by inerrant? Well, you look it up in a dictionary and it means without error. So when we come to the Word of God, you're not going to find that particular word in the Bible. The Bible doesn't say, I am inerrant. But inerrancy simply means without error. But to put it a little different, let's put it this way. And that is, the Bible tells the truth, only the truth, in all its parts and in every single word. There's not anything in this book that is erroneous. Nobody has ever been able to show you anything in this Bible that is erroneous. Now, here's what they'll do. They'll say, well, now, but what about this account? What about that account? Now, listen carefully. Because something is inerrant, that is without error, does not mean that God did not give, listen, different perspectives or different views of the same event. Let me give an example. When one gospel talks about two men, blind men being healed in Jericho, and the other talks about Bartimaeus being healed in Jericho, it does not mean, for example, that somebody's wrong. If it had said only one man was healed in Jericho, or that would be something else, remember. Inerrancy does not mean that you can't have different perspectives, because listen carefully. If you read Matthew, Mark, Luke, and John, Matthew wrote primarily Let's turn to Matthew for a moment. Matthew wrote primarily to Jews, and I want you to notice something here. He wrote to Jews. Turn to Matthew, and this is a part of the Bible that you think, and probably if I ask you, how many of you read this lately, there wouldn't be 10 hands to go up. So who wants to read some very uninteresting genealogy? Well, I want to show you why it's important. Listen to this. Matthew wrote to Jews. Look in verse 1 of Matthew chapter 1. The book of the genealogy of Jesus Christ, the son of David, the son of Abraham. Where does he start? He starts with Jews. Why? Because he wants us to see that Jesus Christ in the genealogical line came from Abraham. And what did they say? We believe Abraham is our father. Turn, if you will, to Luke. Chapter 3 of Luke, verse 23. Look at this. And when he began his ministry, Jesus himself was about 30 years of age, being supposedly the son of Joseph, the son of Eli, the son of Matthew. And he goes, what does he do? Go all the way down now and come all the way, if you will, the end of the third chapter. What do you find? Find in the last verse, the son of Enosh, the son of Seth, the son of Adam, the son of God. And so what's he doing? He's tracing Jesus all the way back. When you come to the book of Mark, Mark's not interested in that. He's just writing a summary of the life of Christ. When you come to the Gospel of John, you don't have that, and about this birth and so forth. Here's how he begins. In the beginning was the Word. The Word was with God, and the Word was God. Here's what John says. John says, the reason I'm writing this, he says, in order that you might believe that Jesus Christ is the Son of God. And so the Gospel of John's not like Matthew, Mark, and Luke. They didn't all write for the same reason. Inerrancy does not mean that God ignored his purpose, that God ignored the personalities, that God ignored the times, the seasons, and the backgrounds of these men. He chose these men because of their background. He chose these men, listen, in their particular day, in their time, in their capacities. Why? Because he wanted to send specific messages. And so Matthew writing to the Jews, and Luke writing to the Gentiles, Mark writing this comprehension of the life of Christ, and John writing to do what? I'll tell you. For example, if somebody says, well, I don't know about Jesus and I don't even know how to start. Usually, you know what we say? Start with the Gospel of John, because John wrote in order that those who read it might believe that Jesus Christ is the Son of God. For example, neither does inerrancy mean that some New Testament writer like the Apostle Paul couldn't paraphrase something in the Old Testament. For example, when you and I quote Scripture sometimes, we will give the full meaning of that Scripture, but we don't give all the single solitary words. And so it does not mean that it's erroneous. And so oftentimes people say, well, this doesn't look like, but my friend, there are no errors in this Scripture. There are no contradictions. There are no inconsistencies in the Word of God. So when we come to think in terms of the whole idea of inerrancy and what the Bible means by that, simply this, that every word of God, every word here is truth. And it's all truth, and there are no inconsistencies and no contradictions in the Word of God. It is all the truth. Jesus believed that it was the truth. Peter said about Paul's writings, he's talked about them being Scripture, that is authentic. God has given us a revelation. Now think about this for a moment. If Almighty God is who He says He is, and we believe that He is, and if He loved you and me enough to send His only begotten Son into this world to die for our sins on the cross of Calvary, which was the greatest price God the Father paid because of His love for you and me, would God allow carelessness? Would God allow callousness? Would God allow those people to transcribe the truth, to write down the truth? And you recall that sometimes when Paul was in prison, he was speaking and someone else was writing it down for him. Somebody says, well, if man wrote it, it has errors. Listen, if man wrote it and it was man's message and man wrote it without God, yes, it would be full of errors. But if Almighty God, by the power of the Holy Spirit, guarded and guided those men who wrote it, yes, it can be written by men, but written without error. And so therefore, when people usually want to push error, usually, here's what I've found, not always. Oftentimes, there's something in the Word of God there's something in the Word of God that bothers them. Not the fact that it's an error, but something it commands, something it demands, something it requires. Now you think about this for a moment. If you wanted to live an ungodly life and you grow up, for example, in a home where the Bible was read and where your parents believe the Scriptures, and you just particularly, you know, that's not the lifestyle you want to live, and so the best thing you could do is just come to some kind of conclusion when you know all this thing's not true anyway. And so if you listen to somebody tell you about arrows, remember this. Now, here's exactly what happens. All of us have a fallen nature, and we trusted Jesus Christ as our personal Savior, and now we have a new nature. But we all have some of this old naturalness still left. Amen? We're all temptable. We can all sin, and we all choose to do it oftentimes more than we like. And so what happens? If, for example, that I want to live a certain way, it's the best thing I can do is to say, well, you know, if I hear some pastor say, well, you know, all the Bible's not true. What am I going to do? My fleshly nature is going to look for some reason to do what? To find a reason not to believe the very passage that God's convicting me with. And so therefore, you know, if I don't want to do that, the best thing I can do is just not believe that's real. Say, well, you know, that's one of those errors. That's one of those things that's incorrect. Paul couldn't have possibly meant that. I've had people look at me, and when I give them a verse and I say, look, now you just read that for yourself. They read it and read that loud. Read that loud. Get a little irritated with me. Read it out loud. And then I'll say, well, what does that say? And you know what? So help me. Because they did not want to agree with it, they did not want to surrender themselves. Well, they say, well, that's what it says. That's not what it means. Well, read it again. Read it again. Well, I hear what you're saying, but I just don't believe that's what it says. Well, pray tell me, what does it say? And you know what? If you don't want to believe it, you don't have to believe it. God's not going to make you believe His Word. But my friend, the most tragic thing you can do is to lay this book down and not believe it. Now listen. Those critics out there who tell us the Bible's full of errors, let me tell you how absolutely disastrous that is. Listen carefully. Here's how disastrous it is. I've read all kinds of theology. I've read all kinds of books, all kinds of people who criticize the Bible and this, that, and the other, and so forth. Here's one thing I want you to remember. A lot of things I want you to remember. Number one is this. In all these years, no archaeologist, no new scroll, Dead Sea Scrolls, no spade of any archaeologist has ever dug up a single solitary thing that would cause us to say, well, we can't believe that anymore because that's a contradiction of the Word of God. Not one. And all the scrolls, the Dead Sea Scrolls, all the scrolls, listen, over 5,000 manuscripts. Listen, listen, God has given us a book. Nobody has come up with anything yet that would contradict a single doctrinal truth, a principle of the Word of God. And remember, 1,500 years, 40 men, Hebrew, Aramaic, and Greek, one consistency all the way through, one theme all the way through. This can't just be any old book. And so when they say, well, those errors in the Bible, I love for somebody to tell me that. So I always say, well, man, I'm excited about that. Show me one. Just show me one. Well, once in a while they'll show me something that I have an answer for. Now, that does not mean, listen carefully, I'm not telling you that I have an answer for all the questions and all the things in the Bible because I think God in all of His wisdom wasn't about to make this like ABC 1-2-3. Read it one time, you got it. You know what He did? He did this in such a fashion that, listen, men for hundreds and hundreds of years, ever since it has ever been written, thousands and thousands, millions and millions of copies, listen, of all kinds of books from theologians to you-know-who and what out there, writing about the Bible, trying to explain it. You know why? Because it is deeper than any man's mind. It's deeper than all the minds of all the men of all ages. Because, listen, what we're talking about, listen, the unsearchable mind of the living God. You'll never be able to fathom all that He is. And so, therefore, there may be some things I can't quite understand, but that doesn't mean it's an error. And so when I think about the disastrous results of standing up before people and saying, well, now there are certain parts of the Scripture you can believe and certain parts you cannot, that is nothing but pure ministerial pride. Now, listen, I'm not saying that there aren't some people out there who have some difficulties because of where they are. They don't know the Scriptures. And I'll tell you one thing that really bothers me. When I pick up a magazine and somebody's trying to tell us, they're trying to figure out who the real Jesus is. Well, you know what? Any teenager can tell you who Jesus is. Read Matthew, Mark, Luke, and John. Now, I'm going to tell you why. You know, those scholars and those people who write these articles, listen, you know what? They don't have any more than you and I have. What they're trying to do is to go back in, study cultures and so forth and put Jesus in some light. He's not. Listen, God who wrote this book is up to date for every single generation, no matter who they are. And you know what? In all this scholarship and all this study and all this digging around, the truth is they don't have anything to dig with any more than you and I do. And the truth is that they just submit themselves to the Word of God and believe and acknowledge the Spirit of God who gave it is the Spirit of God who has governed it and guarded it and preserved it. Man, just stop digging around and start believing it. Because I can tell you, listen, this isn't anything new. People have been doing that for years and years and years. And you know what? They're dead. They're gone. We're still believing it. Church is moving on. People still being saved. Nobody's upset about their little remarks about where we're going to discover who Jesus was. And I can remember sitting in seminary and some of the classes, well, we're going to tell you why Paul didn't write Ephesians. Hogwash. We're going to tell you why John didn't write Revelation. It's a myth. That's a bunch of malarkey. And you know what? Not any of that. Those professors, some of them died and gone, and all the atheists and all the agnostics and all the people who've criticized the Word of God in centuries past, they're gone, dead. I don't know where they are. I hope they learn the truth before it's too late, but they're gone. And what happens is the Word of God marches on absolutely victorious. Now, you wonder, well, why are you getting so excited about this? Well, I'm excited about the Word of God. I've been excited about that all my life. But I'm going to give you a living example that I received on the Internet at In Touch this week. It just so happens, and I've been planning to preach this series for some time, but listen to this. This is a lady who wrote this. I hope this message reaches you. I have learned so much listening to your radio and television programs and reading your books, and I consider you my spiritual mentor, even though we've never met. I have a concern that you may be able to help me with. I attended church last Sunday at an evangelical so-and-so kind of church in my town, and the interim pastor said that the Bible was written and transcribed by humans and is therefore imperfect. He pointed out that the earliest church spread the Gospels through word of mouth. Later, after the Gospels were written, illiterate scribes copied the manuscripts and probably made errors in transcription. The Gospels, he said, are filled with the flavor of the authors. For example, Luke's opinion and personalities apparent in his Gospel. Then she says, I read the Bible every day and have had for a couple of years now. I spend much time and much thought on phrases and sometimes individual words. I know you talk about phrasing or paraphrasing the Bible, what is said and what is not said in your Sunday TV sermons. My problem is this. If the Bible is not perfect, if it is not the Word of God, if it is the word of men trying to interpret God, how will I know what words to live by and what words to ignore because they are in error? Why should I spend so much mental energy trying to decide what a passage means if the passage may not be what God intended it to say? If some things in the Bible are true and some are not, how will I know which is true? I really want to continue in the Word. It's a way for me to know the God I love and for me to decide how to behave and what God's will is for my life. But since last Sunday's sermon by the minister, I'm a little hesitant to open the Bible. And so she says, I would like to believe that God had a hand in what the Bible contains and what he made sure it says exactly what he wanted to say. Am I naive? Ma'am, you are not naive. Your pastor is the one who's naive. Now, I want to express my opinion. I'm not angry. I'm just being authoritative. And I know that I will be misunderstood by some, and I'm willing to accept that. Here's what I'm going to tell you. And I'm going to tell you what I'm thinking about. I'm thinking about all those children. I'm thinking about all those teenagers. I'm thinking about all your students. You're going to pay $40,000, $50,000, $60,000 for your kids to go to college. And they're going to hear all kind of junky stuff. And I want to tell you something right now. If your pastor stands up and starts telling you that the Bible is full of errors, and that there are parts of it you cannot believe. For example, that the first 11 chapters of Genesis is a myth. Revelation is a mythology. Paul did not write certain of these books. There are errors and all kinds of inconsistencies in the Bible. Here is my absolute conviction. You either need to go to another church, or you need to tell your pastor, get out of the ministry until you settle once and for all what you believe about this book, because I'm telling you, that is the most disastrous thing that a man can do. If you don't believe the Bible from cover to cover, then my friend, listen, don't get up and stand up and claim to be a minister of the gospel, sharing the gospel of Jesus Christ, a gospel that is given to build us up, transform us, and bring us to God, and teach us how to live by faith when you are undercutting, destroying, absolutely severing, listen, the very cords of existence and life in the life of a child, in the life of a teenager, in the life of a college student who's going out there and face the world with all of its unbelief. Listen, we live in a world that's full of unbelief. We live in a world that, listen, is continually contradicting the Word of God and talking about the fact that it is ancient. Well, here's what happens. Let's say, for example, a pastor stands up and says, well, you know, you can believe part of this, but there are some parts of the scripture that are not true. So here comes a family, go home to eat lunch. The 11-year-old boy says, Dad, the pastor said part of the Bible wasn't true. We've been reading this thing all of my life. Dad, which part's not true? Well, son, I don't know. Well, why don't you ask the pastor which part's not true? Because, you know, if I'm going to read my Bible reading tonight and part of it's not true, I don't want to read the wrong thing, Father. Friend, it is absolutely disastrous. Now, here's the interesting thing. I've read all these arguments, and here's the interesting thing about all these people who don't believe the Bible's got full of errors. You know what I've discovered? No two critics will agree on where the errors are and what they are. No two. They can't agree on them. Why? Because you see, what happens is, if this book isn't God's book from cover to cover, let me ask you, who under God's heaven is the judge? Now, who is the person to give us the final authority that says, this is the word of the living God? These are errors. This thing ought to be cut out. Take that out. This is mythology. This is not the word of God. Take that out. Some other professor comes along and says, no, this is the part that's not true. Someone else comes along and says, well, now we believe this could possibly be, but we are not sure. You know what? I'd hate to think I had to live my life wondering and fretting and wasting my time trying to figure out what is true. Listen, given by a sovereign God who claims to be absolutely holy, a God who claims to be absolutely righteous. How can he be absolutely holy, absolutely righteous? Save me and give me a book that's full of errors or has errors in it and is untrustworthy, and say, now live by that. It doesn't even make sense. That is exactly what they do. Listen, under the guise of being intellectual, under the guise of having knowledge, I want to tell you something. I'd rather listen to a grandmother who stayed on her knees and been in this book through the years of her life. I'd rather listen to her teach me theology than somebody in some institution somewhere who does not believe the Word of God, because that woman knows, listen, not only has she accepted this as truth, but she's got 50, 60, 70, 80 years of living it out and proven by her life God is everything He says He is. Let me come to the last point, and that is one of the reasons I think you and I should stand in awe before this book. Not only because of its very nature, it's the revelation of God. Not because of its awesome structure, how God's kept it together. Not because of its origin by inspiration. And not because of its trustworthiness, the fact that it is the inerrant word of the living God. But I think one of the primary reasons that I stand in awe of this book is because, listen, because of the message of the book. The message of this book, listen, is the story of God's redeeming love for mankind, for you and me. Now, I don't want you to look in the scripture. I just want you to listen carefully, because I want to take you through the Bible. It is the story of God's redeeming love. Listen, it is very evident in the Garden of Eden, in the first book of the Bible. This book is the story of God's redeeming love. Because what happened? In the Garden of Eden, God's first man and woman, Adam and Eve, fell into sin. God in His love approached them and confronted them with their sin. What did He do? He did not condemn them, though even He had said before, the soul that sinneth, it shall die. What did He do? He killed an animal. He brought skins to cover their nakedness. What did He do? He shed blood. What did He do? He says in that third chapter, speaking of Satan, He says, Satan will bruise his heel. He will bruise Satan's head. That could be none other than Jesus Christ, the Son of the living God, who is the Messiah. First book of the Bible, first family, first incident. What do we have? We have the story of God's redeeming love beginning. 12th chapter, God reaches down into a pagan society and speaks to a man by the name of Abraham, reveals Himself to Abraham, makes Abraham the father of a nation. Abraham, Isaac, Jacob, his 12 sons, the whole nation of Israel. Why did He do that? God's redemptive plan. He raised up a whole nation of people through whom the Messiah would come, in order that the world may understand there is one true God. And the Messiah is coming through that generation, through that nation, the nation of Israel. All through the Old Testament, God is speaking the truth about the coming Messiah. It is also evident that when you look at the sacrificial system in the Old Testament, what is that sacrificial system but God's declaration of His redemptive plan for mankind? In the law of Moses, God gave them this law. When you sin against God, you bring a spotless lamb, not some sickly one, a spotless lamb. You lay your hands upon the head. The throat is cut. Blood is shed, sprinkled on the altar of sacrifice. Symbolical of the eternal Son of God, the Lamb of God, which John says who's come to take away the sin of the world. All of that was a foreshadowing. Hundreds and thousands and millions of animals slain in the Old Testament. All of those sacrifices were a foreshadowing. All of them a picture of one thing, that the final sacrifice would be offered at Calvary. And you recall when that final sacrifice was offered, Jesus Christ, the Lamb of God, the Bible says the veil in the tent was rent from top to bottom, opening the way so that there'd be no more sacrifices, no more systematic sacrifices like they'd carried on before, but rather now it is the person of Jesus Christ. When I look at the glorious night in which Jesus Christ was born, what was happening? God the Father doing what? Keeping His word from the Garden of Eden back there, who said a Messiah was coming, came into this world in the person of His Son, Jesus Christ, born of a virgin, conceived by the Holy Spirit, came into the world that night to be born, to say to the world, listen, peace on earth, goodwill toward men. Listen, He came to reveal the Father. Then when I look at that amazing event at the cross, what do I see at the cross but nothing more than the redemptive plan of God coming to a great finality? What was He doing? Jesus Christ, the Son of God, that Lamb of God prophesied all the way back in Genesis. Now what was happening? Satan was about to be destroyed. Satan was about to be defeated at the cross. And while his destruction is absolutely settled in the book of the Revelation, God has allowed him some time. At the cross, Satan was defeated. What happened? He bruised the heel of the Son of God by him being crucified, but Satan, bruised his head, destroyed him forever. And in that crucifixion, what was happening? The Lamb of God, symbolic of all those sacrifices, was now taken upon himself. The Son of God, the living Lamb, taken upon himself, the sin of all mankind for all ages, every single sin ever committed, ever will be committed, was purchased. Paid for in debt, so that God wrote for every one of us who received Jesus Christ as our Savior, paid in full our sin debt. And so therefore all of us who are His are saved and saved forever. I look again to see how that redemptive plan is evident through the Scriptures. What happened? In that New Testament church, here's what they did. The Bible says they were scattered abroad. What were they doing? They were witnessing the resurrection of Jesus Christ. They were proclaiming the gospel message. When I look at the epistles of Paul and the epistles of Peter, what do I find? I find God's redemptive plan explained. I find instruction. I find help to help me understand what Jesus meant, what He was like, and how to live the Christian life, and how to walk in the Spirit, how to be filled with the Spirit, how to serve the living God. Then I come to the Revelation, and I look at that last book of the Bible, and I see God's wonderful redemptive plan. And what does He do? He gives us a little glimpse into the Revelation. He gives us a little glimpse into heaven. And what do we see? We see what God has been providing for us all along. We see God's redemptive plan in all of its consummation, in all of its fulfillment, in all of its completeness. When we get a glimpse of glory, when I think about that, and I think, dear God, You loved us enough. You loved us enough to save us, and then You loved us enough to give us a book that is absolutely correct. It is a guidebook and a source book and a textbook. It is adequate for every single circumstance of life. This is an expression of the awesome, unconditional love of God to every single person who's willing to receive it, willing to believe it, and willing to practice its truth. This is the book of books. Never has been one like it. Never will be one like it. It's good enough to live by, good enough to die by, and if you die by any other book, you will be eternally doomed. You reject this book. You deny this book, you refuse this book, and what you do is you seal your eternal doom. You accept this book, you believe this book, you yield to the message of this book, and what do you have? Your name written in the Lamb's book of life, your sins forgiven, and forever God is your Father, Jesus Christ your Lord, the Spirit of God your power, and what? Heaven your home. That is the promise of the Word of God. Let me ask you, can you find any other book with that kind of promise? No. Any other book with this kind of history? No. Any other book that's lasted like this one? No. Times past, present, and until Jesus comes, there will never be anything in existence to match this book. Now, you say, are we to worship the Word of God? No. I don't worship the Word of God, but I'll tell you what I do. I worship the Holy God who loved me enough, not only to save me, but to give me this to live by. And know that it is a trustworthy book. I can live by it and I can die by it, absolutely unafraid. Now, if you wonder why we get excited about seeing people come to Christ and why we get excited about getting this minister all over the world, I'll tell you why. Simply because we believe this book. He says, go into all the world and preach the gospel to every creature. He didn't say anything that was unimportant. He said, as you go, make disciples of all nations, baptizing them in the name of the Father, Son, the Holy Spirit, teaching them to observe all the things that I've commanded you. I'll be with you all the way, even to the end of this age. And I can tell you, I've been a Christian long enough to tell you this, my friend. There's not a single promise in this book he's ever failed to keep. There's not a single thing in this book I have ever found. Listen, that was absolutely in any fashion a contradiction to life. That is, these principles, if you and I will live by them, we will come out winning every single time. If you live by these principles and obey Almighty God, you'll win every single time. Does that mean that you won't go through heartache and troubles and trials and difficulties and tribulations? No. But here's what I know. This is a book that comforts me in those times. This is a book that strengthens me in times of weakness. The message of this book is the book that encourages my heart when I am tempted to be discouraged. This is the book I know that I can come to and be reminded again and again and again that my sins have been forgiven through the blood of Jesus Christ. And this is a book that reminds me that no matter what happens in a given day, if God sees fit to take your life or my life, that moment we know this, absent from the body, present with the Lord, how would I ever know that except in this book? I want to encourage you, my friend, if you've never trusted Jesus Christ as your Savior, you're going to die without Christ. You're going to die without hope. You're going to die, listen, absolutely doomed forever, because you have rejected and denied and refused the truth of the living Word of God. You can't ever tell anybody you didn't know the truth. You can't ever tell anybody you never heard the truth, because you've heard the truth today. And listen, here's what he said. He said, Jesus said, for God so loved the world, the Father, that he gave his only begotten Son, that whoever places their faith in him would not perish but have everlasting life. Paul put it this way. Whosoever shall call upon the name of the Lord shall be saved. He says, if you'll confess with your mouth the Lord Jesus, believe in your heart God raised him from the dead, you will be saved. And the invitation, my friend, is for you to say to him, Father, I've sinned against you. I do believe the witness of Scripture that Jesus Christ is the Son of God. He died on the cross for my sins. I'm trusting him as my personal Savior here and now. And you know what? That moment, God will save you and make you a child of his.
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0: God has given us eternal life. Now, two things about eternal life. One of them is quantity, one of them is quality. It's ceaseless. You can't slow it down, can't speed it up. And as far as the quality of it is concerned, it is a relationship with God. It is a relationship with God through His Son, Jesus Christ. It isn't just a duration of life. It is a quality of life. It is a fellowship. It is a companionship. There is an intimacy in our relationship with Him. So when the Bible says that God has given us the gift of eternal life, He has given us... Listen, he has given us an eternal duration, an everlasting duration that links up with intimacy and companionship and relationship with him. That's what eternal life is all about.
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0: If someone should ask you, when you die, are you going to heaven? More than likely, if you are a believer, you would certainly say, yes, I am. If you're not sure, you'd probably say, well, I hope so, or I think so, I'm not certain. But if you were to say, yes, I am, more than likely the next question would be something like this, well, how do you know you are? And more than likely you'd say, well, I just know I am. And if they kept pressing you, you'd probably say, well, because the Bible says so. And they may ask, well, what does it say? And you would say something like this. The Bible says, whosoever shall call upon the name of the Lord, that is, in faith, believing, would be saved. And that's what I've done, because that's what the Bible says. That's what I've done. I know I'm saved. So somebody says, well, you mean to tell me then that you know you're saved because of what the Bible says? Right. Well, how do you know the Bible's true? Then what would you say? Well, that's what I want to talk about in this message. I want you to be able to say, this is the reason I believe the Bible is true, because it certainly is the living Word of the living God. And there are many, many reasons for believing that the Bible is indeed the infallible, inerrant word of the living God. And I want you to turn, if you will, to 1 Peter. And what I would like to do is to give you some of those reasons. And I want you to turn, if you will, to 1 Peter chapter 1, beginning in verse 22. Listen to what he says. He says, "Since you have in obedience to the truth purified your souls for a sincere love of the brethren, fervently love one another from the heart. For you have been born again, not of seed, which is perishable, but imperishable, that is, through the living and abiding Word of God," which means it was through the Word of God that you and I came to know the truth of who Jesus Christ is, and thereby that's how we were saved. Then he quotes from Isaiah. He says, "For all flesh is like grass, and all its glory like the flowers of grass. The grass withers, and the flowers fall off, but the word of the Lord abides forever. And this is the word which was preached to you." So what I would like to do in this message is give you some very specific, definite reasons for you to believe that this book, which we call the Holy Bible, is indeed the living word of the living God. It's a book by which you and I can live. It's a book by which we find forgiveness of our sin and every other need in our life. And it's the book by which you and I are going to die by if we are believers, because herein lies all the hope for life after this one, absolute eternal life, the gift of the grace of God, which belongs to every single person who has trusted the Lord Jesus Christ as their personal Savior. Well, what are those reasons? Well, one of the reasons I'd like to give today is the fact, the testimony of Jesus Christ himself. And so I want you to turn to two or three passages here. And what I'd like for us to do is to see the way Jesus spoke of the Old Testament, which is what he had in his day, how he spoke of that, and then likewise how we relate that to him. So go back, if you will, to Mark chapter 7 for a moment. Thinking about this now, if Jesus affirmed the Scriptures, surely either Jesus Christ was mistaken, either Jesus Christ was not all he claimed to be, or he was giving us a reason to believe that the Bible, especially the Old Testament, is the living Word of God. He says in Mark chapter 7, speaking with the Pharisees who were always on his case about something, he said to them, verse 6, "And he said to them, rightly did Isaiah prophesy of you hypocrites, as it is written, 'This people honors me with their lips, but from their heart is far away from me. But in vain do they worship me, teaching as doctrines the precepts of men.'" Listen to this. "Neglecting the commandments of God, holding the traditions of men." Then he says again in verse 9, he says, "You nicely set aside the commandments of God." Then verse 10, "For Moses said, 'Honor your father and your mother, and he who speaks evil of father or mother, let him be put to death.'" Then move down to verse 13, verse 12, "You no longer permit him to do anything for his father or his mother, thus invalidating the word of God." Now, what I want you to see is this, that Jesus looked upon the prophecy of Isaiah as the living word of God. And when he says here concerning this prophecy, he says, "You invalidated the word of God. You set aside the commandments," which says that Jesus believed that the prophecy of Isaiah was the living word of God. Then if you'll turn to Luke, for example, chapter 24. Look in Luke 24. Luke 24 is the account of Jesus on the road to Emmaus. And you recall this was after his resurrection. These two disciples were walking along and they were sort of depressed because they were disappointed. They thought things were going to happen a certain way. They didn't happen that way. And in the process of that, Jesus sides up with them. And the scripture says in verse 18 to Jesus, he says, "Are you the only one visiting Jerusalem and unaware of the things which have happened here in these days?" And he said to them, "What things?" And they said to him, "The things about Jesus the Nazarene, who was a prophet, mighty indeed in word in the sight of God and all the people. And how the chief priests and our rulers delivered him up to the sentence of death and crucified him. But we were hoping that it was he who was going to redeem Israel. Indeed, beside all this, it is the third day since these things happened. But also some women among us amazed, and so they talk about what happened. Then he said to them in verse 25, O foolish men and slow of heart to believe in all that the prophets have spoken." Now listen to that. "Slow of heart to believe all the things the prophets have spoken. Was it not necessary for the Christ to suffer these things and enter his glory?" And listen to this next verse. And beginning with Moses and with all the prophets, he explained to them the things concerning himself in all the scriptures, which was Jesus' way of saying here that he believed the entire Old Testament, all the prophets, all the things and all the prophecies about himself. What was he doing? Putting his stamp of approval and the fact that he believed that the Old Testament was indeed the living Word of God. And so when you come to look at Jesus' attitude toward it, you have to ask yourself the question, well, if he believed it, certainly, either he was certainly truthful or untruthful, either he was telling the truth or he was not, either he was in ignorance affirming something that was not true, or what Jesus was saying was this, the Old Testament that you have is indeed the living, truthful Word of God, because he said he went through all the scriptures showing them how he was to live and he was to die. Well, if you'll notice also, for example, in chapter 10, well, just let me just give you this verse. In chapter 10 of John, verse 35, he says the scriptures cannot be broken. Then if you recall in the 14th chapter of John and also in the 16th chapter, he said the Holy Spirit, when he comes, will bring all things to your remembrance. And what he was saying is, listen, the Spirit of God is going to bring those things to your remembrance so that when you write them, you can write the truth. He also said in the 16th chapter, there's some things I can't tell you now. You couldn't take it now. But when he, the Spirit of truth, comes, he will explain these things to you. So in all these passages, what Jesus is saying is this. He is affirming the truthfulness of the Word of God in the Old Testament, and he is assuring them that the Spirit of God will guide them when he is gone and they begin to write those things that the Spirit of God will guide them to write, remembering that the whole idea of inspiration is that the Holy Spirit of God used men who were chosen by God to write the message of God and guided them so that they wrote exactly what God told them to write. We have an inerrant, infallible, living Word of God. And so one of the reasons for believing the Bible is the Word of God is the fact that Jesus certainly gave testimony to the fact that it was true. A second reason for believing the Bible is the Word of God is fulfilled prophecy. Now, there are two kinds of prophecies. For example, there is the definite statements about nations or about the Jews or about the heathen or about an individual or whatever. And then there are those type prophecies which are examples of or substitutes for or pictures of. So let's go through, for example, and give just two or three examples of this. And let's take the life of Jesus. Go back, if you will, to Isaiah chapter 7, verse 14. Isaiah chapter 7, verse 14 is, of course, the prophecy of the virgin birth of the Lord Jesus. And you'll notice in this chapter, and you might want to just make a mark by this verse here. In verse 14, chapter 7, he says, verse 14, therefore the Lord himself will give you a sign. Behold, a virgin will be with child and bear a son, and she will call his name Emmanuel, which is exactly what happened. Then if you'll move on over from Isaiah to the minor prophets to a little book called Micah. If you go back from Malachi and go back a few books to a little book called Micah, you will find here a prophecy of the place of Jesus' birth. In the 5th chapter of Micah, verse 2 says, for as for you, Bethlehem Ephratah, too little to be among the clans of Judah, from you one will go forth for me to be ruler in Israel. His goings forth are from long ago, from the days of eternity. The only person who could have lived in eternity past would be the person of the Lord Jesus Christ. And of course, you and I know that the fulfillment of that in Luke and Matthew is the fact that Jesus Christ was indeed born in Bethlehem. So here are two simple prophecies of Jesus concerning the Lord Jesus Christ and his life. And then, of course, when you think in terms of other prophecies of his life, you can think about the fact that he was the Lamb of God taking away the sin of the world. Go back to Isaiah chapter 53 for a moment. And you'll notice in this 53rd chapter, here is a prophecy that the Messiah would be a suffering Messiah. That he would not come as oftentimes the Jews expected him to come, as some maybe commanding general who would absolutely wipe out Rome and set up an earthly kingdom. And listen to what he says in Isaiah. Now, Isaiah was written about 740 years before this prophecy. The other two prophecies, the other prophets in Micah, around 700 years. But listen to this. Verse 4 of chapter 53. Surely our griefs he himself bore, and our sorrows he carried. Yet we ourselves esteemed him stricken, listen to this, smitten of God and afflicted. Who crucified Jesus? Who crucified Jesus was not Romans, though they were the physical tools, but it was God who sent him to the cross. But he was pierced through, listen, for our transgressions, crucified. He was crushed for our iniquities. The chastening of our well-being fell upon him. And by his scourging we are healed. All of us like sheep have gone astray. Each of us has turned to his own way. But the Lord has caused the iniquity of us all to fall on him. Here is an Old Testament picture, a prophecy that Jesus Christ would come as a suffering Messiah. So you could take these three. When it comes to prophecies, look at these prophecies and ask yourself the question, how could someone have predicted 700 years before the very place where Jesus Christ was born? And in the Old Testament, for example, the Pharisees must have been extremely frustrated when the Bible says that he would come, that he would be born, he would come out of Egypt, he would be born in Bethlehem. And so how do you rationalize all the different references in the Old Testament? In fact, I have counted out of one book 600 Old Testament prophecies, all of which came to fulfillment in exactly as they were prophesied, except those that refer to future times, that is the end times when the world comes to a final end. And so prophecy after prophecy in the Old Testament, you will look as you begin to examine what you're going to find one after the other coming to pass exactly as God has prophesied. And so when you go back to look at these prophets and you ask the question, well, what in the world were they talking about and how do we know all these things came to pass? Well, if you'll just keep looking and keep reading, what you'll find is that they came to pass, every single one of them. Now, one of the most recent ones that Jesus gave is in the 16th chapter of Matthew. Look there for a moment, concerning himself. And you'll recall in the 16th chapter, this is the first time Jesus begins to talk to his disciples about his own death and resurrection. Up until now, he's not been talking about dying, but now he begins. 16th chapter says in verse 21, from this time or that time, Jesus Christ began to show his disciples that he must go to Jerusalem and suffer many things from the elders and priests, chief priests and scribes, and be killed and be raised up on the third day. Well, you and I know that is exactly what happened not too long after that. And so every single prophecy in the scriptures has been fulfilled except those that refer to future times. Therefore, how do you explain except it is the written hand of God that God gave these prophets the prophecies of things that were going to happen in the future and every single one of them comes to place exactly like God said? Well, let's go from Jesus to a particular another event. I want you to turn, if you will, to turn up to Jeremiah chapter 25. Jeremiah chapter 25. Isaiah, let's move over to Jeremiah now. Jeremiah chapter 25. And here is the prophecy of Jeremiah concerning what would happen to the nation of Israel because of their sin and their idolatry and their refusal to do what God had commanded them to do, and that is to let their land lay every seventh year so it could be renewed. And so they violated that year after year after year. They went after other gods, got into idolatry, and here's what you find. In the third verse of Jeremiah chapter 25, from the 13th year of Josiah the son of Amon, king of Judah, even to this day, these 23 years, the word of the Lord has come to me, Jeremiah saying, and I have spoken to you again and again, but you've not listened. And the Lord has sent to you all his servants, the prophets, again and again, but you have not listened, nor inclined your ear to hear. In verse 6, he says, you've gone after other gods to serve them, and it provoked the Lord God. Verse 7 says, you have not listened. And verse 8 says, therefore, thus says the Lord of hosts, because you've not obeyed my words, behold, I will send, take all the families of the north, declares the Lord, I will send to Nebuchadnezzar, king of Babylon, a heathen king, my servant, that is, God's using him to accomplish his purpose, and will bring them against this land and against its inhabitants and against all these nations round about, and I will utterly destroy them and make them a horror and a hissing and an everlasting desolation. Moreover, I will take from them the voice of joy, the voice of gladness, and the voice of the bridegroom, and the voice of the bride. And he says, the sound of the millstones and the light of the lamp. And he says, and this whole land shall be a desolation and a horror. And these nations, listen, shall serve the king of Babylon 70 years. Now, that happened about 605. Nebuchadnezzar, the Babylonians, came in, destroyed Jerusalem, and took many of the young people back to Babylon. Of course, one of those was Daniel. We know the story of Daniel. And so I want you to turn to Daniel chapter 9 for a moment and look, if you will, because here's what's happening. Go over to Jeremiah, Ezekiel, Daniel. Daniel now has been in Babylon for many, many years. And what's happened is, during this time, Darius, for example, the Persian king, has come in. And between Cyrus, Darius, and Artaxerxes, what happened is that the people of Israel who were in captivity were allowed to go back to their homeland. That was one of their policies as the Persians. They would let those who'd been captive go back to their homeland. So here's what's happening. Look at this. Chapter 9, verse 1. In the first year of Darius, the son of Ahasuerus, of Median descent, who was made a king of the kingdom of the Chaldeans, in the first year of his reign, I, Daniel, observed in the books the number of the years which was revealed as the word of the Lord to Jeremiah the prophet for the completion of the desolations of Jerusalem, namely 70 years. So what is he doing? Daniel has counted up now and realized that that 70-year period has come to pass, and therefore he is searching the scriptures and looking to see what's going on here, because here's what happened. That was in 538, and so in 70 years, they are allowed to go back to their homeland. Jeremiah made that prophecy 70 years before, and it came to pass exactly like God said. For example, you could look at the latter chapters of Daniel, and he'll talk about 66 weeks and 2 weeks and so forth. And what is he doing? God has given him the prophecy of the time, the period of the birth of the Lord Jesus. And therefore, when you come to the Bible and you ask yourself the question, well, why should I believe it? Let me ask you a question. How in the world would you ever, ever explain prophecy after prophecy after prophecy given most of the time years and years before it would take place? And it would take place exactly as God prophesied. Why? Because this book was written by God, not by man. It is the evidence of God all the way through this book, from Genesis to the Revelation, no inconsistencies whatsoever. And so as you begin to look at these prophecies and ask yourself the question, well, how could God work all of these things in such a fashion? Well, you remember we said that there are two kinds of prophecies. One of them is a prophecy that determined word concerning a person, a nation of the Jews or whatever, and then types. And now one of the most familiar types would be this. In the Old Testament, the sacrificial altar and the altar of the sacrifice of the Lamb that would take away the sin of the world. You and I know him as the Lord Jesus Christ. But that Lamb that was sacrificed in the Old Testament was a type. That is, it was a picture of it. It was a substitute for the ultimate Lamb of God who would come, which is the Lord Jesus Christ. So we know that type. And so in the Old Testament, Jesus Christ, that Lamb, was a type of Christ who was coming. Now, if you'll turn to John chapter 3 for a moment. And this is the chapter that deals with the Lord Jesus Christ and his conversation with Nicodemus about the new birth. Now, while you're turning to that, I'm going to turn to Numbers chapter 21, and I want to read a passage here. And while you turn to John chapter 3, I want you in John chapter 3, notice that Jesus has said to him, except a man be born again, he cannot see the kingdom of God. He's asked him some questions. Now, how can a man be born again? Can he enter the second time his mother's womb be born? And Jesus explains that. Then he says this, look. He says in verse 12 of John 3, if I told you earthly things and you don't believe those, how shall you believe if I tell you heavenly things? And no one has ascended into heaven but he who descended from heaven, even the Son of Man. Now listen, what Jesus is trying to help Nicodemus to do is to understand what it means to be born again. Now he's coming to the place to help him understand what it means to believe. And so he says, knowing that Nicodemus the Pharisee would understand this, verse 14, and as Moses lifted up the serpent in the wilderness, even so must the Son of Man be lifted up, that whosoever believes in him may have eternal life. Now hold that. Let me go back to Numbers 21. Here's what's happening. They're in the wilderness, and the people of Israel are complaining and moaning against Moses and Aaron, and in fact, they want to stone them. Here's what happens. So the people spoke against God and Moses. Why have you brought us up out of Egypt to die in the wilderness? For there's no food, no water. And so what happens is God sends fiery serpents in the wilderness. They begin to bite the people, and the people begin to die. So what do? They go to Moses, and they say, we've sinned. Please intercede for us. And so God speaks to Moses. And so what happens? Then verse 8. Then the Lord said to Moses, make a fiery serpent, more than likely out of brass or bronze, and set it on a standard up on a high pole, and it shall come about that everyone who is bitten, when he looks at it, he shall live. Now, what is Jesus saying? Jesus said, Nicodemus, you want to know what this is like? I've tried to explain to you what it means to be born again, that you get a whole new life, a whole new destiny, a whole new sense of direction. He says, this is what it takes. You remember the story, Nicodemus, in the Old Testament, when the children of Israel out there wandering around and complaining about Moses and complaining about God and bringing them out to the wilderness. You remember what Moses did? Yes. Remember when he set that pole up on up and he put this bronze serpent there? And you remember what God said? If you look at that serpent and believe that in your look, you will be healed, you will be healed. Nicodemus, what I want you to see is this. And I, the Son of Man, will one

fulfill prophecies. There is a third reason. When you think in terms of that, now I want to this time I want to go back and repeat something that I said before in the last sermon, because one of the reasons for believing the Bible is the Word of God certainly is the fact of the unity of the Scripture. And you recall that we mentioned that though the Bible looks like it is 66 books, the truth is that it is one ultimate story. It is one book, but it's 66 books written by those men controlled by the Holy Spirit, who controlled their writing. They wrote the message of God as they were led to do so. Some 40 men who wrote over a period of about 1,500 and some years on three continents, Asia, Europe, and Africa. And there is not a single contradiction in the Word of God and no inconsistencies in it. How in the world do you describe that? How can you explain that, that this book in all these years by all these different people who were written, except that God led them to do it and guided them, could be one book? Now, what I want you to see is this, and I want to give you an example of something that I think will help you to show you the unity of this book. Now, we could go back and remember that, for example, the first five books, Genesis through Deuteronomy, is the law. And then comes history, Joshua on up through Nehemiah, and then Job through Ecclesiastes and Song of Solomon. Those books is poetry, and then you've got the prophets, and then you've got the Gospels and Acts, which is history, and then the epistles, explanations, and then the Revelation, which is, again, a prophecy of things that are going to come to pass. Now, what I'd like to do is to give you an outline in just a brief moment that will help you. Now, listen carefully. Every single time you pick up this Bible, if you remember what I'm about to tell you, you'll know exactly what God's up to. It doesn't make a difference if you're in Exodus or if you're in the Revelation, if you're in Romans or if you are in Psalms. When you pick up the Bible, you will know exactly what God is up to. Now, listen carefully. Most people read the Bible this way. They'll read a chapter, a verse or two here, and then they'll go over here and read a passage, and or maybe they'll read through a book of the Bible. And so what happens is they live their whole life reading the Word of God and not ever getting the big picture. There's a big picture here. Until you get the big picture, you never quite understand what God's up to. This isn't just 66 disconnected books. These 66 books, written over a period of 1,500 years, listen, by 40 different men from some many, many different vocations, is one single story. We said the Bible is the record. It is the record, listen, of the revelation of God of Himself, working in men, and among nations and among people. So, what is this book? This book is the story of God's redeeming love for mankind. That is, this is what God intended. He intended to redeem man. And so if you'll think about it this way, the Bible is the story of God's redemption of mankind, the story of God's redeeming love. And that's the best way for you to say it. It is the story of God's redeeming love. What is redemption? Redemption is the purchase of someone in order to do what? To liberate them and free them. This is the story of how God freed and liberated man to become the men and the women God wants us to be. So what I want to do is give you a brief outline and help you understand. Now listen, anytime you pick up the Bible, you will know what God is up to by this outline. So listen carefully. Genesis 1 and 2. Redemption planned, because when God planned the creation of the world, He likewise planned to redeem mankind, because He knew that man would fall. Genesis chapter 3 through chapters 11, redemption needed. What happened? Man fell in the Garden of Eden, Adam and Eve. Then comes the fact that man became so wicked and vile, God sent a flood to destroy him. And then even after that, what does He do? He builds a Tower of Babel, and God has to separate him. Then comes redemption prepared for. So beginning in chapter 12, or the latter verses of chapter 11, say chapter 12, all the way through the rest of the Old Testament, you have redemption prepared for. What's happening? Well, God reaches down and speaks to a man by the name of Abraham. Abraham, Isaac, Jacob. Jacob had 12 sons. One of those sons was Judah. And out of the tribe of Judah came the Messiah. So that all those years in the Old Testament, what is God doing? He is giving birth to a nation out of a family of Jacob. Out of this family from Abraham, He raises up a nation. The responsibility of this nation is to propagate, to proclaim the truth that there is one true God. His name is Jehovah. He's the Jehovah God of Israel. Primarily, His ultimate purpose is through that family, through that nation, to send the world the Messiah. The Messiah promised in the Garden of Eden when He said, Satan will bruise his heel, but he will bruise the head of Satan, speaking of the ultimate destruction of Satan. So throughout all the Old

0: Testament, all that history, all the up and downs of the nation of Israel, going into idolatry, repenting of their sin, coming back to God, off and on, prophecies, all of these things, the history, the poetry, all of this, God's preparation. When we come to Matthew, Mark, Luke, and John, we have, listen, we have redemption effected, that is, accomplished, achieved, because in the coming of the Lord Jesus Christ, His death and resurrection, we have God's redemptive plan now finalized. We have the redemptive plan of God. Now, what happens? The book of Acts is the history. It is a history book of how, when God's redemptive plan at the cross was shared, what happens? They went across all the world sharing the truth of the resurrection of Jesus Christ. Then God raised up men like the Apostle Paul and Peter and others to do what? To explain the meaning of the truth. And so the epistles from Romans all the way through Jude is redemption explained. Then when you come to the revelation, you have redemption realized. That is the ultimate and final thing that God would do among men. What does He do here? It's all realized and finalized in the revelation when He explains to us at the very end concerning heaven and hell. So now, if you pick up the Bible anywhere in the epistles, what's happening? We have an explanation. God is explaining to us the truth of the life of Christ and what it means to live the Christian life and how. You go back, for example, anywhere in the Old Testament till you get to Genesis chapter 11, and what's happening? God's preparing. He's preparing His whole redemptive plan. So that if you take that simple outline, remember what we said. We said, first of all, there is redemption plan, redemption needed, redemption prepared for, redemption effected, redemption shared, redemption explained, redemption finalized or consummated in the revelation. Any way you pick up the Bible. So therefore, when somebody says, well, that's just a bunch of 66 books that a bunch of guys put together. Oh, no, they didn't. The Spirit of the living God controlled and guided the writing, because what were they doing? They didn't listen. Did they know what they were doing? Had no earthly idea what they were doing. Never did Moses ever dream of the fact that one day you and I would be holding between two leather covers here an account of God's great redemptive plan for mankind. And so when what we have in our hands, we have the story of God's redeeming love. And listen, the day that you trusted Jesus Christ as your personal Savior, you know what happened? You became a part of the kingdom of God. You became a part of God's, listen, God's great final plan in redeeming mankind. So when we think in terms of one of the reasons to believe the Bible is indeed, listen, the unity of the book. The unity of the book. Not only did Jesus Christ affirm the truthfulness of it, not only is it because of fulfilled scripture, but the unity of this book. Listen, there's no one who can explain that. There is no one who can give a logical reason that God could put all of this together in such a beautiful fashion and it just happened that way. There is no way it just happened. It is God doing what? Preparing and providing for you and me a book by which you and I could live and know that we are forgiven of our sins, that we're saved eternally, and that heaven is our home. So when somebody says, why do you think that book is true? These are just some of the reasons that you and I can know that it is absolutely true. Well, another reason that you and I know that the Bible is true is the inexhaustible depth of the Word of God. No one will ever be able to exhaust the truth of God's Word. Scholars down through the years have given oftentimes their very life in studying one book, only to come to the end of their life or to the end of their study and realize they have only begun to scratch slightly the surface of all the meaning of it. Pastors for hundreds and hundreds and hundreds and hundreds of years have opened the Word of God and studied a passage of Scripture, and God has laid a message upon their heart. And you know what? If God took 1 million pastors today and gave them John 3:16, said, prepare a sermon on John 3:16, no two of them would be alike. Why? Because, listen, that verse of Scripture alone is absolutely a challenge to any man and any woman, anywhere. Somebody says, well, anybody could preach John 3:16. Well, you might say a few things about it, but I'm here to tell you, listen, books have been written about one verse of Scripture. Books have been written about phrases of Scripture. Books and books and books and volumes and thousands and millions of volumes have been written on portions of the Word of God and the entire Scripture. And you know what? There's not a single soul, no honest person would ever say, I have read the Gospel of Mark, I've read the Gospel of John, I've got it. No one would ever be so prideful and brazen to say that. I've studied the book of Joshua and I understand it all. I've studied the book of Revelation, I got it down. You know why? Because every time you come back to it, you know what you're going to discover? Something new that you've never discovered before. Listen, if man writes a book, man can exhaust and master that book. But when God writes a book, because it is absolutely fathomless, because it is the infinite mind of God, no man will ever master the Bible. Now, you may know someone who can quote it from Genesis, Revelation, every verse of it. You know what? That doesn't mean they understand it. You can quote a lot. I can quote some verses that sometimes I think, now, Paul, exactly what did you mean by that? And you see, just because you can memorize a verse, which is a great idea, doesn't mean you understand it. You will never, listen, you'll never be able to exhaust the infinite truth of the Word of God, because God is infinite, and we will never be able to exhaust the infinity of His absolute wisdom and knowledge about all things. One of the reasons I believe this Bible is absolutely true, because I have studied it for over 50 years, and I'm here to tell you, every time I come back to a passage, it doesn't make any difference what passage it is, what it's about, I discover something new. And listen, there's nothing old about this. While it is old on the one hand, it is absolutely up to date. You can take this book and you could go back 200 years, 500 years, 1,000 years, whatever it might be, and what happens? It was absolutely up to date in that day. It is up to date today. It describes society in every society. It describes man no matter what's going on. The same comfort in the Bible that it was adequate 1,000 years ago is adequate today. And if this world lasts so long, 2,000 years from now, if this world is here and people are on this earth, this word of the living God will be adequate to meet every single need that person has, because it is the living, eternal word of God. And if it were not, it would have been gone long, long time ago. Nobody could possibly exhaust it. And so when we come to reasons for believing it, another reason to believe it is the witness of the Holy Spirit. For example, let's think in terms of what the Bible says about the work of the Holy Spirit, and when it comes to the Bible itself, and when you think in terms of the verses, you think in terms of the verse that we gave last week, when the Bible says that the Spirit of God moved men to write the Word of God. Now listen to this. One of the reasons you and I believe this is the Word of God is because it is absolutely accurate. It is without error. And therefore, we come to read the Scriptures and we look at the Bible and we think, well, yes, this certainly is consistent with that. And so you go through the Scriptures. Why? Because God was controlling the men who wrote it. Now, because He did, it would be natural and normal for the Spirit of God to draw you and me to the Word of God. Now, think about this. The Bible says that it is the Holy Spirit who convicts us of sin, righteousness, and judgment. That is sin, our own sin, the righteousness of Christ, and the judgment that is coming upon this world. That's the work of the Spirit. The Bible also says, not only are we convicted of that, and that's how we come to know Christ as our personal Savior. The Bible says in Ephesians chapter 1, verse 13, 14, it is the Spirit of God who seals us as children of God unto the day of redemption. Likewise, the Bible says in 1 Corinthians chapter 2, verse 10 and 14, it is the Spirit of God, Paul says, who reveals the truth, who makes it possible for us to understand. And he says in verse 14 of that second chapter, that apart from the Holy Spirit, a person, listen, cannot understand the truth. He says, for example, the natural man does not understand spiritual things. What is he saying? That a person who is unsaved does not have the Holy Spirit, and therefore they cannot understand spiritual things. So it is absolutely ridiculous for anybody to write anything about the Bible if that person is not saved and full of the Holy Spirit, because the truth is the only thing they have is human wisdom. They cannot explain spiritually from God's viewpoint what's going on. And so therefore, would it not be natural and normal for the Spirit of God who wrote, who controlled the inspiration and the writing of the Scripture, who convicts us of sin, who gives us understanding, would it not be natural and normal for Him to bear witness with your spirit and my spirit that this book, this word which He inspired, listen, is indeed the living Word of God? Yes, it would. And this is the reason sometimes somebody will say, well, how do you know the Bible is the Word of God? And maybe a person's not been schooled much in that, and they'd say, well, something inside of me just says, that's the truth. I just know it's the truth. Now, what is that something? Well, I'll give you an example. Look, if you will, in Romans chapter 8. Look in Romans chapter 8, and you'll find in this chapter a perfect example of this. That is, the Spirit bears witness. That is, when I say bears witness, that is, think about this. The Holy Spirit living on the inside of every single believer does what? The Spirit of God impresses our heart. That is, makes known to us. He impresses upon us truth. That's one of His purposes. So what's one of the things that He impresses our heart with? Look, if you will, Romans chapter 8, verse 16. The Spirit Himself bears witness with our spirit that we're the children of God. For example, when you trusted Jesus Christ as your personal Savior, And maybe you knelt to pray and somebody gave you some scripture and you asked the Lord to forgive you of your sins and trust Him as your personal Savior. Then that person says, well, are you saved? Yes, I am. Well, how do you know you're saved? Well, here's what God says and here's what I've done. And something's happened to me. I just feel different. I know something's happened. I'm not the person I was 5 minutes ago. What is that? That is the living Holy Spirit who just came to indwell you, impressing upon your heart, confirming and affirming and giving you divine assurance that now you've become a child of God. Would it not be normal and natural for the Spirit of God who control the writing of this? When you and I read it, something inside of us clicks. The light goes on. Something inside of us says, you know, this is truth. This is the Word of God. Can't find any inconsistencies. Can't find any errors. All these prophecies have been fulfilled. Jesus Christ said the Old Testament is true. And He guaranteed the New Testament would be true when He says when the Holy Spirit comes, He will guide you into all truth and He will bring to your remembrance those things that I've told you. And He didn't say this, but what He was talking about was so when you write them down, you'll be able to write the truth. So when somebody says, well, why is it true? One of the reasons it's true. Listen, not only is it absolutely inexhaustible in its truth, but likewise, when you think in terms of all that is involved here, the Spirit of God living on the inside of us is doing what? Bearing witness. For example, when you're looking for direction in your life and you get in the Word of God and you begin to read some passage and all of a sudden you come across a passage, listen, you can't explain this and neither can I. Something on the inside of us lights up. What is it? That's when the Spirit of God interprets that verse for you or makes you realize God is saying something to you specifically and personally about what you ask Him for and is coming right out of that verse of Scripture. You just know it. And for somebody to say, oh, that's mythology, that's a bunch of hogwash. You know what? They can say anything they want to say. But my friend, you and I have the most awesome sense of assurance that this God, listen, this God who wrote this book still speaks through His Word. So what does that mean? Simply this, that He takes His living Word, which He's given to us in His Word, and what does He do? He speaks to us through that. When somebody says, well, I don't believe God speaks today. Well, all you've got to do is open this book, and if you open your heart, and you bring some question, some difficulty, some heartache, some fear to Him, what happens? You begin to search the Word of God. God delights in speaking through His Word. Why? Because this is His revelation. He wants us to know the truth. And so what does He do? He's going to affirm with the Holy Spirit, this is indeed my truth. He's going to assure us. Inexhaustible. But you know what? Not only is it inexhaustible, but God loves us so much listen, the truth is He's given every single one of us the teacher to teach us and to give us understanding. And so certainly one of the reasons for believing is because the witness of the Holy Spirit. One of the reasons for believing the Bible is the Word of God is because it is absolutely indestructible. Absolutely indestructible. Now think about this for a moment. There's not a single book that has ever been printed that's been as hated as this book. No book in history, in all the history of mankind, has been so hated as the Word of God. None. From the very beginning in those early days, the New Testament, in those days after the Lord Jesus Christ was crucified and God's men began to pen the Scriptures under the leadership of the Holy Spirit, Roman emperors Diocletian and Domitian did everything in their power to hunt it down, to destroy it. Men have confiscated it. They have passed laws forbidding people to read it. They have burned it. They have chained it to the pulpit. Some churches back in history past chained it to the pulpit so that the common man could not have it. So that the only people who could have it would be the priests and they would control it. Oftentimes, many years ago, people were forbidden to read the Word of God. Only the priests could read the Word of God. And so when we think about how it has been a hated book, a protected book on the one hand, but keeping it from the masses, why? Because when men and women begin to read the Word of God, they become free. And so what happens? Down through the years, people have done their best to destroy it. They've denied its truth. They've done everything possible to say, no, this is not true. This is not the Word of God. And you know what? Here we come hundreds and hundreds of years later, and what happens? I think about Voltaire, who was a famous old French infidel, who made the statement back in 1778, he died. He made the statement that in 100 years from his lifetime, the Bible will be a forgotten book. Well, it just so happens 25 years after he died, in the house that published his atheistic philosophies, a Bible society was publishing the Word of God in the same building. You see, they come and go. Those who are atheistic, those who are philosophers, those who've criticized this book, done everything possible. And you know what? In spite of it, the Word of God still stands. Well, I think about one of the things that happened in society that made an awesome difference in the Word of God was the invention of the printing press back in the 1450s, somewhere thereabouts. What happened was that all of a sudden, the Word of God could become a part of man's possession. A person could own, a person could have a portion of Scripture. Well, you would think that the church would have been absolutely fantastic. The governments of those days would have been absolutely excited. Now everybody's going to be able to have a copy of the Word of God. Well, William Tyndale was the first to print the New Testament in English version so that the people could understand it. What happens? He was banished. He had to leave England. And then finally when he came back and they caught him, they strangled him to death and burnt his body. Why? Because he disseminated the Word of the living God. And the last thing he said before his death was this: O Lord, open the eyes of the King of England. In 1 year from his death, 1 year from his death, the Word of God, listen, the entire Bible was being printed. And the throne, the king, affirmed and agreed to its printing and dissemination among the people. What you and I have in our hands costs a lot of people a lot. There have been many, many multitudes of people who've died because of their faith in this book, who have refused to denounce it, who have refused to give it up, who have hidden it, who have held pages as if it were gold. And there are many, many people today who would love to have a copy of this book, but they don't. So when you think in terms of this Bible, you can buy them very cheap. You can buy them very expensive. But what I want you to know, listen, what's inside of it has cost a lot of people their life. This is the living Word of God. And let me tell you something, friend, it didn't come cheap. It's hard for us to understand why the church would banish it, why the church would destroy a man who is making it possible for the Word of God to be spread. Yes, that is exactly. And in fact, there's a whole history so bad that I wouldn't even talk about it. There's a whole history of the church and how it has done its best to keep the living Word of God from people. And then, of course, came the Reformation. And when the Reformation came and the printed page was available, what happens? The whole world felt the impact of the living Word of God as it was spread in those days. It cost a lot of people a lot for you and me to have a simple copy of the Word of God. As I've said to you before, you don't own anything, stocks, bonds, money, gold, silver, precious jewels. You don't own enough houses, enough territory in this country. You don't own anything and all of it together that equals the weight and value of one single copy of the Word of the living God. You don't own anything that can transform a person's life except the book. The most valuable thing you own is the copy of this book. Inexhaustible in its depth, never be able to exhaust its truth. And listen, no one will ever be able to destroy it because you can't destroy God. But I'll give you another reason for believing it. And that is the impact that it has had in this world on individuals and on nations. In fact, you can look at your own life for a moment, ask yourself the question, where would you and I be if it were not for the Word of God? None of us know. Do you remember the first time you ever heard the gospel? Probably most of us do not. You remember the first time somebody ever opened a copy of the Word of God to you? Probably do not. Remember the first time you ever saw a Bible? Do you realize that while they're so familiar to us, that there are probably millions of people in the world today who can tell you the first time they ever saw one of these? Can you imagine holding one of these for the first time and thinking, this is the message of Almighty God, and there's something in this book that's going to tell me how to be forgiven of my sins, and something in this book that's going to tell me how to know God, and something in this book that's going to tell me how one day I can die and know for sure I'm going to heaven? What you hold in your hand is the most precious thing you will ever have as long as you live. What an impact it has made upon nations and upon people throughout the world. And I think about that. I think about, for example, as we have read letters week after week from people in different religions in the world, different aspects and different parts of society, and how God has worked in their life, transformed them. You know what it was? They just heard the Word of God. Here's somebody steeped all of their life in another religion. And they began to hear about Jesus Christ. They began to hear the story of His death and resurrection. Now they've been steeped, absolutely steeped in their religion. and absolutely taught to hate the Bible and to hate Jesus and the things of the Spirit that we Christians believe in. And what happens? They keep listening, and what happens? The Spirit of God takes the simple Word of God, drives it home to their, listen, to their heathen heart, to their pagan soul, and it penetrates and penetrates and penetrates until the light shines. And one day, what do? They fall on their knees and ask this Lord Jesus Christ that they've been hearing about to forgive them of their sin and save them and get up off their knees knowing, though they know so little about the Bible, that they have been saved and forgiven, and they do believe the witness of Scripture that they, one of these days, they're going to heaven. Only God in His infinite power through the infinite living Word of God could make that take place. We have the most valuable thing in existence in our hand when we pick up a copy of the living Word. And I think about people who are skeptics and I feel sorry for them. And though I may say some strong things about them, I'm not being critical, I feel sorry for anybody who's so blind as to doubt the truth of the living Word of God. What an impact it has had down through history, and we could talk about that in light of Rome and Greece and all the other civilizations in the past and what's happened to them. But let's go back to England, for example. Alfred the Great, one of the great kings of England, who first began to lead England to become a great power. You know what he said? He said, everyone should be educated first in the Bible before any other further education. Then Queen Elizabeth I came along. When she was crowned, she put the Bible up to her lips and kissed the Word of God. And what happened? Under her reign, England just absolutely took off and became a mighty world power. Then when Queen Victoria came upon the scene, and England was growing and growing in popularity and power all over the world, someone asked her, what is the key to England's success? And here's what she said, quote, it is only the Bible. Now, we could go back nation after nation just to give you those three out of England. And to think in terms of our own nation, how we began, and the Word of God, as Puritans came from Europe and others came from Europe believing in the Word of God, and our government began to be established. There were principles that we live by today, principles that govern our nation. The very foundation of them are here. And it's interesting to go back in history and listen to men who did not necessarily claim to be Christians, who affirmed the principles of the Word of God. They didn't necessarily believe it, but they knew that it was absolutely full of truth. It made an impact on those men who were the fathers of our nation. And so when I look back and realize what an impact it's had upon our own country, and some of us grew up in those days when the Word of God certainly was respected in this country, and then I look at us today, and I want you to think about something, because this is not my opinion. This is actual, pure fact that anybody who's lived a little while can know. 1963, we decided we're going to take this Bible out of the schools. What we were really saying is, we want this out of our society, because where do you start? If you want it out of a society, you begin with the children. You grow them up without the truth of the Word of God. Then they're going to become teenagers without the moral fiber of the Word of God in their life. Then they're going to become young adults making decisions without the moral fiber of God's Word in their life. Then they will become adults and hold positions of strength and power and prominence in the world and in their nation without the foundation of the moral fiber of the Word of God. Here's what you have. Listen carefully. We decided 35 years ago that we were going to take the Bible out of the future generation. So here's what we did. We decided to take the Bible out of the school, and we replaced it with the following things: drugs, alcohol, sex, weapons, fear, and murder. That isn't my opinion. I've lived long enough to see it happen, and it's very evident what has happened. We've decided this does not count. The truth is, those who decided it. You say, well, that's just the way it got interpreted. Exactly right. If they didn't know it was going to be interpreted that way, then why did they make the decision? The Supreme Court made a decision. And all across this land, what happens? Let's remove the Word of God. But isn't it interesting that we still, said the president, put your hand on the Bible and make your pledge to be the kind of president you ought to be? I want to say this again. We took the Word of God out of the school, and we have allowed it to be replaced with drugs, alcohol, sex, weapons, fear, and murder, and an educational system that billions and billions and billions of dollars has, listen, those billions of dollars have not corrected. Never will, because what did we do? We cut the fiber of life. We cut the foundation. Listen, here's the instruction book for living. Let me ask you a question. Can you name any college and university committed to teaching you how to live? Nope. Can't do it. Teaching you how to raise your children? Nope. Can't do it. Teaching you how to succeed in life? No, can't do it. You say, well, but they teach you subjects that will help you succeed. They may give you tools that will help you. But friend, listen, if you don't have a right relationship with God, and you don't know how to have a right relationship with other people, you don't have a right relationship with yourself, you can have all the money, all the prominence, all the prestige, and all the positions in the world, and you don't know how to live uprightly before Almighty God, you'll never be able to claim to be a success in the eyes of God. Listen, we tamper with this, we tamper with God. You cannot tamper with God without feeling the effects of it. And so I want to tell you something. Take exactly my conviction. I probably will not live long enough to see it. One of these days, God's judgment is coming upon this nation. I'm going to tell you why. Number one, when we decided we didn't want him in our society, so we're going to pass laws to eliminate him. In spite of those laws, the Word of God's still being printed, thank God. Church is still growing, thank God. In spite of that. But there is something going on in this society. And see, I'm standing among people here who have enough age on most all of us that we've been around for a while. But I'm thinking about children who are being born, children who are growing up. What are they hearing in school? They get a little bit from their parents, some Christian parents. Most parents in this country are not Christian. Most parents in this country are not taking their children to Sunday school. They're not getting them under the Word of God. They're letting them listen and watch television, have their minds absolutely, totally corrupted with the corruption of the world. So what are we doing? We are bringing up a whole generation of precious young children. And what we are saying to them is, whatever you want to do, whatever feels good, whatever you desire to do, it's all right. There are no consequences to your sin. Here's why the judgment of God's coming upon this nation. Number one, we have lost respect for human life. The very idea that we could abort millions and millions of babies in the last 35 years, millions and millions of babies who never got born. The judgment of God is coming upon any nation that has no respect for human life. The second reason I know it's coming is because we have said we don't want this messing up our lifestyle. We don't want this guiding the way we live. We want to live our life. And we don't want somebody shaking the Bible in our hands to remind us that we have a conscience, to remind us such thing as sin, to remind us there's a hell, to remind us there's a judgment. Shut the church up, shut up the pastors, shut up the prophets, so we can live in sin and do what we choose to do. We don't want anybody reminding us that there is a moral standard out there by which we live. And my friends, I don't have to say a thing in the world about what's going on today. This is the kind of society we have. You know where we are? Exactly where nations always drift when they lay aside the living Word of God, which is not only His law, but is His word of hope to every single one of us. Here's what that says to me. Mom and Dad, you say, well, I work 6 days a week, and on the seventh day, I got the rest. I got to stay at home. Let me just ask you a question. How much you love your children? Well, but they'll get along. You know how they're going to get along? Watching the television, listening to music that has all kinds of suggestive ideas. I challenge any parent who does not take their children to Sunday school. I challenge you, tell me, what are you doing to fill up the mind and heart of your child with the living Word of God? Listen, your children can't live off the junk that they're watching. They need something that has solidarity to it. They need something that has life to it. You say, well, these kids can't understand that. Well, let me give an example. A friend of mine told me this week, his son, who's 10 years of age, came to him and said, Dad, suppose there's no God. He said, Dad, and he said, my 10-year-old son was depressed. He'd been reading and thinking. He said, suppose there's no God. And so as a father, he began to explain to him. And so he knew that his father had listened to some of our tapes. His father's a fine member of our fellowship. And he said, well, son, he says, is there something I can listen to? So he gave his 10-year-old boy a copy of the sermon, Our Unshakable Faith. He said, my 10-year-old son went to his room, put in his tape recorder, and he played it all the way through. Then he played it again. He said, He went to sleep playing it. He'd wake up listening to it, and he'd go back to sleep. He'd wake up listening to it. He said he played it to the wee hours of the morning. He said, the next morning, he came to me and said, Dad, it's all settled. Now I'm sure there's a God. Now, but suppose this father had not been a Christian, said, oh, son, well, you know, after all, everybody sort of believes in God, maybe. What I want to ask you as a parent, you don't bring your children to Sunday school. You don't get them under the teaching of the Word of God. What are you doing to establish the very moral foundation of your children? Very few children in America go to Sunday school anymore. Why? I'll tell you why. Is it because kids don't like Sunday school? No, it's because their parents are too lazy. Just name it like it is. Lazy, unspiritual, unconcerned, and calloused about their very life and the future and the eternal destiny of their children. That's the reason. Now listen carefully, Mom and Dad. You may not like what you've just heard, but you can't deny it. You can't deny it. Your children need the Word of God. You want your children stealing? No. You want them lying? No. You want them committing adultery? No. You want them hating God? No. What do you want them doing? Where are they going to get it from? And I don't have to tell you as a parent, you can run through the TV and all the movies and all the junky stuff. Is that what you want your kids to grow up doing? What are you doing to build a wall, a godly wall of defense around your children so they don't get sucked up in drugs and alcohol and sex and rebellion against Almighty God and rebellion against parents, against teachers, and all the rest? Who can tell me we have safe schools? Nobody. And one of these days, unless there is an awesome awakening in this country, which I don't see any real evidence of, God's hand of judgment is coming upon America. But I'm going to tell you why. You cannot neglect. You cannot reject. You cannot outlaw. You say, well, nobody's outlawed the Bible. I agree they haven't. But they passed a law that has been so interpreted that this generation and these generations that are coming along, when a father here said to me last week, you know what, my kid carried his Bible to school, and the principal said, you can't bring that book to school. Let me ask you a question. What other book can you not carry to school? I'm saying to you, friend, this country's in trouble. We don't like to hear about it because we like everything to just be going fantastic. Well, you want a fantastic country? Then make the Bible the book of books in that country. You neglect this book, the judgment of God. You say, how do you know that? Well, you know what? History tells me a lot. And all you've got to do is to hear what God said and then see what God has done in this world, around the world. You look at the globe and look at all the calamity and the wars and the bloodshed and the heartache that have gone on in other nations that do not hold to the truth of the Word of God. This isn't just the book. This is the book of books. And if you want to live a life that's fulfilling, you go by the book. You want to live a life that'll take you to heaven? You want to go to heaven when you die? Here's where you find the answer. And my friend, I plead with you in Jesus' name, at least consider what you've heard for the sake of your children, your grandchildren, and your own future eternal destiny. And Father, God, send revival to this nation of ours. We don't deserve it. We ask you to have mercy upon us. We pray that the Spirit of God will begin to work in the hearts and minds of Christians all across this nation. And Father, we understand why your judgment has not come. There are at least enough of your children praying, crying out, interceding before you, attempting to live a godly life that you have withheld your judgment. Father, in the name of the Lord Jesus, we pray that each one of us examine our hearts, repent of our sin, get our focus in the Word of God, get our focus upon you, raising godly children, raising godly grandchildren, raising up a generation of young people whose lives and whose testimony and whose witness will bear testimony to the living, resurrected Christ, not only in this nation, but around the world. But we ask it in Jesus' name and for His sake. Amen.
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3: Today's scripture reading is Matthew chapter 25, verses 14 through 30. Jesus is speaking. For it is just like a man about to go on a journey, who called his own slaves and entrusted his possessions to them. To one he gave 5 talents, to another 2, and to another 1, each according to his own ability. And he went on his journey. Immediately the one who had received the 5 talents went and traded with them and gained 5 more talents. In the same manner, the one who had received the 2 talents gained 2 more. But he who received the 1 talent went away and dug a hole in the ground and hid his master's money. Now after a long time, the master of those slaves came and settled accounts with them. The one who had received the 5 talents came up and brought 5 more talents, saying, Master, you entrusted 5 talents to me. See, I have gained 5 more talents. His master said to him, Well done, good and faithful slave. You were faithful with a few things. I will put you in charge of many things. Enter into the joy of your master. Also, the one who had received the 2 talents came up and said, Master, you entrusted 2 talents to me. See, I have gained 2 more talents. His master said to him, Well done, good and faithful slave. You were faithful with a few things. I will put you in charge of many things. Enter into the joy of your master. And the one also who had received the 1 talent came up and said, Master, I knew you to be a hard man, reaping where you did not sow, and gathering where you scattered no seed. And I was afraid, and went away and hid your talent in the ground. See, you have what is yours. But his master answered and said to him, You wicked, lazy slave! You knew that I reap where I did not sow, and gather where I scattered no seed. Then you ought to have put my money in the bank, and on my arrival I would have received my money back with interest. Therefore, take away the talent from him, and give it to the one who has the 10 talents. For to everyone who has, more shall be given, and he will have an abundance. But from the one who does not have, even what he does have shall be taken away. Throw out the worthless slave into the outer darkness. In that place there will be weeping and gnashing of teeth.
2: In the parable of the talents, the master gave each of his servants an assignment to carry out in his absence, along with the resources to accomplish it. Upon his return, he asked for an account. Similarly, God has chosen us to be his servants. He prepared work for us to do, and he supplies the abilities to achieve it. Some of that work is shared by fellow believers who are also loving the Lord through service, such as showing care for people and making disciples. Other aspects are specific for us individually. What mattered in the parable wasn't the size of the return. It was the faithfulness of the servants who trusted their master enough to invest what he'd given them. Being a good steward of what God has entrusted to us means investing in his kingdom rather than clinging to what feels safe or comfortable. The servant who buried his talent let fear keep him from stepping out in faith. The rebuke he received is a warning worth paying attention to. Through Jesus, we have everything we need for life and godliness. With his help, we can confidently step into whatever he's prepared for us. The master who entrusted us with our assignment isn't waiting to judge us. He's inviting us to hear the words every servant hopes for. Well done.
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0: Well, we live in an electronic age, and you can just take the remote control and hit it a couple of times, and you can bring the whole world into your living room, or you can just tap a few times on your keyboard and tap yourself right into a whole world of information that you never dreamed of. In fact, we can enjoy lots of things in the world and never leave home. In fact, the information comes so fast and goes so fast, it's absolutely overwhelming. And yet, when I think about it, I think about it isn't just enough to own these gadgets and these machines that are so capable of doing so much. It's not enough just to own them. You've got to be able to know how they work. And if I should ask you, how many of you own a VCR? More than likely, most of you would say, I do. If I ask you, how many of you know how to record something on that VCR? More than likely, many of you would say, well, you know, I've had this thing for years and years, and I still can't figure it out. And sometimes a person has a very large computer as far as its capacity is concerned, and they are almost intimidated by this thing because the capacity is so great. Well, you know, when I think about that, I think about the fact that's not only true of gadgets, but it's also true of the Word of God. There are a lot of people who own this book but don't know how to use it. They don't know what it's really all about, and so owning it's really not the issue. The issue is, do I know how to use and how to handle this book we call the Word of God? Well, that's what I want to talk about in this message, the Bible, how to handle it. And I want you to turn, if you will, to Isaiah chapter 55. 55th chapter of Isaiah, there's a beautiful passage here that just reminds us of what God intends to do in your life and my life, and he gives it from an illustration of nature. Isaiah chapter 55, he's just been talking about seeking the Lord with all of our heart. And then he comes down to verse 9 of this 55th chapter, and here's what he says. For as the heavens are higher than the earth, so are my ways higher than your ways, and my thoughts than your thoughts. For as the rain and the snow come down from heaven and do not return there without watering the earth, making it bear and sprout, furnishing seed to the sower and bread to the eater, so shall my word be which goes forth from my mouth. It shall not return to me empty, without accomplishing what I desire, and without succeeding in the matter for which I sent it. And so Isaiah is simply reminding us of this, that when God's word goes out, it goes out with a purpose. And it does not come back, it does not return to him without accomplishing his purpose. He says, as the snow and the rains come down from heaven, what do? They give moisture to the earth, and so therefore the seed can grow, and there's plant life, and there's fruit, and leaves, and all the rest. He says, so shall my word be that goes forth out of my mouth, which means that God is telling us this book, his word, is very, very beneficial to us. Now, the truth is, how you and I handle something depends upon the value we place on it. How we handle it depends upon the value we place on it. If I don't think it's very valuable to me, I'll just lay this up on a shelf somewhere, or I may bring it to church, or I just may ignore it and it'd get dust covered. But if I value this, I'm going to treat it differently. Now, the way I value it is going to depend upon a couple of things. First of all, what's the nature of this thing that I'm valuing? And secondly, what benefit is it to me personally? So when we think about the nature of this, this is the eternal word of the living God. The Bible says about itself that the nature of the truth that is in here is that it's active and alive. It's not reading like reading any other book. There's no book to match it because it's the mind of God put in print so that you and I may know the ways of God. We may understand the character and the attitude of God. We may understand the power of God. There's no book like it, nothing so precious. And no matter who you are and what you own, you do not possess anything more valuable than this book. This is the book that teaches us how to know God, how to relate to him, how to be forgiven of our sin, how to live successfully in this life, and how to die unafraid and spend eternity with God. No other book ever been printed has been able to do what this book has been able to do. So I want us to think about this whole idea of the value we place on it, and the benefit that comes from it. When I think about how we value things, for example, any fly fisherman would never come in after a fishing trip and take his very valuable fly rod and with its reel and just toss it over into the room somewhere. But rather he'll wipe it down and polish it down, oil it up a little bit to be sure it's ready the next time. No woman would come home and take her beautiful watch, sometimes with the diamonds around it, just take it, unlatch it, and throw it over on the dresser. She wouldn't dare do that. But it's interesting to me also how we feel about our children. People who love their children, nurture them, discipline them, take care of them, clothe them, feed them, want them to be educated, want them to be educated in the things of God. But you know parents who don't care. They're not at home. They don't care what they wear, what they eat, what they do after school. Doesn't make any difference. And I think about people who abort their children. Any woman who aborts a baby certainly does not care about human life and certainly could not care about that baby on the inside of her, or she certainly would not do that. The way we value things is going to determine how we treat them. So when we come back to the Word of God and think about this, what this is, how do you treat the Word of God? What does it mean to you? That is, do you just bring it to church on Sunday, or do you have several, or do you have one? And you don't take time to bring it with you, for example, or to take it with you to church. You say, why do I need to carry the Bible to church? I mean, you know, I've had that Bible for years and years and years. In fact, that thing's still like new. Let me tell you something. The last thing you want to tell somebody is that your Bible is still like new, because what you just did is you confess you just got two-thirds backslidden, if not all the way. Because if you're not reading this, you're certainly not living a godly life. What you want to do is to get a new one, get it all broken in, and dirty it up as fast as you can with your fingerprints and your tears or whatever. The last thing you want is a new Bible still looking new. Now, when a person begins to understand the benefit of the Bible, it's not going to be clean very long. You're going to dirty it up. And listen, the dirtier your Bible gets, the cleaner your heart gets. And so what I'd like to do, we've spent lots of time talking about the value of the Scripture and what it is, and it's inerrant, infallible Word of God, and outlasted all the criticism and all the people who've tried to destroy it down through these years. And here it is still marching on, converting people, changing lives, transforming people's lives. What kind of benefit is there in the reading the Bible? And I think one of the reasons that many people don't read it is because they don't realize what benefit there is in reading it. So what I'd like for us to do for a few moments is to take you through some of the benefits of reading the Scripture. Then I want to talk about how to handle this book. But first of all, let's talk about the fact that it is so valuable because of its benefits. So I want you to turn, if you will, to Psalm 119. Then I want you to put your little blue ribbon in your Bible or some marker, a pencil, or maybe a piece of paper in this 119th Psalm. And then what we want to do is we want to turn to 1 Peter chapter 1. Then we're going back to Psalm 119 for a moment. We're going to stay there for a few moments. And what I want to do is to simply take you through to talk about the value of this book. Because you see, for example, if I came in and gave you a stack of $100 bills, 50,000, listen, if I gave you 50,000, let's say I gave you $50,000 in $100 bills, and I had them in a shoebox, maybe a couple of shoeboxes, and I said, now, I'm going to put these over here, and you can do with them whatever you want to. How many of you would just shove them over, put them over in any old place? No. You'd say, $50,000, yes. You go and pick up that box, you say, $50,000? You'd place great value on what you did with that box. You know what? You spend $50,000, it'll all be gone. You know what? This will never be gone. This is the living Word of God. Now, I want to say it again. It's how you and I value something is how we treat it. And the way the value we place on it and the benefit we think we can derive from it, and $50,000 buy you several things that you'd probably like to have in life, so you're going to be very careful about it. I want to remind you of something. There's more in here than $50,000 could ever buy. And the reason people don't read it, they don't know what to have. Now, if I just gave you a couple of shoe boxes and wrapped them up and said, I just brought these old couple of shoe boxes over here, you don't have to worry about it. If you don't know what's in it, you'd probably throw them in the trash. But if you know what's in it, you wouldn't throw it in the trash. Most people don't know what's in this book. And so oftentimes they suffer, they go through hurts and difficulties and trials, and they're all upset in life and all kinds of things, and they don't realize what they have at their fingertips. So I want to take you through some verses now. Jot these down, follow through, move right along with me. Turn, if you will, first of all, to 1 Peter. Now, save Psalm 119. 1 Peter chapter 1. Remember what he says in this first chapter, 1 Peter verse 23. He says, for you have been born again, not of seed, which is perishable, but imperishable, that is, through the living and abiding Word of God. What is he saying? That, listen, one of the benefits of reading the Scripture, one of the benefits of the Bible is it is in the Word of God. You and I learned that we were sinners, separated from God, learned how to be saved, placed our trust in Jesus Christ, and became the inheritors and the receivers of eternal life. One of the great values of the Word of God is to get us into a right relationship with Him. Then if you'll turn now back to Psalm 119, and I want us to stay here for just a moment, and let's look, if you will, in verse 105. Remember, this is a long psalm with lots and lots of verses. Look, if you will, in the 105th verse of this 119th psalm. One of the benefits of the Bible, bring us to salvation. Second benefit of the Bible is it's a guide. Look what he says in Psalm 119, now 105. Thy word is a lamp to my feet, and he says, a light to my path. That is, when I want to find direction for my life, one of the simple things I can do is get in the Word of God. Now, you know what most people do? Most people call their friends. Let me tell you what I'm thinking about. What would you say? Listen, your friends may be able to give you good advice, but I can tell you this. God's Word is absolutely complete. Listen, when you're looking for direction in your life, the best place to go is to the Word of God. Listen, He is so willing to show you. What does He say? Thy Word, this book, is a lamp to my feet and a light to my path. Now listen carefully. I'm going to say this two or three times. Why would God want to withhold from you information, direction, guidance for your life when that's exactly what He wants you to do? To be guided and led in the right direction. So somebody says, well, this is a mystery book. How will I ever find out? Because God will take some simple verses out of this book and show you exactly what to do in that decision. So, a second benefit is that it's like a guide. If you look in the 104th verse, the verse right before that, you'll find out something else. Listen, from thy precepts I get understanding. Therefore, I hate every false way. Do I want to be a wise man? How do you find out? How do you become a wise person? You become a wise person by getting in the Word of God. Listen, and think about, and thinking the way wisdom thinks. How does wisdom think? Well, how does God think? He thinks only wisely. Therefore, if I want to have understanding, if I want to have wisdom, then I'm going to get in the book that gives me the greatest bit of wisdom. I'm going to get in the book that shows me exactly what I need to do, when I need to do it. A book that helps me understand the God who is my God, the Savior who is my Lord and Master and God in life. That is, if I really want wisdom, I'm going to get in the Word of God and find out what, how does God think about this? When you and I think the way God thinks, we will be wise in every aspect of our life. Turn, if you will, to Psalm 119. Now, back to the 28th verse, if you will. Back to verse 28. I want you to notice something here. Verse 28. Listen to what he says. He says, my soul weeps because of grief. Strengthen me according to thy word. When you and I go through difficult times and our heart is heavy and we're grieved over maybe something in our own life or something in someone else's life or some loss, a sorrow, a heartache, a burden, what does he say? He says, my soul weeps because of grief. Strengthen me according to thy word. That is, when you and I are getting the word, well, you say, well, how does that deal with my grief? Here's what happens. When you and I are grieved in our spirit and we're hurting about something, and we open the Word of God, here's what we'll discover. We'll be reminded that God loves us, that He cares for us, that He's personally interested in us. And you know what? No matter what I'm going through and how difficult it is, if I'm reminded from God's Word that He loves me, He cares, He's walking with me through this, my grief is going to turn to a sense of peace and joy because that is the power of the Word of God. Psalm 119. And let's look at the 111th verse of Psalm 119. And I want you to notice something he says here in this particular verse. He says, I have inherited thy testimonies forever, for they are the joy of my heart. He says, for example, he talks here about the Bible being testimonies and so forth and calls it different things and statutes and laws. He says, I have inherited thy testimonies forever, for they are the joy of my heart. When you get down on yourself and things are not doing too well, listen, you get in the Word of God and begin to read. Here's what happens. You can't stay in the dumps and stay in the Bible at the same time. You get in the Word of God and you begin to read of God's love for you and His care and His provision, His watch care over you and what He's willing to do in your life. When you begin to read how great God is and how He works, you know what's going to happen? Your sadness is going to turn to joy because you realize this God is living on the inside of you. And this is why when Paul talks about peace and joy, and he says, rejoice always, rejoice always, rejoice always. Why? Because we have a relationship with God. When we understand what He says and how He operates in our life, we're going to have a joy no matter what. You say, but now wait a minute. I'm going through the most difficult, trying time of my life. I understand that. How in the world can I have joy when I'm going through these very difficult times in my life? Here's what happens. When you have a relationship with Jesus Christ, no matter what you're going through, somehow there is a deep sense of abiding joy. There is a joy that's unspeakable. There's a joy that's indescribable. There is a joy that is beyond being man-made. It's not manufactured by anything that we do. It's not mind over matter. It is the gift. Listen, it is the gift of God. When you and I begin to search the Scriptures and say, Lord, what are you saying to me at this particular time in my life? What is He saying? He will say exactly what you and I need. When you and I get familiar with the Word of God and realize this is a treasure, it doesn't make any difference what's happening. There is a way to live joyous. Listen, I don't mean that you may necessarily be happy on the outside, but deep down inside there's this awesome sense of abiding assurance. This joy that the God who loves you is with you, walking you through this, no matter what it is. Well, when I think about that, I think about what he says in the 119th Psalm also in verse 165. Look at that. 165th verse. We're getting toward the outside of it now. 165th verse. Listen to what he says. Psalm 119 now, same psalm. He says, "Those who love thy law have great peace, and nothing causes them to stumble." One of the benefits of reading the Word of God is peace.

that comes into your life. That's why he says it surpasses all human understanding. And this is why you and I can walk through the stormiest times of our life. When the bottom drops out, the sides cave in, the top falls in, and you think, where in the world are my friends? And all hell breaks loose in your life, and yet somehow you are sturdy, you are steady, you're established, you're immovable. There's a perseverance, there's an endurance. You don't budge, nothing works, nothing hinders. Why? Because there's a peace that passes all understanding. What does he say? Those who love thy law have great peace, and nothing will cause them to stumble. I think so many people who are going through difficulty and hardship, they go everywhere but to the right place. This is the source book. This is a fountain of benefits. No matter what I need for my life and living in my life, whatever the situation may be, I know that someplace in this blessed book, the Bible, there is going to be a source of strength and help no matter what. I want to read you a little quote that came to me over the internet this week from a very, very famous attorney who has been made very, very famous recently. Here's what he said. He said, before court appearances, my sources of strength are Bible verses committed to memory that I repeat quietly to myself. My all-time favorite, always said silently several times before standing up in a courtroom is, I can do all things through Christ who strengthens me. That simple verse brings a sense of calm and peace and perspective. Now, I don't know about you, but I wouldn't want to be on the other side of a man who believes that much about the Bible or believes that much about God. He says, before I stand up in a courtroom, I say I can do all things through Christ who strengthens me. Now, all of us go through situations on your job, in your home, in your school, whatever it might be, where there are those moments of great turmoil or churning that goes on. Does God expect us just to move along like the world does and wring our hands and throw little tantrums within ourselves? God, where are you? He says there's a peace that passes all human understanding. The best source of peace I know is not among your friends. The best source of peace I know is not even among counselors, though they're important. The best source of peace I know is to open this book, get on your knees before God, and tell God, Lord, I need you. Speak to my heart. Now listen carefully. God is a father who loves you and me unconditionally. Let me ask you a question. I trust that all of you parents love your children. If you don't, you ought to. Let's say that you do. If your son or your daughter came to you and they were in great turmoil, I mean, they were really just having a difficult time and everything was wrong. And I mean, they were weeping and crying and desperate. And they said to you, I just need you to say something to me, Dad. Just say something to me, Mom. How many of you would say, not saying anything? You wouldn't dare do that. You'd say, son, what do you need? How can I help you? Now listen, here's what I want you to understand. God our Father is not about to withhold anything from you and me that is good for us. And so therefore, when we're going through difficulty and hardship and we need a sense of divine peace, godly peace, we need for God to quieten our soul and quieten our spirit and quieten our innermost being. What is he going to do? If you and I will get in the Word, is exactly what he's going to do. He is going to give us something from his word that's going to quieten our spirit and calm us down. A peace that passes all understanding. Turn to Hebrews chapter 4. We read this verse several times, but some I want to keep bringing you back to for a reason. Hebrews chapter 4. Look, if you will, in that 12th verse, you remember what he says? He says, the word of God is alive. It's active. Sharper than any two-edged sword. Piercing as far as the division of soul and spirit. Of both joints and marrow. Able to judge the thoughts and the intentions of the heart. Listen. Sometimes we think, God, I don't know how to think. I don't know what to think about this. I don't know how to feel about myself. I don't understand what's going on inside of me. Here's what he says. He says the Word of God's like a mirror. When you and I begin to read the Word of God, searching to know what God, what's going on inside of us, the Word of God is like a mirror. It mirrors our sins. It mirrors our good deeds as well. It mirrors our confusion, the purpose for our, a reason for our confusion. The Word of God is like, he says, it's like a mirror. It divides all the way down soul and spirit. And he says, we begin to understand the true intentions and the true thoughts of our heart. Turn back to Psalm 119, verse 9 through 11. Look at this. Again here, one of the benefits of reading God's Word. Here's what he says it'll do. He says it will protect us when we're tempted. Look at this. Verse 9 through 11 of Psalm 119. How can a young man keep his way pure? By keeping it according to the Word. What does the Word of God say? With all my heart I have sought thee. Do not let me wander from thy commandments, thy statutes, thy laws, thy principles, thy word. Thy word have I treasured in my heart, that I may not sin against God.

0: You see, when you fill your mind continually with the Word of God, what does He do? He builds up resistance to sin. He builds up an innocence of strength. When you and I are pondering the Word of God and meditating on the Word of God, what does He do? He sharpens our antennas. We're able to see things coming down the track before they ever get to us. He says, "Thy word have I hid in my heart that I may not sin against God." And what happens is it also sharpens our conscience so that things that did not used to bother us will now bother us because they need to bother us to keep us pure and holy in His sight. Look, if you will, in Psalm 19, not 119, but just 19. Listen to what He says. Not only, for example, to keep us from sinning, but when we do fall and falter away from God, here's what He says will happen. It'll bring us back to God. Look at this. Psalm 19, verse 7. The law of the Lord is perfect, complete. It's adequate, restoring the soul. The testimony of the Lord is sure, making wise the simple. What is He saying to us? Simply this. That is, you and I begin to read the Word of God. What happens? A person gets under conviction and their soul is restored. That is, God brings us back to Himself through His precious Word. The awesome benefits of God's Word. Look, if you will, in Psalm 119 now again. And look, if you will, in verse 49. Psalm 119, look, if you will, in verse 49. Listen to what He says here. He says, "Remember the word. Remember the word to thy servant. God, remind me of what you said." He says, "In which thou hast made me hope." He says, one of the benefits of reading the Word of God is hope. And when a person is hopeless, when you feel hopeless about something, you look at them in the future and everything looks hopeless. The best thing you can do, listen, is don't ponder the future. Don't ponder what may happen. Don't ponder what may not happen. Get in the Word of God to see what God says about what's going on in your life. You say, "Well, you know what? I don't know where to read." Come into that later. But listen, what I want you to notice is this. How we handle the Word of God will be determined by the value we place on the benefit that comes out of it. I've listed a group of things, a whole bunch of things already, the way that you and I can benefit from the Word of God. And when you feel hopeless, that is a horrible feeling. It is a very defeating feeling to feel hopeless that nothing's going to change, things are going to always be the same. You get in the Word of God, what does He do? He reminds us that He's God. He reminds us that He's in charge. He reminds us that He's sovereign. He reminds us that you and I are not victims of anything and victims of anybody, that our God who lives on the inside of us is more than adequate to see us through, guide us, develop us, establish us, keep us, protect us, supply our needs, no matter what. And you know what happens, friend? I'll tell you, there's nothing that will up your hope level like getting in the Word of God. Well, let me give you just one more. Look, if you will, in 1 Peter chapter 2. 1 Peter chapter 2, look at it, if you will, and the second verse. Because, and I want to say this now and I'll say it again, there is absolutely no way, it's absolutely impossible to grow in your Christian life unless you are continually being fed on the Word of God. Now listen to what he says in this passage. 1 Peter chapter 2, verse 1. Therefore, putting aside all malice and guile and hypocrisy and envy and all slander, like newborn babes, long for, desire the pure milk of the Word, that by it you may grow in respect to salvation. Now, when he says grow in respect to salvation, he doesn't mean read the Word of God and finally you'll just grow into being saved. Salvation is an act. Salvation is a decision we make. What he's saying here is, having been saved by the grace of God, you will grow in your salvation experience once you've been saved. Now, look what he says. Like newborn babes, long for the pure milk of the Word, that you may grow in it. Now, listen. How long is your body going to last? Till it dies, short period of time. It could last moments, minutes, days, weeks, months, years, and it could last decades. You could live to be 100, 120. But eventually it's going to die. And you know what? All those years, what are you doing? Feeding it. You're going to put vitamins and minerals and you feed it and vitamins and minerals and you feed it and you exercise to keep this thing alive and keep it going. How long is your spirit going to last? Forever. Isn't it amazing? We wouldn't dare miss feeding this thing that's not going to last long, and we neglect feeding the part of us that's going to last forever. You mark this down. You cannot, you will not, it is impossible to live a godly life without feeding upon the Word of God. Remember what Jesus said? He said in His prayer, we're to pray, "Give us this day our daily bread." God, and He says, "Man shall not live by bread alone, but by every word that proceeds out of the mouth of God. God has given us this book to feed on. This is a smorgasbord. I mean, you can't go in any restaurant and get any kind of meal that can match this from Genesis to Revelation. I mean, we've got it all right here. And every single, listen, everything your spirit and soul need, every vitamin, every mineral, so to speak, and spiritually, it's all right here. And you know what? You don't have to go to the drugstore. You don't have to go to the grocery store. You don't have to go anywhere. Just get on your face, get on your knees, and sit in your chair and begin. Listen, feed on the Word of God. As newborn babes desire the sincere milk of the Word. Now, let me ask you a question. How do you think is the best way to teach your children to read the Word of God? How? It's real simple. Here's the way you teach your children to read the Word of God. Before they even know what a Bible is, pull it out. Let them see you reading this so early in life they can't ever remember their mother or father when they didn't read the Word of God. Another thing you can do is at nighttime before your children go to sleep, you go in that room, you kneel down by the bed, and you open the Word of God. Now, whether it's a Bible story or whatever you want to read them, it doesn't make any difference. You know what? Here's what happens. In that child's mind, what you do is you grant them one of the greatest gifts you can give your children. And that is, at nighttime, the last thing you do before you go to bed, this book, the Word of the Living God, you want to read a little bit of it. You may not read much, but you want to read a little bit. That is, you just want to go to bed having feasted. In other words, this is the best night snack I know of. There's not a thing in the world that you can come up with that'll satisfy you through the night. And I'll tell you something else. It'll never give you indigestion. Now, some of you may feel like the way God convicts you is a big case of indigestion. Well, that may be true. One thing about this, it satisfies the heart, calms the soul and the spirit. There's something about this book that absolutely there's nothing in existence that will do the same thing for you. The benefits of the Word of God. I want to say to you, you cannot, you will not. It's absolutely impossible. There's no way in the world you're going to live a Christian life without feasting on the Word of God, because that's why He gave it to us. He gave it to us in order to live by it. We come up with situations and circumstances and relationships and difficulties every single day of our life. What are we going to do about this? What are we going to do about that? If you stay in the Word of God, He'll make you a very wise person. When you get in God's Word, you're going to grow in your wisdom and understanding. You're going to know exactly what to do. Now, I've just given you just a little idea, just a short idea, of some of the benefits of reading God's Word. And looking in the Scriptures, searching the Scriptures, here's what you're going to find. This book is going to be transformed into no longer a book, but a fountain. An ever-flowing fountain of information, of encouragement, of help, of truth, of wisdom, of guidance, and love, and peace, and joy, and contentment you're not going to find any other place. Nothing in the world to match it. That's why every single one of us, listen, ought to wear it out. Wear it out reading it. Mark it up, dirty it up, color it up, whatever you want to do. Every once in a while I'll see somebody's Bible got green, yellow, orange, red, and I think, my goodness. And I think now they got to have rainbow Bibles. It's got all these colors. Listen, it's not what color you put in there. It's what color it's working in your life. God wants pure hearts. And how do we have a pure heart? We get in the Word of God and God begins to work in our life. Now, what I want to do is to give you some simple ideas about how to use this book. We've said now, these are the benefits of it, some of them. How do I use this book? And so most all of us here have one in our hand. And if you have one in your hand, then I just want to give you a few suggestions. And, you know, when you think about how we use this, of course, let me ask you, what's the first thing you must do to benefit from the Bible? Read it. Absolutely correct. Now, somebody says, well, the two things people ask about most is, first of all, they ask the question, when should I read it? When should I read it? And the second question is, they ask the question, well, how should I read it? Well, here's what I say to someone, and there's no answer that fits everybody. When should you read the Bible? You tell me. When should you read it? Daily. That's when you read the Bible. What did Jesus say? Give us this day. He didn't say give us this week, month, year. He said give us this day our daily bread. We read the Bible daily. And so you say, well, I don't have to read it daily. No, you don't. Next time you decide you're not going to read the Bible daily, then I'll tell you what you do. You fast that day and see what happens. Just fast. In other words, I don't have time to read the Bible. I don't have time to eat. You know what? Bible reading would absolutely skyrocket among the church. And you see, you have time to sit down and eat three meals a day or when I'm on the run or whatever it might be. You do have time to eat. You know what? If you don't have any other time to eat, pull it out of the dinner table, lay it on the table, and just read it. Read it to each other and your family. Read the Word of God every day. You can't give me any reason under God's heaven for not reading this book every day. Listen, read it daily and read it consistently. Not every once in a while, but read it daily. You know when most people read the Bible? I'll tell you. When trouble comes. Oh, let's see what... You know what? It's like going to the doctor. When do you go to the doctor? When you're feeling fantastic? No. You go to the doctor when you're not feeling good. People get in the Word of God when they can't figure out what in the world to do and their friends haven't told them what's right. So they have a problem. They get in the Word of God. You read it. Listen, you read it daily. You read it consistently. Now, how do you read it? Somebody says, well, it's just any old way to read the Bible. No, listen. You read it carefully. You read it prayerfully. You read it expectantly. You're expecting God to say something to you. You read it prayerfully. This is God. Listen, this is God's book. If I took this Bible and just ripped it apart and threw the pages all over here, you'd say, well, that's a very irreverent way to treat the Word of God. Because, you see, you know the value of it. We wouldn't do that. You read it prayerfully. You read it consistently, daily, expectantly. You read it anticipating God to say something in your life. You say, well, how much Bible should I read? Well, you know what? That's up to you. Some people say, well, now watch this. Some people say, I'll read through the Bible every year. Wonderful. Let me say this. You can read through the Bible every year. The issue is the Bible getting in you and through you during that time? Because, you see, if you can read the Bible all the way through, which will certainly give you a good idea of what it's all about. But you may just want to read a passage, read a chapter, or you may want to read through a book. Let's start with a small book. For example, if you want to read the book of Philippians, just four chapters, you read one chapter a day. You know what? If you just read one chapter a day, it wouldn't take you long to get through the Gospels and long to get through the Epistles. You'd have the New Testament down, or the Psalms, for example. Some people read a psalm, since there are 31 Proverbs, they'll read one chapter of Proverbs every day, then go to the New Testament, go to the Old Testament. However you choose to read it, the issue is that you read it prayerfully, listen, consistently, daily, expectantly, expecting God to speak to your heart, say something to you that you know in your heart you need to hear. But you want to read it carefully. Just don't skip over words. Now, somebody says, well, I don't understand what that means, so I'm going to keep going. And what happens is, oftentimes they miss some of the most precious truths. You can read in different versions. You know, we got all kinds of versions today. And so if some may be a little more simpler and easier for you to understand than others. But whatever it takes, read it. So the first thing you do with the Bible is what? Read it. The second thing you do is meditate on it. And you say, well, isn't meditation reading the same? No, it's not. And I want you to get the difference. So I'll just give you an example. Let me give you a verse. Let me give you a passage that I want to meditate on this passage. Turn to the first Psalm, for example. Turn to Psalm 1. Psalm 1. Because meditation is not the same as just reading the Scripture. Meditation, I'm going to do more than just read it. Meditation requires something. I mean, real genuine meditating on the Word of God requires silence, stillness, concentration. And remember this, when you're meditating on the Word of God, you have zeroed in and you're looking for something and you're listening. Now, I'm going to give you just an example. Let's just read this first Psalm since it's... I'm just going to read the first three verses of it just to give you an illustration here. How blessed is the man or the woman who does not walk in the counsel of the wicked, nor stand in the path of sinners, nor sit in the seat of scoffers. But his or her delights in the law of the Lord. In his law they meditate day and night. He will be like a tree firmly planted by streams of water, which yields its fruit in its season. Its leaf does not wither, and whatever he does, he prospers. Now, we could take the whole one, but just for time's sake, let me just take this and say, okay, let's suppose I read this and I think somehow God spoke to my heart, and I'm going to meditate on this passage. Here's what I'd do. I'd read this first verse again after I'd read that passage. Now, how blessed is the man who doesn't walk in the counsel of the wicked. I'd say, well, Lord, now, I want you to examine my heart, Father. Do I run with people who are wicked and vile? And do I like being with people who are sinful and sensual and idolatrous and dishonest and don't tell the truth? In other words, examine my heart. Father, speak to my heart. Lord, here's what you said. You said, blessed is the man who doesn't do that. Lord, am I missing some blessing in my life because of maybe who my friends may be or the people I run with? You said, no, stand in the path of sinners, no, sit in the seat of the scoffers. So I'd do the same thing with both of those. Then I'd come down this third verse. Of the second verse, and says, but his delight's in the law of the Lord. Then I'd say, Lord, do I really delight in your word? And then I'd have to ask myself, what does delight mean? How would I know whether I'm delighting in the Word of God or not? Then I'd probably go back in the concordance and look at some, another word says delight, look up those verses. Or I'd pull out a dictionary or something, or maybe a Bible dictionary and look up the definition of delight. Now, what am I doing? What's happening is this passage of Scripture that once was black print on white page, all of a sudden this thing's coming alive. Delight, he says, but he delights in the law of the Lord. God, do I really and truly delight? What is it I delight in most, Lord? Do I delight in somebody? Do I delight in things? God, what is it that I delight in the most? You said, if I delight in your word, and you said, delight in your word, and also meditate day and night. What does meditation mean? It means reading it and thinking about it and concentrating on it and absorbing it and pulling out of it the meaning of it. I'm meditating on it. I'm looking for God. I'm looking for God's ways. I'm looking for God's promises. I'm looking for His laws. I'm looking for His principles. Meditating on your word. Lord, how much do I really meditate? Do I just read through your word, just looking for something that'll help me for the moment? Am I really looking for you, Lord? Am I just looking for something for myself? Do I want to find out what you like? Am I in love with you to the point, Lord, that I want to meditate on your word so I can find out what you like and deepen my relationship with you? Do I care enough about you that I want to find out what really is involved in meditating upon your word? Then, Lord, you said that if I would do that, I'd be like but you said, Lord, day and night. Now, Lord, did you really mean day and night? What do you mean when you say meditate day and night? Do you mean that I'm to start the morning in your word? Do you mean that I'm to end the day in your word? If that's true, then God, maybe I don't always do that. Lord, you said to delight myself, that is, that I'm to be satisfied and contented, and I'm to be joyous and happy about your word, and I'm to be in that looking and searching and reflecting upon it. That's what meditation is all about, reflecting upon it, and sometimes just repeating it back to you and repeating this verse back to you and asking you questions and telling you I don't understand and what are you trying to say to me? And then, Lord, you said, you made this promise. You said, if I do that, I'll be like a tree firmly planted by streams of water. Well, if I were a tree, where would I want to be? I'd want to be by the stream of water. Plenty of moisture, leaves always green, fruit's going to be there in its season. And you said firmly planted. That means I got a firm foundation. And what's going to make a firm foundation? Let's see, what did you say? You said, if I meditate on the Word day and night, if I feed myself with enough of the Word, if I get established in the Word, then my roots are going down deep. I'm going to be able to tap that water. I'm going to be refreshed in my soul, in my spirit. I'm going to be strong when the winds blow, not going to blow me over. And Lord, you said not only that, you said, which yields its fruit in its season. That is, my life will be more profitable. My life will be more fruitful if I do what? Now, you said, if I delight in your Word and meditate. It's not enough just to delight in it, but if I delight in it, I will meditate. Therefore, I'm going to be strong. I'm going to be fruitful. And then, Lord, what it meant, you said, whatever I do will prosper. God, do you mean to tell me that if I get in your word daily and I meditate upon it and I draw from it and I drink from it and I eat from it and I feast on it and I meditate on it and it becomes a vital part of my life that you're going to prosper every aspect of my life? Yes. Yes. You know what's happened? That black print has suddenly become a fountain of awesome knowledge and understanding and promises and joy and hope and contentment and peace. Listen, this God of mine says, if I will meditate upon His word day and night, delight myself in it, which will end up delighting myself in Him, here's what He'll do. Make me strong, make me fruitful, prosper in every aspect of my life. Now let me ask you a question. How many of you don't want that for your life? Every single one of us does. You know what? That's just one part of one psalm. When I think about the treasure that's in this book, when I think about, that's just one part. That's not even a whole psalm. That's just, really, you could just take one or two of those verses. Now, which leads me to say, how much do you read when you meditate? Here's how much you read. You read till you know that God wants you to stop right there. You know what happens to this book? All of a sudden, this book is no longer a book. It is a gold mine of endless, fathomless treasure that God can use to strengthen you, deepen you, and enable you to walk through any difficulty, trial, hardship, or heartache in life. No matter what it is. We could just go on all day about meditation. Let me just say this one last thing about it. You listen and say amen. The most important act today, tomorrow, next month, next year, till the day you die, and on the day you die, the most important act in your life as a believer is meditation upon the Word of God. Because prayer and meditation is the event, the act in your life that will, listen, the most powerful transforming force in your life that will enable you to face every single aspect in life and every difficulty in life and every hardship in life, no matter what, and come out victorious every single time. It is the most important thing you do. So number one, reading the scriptures. Number two, meditating upon the Word of God. Number three, studying the Bible. Now, this is where I lose most of you, I'm afraid. Studying the Word of God, my goodness, I don't understand it. You know, when people tell me the reason they don't read the Bible, they don't understand it. How do you start understanding the Bible? You start reading it, meditating upon it. And then what happens? When you study the Bible, you may study one word. For example, you could just take one word here, delight. What does that mean? Or what does he mean when he talks about prospering? Or what is he talking about waiting upon the Lord? Nothing so excites me as for God to bring some word to my mind and I start using the trail and just get on the trail and just move all the way from Old Testament, New Testament. How many things, different things that God said about a particular word? Let's say that you're going through some particular trial. Let's say that somebody has really wronged you and you know that you need to forgive them, but it's very difficult. Well, what do? You say, God. Now, what did you say about forgiveness? Let's say, what did you say in the Sermon on the Mount? So you turn the Sermon on the Mount and you read about forgiveness, and then what do? You get your concordance out and you look up all these words on forgiveness. And you know what's going to happen? God is going to show you how to handle that unforgiving spirit. He's going to show you how to relate to that other person. So you can study by words. You can study a chapter. You can study a book of the Bible. What's the theme, for example, of Philippians? It's joy. What's the theme of Colossians, for example? It's Christ. And you and I could just go all the way through the scriptures, and certain books have, all the books have different themes in them. And you can do it by theme, or you can do it by book, or whatever it might be. You don't just read across the surface. You meditate on it. You study the Word of God. So what's the first word? First thing we're going to do is what? Read it. Second thing, meditate upon it. Number three, study it. Now listen, when you study it, get your Bible dictionary. Get you a one-volume commentary if you need something to help you understand some words, for example. And you may get you a good concordance, of course. In other words, you can have the best study Bible in the world. It doesn't have enough in it. You can't put that much in one. And so one of the wonderful things that's happened today is that we have Bible software. And so right on your computer, for example, and I happen to have about three different kinds on mine, and if somebody brings up a word, I guarantee you, as fast as I can type that word, in a matter of less than 5 seconds, I can show you every single place in the Bible that word is. That's how fast it is. And so today we have the most awesome opportunities of studying the Bible. Now, you parents need to get this in your heart. Listen, your kids, they want games for their computer, and they want all kinds of stuff for their computer. Get them some Bible software. Get them something that'll help them to study the Word of God. And you say to them, you say, son, now listen, tonight I want you to take this word. I want you to take the word and let's say, for example, if you want to give him something, let's say like love, give him something simple or whatever it might be. Now, I want you to bring up every word in the Bible, or let's say just in the book of John. Or let's say you say, for example, I want you just take it, pull up believe and the book of John. And I want you to tell me what you've learned about believing just reading these verses. You know what? Let me tell you something. When I think about the privileges that parents have to instruct and deepen and establish their children today and the things that are absolutely available to do that, it's mind-boggling what you have the privilege of doing. And what do? We give our kids all kind of junky stuff to help them enjoy. Listen, they're living in a world that's opposed to them, that wants to abort them before they're born and abuse them when they're born. And listen, we need to give them something that will protect them no matter what. And the truth is, we've got it. It's there for the asking. Turn that computer, listen, not into a worldly game, but to a godly game, instructing them, deepening their minds and hearts with the things of God. Then we'll see something happen to these kids. So first of all, you got to read it. Secondly, you're going to do what? Meditate on it. Number three, study it. Now, fourth thing is major. Believe it. If you don't believe it, none of those other things are going to work. You've got to believe it. Now turn, if you will, to Hebrews. I've given you this verse before, but I'll give it to you again. I want you to get this in your heart. Look, if you will, in Hebrews chapter 4. Listen to what he says now. Hebrews chapter 4, verse 1 and 2. He says, therefore, let us fear, lest while a promise remains of entering his rest, any one of you should seem to have come short of it. That is, for example, God's made promises to his Old Testament saints, and he says, for indeed we've had good news preached to us, just as they also. But the word they heard did not profit them because it was not united or mixed with faith in those who heard it. If you don't believe it, it's not going to work. You say, well, how would I believe the Word of God? Say somebody's, for example, you're an agnostic, and you say, yeah, I don't believe that. How am I going to start believing it? Now, this won't sound very rational to you, but I guarantee you it'll work. If you don't believe this, you know how to start believing it? This is the power of God's Word. You start reading it. You say, well, you mean to tell me if I just read it, I'm going to believe it? You start reading it and see what happens. The Spirit of God will work through His Word. Believing it is absolutely essential. The next thing, and I won't spend time there, the next thing that's important is this, applying it. If you don't apply it, here's what you do. When you and I read the Word of God and we don't listen, we don't obey what He tells us, we don't apply it, listen, here's what happens. Watch this. Here's what happens. God brings you to a truth. He says, here's what I want you to do. You can't get past that. You know why? Why is God going to give you greater knowledge, greater understanding, greater wisdom, greater insight into His Word when you haven't done the last thing He told you to do? And so here's what happens. We wonder, well, why haven't I grown in my spiritual life? And some people like spiritual pygmies. They get saved, and you know what? They're as tall as they ever get. Why? Because they won't do the first thing God says do. Following salvation is baptism. I'm here to tell you, you will never understand the deep things of God. You'll never understand the ways of God. You'll never get a glimpse of what God's really like unless you do the last thing He told you to do. And when a person refuses to be baptized, what they're saying is, I refuse to do the second basic thing that I should do now that I've been saved, and that's to be baptized and bear witness of the fact that Jesus Christ has saved my life. I'm here to tell you, my friend, what happens is, the failure to apply the truth, the mind gets cloudy. The walk gets weak. And what happens is our fruit is absolutely dried up. Reading and studying and meditating upon the Word of God is absolutely essential for us to do and become the person God wants us to be. Now, to apply it requires some things. It requires courage. Sometimes God says, here's what I want you to do, and it scares us to death. It requires courage. The second thing it requires, listen, is discipline. There's some things that I'm sure that God has told all of us, here's what I want you to do. And you know what? We lasted 3 days. And we're right back where we were. Discipline. I remember something that Dr. Olford told me, his father told him when he was just a young lad. That is, discipline and not desire determines a person's destiny. Discipline and not desire determines a person's destiny. That is, the thing that really makes a difference of how God uses us and what happens in our life is that we become disciplined. Whatever is required of us, whatever God is requiring of us, that's what we do. We lay aside the easy things and do the things that are difficult, and those things that are difficult after a while become not so difficult. Discipline, not desire, determines a person's destiny. We have a whole world of people who are floating around out there thinking that somehow God's just going to bless them if they'll just pray a little bit. I talked to a person yesterday, deeply, deeply, deeply in debt. Last year at this time, had plenty of money. Plenty of money. Now deeply in debt. You know what they did? Violated God's law. When I talked to them about principles of Scripture, about finances, didn't know anything about any financial principles. I happen to know this person goes to Bible studies, and this person's Bible is worn and torn. No understanding of biblical principles. I'm here to tell you, you can't just read the Bible to feel good. You've got to listen. God wants us to read the Bible to understand who He is, fall in love with Him, and let Him begin to work in our life. And I'm simply saying this. This book is a treasure. It benefits us in every single way. You've got to read it. You've got to meditate on it. Study it at times in your life. Believe it. Apply it to your heart. And the last thing is this. If you really want to get a thrill out of the Bible after you've done those other things, what's the last thing, a very important thing? You share it. You share it with someone else. And here's what happens. No one profits in the sharing like you do. When you begin to share the Word of God, I don't mean just give some little dilly testimony. I'm talking about you saying, let me tell you about this passage God spoke to my heart in. Here's what God's doing in my life according to His Word. When you begin to share the Word of God with someone else, what happens is you get stronger. When you say, let me tell you about this verse. Let me tell you, I was reading the other day, and I got to that point, and that's as far as I could get. When it comes to meditation, there have been times when I have read the same passage for 2 weeks and sometimes even more. Back to the same passage every morning. I'd want to move on. No, back to the same passage. Why? Here's why. If God keeps bringing you back to the same passage in your meditation, it's because you're postage stamp deep in that verse. And then you may get about a half inch deep, and you keep coming back. You know what God's doing? He's going to take you to the core of that verse, what He intends for that verse to say to you at that moment in your life. He wants to keep you there until it just springs forth, and you find out what God is trying to say. And sometimes here's something else I've discovered. When God knows that you and I get into face a difficulty in our life, and we don't know it, we can't know it, we have no earthly idea, He may bring you to a passage of Scripture a month before, a week before, or 2 days before, or the day before, or that morning. And somehow you just know, God, what in the world are you saying to me? You know what that is? Here's what I've learned. Oftentimes, it's God's warning of something that's coming. And listen, here's an expression of His love. He gets you in that passage, won't let you get out of it for 2 or 3 weeks or 2 or 3 days. He knows what's coming. He knows that you need that principle. You need that truth. You need it etched in your mind. You need it etched in your heart so that when it hits you, you won't even budge. You walk into your boss and he tells you, you know, we can't use you anymore. That's it. You'd been in a passage of Scripture over here in Philippians, and you've been reading Philippians 4:19, thinking, God, well, you know, I don't have any big needs right now in my life, but you keep bringing me back. My God shall supply all your needs according to His riches and glory, and He keeps bringing you back that passage. You walk in, and your boss says, the job is over. You're going to say, oh, what am I going to do? No, you're not. You know what you're going to say? You're going to say, thank you, Jesus. Thank you for the warning. You have already established me in the truth that you're going to take care of me no matter what. There's no book in the world like this one. When you and I, listen, when we read it, we meditate upon it, we study it, we believe it, we apply it, and we share it, you know what happens? We become living, walking treasure houses. We become so wealthy in the things that matter. Listen, money can't buy the wealth that you and I have. Death can't take it away. It's eternal wealth. And you know what? You've got the bank in your hand. And all I wanted to do in this whole message is to hope and pray that God would help you to understand the most valuable thing you own is the treasure of the Word of God. It is the only Word that's going to get you through some circumstances in life. My, how you can enrich your children and your grandchildren by letting them see you read it, hear you read it, talk about the Word of God, handle the Scripture. Let them see you down by the bed. Let them hear you reading from God's Word. You say, well, they won't even understand it that early. You know what? That's not your problem. You know what? They won't understand some things. My kids, listen, I read it to them before they ever even understood what this was. And I read it to them when they'd ask, well, what does that word mean? What does that mean? You know what? It becomes a part of their life. It's just as much a part of their life. Clothes they wear, shoes they have. You know what? The Word of God ought to be like a good old wonderful pair of comfortable shoes. Man, you feel wonderful in the Word. You should listen. Use your Bible until it gets so comfortable it lays right in your hand. You can flip to the things that you want to look at. Mark, listen, I have mine marked up. You can mark yours up any way you want to, but I mark mine red verses and things that I want to look at and remember, and some things that I sometimes can't remember exactly where they are. I can know where they are on the page. That's the only thing I don't like about a new Bible. I think, am I going to be able to find that as quick as I want to? Listen, you ought to be more familiar with this than anything else in your life. You ought to be more familiar with your Bible than anything else in life. Because we have to live by it, die by it, and be judged by it. Most important thing in all of your life. Father, we love you and praise you and thank you for your Word. Pray the Spirit of God will sink this message deep. Every parent who cares anything at all about their children will take to heart what they've heard. All of us who are adults, young people, college students, wherever we are in life, remember that you said we're to pray, give us this day our daily bread, not just something that has wheat in it, but that which has truth in it, the Word of God. For we ask it in Jesus' name. Amen.
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0: Are you one of those persons who's often asked the question, why doesn't God bless me like He blesses some other people I see? And you probably have tried to come up with all kinds of reasons, and yet somehow there's still this mystery inside of you. Why doesn't God bless me the way I need to be blessed, the way I want to be blessed? the way I thought he would bless me, the way I expected to be blessed, and yet somehow you just don't see it. One of the most interesting things about the scripture is that oftentimes in little incidences that seem to be rather unimportant, God will enrich us with the most profound lessons, sometimes strong warnings that he knows you and I need to hear. And it's all found in a simple passage of scripture that if we're not careful, we'll read right over it. Well, I think one of the primary reasons that people will miss some of God's greatest blessings is because they make decisions. Decisions based on short-sighted thinking and looking at life. And what I want to talk about in this message today is spiritual short-sightedness. That is, what happens to us when we make decisions and we're short-sighted about what's going on? We're just looking at today and not tomorrow, looking at what appears to be reality when it's really not. I want you to turn, if you will, to Genesis chapter 25. And in this particular passage, there is a lesson here and a warning that I think every single person should take heed to. And I want to encourage all of you fathers and mothers to write down these simple things that I want to share with you, because you need to tell them and to teach them to your children. If you will teach them to your children, you will spare them a lot of heartache, spare them from missing God's plan and purpose and will for their life, not only for your children, but for your own life. And it's a story about two men, one of which, very evident, he's short-sighted, misses God's point, misses God's wonderful, exciting, fantastic plan for his life. Why does he do it? What does he miss? What are the consequences? And you could put a lot of people's names right here in this passage. So I want to begin in the 25th chapter, beginning in verse 19, to give us a little background. Now, these are the records of the generations of Isaac, Abraham's son. Abraham became the father of Isaac, and Isaac was 40 years of age when he took Rebekah, the daughter of Bethuel, the Aramean of Padan Aram, the sister of Laban, the Aramean, to be his wife. And Isaac prayed to the Lord on behalf of his wife because she was barren, and the Lord answered him, and Rebekah, his wife, conceived. But the children struggled together within her, and she said, "If it is so, why then am I this way?" So she went to inquire of the Lord, and the Lord said to her, "Two nations are in your womb, and two peoples shall be separated from your body, and one people shall be stronger than the other, and the oldest shall serve the younger." When her days to be delivered were fulfilled, behold, there were twins in her womb. Now the first came forth, red all over, like a hairy garment, and they named him Esau. And afterwards his brother came forth with his hand holding on to Esau's heel. So his name was called Jacob. And Isaac was 60 years old when she gave birth to them. When the boys grew up, Esau became a skillful hunter, a man of the field. But Jacob was a peaceful man living in tents. Now Isaac loved Esau because he had a taste for game. But Rebekah loved Jacob. Now, therein begins the beginning of the problem. When you have two parents, one loves one loves the other, there's going to be a problem. And when Jacob had cooked stew, Esau came in from the field, and he was famished. And Esau said to Jacob, "Please let me have a swallow of that red stuff there, for I am famished." Therefore, his name was called Edom, from which we get the Edomites. But Jacob said, "First, sell me your birthright." And Esau said, "Behold, I'm about to die, so of what use then is the birthright to me?" And Jacob said, "First, swear to me." So he swore to him and sold his birthright to Jacob. Then Jacob gave Esau bread and lentil stew, and he ate and drank and rose and went on his way. Thus Esau despised his birthright. Now you say, well, what does that have to do with being short-sighted? And what does that have to do with my life in this day? I want you to listen carefully, because I'm going to give you a number of things, but I'm going to repeat one or two things over and over and over again, because it is so absolutely critical. Any single one of us, no matter who we are, could make the same terrible mistake that Esau made. So what I want us to do here is to look at some characteristics of people who are short-sighted. Spiritually, they're short-sighted. They make decisions today, not thinking about tomorrow. They make decisions that are very, very costly. They don't think about the ultimate consequences or where it will lead them. So what I want to do is I want to couch this in that idea of giving you some characteristics of people who are short-sighted. Now you say, well, I'm not short-sighted. Well, I just encourage you to jot this down because you may need to just look at yourself in the light of what happened to Jacob here or what happened to Esau. Many people think, well, this would never happen to me. It is the very thing that ultimately destroys their life. So first of all, I want you to notice here that when a person is short-sighted, usually they are blind to the real, true values in life. Now, you have to understand what a birthright was all about to understand that. In the Hebrew family, a birthright meant that the oldest son or the eldest son was the one who oftentimes would serve as the priest in the family. He was a person who had the highest honor. All the brothers and sisters were subject to him, and that he had authority and rule over all of them. Looked up to by his father primarily as the would-be head of the family. The family name and the family lines came through that eldest son. Not only that, but one of the most important things is that that son got a double portion of the family inheritance. And not only so, but in this particular family, the one with the birthright would be the one who would be in the line of the genealogy of the Savior of the world, the Lord Jesus Christ. So this was the most precious, most cherished thing that any person in the family could have or desire, and that is to be the eldest son and to have to own the birthright. To own that birthright gave them privileges and opportunities and recognition that nothing else in life did. So here's what I want you to see. When a person is short-sighted, oftentimes they are blinded or become blinded to the real essential values in life. Here was Esau, who was the eldest son, who owned, who had the birthright, and all that I just mentioned to you was his. It was his by birth. Eldest son, double portion of the wealth of the family, ruler and authority, also assisting in the sacrifices. This was before the tribe of Levi came along and they offered the sacrifices. And so the eldest son had a key position, a desired position, one to be protected at all costs. On this given occasion, Esau, who was the hunter, went out to hunt. And more than likely it was an unsuccessful hunt, so he comes back weary, tired, worn out, and starving to death. And so when he walked in and he smelled what really would be like what you and I would call red bean soup. They call it stew, so we'll call it stew. When he smelled it, he said to his brother, he said, would you just give me a swallow of that? He says, I'm about to die. Now, all of us have used that terminology. I'm just dying to death for hunger. Nobody in here looks like they're going to die for hunger anytime soon. And, of course, he didn't mean that either. He says, give me a swallow of this. He says, I'm about to die. Now, I want you to listen very carefully to some real simple things. Jacob's first response was, first, sell me your birthright. Well, anybody in his right mind would know that nobody is going to swap off the most precious desired possession, double the wealth of any other member of the family, sell it all off for one bowl of soup. One bowl of soup, he said, sell me your birthright. Well, that's ridiculous, but it is exactly what Jacob said. The scripture says, and Esau said, behold, I am about to die, so of what use then is the birthright to me? So Jacob said to him, well, he said, now take an oath, swear it to me that you're selling me your birthright. And so he did. Here's what I want you to think about, because I'm going to keep asking you this question. What is the bowl of soup? What is the bowl of stew that Satan keeps placing before you and says, you need this, you want this, you ought to have this, it's for you, and you can have it right now? What is it? Because, my friend, it may be a bowl of desirable stew, but it has a price you do not want to pay. One of the reasons that people miss God's greatest blessings in life is because they're short-sighted. Satan offers them something that they think they need. that they greatly desire, that they want desperately, and so without thinking about the ultimate consequence, they want it now, they get it, and the truth is they have no real sense of true spiritual value of things. And so where real value lies in their short-sightedness, they are willing to give up what has real value in order to get what they think has lasting value. I think, for example, about men or women who walk away from their families, who get involved in some kind of business, and the only thing that matters now is money and position and prestige and prominence and all the rest. And who suffers? Their children suffer, the wife suffers, or the husband suffers. Oftentimes they will tell you, I'm doing this for the family and so forth. The truth is they're not counting the cost. They're not looking at what's really of real value in life. What's more valuable than your own children, than your own family? All the material wealth in the world is not equal to that, and yet that is exactly what so many families are doing. They have lost sight of what the real values in life are. No time for church, no time for the Bible, no time for Jesus, no time for spiritual things, because you see, in their mind, the real values in life are not those things that God would call valuable. A person who is short-sighted is oftentimes blinded to the things of real value. Second principle I want you to notice here is this, that when a person is short-sighted, usually they allow their appetites to rule them rather than the Spirit of God. They allow their appetites or their emotions to rule them rather than the Spirit of God. Remember in Galatians chapter 5, the Bible says that the Spirit of God, when He comes into our life, He bears this fruit. He starts off talking about love and joy and peace and goodness and gentleness and so forth. Then the last one is self-control. God has given all of us very legitimate appetites. There's nothing wrong with appetites for food, for sleep, for pleasure, for sex, and all the rest. These are appetites, legitimate appetites that God has given us for different reasons. He's given them to them because He loves us and because He wants the best for us. Now, God has a line, a boundary around every appetite. He knows when a person eats the wrong thing too long or too much, they're going to suffer as a result. Or if they choose to practice sex outside of marriage, it's going to cost them. Or if there's nothing wrong with having money, but if their desire for wealth supersedes their desire for spiritual things, ultimately they're willing to risk their life, their health, and everything else in order to get what they want. God has given us appetites that are legitimate, but God also has given us, listen, He has given us through the Holy Spirit the power to control those appetites so that we enjoy them within the boundaries that God has set for us for our own safety. God does not draw boundary lines in our life in order to keep us from enjoying life or having fun in life or enjoying the pleasures of life. But He has drawn those boundary lines in order to protect us. What we may think will bring us joy for the moment, God knows will bring us great regret and great dishonor in our life. And so God only draws those boundary lines for our protection. And so oftentimes, a person allows their emotions at the moment or their appetites to rule them. So, for example, when Esau came in and he saw the stew and he smelled it and he was hungry and his appetite for something to eat was so strong, he said, give me a bowl of that stew. Just give me a big swallow of it. That's what he said. And Jacob said, well, I'll be happy to give you a whole bowl of it. But first, sell me your birthright. Now, listen carefully. Satan always has his bowl of stew out there waiting for you. He's always got it there. No one can identify what somebody else's stew bowl is. But I'm here to tell you, he always has a bowl of stew out there. Listen, waiting for us to choose that other than God's way, willing to choose that other than the perfect will of God, willing to choose that than what God has provided for us in God's way and in God's timing. It is a simple principle, and here is a man who fell for it. His appetite superseded his reasoning, superseded his spirituality. His appetite superseded everything for the moment, and as a result, what happened? He yielded to his desire rather than to yield to what he knew was the right thing to do. And so what happens? The same thing that happens to people all the time. They allow their appetites, they allow their emotions to govern them, to dominate them, to control them. And so what do? They make decisions that they wish later they... Here's what they say. If I'd have what? If I'd have just thought. If I'd have just known where this was going to take me. If I'd have just known what the consequences were going to be. Rather than letting the Spirit of God control them and guide them, they allow their appetites. This is why the Apostle Paul said he buffeted his body, which was his way of saying, I want to keep my life under control, lest, he says, I become a castaway. He says, in other words, if I don't allow the Spirit of God to control my emotions and my appetites, he says, everything that I have done, everything I'm doing, could be wasted in a given moment. And my friend, that is exactly what happens to people. They allow their emotions and their appetite to so overwhelm them, they are willing to throw away their whole life over something that, listen, is passing. One bowl of soup cost Esau his birthright. Listen, how would you place the value of one bowl of stew against all the wealth of gold and of silver and cattle and all the rest, plus his position in the family, plus the fact he was in the genealogical line of the Son of God? He blew it all because he allowed his appetites to dominate him. One very important principle you and I need to remember. We cannot afford to be so short-sighted as to think in terms of what do I feel, what do I want, more than we think, what's the will of the Father and what does God want for me in this particular situation. A third principle that I think is so clear in the life of a person who is spiritually short-sighted is this, and that is when they insist on immediate fulfillment of their desires. When a person is short-sighted, usually they insist on the immediate fulfillment of their desires or their gratification of their desires. So here's what happens. Esau comes in. He's hungry. He's tired. He's weary. He's worn out. And he's starving to death. And he says, I need some soup and I want it now. Now, when Jacob said to him, well, sure, you're welcome to it. Sell me your birthright. If Esau had been thinking even halfway in the right mind, he could have said, well, you know, I appreciate that very much. I want a bowl of soup, but I am not, listen, I don't want it so badly. I'm not so hungry that I'm willing to sell my future for the pleasure of this moment. I don't have to have a bowl of soup right this moment. I can make my own bowl of soup before I will give up my birthright, which means double the wealth, my position, my prominence in this family, and the fact that all the members of my family, including my father, looks up to me as the eldest son. You telling me to sell my birthright to give all that up for one bowl of soup? No way. The only problem was that Esau wanted it now. Listen carefully. Lust can never wait. Lust always wants it now. Love says, I can wait. Faith says, I can wait. Patience says, I can wait. So when Satan places that bowl of stew in front of you, he knows exactly what to put in your bowl. No matter who you are, he knows exactly what to put in your bowl. When Satan appeals to you in the here and now, this is the question. Not how will this satisfy me, but Father, what are the consequences of eating this bowl of soup, this bowl of stew now? Is it better for me to wait? What is the will of the Father? Is the will of the Father now or is it later? Esau didn't live very long before he knew he had made a tragic, tragic, tragic decision. One bowl of soup, which he could have made himself shortly, he had to have it right then. Instantaneous gratification. We're raising up a whole generation of children. And what do they see? They see if you want it, there's a way to get it now. You can either get it from your parents, manipulate them in some fashion, steal it, lie, cheat about it, rob, whatever it may be. Get it now. Don't wait. Get it now. Hard work, labor, sacrifice, they know nothing about that. And so here is the simple principle that a person who's short-sighted, it's just normal and natural for them not to be concerned about the future consequence, but to be concerned only about gratification, right? I've got to have it now. How many people could stand today and say, if I'd have only waited, if I had only prayed, if I had only sought God, if I had only looked ahead, if I'd only waited a day, if I'd only waited a week, if I'd only waited a little while, now I see what God was up to in my life. Now I see how He could have provided all of this. But I made a mistake. I had to have it now. That story is told thousands of times every single day. Instant gratification. Get it now. Don't wait. Remember, lust always says it can't wait. Love says I can wait. Faith says I can wait. Patience says I can wait, because you see,

as his bowl of stew for every single person. What is in your bowl of stew? Now, you can answer that before this message is over. You probably have already been able to answer it. It is the thing that Satan knows if he holds it in front of you long enough, and if you get around it enough, and you smell it long enough, and you look at it long enough, your appeal is going to become stronger and stronger. Your desire is going to get stronger and stronger. It's going to be more and more difficult for you to walk away from that bowl of stew if you don't walk away from it now. Very important. You listen, you don't have to have anything now. God has not planned for your life now. Willing to wait on the purpose and plan and the will of God. This is a part of genuine, true character, godly, Christ-like character. What is the will of the Father? The will of the Father is never to give me something that will, listen, satisfy me now but destroy me later. It is never the will of God to give me something now that will cause me deep regret and hurt me the rest of my life. Never is that the will of God. Next thing I want you to notice here, not only did he have to have it right then, but when a person is short-sighted, look at this passage. Their focus is on things that are temporal, not things that are eternal. When he walked in, the scripture says, Esau said to Jacob, please let me have a swallow of that red stuff there, for I am famished. Sell me your birthright. What use then is the birthright to me? You see, his focus was not on things of eternal value, not on things that were spiritual, but his whole focus was on something temporal. Now think about this for a moment. Just think about this. This is exactly what people do. One bowl of stew. Well, how long does it take you to eat one bowl of stew? Let's say if you even just sort of take your time, give yourself 30 minutes. Crackers and stew, cornbread and stew, whatever you want to put with stew. So you have a bowl of stew. When the stew is all gone, all you have is what? An empty bowl. You say, well, I have a full stomach. How long does that last? Not long. What did it cost you? Double the wealth, position, opportunities, being in the genealogical line of the Son of God, the Lord Jesus Christ, the respect of all the rest of the family, a place of authority in the family, carrying the family name and the family line, one bowl of soup, eaten in a matter of moments, and it's all over. Did you know that's exactly what people do in their lives? Because they're so oriented toward temporal things, that we have a society that's so materialistic, get it now, have this, got to have that, got to have the other. So what does the world do? The world so fills up people's times, fills up their thinking, fills their minds with so many of the world's temporal values and desires. There's little time for things that have eternal value, little time to pray, little time to read the Word of God, little time to seek the mind and the will and the purpose and plan of God for their life. And so what happens? They waste their life and life goes by and they think, well, what in the world ever happened? And oftentimes they made those decisions based on something that was temporal that had no lasting value whatsoever. Time is gone. And what do they have left? Nothing but an empty bowl. Think about it. What is it Satan has in your stew bowl? Whatever it is, it's going to come, it's going to go, and it's all over. And what you have to ask is, what are the consequences? What will it cost me? What kind of price will I have to pay if I indulge in this stew bowl now? Listen, if you're so short-sighted, the only thing that matters in life is what you can feel and see and touch and experience now, my friends, you're going to miss God's blessings. He says that he has stored up goodness for those of us who love him. That he's a God, he says, he takes pleasure in prospering his children. God has good things for his children. He wants the best for us. But listen, if I get ahead of him, step ahead of him, gotta have it now, want it right now. And the only thing that really matters is I'm filling my life with things that are materialistic. Listen, things that are gonna be here today and gone tomorrow. For example, how secure are you with money? What is there in your life that you can hold on to that has real eternal value that is material, not a thing? The only thing close to that's the Word of God. But look how people are spending their lives investing their time and their thought. How much thinking, what they hear, what they listen to. So much of it is things that are passing that has absolutely no value whatsoever.

0: So many people spend hours and hours and hours watching one television program after the other. Let me ask you this. What kind of spiritual contribution does that make? Except for a program like this and some others? But I'm thinking in terms of people who sit there afternoon after afternoon watching all these soap operas and all the rest, in the evening watching one movie after the other. Let me ask this, what real contribution did that make to your spirit? Are you only interested in temporary, momentary satisfaction? What would God say to you in a 2-hour reading of the scripture and praying that he can't say to you when you're sitting with your eye, listen, your mind and your eyes glued to a television set most of the time full of violence and bad language and nudity and all the rest? Tell me which of those two make a genuine contribution to your life. Short-sighted people not thinking in terms of things that make a real contribution, but things of temporal value. Here's a man who ate a bowl of soup. The soup was all gone, and with it was the most precious thing he could possibly ever own. His spiritual family birthright went with the soup. Empty bowl. That's all he had left. Another principle I want you to jot down. That's this. A person is short-sighted when they make irrevocable decisions, cannot be changed, in times of physical and emotional or spiritual weakness. When they make irrevocable decisions in those periods of time in their life when they are physically or emotionally or spiritually weak. Now let's face it. Everybody has those times. Everybody has those times when we feel physically weak or emotionally weakened or spiritually weak for some reason or the other. It may be because you doubt God at that moment or because you haven't been in the Word or whatever it might be. It might be a number of reasons. All of us have those times. Did you not realize that Satan knows exactly when those times are in your life and mine. He knows exactly what they are. And he knew that in the life of this man who was a hunter, to be weary, tired, and worn, and to come in, what would be the most natural thing he'd want? First of all, something to eat to restore his strength and his energy and his sense of well-being. And so what did Satan have there? One bowl of soup. And I want to ask you again, what is the bowl of soup that Satan has out there for you? If you'll just take it, if you'll just indulge in it, if you'll forget all about eternal things and spiritual things and just go ahead and take what he has to offer you, what's the consequence? You see, we have to be very careful in the Christian life. And my friend, if you're not a Christian, you don't have a ghost of a chance. I'm telling you, Satan is always there offering you something to satisfy you for the moment. Listen, if he can keep you temporarily satisfied with things, then he knows you won't have any hunger for God. People say, well, why does God allow these difficult, bad things to happen to people? You know what? They may look like they're bad things, but they're good things. Listen, anything that drives a man or woman to God is good. And so oftentimes God allows and he sends difficulty and hardship and pain and suffering in the lives of people who are lost. You say, well, is that good? Yes, that's good. If it'll draw them to God, if it'll take them to the point of absolute utter desperation where they have to cry out to God, God have mercy upon me, what are you doing to me? And they find the Savior, then it's good. And a lot of people, they make irrevocable decisions in those moments of weakness. For example, you remember how many times we've talked about this word halt. What do the four letters of the word halt stand for as a warning? Number one, don't allow yourself to get too what? Hungry. Don't allow yourself to get too what? Angry. Don't allow yourself to get too what? Lonely. Don't allow yourself to get too what? Tired. Don't get too hungry. Don't get too angry. Don't get too lonely. Don't get too tired. Why? Satan will use all four of those moments or seasons in your life to do what? To say, look at this bowl of soup. Look at this soup. This is what you need. This is what you want. Get it now. Why wait? After all, why wait? Because life is short. You may not live so long. This is exactly what Esau was saying. Listen to what he said. Esau said, behold, I'm about to die. So of what use then is the birthright to me? See, he wasn't thinking in terms of eternal consequence. He was thinking in terms of the immediate. He was only thinking about his appetite. And in this moment of weakness, he made a terrible decision. Now, the Bible is full of warnings about people like that, who make irrevocable decisions without thinking about what the consequence will be. Moments of weakness, when we are too hungry, or very hungry and weary and worn, when we are angry, when we are lonely, and when we are tired and worn out and oftentimes distressed, Satan, like a serpent, he weaves his way into your life in those moments. And what does he have? One bowl of soup. And what's his focus? His focus is always on the soup. What should be the focus of the child of God? What's in the bowl? It may look like soup, but the truth is it's poison. It may look like it'll satisfy me, but the truth is it will only satisfy a portion of me, only for a brief moment. And when the soup's gone, what's the consequence? What do I have after the soup is gone? You see, many times people make decisions about marriage, about their finances, about their children, about their family, about their vocation. Well, I might as well do it. I'm tired, weary, and I can't wait. And oftentimes they make decisions that are irrevocable. How many folks have said over the years, well, you know, I knew I shouldn't, but you know, I'd looked and I'd longed and I wanted to get married and I waited and I was just tired of waiting and so-and-so came along and looked like the right one. I was tired of waiting, so I just thought, that's it. Listen, the only thing that is it is the will of God. And I tell you, my friend, don't allow yourself to get too hungry, too angry, too lonely, too tired. Don't allow yourself to get in a position where you know that you're going to have to make very important decisions in your life. Making irrevocable decisions when you are tired and weary and worn and hungry, or you have strong desires, whether they may be sexual desires or appetites of the stomach or whatever it might be, that is not the time to make a decision. The decision is, God, what's the will of the Father at this moment in my life? What would you have me do, Father? What is your purpose? What is your plan? And you see, the devil will never say to you, look at tomorrow. He'll never say to you, look at your future. He's always in the present, here and now, offering us, listen, the bowl of soup he knows that is most attractive to us, which he knows if he can get us to eat that bowl of soup, he has us. We can oftentimes ruin our life in one irrevocable decision. Well, notice something else, because this is exactly what he did. You see, the birthright could be lost by some serious sin or by bartering it away. And this is exactly what Esau did. He swapped. Look at this. He traded his whole future fortune for one simple bowl of stew. Somebody says, well, anybody's got more sense. Nobody would do that. That is exactly what millions of people do. Young girl, 13, 14, 15, young boy, go out. Girl gets pregnant. Somebody gets on drugs early in life. Gets smoking, alcohol, messing up their body, messing up their mind, and what happens? Oftentimes, they suffer the rest of their lives for it. There are all kinds of stuff you can put in the soup bowl. And my friend, Satan knows exactly what goes in your bowl. It's tailored just for you. Listen, it is just as sweet as you like it. It is just as spicy as you like it. It is just the right color, the one that you like best. And listen, he's got the temperature just right in your soup bowl. That's why you can't afford to keep looking at it. You can't afford to keep smelling of it. You can't keep afford to let it appeal to you. The best thing you do is to turn it over, crash the whole bowl. Because what you want is the will of God. You want God's blessings and his purpose and his plan. And listen, you want what Almighty, sovereign, all-wise God, in his grace and love and mercy, you want what he's planned for you, not what Satan has planned to destroy your life. And yet this is exactly what happens to so many people. Well, I want you to think about it for a moment. Think about this also. And that is, people who are short-sighted oftentimes have little or no respect for spiritual things. Now listen to what Esau said. Esau said to Jacob, please let me have a swallow of that red stuff there, for I'm famished. Therefore, his name was called Edom. But Jacob said to him, first sell me your birthright. Now listen to this. Behold, I'm about to die. Listen to this. I'm about to die. So what use is the birthright? How long does a bowl of soup last? Let's give it 30 minutes. How long does a birthright last? All of your life. all of your life. And what did he say? What use is the birthright to me? More than likely he was saying, well, you know, I could go out and get killed out here hunting some of these animals. One of them could kill me instead of me killing him. What use is the birthright? You know what that says? Very short-sighted thinking. In fact, he wasn't thinking at all. One bowl of soup gave up his whole future. And the consequences of this came to haunt him very, very quickly. We're going to read it in a few moments. What's in your bowl of soup? Listen, we know what was in his. What's in your bowl of soup? Do you genuinely respect and reverence things that are spiritual and holy? You see, if you own a copy of the Word of God and you just lay it around and you don't read it, what you're saying is you have no reverence for the Word of God. This is God's written revelation of himself to you and to me so that you and I could discover his will, so that you and I could walk in his will and enjoy the best that Almighty God has for his children. You don't go to church, you say, I don't need that. Yes, you do. You mean that you have so little respect for God that you don't want to fellowship and worship with his people? You don't want to read his word? You don't want instruction from God's word? You don't want to grow in your Christian life if you're a believer? You don't want to be conformed to the likeness of Christ? You're more interested in things and relationships with other people than you are God? You see, it's very evident in this passage. He had little or no respect, no reverence for things that are holy and righteous. Well, that always comes to haunt a person. And people will say early in life, well, one of these days when I get older, I'm going to become a Christian. And oftentimes they never do. You know why? Because the world wraps its tentacles so tightly around them. It so fills them. And listen, it gorges them with what the world has to offer. And so they learn the appetites of the world. They know nothing about an appetite for God and hunger and thirst for him. And so what happens? What happens is they become so satisfied, they think, with what the world has to offer. They have little or no interest in things of God, no reverence for things that are holy and righteous. My friend, that is spiritual suicide. If you have no hunger for God, no love for him, no desire for him, no desire to go to church, no desire to walk in the ways of God, no desire to know him, then my friend, you are headed down a track that's going to lead you to disaster and deep, deep, deep regret in your life. Well, I want to bring you to the last one, then I want to spend a little time here. I want you to read a passage here with me, because I think one of the very evident descriptions or characteristics of a person who is very short-sighted spiritually is this. And that is, when a person fails to consider the consequences of their actions, they are very, very short-sighted. Now, I want you to notice what happens, and if you'll turn to the 27th chapter, and I want us to read something here. Very important part of this whole message. Here's what happens. Rebekah, now you recall, loves Jacob. Esau, loved by his father because he's a hunter. And so Rebekah, Jacob's mother, hears Isaac say to Esau, go out and hunt. Bring me some game and make me a meal. So when Rebekah hears this, she says to Jacob, here's what I want you to do. Go out and kill a lamb. Come in. Here's what we're going to do. So what does she do? She takes the hair and puts it on his body, rubs it enough so he smells just like a hunter. And so here's what happens. Now follow with me, if you will, and let's begin on this 27th chapter. Let's begin with verse 21. Then Isaac said to Jacob, please come close that I may feel you, my son, whether you are really my son Esau or not, because he was blinded and he couldn't see. So Jacob came close to Isaac, his father, and he felt him and said, the voice is the voice of Jacob, but the hands are the hands of Esau. And he did not recognize him because his hands were hairy like his brother Esau's hands, so he blessed him. And he said, are you really my son Esau? And he said, I am. He lied. So he said, bring it to me, and I will eat of my son's game, that I may bless you. And he brought it to him, and he ate. He also brought him wine, and he drank from it. He had already said, well, you certainly did get back from the field shortly. He already recognized something was going on. Then his father Isaac said to him, Please come close and kiss me, my son. Now, he had another reason for this. So he came close and kissed him. And when he smelled the smell of the garments, he blessed him and said, see, the smell of my son is like the smell of a field which the Lord has blessed. Now, here's the blessing. Now may God give you of the dew of heaven and of the fatness of the earth and an abundance of grain and new wine. May people serve you and nations bow down to you. Be master of your brothers and may your mother's sons bow down to you. Cursed be those who curse you and blessed be those who bless you. So he received the birthright. Now, birthright was irrevocable. He couldn't change it. Nothing the father did could change it. Recognized by God could not be changed. Now, remember, he just had himself a bowl of stew shortly before this. Verse 30. Now, it came about as soon as Isaac had finished blessing Jacob, and Jacob had hardly gone out from the presence of Isaac his father, that Esau his brother came in from the hunt. Then he also made savory food and brought it to his father, so he knew how to cook. I mean, when he was over there desiring a bowl of stew, wasn't it? He didn't know how to make it himself. So he said, let my father arise and eat of his son's game that you may bless me. Now watch this carefully. And Isaac his father said to him, who are you? And he said, I'm your son, your firstborn Esau. Then Isaac trembled violently because he realized he'd been deceived. And he said, who was he then that hunted game and brought it to me so that I ate of all of it before you came and blessed him? Yes, and he shall be blessed. When Esau heard the words of his father, he cried out with an exceedingly great and bitter cry and said to his father, bless me, even me also, O my father. And he said, your brother came deceitfully and has taken away your blessing. Then he said, is he not rightly named Jacob? For he has supplanted me these two times. He took away my birthright, and behold, now he has taken away my blessing. And he said, have you not reserved a blessing for me? But Isaac answered and said to Esau, behold, I've made him your master, and all his relatives I have given to him as servants. And with grain and new wine I have sustained him. Now as for you then, what can I do for you, my son? And Esau said to his father, do you have only one blessing, my father? Bless me even also, O my father. So Esau lifted his voice and wept. Then Isaac his father answered and said to him, behold, away from the fertility of the earth shall be your dwelling, and away from the dew of heaven from above, and by your sword you shall live, and your brother you shall serve. But it shall come about when you become restless, then you shall break his yoke from your neck. So Esau bore a grudge against Jacob because of the blessing with which his father blessed him. And Esau said to himself, the days of mourning for my father are near. And when that comes, he says, then I'll kill my brother Jacob. You know what all that was about? One bowl of soup. Let me ask you a question. Now remember, Satan's got you a bowl of soup. It's there. You may not have ever recognized it, but listen to me carefully. It's there. Now remember what Esau did. In a moment of being hungry and tired and weary, and if he had been out there hunting by himself probably all day or maybe more than one day, could have felt alone. What happens? One bowl of soup. He sacrifices his whole future. And what happens? He ends up being angry, bitter, resentful, hostile, full of absolute hatred, and makes a determination, as soon as my dad dies, I will kill my brother. One bowl of soup. You say, well, I would never do that. You don't know that. My friend, without Jesus Christ as your Savior and the Holy Spirit living inside of you and controlling you, you don't know what you would do. You know what? There have been millions and millions of people who've sold their godly birthright, that is God's future, God's blessing, God's plan, God's purpose, sold it away for one bowl of poison soup. You know why? Because they failed to ask the question, what are the consequences of eating this? What will this do for me not only today but tomorrow? How will this affect my relationship to God? How will this affect my relationship to my children, my family? How will this affect my relationship to those around me? Thinking of nothing about the ultimate consequences, only for the moment, they sell, give away, abandon, forsake in a moment of weakness. They wreck their whole future. Spiritual short-sightedness is destructive, alarmingly dangerous, and it is a characteristic none of us can afford to harbor. We need God living on the inside of us. We need His direction. We need to have spiritual tentacles out there able to detect what is a bowl of the devil's soup. Or what is God's menu for your life and mine? Esau never got over this. Never got over it. Jacob suffered because of his deceitfulness. But in spite of that, he received the blessing. He is in the genealogical line of the Son of God. Jacob and all of his sons. Judah was the son through whom the genealogical line came. Jesus is called, the Lion of the tribe of Judah, son of Jacob. One bowl of soup cost him everything. What will it cost you? Only God knows at this moment. But my friend, listen carefully. Ask yourself this question. That bowl of soup Satan keeps before me, is it worth what it'll cost me? And my friend, if you've never trusted Jesus Christ as your Savior, there's a reason for it. And here's the reason. There's something that you prefer over God. There's something you delight in more than you do having a right relationship with Him. Now, let me ask you this question. Be honest now. When you get ready to die, what is that thing you love more than you love God? When you get ready to die, what's it going to do for you then? It's absolutely useless. When you stand in the presence of the Son of God and give an account for your life, what about that soup then? Absolutely useless. You live your life without Christ. What have you done? You have wasted your life. Wasted it doing what? Trying to satisfy a deep abiding hunger that only Christ can fill in your life. It is a foolish man, a foolish woman, who sells their spiritual inheritance for a bowl of soup that is here today and gone in a matter of moments. I simply want to challenge you. Think. There is a life out there. There are consequences. And the issue is, are you willing to pay the price for that kind of disobedience which will not satisfy the human heart? Father, sink this message deep in the heart of every person who hears it. Let not one escape it. And let each of us soberly, seriously consider our relationship with You. And consider what's in that bowl of soup that Satan would shove before us. Grant us the wisdom and the courage to say no and yes to the will of God. For we ask it in Christ's name. Amen.
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0: Our emotions have a powerful influence upon our life. Either they're going to control us or we're going to control them. Usually, when our emotions are controlling us, They're negative emotions. And many people wake up every morning and live in bondage. Bondage to emotions such as anger and fear and resentment and hostility and lust and jealousy and uncertainty and unforgiveness and on and on and on the list goes of people who live in that kind of bondage, not realizing the kind of effect it has upon their life. And the truth is, if you could see someone and see their emotions, you would see them walking around with this huge baggage on their back, on their heart, the baggage of emotions that are tearing away at their insides, leaving them frustrated, stealing from them their peace and their joy and their contentment, not realizing that these emotions are like poison flowing through the physical system. Because the truth is that our negative emotions have an effect not only upon our emotions, as we would say, but upon our physical body and upon our spirit. And so not realizing the damage that it's doing, oftentimes people live with that baggage. And in fact, if you try to take some of these attitudes away from them, they would almost feel like they had lost something that belonged to them because they have lived with unforgiveness so long. Lived with anger so long, lived with lust so long. Somehow, they do not know how to live without it. And yet, that is not God's purpose and plan and will for His people. He wants us to have peace and joy and contentment, even in the midst of difficulties and hardships and trials. So, when we think about emotions, usually we think about those in negative emotions. But that isn't God's plan. God's plan for us is to think entirely different, to feel different, and therefore to act differently. So, we begin a series today, and the whole series is about those positive emotions. That is, emotions that empower us, energize us, strengthen us, and enable us to do whatever it is that God has called us to do besides just living our life. Now, when we talk about emotions, I wanted to begin today by talking about the first one, and that is the emotion that empowers us. One of those is confidence. Confidence is an emotion that empowers us, energizes us, strengthens us to be able to do and to live the life that God has called us to live. Now, when we talk about confidence, we talk about a strong, bold belief that drives out fear, doubt, anxiety, that drives away worry, and leaves us, what, with an unshakable sense of assurance. So when you and I think in terms of confidence, that's what we're talking about. We're talking about a strong, bold belief that drives out doubt, fear, worry, and leaves us with an unshakable assurance. Well, where in the world do we find it? How do we develop it? What is it all about? I want you to turn, if you will, to Philippians chapter 4. Because Philippians chapter 4, Paul gives us the answer to this idea of the kind of confidence that can leave us with unshakable assurance even in the midst of the most difficult and trying times of life. Well, this is a wonderful book, the Epistle to the Philippians, because Paul is full of confidence as he talks about what these folks have done for him. And we want to read the portion of this fourth chapter where he's thanking them and expressing his gratitude for the fact that they helped him when no other church helped him. And they had come to a difficult time where they couldn't help him anymore. And now they're helping him again. And this is what he says beginning in this 10th verse, the fourth chapter. He says, "But I rejoiced in the Lord greatly that now at last you have revived your concern for me. Indeed, you were concerned before, but you lacked opportunity. Not that I speak from want, for I have learned to be content in whatever circumstances I am. I know how to get along with humble means. I also know how to live in prosperity. In any and every circumstance, I've learned the secret of being filled and going hungry, both of having abundance and suffering need." And here's what he says. He says, "I have learned this, that I can do all things through Christ who strengthens me." Now, how could the Apostle Paul say, "I can do all things through Christ who strengthens me," remembering he's writing this from a Roman prison cell. And here he is with great sense of confidence and assurance, no sign of worry, doubt, and fear, but great confidence. What is it that this man knows that would make it possible for him to say, "I can do all things through Christ who strengthens me"? Well, it's very evident when you look in the scriptures that Paul was a very confident person. And yet if you look in the 2 Corinthians chapter 11, you begin to see all the things that the Apostle Paul went through, all the difficulties, all the hardships, all the trials, all the burdens that were continuously upon him. How could this man speak with such confidence and such boldness? Well, I want you to go back and let's look at his confidence for a moment. If you go back to the first chapter of Galatians, here's what you'll discover. That he was very confident about his call to the ministry. He says in verse 15 of Galatians 1, "But when he who had set me apart, even from my mother's womb, and called me through his grace, was pleased to reveal his son in me, that I might preach him among the Gentiles, I did not immediately consult with flesh and blood, nor did I go to Jerusalem to those who were apostles before me, but I went away to Arabia and returned once more to Damascus." Out there alone, listening to God, letting God straighten out his thinking. So he absolutely was confident about his call to the ministry. Likewise, Romans chapter 1. You'll find that he was extremely confident about the message that God had given him because he says, "For I'm not ashamed of the gospel, for it is the power of God unto salvation." He says, listen, "to everyone who believes, to the Jew first and also to the Greek." Paul says, "I know this, I'm confident that the message I preach is a life-transforming message. It'll change anyone's life, no matter who they are, whether they be Gentile or Jew." Likewise, he was confident about his eternal security. Look, if you will, in Romans chapter 8. Eighth chapter of Romans, Paul is speaking of all the difficulties and things we face in life. And then he says, beginning in this 37th verse, he says, "But in all these things we overwhelmingly conquer through him who loved us. For I'm convinced that neither death nor life, nor angels, nor principalities, nor things present, nor things to come, nor powers, nor height, nor depth, nor any other created thing shall be able to separate us from the love of God, which is in Christ Jesus our Lord." Here was a man who is confident about his call, confident about his message, confident about his eternal security. Well, back to Philippians chapter 4 for a moment. And if you'll notice in the first chapter of Philippians, he begins this book, this epistle, by expressing his confidence when he says, speaking of how they had helped him. He says in verse 3, "I thank my God in all remembrance of you, always offering prayer with joy in my every prayer for you all, in view of your participation in the gospel from the first day until now. For I am confident of this very thing, that he who began a good work in you will perform it or perfect it until the day of our Lord Jesus Christ." Here is a man who knew something about true, genuine confidence. Every aspect of his life, when he had many reasons not to be, he was. And so what we have to ask is this: what is it the Apostle Paul knew that would make it possible for him to say, sitting in a Roman prison cell, damp and more than likely dark, at least partially, with no real assurance that he would get out, he says, "I am confident of this very thing." And what is he saying? "I can do all things through Christ who strengthens me," period. He didn't say, "unless my circumstances change." He didn't say, "unless they get better, unless things are altered, unless this, that, and the other." But he says, "I can do all things through Christ who strengthens me." Now, I want us to look at this verse for a moment, because the Greeks had a way of emphasizing something in the sentence. When they wanted to really emphasize it, they put it first. So in the Greek New Testament, what this verse says, all things I am enabled to do through Christ who is infusing his strength within me. All things I can do. Now, when you first read that, the world would say, "I can do anything." Oh, I can do all things. And you and I have met some people who are rather talented sometimes, and oftentimes rather arrogant and prideful, who said, "I can handle it. Don't worry about it. I can handle it." And it didn't take us long to figure out that they were operating on the basis of self-sufficiency and a strength within them that they felt they could handle anything and everything in life. The only problem with that is God gives us a very big warning about that kind of confidence. But what is Paul talking about here when he says, "I can do all things through Christ who strengthens me"? Well, let's talk about, first of all, what he's not saying. The Apostle Paul is not saying that I can do anything, period. The Apostle Paul is not saying that God can do anything and then I can do anything and God has left me to be able to do whatever I need to do in life. No, he's not saying that. The Apostle Paul never separates what he can do from his relationship to God. He said, I can do all things through Christ who strengthens me. What he was saying is this. He's simply saying, I can do and God will enable me to do. I can work and God will enable me to work. I can speak and God will enable me to speak. Oh, I can sing and God will enable me to sing. That is, whatever he knew he was doing and had to do, he knew that it was God within him who was enabling him to do it. So the Apostle Paul would never say, well, I can handle it, I can do it. He says, I can do all things through Christ who strengthens me. Now listen carefully. Because what the Apostle Paul affirmed and confessed and declared about himself, Almighty God intends for every single one of his children, no exception, every single person who believes in him, who's placed their trust in him, to be able to say with the same bit of assurance, express the same sense of confidence, I can do all things through Christ who strengthens me. Now, I want us to explain what is involved in that, give you a big warning about what's involved in this, and then likewise to answer the question, how do we develop that kind of confidence in our life? Because it certainly isn't something that God intended for just one man or a few people to be able to do or to say or to declare, I can do all things through Christ who strengthens me. In fact, when you first read that, you think, well, that sounds a little cocky, a little prideful, a little arrogant. No, it's not. And the reason we know it's not because we understand the basis upon which Paul could make that statement, which is the basis upon which all of us need to understand what is the basis of true, genuine, godly, unwavering confidence that all of us need to live our life and to go about our jobs and our responsibilities in our homes and whatever it might be. What in the world is this man talking about when he says, I can do all things through Christ who strengthens me? I want to take you back to the Old Testament, to one of my most favorite speeches, if not my most favorite speech in the Old Testament. Here is one of the most awesome expressions of confidence that you'll find anywhere. And I want you to turn, if you will, to 1 Samuel chapter 17. Because in 1 Samuel 17, here is a speech that I think as we read it together, you'll understand that it is one of the most awesome expressions of confidence you're going to find anywhere in the Bible other than what the Apostle Paul said a few moments ago here in Philippians 4:13. Look, if you will, in 1 Samuel chapter 17. Give you a little background. You remember that Goliath has challenged the whole nation of Israel and having challenged them, put everybody to fear. Saul's scared to death. Everybody's trembling in their boots. And here comes young shepherd David upon the scene. He says, give me a chance. I don't need any armor. All I need is my sling. So he goes out to meet Goliath, and I love what he said to him. Listen to this. If you'll notice, in verse 44, the Philistine also said to David, come to me, and I will give your flesh to the birds of the sky and the beasts of the field. That's chapter 17 now, beginning in verse 45 is the speech. Listen to what David says. Then David said to the Philistine, you come to me with a sword, a spear, and a javelin, but I come to you in the name of the Lord of hosts, the God of the armies of Israel, whom you have taunted. This day the Lord will deliver you up into my hands, and I will strike you down and remove your head from you. And I will give the dead bodies of the army of the Philistines this day to the birds of the sky and the wild beasts of the earth, that all the earth may know that there is a God in Israel, and that all this assembly may know that the Lord does not deliver by sword or by spear, for the battle is the Lord's, and he will give you into our hands. How is that for a word of confidence? I mean, Goliath, tremble in your sandals, man. I'm coming after you. That's what he was saying. Now, I think one of the reasons that David made his confident statement was, first of all, he believed it, and secondly, that kind of an aggressive attack verbally had to anger Goliath so badly that he lost some sense of his composure. That little brat of a shepherd, nothing in his hand but a sling, talking to me like that. When you get angry, watch out. And so what happens? He got him angry enough. Threw him a little bit off balance. One stone and he was gone. David said, I'm going to cut your head off. Can you imagine what must have rose up in Goliath? You cut my head off? A few moments later, there he lay. severed from his body. What an awesome, listen, either that was the cockiest, proudest, most arrogant statement you'll read, or here was a man who understood what it meant to fight a battle in the power of the living God. And you know what? David didn't have any more than you and I can have. Everything God promised David is accessible to his children. And so when we think about this statement, I can do all things through Christ who strengthens me. And you can read the Psalms over and over and over again. You'll find those Psalms where David is expressing confidence in the living God, no matter what. Well, the big issue here and the big question we want to talk about, first of all, having discussed this part, is this. And that is, what is the basis of that kind of confidence? How could he make such a statement as that? And so when he says, I can do all things through Christ who strengthens me, and Paul has expressed in the very beginning of the book, he says, I'm confident of this very thing. What is he referring to here? Well, he's certainly not referring to self-confidence, because he gives us a warning about this very idea of self-confidence. And I want you to turn back, if you will, to the third chapter of Philippians. And notice here what he says in verse 1. Finally, my brethren, rejoice in the Lord. To write the same things to you is no trouble to me. It's a safeguard for you. Beware of the dogs. Beware of the evil workers. Beware of the false circumcision. Talking about false doctrine and talking about false teachers and so forth. He says, for we are the true circumcision, we're the true believers who worship in the Spirit of God and glory in Christ Jesus and put no confidence in the flesh. Now, what is flesh? Flesh in the Bible not only speaks of physical flesh, but flesh is referring to here, that is man's natural, his naturalness, that is his natural, normal, inner physical strength, and that is the strength that comes from his own sense of worth. And his own sense of self-being and that his own belief in himself. So oftentimes if you read books that talk about motivation and success and so forth, they talk about self-confidence. That is strengthening your self-confidence. And so it's a matter of me thinking better about myself, and on and on their formulas go. But that is not what the Apostle Paul is referring to here. So when he speaks here of confidence, he's speaking of a different kind of confidence, and he gives us a warning. He says, don't put your confidence in the flesh. Verse 4, although I myself might have confidence even in the flesh, or that is, have reason to have confidence in the flesh, if anyone else has a mind to put confidence in the flesh, I far more. Now, what does he mean? He says, because here's my brief resume. Number one, circumcised the eighth day of the nation of Israel, tribe of Benjamin, Hebrew of Hebrews, as is the law, a Pharisee, as the zeal, a persecutor of the church, as the righteousness, which is in the law, found blameless. What is he saying? He's saying that if you want to see my resume, I can show you one's really impressive. And for all practical purposes, here's the reason I am confident. But he says, you know what? He said, whatever those things were gained to me, he says, I've counted them for loss. He says, that doesn't work. God doesn't want us putting our confidence in anything that is within ourselves because it won't work. For example, you and I know that there are people out there who are very capable and who have lots of abilities and talents and who are able to achieve many things in life. They can build great bridges. They can take us to the moon. You name it. There are all kinds of things that man in his own innate ability can do. That is abilities and talents that God has given him. And oftentimes, I'm afraid that most of the time, they don't give God the credit, realizing that every single thing they have is a gift of God. And so what happens? Usually, not all the time, but most of the time, if a person does not know the Lord, those kind of achievements, those kind of accomplishments in life, what does it do? They have so much praise and applause, and before long they begin to think, well, yeah, I did it. I did a good job. Next thing you know, they are full of pride and arrogance, and the next thing you know, what happens? They falter and they fall and they fail in their life because they take credit for what Almighty God Himself gave them. So this is not to say that people do not have natural talents and abilities which God has given them. What he's saying simply here is this. It is very dangerous to act or to work or to labor on the basis that it is something that you do. Now, all of us probably know these two verses, but I want you to turn to, first of all, to Proverbs chapter 16. Look, if you will, in Proverbs 16, there's something sometimes about seeing something and reading it for ourselves and being reminded that there it is in the Scriptures for us to look at once again. Proverbs 16. You know this verse by heart, but look what he says in verse 18. Pride goes before destruction, and a haughty spirit before stumbling. Pride God hates. He says it's one of the things he hates above all the rest. He says pride goes before destruction. He says a haughty spirit before stumbling. Now this is a warning from God that no matter what God allows you to accomplish or to achieve in life, the key is to recognize what is the source of that. The source of that is not our own innate strength and our own innate ability and our own innate experience, but it is God who lives and works inside of us. Look, if you will, at another verse in Proverbs. Look in the 29th chapter and the 23rd verse. 29th chapter and the 23rd verse. A man's pride will bring him low, but a humbled spirit will obtain honor. God hates pride, and therefore he does not want us operating out of the flesh. I can handle that. I can do that. Just count on me. I can take care of that. And there is a lot of arrogance and pride in every aspect of life. People you work around, people you work for. People whose arrogance and pride, they have the world under control. They can handle it. And he says, listen, he says, don't do that. This is what he's saying. He says, put no confidence in the flesh. Now, listen carefully. While people can oftentimes accomplish many things, what about living? The same people who accomplish many things, materially speaking, and great feats in life, oftentimes their life ends up being a terrible mess. Why? Because they depend upon themselves. God did not make you and me adequate enough within ourselves to live a godly life and to achieve and accomplish those things that have eternal values to them. And so what in the world is Paul saying here when he says now, I can do all things through Christ who strengthens me. What is the right basis? That is, what is the basis of confidence that I can have that I can legitimately say and expect God to respond, I can do all things through Christ who strengthens me. What is he saying here? Well, I think he makes it very clear. Paul makes it very clear that the basis of our confidence is our relationship to God in the person of Jesus Christ. Paul is simply saying this, the Christ who lives within me is the one who will enable me, who will strengthen me, who will guide me, who will make it possible for me to achieve and to accomplish anything and everything my Father sets out before me. Now, I think this is also a key we have to remember. It's not that God expects us to do anything necessarily apart from Him, but neither does God say that He's going to do it all. Once in a while, you'll hear people say, well, you know, it's none of me, but all of God. Isn't anything I did, it's what God did. Now, I understand that to a point. But what we have to remember is this. God works in us, God works through us, and therefore we are involved. God is not in the process of doing something totally apart from us. That is, He has chosen. You see, this is part of God's plan. His perfect plan is to work His will and to carry out His plan on this earth by working through people like you and myself, who have sinned against God. We've been saved by the grace of God. We're still imperfect and we're still growing. God's plan is to work through us. And so when the Apostle Paul said, I can do all things through Christ who strengthens me, he knew what a sinful, wicked, vile man he had been. That he'd been transformed by the grace of God. And now God had so worked in his life that now he had this relationship with the Lord. That he knew who it was and what it was going on the inside of him. It wasn't Paul doing this for God. It was Paul so surrendered to the Lord Jesus Christ that now, Christ who indwells him, the Christ who is living on the inside of him, the presence and power of the Holy Spirit is the one who is enabling him and strengthening him and energizing him to do beyond what human strength could possibly do. When you read 2 Corinthians chapter 11, all the things that the difficulties and hardships and burdens and trials and persecutions, no man in his own strength could have survive that. Listen, God knows that He's going to allow many of us to go through difficulties and hardships and trials and persecutions and battles and all the rest. And you know what? He knows you and I are not adequately equipped within our own strength. Evidences of this. What does the world do? What does the unbeliever do? They get on drugs, they get on alcohol, they get on anything and everything, doing anything possible to do what? To bolster up their insufficiency and their inadequacy, and it doesn't work. It never has worked. God doesn't want us, listen, dependent upon anything but Himself. And so when the Apostle Paul says, I can do all things through Christ, He understood. He had a relationship. He had such an intimate relationship with him. He knew that whatever God called him to do, God was responsible for seeing to it that everything he needed to get it done, God would provide. And this is why he says to this church in this 19th verse, "My God shall supply all your needs according to his riches in glory in Christ Jesus." The Apostle Paul's absolute unwavering confidence in the fact that God would be faithful to do what he promised to do. So Paul isn't saying that you and I are to just leave it all to God and say, "Okay, God, you do it, you do it." No, I have responsibilities. We said before, you know, I act, God acts through me. I speak, God speaks through me. I work, God works through me. And the same is true in your life. It is God who has chosen to, listen, to save you, to indwell you, and now to live what? To live out his life in you. So when we say, "Well, oh, I couldn't do that," no, we probably can't. But let me ask you something. Is there anything God cannot do? Not one single thing. If God leads you to do something, he will enable you to do it. Now, Paul did not say, "I can do all things through Christ who strengthens me, no matter what." That's not what he means. Listen carefully. You and I can do all things through Christ who strengthens us when those all things fit into the will of God. Let's put it this way. I can do all things that are the will of God through Christ who strengthens me. This is not some promise that you can just do anything you want to do through Christ, because God is not obligated to endue me with power. God is not obligated to, listen, to endow us with strength, to enable us to do anything that's not his will. If something is not his will, God is under no obligation to strengthen us and to enable us and to empower us to do it. But listen, anything and every single thing that is the will and purpose and plan of God for your life, God has obligated himself to be and to do and to provide every single thing we need in order to get it done and to get it done well. That is the promise of God. So therefore, we have a right to be confident. When we understand the basis of that confidence is the indwelling presence of a supernatural God who knows every single need of our life, who has everything at his fingertips to provide for us, we have a reason to be confident. And yet, many of God's people wake up every morning full of bondage, in bondage. Fear, doubt, worry, uncertainty. What about this? Suppose I fail here? Suppose this doesn't happen? And fear of rejection, or fear of failure. Worried about things that could happen, most of which probably never happen. Doubting that God loves them. Doubting the presence of God. Doubting the power of God. Doubting their own sense of self-worth. I want to ask you, why in the world should you get up in a single morning acting and feeling that way when you do not have to? That is all the harassment of Satan. God wants his children to wake up bright. God wants his children to wake up alive. God wants his children to wake up and face the world. Listen, to face it with confidence. I can do every single thing I need to do in the will of God today through the indwelling presence of the Spirit and the power of God who strengthens me and infuses his strength within me today. You have the privilege of saying that. So, I couldn't say that. Why not? Oh, I couldn't make such a statement as that. I'm not educated. I'm not this. I'm not that. I'm not the other. You know what? Circumstances have nothing to do with it. Paul didn't say, "I can do all things through Christ who strengthens me when my circumstances are right." He didn't say that. And I want to ask you, how do you awaken in the mornings? Do you awaken dreading the day? Do you awaken with uncertainties and fears and worries? Or do you awaken in the morning confident that the God who watched over you all night long and kept your heart beating, you didn't keep it beating, you were totally out of it. He kept your heart beating all night long. He kept your blood flowing through your veins. He protected you all night long. The same God who kept you through the night is the same God who will keep you in any and every circumstance of life, no matter what. Listen to what the Apostle Paul says in this fourth chapter alone. Look, if you will, I'll give you four verses. Paul says, you want to know why I'm confident? My relationship to him. Listen to what he says. He says, let me give you four reasons for my confidence. Number one, the presence of God. Look at this. Verse 5. He says, let your forbearing spirit be known to all men. The Lord is near. Oftentimes people translate that verse to mean that one of these days Jesus is coming, he's coming soon. Now listen, the Lord is near. How near is he? He says, I will never leave you nor forsake you. How can I be confident? Because of my relationship to him. What is that relationship? The presence of God. My God is living on the inside of every single one of his children. You are indwelt by the supernatural power of God. First of all, he says the presence of God. Secondly, he says the reason I have confidence is because of the peace of God. Look in verse 7. And the peace of God, which surpasses all comprehension, guards your heart and your minds.

reason to be worried, full of doubt and fear. If you have the presence of God in your life, if you have the peace of God in your life, if you have the power of God in your life, and you have the provision of God in your life, why in the world are we so uncertain, so fearful? I'll tell you why. Because our focus is not on the God who is within us, because it's on our circumstances. Now listen, the Apostle Paul knew how. This is very important. He knew how to refocus. Because what is it, for example, that causes us to doubt? What is it that causes us fear? What is it that causes us to worry? Because when our mind gets set on the circumstances of life, the natural, normal difficulties and trials and challenges of life, what happens? If our relationship with Him is not right, and our focus is not right, we're going to begin to worry and say, oh, I thought I had that under control. God, I don't know what's going to happen, Lord. And so what if we have ourselves a big pity party, and we're worried, and we're full of doubt and fear of all the things that are going to happen. You see, God does not intend for His children to live that way. You say, but now wait a minute, you don't know my circumstances. You know what? It doesn't make any difference what they are. Listen, the circumstances may be painful. We've all been there. The circumstances may be, that may be circumstances that I can't fix and I can't change as much as I'd like to. I'd like to change this person or fix this or heal that or whatever it might be. But you know what? In spite of that, you and I can have confidence. Listen, things may not turn out exactly the way I want them to, but I can live in absolute confidence. My God is going to enable me and assure me and strengthen me and undergird me and overshadow me and surround me. He's going to give me every single thing I need either to walk through this difficult, trying time, or He's going to give me the confidence in such a fashion that I can walk over it, whichever way He chooses, but He has promised to be there and to provide us everything we need. So, when he says here, I can do all things through Christ who strengthens me, the Apostle Paul, even in this one chapter, he says, listen, when you have the presence of God and the peace of God and the power of God and the provision of God, what is it we can worry about? Now, there may be some things I would like to change that God isn't going to change. Listen carefully. Does that mean I'm to lose my confidence? No. My confidence is in Almighty God, listen, who knows what's best. My confidence is in a God who does what's best. My confidence is in the God who will provide His best. Sometimes it'll come out exactly the way I want it. Sometimes it may not. But one thing for certain, the Apostle Paul didn't say, I can do all things through Christ who strengthens me when my circumstances suit me. But I can do all things through Christ who strengthens me, period, no matter what. You know why? Because he knew that relationship. He had a relationship with God in the person of His Son, Jesus Christ. So let me ask you this. Do you have a relationship with God through the Lord Jesus Christ that makes it possible for you to awaken in the morning and be confident that no matter what you face, God will enable you no matter what? That's the kind of confidence He wants us to have. And so the Apostle Paul says, I can do all things through Christ who strengthens me. Well, I want you to turn to several of the verses of expressions of confidence. Let's go back to Psalm 27 for a moment. Psalm 27, and look at this psalm. Hear David. Listen to what he says. Because all of us have found ourselves in this position in some way or another, not necessarily in a military battle, but listen to what he says. Psalm 27, verse 3. Though a host encamp against me, my heart will not fear. Though war arise against me, in spite of this, I shall be what? Confident. Look, if you will, in Proverbs chapter 3 for a moment. Proverbs chapter 3, and look, if you will, in verse 26. Oftentimes, when you and I are in the process of making a decision, not knowing what to do next, listen to what he says. Verse 26, for the Lord will be your confidence and will keep your foot from being caught or keep you from stumbling. Look, if you will, in Hebrews chapter 4. You probably know this one by heart. Hebrews chapter 4, when it comes to this whole matter of bringing things before God. He says in verse 15, for we do not have a high priest who cannot sympathize with our weaknesses, but one who has been tempted in all things as we are, yet without sin. Let us therefore draw near to the throne of God in prayer with confidence. Listen, draw with confidence to the throne of grace that we may receive mercy and may find grace to help in time of need. You and I, listen. Sometimes people say, well, you know, the reason I don't pray is I don't think God cares, I don't think He listens, and I don't think He'd hear me anyway. Why not? What does He say? For every single believer, we have the privilege of coming to the throne of God.

0: in prayer with confidence, with assurance. We can expect God to hear us. Look, if you will, in 1 John. On over to 1 John chapter 5. Again, here is John expressing this same sense of confidence. Listen to what he says. Verse 14. This is the confidence that we have, listen, which we have before him, that if we ask anything according to his will, he hears us. And if we know that he hears us in whatever we ask, we know that we have the request which we've asked from him. Every single one of these verses has based confidence on the fact of a relationship with God. So when you and I come and we say, well, now, you mean to tell me that I have the right, I have the privilege, that I can say with the Apostle Paul, I can do all things through Christ who strengthens me? Yes. You have that privilege? Yes. So, but wait a minute now. Isn't there a passage over here that you preached on not long ago where Paul talked about how inadequate he was? Yes. Turn to 2 Corinthians chapter 3. 2 Corinthians chapter 3. Because sometimes a person says, well, I know a verse that contradicts that. No, you don't. You know a verse that if you don't put it in its context may appear to. But listen to what Paul's saying. He's just been talking about in this third chapter about the Corinthians and how they themselves were a testimony of his ministry and so forth. And so here's what he says, not taking any credit himself. He says in chapter 3 of 2 Corinthians, verse 4, and such confidence we have through Christ toward God, not that we are adequate in ourselves to consider anything as coming from ourselves, but our adequacy is from God who also made us adequate as servants of God. Back to what Paul is saying here. What is he saying? He says, now I'm not adequate within myself. It's not that I can do all things within myself, but he says, listen, I have a relationship with an almighty God who has promised to be and to do in me every single thing he requires of me. That's the reason, listen, no believer should be able to say, or should say, when they know something is the will of God, well, I couldn't do that. What you're saying is, God won't be faithful. What you're saying is, God's lied. He says, listen, my God shall supply all your needs according to his riches and glory in Christ Jesus. You may be going to a new job tomorrow and you're thinking, well, I don't know what to expect and I'm a little worried and I'm a little fearful. I'm a little bit uncertain. You know what? My friend, you can walk in tomorrow, not with a prideful, cocky attitude, but you can walk in knowing, listen, let me ask you a question. If God walked into that job, you think he'd be upset? No. Who's walking into that job in your human body but Almighty God himself? Listen, you see, the key is our focus. If my focus gets on the circumstance, if my focus gets on the person, if my focus gets on the issue, then I'm going to end up being very doubtful, full of worry and uncertainty and fear and so forth. But if my focus is upon the God who has promised never to leave me nor forsake me, living on the inside, willing to release his power and wisdom and understanding and knowledge and hope, then what in the world do I have to fear? Not anything. And so you see, God's people should be people of great confidence, blessed assurance, unshakable by the circumstances of life. Does that mean we won't weep? No, it doesn't mean we won't weep. Does it mean we won't hurt? No, it doesn't mean we won't hurt. Does it mean we won't have trials and difficulties and all kinds of situations and circumstances like the rest of the world? No, it doesn't mean we won't have those. Here's the difference. The difference is, look, you and I can look every single circumstance, every difficulty, every hardship. We can look it square in the eye and know it is not as big as our God. It is not as great as our God. It is not as strong as our God. Our God who indwells us has promised us the power to overcome, to be victorious, to triumph no matter what. You have that privilege. That is your position as a child of God. You have the right and the privilege to claim, listen, and to walk in absolute confidence whatever God calls you to do, no matter what it is. Now, so with that in mind, I want us to look at a warning. Here is a very important warning in the Scripture. I want you to turn, if you will, to Hebrews chapter 10. Look in Hebrews chapter 10. A good warning for us. Well, let me ask you this while you're turning there. How many of you have times in your life where you were very, very confident about something? And I mean, you were very confident and you had perfect peace. And somebody said, well, now, you know, you really haven't had very much experience at that. And all of a sudden, what happens to your confidence? That's right. It just starts down. Now let me ask you something. Did you lose experience by what they said? No. So what caused you to lose your confidence? You listened to somebody's negative attitude about you, who did not have their focus on God or for you, but you listened to somebody else's negative attitude, and they said, well, you know, I'm not sure you're going to be able to handle it. I hope you can, but you know, I hope you can, but I'm not sure. You know what? They just drilled you with doubt. And so what did you do? Well, most people said, well, you know, you may be right. Don't respond in that fashion. Listen to this very clear warning from Hebrews chapter 10. Look at this. Verse 35. Look at this. Therefore, do not throw away your confidence, which has a great reward. For you have need of endurance, so that when you have done the will of God, you may receive what was promised. Don't throw it away because someone else sent you some negative idea. Now, what causes us to throw it away? What causes us to lose that confidence? Well, I think that there are two things, primarily. Number one, when somebody sends us, and oftentimes, you see, sometimes your friends are your worst enemies. They're your worst enemies. And they say these things because, well, I'm just telling you, I have your best interest at heart. Well, don't give me any of that negative stuff if you have my best interest at heart. Well, you know, I'm just looking out for you because I don't want you to get hurt. Let me get hurt. In other words, just let God handle my hurts. So oftentimes it is the result of listening to wrong advice. That's one reason. But a second reason is sin. Sin will short circuit your confidence. Because what does sin do? Now watch this. Sin will cause guilt. Guilt causes us to feel unworthy. And therefore, if I feel guilty before God, it's going to be real difficult for me to have real, genuine, true confidence in God when I feel guilty about something I have done or something I've said. So sometimes, now watch this carefully. Sometimes it is sin. Guilt as a result of sin. Sometimes it is false guilt. That is false guilt. False guilt is a feeling of guilt that I have based on something that has no validity. For example, when Satan says, well, why do you think you can do that? Look back yonder in your life. Look what happened back yonder. You remember this? And you think God forgave you for that? And what about this over here? And so what does Satan do? He brings up the junk and the trash that God has forgiven you for, wiped it out, cleansed you, and made you whole and perfect in his eyes, holy before him. And what does Satan want to do? Satan wants to heap up some kind of false guilt on you. Well, now, you know, I know you probably can. It's Satan talking now. But, you know, after all, you're not everything you ought to be. Who is? And I mean, so what does he do? He tries to heap up all this false guilt on us. So false guilt will, listen, false guilt will cancel out your sense of confidence, and true guilt will cancel it out. So you don't want to listen to negative attitudes. Now, it's one thing to listen to wise, godly counsel. When you're getting wise, godly counsel, you're going to know it's wise, godly counsel. When you're getting somebody's attitude, and sometimes that attitude may be out of jealousy. Well, you know, I've never been able to do that. Well, I don't know. I'm not too sure you can handle that. Well, I never had that, so I'm not sure you ought to have something like that. I mean, people do all kind of things to us, and they don't even realize what they're doing. I'm simply saying to you that God wants his children to walk in a sense of absolute confidence. Does it mean my confidence will never be shaken? It will only be shaken when my focus is removed from Almighty, omnipotent God down to my circumstances, and when I start looking at them and weighing them, listen, weighing my circumstances against my own flesh, against my own innate abilities, against my own sense of self-confidence, that's when I'm going to lose it. That's why he says you can't depend on the flesh. You can't look at the challenges of life and think, can I handle it? You look at the challenges of life and thank God, God, you're going to handle this through me, because I know that in my human strength I cannot, but I know that in you I can. And the Apostle Paul understood that. And so the warning is, look, don't throw away your confidence because somebody wants to steal it from you. Don't throw it away by sinning, and don't let Satan steal it by, listen, by heaping up false guilt on you. Now, what are the fruits, for example? And he talks about this. Look at this. He says, verse 36, you have need of endurance so that when you have done the will of God, you may receive what was promised. That is, you and I have the right to expect, anticipate certain blessings of God when you and I live in confidence. So I want to name several of them. Number one, here's what happens. When you and I, listen, when you and I are expressing confidence in the Lord and we are walking in confidence in Him, here's what you can expect. First of all, personal spiritual growth. Now, why is that true? Because here's what happens. God is in the process of challenging all of us at different times in life with different things. And so He takes us through one difficulty or hardship or one trial in our life, and we pass through that one. What does He do? He strengthens us with that. And so when we think in terms of how He works in our life and what He's going to do, listen, one of the fruits is that we will grow spiritually as we accept the challenge, put our trust in Him, and our confidence is in what He's going to do and what He is within us, not we ourselves. What happens? We move on in life. And so we take baby steps sometimes, giant steps in our spiritual walk, and we grow. Secondly, and that is personal achievement. A person who is confident in the Lord is going to be able to achieve and to accomplish and to move ahead in life in far greater ways and far more sustaining ways and far more confident ways and far more rewarding ways than a person who's living in the negative. And I tell you, my friend, so many people live in the negative, full of fear, full of worry, full of anxiety, full of doubt, full of unworthiness and all the things that go on with that, of all the other attitudes of bitterness and resentment and hostility and all those things short-circuit God's wonderful gift of confidence. So there's personal growth and there's personal achievement. And likewise, there is peace. When you listen, when you're walking and living in confidence, there's a peace in your life. Now, I would never say this and say this as a general statement for everything and everybody. But I do believe that many times that people have physical diseases, and the medical field will tell you this. They have physical diseases that began with the poison of negative attitudes such as bitterness and unforgiveness and hatred and animosity and anger and all of these things that begin to permeate a person's life. What happens? Ultimately, it's coming out somewhere. And so people have all kinds of physical problems, high blood pressure and all the things. I'm not saying everybody's got high blood pressure, is living in sin. I'm just saying that oftentimes when these things happen, if we trace them back to their origin, it would be something that, well, listen, because you know when you get tense, what happens? Your body tenses up, nerve pressure, everything else that goes on within this physical bodies of ours. When we live obediently before God, we have peace. You know, we're not worried about things, not full of doubt and uncertainty. And you see, God wants us to live in confidence because there is a peace that comes along with that. There is a sense of confidence. This is why Paul said here, if you'll notice, he talked about his own peace and he says, there is a peace that passes all human understanding. And that's a peace, he says, that does what? It's a peace that guards, listen to this, guards our hearts and minds in Christ Jesus. When you and I are walking in confidence, there is a sense of peace and there is a sense of joy. There's a sense of happiness and contentment within us. I do believe with all of my heart we'll be healthier when we live obediently before God. And so, certainly, as you think in terms of walking in confidence, that is, there's personal growth and there's personal achievement, there's certainly going to be peace. I want you to turn, if you will, to Acts chapter 4. Then I want to tell you, talk about one other fruit that you can look for in your life. Acts chapter 4. And because when you and I are living in confidence, listen, one of the fruits of our living in confidence is, listen, it is the powerful impact that we make upon other people's lives. The powerful impact that we make upon other people's lives for that which is good. Now watch this. All the Sadducees, Pharisees, they're all lined up. They got Peter and John standing before them because they healed this man. They can't figure out how they did it. And so they throw him in jail and now they want an explanation. So listen to this. I love this passage. Scripture says in verse 8, then Peter, filled with the Holy Spirit, said to them, rulers and elders of the people, if we're on trial today for a benefit done to a sick man as to how this man has been made well, let it be known to all of you. Listen to this confidence now. I mean, they can throw him in jail. Let it be known to all of you and to all the people of Israel that by the name of Jesus Christ the Nazarene, whom you crucified, whom God raised from the dead, by this name this man stands here before you in good health. He, Christ, is the stone which was rejected by you, the builders, but which became the very cornerstone. And there is salvation in no one else. There is no other name under heaven that has been given among men by which we must be saved now. The Pharisees, Sadducees, all of them, listen. Now, as they observed the confidence of Peter and John and understood that they were uneducated and untrained men, they were marveling and began to recognize them as having been with Jesus. As they said, wait a minute, couple of fishermen. They have no education, no training, this awesome sense of confidence. They recognize in Peter and John this awesome sense of confidence and assurance and boldness. The Bible says it was so strong that they were marveling at these two fishermen, marveling at them. And they said they recognized that they'd been with Jesus. Where do you think they got their, listen, their boldness, their confidence, their assurance to stand before men who could persecute them and say, whom you crucified, by this name, this man has been healed? I'll tell you why. Because they'd been with Jesus. You know how to be confident? Be with him. So what did we say? We said four things. Number one, you're going to personally grow in your spiritual life when you begin to live in confidence. Because God's going to give you bigger challenges and you're going to grow. There are going to be personal achievements in your life that would not be there otherwise. There's going to be a peace in your heart without worry and doubt and fear and anxiety. You're going to have peace. And then you're going to make an impact in other people's lives. Listen, when other people see you with confidence and assurance, when they see you with a sense of boldness and perseverance, when they see you moving on in life in spite of difficulties and hardships and trial, when they see God working in your life in the most unusual way and the peace that passes all this understanding that's permeating your life, when they see that, you think they're not impacted and influenced by your life? Yes, they are. And you know, and you'll have the privilege to say to them, it is not I, as Paul says, but Christ who lives on the inside of me. I can do all things through Christ who strengthens me. You can do all things through Christ who strengthens you. And what I want you to see is this. Listen, as a believer, you have the privilege and you have the power within you to be able to say, I can do all things through Christ who strengthens me, because my adequacy is not within myself, but my adequacy comes from the indwelling presence of a loving God. Amen. Now, big question. How do I develop this kind of confidence in my life? I want to mention four things. How do you develop this kind of confidence? Where do you think Paul got this from? I want you to think about this. How do we develop this kind of confidence? Now, I'm going to say something, then I want to explain it. By knowing who God is. Now, think about this. If I know that God, my Heavenly Father, loves me unconditionally and is gracious and kind and tender and forgiving, if I know that my God is faithful to keep every single promise that he's made, if I know that my God is committed to acting in my behalf in every single circumstance of life and will only do what is good for me, do I not have a reason to be very confident about life? If I realize that my God is a loving Father who loves me unconditionally and is forgiving and kind and gracious and good, if I realize that my Heavenly Father is faithful to keep every single promise he has made, if I realize that my Heavenly Father has my best interest at heart and always acts in my behalf for what is best for me, do I not have a right to have a great confidence to face anything and everything in life? Yes. Yes, yes, yes. Where does it begin? Knowing God. You know what we do every Sunday morning? We open this book. We talk about those things that will help you know God. If you walk away every Sunday with just something else you know about God, or you drive a little deeper something that you already know about God, then you know what you're doing? You're just laying an awesome foundation to live confidently. The second thing that greatly helps build confidence is meditating upon the Word of God, searching the Scriptures, asking God to speak to your heart, looking at the ways He's worked in the lives of others in the Scripture, taking note of how He worked in their life and the outcome of what happened in their life. That is an awesome way to build your own sense of confidence. Because what you ask is this, now God, as I look through the pages and as I read this passage or that passage or whatever, if this is what you did in their life, what will you do in my life? I can tell you, that has been one of the most awesome, to me personally, awesome methods of building confidence. Not that I set out to build it, but I just look back and realize what great confidence in God it built in me. As I began to search the Scriptures and meditate upon men like Joseph and David and Daniel and the rest, how God worked in their life and what was the outcome when they did what God told them to do. It builds great confidence in your relationship to God. There is a third very important step, and that is drawing near to God in your prayer. Drawing near to God in your prayer. That is not just praying on the run. Spending time alone listening to Him. And as I think of so often times that I've been in difficulties and situations and circumstances and great battles, battling for my life, and looking around me and looking at the circumstances and thinking, God, humanly speaking, there is no way. But God, here's what you said. Now watch this carefully, because here's what happens. When you and I go to prayer and we bring our big challenge before God, here's what happens to most people. They give God all the details. They tell Him why it looks so bad and why it looks so hopeless and why they feel so helpless. And they give Him all of that and ask God to help them and get up and walk away. You want God to build your confidence? You get on your face before God and you tell Him all of that. You tell Him how bad it is. You tell Him how hopeless you feel. You tell Him if He doesn't intervene, that you don't have a ghost of a chance. And then here's what you do. Having laid out your genuine, heartfelt, gut-level feelings, then you refocus. God, here's what you said. Here's who you are. You said you love me unconditionally. You said you're living and indwelling me. You said you would only act in my behalf that which is good. You said the angel of the Lord encampeth round about me. You said you would fight the battles of those who put their trust in you. When you get your focus on God, listen, and you begin to talk to Him about what you know about Him, and you begin to confess your faith and your trust in Him, and the fact that He is a God who's never failed, God, you're a faithful God, you have to keep your promises. Here's what you said in your word. Listen, time you get up off your knees, you have such an awesome sense of confidence. There's not anything out there that can cause you to tremble one single bit. Why? Because what happens? Because as you drew yourself to God in prayer, God enabled you to see your circumstances in the light of the one who's going to face them on the inside of you is this omnipotent God who controls every single circumstance of life, and therefore because He loves us unconditionally, He has everything under control and only works on our behalf. I don't have to worry about it. I don't have to worry about the outcome, and I don't have to fret, and I don't have to doubt that things are going to turn out right. But you see, the key is the focus. Now watch this. When I tell Him how I feel, that's one thing. And I walk away having told Him what I think and how I feel and how I hurt. If I walk away then, I walk away with the same stuff I carried in there. But if I say, now God, in the light of who You are, and what You have promised, and what You have done in the past, and what You've promised in Your Word, and how You've worked in the saints of old, in the light of that, God, I'm putting my trust in You. How many times have I gotten in the prayer room, or in my study at home, and wept, and felt hopeless, and helpless, and looked out yonder and think, God, it's so far to the end. When will the end ever come? I can't get up there and draw it close to me. I can't change it. I can't fix it. I can't change people's attitudes. I can't fix minds. And be under a big load. By the time I get through talking to him about how absolutely fantastic he is, I'm telling you, it's like Kilimanjaro became one grain of sand on the beach. You know why? That's because of who God is. Drawing close to him in prayer. There's no way for me to tell you, my friend, how very important that is. Knowing who he is, meditating upon his word, and coming to him, listen, by yourself. Tell him, listen, you want to weep? Tell him. If you're angry, tell him you're angry. Just tell it to him exactly like it is. But then don't make the mistake of getting up and walking away. And then why don't you say, now, God, why don't you talk? I've said enough. I can't tell you how this works, except I can tell you this. Something surges within you. Something, and I know what it is. It is the person of the Holy Spirit. What's happening? It is what Paul said. He says, when I feel the weakest, that's when I experience the greatest amount of what? Of the power of God, the confidence that I can go at this again. And I think about times in my life when day after day after day after day after day, after week, after month, after month. Somebody says, well, how do you handle that? One day at a time, one experience at a time, one moment at a time, trusting that the Almighty God who made me a promise, I will never leave you nor forsake you. I will strengthen you. I will enable you. I will make it possible for you to walk through this victoriously, keeping your focus, listening, glued and focused and fastened upon God. There's not anything in life that can shake the confidence that is based absolutely, totally, and completely on God. When Paul said, I can do all things through Christ who strengthens me, here's a man who is beaten, shipwrecked, imprisoned, stoned, left for dead, criticized. They tried to assassinate him everywhere he went. And what is he saying? There is this awesome peace, friends, that passes all human understanding. You wouldn't explain it if I told you. That's what he was saying. You know why? Because this man knew God through the person of Jesus Christ. You know what? He didn't know anything you can't know. Now listen carefully. Every single one of us has the privilege. Every single one of us has the privilege of waking up every morning saying the same thing. Thank you, Father. I know that today, because you're indwelling me, because you love me unconditionally, because you're faithful to keep your promises and you only work in my behalf for what is good for me, I can face this day no matter what, and I will face it victoriously. That's our privilege. Now here's the catch. You listening? Say amen. That's God's awesome provision for every single one of us. Now here's the catch. I have to choose to believe that he's who he says he is and that he will do what he says he will do. If I'm willing to make that choice, I can walk in confidence no matter what. And Father, how grateful we are that you did not leave us here to struggle in life by ourselves. What horrible failures we are. But as the Apostle Paul said, Christ in me, Christ through me, Christ for me, Christ by me. We thank you for loving us enough to live it out through us in our behalf and for your glory. How would you pray for those who are struggling today? Overwhelmed by worry and doubts and fears and uncertainties. I pray for those who've never trusted Jesus as their Savior that today they'll say, yes, Lord, I need you. Asking you to forgive me of my sins and putting my life in your hands. And for those who are struggling, Father, they would look to you, learn to know you, trust you, cry out to you, and believe you in Jesus' name. Amen.
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0: Is your life exciting, or would you have to say, like many people say, Not really. I don't really have any real joy in my life, any real happiness in my life. Would you have to say that life has become more of a drudgery than a delight? More of a jumbled mess than some joyous journey that the Bible talks about? Would you be able to say, or would you have to say, sometimes I just want to throw in the towel and quit. My marriage is a disappointment. My work has lost its challenge. And I'm so tired. In fact, I'm tired all the time. I just like to walk away from it all. And to make matters worse, you're a Christian. And you have these expectations of happiness and joy and peace and contentment, and you don't feel any of that. There was a time in your life when you felt some sense of joy, but somewhere along the way, you lost it. And it's had an effect upon your life. In fact, it's affected every aspect of your life. Well, what caused you to lose that joy? And why is joy so very important in your life? Well, that's what I want to talk about in this message entitled, The Empowering Emotion of Joy. There are lots of emotions we have. There's anger and hostility and bitterness and resentment and jealousy and all the rest. All of these are emotions that tear us down. But joy is an emotion that empowers us. It energizes us. Something happens on the inside of a person when they begin to sense joy. And so what we want to ask is, what does the Word of God say about this all-empowering emotion of joy? Most of us will have to admit, we don't see a lot of people who really are full of joy. We see them sometimes having some seasons of happiness. But what's the difference between happiness and joy? And besides that, does God really expect us to have joy in our heart when we're going through difficulty, hardship, trial, and suffering? When we are hurting because of those whom we love and we see them hurting and sorrowing, does God really and truly expect me to have joy? Well, let's see what he says. And I want you to turn, if you will, to Philippians chapter 4. Philippians chapter 4, remembering that in this book of Philippians, only four chapters, 104 verses, 15 times at least, he mentions joy or rejoicing, which means about every seven verses, Paul, writing from a prison cell, chained to a Roman soldier more than likely, he talks about joy and rejoicing in the Lord. How in the world could he talk about joy and rejoicing in the Lord at the same time being in a prison unless he knows something we don't know or unless he's trying to fake these Philippians out? Well, one thing for certain, he writes four chapters to them. It's full of joy. It's full of rejoicing. And if you notice in the fourth verse of this fourth chapter, he says, rejoice in the Lord always. Again, I will say rejoice. He says, now, in case you wonder what I'm saying, he says, I'm telling you again, rejoice. Now, I want you to hold that fourth chapter and go all the way back to Nehemiah. In the Old Testament, Nehemiah, Esther, Job, Psalms, Proverbs, Nehemiah, and I want you to look at the eighth chapter. And while you're turning there, and I want you to turn there if you will, eighth chapter of Nehemiah, let me tell you what's happening. You recall that the nation of Israel was taken away in Babylonian captivity, and now the time is over, and Nehemiah has led some of the people back to Jerusalem. They've rebuilt the walls and the gates, and now that's all over. They finished on time, and so they've asked Ezra to come and stand before them and to read from the law, that is, to read the Mosaic law, so that they would be reminded of the law that they were to live by. And so they are kneeling down and worshiping and praising God. And I want you to notice what happens here in this eighth chapter, beginning in verse 9 after he'd finished reading the law. Then Nehemiah, who was the governor, and Ezra, the priest and scribe, and the Levites who taught the people, said to all the people, this day is holy to the Lord your God. Do not mourn or weep, for all the people were weeping when they heard the words of the law. That is, weeping out of thanksgiving. Then he said to them, go eat of the fat, drink of the sweet, and send portions to him who has nothing prepared. For this day is holy to our Lord. Do not be grieved, for the joy of the Lord is your strength. Let's say it together. The joy of the Lord is your strength. One more time. The joy of the Lord is your strength. The Apostle Paul understood that. If he had not understood that, he certainly could not have written this epistle to Philippians, which is so full of joy. Not one word about sin mentioned, not the word of sin mentioned here at all, but a word of joy and thanksgiving and praise and peace and contentment. It's full in this book. Now, the issue is, how is it? How is it that a man undergoing suffering and pain and threatened with death, because he knew that he could possibly lose his life as a result of being in that prison? And yet here he is talking about rejoicing in the Lord always. And he says in Thessalonians, the 5th chapter and 16th verse, rejoice always. And so here is a book filled with joy and rejoicing penned by a man who is in a Roman dungeon. How is it that it could be true? Well, what is joy in the first place? Well, joy is gladness. Joy is a sense of cheerfulness. It is a sense of delight. That is, joy is really to take pleasure in something. That is, if I'm joyous about something, I'm pleased with that. So when we talk about rejoicing, we're talking about taking pleasure in. When we're rejoicing, we are delighting in. When we are rejoicing, we are cheerful about something. And so when the Bible says rejoice in the Lord always, notice he says rejoice in the Lord. Be delighted with him. Well, most of us know that passage we love to quote in the 37th Psalm says, delight yourself in the Lord and he will give you the desires of your heart. Be joyful because of your relationship to him. He says he will give you the desires of your heart. Now, Nehemiah says it is this joy of the Lord that is one of these empowering emotions. That is, when a person is able to experience the joy of the Lord, there is strength. There is power to endure, to enable us to face any and every kind of circumstance in life. Now somebody says, well, what's the difference between joy and happiness? Well, here's the difference. Joy is a result of something that goes on within us. Joy has an internal cause. Happiness has an external cause. That is, people are happy when their circumstances are delightful to them. That is, when things are going their way, they have enough of this, they can go here, do that, and relate in a proper way. So they have moments or seasons of happiness. But joy is an abiding emotion that God gives to his children that is a result of something internal and not external, which means that a person who is not a believer, they may have seasons of happiness, but they cannot have the joy of the Lord, because the joy of the Lord is not something that you and I muster up. A person cannot just say, well, I'm just going to be joyous today. A person may attempt in some way or the other, or if they get what they want, satisfy some desire, they may have those happy seasons. But joy is something deeper than that. Joy is much more lasting because of the very nature of it than happiness is. Now, so there's a distinction. So the question is, well, where does it come from? That is, if external happiness comes from the events in my life and the things that we have and the circumstances that surround us, and you can look at the world. When you look at an unbeliever who's undergoing deep, dark circumstances and going through trials and so forth, they're not happy about it. And so they don't have any joy about it. But those of us who are believers have an edge on the world. In fact, we have a big edge on the world. Because you see, what is the source of joy? The source of joy is this. Joy is the result of a personal relationship with Jesus Christ. Look, if you will, in John chapter 15, verse 11. In the 15th chapter of John, John makes this very clear. 15th chapter, the 11th verse. And then I want you to look at the 14th chapter and the 27th verse and compare these for just a moment. Notice what the scripture says in this 11th verse. Jesus speaking, he says, these things I have spoken to you, referring to what he said before, that my joy may be in you and that your joy may be made full. He says, I'm saying these things to you. I'm teaching you these truths in order that you may have my joy and that your joy may be full. And the Bible talks about it being abiding joy. This isn't just a joy that comes and goes by its nature. Now, we can lose our joy, and we'll talk about that in a few moments. But we're talking about joy that he gives. So real, genuine gladness that will last and abides, that sense of contentment, that sense of peace. Look, if you will, in the 14th chapter, just a few verses above this one, and the 27th verse. Look what Jesus said here. He said, peace I leave with you, my peace I give to you, not as the world gives give out to you. Let not your heart be troubled, nor let it be fearful. He says, now, the world has some sense of peace, but he says, my peace I give unto you, not as the world gives. Theirs doesn't last. And it's not based on anything internal. He said, my peace I give to you. Now he says here, these things I've spoken to you that my joy may be in you. And he says that your joy may be full. So what is the source of our joy? The source of our joy, first of all, is a personal relationship with Jesus Christ. A person who does not have a personal relationship with Jesus Christ cannot have joy. They may have seasons of happiness, but not abiding joy. The second thing I want you to notice about its source is this. It is the result of the indwelling presence of the Holy Spirit. in Galatians chapter 5, verse 22. Most of you know that passage, but some of you may not, so look at that if you will. In this fifth chapter of Galatians, when Paul is comparing the life of the believer, those without Christ, without the Holy Spirit, and those who are believers, those who have the Spirit, here's what he says. Those without the Spirit, that is those who are just living by their naturalness, he says, this is the way you'll see them. They're living in their flesh. That is, he says in verse 19, they are, and you can find this in them, immorality, impurity, sensuality, idolatry, sorcery, enmity, strife, jealousy, outburst of anger, disputes, dissensions, factions, envies, drunkenness, carousing. All these things, he says, I've warned you about. But, look if you will in verse 22, but the fruit of the Spirit. That is, without Christ, that's the natural, normal way these things are going to be found in a person's life. But when the Spirit of God comes to indwell, he says the fruit of the Spirit is love. What's the next one? Joy, peace, and so forth. And so the truth is, the source of our joy is the indwelling presence of the Holy Spirit, who releases that joy into your life and my life through us toward others when we have received the Lord Jesus Christ as our personal Savior. So that when you and I are walking in submission to the Holy Spirit, it is natural and normal for us, listen now, to experience joy no matter what is going on in our life. Now, I know exactly what you're thinking. You're saying, now, wait a minute. You're telling me that when I am in pain and I'm going through difficulty and hardship and all the rest, that I can still have joy? You mean to tell me that the Spirit of God's going to give me a sense of joy even when I feel that? Yes, He certainly will. Now, oftentimes, I get tested before I preach a message, and if I don't get tested before, I get tested afterwards. Well, last Sunday, I baptized about 45 people, and some of them were medium size, small size, and large size. And so I probably streamed back a little bit, and so I was getting along fine. And Wednesday, right in the middle of working on this message and being so excited about the joy of the Lord, I reached down and picked up something I should never have tried to do, and all of a sudden, I knew I had a problem. First thing I thought about when I, Lord, now wait a minute, wait a minute. Do you know what the title is Sunday, Lord? Yes, yes, I know what it is. So I had a good opportunity to test out whether I believe this or not. You say, well, did you complain? Sure I complained. Were you happy about having a backache? No, I wasn't happy about it. Could you rejoice? Yes. Yes, I could. It was a good lesson for me to be able to say, yes, I can. Yes, I can rejoice in the Lord, though I was hurting, and though I had to go to the doctor every day and twice a couple of days. Yes, I could rejoice. And so you say, well, now, wait a minute, are you trying to fake us out? Is this some kind of fakey stuff? No. I want to explain to you why. Happiness and joy are not the same. Joy is the gift of God, not based on our circumstances, whether we hurt or whether we are sorrowing over someone else is hurting or not. Joy is the gift of Almighty God that is able to, and listen, the joy of the Lord is our strength. It is in the joy of the Lord that we are able to endure and persevere no matter what's going on in our life. So it is a result, first of all, of a personal relationship with Jesus Christ. Secondly, it is the overflow of the Spirit of God, the Holy Spirit in your life and my life, when we're going through difficulty and hardship and pain, and when we're not. Not only that, listen, the joy of the Lord is going to be found in the person, listen, who places their faith in the Word of God and obeys that word. There's no such thing as living in sin and having the joy of the Lord. There's no such thing as doubting the word of God and having the joy of the Lord. This is why people who doubt their salvation, they don't have any joy. People who say, I don't believe the Bible is true. I don't think all that stuff is true about church and Jesus and resurrection, all those things. They have no joy in their life. They may run out to a ball game or something else and have some moments of happiness at that particular time, but there's no joy in their life because, you see, the truth is joy is limited to those who have placed their trust in Jesus Christ, one in whom the Holy Spirit is dwelling, one in whom the Holy Spirit is living through them the life of Christ, and a person who's placed their faith in the Bible and who is attempting to live by the teachings and the principles of the Word of God. That is what joy is all about. That is the source of joy. And so, therefore, we shouldn't expect a person who is not a believer to have the same kind of feelings that we have. They may have good feelings. Happiness is a good feeling. Joy is something that is deep and abiding. And if you don't have it, nobody can really explain it to you. And if you do have it, my friend, nobody will have to wonder whether it's there or not. All of us who know Christ as our Savior, all of us who allow the Spirit of God to control and guide our life, all of us who believe the Word of God and are attempting to live by it, even though we falter and fall, you say, well, do you lose your joy? Well, you can lose your joy, and I'm going to talk about how to do that. But the moment you and I sin against God, the right response is immediate confession, immediate repentance, and moving on and not allowing ourselves to be dragged down by Satan and all of his harassment. God intends for his people to be joyous people. How many of you love to be around people who are down in the mouth all the time and always complaining about something? Well, we don't. In fact, you see them coming, you say, oh my goodness. And you turn and walk the other way. None of us like that. Well, you say, well, some people are just that way. You know what? They're not that way because God made them. And usually when a person wants to cop out of something, they'll say, well, that's the way God made me. Friend, listen, God didn't make any junk and he didn't make any mistakes. And he didn't make some people the way they have decided he made them. They have decided for themselves that's the way he made them because they won't face the facts of life. And so we're going to come to that in a few moments when we talk about why people lose their joy. And so God has given us this awesome sense of a gift of joy. Now, because he has and because it's something that's not dependent upon our circumstances, what we have to ask is this. That being the source of our joy, let's think for just a moment about it and just look at the scripture, because what I want you to see is it's the will of God that you and I be joyous. He says, rejoice in the Lord. Rejoice in the Lord always. When you and I come in here on Sunday morning, it's an exciting thing to me. Every single Sunday, we come in and we begin to sing and rejoice in the Lord. What happens? Something happens to people's countenance when you first walk out here. Folks sit, you know, sort of like this, and we begin to sing and rejoice and praise the Lord. What happens? Something happens on the inside of you. What happens is, listen, you begin to change your attitude. What happens is when you begin to confess the Lord and sing to him and praise to him, the joy of the Lord begins, listen, it shows on your countenance. When you are rejoicing in the Lord, you're not down in the mouth. You're not complaining and moaning and groaning. He says, listen, there is power. There is power in joy. The joy of the Lord is your strength, your energy. It empowers you. It enables you to persevere and to keep going and keep moving no matter what. It is the will of God. Now, what I want us to do, look at some scriptures. Let's go all the way back to Deuteronomy chapter 16 for a moment. Genesis, Exodus, Leviticus, Numbers, Deuteronomy. Look at the 16th chapter. And the reason I read these chapters out, because some young Christians, they don't know where they are. And we want everybody to open their Bible, everybody to read the scriptures, because it is belief in the Word of God, reading the Word of God, where our belief system is going to increase, and therefore we're going to have joy. What I want you to notice here is Moses is giving the law. Look, if you will, in the 11th verse of the 16th chapter. He said to them, and you shall rejoice before the Lord your God, you and your son and your daughter and your male and female servants, the Levites and so forth who are with you. Look, if you will, in verse 13. You shall celebrate the Feast of Booths 7 days after you've gathered in from your threshing floor and your wine vat. You shall rejoice in your feast and with your sons and so forth. Verse 15. 7 days you shall celebrate a feast to the Lord your God. Last part of that 15th verse. So that you shall be altogether joyful. Hey, listen. When they had those feast days celebrating different aspects of the nation of Israel and their religious rites, these were joyful times. These were times when they were praising and dancing and singing and giving praise to God. They were times of great thanksgiving for God's deliverance and for his salvation. Look, if you will, a couple of chapters in the Psalm. Psalm 32. Look there for just a moment. The 32nd Psalm. And this is just one little verse or two here of many, many, many verses in the Old Testament referred to rejoicing and joying in the Lord. He says in the 32nd chapter of the Psalms, verse 11, he says, be glad in the Lord and rejoice, you righteous ones, and shout for joy, all you who are upright in heart. Chapter 33, sing for joy in the Lord, O you righteous ones. Praise is becoming to the upright. Give thanks to the Lord with the lyre. Now, if you'll turn to the 100th Psalm, which is one of the most familiar ones, this 100th Psalm, look, if you will, in this very first verse, what he says. He says, shout joyfully to the Lord, all the earth. Serve the Lord with gladness. Come before him with joyful singing. For the Lord is good. And so all through the Old Testament, we find God commending joy and encouraging his people to joy and have a wonderful time at these feasts and rejoicing in the Lord. Well, I want you to turn to the 17th chapter of John. And this is the Lord's Prayer. Now, this is the Lord's Prayer, and the one we usually call the Lord's Prayer is the pattern prayer. We say, he said, pray like this, our Father which art in heaven. This is the prayer that Jesus prayed before his crucifixion the night before, praying for his disciples and for us. Listen to what he says in the 17th chapter of John and in the 13th verse. 17th chapter, 13th verse. But now I come to thee, Jesus speaking to the Father, and these things I speak in the world, that they may have my joy made full in themselves. Listen, it is the will and purpose of God that his children be joyful, that we take delight daily in what the Lord is doing in our lives, that we have a sense of gladness in our life about what he's doing, that we are able to endure the difficulties and hardships and persecutions and trials of life no matter what. And in spite of these things, God says we indeed can rejoice in him. And so it is the will of the Father that you and I rejoice in him. And then, of course, he says in 1 Thessalonians chapter 5, verse 16, he says, rejoice evermore. So this isn't something that Paul just had an idea about. This was something, listen, tested and tried in the fire. The Apostle Paul says we can rejoice evermore no matter what is going on in our life. Now, it's very difficult sometimes for us to read the Word of God. And here's what happens. Usually, when we come across a passage like that, if everything is going our way, we say amen. Praise the Lord. Hallelujah. Amen. But if we are hurting and we are suffering and we have pain, here's what we do. We read that verse and it says, rejoice in the Lord always. And again, I'll say rejoice. Let your forbearings, but we just read right over it. You know why? Because somehow, listen carefully, somehow if we feel it somewhere, if we are suffering in our heart for someone else, somehow we can just read right across the passage of Scripture and it doesn't register. Why? Because our emotions oftentimes overpower our mind and our spirit and our thinking. That's why he said it together. He said, rejoice. And again, I say, he says, rejoice. And he said to those Thessalonians, rejoice evermore. And all through this book, rejoice, rejoice, joy, joy, joy. Writing from a prison, they knew he was in prison. He's trying to make a point. The point is this. You do not have to get down in the dumps because difficulty, hardship, and pain, and suffering, and trial are part of our life, because that's going to be a part of everybody's life at some time or the other. So here he says, rejoice in the Lord. Now, he tells us, for example, when he says here, rejoice, that it's his will, he tells us what we're to rejoice about. So what I want you to do, let's just go through some of these passages, because here are some very specific things he says that you and I ought to have joy over. We're to take delight in these things. And some of them may seem a little commonplace, but I want us to follow them anyway. Well, we know what he says in the fourth verse of this fourth chapter, rejoice in the Lord. And that should tell us something about the source of it. It is in our relationship to him, in our walk with him, and our obedience to him. That's where our joy is coming from. He says, rejoice in the Lord. Turn back, if you will, to the second chapter and the 29th verse. Now look what he says here. He's telling us that he's sending Epaphroditus to the Philippians. And so he says in the 29th verse, something that's certainly good for us to remember. He says to them, he says, therefore, receive him, that is Epaphroditus, receive him in the Lord with all joy and hold men like him in high regard. Now, let me ask you something. When someone comes to visit you and you go to the door and open the door, what do you usually say? Glad to see you, right? Glad. You wouldn't say, sorry you came. No, you wouldn't say that. What do? You make them feel what? Welcome. You say to them, I am delighted that you have arrived. I am grateful that you came. I take joy in the fact you had a safe journey. So what he says here, he says you and I are to rejoice in those, or to take joy, he says, in those, our brothers, for example, our sisters. When somebody walks down the aisle, I am joyous over every person who walks down this aisle. Whether they're coming to be saved, to be a part of this fellowship, if, for example, they are coming because they're hurting, I'm rejoicing because they feel free to walk down in front of everybody and to say to me, I'm hurting and I need someone to pray for me. So we want to be joyful over those whom God sends their way. Look back in 2 Corinthians chapter 6. 2 Corinthians chapter 6, and he says here's something else we are to rejoice in. And I want to go through these because if I just give you a little idea, you'll say, well, but where's the Scripture? So here's the Scriptures. Look at this. 2 Corinthians chapter 6. He says, but in everything, commending ourselves as servants of God, in much endurance, in affliction, in hardships, in distresses, in beatings and imprisonments, in tumults and labors, and sleeplessness and hunger, and lots of other things. But then he says in verse 10, as sorrowful, yet always rejoicing. What are we to rejoice in? difficulty, hardship, and pain and suffering. Look back, if you will, to Luke chapter 10. Luke chapter 10, you recall in this passage that Jesus sent his disciples out. And in verse 17 of the 10th chapter of Luke, the Bible says, the seven, they returned with joy. They came back rejoicing over what had happened, saying, Lord, even the demons are subject to us in your name. And he said to them, I was watching Satan fall from heaven like lightning. He said, I knew Satan was being defeated. So they came back saying, Lord, let me tell you what happened. We prayed for this person. We commended this person to you. We cast out this demon. They were rejoicing and praising God. Now listen to what he says. Verse 19. He says, behold, I've given you authority to tread upon serpents and scorpions and over all the power of the enemy, and nothing shall injure you. Nevertheless,

You recall this very familiar passage. Here is something we certainly should be rejoicing about. And you recall this is the story of the three things that were lost. And that is the sheep, the coin, and the son. Look, if you will, what happens when the shepherd finds the sheep in verse 6. And when he comes home, he calls together his friends and his neighbors, saying to them, "Rejoice with me, for I have found my sheep which was lost." And Jesus said, "I tell you that in the same way there will be more joy in heaven over one sinner who repents than over 99 righteous persons who need no repentance." Then he talks about the lady who lost the coin and she found it. So she says, when she has found it, in verse 9, she calls together her friends and neighbors, saying, "Rejoice with me, for I have found the coin which I had lost." In the same way, I tell you, there is joy in the presence of the angels of God over one who repents. Now, I want you to go back to that 15th chapter of John for a moment, and I want you to notice what Jesus is saying here once more and to put a little different emphasis on it. When he says in the 15th chapter of John, verse 11, "These things I've spoken to you that my joy may be in you and that your joy may be made full," he's saying this. He says, you and I should listen, we should rejoice when we hear the word of God. We should be joyous in our heart when we read the promises of our eternal security, the promises of God's, of God's love for us that is absolutely unconditional. When you and I search the scriptures, we begin to read the word of God, what happens? We begin to feel strong, the joy of the Lord. We begin to rejoice in him and thank him, and that something cheers our heart. What is it? It is the assurance that Almighty God is with us and walking with us. And so all through the scriptures, what we find over and over and over again is God doing what? Is God simply reminding us to rejoice and to rejoice and to rejoice. Look, if you will, in the 12th chapter of Romans, for example. And this is a good verse for us to remember. You ought to mark this one down. 12th chapter of Romans in the 14th verse says, look, "Bless those who persecute you, bless and curse not." Verse 15, "Rejoice with those who rejoice, weep with those who weep." Now, does that look like a contradiction to what we're saying? No. Simply this. When he says, for example, let's say that someone has a newborn baby and they call you on the phone and tell you, well, you are going to rejoice and you're delighted and you're cheerful and you want to rejoice over that. He says, but what about when people are weeping? Then we're to weep with them. Does that mean, does that mean I'm to lose my joy when I'm weeping with them? No. You and I can weep with people who are hurting. We can get under their burden and vicariously feel some of the weight of what they're feeling. At the same time, we can rejoice in the Lord. Why? We can rejoice for the privilege of being able to share their burden. We can rejoice knowing in our heart that the God to whom we are praying, even while we are weeping in their behalf, is a God who's going to listen to us, who's going to hear our prayer and strengthen that heart. There are many, many reasons that you and I can rejoice in the Lord, even while we are weeping with people who are hurting and going through sorrowful things in their life. So he makes it very clear. It is the will of God that you and I rejoice, and he's named all these things here, and there are probably many others, many things here that you and I can rejoice over, verse specifically that he speaks of here. Now, when he talks about all these things, the things that you and I go through, and we say, all right, now I understand that it's his will. I understand I'm to rejoice in these things, but what I want to know is this. I want to know, how practical is this? It's one thing for God to say, what I want to know is this practical or is it not? Well, let's see if it is. Did the Apostle Paul, was he sitting in a prison and writing this just because he wanted to be encouraging to the Philippians? No. He was declaring a deep, abiding, indestructible conviction of his life because he had it tested over and over and over again. Well, I want you to turn to a familiar passage of Scripture, Acts chapter 16. You recall in the 16th chapter of Acts what's going on here. This is the chapter in which Paul and Silas have a real problem. This is a real test of their joy. What's happening is they have been preaching and teaching, and this woman who was a fortune teller, who was making her masters a lot of money, was sort of harassing the Apostle Paul and Silas, and so he turned around and said to her, or to the demons in her, "I command you in the name of Jesus Christ to come out of her," and it came out of her that moment. Well, the masters who saw that their hope of profit was gone seized Paul and Silas, dragged them into the marketplace before the authorities, and when they had brought them to the chief magistrates, they said, "These men are throwing our city into confusion, being Jews." What they really meant was, these men have thrown our financial position into confusion, is what they really meant, "and are proclaiming customs which it is not lawful."

0: for us to accept or to observe being Romans. The crowd rose up together against them. The chief magistrates tore their robes off them, proceeded to order them to be beaten with rods. Now, let me ask you a question. How many of you have ever been beaten with rods? Nobody. So the truth is, we don't know how painful this was. Beaten with rods, imagine those bones and ribs and so forth, and beaten with rods. Now, notice what it says. It says, they proceeded to beat them with rods. And when they had inflicted many blows upon them, they threw them into prison, commanding the jailer to guard them securely. And he, having received such a command, threw them into the inner prison, the darkest, most dingy part, and fastened their feet in the stocks. So they were sitting in a very uncomfortable position, and their feet were locked in, and their hands more than likely locked in. And so there they were. Would you agree that that was a very pleasant position? No, it wasn't. Now, I mean, here they are beaten, backs are bloody, mistreated. All they were doing is what Jesus sent them to do. Now, we don't hear them down there saying, God, why'd you let this happen to me? Here I am preaching the gospel and teaching the word of God. Here am I doing the very thing that you call me to do. Now look at me, Lord. Look at me now. Here are my feet in stocks. Here's my hands, blood in my back. And besides that, this is a dark, dirty, dingy prison. God, where are you? No, none of that. You want to know whether it works or not? Listen what happens. Midnight. They must have slept a little bit if they could, and then all of a sudden they woke up. Probably, and got to talking to each other. The more they talked, what happened? The more they talked, next thing you know, they were singing. I don't know what in the world they sang, but I can tell you, whatever it was, it got so joyous and so happy, they began to praise the Lord and shout and sing, and all the prisoners were listening. And what happened? Even God heard it. How do I know? The Bible says, sent an earthquake. Sent an earthquake. What happened? Their socks came loose, jail doors flew wide open. And the guard was absolutely scared to death, because if they escaped, he had lost his life. And so what happens? They just had a big old-fashioned prayer meeting, praising God and thanking him. Now, how in the world could men in stocks, beaten with rods, left bloody, be singing and praising God and shouting during all that time? I'll tell you how. Because these two men knew something. Listen. The Bible says the joy of the Lord is their strength. How can you sing and shout and praise God when your back is bleeding and your hands and feet are in stocks and you can hardly move and you're in a dark, dingy prison? Tell me one way, only one way. Only one way. When you have the joy of the Lord in your heart that strengthens you, empowers you, that no matter how much pain and what you feel and how dark and dingy in the future may look and could lose his life, in spite of all that, what are they doing? Singing and praising God and thanking him and shouting. Why? So here's the question. How could they do it? Now listen carefully. The Bible does not say, rejoice because you're suffering. The Bible doesn't say, have joy in your pain. The Bible says, rejoice in the Lord. The Bible says, rejoice in the Lord always. The Bible says, rejoice in the Lord evermore. We are to rejoice in him. We are to take delight in our Lord in every circumstance, no matter what it is. Well, how in the world can you do that? Well, think about it, for example. Here's the Apostle Paul and Silas down there praising God. What are they rejoicing about? Here's what they're rejoicing about. I can imagine the Apostle Paul was rejoicing in the Lord that on the Damascus Road, he saved him. Not only that, listen, that he transformed his life. And the Apostle Paul was sitting there thinking, more than likely, how many Christians had he put in the same position that he was in? I believe the Apostle Paul was thanking God and rejoicing that now he understood how those people felt that he had persecuted and imprisoned and tried to assassinate. The Apostle Paul was thanking God for his unconditional love for him, the way he treated Christians. The Apostle Paul was thanking God for the wonderful privilege of being able to suffer for the Lord Jesus Christ, which was one of his prayers in the third chapter of the Philippians. He was thanking God and praising God and rejoicing in the Lord that the power of God was still effective, because he just said to that demon, you come out of that woman. He came out. He was praising God and rejoicing in the Lord for her release, rejoicing in the Lord for the awesome testimony of the power of God, rejoicing in the Lord for the wonderful privilege of being a testimony to all those prisoners who are there. Listen, he had many reasons to rejoice in the Lord. He wasn't down there moaning and groaning and complaining like most of us would have been doing. You know why? Because this man's focus was on the living Lord. He had an experience with Jesus Christ that he would never forget, could never escape from, absolutely transformed his life, and he could never be grateful enough. We're not talking about some idealistic kind of philosophy. We're talking about where you and I live. We live with suffering and pain and hardship and heartache and trials in the people's lives as well as our others. We live going through difficulty and hardship and pain. And what happens? God says you to rejoice. No matter what the circumstance is, it is not circumstance. It is the abiding presence of Christ in the presence of the Holy Spirit living on the inside of you. That listen, that when you begin to rejoice in the Lord and praise Him, He says there is strength in the joy of the Lord. There is power in the joy of the Lord. There is an empowering, energizing that goes on. And you know what? I am absolutely confident by the time they got through praising God and shouting and singing, they felt fantastic. How do I know? Because listen, the Bible doesn't say that the jailer had to help them out. The Bible says, next thing you know, here they were beaten and in stocks. The jailer gets saved, and Paul and Silas go home with him and win the rest of his family to Christ, and then he baptized the whole crowd. Now, when somebody says, well, it can just get too tough to rejoice. No, it cannot. You say, but I don't understand how you can rejoice over the loss of loved ones. You don't rejoice over the loss of loved ones. You rejoice in the Lord Jesus Christ, who is your power and strength and enablement to walk through that loss and through that difficulty and through that hardship. Because listen, you and I can rejoice over the fact, God, I don't have to walk through this alone. If I had to walk through this alone, God, I couldn't handle this. But because you're my Savior, my Lord, and my life, you're my strength, you're my joy, you said you would provide every single thing I need. I can do all things through Christ who strengthens me. My God shall supply all your needs according to his riches in glory in Christ Jesus. Either he's who he says he is, he'll do what he says he'll do, or he will not. And get this in your heart. I did not say we're to rejoice over suffering and rejoice over the loss of someone. No, we rejoice in the Lord. We take joy in the Lord. Listen, especially when that person is saved, we can thank God that they're in heaven. There are many things that you and I can thank God for and rejoice over. Does that mean we're to be insensitive to people who are hurting and going through sorrow and loss? No, we're not insensitive. Not insensitive at all. But we know we have an abiding undergirding assurance and confidence that is absolutely unshakable no matter what happens, that our God is sufficient and will be there with us no matter what. That's the kind of God we serve. It's not being insensitive. It's just being who you are. It's being who we are amidst their tears, amidst their heartbreak, amidst their sorrow, amidst those things that rip our heart out. Deep down inside, we can rejoice in the Lord. God, you're all I have at this moment in my life. I thank you for being everything you promised to be. Yes, we can. Look, if you will, in James chapter 1. James chapter 1. I've listened to messages on this passage and thought oftentimes if I were just sitting out there, I would feel like, well, what you do is you just stuff it and move on. No, you don't stuff it. You acknowledge it. Yes, I hurt. Yes, this is pain. God, I can't. It's hard for me to see someone whom I love suffer. Listen to what James says, beginning in this first chapter, verse 2. Consider it all joy, my brethren, when you encounter various trials. Now, does that mean that I'm going to have some horrible difficulty, hardship, pain, a loss, or suffering? And I'm to say, praise the Lord, hallelujah, I'm suffering. Glory to God, I have another problem, another trial. No. Listen to this passage. This is why you have to read a whole passage, not just take it out of context. Listen. Consider it all joy, my brethren, when you encounter various trials, knowing that the testing of your faith, which is what all these trials do to us, it produces endurance. Let endurance have its perfect or mature result. What is that? That you and I may be perfect, mature, and complete, lacking in nothing. What is it I am to rejoice over? Listen carefully. I am to rejoice in the Lord, that in this difficulty and trial, that He can strengthen my faith, that He can teach me to endure, that He can teach me perseverance, that He can teach me to walk through this in spite of what I may feel and what I may hurt. And how I may be treated. God, thank you that you can teach me. This is your opportunity to demonstrate, God, that you are who you say you are. This is your opportunity. I rejoice in the fact you cannot fail me because you're faithful. You see, the key is, where is my focus? Is my focus on my pain? Then I'm going to have a hard time. Is my focus on the suffering of someone else? No, it has to be on Him. that while I get under the load with someone else and feel what they feel and hurt with them, I can still rejoice that I can get under the load with them and help them through those times. That's what he's talking about. He's talking about, listen, count it all joy, not because you're in temptation, but count it all joy because of the results that can result, those things that can result, and that is growth in our spiritual life. God doesn't expect us to stuff it. He doesn't expect us to deny it. And you know, when somebody's hurting, man, how you doing? Doing fine? No, they're not doing fine. They should just go ahead and say, well, you know, I guess I'm telling you the truth. I'm really hurting deep down inside, but I'm trusting the Lord. I know He's going to see me through this. There's nothing wrong with that. Listen, if you got to just stuff it all the time, it's a problem of pride. We all hurt. We all weep. We all suffer. We all go through embarrassing situations and circumstances and losses in our life. So what? That's part of living. That's part of life. We live in a sinful, wicked, vile world where Satan's doing everything he can to separate, destroy everybody he possibly can, especially believers. We don't have to stuff it. We can say, yes, I hurt. Yes, I'm going through pain. Yes, I feel this. Yes, this is tough for me. Yes, I'm not sure how I'm going to get through this. That's a time for us to rejoice in the Lord, not in the fact of what we're going through. And there's a vast difference between the two. And that's where people get them mixed up and say, well, you Christians, you don't really believe that. Yes, we do. Yes, we do. Because we understand the source of it. Somebody says, all right, now. Okay, so you're saying to me that I can go through these difficulties and hardships and trials and tribulations. And, of course, it's not going to be like the Apostle Paul. And so we're not worried about getting beaten with rods and all the things that happen to people. But what we have to ask is this, is how are we to respond? More than likely, everybody in here has something to deal with in life. You'd be a very fortunate person, very unusual, if you don't have something in your life you have to deal with, either in your family, your finances, your friends, loved ones, work, whatever it might be. All of us have things to deal with in life. How are we to deal with them? Honestly, openly, face it like it is, tell it like it is. Don't deny it. Don't try to stuff it. But what are we to do? In spite of what is going on in our life, we are to rejoice in the Lord. Now listen, not in the suffering itself, not in the event, not in the circumstance, but in the Lord, which means we are expressing our confidence in Him. We are expressing our trust in Him. And you see, expressing our trust and our confidence in Him, we know He's going to see us through it. Listen, does He not say, I'll never leave you. I will never leave you nor forsake you. Never, never, never. You know what? As long as I know that He will never leave me, no matter what I'm going through, I can have a sense of joy deep down inside. So what can you and I rejoice over when we're going through a hardship? Think about this. That you've been saved by the grace of Almighty God. Your name is written in the Lamb's Book of Life. That the Heavenly Father who saved you by the death of His Son, Jesus, loves you absolutely unconditionally. You can thank Him that He's living on the inside of you and dwelling you every moment, every day. You can thank Him that He's promised to provide every single thing that you need. You can thank Him and praise Him. You can rejoice over the fact that the Lord who has saved you and is walking with you has promised to meet every single need of your life and who loves you unconditionally, that He understands fully what you and I face. He understands our hurts and our sorrows. We can rejoice. And you see, the issue is the focus. Am I focusing upon the Lord in whom I'm to rejoice, or upon what I feel or the circumstances that surround me? And so therefore, when He said rejoice always, He meant exactly what He said. So here's the difference. You see, if you've never trusted Jesus Christ as your personal Savior, listen, you don't have a personal relationship with Him. You don't have the Holy Spirit living on the inside of you. You're not putting your faith in the Word of God. You're not trusting in His Word and walking obediently to Him. So therefore, you don't have any joy. Now, somebody says, well, now, when I first got saved, I had lots of joy. But somewhere along the way, I've lost it. And a lot of people lose their joy. Many Christians lose their joy. When we lose our joy, we have a terrible testimony. What causes people to lose their joy? Well, I think there are lots of things, but let me just mention a few. See if one of these happens to be where you may be if you've lost your joy. Sometimes people lose their joy because, listen, they can't get over the regrets of past mistakes and past failures. They just can't get beyond those past failures. And so regret clouds their life day by day. There's no joy because somehow they think, but back yonder. But if I'd have. If I'd have this, if I'd have that. Everybody's got a whole list of if I'd have. If I'd have done this, if I'd have done that, if I'd have been this, if I'd have given that, if I'd have done this. Everybody's got a bunch of those. You can't live with regrets. So, first of all, if you've lost your joy over regrets, what you need to do is to thank God for His forgiveness. And remember what He said. He said, where sin abounded, grace did much more abound. We all make mistakes. We all falter. We all fall. We don't live in regrets. We live in the grace of God. Another reason is that some people are fearful of future failure. They're fearful of failure in their life about different, whether it's in their job, family, whatever it might be. Listen, if you try to live out in the future where you don't know and you can't manage and you can't control, you're going to lose your joy. Listen, the Bible says we live by faith. And listen, that's daily faith. What did Jesus say? Ask. He said, give us today our daily bread. He wasn't just talking about wheat. He's talking about everything you and I need. He says, we're to come to Him daily. God, I need strength today. If you're one of those persons who's living in the fear of future failure in some area of your life, you don't have to live like that. You just thank God for today. And you remember that our God who's taking care of today can take care of tomorrow. One of the primary reasons I think people lose their joy is that maybe they've never had any. Let me put it this way. There are those people whose temperaments or whose disposition in life is not joyous. Now, I'm not being critical. I just want to make a point here. When you meet them, they say, how you doing? I mean, they can't smile. I mean, something's bad. I mean, they can always come up. Let me tell you the most exciting things that, yeah, I heard that. And so that's just their disposition. Now, I'm not here to try to change anybody's personality or disposition, but I can tell you this. You don't have to live like that. No matter what you have been through in life, and you may have been scarred and abused and hurt, and your self-image and your sense of self-esteem may be dragging in the mud. You've been mistreated for years and years and years in your life, and you grew up that way. You can't tell anybody one single good reason for being happy. Listen, you may not be happy, but I guarantee you, don't sit on the edge of life. Get in the middle of it. Let people shake your hand and warmly shake you and love you and smile, give you a warm, godly smile, put their arms around you and tell you, happy to meet you, delighted to see you. You know what's going to happen? Something is going to happen to your disposition. Something is going to begin to happen to you. You know what? I'll tell you what's going to happen. Not that anything new is coming in, but what is there that you have stuffed and covered up and clouded and somehow over all these years you've just, no, I'm not this and I'm not that. You know what's going to happen? The real you is going to burst forth. And the joy of the Lord is going to be your strength. And the joy of the Lord is going to be your disposition. The joy of the Lord is going to be on your countenance. And people are going to say, what in the world happened to him or to her? It doesn't make any difference what's happened to you, my friend. God can give you joy. Well, one of the reasons that people lose their joy is they want to suffer with us, and so they want to get under the sorrow. And so they think, well, you know, you can't be cheerful when your best friend's suffering. You can't be rejoicing when your best friend's going through difficulty and hardship and loss. How are you going to be rejoicing? Well, let me ask you a question. When you're hurting and really hurting badly physically, and somebody walks in and says, well, let me tell you how I'm hurting. Let me tell you how bad I feel. Is that what you want to hear? No. You don't want to hear that. You'd rather somebody come to see you who's cheerful, who's got something good to talk about and to talk about the Lord and talk about the good things. And so oftentimes we think we can't show joy because someone else is hurting because we don't want to make them feel bad. Listen, to suffer vicariously means that you and I get under somebody else's load with them and help them with the weight of what they're carrying. What do we do by that? We encourage them. We attempt to cheer them in the Lord. I don't mean something foolish, but to remind them of God's goodness and love, and God's going to walk with you through this, and God's good to you. Look at the good things that have gone on, and look at the possibilities, and what is God in the process of teaching you through all these things in a wonderful, godly fashion, not being critical, not being holier than thou, and not being fakey about it, but genuine joy. You don't lose your joy for someone else. You encourage them and heighten their sense of joy in the midst of their most painful times. Well, one of the primary reasons people lose their joy is sin. You cannot live in sin and have joy. You know what? It's total contradiction. You can't do it. You can't be living in disobedience to God and have joy, because where does it come from? A personal relationship with Him, the overflowing of the Holy Spirit, who says the fruit of the Spirit is joy, and faith and obedience in the Word of God. So therefore, if I'm deliberately, willfully sinning against God, I can't have any joy. You may be able to fake up some happiness, some brief moments, but I'm telling you, joy is not there. You can lose it in those ways. And I simply say to you, you don't have to lose it. If you've lost it, you can regain it. How do you regain it? If it's sin, you ask God to forgive you. What did David say in the 51st Psalm? Having committed adultery with Bathsheba, repented of his sins, he said, listen to this carefully. He did not say, restore unto me my salvation, because he knew that he never lost it. He said, restore unto me the joy of my salvation. Restore unto me, God, the joy that once was mine when I was walking obediently according to your word. So therefore, if it's sin, we repent of our sin. Most of those other areas that we mentioned, you get your focus upon the Lord. And what? It is the will and purpose and plan of God that you and I be joyous and rejoicing in Him and praising Him and thanking Him with peace in our heart and confidence in our soul, that our Heavenly Father is more than adequate through every given situation in life. Thank God He's everything He says He is. And so you say, well, I'm not even a Christian. Then, my friend, there's no way in the world for you to experience joy. It begins with accepting Jesus Christ as your personal Savior. It begins with confessing your sins and telling Him you need His forgiveness and you want joy in your life and you want a change and you want a new sense of direction. You want God to work in your life. You ask Him to forgive you of your sins and tell Him that you're trusting His Son Jesus as your personal Savior. The moment you do that, you're saved by His grace and goodness and love and mercy. And it may be that you're one of those persons who's lost your joy. Listen, stop for a moment and think, where back yonder? What did I do? What was going on that caused me to lose my joy? That somewhere I've just been sort of struggling through life and every day is the day of survival. God, what caused me to lose my joy? And at whatever point you discover where you lost it, you tell Him from this moment on, Father, I'm placing my trust in You as my joy. You're the source of my joy, not my circumstances. I'm not living by my circumstances any longer. I'm going to live on the promise of Your joy. I'm going to rejoice in You no matter what I feel, no matter what my circumstances are. You said the strength, the empowering, the energy that I need is a result of my joy. And Your joy is abiding in me. You said that You prayed that Your joy would be my joy. And so I want to claim Your joy, and I want to sing and praise You and worship You and adore You, not on the basis of my feelings, but on the basis of what You said. You said, is that working up something? No. You know what it is? It's pulling the plug so what is within you can begin to flow. That's what it is. And that is that's the gift of every single child of God, no matter who you are and where you are.
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0: What do you fear most in life? Is it loss of financial security? Is it the loss of your health? Maybe the loss of your job, your vocation, the area in which you have worked all these years? Maybe it's a relationship, or maybe somebody in your family, maybe your children. Maybe the thing that you fear most of all is rejection, or the fear of failure. All of us have those things in life that at times either overwhelm us either for a moment, or some people live in fear all of their lives. They can always come up with something to be afraid of. And what they don't realize is that fear is like poison running through your system. Because when a person lives in fear, ultimately it's going to take its toll on your health, on your emotions, on your spirit, that is your relationship to God. God never intended for you and me to live in fear. This is why Paul said to young Timothy, he said, God has not given you the spirit of fear, but of power and of love and of a sound mind. I wonder, what is it that you're afraid of? What is it that harasses you, gnaws at you? What is it that disturbs you and bothers you? What is it that you wake up with every morning, go to bed with every night? Somehow it just hovers over you, this anxiety, this fear. Well, when he says God did not give you that spirit of fear, then it must come from some other place. And if God did not give it to you, it must not be His will. Then God has some other way to live rather than cloaked by fear. This is the third message in our series entitled The Empowering Emotions. And today we talk about the empowering emotion of courage. And I want you to turn, if you will, to Joshua chapter 1. A wonderful, wonderful chapter in God's Word. One of the most beautiful ones concerning courage. And just to remind you of what courage is the firmness of spirit that faces danger and intense difficulties in life without flinching or retreating. It is the firmness of spirit that faces difficulties, extreme difficulties, hardships, trials in life without flinching or without retreating. And you recall in this particular passage, this is a challenge that God gives to Joshua concerning this matter of courage. Now, I want you to listen carefully. If you will listen to this message and get this truth in your heart and let it sink, I'm here to tell you it's going to help you year after year, event and challenge in your life after challenge, if you'll just recall at least a portion of this message. So let's begin in Joshua chapter 1. Now it came about after the death of Moses, the servant of the Lord, that the Lord spoke to Joshua, the son of Nun, Moses' servant, saying, Moses, my servant, is dead. Now therefore rise, cross this Jordan, you and all this people, to the land which I'm giving to them, to the sons of Israel. Every place on which the sole of your foot treads, I have given it to you just as I spoke to Moses. From the wilderness and this Lebanon, even as far as the great river, the river Euphrates, all the land of the Hittites, as far as the great sea, toward the setting of the sun, will be your territory. Now listen to this. No man will be able to stand before you all the days of your life. Just as I will have been with Moses, I will be with you. I will not fail or forsake you. Be strong and courageous. For you shall give this people possession of the land which I swore to their fathers to give them. Only be strong and very courageous. Be careful to do according to all the law which Moses my servant commanded you. Do not turn from it to the right or to the left, so that you may have success wherever you go. This book of the law shall not depart from your mouth, but you shall meditate on it day and night, so that you may be careful to do according to all that is written therein. Then you will make your way prosperous, and then you'll have success. Have I not commanded you, be strong and courageous? Do not tremble or be dismayed, for the Lord your God is with you wherever you go. What in the world would cause God to say to this man three times, be strong and courageous, be strong and courageous, be strong and courageous? I'll tell you why. Because just like you and I face challenges in life, Joshua was facing the greatest challenge of his life. He'd faced challenges before along with Moses because he'd been his general, had been with him, walked with him many, many years. And now, here's what's happening. Moses is dead. And God is saying to Joshua, Joshua, I'm giving you the responsibility of completing the task, leading the nation of Israel across the Jordan into the promised land. He knew that Joshua understood the awesomeness of this responsibility. And naturally, he would feel very inadequate, very insecure, and more than likely, very fearful. And so he says to him three times, be strong and very courageous. And if you'll think about the position that he's in, here now he's in the position of leading some 2 million people or so, maybe more than that, over the Jordan in the promised land, to take a land that God had promised to Abraham, Isaac, and Jacob, the whole nation of Israel. Not only that, God's greatest leader was now dead. And so naturally, Joshua had some thoughts running through his mind that probably caused him to shiver when he thought about it. Now he has the responsibility that Moses had. Not only that, he had asked himself this question. I wonder if they'll follow me. They just got through mourning Moses' death for 30 days. Now, are these people going to follow me? Suppose I fail in this task. Moses was one of the greatest men who've ever lived, and probably at that time who'd ever lived. And how do I know they're going to want to follow me? And having seen Moses and how God spoke to him and spoke through him and worked through him, who am I to follow in the footsteps of this great man? And more than likely, this must have run through Joshua's mind lots of times because you see, listen, Joshua was with him for 40 years in the wilderness as they wandered in the wilderness. Joshua was with Moses when he watched him walk into Pharaoh's palace, the most powerful man on the earth at that time. And the only thing he had in his hand was a shepherd's staff, and he commanded Pharaoh to let the nation of Israel go. He was with him when he walked to the Red Sea and saw Moses lift that rod and the sea part right before his eyes. And then to watch all the Egyptian charioteers drown in the water when they had all finished crossing. He had watched them as he had gone up to Mount Sinai when God came down in fire and thunder, spoke to him face to face, gave him the law, gave him the commandments. He watched him come down from the mountain with his face so aglow that they could hardly even look upon the face of Moses because he'd been the very presence of the glory of God. He'd watched this man, for example, get water out of a rock. He'd watched miracle after miracle after miracle. And now he had this awesome responsibility, this awesome challenge in his life to take up the responsibility that he left off and to move them into the promised land. I don't think any of us could possibly begin to understand the weight and the burden and the possible fear that must have gripped him when he thought it. Now, the reason I know that God understands where we are is because he said to him three times, be courageous, be very courageous, take courage, Joshua. He knew what he was thinking. He knew what he was feeling. And you see, all of us face those times in our life when we have either those brief moments of fear, when we fear failure in a given situation, or when we fear that someone is going to mistreat us, or when we fear, as we said, the loss of job or loss of health or whatever it might be, loss of loved ones, new job, new challenges in life. All of us have those moments. But you see, the problem is that most people live in fear. They live in fear of all different kinds of things that could possibly happen to them. This is not the will of God. God intends for his children to be courageous, to be bold, to trust him, and to walk in life victoriously, not in defeat. If you are walking and living in fear, you are walking and living in an attitude that is absolutely, totally opposite from what God planned for your life. You'll never be able to enjoy the happiness. You'll never be able to enjoy contentment in your life. You'll never be able to enjoy the will of God as long as you are afraid and live in fear. Some people are afraid of God. Now, if you're living in sin, you have a reason to be afraid. But if you're a child of God, you have no reason to be afraid of him. To fear him means to reverence him, to stand in awe before him, and to acknowledge the greatness of God. But one of the wonderful things about Scripture is that God certainly wants us to realize that he understands why, when we face certain challenges, that even God gives us. For example, let's say here's a young man, and let's say he's in his 30s, doing well in his job, and God begins to work in his life, and finally he realizes that God's calling him to go into the ministry, and he has three children, and therefore he's to take his family, go away to school somewhere. How's he going to make a living? What's his wife going to think about this? How's his children going to grow up? Who's going to pay the bills? He's got lots of questions. It would frighten, and it caused great consternation or frustration and anxiety to any young person, especially a young Christian. And so God understands that. He understands when we walk in the hospital room and we see the condition of someone we love. God understands why we have those fears, but he doesn't want us to live in it. He wants us to live courageously, boldly, confidently, trusting him in every aspect of our life. So it's interesting, and I want to take you through some scriptures. Now listen carefully. I've said this over and over and over again. One of the greatest ways God uses to strengthen our faith, to strengthen us in every single area of our life, is to see what he's done in the past and the lives of others. So I want to take you through some scriptures that should show you how. God was so sensitive to these Old Testament characters. He knew they were afraid. He knew they had reasons to fear in their own human strength. Who would want to have stepped into Moses' shoes? And of course, one of the things that frightened, and I do believe this probably frightened Joshua, one of the things that frightened Joshua most is that he had been with Moses when the people of Israel rebelled against him over and over and over again. And on one occasion, they were going to stone him to death. Well, if they would stone Moses, surely they wouldn't have to think twice to stone Joshua if he crossed them. And so he lived with this. And God said to him, be strong and very courageous. And what I want you to notice here in these scriptures we're going through Because God understands that, He is willing to assure us over and over and over again because He understands that we have natural, normal fears. We're all human beings. There are just some things that get our attention, and oftentimes they will frighten us. And so I want us to look at these passages. I want you to turn with me, if you will, to them. And I want you to mark them. And the two or three principles here I don't want you to forget, because this is so very important when you and I are going through difficulty. So I want us to go back, if you will, and let's start with just go back a couple of pages in your Bible to Deuteronomy chapter 31. Just a few pages there, just the book before, Deuteronomy 31. Now, God is telling the nation of Israel that He's not going to lead them in the promised land, but Joshua is going to be the man that leads them. And so now God, through Moses, is encouraging the whole nation. Listen to what he says in chapter 31, verse 6. He says, "Be strong and courageous. Do not be afraid or tremble at them," talking about their enemies, when they walked into the promised land, Hittites, Jebusites, Hivites, all Philistines, all kinds of enemy. He said, don't be afraid of them. He said, don't tremble before them. For the Lord your God is the one who goes with you. He will not fail you or forsake you. Then Moses called to Joshua and said to him, in the sight of all the people, be strong and courageous, for you shall go with this people into the land which the Lord has sworn to their fathers to give them, and you shall give it to them as an inheritance, which is saying, Joshua, you're the man. Then he says, and the Lord is the one who goes ahead of you. He will be with you. He will not fail you or forsake you. Do not fear or be dismayed. Listen very carefully to what God said to him. Now listen, what God said to Israel, what God said to Joshua, what God said to Moses, he says to every single one of his children who go through difficult, trying times in their life. Listen to what he said. He said two things very significant. Look, if you will, in verse 6. Be strong and courageous. Do not be afraid or tremble at them, for the Lord your God is the one who goes with you. Did you get that? God is going with you. Verse 8, and the Lord is the one who goes ahead of you. He will be with you. He will not fail you or forsake you. Listen to that. He says, first of all, God's going with you. Secondly, God's going ahead of you, which was his way of saying, God will take care of your enemy before you get there. And you recall when gone to Jericho and to Ai and the defeats that they suffered and so forth. But you'll remember in Jericho, for example, that the scripture says that when they sent the spies in, the people had already heard about the victories and the Red Sea experience, and the scripture says that the people had lost heart. They'd lost all courage against these Israelites. God always goes ahead of you and me. Listen to this carefully. Wherever he sends you, he's already there. Wherever he sends you, God is always and already making a way. He is going with you and he is going before you. And he says, I will not leave you. I will not forsake you. Do not fear or be dismayed. Now, I want you to look at verse 6 now. Very important phrase. Be strong and courageous. Do not be afraid or tremble at them. Listen, he knew that if the enemy saw fear in them, if the enemy could detect the slightest bit of fear in them, that you know what they would do? They would just mount up the most awesome attack against their enemy. Now, you and I need to remember this. Whenever we are facing some challenge, whether it's people or whatever it might be in life, you don't tremble before the enemy. You don't tremble in the midst of conflict. You and I, we have to place our faith and our trust in God and be courageous and bold. When your enemy sees you flinching, when they see you about to retreat, when they see you trembling before them, the enemy will always take the upper hand. God says, don't tremble before them. Don't even show a shadow of doubt or fear that I'm going to do exactly what I promised. So, here's what happens. God is encouraging his servant. Then, of course, you and I read a few moments ago in Joshua how he encouraged him. Turn, if you will, to Daniel. Daniel chapter 10. Look at that, if you will. For new Christians, that's Isaiah, Jeremiah, Ezekiel, Daniel. Look at that for a moment. Daniel chapter 10. You know what a great man he was, but listen to this. God is speaking to him, and the scripture says in verse 19, and he said, O man of high esteem, do not be afraid. Peace be with you. Take courage and be courageous. Now, as soon as he spoke this to me, he says, I received strength and said, may my Lord speak, for you have strengthened me. Listen to what he says. He says, you have empowered me. That is, Daniel felt stronger when God said to him, be strong and courageous. Do not be afraid. What is God doing with every one of his servants? Encouraging them to be courageous and strong. You'll know this passage by heart, but turn, if you will, to Mark chapter 6. And if you recall in this 50th verse of the 6th chapter of Mark, also in the 14th chapter of Matthew, this account of the disciples in the ship about to sink, and you'll notice what happens. The Bible says that Jesus came walking on the water. Verse 50 says, all the disciples saw him and were frightened, but immediately he spoke with them and said to them, take courage, it is I, do not be afraid. So even the disciples had their moments of fear. Look, if you will, in Acts chapter 23 for a moment. Here, Paul, in one of the difficult situations in his life, Acts chapter 23. Notice what the scripture says that God said to him. Understanding our fears, understanding why we suffer fear at times in our life. He was about to be assassinated, and the Romans had to take him into their own barracks in order to protect him. And here's what God said to him that night. But on the night immediately following, the Lord stood at his side and said, take courage, for as you have solemnly witnessed to my cause at Jerusalem, so you must witness at Rome also. What I want you to see in these passages, that all through the Old Testament, whenever God sent one of his servants anywhere to do anything in their life, what was he doing? He was doing the same thing he did for them, one after the other. He was going with them. He was going before them. And what was he doing? Encouraging them not to be afraid. He said to Timothy, God has not given you the spirit of fear, but of power and of love and of a sound mind. So when you and I face difficulties, hardships, trials, criticism, rejection, failure, whatever it might be, what is God's word to us? Be strong and very courageous. Do not be afraid. Do not be dismayed. Don't tremble before the circumstance, but rather be courageous and bold and place your faith and your trust in Almighty God. Well, somebody says, okay, I understand that he has encouraged them, but what I want to know is, how do I get this kind of courage? Because there are lots of people, listen, if you've lived with fear and lived with fear and lived with fear for years in your life, maybe something happened back there in your childhood somewhere, or maybe you've been hurt deeply, or you have failed at one or more situations and circumstances in life, then you may feel like, well, you know, I have a reason to be afraid. Look at all the failures in my life. Well, my friend, I want to tell you, listen carefully. If you will listen to this next point, if you will apply these simple four things to your life, God will enable you to overcome all fear, no matter what's going on in your life. And you see, all of this is certainly to be found in the life of Joshua. And so I want you to notice this. So what we're asking here is this. How is it that God can build courage in me so that I can no longer walk in fear and uncertainty? Because you see, you and I live in an uncertain world. There's no question about that. We live around many things that would cause the average person to be afraid. Why do we have security systems in our home and policemen everywhere and all the different kinds of situations and circumstances and anything we can to protect ourselves anyway? Because we live in a fearful world. God does not want his people living fearfully in a fearful world. How do we build courage into our life? All right, I want you to turn back to Joshua chapter 1 for a moment. Now, listen, this is so simple. If you don't watch out, it'll go right by you and you'll say, well, I don't know that I think that's all that important. Yes, it is. Extremely important. I can tell you this, every single one of us, it's somewhere out there in the future, we're going to be challenged by things that will, cause us to fear and overcome us and overwhelm us if we're not careful and don't know how to respond. Doesn't make a difference who you are. Now, listen to this. Listen to what he said to him now, Joshua chapter 1, verse 7. He said, Joshua, only be strong and very courageous. Be careful to do according to all the law which Moses, my servant, commanded you. Do not turn from it to the right or to the left so that you may have success wherever you go. Now watch this. This book of the law, which would have been Genesis, Exodus, Leviticus, Numbers, and Deuteronomy. This book of the law shall not depart from your mouth, but you shall meditate on it day and night, so that you may be careful to do according to all that is written in it. Then you will make your way prosperous. Then you'll have success at leading my people into the promised land. What is the first principle, listen, for building strong courage? It is meditating on the Word of God. What do I mean by meditating on the Word of God? I don't mean by reading the Bible through once a year, though that's fine. I mean simply this. When you and I are facing some circumstance or situation in life, if you don't know a passage of Scripture, you get back in the index of your Bible or concordance, and you find whether it's about guilt or whether it's about your enemies or whatever it might be, find some passages of Scripture that deal with what you are dealing with and begin to meditate upon those. That means to read them and to talk it back to God and ask Him to speak to your heart and open your heart and help you to understand what He is saying to you. That you may have one passage of Scripture you stick with a long time. It may be that He'll send you to several passages, but meditating on the Word. Now He says, meditate on the Word when? Day and night. Now listen to what this passage says. He says, if you want to succeed in life, if you want to prosper in life, this is where you do it. Now, here's what happens. We take a passage like this and we categorize that and put it way back down to several thousand years ago and say, well, that's what God said to Joshua. What God said to Joshua, He meant, listen, for every single one of us to hear and to understand. That's why we've got a Bible. God has preserved this awesome book for us. He says, now listen. You want courage. He says, be strong and very courageous. He said that to him three times. But he told, listen, if he had just said to him, be strong and courageous, strong and courageous, strong and courageous, and didn't tell him how, that would have been rather unfair. How do you tell somebody, well, when you say to somebody, well, stop feeling that way. Haven't you felt real bad about somebody? And somebody says, well, just don't feel that way. What do you mean don't feel that way? If I feel that way, that's the way I feel. Well, just stop feeling that way. Well, how am I going to stop feeling that way? Well, person says, I'm fearful. What do you tell me? Don't be afraid. Why not? Here's the reason. He says, if you and I meditate upon the Word of God, you know what that's doing? Here's what that's doing. That's building into our mind the way God thinks. Now, what does God think? Here's what God says. I will be with you and I will go before you. When I'm reading a passage of Scripture that says God will be with me and God's going before me and going to take care of the situation, I don't have to worry and fret. I can be courageous and bold. What builds courage? Meditating upon the Word of God, because here's what happens. The Word of God begins to be imprinted in your mind, in your spirit. That's why the Holy Spirit can bring Scriptures to your mind. In those fearful moments, listen, be strong and courageous. Fear not, neither be thou dismayed, for the Lord thy God is with thee whithersoever thou goest. An awesome promise to every single one of us. The first time I ever remember reading that verse, my mother gave me that verse the night before I preached my first sermon. She knew I was afraid. It's in my home church, and this is little Charles. And so, you know, everybody comes for a demonstration. And so it's the worst place anybody can start preaching is in your own home church where you grew up, and they know all the bad things you did. And so my mom walked in the bedroom and she says, this is a verse of Scripture the Lord laid on my heart. And she said, I want to give it to you. I memorized that verse before I got to church. And I remember walking up there and standing on the other side of the street by the light pole there and quoting that verse to myself and just reminding myself, now, Lord, when I stand up to preach, don't let me think about who's sitting out there. Let me think about what you said. You would be with me. Listen, every single promise in this book that God has given His servants, they belong to you and me. That's what Paul said in Corinthians. He says these Old Testament events, he says these, why are these there? He says God has preserved them there in order that you and I may avoid the same pitfalls that they fell into. And so how do you develop courage? You get in the Word of God. You get on your knees before Him. You meditate upon the Word. Now, when did He say meditate? Day and night. What does that mean? That means how many times a day? What does that look like? Twice a day, right? That's the minimum. He says, meditate upon the Word of God, what? Day and night. Now people say, well, I read the Bible. That's not what it says. I read it every day. That's not what it says. The truth is, if we were all honest, would it not be true that for most people in their life, they read the Scriptures casually, when they get in trouble, often, sometimes, but we get busy, we say, and we don't have time to do that. Listen, he says, if you want to prosper and you want to succeed in whatever God calls you to do, meditate upon the Word of God day and night. Listen, this is part of our diet. This is our menu. This is our spiritual diet every day. Meditating upon some passage of Scripture day and night, at least twice a day, in the morning or evening, or whether it's at lunchtime or whatever time you have. First of all, if you want your courage built, you've got to think like God thinks. You see, watch this. It doesn't make a difference what you're facing and how bad it seems. When you begin to think the way God thinks about what you're facing, I guarantee you, as Daniel said, you will begin to feel strong and courageous and bold and adequate. Listen, not because it's your adequacy, but it's the adequacy God gives you because you have begun to trust Him that moment to do what? To be who He says He is and to do for you what He says He'll do. First of all, meditating upon the Word of God. Listen to what He says now. Watch this. Look in verse 8. This book of the law shall not depart from your mouth, but you shall meditate on it day and night so that you may be careful to do according to all that is written in it. Then you'll make your way prosperous. Then you'll have success. What was he saying? First of all, if you want strong faith, you meditate upon the Word of God. Secondly, if you want strong faith, you obey the Word of God. Whatever God tells you to do. Listen, nobody can tell me who's a Christian that they can walk in total walk in disobedience to God and have strong courage or faith. Because listen, disobedience short circuits confidence. Disobedience short circuits joy. Disobedience short circuits faith. Disobedience short circuits courage. Listen, if we want courage, we must meditate upon the Word of God, find out what God is saying, and obey His Word. Does that mean you'll never sin? No. But it means when we do, we repent immediately, thank God for showing us what is not right in our life, move on to do exactly what God tells us to do. Very important that you and I meditate upon the Word of God, and listen, obey what He tells us to do. When you and I, listen, we are meditating upon the Word of God and obeying Him, here's what He says. Then you may have success wherever you go. He says, your way will be prosperous and then you'll have success. God with us, God before us, God enabling us, God empowering us. You can't beat that. He says, you will have success in whatever you do in life. And here was a man with an awesome responsibility that was totally overwhelming. He had no way in the world he could ever conjure up enough of anything within himself. God was saying to him, be strong and courageous, be strong and courageous, be strong and courageous. Why? If you'll meditate upon this book, here's what you'll be reminded of every time you meditate upon it, Joshua. I'm with you. I'm going before you. I'm going to strengthen you. I'm going to enable you. I'm going to make your way successful. I'll take care of your enemies. Stay in the Word so you'll think the way I think. What caused a person's faith to falter? You say, well, it's events in life. That's not primary. The reason, the primary reason is they begin to drift away from the Word of God. And you know what happens? They begin to think like the world thinks and think like their friends think and think like other people think. And what happens? When you begin to think the way the world thinks, you're not going to think the way God thinks. And therefore, you're going to begin to suffer. Listen, He couldn't have made this any simpler. What did He say? Meditate on the Word of God day and night. Obey what God tells you to do. Well, there's a third principle I want you to jot down, then I want to give you some scriptures with this one. A third thing that is very important, and that is, listen, not only to meditate upon the Word, not only to obey the Word, but listen, know the promises of God in the Scriptures. Know those promises and claim them. Now, here is one of those awesome promises that I want you to see. And it's interesting because I want to go through some of these men again because I want you to see how important, listen, God thinks it is that they remember this. So let's go back, if you will, and let's start with Moses in the third chapter of Exodus. Genesis, Exodus, the third chapter. And notice, if you will, in this third chapter. Here God is calling Moses now to go to Egypt and liberate the nation of Israel, the Hebrew children. And you remember the conversation, or maybe you remember the conversation, that Moses felt very inadequate. And listen to what happens here in verse 10 of chapter 3. Therefore, come now, and I will send you to Pharaoh, so that you may bring my people, the sons of Israel, out of Egypt. But Moses said to God, who am I that I should go to Pharaoh, and that I should bring the sons of Israel out of Egypt? Now listen. If you don't want to do something for God, you can always come up with a good excuse. Listen to this one. And he said, certainly I will be with you, and this shall be the sign to you that it is I who have sent you. When you have brought the people out of Egypt, you shall worship God at this mountain. And God's made him a promise. But what happens? Deep down inside, he's fully convinced he can't do it. Absolutely can't do it. Listen to this. Who am I that I should go to Pharaoh and that I should bring the sons of Israel out of Egypt? And you recall, again and again and again, he said to him, he said, God, I can't even speak. He said, I don't even know how to speak. And so anytime you and I want an excuse, we can come up with one. Who am I? Said, I can't speak. Besides that, been over there herding sheep for 40 years in the backside of the desert. Who am I? You know what? Listen carefully. Listen, say amen. Amen. It doesn't make any difference who you are. If God is with you and God is going before you, it doesn't make any difference who you are. That's never the issue in God's call. The issue in God's call is obedience. Not who you are, not what you can't do, not what you think you can do, but what has God said? And so what did he say to him? Here's what I want you to notice. He said to him, certainly I will be with you. All right, I want you to turn, if you will, to Jeremiah. Isaiah, Jeremiah, Ezekiel, those chapters there. Jeremiah chapter

doing, assuring him that he would be with him. I said, watch this. To Moses, he said, I'm going with you. Joshua, I'm going with you. Jeremiah, I'm going with you. Look, if you will, in Acts chapter 18 for a moment. Back to the Apostle Paul, because he certainly had his moments. The 18th chapter of Acts. And look, if you will, in the 9th verse. He's been in Corinth, and things are getting a little tough there, and lots of rejection and animosity and hostility. Listen to what happens here. Verse 9. And the Lord said to Paul in the night by a vision, do not be afraid any longer, but go on speaking and do not be silent, for I am with you. No man will attack you in order to harm you, for I have many people in this city. Here's what I want you to notice. Every single time God calls us to do anything, he assures us, I am with you. Now, who is this that's with us? Omnipotence, omniscience, omnipresence, mercy, greatness, power, justice. You see, this is why I said to you over and over and over again, it's so important to you and I know who God is. Who is this God? Because listen, if he says he's going to be with me, I want to know who's going to be with me. What does he have to offer? What can he do? Anytime you and I walk into any situation or circumstance of life, listen, we have the omnipotence of Almighty God behind us to back us up. We have the power of God going before us to make a way. God will make your way prosperous and successful no matter what. If you and I are meditating upon the Word of God, getting understanding of His will, obeying His will, and listen, claiming His promise. What promise? Just one. God's going with me. God's gone before me. He says, I can do all things through Christ who strengthens me. My God will supply all your needs according to His riches in glory. When I think about the promises of God, I can't even come up with a halfway decent reason to be fearful of anything more than just a few moments. That'll be because it hit us on our blind side and weren't expecting it. So how does God build courage in our life? What's number one? What is it? Now, come on, you can do better than that. What's number one? Meditating on the Word of God. How often? Day and night. Secondly, doing what? Obeying the Word of God. And thirdly, doing what? Knowing the promises of God. Now, there's one other that I want you to notice. There may be many others, but these are the four that certainly work in my own heart and life, and they certainly worked in the lives of these men. And that's simply this. That is, listen, recalling God's past faithfulness and victories. Recalling God's past faithfulness and victories. And certainly, this is one of the ways that Joshua was strengthened as he thought back how God had worked through and in Moses year after year and miracle after miracle and Red Sea and walking into Pharaoh and Mount Sinai and all these things over and over and over again. The reason I know that was so important is because here's what God said to him. He said to him in Joshua chapter 1 verse 5, no man will be able to stand before you all the days of your life. Just as I have been with Moses, I will be with you. I will not fail you or forsake you. So all he had to do is remember, God, how were you with Moses? And he knew how he was with Moses. He was with him. Now, when I say remembering God's past faithfulness and his victory, somebody says, well, man, you don't know how many times I failed in life. When I look back, I don't have anything to remember much. Well, it's about that time you got started, so we won't help you get started with some victories in your life. Now listen, he says, remembering past victories. Just as I was with Moses, I'm going to be with you. Now I want you to turn, if you will, to 1 Samuel, and look, if you will, in the 17th chapter. 1 Samuel. Now for young Christians, that's Genesis, Exodus, Leviticus, Numbers, Deuteronomy, Joshua, Judges, Ruth, 1st and 2nd Samuel. 1st Samuel. Look at this, if you will, and look in this 17th chapter. Give you a little background while you're finding this. And you'll recall that Goliath is on the scene. And he's challenging the nation of Israel. King Saul, scared to death, fearful. All the Israelite soldiers are fearful. And they're just shaking in their boots. And up on the scene comes a young shepherd boy by the name of David. And so when he hears what the king says he will give to the man who kills Goliath, then David just walks into the king and says, I volunteer. Well, so what happens? Notice, if you will, and look, beginning in verse 31 of 1 Samuel 17. When the words which David spoke were heard, they told them to Saul, and so he sends for David. And David said to Saul, let no man's heart fail on account of him, your son.

0: servant will go and fight this Philistine. Then Saul said to David, you are not able to go against the Philistine to fight with him, for you are but a youth. Who else said that a few moments ago? Jeremiah. Oh, God, I'm only a young person. He says, you're only but a youth, while he has been a warrior from his youth. David said to Saul, your servant was tending his father's sheep when a lion or a bear came and took a lamb from the flock. I went out after him and attacked him and rescued it from his mouth. And when he rose up against me, I seized him by his beard and struck him and killed him. Your servant has killed both the lion and the bear. And this uncircumcised Philistine will be like one of them, since he has taunted the armies of the living God. David said, the Lord who delivered me from the paw of the lion and from the paw of the bear, he will deliver me from the hand of this Philistine. And Saul said to David, go, and may the Lord be with you. Well, David already knew God was going with him. That's why he volunteered. He was going with him, and he had gone before him. Listen, what was David doing? When he saw old Goliath out there, big as he was, all dressed up in all that armor, David recalled what? Past victories. Am I willing to fight this giant? What has God done for me in the past as a shepherd boy? He's helped me here, and he's seen me through this and fought a lion and a bear. Listen, if I can fight a lion and a bear who has fours that he can run with and big jaws and who is so fast, I'm going to trust God for this uncircumcised Philistine. And you remember what he said to him? I'm going to cut off your head and feed you to the birds and to the beasts of the field. What is it that caused young David to have such courage? He was recalling past victories in his life. And you see, this is why, listen carefully, listen and say amen. Amen. This is why difficulty and hardship is so important. You say, man, I don't want any difficulty and hardship. You know what? You don't have any difficulty and hardship and battles in life. Then what happens? Then your faith is weak. And so what happens? God sends us enough trials and difficulties and hardships. Listen, in small degrees. First of all, it's thimble size. We love those size, don't we? Thimble size, we can handle that. And then sort of pint size, then quart size, half gallon size. I'll tell you what gets us is that 50-gallon drum. That'll get us, won't it? When they come in that size and seem to be overwhelming. But you see, the reason difficulty and hardships and trials in life are so important is because what they're doing is, listen, God gives us victory back then, something small, something a little larger, something even greater. Then when the big battles, the crucial, critical crisis, listen, life-changing, life-threatening circumstances comes and we have to face those crises at the cross of the road and the fork of the road in our life. God, what shall I do at this point? You know I feel overwhelmed. What shall I do, dear God? Listen, it's in those moments that you and I have the difficulties, the hardships, the trials, the failures, the victories, the times of God's faithfulness in the past. And what do? They surge through us. As Daniel said, God, when you said this, I felt strength in my body. I feel strong. It is God's past victories in our life and the wonderful things that he's done in the past that makes it possible for us to face all kinds of circumstances. And I can tell you, I've been a Christian long enough. I've been through enough battles, trials, heartaches, problems, disappointments, difficulties, failures, you name it. And I want to tell you, one of the most empowering things that encourages my heart is to look back over the years and see all the times that not a single solitary time in all the years I've been a believer, God has never failed a single solitary time to walk with me, before me, and make me victorious no matter what. That is the faithfulness of God. It has nothing to do with me as a person. We're talking about how faithful God is. Listen, you try to avoid the difficulties in life. You want to live a life of ease and comfort and pleasure. You're going to miss one of the most awesome opportunities and blessings in life. Listen, when you get thrown in the lion's den and everything around you looks like it's hopeless and their mouths are wide open, then what do? You want to climb up the bars? No. You trust the living God. No matter what's going on, you put your trust in Him. Listen, when we meditate upon the Word of God, we think the way God thinks. We think the way God thinks, we act the way God acts. We act the way God acts, what happens? Everything in heaven comes down upon us as a resource to face any and every circumstance of life, no matter what. This is why I could say to young Timothy, God didn't give you the spirit of fear. God gave you the spirit of power, of love, of sound mind, that is authority, right thinking, loving in your heart, contentment and joy and peace. God wants his people to be courageous and bold, able to face any circumstance of life, because that's when, listen, that's when we have our greatest testimony. When we're able to look at the most difficult times of life, face them squarely. Thank God that he's allowed us to face it. Thank God that he's allowed us to go through it. Thank God for what he's going to do. Thank God that he's already on the other side making way for us. You know what happens? The unbeliever watches your life and says, if she has that, that's what I want. Whatever they believe, I need a dose of that. Then, listen, they want to know the Christ who is sufficient. They want to know a Christ who's adequate. They know they need a God who can encourage them and strengthen them. The unbelieving world needs to see the lives of the people of God living and walking in faith and courage. And I don't think you can separate those two very far. Well, you say, okay, I understand that. Let's see if you do. Number one, in order to build courage, what's number one? Meditation upon the Word of God. What's number two? Obeying the Word of God. What's number three? Knowing the promises of God and claiming them. What's number four? Recalling past faithfulness and victories. God's past faithfulness and victories. Now, we say, all right, well, how does that empower us? Okay, let's look at this. It's certainly true here of Joshua's life. It'll be true in your life and mine. How does it empower us? Well, here's one of the first ways I think that it empowers us, and that is this. It enables us to respond to difficulty and hardship and trials, listen, without the thought of defeat. You know when most people are defeated? They get defeated in their mind. They think, oh, there's no way in the world, God, I can ever handle this. You know what they did? They talked themselves right into defeat. Listen, when you and I have God's courage, when God is building courage into our life, we're able to face difficulty and hardship without the thought of defeat. We think success. Why? Because I'm meditating upon the Word of God, and I'm looking back and seeing how God has strengthened me in the past, given me victories in the past, enabled me in the past. Why should I think that God is going to fail me now? Can't come up with a good reason. So first of all, very important thing is, when you and I are enabled by courage in our life, we don't think defeat. We think victory no matter what. Now listen, here's what Satan will say to you. Well, now just how do you think you're going to manage this? You know what? You just tell Satan that's none of his business, and because you don't even think it's your business. You don't have to figure out how. If you and I obey God, it's God's responsibility to work out the hows of what we do. And you know what? He will show you every day. Listen, step by step, right through. You may have to walk through some things daily. You may have to walk through some things for years. It doesn't make any difference what. God will show you exactly what to do. Therefore, I don't have to figure out, how am I going to work this out? How's all this going to unfold? If my God is in control, listen, the sovereign God of this universe in control of your life and mine, if he's in control, why should I worry about how it's going to work out? My God is going to work it out perfectly. That's the only way he operates. Now, some things may not appear to be perfect to me, and I think, well, now, Lord, why don't you do thus and so? You know what? God's in charge. He's in control. Listen, listen carefully. No matter what someone else does, you and I, we walk in obedience to God. God's going to have his way in our life no matter what. Number one, very important you now realize that we don't start thinking defeat and thinking failure. We think about who God is and what he's done in life. Second thing, very important, how does he empower us? And that is when you and I are willing to exercise courage, here's what happens. When we're able to exercise godly courage, we're able to refuse the fearfulness of those about us. And sometimes one of the worst things that can happen to us is to ask somebody else, what do you think I ought to do? Well, I don't know. I'll tell you, if I were in your shoes, here's what I'd do. Well, you know what? They're not in your shoes, so don't even ask them. Don't even ask them. Because, listen, most people live in fear. Most people, they don't even realize how much fear dominates their life. Don't ask your friends, ask the one who knows exactly what to tell you. Ask God. Now watch this. If you are so busy, you're not meditating upon the Word of God, and you're not talking to him, then all of a sudden you come out of the blue somewhere, so to speak, and say, oh, God, I need you now, Lord. Now I know God doesn't say this because he already has the answer, but humanly speaking, it's like he'd say, where have you been when everything was going your way? It doesn't affect God, it affects us. Because here's what happens. When you're not used to meditating on the Word, you're not used to trusting him, you're not used to walking in courage, and all of a sudden you face something you can't handle, you know what? You have to come a long ways from unbelief and disobedience and rebellion toward God to all of a sudden you're going to believe Him? No. That's why He says, meditate upon the Word day and night. Because our friends, listen, our friends are our enemies. It's amazing to me how negative people are. They feel better if they can cast enough fear on you so you get down here where they are. Well, now you're down here feeling so bad just like I am. I don't even want to be around folks like that. Because I'm telling you, that's not the way God wants us to walk. Now listen carefully. I can look back at times in my life, and I won't get into detail, but simply say this. I can look at many times, if I had listened to my friends, to my enemies, to passerbys, or people who intended to be very helpful, and I love you, and all this kind of stuff, and all these kind of things. If I'd listened to all that junky stuff, you wouldn't be sitting here. I wouldn't be here. This place wouldn't be here. Let me give you an example or two. I remember, for example, when we were purchasing the property that's made it possible for us to do what we're doing today. I had two very good friends, and we had come down to needing almost $3 million, and we come down to the weekend, coming close to the weekend, that we had to write a check on Monday, and this was Thursday, and we needed $1,250,000 at that point. They said, oh, First Baptist Church is going to be embarrassed. It's going to be on front page. Borrowed all this money. Couldn't do it. You're going to trust God, and it didn't happen. I mean, these guys were trembling. Don't you think? I mean, don't you think just in case? No. I knew that if I had absolutely one single out, God wouldn't accomplish His purpose. Now, do I ever have any fearful moments? Do I look human? Absolutely. I have my fearful moments. You know what I do every time I get in a fearful moment? I get in this book. And I'd go to a single passage of Scripture. And here's the Scripture I went to. I'm going to give it to you right now. Every time I'd feel those anxious moments, I'd get on my face before God. And I would come to the 77th Psalm. But it's in the Living Bible translation, so it won't be in this one. And I'd read this passage. O God, Your ways are holy. Where is there any other God as mighty as You? You're a God of miracles and wonders. You still demonstrate Your awesome power. I'd read that verse of Scripture and get up and walk away and thank God. Not going to the bank, not going anywhere, not going to talk to anybody. I'm going to trust You no matter what. Now, some say, these are two dear friends of mine. One of them still living. Still a member of our fellowship. Men who loved God, loved me, loved this church. But you see, they were fearful at that moment. But you're talking about something that skyrocketed their faith. I guarantee you what happened skyrocketed theirs because we got every dime of it by Monday. I'm not saying you shouldn't listen to godly counsel, but I'm saying, my friend, if you just go around seeking everybody else's opinion, because I've been through some difficult times in my life, and one not too long ago, and so, oh, you know what? Here's what's going to happen. They've got this, and they've got that, and they've got the other, and here's what's going to happen. No, ain't no way in the world. You know what I said? I said to this fellow, I said, there's one thing you forgot. He said, well, what's that? God. It's just that simple. God. You see, you don't try to work out circumstances. You trust God. And so therefore, you know how to be courageous and bold. We don't show any fear. You may have moments of it, but it needs to be brief moments of it. Something hits you in a blind side and you don't realize it's coming. I can understand that. But you don't stay fearful. Fearful is a destroyer. Destroy your peace and your contentment and your love and your joy and everything else. So what happens? You don't listen to that kind of stuff. You just trust the Lord and be courageous and bold. Then I think, as I think about how it empowers us, it empowers you and me to take strong stands in the midst of great pressure. It empowers us to take strong stands for what is right amidst great pressure. And sometimes that's on your job, sometimes it's among your friends or whatever it might be. Godly courage will enable you to take strong stands amidst great pressure. The fourth thing I mention is simply this, and that is, it will enable you to obey God without the fear of the consequences. You see, it's fear of consequences that oftentimes keep us from obeying God. Well, suppose this happens and suppose that happens. Listen, if you're walking in courage, putting your trust in God, you won't worry about the consequences. Why? Because here's the promise. I'm going before you and I'm going with you. If He's going before me, He's already going to take care of the consequences. If He's going with me, He's going to guide me moment by moment, step by step, to know exactly what to do. So when I think about how courage empowers us, the truth is, listen, you can't live a happy life. You can't live a joyful life. You can't live a confident life. You can't live a life of faith. You can't live a life of obedience. Your life's not going to count unless there's courage. And I'll tell you, there's not a whole lot of courage going on today. Whether it's in the area of politics or medicine or religion or whatever it might be, there are a lot of people who rah, rah, rah till the pressure gets on. God is looking for godly men and women who have courage, who are brave enough in their heart to stand for what is right, to do the right thing. And no matter what, walk obediently before God, whether they're understood or misunderstood. Whether they have acceptance or rejection, that's not even the issue. The issue is, God, what would you have me to do? And then courageously and boldly claim his promises that he's going with you and he's going before you. And my friend, you know what will happen? In your life, he says, you may have success wherever you go. Your way will be prosperous and then you'll have success. For the Lord your God is with you wherever you go. Now listen, if you've listened to this message, you've heard enough truth to enable you, strengthen you, build up your courage in your life to face any single circumstance, no matter what. And you know what happened? It all hinges on this book. Meditating upon the Word of God day and night, obeying what He says, claiming His promises, and recalling His past victories. You know what will happen? You begin to stack up some awesome victories in your life. And as the years go by, your faith becomes stronger, your courage becomes, listen, you become more bold. Listen, you'll have the courage to speak those things that you know need to be spoken. You'll have the courage to speak the truth when everybody around you believes something else. You'll have the courage to do what's right when everybody else around you is telling you to do something else. God is looking for godly, bold, courageous men and women to bear witness of the marvelous, wonderful truth of the resurrection of Jesus Christ, of His saving power, of His coming again, and of His willingness to forgive sin, no matter what, no matter where, and no matter who. And Father, we love you and praise you and bless you for your faithfulness to us. We pray the Spirit of the living God will work in the heart of every single person who hears this message. Etch it into their mind. Drive it into their heart. Encourage them, Father, is my prayer. Let them walk with boldness and confidence and humility. Strength and in the adequacy that you and you alone can provide is my prayer in Jesus' name. Amen.
1: What if God gave you what you want, but it came with something you didn't expect? With Insight for Believers, here's A Moment with Charles Stanley.
0: If you could say it to Paul, Paul, if you had one place you'd like to share the gospel, where would it be? He'd probably say, in Nero's household. That's my ultimate objective. Well, what happens? They send one of the Praetorian guards into either be chained to Paul, or at this time it may have been that he was free to move around. So what did the guard have to do but just stand there? So one by one, Paul shared his faith with those Roman soldiers. One by one by one. Now think, he could be preaching to a whole church out in the field somewhere, but now the guard was a captive audience. You see, they said, we've got Paul captive. Now that wasn't it at all. Paul had them captive one at a time. Those fellows thought they were doing their duty. God gave them one of the greatest opportunities of a lifetime. They were jailed up with God's greatest servant of the day. So what did he do? He had a whole different congregation. So one by one, he shared his faith. And if you look in the last chapter of Philippians, in the last couple of verses here, in the 21st verse, he says to them, greet every saint in Christ Jesus, the brethren who are with me greet you. All the saints greet you, especially those of what? Caesar's household. God left them there long enough till enough of these soldiers were saved. And history says that it took another generation before the very families of the Caesars began to be converted. But you see, Paul was in no hurry. He committed himself to be obedient to Jesus Christ, to follow Jesus Christ when and wherever he sent him. Because you see, he says it's no longer I that liveth anyway, but Christ Jesus now lives within me. And for me to live is Christ to live. He made a commitment. Listen, you know what the bottom line of learning to live with frustration is? The bottom line of learning to live with frustration, either for a period of time or for the rest of our life, is that we are committed to Jesus Christ
2: period.
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0: Frustration cannot be relegated to the devil. He may be the channel through which it comes, but God allows certain frustrations in our life for our own spiritual maturing or to accomplish something that God wants to accomplish that is totally beyond our understanding, thinking, or comprehension.
1: If we're really honest, most of our prayers are usually focused on how life could be easier. But today on In Touch, the teaching ministry of Dr. Charles Stanley will see that God does substantial work in our individual lives through adversity. Be open to a shift in your perspective as you see what Scripture says about learning to live with frustrations.
0: Would you turn to Philippians chapter 1? And this morning, there are some principles here that will help all of us to deal with frustrations. He says, beginning in verse 12, "Now I want you to know, brethren, that my circumstances have turned out for the greater progress of the furtherance of the gospel, so that my imprisonment in the cause of Christ has become well known throughout the whole Praetorian Guard and to everyone else. And that most of the brethren, trusting in the Lord because of my imprisonment, have far more courage to speak the word of God without fear. Some, to be sure, are preaching Christ even from envy and strife, but some also from goodwill. The latter do it out of love, knowing that I am appointed for the defense of the gospel. The former proclaim Christ out of selfish ambition, rather than from pure motives, thinking to cause me distress in my imprisonment. What then? Only that in every way, whether in pretense or in truth, Christ is proclaimed, and in this I rejoice. Yes, and I will rejoice, for I know that this shall turn out for my deliverance through your prayers and the provision of the Spirit of Jesus Christ, according to my earnest expectation and hope, that I shall not be put to shame in everything, but that with all boldness Christ shall even now as always be exalted in my body, whether by life or by death." So he says in this 21st verse, he says, for me to live is Christ to live. For me to die is for my gain. And then if you'll notice, in the second chapter and the 8th verse, which is one of the most important passages in the whole Bible on the life of Christ in this second chapter, he says, and I believe Paul would have said it this way. I believe he said, here's what I'm learning. And that is in verse 5, "Have this mind in yourselves, which was also in Christ Jesus, who, although he existed in the form of God, did not regard equality with God a thing to be grasped, but emptied of himself, taken the form of a bondservant and being made in the likeness of men. And being found in appearance as a man, he humbled himself by becoming obedient to the point of death, even the death of the cross." Now here's what he was saying. Paul said, I'm learning how to be a servant. In whatever circumstance I find myself, even obedient in servitude, even if I know it means my death. You see, Paul had made a commitment in his life. Listen, the commitment he made had something to do with being able to live in a small circle, totally surrounded by frustrating circumstances, but unmoved and unruffled by those circumstances. Because you see, his focus was upon the positive. His focus was upon God. And his focus was not upon his circumstances. Now look in chapter 4 again, if you will, just for a moment. Look, if you will, beginning in verse 17 here. Now he's speaking about giving again. He says, not that I seek the gift itself, but I seek for the profit which increases to your account. He wants God to do something in their lives. But I've received, listen, here is in prison now, but I have received everything in full and have an abundance. I am amply supplied.
2: You know why Paul wasn't walking around the prison and wringing his hands and worried about all the people in Corinth and the people in Philippi and the people in Berea and Thessalonica and Lystra and Iconium and all these places? The reason he wasn't is because he had learned to keep his focus upon God and commit himself totally to God and leave all of that in the hands of God. Second thing I want you to notice that it leads into that is this. And that is, number two, is that Paul had learned to dignify his frustrations. Now watch this. Here's what we do sometimes. When we become frustrated and cannot achieve, what do? We say, I can't. What's the matter with me? What have I done? Why aren't things working out for me? What we do without realizing it is we build a case against ourselves. But Paul didn't do that. Paul didn't say, what have I done to merit prison? Why can't I get out of this place? He didn't do any of that. Paul focused upon the positive, and secondly, he learned to dignify the very thing that would have humiliated most people. The question is not, is he or is he not in prison? The question is, whose prisoner is he? Is he Nero's prisoner, or is he the prisoner of the Lord Jesus Christ? He says throughout his epistles, he said, Paul, the what? The bond slave of Jesus Christ. He saw himself as a slave. So when he looked upon himself as a prisoner, he was praising and rejoicing that what? He was counted worthy of being a prisoner of Jesus Christ his Lord. So you see, one of the things that made it possible for him to live with his frustration in this period is he kept his focus right. His focus on the circumstance was he was in prison, but he had everything he needed. They had sent him a wonderful message about what was going on in Philippi. The gospel was being furthered. And here he was imprisoned as a prisoner, a representative and ambassador of Jesus Christ. Now listen. Paul learned how to live with the circumstances. You see, when men, it's interesting. Oftentimes when men and women learn to live with them, and God accomplishes his purpose for allowing them, God breaks open the circumstance and they become free. And I wonder how many times God wants to remove the circumstance that hinders us, the things that frustrate us, but he will not remove them because we stubbornly will not learn our lesson. I can look in my own life and see the same thing. That sometimes it's taken me so long to learn some simple lessons that God was trying to teach me. So he just keep the pressure on, keep the frustration there, keep the circumstances small enough until finally just had to ultimately give up out of desperation. So that what we must do is to get the proper attitude, which Paul, of course, had here. So first of all, he asked himself the question, whose prisoner was it? He says, man, I'm an ambassador. I'm here in the name of Jesus Christ. You said, I don't want to be in prison in anybody's name. Yeah, but you see, Paul made a commitment. He says, in essence, this is his commitment. For me to live is Christ to live. Wherever I am, whatever the circumstances, whenever, however, makes no difference. For me to live is Christ to live. So, if that be true, whose responsibility was it to send him or allow him to go wherever he wanted him to go? None other than Jesus Christ, whom he represented. If you and I could see ourselves as Paul, for me to live is Christ to live because Christ is living within me. And if Christ is living within me, then for me to live is Christ to live. If Christ is living within me and my life is Christ's life, then what difference does it make where I am? That is, if I am committed to his will and not my will. If I'm committed to getting my thing done regardless, then I have a problem. If I am committed to the will of God, period, then wherever God sees fit to send me, in whatever circumstances, then I have reason to rejoice because God, who is my Lord, is controlling my life. Look at verse 12, chapter 1. Now I want you to know, brethren, that my circumstances, listen, have turned out for the greater progress of the gospel. So he could rejoice. He could rejoice because he could dignify his imprisonment. Now watch this. First of all, he's there as an ambassador of Jesus Christ. Is he any less missionary, any less preacher, any less witness, any less effective in prison than he is in the streets of Lystra, Iconium, Antioch, or Jerusalem? No less effective at all. So he has no real reason to let his frustration humiliate him or in any way hinder his self-image or even hinder what he wants to accomplish. Because he says in verse 12, it's turned out for the progress of the gospel so that my imprisonment in the cause of Christ has become well known throughout the whole Praetorian Guard, which may have been somewhere close to 9,000 men. He says not on that, he says the whole Praetorian Guard and everyone else. Everybody in Caesar's household knew that the man who was the most effective, the man who was changing and turning his world upside down, was over there in prison. But everybody who knew about him knew they didn't have his spirit imprisoned. His spirit was free. And even while he was in prison, he says, the gospel is being furthered. There is progress in getting the gospel out. So the reason Paul wasn't wringing his hands and walking around the jail is because he'd learned to keep his focus on things that are good. His mind was on Christ. Here he is, indwelt by Christ. He said, I'm crucified with Christ. Nevertheless, I live, yet not I, but Christ lives in me. For me to live is Christ to live. I am Christ's ambassador. All things that work together for good. I am imprisoned physically in Rome, but not in my spirit. For the spirit of Paul was still out there in those churches, permeating, saturating. Men and women were sharing the gospel of Jesus Christ, still motivated by the message of the apostle Paul when he was in that town, motivated by his bravery and courage and boldness, because even they were hearing that in prison, the guards are being saved. You cannot imprison the spirit of a man or woman who understands their true relationship to Jesus Christ any more than you can bury a saint when he or she dies. You can't bury a child of God. Put their body in the casket, lower them in the grave, but you never put a saint in a grave. It is absolutely divinely impossible to bury a saint. The body is committed to the earth, but to be absent from the body, present with the Lord. So Paul dignified his position. He wasn't humiliated for being in prison. He was rejoicing in the Lord. Now I want you to see this third thing that's so very important. Paul learned to capitalize on his frustration. Now this is a real key. Did you know some of the greatest athletes, some of the greatest inventors, some of the greatest poets, musicians, you name it, some of the greats of the world, many of them have been people who've had those frustrations. Football players with one hand. Some of the greatest musicians of history couldn't hear. Some of the greatest writers couldn't see. And some people with no legs have achieved more than thousands upon thousands with every area of their body there. Paul learned to capitalize on his frustration because he had his mind on Jesus Christ. Let this mind be in you. Focus your mind upon these things. And he majored on having enough. The gospel was getting out. He majored in his little circle of frustration on the things that were good, and as a result of that, he, by God's divine direction, was able to capitalize on his frustration of being in prison. Now watch this. Chapter 1, verse 20, look if you will. He says, according to my earnest expectation and hope that I shall not be put to shame in anything, but that with all boldness Christ shall even now, as always, be exalted in my body, whether by life or by death. Paul said, one thing I'm going to capitalize on here is this. If they execute me, it will be to the glory of Almighty God. Because he knew that Paul knew that if they executed him, there'd only be one result. The flame within the church of Jesus Christ would grow brighter. Can somebody tell me how he knew that? Stephen. He stood by and watched Stephen stoned to death. And Paul was a very wise, discerning man, and he watched the death of Stephen just blossom the church. Here he is in prison, and he's going to capitalize on being there. What is a normal frustration and a point of fear? He knows, he says, for me to live is Christ. Listen and watch this. For me to live is Christ to live. But if I die, not only will I be the gainer, he says, but the church is going to blossom. The blood of the martyrs seeds the church, fans the flame of the gospel of Jesus Christ. So when Paul looked at himself in prison, there was no way to lose. If they killed him, what? If they killed him, he'd be with the Lord. Not only that, but the church would grow and blossom because he knew that God would raise up 1,000 more Pauls. God isn't dependent on any one man for anything. But you see, he made a commitment. Listen. You know what the bottom line of learning to live with frustration is? The bottom line of learning to live with frustration, either for a period of time or for the rest of our life, is that we are committed to Jesus Christ, period. No strings, no reservations. God, whatever you want for my life, wherever you want it, whenever you want it, I am committed. Whether I like it or not, I am committed to whatever you call me for. It is when we chomp against the bits and we strive to ward off the frustration and to break through it and to manhandle it, whatever it takes, it says something about our commitment to Jesus Christ. And then just think about this last thing. What would the New Testament be without the book of Ephesians? One of the greatest books in the Bible, they're all great. What would it be like without Colossians? What would it be like without Philippians? What were the New Testament? And you see, it is in prison that Paul wrote these great epistles. Colossians, just unfolding Jesus Christ. Ephesians, unfolding the work of the church. Philippians, our whole mindset, and that is to be in the likeness of Christ in our thinking, and that is to serve other people. You see, prison didn't frustrate Paul. He capitalized on it. And here's how he capitalized on it. Listen. As long as he was out of prison, he was going from place to place. But think about this for a moment. In prison, it was very quiet. He had nobody to disturb him. He didn't even have a schedule. He didn't have to go preach anywhere. All Paul had to do is to think and to contemplate and to pray and to share his faith. Listen to God and write these great eternal epistles so that 2,000 years later, you and I could be saying, thank you, God. Thank you, thank you, thank you for our relationship in Jesus Christ, which is described probably as well in Ephesians, Philippians, and Colossians, better than any of the books in the Bible. Our personal relationship to Jesus Christ. He capitalized on his frustration. And I want to ask you, how shall we respond to frustration? Shall we learn to rejoice in it? Shall we learn to dignify it for what it is and see it from where it's coming from? And will we allow God to show us how to capitalize on it, to be a blessing to someone else?
1: God can use your frustrations and difficulties to mature you spiritually and to impact the lives of those around you. 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Sometimes God gives us what we want in an unusual way. 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
1: What if God gave you what you want, but it came with something you didn't expect? 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
2: If you could say to Paul, "Paul, if you had one place you'd like to share the gospel, where would it be?" He'd probably say, "In Nero's household. That's where I'd really, that's my ultimate objective." Well, what happens? They send one of the Praetorian guards in to either be chained to Paul, or at this time it may have been that he was free to move around. So what did the guard have to do but just stand there? So one by one, Paul shared his faith with those Roman soldiers. One by one by one. Now think, he could be preaching to a whole church out in the field somewhere, but now he had the guard was the captive audience. You see, they said, "We've got Paul captive." Now that wasn't it at all. Paul had them captive one at a time. Those fellows thought they were doing their duty. God gave them one of the greatest opportunities of a lifetime. They were jailed up with God's greatest servant of the day. So what did he do? He had a whole different congregation. So one by one, he shared his faith. And if you look in the last chapter of Philippians, in the last couple of verses here, in the 21st verse, he says to them, "Greet every saint in Christ Jesus. The brethren who are with me greet you. All the saints greet you, especially those of" what? "Caesar's household." God left them there long enough till enough of these soldiers were saved. And history says that it took another generation before the very families of the Caesars began to be converted. But you see, Paul was in no hurry. He committed himself to be obedient to Jesus Christ, to follow Jesus Christ when and wherever he sent him, because you see, he says, "It's no longer I that liveth anyway, but Christ Jesus now lives within me, and for me to live is Christ to live." He made a commitment. Listen, you know what the bottom line of learning to live with frustration is? The bottom line of learning to live with frustration, either for a period of time or for the rest of our life, is that we are committed to Jesus Christ. Period.
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0: Behind everything that God does, there's a divine purpose. Sometimes those purposes are very clear. Sometimes they're almost mysterious. God, what are you up to in my life? So sometimes they seem to leave us hopelessly, helplessly wondering, Lord, what are you up to? But there's one thing for absolute certain. He has made it very clear in the Bible why he gave us this book. Why did God give us this book we call the eternal Word of God? This infallible, inerrant, eternal Word of the living God, penned by some 40 men over a period of almost 1,600 years, from different vocations in life, from three different continents, and yet, even though written for some 1,600 years, no inconsistencies, no contradictions whatsoever, one central theme from Genesis to Revelation, absolutely inexhaustible in its depth of meaning, and absolutely indestructible in its presence, and always on the bestsellers list in the marketplace, no matter what. Why did God give us this book we call the Holy Bible? They come in all kinds of versions, and yet, in essence, it is simply the living Word of the living God. Why did he give it to us? Well, that's what I want to talk about in this message, and I want you to turn, if you will, to 2 Timothy chapter 3. 2 Timothy chapter 3, the Apostle Paul writing to Timothy tells us exactly why he gives us his word. And you will recall that one of the major problems that the Apostle Paul had after he established his churches was the fact that deceivers, that is, he says, evil workers, those who did not know the truth, would slip in and try to cause all kind of confusion by preaching all kinds of false doctrine. And so he says to Timothy here, beginning in verse 13, but evil men and impostors will proceed from bad to worse, deceiving and being deceived. You, however, speaking to Timothy, continue in the things you've learned and become convinced of, knowing from whom you have learned them, and that from childhood you have known the sacred writings which are able to give you the wisdom that leads to salvation through faith which is in Christ Jesus. All Scripture is inspired by God and profitable for teaching, for reproof, for correction, for instruction in righteousness or training in righteousness, that the man of God may be adequate, equipped for every good work. Now, notice, if you will, that he said to him, he said, now, you, however, continue the things that you've learned. He said, now, Timothy, you have learned the truth. In fact, he said, you have known the sacred writings from your childhood. How did he know that? Well, if you go back to the first chapter of 2 Timothy in the fifth verse, this was just Paul's way of underlining to Timothy how very important it was that he would stick by his belief system. He said, remember where you learned these things. Where was that? He says in verse 5 of 2 Timothy chapter 1, for I am mindful of the sincere faith within you, which first dwelt in your grandmother Lois and your mother Eunice, and I am sure that it's in you as well. So the Apostle Paul knew how well instructed and established and settled Timothy was, because his grandmother Lois was a godly woman, his mother Eunice was a godly woman, and now the Apostle Paul knew also that he too had been teaching young Timothy the truth. And so he says, you continue in these things. That is, stay by the stuff that you've learned that you know to be true. Well, you'll notice something that the Apostle Paul says here in this 16th verse. He says, all Scripture is inspired by God and is profitable for several things. Now, when he says something is profitable, that is certainly a word that gets Americans' attention. What's profitable? That is, something that's profitable means I'm going to gain something from it. I'm going to benefit from it in some way. And so he says, the Word of God is profitable to us. Now, I want you to turn, if you will, to Luke chapter 11. Because before we start talking about what this is all about, I want us to see what Jesus said in this 11th chapter of Luke about the Word of God. Because the Word of God is profitable. If it's not profitable, we'd be wasting our time listening or reading it or trying to apply it to our life. Luke 11, verse 28 says, Jesus speaking, but he said, On the contrary, blessed are those who hear the word of God and observe it. Not just hear it, but he says hear it and observe it. Turn to the last book of the Bible, the book of the Revelation, and you'll notice in the very first chapter of the Revelation, when Jesus is speaking to John, giving him now this awesome revelation of future things, things that are going to happen. Listen to what he said in this first chapter and the third verse. He says, blessed is he who reads and those who hear the words of the prophecy and heed the things which are written in it, for the time is near. Not enough just to hear it, but he says, read it and heed those things. Turn back, if you will, to 1 Thessalonians chapter 2 for a moment. I want you to notice a passage here. 1 Thessalonians. And look, if you will, in the second chapter and the 13th verse. All of these have to do with the fact that God says reading and hearing and obeying his word is profitable to us. Verse 13. And for this reason, we also constantly thank God that when you received from us the word of God's message and you accepted it not as the word of men, but for what it really is, the word of God, which also performs its work in you who believe. He says, when you and I read, study the word of God, it performs its work in us because that is the power of God's word. He says, for example, as the rains come down from heaven and the snow and waters the earth and gives seed to the sower and bread to the eater, he says, so shall my word be that goes forth out of my mouth. It shall not return to me void. And so very important that you now realize that the word of God is profitable to us. If you'll notice a warning in Hebrews chapter 4, look if you will in verse 2. We're talking here about those Old Testament saints and one of the failures that they had as they listened to God's word. Look at the second verse of the fourth chapter. He says, for indeed, we have had good news preached to us, just as they also, Old Testament saints. But the word they heard did not profit them because it was not united by faith in those who heard it. Now look at this. We've heard Jesus say, for example, you hear it and you obey it, you reverence it. Hear it and heed it. And he says here, it is not profitable. The word of God is not profitable if a person does not unite it by faith. That is, believe it. And if you and I really and truly believe it, we will obey it. Now, how do I know when a person is profiting from the word or not? Well, somebody says, well, how do I profit from the word? Well, let me say, first of all, that owning a Bible does not mean that you profit from it. Secondly, carrying it with you does not mean that you profit from it. In fact, you could have a whole stack of Bibles. NASB, New King James, King James, NIV, NE, you just name it. BBBBB, we got all kinds of translations. And you know what? None of them are profitable unless three things are true. First of all, that I read it or listen to it. Secondly, that I believe what I read and hear. And thirdly, that I apply it to my heart or obey it. You can read it all you want to, but if you don't believe it and you don't obey it, you're not going to profit. If I'm going to profit from the Word of God, it isn't enough to own it, to carry it with me, to have different translations. Read it, believe it, and obey it. And so when we come to ask the question, why did God give us the Scriptures? There are some very, very definite reasons he gives us here. So I'm going to give you these reasons, and I want you to give them back to me in a few moments. But the first one is very clear. When you and I begin to examine the Scriptures and we think, well, you know, this Bible goes from Genesis to Revelation. It talks about many things. And as we've said before, the ultimate, final, and the central theme of the Scripture is the fact this is the story of God's redeeming love for mankind. He's reaching out, and what we have is the history of how he's done that. So when we come to this whole idea of why did he give it to us? The first reason is this. The primary and first reason he gave us the Scriptures is to lead us into salvation. The primary and first reason he gave us the Bible is to lead us to salvation. So let's think about this for a moment. Without the Word of God, you and I would never have discovered that we are sinners separated from God. Here's what he says in Romans 3, verse 23. He says, for all have sinned and come short of the glory of God. In 6:23, he says, the wages of sin is death, but the gift of God is eternal life. In Hebrews 9:27, he says, it is appointed unto man once to die, but after this, the judgment. We would not know of our sinfulness were it not for the Word of God. Secondly, we would not know that God desires to save us from our sins and to give us heaven as a home were it not for the Word of God. He says, for example, in Timothy here also, in 1 Timothy in the 2nd chapter, look at that if you will. He says in the 3rd verse, this is good and acceptable in the sight of God our Savior. What's that? God our Savior who desires that all men be saved and come to the knowledge of the truth. That is, he says here, it is God's desire that you and I be saved and come to the knowledge of the truth.

provided for our forgiveness through the death of His Son, Jesus Christ, on the cross of Calvary? I would not know that. He says in Romans chapter 5 that Jesus Christ died for our sins in verses 5 and 6. In verse 10, He says that Jesus Christ, through His death at Calvary, reached out and did what? He reconciled us unto Himself. How would I know that when Jesus Christ went to the cross, He took care of my guilt forever? How would I know that He reached out to reconcile me unto Himself? How would I know that if I confess my sins, that He's faithful and just to forgive me of my sins? How would I know how to be saved? He says in Romans chapter 10, verse 9 and 10, if thou shalt confess with thy mouth that Jesus Christ is Lord, that He is God, and believe in your heart that God hath raised Him from the dead because He went to the cross and paid my sin debt in full and rose from the grave, how would I know how to be saved? Believe on the Lord Jesus Christ and thou shalt be saved. How would I know what believe means? How would I know what is contained in that? How would I know that it's not something I do but something He's done for me apart from the Word of God? I would not know that. How would I know that His salvation is absolutely eternal? That we have eternal security? How would I know that? How would I know that I don't have to work for it to keep it? Only simply by the Word of God. Because He says in His Word, my sheep hear my voice, I know them, and I have given to them eternal life, and they shall never perish, neither shall anyone pluck them out of my hand. For the Father which gave them to me is greater than all. No one can pluck them out of my hand. How would I know those basic, simple truths about our salvation apart from this book? You absolutely would not know it. Everything we know about salvation, all of our security is wrapped up in the fact that you and I believe the testimony, the infallible, inerrant testimony of the living Word of the living God. The first reason God gave us this book is to do what? Lead us into salvation. First reason, most important reason, because this book is all about God. It is all about the person of Jesus Christ. Now, what is the second reason for which He gave us this book? The second reason for which He gave us this book is to lead us into a godly life. God is not simply satisfied with our being saved. He says, in fact, He predestined you and me to be conformed to the likeness of His Son. He wants us to live a godly life. Now, what is a godly life? A godly life is a life in by which you and I live submissive to the will of the Lord, submissive to the Holy Spirit, yielded to Him. It is a life yielded and surrendered to Him. It is what we call walking in the will of God. When a person is walking and living a godly life, they're walking in the will of God for their life. Does it mean, for example, they're always right on target every moment? Does it mean they never sin? No. But it means that, listen, it means we have trusted Jesus Christ as our Savior. We desire to be obedient to God. We will have our moments of weakness and failure, and that's when we confess our sins and go back to the cross to realize that, listen, even our forgiveness isn't based on my confession, but it is based on the work of Jesus Christ at Calvary. When He shed His blood, He shed His blood for all of our sin. The reason that you and I can come and confess it to Him and accept His forgiveness is what He did, because that is the power of the cross of Jesus Christ. Therefore, how would I know any of these things apart from the teaching of the Word of God? So when the Bible says and speaks of living a godly life, in fact, He says, if you live godly in Christ Jesus, you will suffer persecution. You and I live a godly life, we will suffer persecution. The second reason for which God has given us this book is that you and I may live a godly life. Now, I want you to notice, if you will, in this 16th verse what He says, because He gives us four aspects of living a godly life here. Notice, if you will, verse 16. All Scripture is inspired by God and is profitable. That is, we gain, we profit from it. Listen, profitable for teaching, for reproof, for correction, for training in righteousness. Now, when He says for teaching, what He's talking about, I believe, here is like those great basic truths of the Scripture, doctrine, for example. Now, probably one of the greatest weaknesses of the church today is that so many times people go to church for years and years and years and they're never taught the doctrines. What are the doctrines I'm talking about? I'm talking about the basic fundamental truths of the things that you and I believe. What does the Bible teach about salvation and how to be saved in our eternal security? What does the Bible teach about God? What does the Bible teach about His mercy, His justice, His wrath, His goodness, His kindness toward us? What does the Bible teach about Jesus, His incarnation, His virgin birth? What does the Bible teach about His life here on earth and His death at Calvary and all that is meant in that and the power of the resurrection

0: and His coming again. What does the Bible teach about the Holy Spirit and His place in our life, indwelling us, empowering us, teaching us, comforting us, and all the things that we were inadequate to do, God sent Him to do in our behalf? What does the Bible teach about all these things? Well, so many people live their whole life, and they go through their Christian life, and the basic fundamental truths, the things that establish them, the things that anchor them so when the storms of life come, they don't get blown off course. They're able to face persecution, difficulty, hardship, and trial, tribulations, things they can't change, things they can't fix. Face them, move on, never lose heart, never run away. Face them squarely and keep moving to the glory of God. Why? Because they're established in the truth of God's Word. Now, I think the failure in the church is both in the pulpit and the pew. Because oftentimes pastors are too lazy to study the Word of God, to dig deep in the Word of God. And oftentimes they say, well, you know, people aren't interested in doctrine anymore. In fact, I hear that every once in a while. Well, people don't go to church to hear some biblical doctrine. They want to get their needs met. Well, let me ask you a question. How do I know that God is going to meet my needs no matter what I'm told if I don't know the nature and the attributes and the character of God? Do I know that He's a good God? Do I know that He's personally involved in my life? Do I really believe that He is absolutely personally involved, has a will and a purpose and a plan? He's in the decision-making process of every single thing I face in life. He's there every single moment to guide me, give me direction, enable me, convict me, all the things that are necessary. How am I going to believe all these things about Him meeting my needs if I don't understand the very nature of God Himself? Doctrine is at the heart. The basic fundamental truths are absolutely essential to establish my faith that when all hell breaks loose, I don't break loose with it. And so it is very important. And so I think oftentimes people say, well, you know, I don't want to teach that. My people aren't interested. I believe people are more interested than we think they are. On the other hand, a lot of folks sitting in the pew, they go to church and they want a short sermon. They don't want anything convicting about sin. They want to be able to walk away feeling good. Wonderful sermon, Pastor. Just loved every moment of it. Just love it. Just love it. Just love you, Pastor, my little pastor. He just makes me feel good every Sunday. Well, then you got the wrong one. If he makes you feel good every Sunday, you got the wrong one. That is not what church is all about. And oftentimes people, they want their needs met. You see, the truth is we're so need-oriented and so problem-focused that unless a message deals with where I'm hurting, you know, the sermon was all right, but I liked that when it had to do with my loneliness and my fears, and that's the kind of sermons I want to hear. Well, let me ask you a question. Why do you think God is going to help you through your fears if you don't understand who God is? If you don't know what kind of God this is? Because I hear people say, well, God's too busy to be interested in me, then you don't know Him. You don't know Him. And so what happens is, people go through all their Christian life and they never get grounded in the Word of God. And the problem is Christians, they sort of wobble through their Christian life. They get thrown off a base here and thrown off a base there. Why? And they say, well, you know, I just can't seem to get close to God. He's so far away. Well, you know, how far is God away? Well, let me ask you, can you look inside your body and see your heart, your spirit? That's how close He is. Listen, what we don't realize is what we believe about God determines how we live. And that's why it's very important you and I understand the basic doctrines of the Word of God. How do you and why do you think the cults out there are so successful? You know what they do? They just go out there and sow their discord among church members. They're not trying to win anybody to Jesus because they know there are enough people out there in all denominations who know so very, very little about what they believe. They walk in, knock on your door, they get in, or you hear them on the radio or watch them on the television or something. And they say enough things. They're talking about God, about Jesus, and about these things. Well, these people may be all right. And sometimes they're absolutely full of error. Listen, if you don't have a grid system in your thinking, if you don't have a grid system in your mind, if you don't have a grid system in your spirit that can detect error, you will be drawn away into all kinds of erroneous things. Now, for example, if I were a lost person, somebody knocked on my door, said, we just came to tell you some good news. What's that good news? We came to tell you some good news about God. And we are His representatives, and more than likely you've been to church and you've heard there's a heaven and a hell. We want to tell you the good news is a heaven, and the good news also, there is no such thing as a hell. If I'm lost and hell-bound, you know what I'm going to do? Come on in. Come on in, because I want to hear that. I want to hear something that may not be the truth, but if it makes me feel good. But if I've been taught and instructed in the Word of God, and I've been in the Word of God, then I know you may tell me there's no hell, but God tells me there is. You're not going to judge me. He is. I'm going with Him. So it's very important that you and I be instructed in the things of God. And that's how the cults do what they do. They find people who are not instructed in the ways of God. So when he says, listen, he says the Word of God was given to us, not only to lead us into salvation, but to lead us into a godly life, and I'm going to live a godly life. I've got to know this God and the basic truths. And you see, a lot of those people, for example, can tell you all of it. Listen, they can tell you all about their church. My church this, my pastor that. We have this kind of budget, and we have this kind of members. We can seat so many people, and most of the things people say about their churches are very exaggerated. And so they can brag about their churches. What I want to know is this. I don't want to know about your church. I want to know about your God. I want to know about your Jesus. You may tell me a lot of things about your church, but what can you tell me about God? What can you tell me about your relationship to Him? What can you tell me about Jesus? What can you tell me about the Holy Spirit? What can you tell me about divine discipline? What can you tell me about the ways that God has worked in your life to see you through difficulty and hardship and trial and tribulation? And this same God has never let you down. He is an unconditionally loving God. Tell me about Him, and I'll find out about your church and never visit it. Very important. If I'm going to live a godly life, I've got to know what God says. The second thing you'll notice he says in this passage is this. He says, all scripture is inspired by God and profitable for teaching, that is, the doctrines, for reproof. Now, what does he mean by reproof? Simply this, conviction. That is, it's one thing for me to know the truth, but you know what? The truth is, we're not all going to live in the truth all the time. We are going to sin against God. Why? Because we still have this naturalness. We still have our five senses. And we live in a world that is absolutely in opposition to God. Everywhere we turn, there are demonic forces, Satan and all of his angelic hosts, out here trying to destroy the work of God, dividing it, persecuting Christians. You name it, that's what's going on. So all of us are going to fall at times. And so what happens? The Spirit of God, he says in John chapter 16, verse 8, he says, when the Spirit of truth comes, he will convict the world of sin, that is our sin, the righteousness, the adequacy of Christ to save us, and the judgment to come. So is God being mean and ugly by convicting us of sin? No, that's God expressing His love toward us. He sees us over here getting wayward and getting out of His will. What does He do? What happens? He has placed within us an alarm system, and it goes off. The Spirit of God triggers that alarm. This is not right. This is not the will of God. This is not where God... The best is over here. So what does He do? He does exactly what He promises. He gives us, the Bible says, the Holy Spirit, and He gives us Spirit that will convict us and make us feel uncomfortable and not able to live with ourselves until we get right with God. That is not God's anger, it is God's love. Turn, if you will, to Jeremiah chapter 23 for a moment. Jeremiah chapter 23, and here is a description of the Word of God that I think sometimes maybe you have felt as I have when the Spirit of God begins to work us over about something that's not right in our life. Listen to what he says. Isaiah Jeremiah, look in verse 29 of chapter 23. Chapter 23, verse 29. He says, is not my word like fire, declares the Lord, and like a hammer which shatters a rock? How many of you ever felt like God beat you over the head about something? We've all felt like God really came down on us hard. Every time God's ever come down on me hard, you know why He did it? Because I needed it. Secondly, because when He came down soft, I didn't listen. When he talks about fires and hammers, he's talking about folks who are not listening very well. So what does he do? You see, God, I think God whispers very quietly, that's not right, to the Holy Spirit. You need to get right. Well, thank you very much, Lord. And so what happens? We hear it and we ignore it. So he says a little bit louder. And then when we don't listen, he gets out the fire, the blowtorch and the hammer and the chisel and all the other things and goes to work. And what happens? Finally, we say, Oh, yes, I'm beginning to understand. In our pain, we begin to understand. And you see, if God didn't have a hammer and a saw, if He didn't have a pruning knife, if He didn't have a blowtorch, you know what? He would whisper to us. We'd say, I heard what you said. We'd fall off the cliff. Why? Because He has to get our attention. That is, listen, one of the purposes of the Word of God is to get us under conviction. Now, the truth is, the Spirit of God certainly brings us to conviction, but how does He bring us to conviction? He points us to something in His Word to remind us this is not right. This is a violation of the Word of God. This is rebellion against God. This is a violation of the simple truth of God. Here's what I've told you to do. Here's what the Word says. And some people say, well, you know, I just live my life and I just figure God knows I'm going to do my best. And if I make mistakes, so what? And that won't work. You know why it won't work? Because, listen, we have the instruction book. I can close this instruction book and make all kind of mistakes and tell God, well, Lord, I didn't know it about it. You know what He says? Well, you could have. If you'd open the Word, I've given you a book, the purpose of which is to save you. And now that you're saved, I've given you a book, the purpose of which, number two, is that you can live a godly life. And I have given you the truths, the Spirit of God to convict you of sin, and you are ignoring what I've done. Because you see, every time I come to some passage and I say, well, now what is God saying in this passage? The first thing I have to do is this. I have to be willing to acknowledge, God, are you saying something to me in this particular passage? Are you trying to get my attention? And you know what? When I sin against God, usually I can come up with a verse just like that that I have violated. And somebody says, well, you know, I just don't know the Word of God that well. Is it because you don't want to know? Turn, if you will, to Hebrews chapter 4. Hebrews chapter 4. Look, if you will. This is the power of the Word of God to convict us. And as I say, conviction of sin is the love of God. What's He doing? He's attempting to build a godly life, and therefore He's not going to let us get by with it. Look, if you will, in chapter 4, verse 12. He's describing the Word of God. Look at this. For the Word of God is living. There's nothing dead about this book. It's living and active and sharper than any two-edged sword, and piercing as far as the division of soul and spirit, of both joints and marrow, and able to judge the thoughts and the intentions of the heart. Why did He say all of that? Simply this. That God's Word reaches down in the innermost being of a person and touches their spirit and exposes the good and the evil and shows us when we are wrong. Now, here's what I noticed. When people decide they're going to live a certain way apart from God, here's what you'll notice. They don't open this book very often. I do not know of a person who is in the Word of God every day, feasting on the Word of God, as he says, as newborn babes desire the sincere milk of the Word. And then Paul talks about those heavier things, the heavier matters that you and I are to understand later on as we grow in a Christian life. I don't know of anybody who's in the Word constantly praying and seeking the mind of God who is continually living in sin. Because the Word of God convicts us. It's like a, listen, it is not only like a hammer and a pruning knife and fire, but even before it is those, you know what God does? Here's what He does. He just puts the mirror right in front of our face and says, aha, what's that? And so the Bible is like a mirror. It reveals to us the truth of what we are like. And so you know what? If I don't want to know what I'm like, and I don't want to know what God's doing in my life, and I don't want to face up to something, then what I want to do, I just want to, here's what we do. We say, well, you know, I've been reading my Bible, but I've been so busy lately. I've just been so busy, I just haven't had time. Check your life. You know what? You get too busy for this book, more than likely too busy for God. And you know what? If Satan can keep you out of this book, off your knees, he's got you. He doesn't care what else you do. I don't care if a man is a preacher. I don't mean who he is. You stay out of this book and off your knees, you're headed for trouble. Why? Because we live in a wicked, vile, sinful world. Satan and all of his host has one thing in mind. Trip us up. Do everything he can to damage us, everything he can to discourage us, everything he can to ruin our witness, everything he can to get us to doubt and be frustrated about the things of God, so that we'll just sort of drift away and just sort of curdle up somewhere and say, well, I tried the Christian life and it didn't work. The Christian life works. He's given us an instruction book, and he's given us the greatest teacher of all, the Holy Spirit, live on in the inside of us in order to enable us to understand what the truth is. If I don't want to know the truth and I want to live in sin, I close the book, shut it up, and put it aside and claim to be too busy to read it. This is a powerful book. Nothing ever written is as powerful as this, because this is the mind of God put in print so that we understand. And nobody's ever come to me and said, well, is this right or is this wrong? Or what about this or what about that? You know what? Somewhere in the Word of God, the answer is there. And so, His primary reason for giving us the Bible, lead us into salvation. Secondly, lead us to a godly life. And what's involved in that? First of all, He says, studying and understanding doctrine. The second thing He says is conviction, reproof. The third is correction. God isn't just satisfied with saying, that's wrong. You need to correct that. He is also interested in showing us how to correct it. How do we correct these things in our life that are not right? He says for correction. Now I want you to turn to two or three verses here, because the Bible shows us and teaches us how to live. Look in Psalm 119 for a moment. Psalm 119 is that big psalm. Psalm 119, and if you look first of all at verses 9 through 11, here's what he says. Every parent should teach their children these verses. Verse 9, how can a young man or a young woman keep their way pure, that is, live a pure life? By keeping it according to what? Thy word. The word of God shows us how to correct the errors of our life. The word of God points us to how we should live. The word of God is our instruction. The word of God will show us how to live a godly life. With all my heart I've sought thee. Do not let me wander from thy commandments. All of us have wandered at times. Thy word I have treasured in my heart. Why do I treasure in my heart that I might not sin against God? Now, let me ask you a question. Let's be real honest now. And you don't have to raise your hand. Just think about this. Be honest between you and God. Can you honestly say you treasure this? Do you treasure this? Let me ask every woman in here. You go home, you take your diamond off. You just pitch it over on the table somewhere. Do you just lay it up on the bookshelf somewhere? Or you just stick it in your pocket and You just lay it around in the old place. No. You know why? You treasure it. You say, well, it's the most valuable thing I own, materially speaking. That may be what you feel about it. And yours may be small or it may be large. And you say, well, I treasure it because of who gave it to me. Or I treasure it because I've had it, or it's my grandmother's, or whatever it might be. Let me ask you a question, ma'am. Be honest with yourself. Do you treasure this as much as you do that diamond? And let me say to men who have boats, the finest of golf clubs, sports cars, and all the rest, let's just be dead honest. Do you treasure this as much as you do one of your play toys? Here's what he said. He said, thy word have I treasured in my heart. Treasure it. As I've said to you before, you don't own anything as valuable as this. You know what? You can put every diamond that's ever been mined, put it on one side, and put one copy of the word of God. You know what weighs the most? This. All those diamonds won't get you into heaven. You can go to hell with every one of them. With this, you go to heaven. And you know what? This will keep you out of hell. You can have everything the world has to offer and die and go to hell. If you've got this in your heart, you go into heaven. When he says, treasure it in your heart, thy word have I treasured in my heart. Why? That I may not sin against God, because I want to live a godly life. Look in the same Psalm 119. Look in verse 105, 105th verse. You see, God doesn't just tell us to correct our life, but he says, here's the way you do it. Treasure God's word in your heart. Look, if you will, in verse 105. Thy word is a lamp to my feet and a light to my path. Here's what he says. He says, you want to live a godly life? Here's what you do. Whatever God says, you just do what he says. And you know one thing I know for sure? I may get real close over here, but I'm not going off the cliff. But you know what I can do? I can take this and lay it up and ignore it. You know what? I'm going to fall off a cliff sooner or later. He says, thy word have I hid in my heart that I might not sin against God. He said, thy word is a lamp under my feet and a light under my path. He says, if I follow its path, I live a godly life. Here's what he said in Proverbs 3, 5, and 6, and you know this by heart. Trust in the Lord with all your heart. Lean not to your own understanding. In all thy ways acknowledge him. How am I going to acknowledge God? Find out what he says. I'm going to do what he says. In all thy ways acknowledge him, and he will direct thy path. You know what? Either God's going to direct my path, or I'm going to direct it. When I get in charge, I become the pilot. I'm at the wheel. You know what? I run on the rocks every time. You can't live a godly life apart from this book. You cannot. I mean, anybody who tells me they can't, then they have missed they don't even know what a godly life is. Why did he give us this? He gave it to us, listen, to teach us those basic foundational truths. And to convict us of sin, and then to give us correction. He says, thy word have I hid in my heart that I may not sin against him. And you see, it's in the word. He says, If I trust him with all my heart, he'll give me direction. Ephesians chapter 3, verse 16. Look at that for a moment. Because here's something else that's so very important, living the Christian life and correcting things in our life. He says in chapter 3 of Ephesians, we don't have to try to do this ourselves because we have someone on the inside of us who will do it. Look at this. This is Paul's prayer, and he says in verse 14 of chapter 3 of Ephesians, "For this reason I bow my knees before the Father, from whom every family in heaven and earth derives its name, that he would grant you according to the riches of his glory to be strengthened with power through his Spirit in the inner man." Listen to this. His desire that you and I live a godly life is such that he's given us these basic truths, convicts us of sin by the Holy Spirit and through his word, and, listen, and he says he will enable us through the indwelling presence of the Holy Spirit to understand his word, and, listen, to understand it so that when he gives me a sense of direction, I know exactly what to do. And not only that, he will enable us and strengthen us to obey the word of God. What's the purpose of this book? Lead us into a godly life. And so he says, if we treasure it in our heart, follow it like a lamp, depend upon the indwelling Holy Spirit to interpret it for us, which he will, he says we'll live a godly life. But notice something else he says here, in back to 2 Timothy now, chapter 3. Notice what he says here. He says, all scripture is inspired by God, profitable for teaching, for doctrine, for reproof, for conviction, for correction, getting us back in line, and for training in righteousness. Now, what does he mean by that? Well, you could put all of these in that section if you wanted to, but I think it's different here. Listen, how am I going to grow as a Christian if I don't know the principles by which to live? Now, I can tell you this. With all of my heart, as humble as I know, I can tell you, I don't know of anything that makes me want to weep more as a pastor as this. When I think of the millions of people who go to church week after week after week, they listen to sermons. They never hear. They never grasp the principles. They hear, don't do this and do that and do the other and so forth. But most Christians will go through their whole Christian life. They will never hear the principles that make the Christian life work for them. And so you know what they'll do? They'll do what they've heard or what they sort of know to do, and that is try. And, you know, I hear people say, well, I do the best I can. I try the best I can. And they'll tell you that they know God isn't pleased. And are you saved? Well, I'm not sure. The way I act sometimes, I don't know whether I'm saved or not. No eternal security. They struggle. When doubts come, they feel real guilty for having the first doubt. Temptation comes. They feel like it's an absolute sin just to be tempted, which it's not. It's the fulfillment of the temptation. So they have all kinds of difficulty. When troubles and trials come, they think God doesn't love them anymore. And so what happens? They get saved, but nobody instructs them. They don't learn how to live the Christian life. Let me ask you a question. How many of you were saved and automatically knew how to live the Christian life? Right. Because the truth is that some of us were saved a long time before we found out what it was all about. Because most people who are saved believe this. Now that I've trusted Jesus as my Savior, got to do the best I can. Got to please God. Got to be sure I don't do anything wrong, do everything just right. Doesn't take but about a few days and they've done something wrong. Oh, my goodness, I wonder if I'm still saved. I'm amazed at the people in every denomination who are not sure whether they're saved or not. You know why they're not sure? Because they don't understand the principles. They've never been instructed in the ways of righteousness. Now, let me give you an example. I was saved when I was 12 years of age, and I was taught to do good and do the best I could, and I was taught that if you sinned, you could be lost. Well, that is a horrible, horrible way to live, and it's not biblical. And so I did the best I could. Went to college, did the best I could. Did I always do the best I could? No. Went to seminary, tried to learn, do the best I could. In my first church, taught the Bible, preached the Bible the best I could, the best I knew. Second church, same thing. Third church. Began to read the scripture and began to study and ask God. God put a hunger in my heart that I didn't even understand what it was all about. I remember I prayed, I fasted, I cried, I did everything imaginable. God, what in the world are you trying to say to me? And I was preaching through the book of Galatians, and I was coming to that fifth chapter of Galatians about the fruit of the Spirit, and I was a little worried coming up, and I thought, Lord, that's not true of me. Now, on Sunday, I feel the fruit of the Spirit, love, peace, joy, goodness, love, all these things. But Lord, what about Monday through Saturday? I'm not doing too well. What am I going to be able to say? I mean, if you got to get up in front of everybody else and tell them something and you know in your own heart it's not working for you, that's a disaster. It was in that context that I learned the key principle in the whole Christian life. I had grown up in two different kind of churches, never heard it. Went to college, never heard it. 3 years of seminary, never heard it. If I'd have heard it, I'm sure I would have latched onto it just like that. Never heard it. What is the basic, bottom line, key principle to living the Christian life? And my friend, if you don't understand this, your Christian life will be one frustration, one failure, one question, one doubt, one insecurity after the other. What is it? Real simple. Here's the key principle. The key principle of the whole Christian life is this. It's just this simple. Christ in me. That is the whole key to the Christian life. It's not a life that I can live, but a life that Jesus lives on the inside of me. That when I'm saved, I surrender my life to Him. I give myself to Him. He comes to live on the inside of me and to begin to live His life through me and to express Himself through me. So that your life and my life as a Christian isn't it. Listen, we are living, walking expressions of the life of Christ. When sin comes, the reason we get convicted because what we are doing at that moment doesn't fit who we are. We are born again. We're the new creations in Christ. We're the children of the living God. It is Christ in me. Christ through me. Christ, it is His life. What did Paul say when he said, I've been crucified with Christ. Nevertheless, I live, yet not I, but it is Christ who lives in me. And the life which I now live, I live by the faith of the Son of God who loved me and gave Himself for me. Paul understood that. All of Paul's theology can be wrapped up in that simple phrase, Christ in me, Jesus in me. Now, I'd been a pastor. I was in my third church before I understood that. And you know what? Most Christians will live and die. And here's what they'll believe. That they'll be accepted into heaven, not just because they trusted Jesus as their Savior, but because they have been pretty good at doing what they tried to do as a Christian. And why do so many people die uncertain of their salvation? Because here's what they do. Never having been instructed in the things of God, not understanding the principles of Scripture, they die believing and hoping and crying out to God, maybe my good works have outweighed my bad works, and maybe God in His goodness will accept me. Let me ask you a question. How in the world do you live? How do you live, friend, if you're not eternally secure? If you're not eternally secure, you're not secure. You say, I'm daily secure. That won't work. You know why? Because things hit us every day that make us feel insecure. We have eternal security. God intends that you and I live a godly life. It isn't enough to understand the basic doctrines about God. You see, here's the problem. We look at this book, and most Christians, they say, well, here's the Word of God. And we don't say this, but we act as if man is the main character. Man's not the main character. God is the main character. Hey, listen, this book is about God and how I'm to relate to Him and how He relates to me. God is the main character, not man. And so what happens if I don't understand, if I'm not instructed in the ways of God? For example, how do you deal with temptation? How do you deal with fear? How do you deal with doubt? How do you deal with persecution? How do you deal with an unforgiving spirit? How do you deal with an unforgiving spirit toward a parent, maybe who has died and gone on, and now you have all this conviction and all this remorse and grief and sorrow and regrets, and you'd like to be able to bring them back and say, please forgive me, but you can't. And so people live with that, and people live with burdens of guilt and heartache and regret and pain in their life because they don't know how to deal with it. Nobody's instructed them. Nobody's taught them. This is what God says. This is how you can deal with these things in your life. Instruction in righteousness. So many aspects of our life. How do people get over habits in their life? Well, it's all here. And so what does He say? First of all, He says the first reason that God gave us His Word is to lead us into what? Salvation. The second reason God gave us His Word is to lead us into what? A godly life. The third reason God has given us His Word, listen, is to lead us into fruitful service. Lead us into fruitful service. Listen to what he says now in this passage. He says, verse 16, all scripture is inspired by God, profitable for teaching, for reproof or conviction, for correction, for training in righteousness, teaching us how to live the life, that the man of God, a woman of God, may be adequate, equipped for every good work. Now listen carefully. Most people will read the Word of God, and most of the time they are looking for something for themselves, because we're sort of self-centered and we're sort of problem-oriented and we are emotionally focused. What can I find to help me? And there's nothing wrong with this. I'm not saying there is. I need direction. But here's what he says. One of the purposes for which he gave us this book is that you and I would be adequately furnished as sons and daughters of God to serve God. Now, how do we serve God? Well, even by my giving, I can't throw it up and he catches it. How can I serve God? There is only one way to serve God. That's by serving other people. Now, listen to what we said a few moments ago. The basic principle of the Christian life is Christ in me. Now, think about this for a moment. When he left his disciples, and they multiplied. Jesus Christ is seated at the Father's right hand. But he says, I am abiding in you, and you are abiding in me. We have a relationship with him. So that in this life, God isn't yelling from heaven. What's he doing? He's speaking through his children, his servants, his children. All of us are servants. My voice, your voice, is the voice of God when we're speaking the truth of God. So if here's a person that has some physical need, God isn't reaching down in some physical form. What's it? He's choosing somebody like you to help that person, to serve God by serving that person. You and I are the living servants of God with the hands and the feet and the eyes and the ears, with the emotion, with the heart, with the heart that can suffer and feel, with the heart of God on this earth, with the compassion of God being expressed on this earth, with the mercy of God being expressed on this earth. We are not anything apart from him, but it is Christ in us, expressing through us his mercy and love and compassion and help and giving and everything else. That's who we are, sons and daughters of God. Here's what he said in Ephesians 2:10. We are his workmanship. What does he mean by that? That, listen, he has so transformed us in the new birth experience by saving us. He says he's made us new creations in Christ Jesus. Now, listen, he says we are his workmanship. All of us are his saints in the rough. He's polishing and sculpturing, and as we said, sanding and sifting and putting a blowtorch to us when we need. What's he doing? Polishing us up, making us like his son. We're his representatives. We're his servants here on earth. Listen, you are just as much a servant of the living God as the apostle Peter was. He had a different role, a different position, but you and I are the servants of God. Listen to what he says. We're his workmanship, created in Christ Jesus, unto good works, for the purpose of good works, which he pre-prepared beforehand and foreordained beforehand that you and I should walk in them, which means our lifestyle should be a lifestyle of serving the living God. I want to tell you, my friend, there is no escape. We are the servants of God. You say, well, I feel inadequate. So do I. I don't feel I can do some things. Neither can I. You know what? Listen, there's some things we don't have to do because he didn't gift us to do some things. I think about one of the men in our fellowship here who sits on the second row every Sunday in the first service. He calls me every Saturday night, checks up on me. Dr. Stanley, how you doing? How you feeling? You feeling good? Yes. If I'm not, I tell him. Usually he's got a remedy for it. And I can tell you that he's a wise man. He's really helped me a great deal. He doesn't call, and he never calls me to brag. I know this man's heart. Every time he calls me, he says, let me tell you what happened to me this week. Now, everybody doesn't have this gift. He says, I went to the doctor's office this week, and guess what? He said, no, it wasn't the doctor's office. That was another time. This week, he was getting his car serviced. He said, so I had to be there for a little while. So he said, and he talks real fast. He said, have my car serviced. He said, I just went around. He said, everybody's sitting there. I just let four people receive Jesus Christ right there in the showroom. Now, knowing him, he can do it. It's like the Apostle Paul saying, are you saved? He knows how to, you know what? Some of us can do it. I don't even think I could do that. We all have our different roles in life, and he's the kind of guy, I mean, he doesn't know any stranger. Went to the doctor's office some time ago. I said, what are you doing in the doctor's office? You're always telling me how to be healed. He said, let me tell you what's going on. So he told me. It had nothing to do with him. So he said, that's a good, he said, the best place I know to get people to know Jesus is in the doctor's office. They're all sick. But let me tell you how he does this. Let me tell you how he does it. He is very, very wise and knowledgeable in the areas of nutrition. I mean, very, very wise. So what he does, he starts talking to them about their health. Well, you sit in the doctor's office, you know, he's got your attention. And he talks about how people get cured of these things, that and so forth. And so he says, I always start talking about their health. Then I talk about their spiritual health. In the doctor's office that day, led three people. I mean, they're sitting there watching each other. And these folks are praying and asking Jesus out loud to receive Christ as their Savior. This man is just as much a servant of God as I am or any other pastor. If you and I have been foreordained by Almighty God, and one of the purposes for which He gave us this book is to serve Him, I want to ask you, are you in the will of God, and what are you doing to serve the living God? You can't get away. There's no escape. Now, I want you to listen to this last thing right here, because this is so very important. The Bible teaches there's going to be two judgments. The judgment of the great white throne is the judgment where the lost people will stand before God. The Bible says the books will be open, and they will be judged in the books according to their works. Okay, that's lost folks. So let's forget that for a moment. The judgment seat of Christ that Paul mentions in the 1 Corinthians chapter 3, don't turn there quite yet, just listen. The judgment seat of Christ is the judgment in which you and I will stand before Him and give an account. Now listen carefully. The issue, and the only issue, in the judgment of the saints is our works. It has nothing to do with salvation, and you wouldn't be there. Because we have been saved, we stand in the judgment seat of Christ as His children. What is it? What's the issue in the judgment that you and I stand in? It's our works, our service. Now, turn to 1 Corinthians chapter 3. 1 Corinthians chapter 3. Listen to what he says. Now, this ought to get somebody's attention. Listen to this. Somebody says, well, if I, you know, just as long as I get that, that's all that matters. If you listen to this verse, that's not all that matters. Look at this. Let me tell you what's happening. Paul's talking about his responsibility as a servant, Apollos' responsibility as a servant, other pastors in his days, their responsibility. And he talks about how one has one responsibility, another. So here's what he says. Verse 10, according to the grace of God which was given to me as a wise master builder, I laid a foundation. That is, he established these churches, taught them the truth, and another is building upon it, someone else coming along and instructing the people and building them up. But let each man be careful how he builds upon it. Now watch this. For no man can lay a foundation other than the one which is laid, which is Jesus Christ. Now watch this. When you were saved, you have a spiritual foundation, which is Christ. From the moment you and I trusted Jesus Christ as our Savior, we began by our life, the life we began to live, we began to build on this foundation some kind of a spiritual house. Now listen carefully. If you're going to build a chicken coop, you don't need much foundation. If you're going to build a 100-story structure, you need a very strong, deep, deep, deep foundation. Every single one of us who's a believer has the foundation of Christ. So we're building on it. Now look at this. Verse 12. Now if any man builds upon the foundation with gold, silver, precious stone, wood, hay, stubble. That is, our good deeds, right motive, being obedient to God, gold, silver, precious stone. Wrong motive, sloppy, lazy, indifferent, careless, failure to do what God calls us to do, wood, hay, stubble, combustible things. One match will do it. Look at this. Each man, verse 13, each man or woman's work will become evident, revealed. For the day will show it, the day of judgment, because it is to be revealed with fire. And the fire itself will test the quality of each person's work. And if any man or woman's work, which he has built upon it, remains, they shall receive a reward. If anyone's work is burned up, they shall suffer loss, but he or she herself shall be saved, yet so as through fire. Now, what in the world is he saying? Here's what he's saying. Look at this. In the judgment seat of Christ, the issue is our service. The issue is our works. And he says, here's what's going to happen. We stand in the presence of the Lord Jesus Christ. When he talks about fire, what is he talking about? Well, I believe the only way you can interpret that wisely, according to the Scripture, when I think in terms of what he means by that, I think, for example, of the first chapter of the Revelation when John is describing the Jesus that he sees here. Look, if you will, you better turn there. You won't believe what I'm going to tell you if you don't turn there. Turn to Revelation chapter 1. Remember that John is writing here what he sees and what he's going to hear. Look, if you will. He's hearing something. Now watch this. Very important passage to interpret what we're going to say. Verse 12 of chapter 1 of the Revelation. I turned to see the voice that was speaking with me. And having turned, I saw seven golden lampstands. In the middle of the lampstands, one like the Son of Man, clothed in a robe reaching to the feet and girded across his breast with a golden girdle. And his head and his hair were white like wool, like snow, and his eyes were like a flame of fire. What is he saying? Looking into his eyes, listen, is the infinite, unlimited, absolute perfection of the knowledge of God. When you and I stand in the judgment, he says we'll be tried by fire. What does that mean? We look into the face of our Lord Jesus Christ, there'll be no arguments. People say, well, here's what I'm going to tell God. No, you're not. You're going to, listen, you'll feel like somebody zipped your lip up with a 4-inch zipper. You and I are not going to say anything. We're going to stand in the presence of absolute holiness. When we look in the face of the Lord Jesus Christ, we will know without a shadow of a doubt he has absolute perfect knowledge of every single solitary thing I have ever done, good, bad, and indifferent. I'm getting ready to be rewarded for the good, and I will suffer loss for the bad, for the evil, for the lazy, for the slothful. And in that moment, we get our reward. Now, what's he rewarding us for? Works. Listen to what he's saying. Look at this. If any man or woman's work they built upon this life remains, that means our life is going to be revealed. Now, this does not mean that God is going to put your life on some movie screen and show it to the world. I didn't know he did. I couldn't believe that. None of that. It's going to be you. We are going to be standing in his presence. How he's going to do that, I don't know that. I just know what he says in his word. And he says we're going to be rewarded for the good and the evil. We're going to suffer loss. Now, when I think about that, I think, dear God, am I going to look like a piece of Swiss cheese? You know, the good's there, but there's so much that I miss somewhere along the way. You know what he says? He says, he gave us this book for three reasons. He gave it to us to lead us into salvation. He gave it to us to lead us to a godly life. He gave it to us to lead us into a life of service for him. So with all that in mind, I want to ask you a simple question. What are you doing to serve God? That's why we're here. What are you doing to serve God? What are you doing that one day you're going to come to the book, and this is the book that's going to be opened, and there's not going to be any arguments in his presence. What are you doing to serve the living God? Would you not, have I told you the truth? Say amen. Absolutely. And we have said that God gave us this Bible. Listen, he gave us this Bible that you and I may be saved. He gave us this Bible that we'd learn how to live a godly life. And he gave us this Bible so he'd lead us into fruitful service for him. That's why we have it. So how can it lead me into fruitful service? Because when I begin to understand the principles of Scripture, here's what happens. I know that my service isn't dependent upon me, but God who is within me. Not my strength, but the work of the Holy Spirit in me. You see, we learn the principles, and once we learn the principles of the Word of God, then you listen, you have courage to serve God. You have a sense of confidence to serve God. You know that your adequacy is in Him. God begins to do the most amazing things in your life. Why? Because you've learned the principles. But I want to ask you a question. Number one, are you saved? Here's the book. Are you at least attempting to live a godly life? You may fall and falter and fail, but your heart's bent toward God. That's where your heart is. Is there anything going on in your life that looks like it is service to Almighty God? Well, there's no book like this book. I want you to listen to this. This book contains the mind of God, the state of man, the way of salvation, the doom of sinners, and the happiness of believers. Its doctrines are holy, its precepts are binding, its histories are true, and its decisions are immutable, that is, unchanging. Read it to be wise, believe it to be safe, practice it to be holy. It contains light to direct you, food to support you, comfort to cheer you. It is the traveler's map, the pilgrim's staff, the pilot's compass, the soldier's sword, and the Christian's charter. Here paradise is restored, heaven open, and hell disclosed. Christ is its grand object, our good its design, and the glory of God its end. It shall fill the memory, rule the heart, and guide the feet. Read it slowly, frequently, and prayerfully. It is a mine of wealth, a paradise of glory, and a river of pleasure. It is given you in life, will be opened in judgment, and remembered forever. It involves the highest responsibility, will reward the highest labor, and condemn all who trifle with its sacred contents. And my friend, I hope you love this book. And I hope you have a greater love for it now than you did before you started listening. This is the eternal living Word of God. And I want to encourage you to receive the Savior of this book. Surrender your life to Him and let Him live inside of you a godly life. And give your life to serving the living God. And our Father, Your Word is precious indeed to us. We bless You, we praise You, we worship You and adore You for it. We don't worship the book, we worship You. Thank You for giving us a book that's made You so real, so alive, so personal, so intimate, and so with us. And we pray this in Jesus' name. Amen.
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0: I want to tell you something. If God wrote it in this book, your name, dear you, your name is here. This is God's instruction book. This is God's book of directions how we live our life.
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0: If someone should ask you, when you die, are you going to heaven? More than likely, if you are a believer, you would certainly say, yes, I am. If you're not sure, you'd probably say, well, I hope so, or I think so, I'm not certain. But if you were to say, yes, I am, more than likely the next question would be something like this, well, how do you know you are? And more than likely you'd say, well, I just know I am. And if they kept pressing you, you'd probably say, well, because the Bible says so. And they may ask, well, what does it say? And you would say something like this. The Bible says, whosoever shall call upon the name of the Lord, that is, in faith, believing, would be saved. And that's what I've done, because that's what the Bible says. That's what I've done. I know I'm saved. So somebody says, well, you mean to tell me then that you know you're saved because of what the Bible says? Right. Well, how do you know the Bible's true? Then what would you say? Well, that's what I want to talk about in this message. I want you to be able to say, this is the reason I believe the Bible is true, because it certainly is the living Word of the living God. And there are many, many reasons for believing that the Bible is indeed the infallible, inerrant Word of the living God. And I want you to turn, if you will, to 1 Peter. And what I would like to do is to give you some of those reasons. And I want you to turn, if you will, to 1 Peter chapter 1, beginning in verse 22. Listen to what he says. He says, since you have in obedience to the truth purified your souls for a sincere love of the brethren, fervently love one another from the heart. For you have been born again, not of seed which is perishable, but imperishable, that is, through the living and abiding Word of God, which means it was through the Word of God that you and I came to know the truth of who Jesus Christ is, and thereby that's how we were saved. Then he quotes from Isaiah. He says, for all flesh is like grass, and all its glory like the flowers of grass. The grass withers, and the flowers fall off, but the word of the Lord abides forever. And this is the word which was preached to you. So what I would like to do in this message is give you some very specific, definite reasons for you to believe that this book, which we call the Holy Bible, is indeed the living Word of the living God. It's a book by which you and I can live. It's a book by which we find forgiveness of our sin and every other need in our life. And it's the book by which you and I are going to die by if we are believers, because herein lies all the hope for life after this one, absolute eternal life, the gift of the grace of God, which belongs to every single person who has trusted the Lord Jesus Christ as their personal Savior. Well, what are those reasons? Well, one of the reasons I'd like to give today is the fact, the testimony of Jesus Christ himself. And so I want you to turn to two or three passages here. And what I'd like for us to do is to see the way Jesus spoke of the Old Testament, which is what he had in his day, how he spoke of that, and then likewise how we relate that to him. So go back, if you will, to Mark chapter 7 for a moment. Thinking about this now, if Jesus affirmed the scriptures, surely either Jesus Christ was mistaken, either Jesus Christ was not all he claimed to be, or he was giving us a reason to believe that the Bible, especially the Old Testament, is the living Word of God. He says in Mark chapter 7, speaking with the Pharisees who were always on his case about something, he said to them, verse 6, and he said to them, rightly did Isaiah prophesy of you hypocrites, as it is written, this people honors me with their lips, but from their heart is far away from me. But in vain do they worship me, teaching as doctrines the precepts of men. Listen to this, neglecting the commandments of God, holding the traditions of men. Then he says again in verse 9, he says, you nicely set aside the commandments of God. Then verse 10, for Moses said, honor your father and your mother, and he who speaks evil of father or mother, let him be put to death. Then move down to verse 13, he says, verse 12, you no longer permit him to do anything for his father or his mother, thus invalidating the word of God. Now, what I want you to see is this, that Jesus looked upon the prophecy of Isaiah as the living word of God. And when he says here concerning this prophecy, he says, you invalidated the word of God. You set aside the commandments, which says that Jesus believed that the prophecy of Isaiah was the living word of God. Then if you'll turn to Luke, for example, chapter 24. Look in Luke 24. Luke 24 is the account of Jesus on the road to Emmaus. And you recall this was after his resurrection. These two disciples were walking along and they were sort of depressed because they were disappointed. They thought things were going to happen a certain way. They didn't happen that way. And in the process of that, Jesus sides up with them. And the scripture says in verse 18 to Jesus, he says, are you the only one visiting Jerusalem and unaware of the things which have happened here in these days? And he said to them, what things? And they said to him, the things about Jesus the Nazarene, who was a prophet, mighty indeed in word in the sight of God and all the people. And how the chief priests and our rulers delivered him up to the sentence of death and crucified him. But we were hoping that it was he who was going to redeem Israel. Indeed, beside all this, it is the third day since these things happened. But also some women among us amazed, and so they talk about what happened. Then he said to them in verse 25, O foolish men and slow of heart to believe in all that the prophets have spoken. Now listen to that. Slow of heart to believe all the things the prophets have spoken. Was it not necessary for the Christ to suffer these things and enter his glory? And listen to this next verse. And beginning with Moses and with all the prophets, he explained to them the things concerning himself in all the scriptures, which was Jesus' way of saying here that he believed the entire Old Testament, all the prophets, all the things and all the prophecies about himself. What was he doing? Putting his stamp of approval and the fact that he believed that the Old Testament was indeed the living Word of God. And so when you come to look at Jesus' attitude toward it, you have to ask yourself the question, well, if he believed it, certainly either he was certainly truthful or untruthful, either he was telling the truth or he was not, either he was in ignorance affirming something that was not true, or what Jesus was saying was this, the Old Testament that you have is indeed the living, truthful Word of God, because he said he went through all the scriptures showing them how he was to live and he was to die. Well, if you'll notice also, for example, in chapter 10, well, just let me just give you this verse. In chapter 10 of John, verse 35, he says the scriptures cannot be broken. Then if you recall in the 14th chapter of John and also in the 16th chapter, he said the Holy Spirit, when he comes, will bring all things to your remembrance. And what he was saying is, listen, the Spirit of God is going to bring those things to your remembrance so that when you write them, you can write the truth. He also said in the 16th chapter, there's some things I can't tell you now. You couldn't take it now. But when he, the Spirit of truth, comes, he will explain these things to you. So in all these passages, what Jesus is saying is this. He is affirming the truthfulness of the Word of God in the Old Testament, and he is assuring them that the Spirit of God will guide them when he is gone and they begin to write those things that the Spirit of God will guide them to write, remembering that that the whole idea of inspiration is that the Holy Spirit of God used men who were chosen by God to write the message of God and guided them so that they wrote exactly what God told them.

Go back, if you will, to Isaiah chapter 7, verse 14. Isaiah chapter 7, verse 14 is, of course, the prophecy of the virgin birth of the Lord Jesus. And you'll notice in this chapter, and you might want to just make a mark by this verse here. In verse 14, chapter 7, he says, verse 14, "Therefore the Lord himself will give you a sign. Behold, a virgin will be with child and bear a son, and she will call his name Emmanuel," which is exactly what happened. Then if you'll move on over from Isaiah to the Minor Prophets to a little book called Micah. If you go back from Malachi and go back a few books to a little book called Micah, you will find here a prophecy of the place of Jesus' birth. In the fifth chapter of Micah, verse 2 says, "For as for you, Bethlehem Ephratah, too little to be among the clans of Judah, from you one will go forth for me to be ruler in Israel. His goings forth are from long ago, from the days of eternity." The only person who could have lived in eternity past would be the person of the Lord Jesus Christ. And of course, you and I know that the fulfillment of that in Luke and Matthew is the fact that Jesus Christ was indeed born in Bethlehem. So here are two simple prophecies of Jesus concerning the Lord Jesus Christ and his life. And then, of course, when you think in terms of other prophecies of his life, you can think about the fact that he was the Lamb of God taking away the sin of the world. Go back to Isaiah chapter 53 for a moment. And you'll notice in this 53rd chapter, here is a prophecy that the Messiah would be a suffering Messiah, that he would not come as oftentimes the Jews expected him to come, as some maybe commanding general who would absolutely wipe out Rome and set up an earthly kingdom. And listen to what he says in Isaiah. Now, Isaiah was written about 740 years before this prophecy. The other two prophecies, the other prophets in Micah, around 700 years. But listen to this. Verse 4 of chapter 53. "Surely our griefs he himself bore, and our sorrows he carried. Yet we ourselves esteemed him stricken," listen to this, "smitten of God and afflicted." Who crucified Jesus? Who crucified Jesus was not Romans, though they were the physical tools, but it was God who sent him to the cross. "But he was pierced through," listen, "for our transgressions," crucified. "He was crushed for our iniquities. The chastening of our well-being fell upon him. And by his scourging we are healed. All of us like sheep have gone astray. Each of us has turned to his own way. But the Lord has caused the iniquity of us all to fall on him." Here is an Old Testament picture, a prophecy that Jesus Christ would come as a suffering Messiah. So you could take these three. When it comes to prophecies, look at these prophecies and ask yourself the question, how could someone have predicted 700 years before the very place where Jesus Christ was born? And in the Old Testament, for example, the Pharisees must have been extremely frustrated when the Bible says that he would come, that he would be born, he would come out of Egypt, he would be born in Bethlehem. And so how do you rationalize all the different references in the Old Testament? In fact, I have counted out of one book 600 Old Testament prophecies, all of which came to fulfillment in exactly as they were prophesied, except those that refer to future times, that is the end times when the world comes to a final end. And so prophecy after prophecy in the Old Testament, you will look as you begin to examine what you're going to find one after the other coming to pass exactly as God has prophesied. And so when you go back to look at these prophets and you ask the question, well, what in the world were they talking about and how do we know all these things came to pass? Well, if you'll just keep looking and keep reading, what you'll find is that they came to pass, every single one of them. Now, one of the most recent ones that Jesus gave is in the 16th chapter of Matthew. Look there for a moment, concerning himself. And you'll recall in the 16th chapter, this is the first time Jesus begins to talk to his disciples about his own death and resurrection. Up until now, he's not been talking about dying, but now he begins. 16th chapter says in verse 21, "From this time or that time, Jesus Christ began to show his disciples that he must go to Jerusalem and suffer many things from the elders and priests, chief priests and scribes, and be killed and be raised up on the third day." Well, you and I know that is exactly what happened not too long after that. And so every single prophecy in the scriptures has been fulfilled except those that refer to future times. Therefore, how do you explain except that it is the written hand of God, that God gave these prophets the prophecies of things that were going to happen in the future, and every single one of them comes to place exactly like God said? Well, let's go from Jesus to a particular

0: another event. I want you to turn, if you will, to turn up to Jeremiah chapter 25. Jeremiah chapter 25. Isaiah, let's move over to Jeremiah now. Jeremiah chapter 25, and here is the prophecy of Jeremiah concerning what would happen to the nation of Israel because of their sin and their idolatry and their refusal to do what God had commanded them to do, and that is to let their land lay every seventh year so it could be renewed. And so they violated that year after year after year. They went after other gods, got into idolatry, and here's what you find in the third verse of Jeremiah chapter 25. From the 13th year of Josiah, the son of Amon, king of Judah, even to this day, these 23 years, the word of the Lord has come to me, Jeremiah saying, and I have spoken to you again and again, but you've not listened. And the Lord has sent to you all his servants, the prophets, again and again, but you have not listened, nor inclined your ear to hear. In verse 6, he says, you've gone after other gods to serve them, and it provoked the Lord God. Verse 7 says, you have not listened. And verse 8 says, therefore, thus says the Lord of hosts, because you've not obeyed my words, behold, I will send, take all the families of the north, declares the Lord, I will send to Nebuchadnezzar, king of Babylon, a heathen king, my servant, that is, God's using him to accomplish his purpose, and will bring them against this land and against its inhabitants and against all these nations round about, and I will utterly destroy them and make them a horror and a hissing and an everlasting desolation. Moreover, I will take from them the voice of joy, the voice of gladness, and the voice of the bridegroom, and the voice of the bride. And he says, the sound of the millstones and the light of the lamp. And he says, and this whole land shall be a desolation and a horror, and these nations, listen, shall serve the king of Babylon 70 years. Now, that happened about 605. Nebuchadnezzar, the Babylonians, came in, destroyed Jerusalem, and took many of the young people back to Babylon. Of course, one of those was Daniel. We know the story of Daniel. And so I want you to turn to Daniel chapter 9 for a moment and look, if you will, because here's what's happening. Go over to Jeremiah, Ezekiel, Daniel. Daniel now has been in Babylon for many, many years. And what's happened is, during this time, Darius, for example, the Persian king, has come in. And between Cyrus, Darius, and Artaxerxes, what happened is that the people of Israel who were in captivity were allowed to go back to their homeland. That was one of their policies as the Persians. They would let those who'd been captive go back to their homeland. So here's what's happening. Look at this. Chapter 9, verse 1. In the first year of Darius, the son of Ahasuerus, of Median descent, who was made a king of the kingdom of the Chaldeans, in the first year of his reign, I, Daniel, observed in the books the number of the years which was revealed as the word of the Lord to Jeremiah the prophet for the completion of the desolations of Jerusalem, namely 70 years. So what is he doing? Daniel has counted up now and realized that that 70-year period has come to pass, and therefore he is searching the scriptures and looking to see what's going on here, because here's what happened. That was in 538, and so in 70 years, they are allowed to go back to their homeland. Jeremiah made that prophecy 70 years before, and it came to pass exactly like God said. For example, you could look at the latter chapters of Daniel, and he'll talk about 66 weeks and 2 weeks and so forth. And what is he doing? God has given him the prophecy of the time, the period of the birth of the Lord Jesus. And therefore, when you come to the Bible and you ask yourself the question, well, why should I believe it? Let me ask you a question. How in the world would you ever, ever explain prophecy after prophecy after prophecy given most of the time years and years before it would take place? And it would take place exactly as God prophesied. Why? Because this book was written by God, not by man. It is the evidence of God all the way through this book, from Genesis to the Revelation, no inconsistencies whatsoever. And so as you begin to look at these prophecies and ask yourself the question, well, how could God work all of these things in such a fashion? Well, you remember we said that there are two kinds of prophecies. One of them is a prophecy that determined word concerning a person, a nation of the Jews or whatever, and then types. And now one of the most familiar types would be this. In the Old Testament, the sacrificial altar and the altar of the sacrifice of the Lamb that would take away the sin of the world. You and I know him as the Lord Jesus Christ. But that Lamb that was sacrificed in the Old Testament was a type. That is, it was a picture of, it was a substitute for the ultimate Lamb of God who would come, which is the Lord Jesus Christ. So we know that type. And so in the Old Testament, Jesus Christ, that Lamb, was a type of Christ who was coming. Now, if you'll turn to John chapter 3 for a moment, and this is the chapter that deals with the Lord Jesus Christ and his conversation with Nicodemus about the new birth. Now, while you're turning to that, I'm going to turn to Numbers chapter 21, and I want to read a passage here. And while you turn to John chapter 3, I want you in John chapter 3, notice that Jesus has said to him, except a man be born again, he cannot see the kingdom of God. He's asked him some questions. Now, how can a man be born again? Can he enter the second time his mother's womb be born? And Jesus explains that. Then he says this, look. He says in verse 12 of John 3, if I told you earthly things and you don't believe those, how shall you believe if I tell you heavenly things? And no one has ascended into heaven but he who descended from heaven, even the Son of Man. Now listen, what Jesus is trying to help Nicodemus to do is to understand what it means to be born again. Now he's coming to the place to help him understand what it means to believe. And so he says, knowing that Nicodemus the Pharisee would understand this, verse 14, and as Moses lifted up the serpent in the wilderness, even so must the Son of Man be lifted up, that whosoever believes in him may have eternal life. Now hold that. Let me go back to Numbers 21. Here's what's happening. They're in the wilderness, and the people of Israel are complaining and moaning against Moses and Aaron, and in fact, they want to stone them. Here's what happens. So the people spoke against God and Moses. Why have you brought us up out of Egypt to die in the wilderness? For there's no food, no water. And so what happens is God sends fiery serpents in the wilderness. They begin to bite the people and the people begin to die. So what do? They go to Moses and they say, we've sinned. Please intercede for us. And so God speaks to Moses. And so what happens? Then verse 8. Then the Lord said to Moses, make a fiery serpent, more than likely out of brass or bronze, and set it on a standard up on a high pole. And it shall come about that everyone who is bitten, when he looks at it, he shall live. Now, what is Jesus saying? Jesus said, Nicodemus, you want to know what this is like? I've tried to explain to you what it means to be born again, that you get a whole new life, a whole new destiny, a whole new sense of direction. He says, this is what it takes. You remember the story, Nicodemus, in the Old Testament, when the children of Israel out there wandering around and complaining about Moses and complaining about God and bringing them out to the wilderness? Do you remember what Moses did? Yes. Remember when he set that pole up and he put this bronze serpent up there? And you remember what God said? If you look at that serpent and believe that in your look you will be healed, you will be healed. Nicodemus, what I want you to see is this. And I, the Son of Man, will one day be lifted up. And when I'm lifted up as the Lamb of God, those who look to me and believe in me likewise shall be saved. That is a type. That is, the serpent in the wilderness was a type of the Lord Jesus Christ. The lamb that was slain was a type. So we have two different kinds of prophecies, and here's what you'll find. Every single prophecy, and I want to say again, I counted 600 prophecies in the Old Testament, every single one of which was made, was fulfilled, except those that refer to the end times, which you and I know certainly will be fulfilled. So a second reason for believing the Bible is the Word of God, and you can stake your life on it, is fulfilled prophecies. There is a third reason when you think in terms of that. Now, I want to go back and repeat something that I said before in the last sermon, because one of the reasons for believing the Bible is the Word of God certainly is the fact of the unity of the Scripture. You recall that we mentioned that though the Bible looks like it is 66 books, the truth is that it is one ultimate story. It is one book. But it's 66 books written by those men controlled by the Holy Spirit, who controlled their writing. They wrote the message of God as they were led to do so. Some 40 men who wrote over a period of about 1,500 and some years on three continents, Asia, Europe, and Africa. And there is not a single contradiction in the Word of God and no inconsistencies in it. How in the world do you describe that? How can you explain that this book, in all these years, by all these different people who were written, except that God led them to do it and guided them, could be one book? Now, what I want you to see is this, and I want to give you an example of something that I think will help you. To show you the unity of this book. Now, we could go back and remember that, for example, the first five books, Genesis through Deuteronomy, is the law. And then comes history, Joshua on up through Nehemiah, and then Job through Ecclesiastes and Song of Solomon. Those books is poetry, and then you've got the prophets, and then you've got the Gospels and Acts, which is history, and then the epistles, explanations, and then the Revelation, which is, again, a prophecy of things that are going to come to pass. Now, what I'd like to do is to give you an outline in just a brief moment that will help you. Now, listen carefully. Every single time you pick up this Bible, if you remember what I'm about to tell you, you'll know exactly what God's up to. It doesn't make any difference if you're in Exodus or if you're in the Revelation, if you're in Romans or if you are in Psalms. When you pick up the Bible, you will know exactly what God is up to. Now, listen carefully. Most people read the Bible this way. They'll read a chapter, a verse or two here, and then they'll go over here and read a passage, and or maybe they'll read through a book of the Bible. And so what happens is they live their whole life reading the Word of God and not ever getting the big picture. There's a big picture here. Until you get the big picture, you never quite understand what God's up to. This isn't just 66 disconnected books. These 66 books, written over a period of 1,500 years, listen, by 40 different men from some many, many different vocations, is one single story. We said the Bible is the record. It is the record, listen, of the revelation of God of Himself, working in men, among men, and among nations, and among people. So, what is this book? This book is the story of God's redeeming love for mankind. That is, this is what God intended. He intended to redeem man. And so if you'll think about it in this way, the Bible is the story of God's redemption of mankind, the story of God's redeeming love. And that's the best way for you to say it. It is the story of God's redeeming love. What is redemption? Redemption is the purchase of someone in order to do what? To liberate them and free them. This is the story of how God freed and liberated man to become the men and the women God wants us to be. So what I want to do is give you a brief outline and help you understand. Now listen, anytime you pick up the Bible, you will know what God is up to by this outline. So listen carefully. Genesis 1 and 2. Redemption planned, because when God planned the creation of the world, He likewise planned to redeem mankind, because He knew that man would fall. Genesis chapter 3 through chapters 11. Redemption needed. What happened? Man fell in the Garden of Eden, Adam and Eve. Then comes the fact that man became so wicked and vile, God sent a flood to destroy him. And then even after that, what does he do? He builds a Tower of Babel, and God has to separate him. Then comes redemption prepared for. So beginning in chapter 12, or the latter verses of chapter 11, say chapter 12, all the way through the rest of the Old Testament, you have redemption prepared for. What's happening? Well, God reaches down and speaks to a man by the name of Abraham. Abraham, Isaac, Jacob. Jacob had 12 sons. One of those sons was Judah. And out of the tribe of Judah came the Messiah. So that all those years in the Old Testament, what is God doing? He is giving birth to a nation out of a family of Jacob. Out of this family from Abraham, He raises up a nation. The responsibility of this nation is to propagate, to proclaim the truth that there is one true God. His name is Jehovah. He's the Jehovah God of Israel. Primarily, His ultimate purpose is through that family, through that nation, to send the world the Messiah. The Messiah promised in the Garden of Eden when He said, Satan will bruise his heel, but he will bruise the head of Satan, speaking of the ultimate destruction of Satan. So throughout all the Old Testament, all that history, all the up and downs of the nation of Israel, going into idolatry, repenting of their sin, coming back to God, off and on, prophecies, all of these things, the history, the poetry, all of this, God's preparation. When we come to Matthew, Mark, Luke, and John, we have redemption effected, that is, accomplished, achieved, because in the coming of the Lord Jesus Christ, His death and resurrection, we have God's redemptive plan now finalized. We have the redemptive plan of God. Now, what happens? The book of Acts is the history. It is a history book of how, when God's redemptive plan at the cross was shared, what happens? They went across all the world sharing the truth of the resurrection of Jesus Christ. Then God raised up men like the Apostle Paul and Peter and others to do what? To explain the meaning of the truth. And so the epistles from Romans all the way through Jude is redemption explained. Then when you come to the Revelation, you have redemption realized. That is the ultimate and final thing that God would do among men. What does He do here? It's all realized and finalized in the Revelation when He explains to us at the very end concerning heaven and hell. So now, if you pick up the Bible, anywhere in the epistles what's happening. We have an explanation. God is explaining to us the truth of the life of Christ and what it means to live the Christian life and how. You go back, for example, anywhere in the Old Testament till you get to Genesis chapter 11, and what's happening? God's preparing, He's preparing His whole redemptive plan. So that if you take that simple outline, remember what we said. We said, first of all, there is redemption plan, redemption needed, redemption prepared for, redemption effected, redemption shared, redemption explained, redemption finalized or consummated in the revelation. Any way you pick up the Bible. So therefore, when somebody says, well, that's just a bunch of 66 books that a bunch of guys put together. Oh, no, they didn't. The Spirit of the living God controlled and guided the writing, because what were they doing? They didn't listen. Did they know what they were doing? Had no earthly idea what they were doing. Never did Moses ever dream of the fact that one day you and I would be holding between two leather covers here an account of God's great redemptive plan for mankind. And so when what we have in our hands, we have the story of God's redeeming love. And listen, the day that you trusted Jesus Christ as your personal Savior, you know what happened? You became a part of the kingdom of God. You became a part of God's, listen, God's great final plan in redeeming mankind. So when we think in terms of one of the reasons to believe the Bible is indeed, listen, the unity of the book. The unity of the book. Not only did Jesus Christ affirm the truthfulness of it, not only is it because of fulfilled scripture, but the unity of this book. Listen, there's no one who can explain that. There is no one who can give a logical reason that God could put all of this together in such a beautiful fashion and it just happened that way. There is no way it just happened. It is God doing what? Preparing and providing for you and me a book by which you and I could live and know that we are forgiven of our sins, that we're saved eternally, and that heaven is our home. So when somebody says, why do you think that book is true? These are just some of the reasons that you and I can know that it is absolutely true. Well, another reason that you and I know that the Bible is true is the inexhaustible depth of the Word of God. No one will ever be able to exhaust the truth of God's Word. Scholars down through the years have given oftentimes their very life in studying one book, only to come to the end of their life or to the end of their study and realize they have only begun to scratch slightly the surface of all the meaning of it. Pastors for hundreds and hundreds and hundreds and hundreds of years have opened the Word of God and studied a passage of Scripture, and God has laid a message upon their heart. And you know what? If God took 1 million pastors today and gave them John 3:16, said, prepare a sermon on John 3:16, no two of them would be alike. Why? Because, listen, that verse of Scripture alone is absolutely a challenge to any man and any woman, anywhere. Somebody says, well, anybody could preach John 3:16. Well, you might say a few things about it, but I'm here to tell you, listen, books have been written about one verse of Scripture. Books have been written about phrases of Scripture. Books and books and books and volumes and thousands and millions of volumes have been written on portions of the Word of God and the entire Scripture. And you know what? There's not a single soul, no honest person would ever say, I have read the Gospel of Mark, I've read the Gospel of John, I've got it. No one would ever be so prideful and brazen to say that. I've studied the book of Joshua and I understand it all. I've studied the book of Revelation, I got it down. You know why? Because every time you come back to it, you know what you're going to discover? Something new that you've never discovered before. Listen, if man writes a book, man can exhaust and master that book. But when God writes a book, because it is absolutely fathomless, because it is the infinite mind of God, no man will ever master the Bible. Now, you may know someone who can quote it from Genesis to Revelation, every verse of it. You know what? That doesn't mean they understand it. You can quote a lot. I can quote some verses that sometimes I think, now, Paul, exactly what did you mean by that? And you see, just because you can memorize a verse, which is a great idea, doesn't mean you understand it. You'll never be able to exhaust the infinite truth of the Word of God, because God is infinite, and we will never be able to exhaust the infinity of His absolute wisdom and knowledge about all things. One of the reasons I believe this Bible is absolutely true, because I have studied it for over 50 years, and I'm here to tell you, every time I come back to a passage, it doesn't make any difference what passage it is, what it's about, I discover something new. And listen, there's nothing old about this. While it is old on the one hand, it is absolutely up to date. You can take this book and you could go back 200 years, 500 years, 1,000 years, whatever it might be, and what happens? It was absolutely up to date in that day. It is up to date today. It describes society in every society. It describes man no matter what's going on. The same comfort in the Bible that it was adequate 1,000 years ago is adequate today. And if this world lasts so long, 2,000 years from now, if this world is here and people are on this earth, this word of the living God will be adequate to meet every single need that person has because it is the living, eternal word of God. And if it were not, it would have been gone long, long time ago. Nobody could possibly exhaust it. And so when we come to reasons for believing it, another reason to believe it is the witness of the Holy Spirit. For example, let's think in terms of what the Bible says about the work of the Holy Spirit and when it comes to the Bible itself. And when you think in terms of the verses, you think in terms of the verse that we gave last week when the Bible says that the Spirit of God moved men to write the Word of God. Now listen to this. One of the reasons you and I believe this is the Word of God is because it is absolutely accurate. It is without error. And therefore, we come to read the Scriptures and we look at the Bible and we think, well, yes, this certainly is consistent with that. And so you go through the Scriptures. Why? Because God was controlling the men who wrote it. Now, because He did, it would be natural and normal for the Spirit of God to draw you and me to the Word of God. Now, think about this. The Bible says that it is the Holy Spirit who convicts us of sin, righteousness, and judgment. That is sin, our own sin, the righteousness of Christ, and the judgment that is coming upon this world. That's the work of the Spirit. The Bible also says, not only are we convicted of that, and that's how we come to know Christ as our personal Savior. The Bible says in Ephesians chapter 1, verse 13 and 14, it is the Spirit of God who seals us as children of God unto the day of redemption. Likewise, the Bible says in 1 Corinthians chapter 2, verse 10 and 14, it is the Spirit of God, Paul says, who reveals the truth, who makes it possible for us to understand. And he says in verse 14 of that second chapter that apart from the Holy Spirit, a person, listen, cannot understand the truth. He says, for example, the natural man does not understand spiritual things. What is he saying? That a person who is unsaved does not have the Holy Spirit, and therefore they cannot understand spiritual things. So it is absolutely ridiculous for anybody to write anything about the Bible if that person is not saved and full of the Holy Spirit, because the truth is the only thing they have is human wisdom. They cannot explain spiritually from God's viewpoint what's going on. And so therefore, would it not be natural and normal for the Spirit of God who wrote, who controlled the inspiration and the writing of the Scripture, who convicts us of sin, who gives us understanding, would it not be natural and normal for Him to bear witness with your spirit and my spirit that this book, this word which He inspired, listen, is indeed the living Word of God? Yes, it would. And this is the reason sometimes somebody will say, well, how do you know the Bible is the Word of God? And maybe a person's not been schooled much in that, and they'd say, well, something inside of me just says, that's the truth. I just know it's the truth. Now, what is that something? Well, I'll give you an example. Look, if you will, in Romans chapter 8. Look in Romans chapter 8, and you'll find in this chapter a perfect example of this. That is, the Spirit bears witness. That is, when I say bears witness, that is, think about this. The Holy Spirit living on the inside of every single believer does what? The Spirit of God impresses our heart. That is, makes known to us. He impresses upon us truth. That's one of His purposes. So what's one of the things that He impresses our heart with? Look, if you will, Romans chapter 8, verse 16. The Spirit Himself bears witness with our spirit that we're the children of God. For example, when you trusted Jesus Christ as your personal Savior, and maybe you knelt to pray and somebody gave you some Scripture and you asked the Lord to forgive you of your sins and trust Him as your personal Savior, then that person says, well, are you saved? Yes, I am. Well, how do you know you're saved? Well, here's what God says and here's what I've done, and something's happened to me. I just feel different. I know something's happened. I'm not the person I was 5 minutes ago. What is that? That is the living Holy Spirit who just came to indwell you, impressing upon your heart, confirming and affirming and giving you divine assurance that now you become a child of God. Would it not be normal and natural for the Spirit of God who controlled the writing of this, when you and I read it, something inside of us clicks. The light goes on. Something inside of us says, you know, this is truth. This is the Word of God. Can't find any inconsistencies. Can't find any errors. All these prophecies have been fulfilled. Jesus Christ said the Old Testament is true. And He guaranteed the New Testament would be true when He says when the Holy Spirit comes, He will guide you into all truth and He will bring to your remembrance those things that I've told you. And He didn't say this, but what He was talking about was, when you write them down, you'll be able to write the truth. So when somebody says, well, why is it true? One of the reasons it's true. Listen, not only is it absolutely inexhaustible in its truth, but likewise, when you think in terms of all that is involved here, the Spirit of God living on the inside of us is doing what? Bearing witness. For example, when you're looking for direction in your life and you get in the Word of God and you begin to read some passage, and all of a sudden you come across a passage, listen, you can't explain this and neither can I. Something on the inside of us lights up. What is it? That's when the Spirit of God interprets that verse for you or makes you realize God is saying something to you specifically and personally about what you ask Him for and is coming right out of that verse of Scripture. You just know it. And for somebody to say, oh, that's mythology, that's a bunch of hogwash. You know what? They can say anything they want to say. But my friend, you and I have the most awesome sense of assurance that this God, listen, this God who wrote this book still speaks through His Word. So what does that mean? Simply this, that He takes His living Word, which He's given to us in His Word, and what does He do? He speaks to us through that. When somebody says, well, I don't believe God speaks today. Well, all you've got to do is open this book, and if you open your heart and you bring some question, some difficulty, some heartache, some fear to Him, what happens? You begin to search the Word of God. God delights in speaking through His Word. Why? Because this is His revelation. He wants us to know the truth. And so what does He do? He's going to affirm with the Holy Spirit, this is indeed my truth. He's going to assure us. Inexhaustible, but you know what? Not only is it inexhaustible, but God loves us so much listen, the truth is He's given every single one of us the teacher to teach us and to give us understanding. And so certainly one of the reasons for believing is because the witness of the Holy Spirit. One of the reasons for believing the Bible is the Word of God is because it is absolutely indestructible. Absolutely indestructible. Now think about this for a moment. There's not a single book that has ever been printed that's been as hated as this book. No book in history, in all the history of mankind, has been so hated as the Word of God. None. From the very beginning in those early days, the New Testament, and those days after the Lord Jesus Christ was crucified and God's men began to pen the Scriptures under the leadership of the Holy Spirit, Roman Emperors Diocletian and Domitian did everything in their power to hunt it down, to destroy it. Men have confiscated it. They have passed laws forbidding people to read it. They have burned it. They have chained it to the pulpit. Some churches back in history past chained it to the pulpit so that the common man could not have it, so that the only people who could have it would be the priests, and they would control it. Oftentimes, many years ago, people were forbidden to read the Word of God. Only the priests could read the Word of God. And so when we think about how it has been a hated book, a protected book on the one hand, but keeping it from the masses. Why? Because when men and women begin to read the Word of God, they become free. And so what happens? Down through the years, people have done their best to destroy it. They've denied its truth. They've done everything possible to say, no, this is not true. This is not the Word of God. And you know what? Here we come hundreds and hundreds of years later, and what happens? I think about Voltaire, who was a famous old French infidel, who made the statement back in 1778, he died. He made the statement that in 100 years from his lifetime, the Bible would be a forgotten book. Well, it just so happens 25 years after he died, in the house that published his atheistic philosophies, a Bible society was publishing the Word of God in the same building. You see, they come and go. Those who are atheistic, those who are philosophers, those who've criticized this book, done everything possible. And you know what? In spite of it, the Word of God still stands. Well, I think about one of the things that happened in society that made an awesome difference in the Word of God was the invention of the printing press back in the 1450s, somewhere thereabouts. What happened was that all of a sudden, the Word of God could become a part of man's possession. A person could own, a person could have a portion of Scripture. Well, you would think that the church would have been absolutely fantastic. The governments of those days would have been absolutely excited. Now everybody's going to be able to have a copy of the Word of God. Well, William Tyndale was the first to print the New Testament in English version so that the people could understand it. What happens? He was banished. He had to leave England. And then finally when he came back and they caught him, they strangled him to death and burnt his body. Why? Because he disseminated the Word of the living God. And the last thing he said before his death was this: O Lord, open the eyes of the King of England. In 1 year from his death, 1 year from his death, the Word of God, listen, the entire Bible was being printed. And the throne, the king, affirmed and agreed to its printing and dissemination among the people. What you and I have in our hands costs a lot of people a lot. There have been many, many multitudes of people who've died because of their faith in this book, who have refused to denounce it, who have refused to give it up, who have hidden it, who have held pages as if it were gold. And there are many, many people today who would love to have a copy of this book, but they don't. So when you think in terms of this Bible, you can buy them very cheap. You can buy them very expensive. But what I want you to know, listen, what's inside of it has cost a lot of people their life. This is the living Word of God. And let me tell you something, friend, it didn't come cheap. It's hard for us to understand why the church would banish it, why the church would destroy a man who is making it possible for the Word of God to be spread. Yes, that is exactly. And in fact, there's a whole history so bad that I wouldn't even talk about it. There's a whole history of the church and how it has done its best to keep the living Word of God from people. And then, of course, came the Reformation. And when the Reformation came and the printed page was available, what happens? The whole world felt the impact of the living Word of God as it was spread in those days. It cost a lot of people a lot for you and me to have a simple copy of the Word of God. As I've said to you before, you don't own anything, stocks, bonds, money, gold, silver, precious jewels. You don't own enough houses, enough territory in this country. You don't own anything and all of it together that equals the weight and value of one single copy of the Word of the living God. You don't own anything that can transform a person's life except the book. The most valuable thing you own is the copy of this book. Inexhaustible in its depth, never be able to exhaust its truth. And listen, no one will ever be able to destroy it because you can't destroy God. But I'll give you another reason for believing it. And that is the impact that it has had in this world on individuals and on nations. In fact, you can look at your own life for a moment, ask yourself the question, where would you and I be if it were not for the Word of God? None of us know. Do you remember the first time you ever heard the gospel? Probably most of us do not. You remember the first time somebody ever opened a copy of the Word of God to you? Probably do not. Remember the first time you ever saw a Bible? Do you realize that while they're so familiar to us, that there are probably millions of people in the world today who can tell you the first time they ever saw one of these? Can you imagine holding one of these for the first time and thinking, this is the message of Almighty God, and there's something in this book that's going to tell me how to be forgiven of my sins, and something in this book that's going to tell me how to know God, and something in this book that's going to tell me how one day I can die and know for sure I'm going to heaven? What you hold in your hand is the most precious thing you will ever have as long as you live. What an impact it has made upon nations and upon people throughout the world. Now think about that. I think about, for example, as we have read letters week after week from people in different religions in the world, different aspects and different parts of society, and how God has worked in their life, transformed them. You know what it was? They just heard the Word of God. Here's somebody steeped all of their life in another religion. And they began to hear about Jesus Christ. They began to hear the story of His death and resurrection. Now they've been steeped, absolutely steeped in their religion, and absolutely taught to hate the Bible and to hate Jesus and the things of the Spirit that we Christians believe in. And what happens? They keep listening. And what happens? The Spirit of God takes the simple Word of God, drives it home to their heathen heart, to their pagan soul. And it penetrates and penetrates and penetrates until the light shines. And one day, what do? They fall on their knees and ask this Lord Jesus Christ that they've been hearing about to forgive them of their sin and save them and get up off their knees, knowing, though they know so little about the Bible, that they have been saved and forgiven, and they do believe the witness of Scripture that one of these days they're going to heaven. Only God in His infinite power through the infinite living Word of God can make that take place. We have the most valuable thing in existence in our hand when we pick up a copy of the living Word. And I think about people who are skeptics, and I feel sorry for them. And though I may say some strong things about them, I'm not being critical, I feel sorry for anybody who's so blind as to doubt the truth of the living Word of God. What an impact it has had down through history, and we could talk about that in light of Rome and Greece and all the other civilizations in the past and what's happened to them. But let's go back to England, for example. Alfred the Great, one of the great kings of England, who first began to lead England to become a great power. You know what he said? He said, everyone should be educated first in the Bible before any other further education. Then Queen Elizabeth I came along. When she was crowned, she put the Bible up to her lips and kissed the Word of God. And what happened? Under her reign, England just absolutely took off and became a mighty world power. Then when Queen Victoria came upon the scene, and England was growing and growing in popularity and power all over the world, someone asked her, what is the key to England's success? And here's what she said, quote, it is only the Bible. Now, we could go back nation after nation just to give you those three out of England. And to think in terms of our own nation, how we began, and the Word of God, as Puritans came from Europe and others came from Europe believing in the Word of God, and our government began to be established. There were principles that we live by today, principles that govern our nation. The very foundation of them are here. And it's interesting to go back in history and listen to men who did not necessarily claim to be Christians, who affirmed the principles of the Word of God. They didn't necessarily believe it, but they knew that it was absolutely full of truth. It made an impact on those men who were the fathers of our nation. And so when I look back and realize what an impact it's had upon our own country, and some of us grew up in those days when the Word of God certainly was respected in this country, and then I look at us today, and I want you to think about something, because this is not my opinion. This is actual, pure fact that anybody who's lived a little while can know. 1963, we decided we're going to take this Bible out of the schools. What we were really saying is, we want this out of our society, because where do you start? If you want it out of a society, you begin with the children. You grow them up without the truth of the Word of God. Then they're going to become teenagers without the moral fiber of the Word of God in their life. Then they're going to become young adults making decisions without the moral fiber of God's Word in their life. Then they will become adults and hold positions of strength and power and prominence in the world and in their nation without the foundation of the moral fiber of the Word of God. Here's what you have. Listen carefully. We decided 35 years ago that we were going to take the Bible out of the future generation. So here's what we did. We decided to take the Bible out of the school, and we replaced it with the following things: drugs, alcohol, sex, weapons, fear, and murder. That isn't my opinion. I've lived long enough to see it happen, and it's very evident what has happened. We've decided this does not count. The truth is, those who decided it. You say, well, that's just the way God interpreted that. Exactly right. If they didn't know it was going to be interpreted that way, then why did they make the decision? The Supreme Court made a decision. And all across this land, what happens? Let's remove the Word of God. But isn't it interesting that we still, said the president, put your hand on the Bible and make your pledge to be the kind of president you ought to be? I want to say this again. We took the Word of God out of the school, and we have allowed it to be replaced with drugs, alcohol, sex, weapons, fear, and murder, and an educational system that billions and billions and billions of dollars listen, those billions of dollars have not corrected. Never will, because what did we do? We cut the fiber of life. We cut the foundation. Listen, here's the instruction book for living. Let me ask you a question. Can you name any college and university committed to teaching you how to live? Nope. Can't do it. Teaching you how to raise your children? Nope. Can't do it. Teaching you how to succeed in life? No. Can't do it. You say, well, but they teach you subjects that will help you succeed. They may give you tools that will help you. But friend, listen, if you don't have a right relationship with God, and you don't know how to have a right relationship with other people, you don't have a right relationship with yourself, you can have all the money, all the prominence, all the prestige, and all the positions in the world, and you don't know how to live uprightly before Almighty God, you'll never be able to claim to be a success in the eyes of God. Listen, we tamper with this. We tamper with God. You cannot tamper with God without feeling the effects of it. And so I want to tell you something. Take exactly my conviction. I probably will not live long enough to see it. One of these days, God's judgment is coming upon this nation. I'm going to tell you why. Number one, when we decided we didn't want him in our society. So we're going to pass laws to eliminate it. In spite of those laws, the Word of God's still being printed, thank God. Church is still growing, thank God. In spite of that. But there is something going on in this society. And see, I'm standing among people here who have enough age on most all of us that we've been around for a while. But I'm thinking about children who are being born, children who are growing up. What are they hearing in school? They get a little bit from their parents, some Christian parents. Most parents in this country are not Christian. Most parents in this country are not taking their children to Sunday school. They're not getting them under the Word of God. They're letting them listen and watch television, have their minds absolutely, totally corrupted with the corruption of the world. So what are we doing? We are bringing up a whole generation of precious young children. And what we are saying to them is, whatever you want to do, whatever feels good, whatever you desire to do, it's all right. There are no consequences to your sin. Here's why the judgment of God's coming upon this nation. Number one, we have lost respect for human life. The very idea that we could abort millions and millions of babies in the last 35 years, millions and millions of babies who never got born, the judgment of God is coming upon any nation that has no respect for human life. The second reason I know it's coming is because we have said we don't want this messing up our lifestyle. We don't want this guiding the way we live. We want to live our life. And we don't want somebody shaking the Bible in our hands to remind us that we have a conscience, to remind us such thing as sin, to remind us there's a hell, to remind us there's a judgment. Shut the church up, shut up the pastors, shut up the prophets, so we can live in sin and do what we choose to do. We don't want anybody reminding us that there is a moral standard out there by which we live. And my friends, I don't have to say a thing in the world about what's going on today. This is the kind of society we have. You know where we are? Exactly where nations always drift when they lay aside the living Word of God, which is not only His law, but is His word of hope to every single one of us. Here's what that says to me. Mom and Dad, you say, well, I work 6 days a week, and on the seventh day, I got the rest. I got to stay at home. Let me just ask you a question. How much you love your children? Well, but they'll get along. You know how they're going to get along? Watching the television, listening to music that has all kinds of suggestive ideas. I challenge any parent who does not take their children to Sunday school. I challenge you, tell me, what are you doing to fill up the mind and heart of your child with the living Word of God? Listen, your children can't live off the junk that they're watching. They need something that has solidarity to it. They need something that has life to it. You say, well, these kids can't understand that. Well, let me give an example. A friend of mine told me this week, his son, who's 10 years of age, came to him and said, Dad, suppose there's no God. He said, Dad, and he says, my 10-year-old son was depressed. He'd been reading and thinking. He says, suppose there's no God. And so as a father, he began to explain to him. And so he knew that his father had listened to some of our tapes. His father's a fine member of our fellowship. And he said, well, son, he says, is there something I can listen to? So he gave his 10-year-old boy a copy of the sermon, Our Unshakable Faith. He said, my 10-year-old son went to his room, put in his tape recorder, and he played it all the way through. Then he played it again. He said, he went to sleep playing it. He'd wake up listening to it, and he'd go back to sleep. He'd wake up listening to it. He said he played it to the wee hours of the morning. He said, the next morning, he said, he came to me, he said, Dad, it's all settled. Now I'm sure there's a God. Now, but suppose this father had not been a Christian, said, oh, son, well, you know, after all, everybody sort of believes in God, maybe. What I want to ask you as a parent, you don't bring your children to Sunday school. You don't get them under the teaching of the Word of God. What are you doing to establish the very moral foundation of your children? Very few children in America go to Sunday school anymore. Why? I'll tell you why. Is it because kids don't like Sunday school? No, it's because their parents are too lazy. Just name it like it is. Lazy, unspiritual, unconcerned, and calloused about the very life and the future and the eternal destiny of their children. That's the reason. Now listen carefully, Mom and Dad. You may not like what you've just heard, but you can't deny it. You can't deny it. Your children need the Word of God. You want your children stealing? No. You want them lying? No. You want them committing adultery? No. You want them hating God? No. What do you want them doing? Where are they going to get it from? And I don't have to tell you as a parent, you can run through the TV and all the movies and all the junky stuff. Is that what you want your kids to grow up doing? What are you doing to build a wall, a godly wall of defense around your children so they don't get sucked up in drugs and alcohol and sex and rebellion against Almighty God and rebellion against parents, against teachers, and all the rest? Who can tell me we have safe schools? Nobody. And one of these days, unless there is an awesome awakening in this country, which I don't see any real evidence of, God's hand of judgment is coming upon America. But I'm going to tell you why. You cannot neglect. You cannot reject. You cannot outlaw. You say, well, nobody's outlawed the Bible. I agree they haven't. But they passed a law that has been so interpreted that this generation and these generations that are coming along, when a father here said to me last week, you know what, my kid carried his Bible to school, and the principal said, you can't bring that book to school. Let me ask you a question. What other book can you not carry to school? I'm saying to you, friend, this country's in trouble. We don't like to hear about it because we like everything to just be going fantastic. Well, you want a fantastic country? Then make the Bible the book of books in that country. You neglect this book, the judgment of God. You say, how do you know that? Well, you know what? History tells me a lot. And all you've got to do is to hear what God said and then see what God has done in this world, around the world. You look at the globe and look at all the calamity and the wars and the bloodshed and the heartache that have gone on in other nations that do not hold to the truth of the Word of God. This isn't just a book. This is the book of books. And if you want to live a life that's fulfilling, you go by the book. You want to live a life that'll take you to heaven? You want to go to heaven when you die? Here's where you find the answer. And my friend, I plead with you in Jesus' name, at least consider what you've heard for the sake of your children, your grandchildren, and your own future eternal destiny. And Father, God, send revival to this nation of ours. We don't deserve it. We ask you to have mercy upon us. We pray that the Spirit of God will begin to work in the hearts and minds of Christians all across this nation. And Father, we understand why your judgment has not come. There are at least enough of your children praying, crying out, interceding before you, attempting to live a godly life that you have withheld your judgment. Father, in the name of the Lord Jesus, we pray that each one of us examine our hearts, repent of our sin, get our focus in the Word of God, get our focus upon you, raising godly children, raising godly grandchildren, raising up a generation of young people whose lives and whose testimony and whose witness will bear testimony to the living, resurrected Christ, not only in this nation, but around the world. But we ask it in Jesus' name and for His sake. Amen.
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3: Today's scripture reading is Matthew chapter 25, verses 14 through 30. Jesus is speaking. For it is just like a man about to go on a journey, who called his own slaves and entrusted his possessions to them. To one he gave 5 talents, to another 2, and to another 1, each according to his own ability. And he went on his journey. Immediately the one who had received the 5 talents went and traded with them and gained 5 more talents. In the same manner, the one who had received the 2 talents gained 2 more. But he who received the 1 talent went away and dug a hole in the ground and hid his master's money. Now after a long time, the master of those slaves came and settled accounts with them. The one who had received the 5 talents came up and brought 5 more talents, saying, Master, you entrusted 5 talents to me. See, I have gained 5 more talents. His master said to him, Well done, good and faithful slave. You were faithful with a few things. I will put you in charge of many things. Enter into the joy of your master. Also, the one who had received the 2 talents came up and said, Master, you entrusted 2 talents to me. See, I have gained 2 more talents. his master said to him, "Well done, good and faithful slave. You were faithful with a few things. I will put you in charge of many things. Enter into the joy of your master." And the one also who had received the one talent came up and said, "Master, I knew you to be a hard man, reaping where you did not sow, and gathering where you scattered no seed. And I was afraid, and went away and hid your talent in the ground. See, you have what is yours." But his master answered and said to him, "You wicked, lazy slave, you knew that I reap where I did not sow, and gather where I scattered no seed. Then you ought to have put my money in the bank, and on my arrival I would have received my money back with interest. Therefore, take away the talent from him, and give it to the one who has the 10 talents. For to everyone who has, more shall be given, and he will have an abundance. But from the one who does not have, even what he does have shall be taken away. Throw out the worthless slave into the outer darkness. In that place there will be weeping and gnashing of teeth."
2: In the parable of the talents, the master gave each of his servants an assignment to carry out in his absence, along with the resources to accomplish it. Upon his return, he asked for an account. Similarly, God has chosen us to be his servants. He prepared work for us to do, and he supplies the abilities to achieve it. Some of that work is shared by fellow believers who are also loving the Lord through service, such as showing care for people and making disciples. Other aspects are specific for us individually. What mattered in the parable wasn't the size of the return. It was the faithfulness of the servants who trusted their master enough to invest what he'd given them. Being a good steward of what God has entrusted to us means investing in his kingdom rather than clinging to what feels safe or comfortable. The servant who buried his talent let fear keep him from stepping out in faith. The rebuke he received is a warning worth paying attention to. Through Jesus, we have everything we need for life and godliness. With his help, we can confidently step into whatever he's prepared for us. The master who entrusted us with our assignment isn't waiting to judge us. He's inviting us to hear the words every servant hopes for: "Well done."
4: With a message from God's Word, here's Charles Stanley.
0: Well, we live in an electronic age, and you can just take the remote control and hit it a couple of times, and you can bring the whole world into your living room, or you can just tap a few times on your keyboard and tap yourself right into a whole world of information that you never dreamed of. In fact, we can enjoy lots of things in the world and never leave home. In fact, the information comes so fast and goes so fast, it's absolutely overwhelming. And yet, when I think about it, I think about it isn't just enough to own these gadgets and these machines that are so capable of doing so much. It's not enough just to own them. You've got to be able to know how they work. And if I should ask you, how many of you own a VCR? More than likely, most of you would say, "I do." If I ask you, how many of you know how to record something on that VCR? More than likely, many of you would say, "Well, you know, I've had this thing for years and years, and I still can't figure it out." And sometimes a person has a very large computer as far as its capacity is concerned, and they are almost intimidated by this thing because the capacity is so great. Well, you know, when I think about that, I think about the fact that's not only true of gadgets, but it's also true of the Word of God. There are a lot of people who own this book but don't know how to use it. They don't know what it's really all about, and so owning it's really not the issue. The issue is, do I know how to use and how to handle this book we call the Word of God? Well, that's what I want to talk about in this message, the Bible, how to handle it. Now, I want you to turn, if you will, to Isaiah chapter 55. 55th chapter of Isaiah, there's a beautiful passage here that just reminds us of what God intends to do in your life and my life, and he gives it from an illustration of nature. Isaiah chapter 55, he's just been talking about seeking the Lord with all of our heart. And then he comes down to verse 9 of this 55th chapter, and here's what he says. "For as the heavens are higher than the earth, so are my ways higher than your ways, and my thoughts than your thoughts. For as the rain and the snow come down from heaven and do not return there without watering the earth, making it bear and sprout, furnishing seed to the sower and bread to the eater, so shall my word be which goes forth from my mouth. It shall not return to me empty, without accomplishing what I desire, and without succeeding in the matter for which I sent it. And so Isaiah is simply reminding us of this, that when God's word goes out, it goes out with a purpose. And it does not come back, it does not return to him without accomplishing his purpose. He says, as the snow and the rains come down from heaven, what do? They give moisture to the earth, and so therefore...

of this thing that I'm valuing? And secondly, what benefit is it to me personally? So when we think about the nature of this, this is the eternal word of the living God. The Bible says about itself that the nature of the truth that is in here is that it's active and alive. It's not reading like reading any other book. There's no book to match it because it's the mind of God put in print so that you and I know, may know the ways of God. We may understand the character and the attitude of God. We may understand the power of God. There's no book like it, nothing so precious. And no matter who you are and what you own, you do not possess anything more valuable than this book. This is the book that teaches us how to know God, how to relate to Him, how to be forgiven of our sin, how to live successfully in this life, and how to die unafraid and spend eternity with God. No other book ever been printed has been able to do what this book has been able to do. So I want us to think about this whole idea of the value we place on it and the benefit that comes from it. When I think about how we value things, for example, any fly fisherman would never come in after a fishing trip and take his very valuable fly rod and with its reel and just toss it over into the room somewhere. But rather he'll wipe it down and polish it down, oil it up a little bit to be sure it's ready the next time. No woman would come home and take her beautiful watch, sometimes with the diamonds around it, just take it, unlatch it, and throw it over on the dresser. She wouldn't dare do that. But it's interesting to me also how we feel about our children. People who love their children, nurture them, discipline them, take care of them, clothe them, feed them, want them to be educated, want them to be educated in the things of God. But you know parents who don't care. They're not at home. They don't care what they wear, what they eat, what they do after school. Doesn't make any difference. And I think about people who abort their children. Any woman who aborts a baby certainly does not care about human life and certainly could not care about that baby on the inside of her, or she certainly would not do that. The way we value things is going to determine how we treat them. So when we come back to the Word of God and think about this, what this is, how do you treat the Word of God? What does it mean to you? That is, do you just bring it to church on Sunday, or do you have several, or do you have one? And you don't take time to bring it with you, for example, or to take it with you to church. You say, why do I need to carry the Bible to church? I mean, you know, I've had that Bible for years and years and years. In fact, that thing's still like new. Let me tell you something. The last thing you want to tell somebody is that your Bible is still like new, because what you just did is you confess you just got two-thirds backslidden, if not all the way. Because if you're not reading this, you're certainly not living a godly life. What you want to do is to get a new one, get it all broken in, and dirty it up as fast as you can with your fingerprints and your tears or whatever. The last thing you want is a new Bible still looking new. Now, when a person begins to understand the benefit of the Bible, it's not going to be clean very long. You're going to dirty it up. And listen, the dirtier your Bible gets, the cleaner your heart gets. And so what I'd like to do, we've spent lots of time talking about the value of the Scripture and what it is, and it's inerrant, infallible Word of God, and outlasted all the criticism and all the people who've tried to destroy it down through these years. And here it is still marching on, converting people, changing lives, transforming people's lives. What kind of benefit is there in the reading the Bible? And I think one of the reasons that many people don't read it is because they don't realize what benefit there is in reading it. So what I'd like for us to do for a few moments is take you through some of the benefits of reading the Scripture. Then I want to talk about how to handle this book. But first of all, let's talk about the fact that it is so valuable because of its benefits. So I want you to turn, if you will, to Psalm 119. Then I want you to put your little blue ribbon in your Bible or some marker, a pencil, or maybe a piece of paper in this 119th Psalm. And then what we want to do is we want to turn to 1 Peter chapter 1. Then we're going back to Psalm 119 for a moment. We're going to stay there for a few moments. And what I want to do is to simply take you through to talk about the value of this book. Because you see, for example, if I came in and gave you a stack of $100 bills, 50,000. Listen, if I gave you 50,000, let's say I gave you $50,000 in $100 bills, and I had them in a shoebox, maybe a couple of shoeboxes, and I said, now, I'm going to put these over here, and you can do with them whatever you want to. How many of you would just shove them up, put them up in any old place? No. You'd say $50,000, yes. You go and pick up that box, you say, $50,000? You place great value on what you did with that box. You know what? You spend $50,000, it'll all be gone. You know what? This will

never be gone. This is the living Word of God. Now, I want to say it again. It's how you and I value something is how we treat it. And the way the value we place on it and the benefit we think we can derive from it, and $50,000 buy you several things that you'd probably like to have in life, so you're going to be very careful about it. I want to remind you of something. There's more in here than $50,000 could ever buy. And the reason people don't read it, they don't know what to have. Now, if I just gave you a couple of shoe boxes and wrapped them up and said, I just brought these old couple of shoe boxes over here, you don't have to worry about it. If you don't know what's in it, you'd probably throw them in the trash. But if you know what's in it, you wouldn't throw it in the trash. Most people don't know what's in this book. And so oftentimes they suffer, they go through hurts and difficulties and trials, and they're all upset in life and all kinds of things, and they don't realize what they have at their fingertips. So I want to take you through some verses now. Jot these down, follow through, move right along with me. Turn, if you will, first of all, to 1 Peter. Now, save Psalm 119. 1 Peter chapter 1. Remember what he says in this first chapter, 1 Peter verse 23. He says, for you have been born again, not of seed, which is perishable, but imperishable, that is, through the living and abiding Word of God. What is he saying? That, listen, one of the benefits of reading the Scripture, one of the benefits of the Bible is it is in the Word of God. You and I learned that we were sinners, separated from God, learned how to be saved, placed our trust in Jesus Christ, and became the inheritors and the receivers of eternal life. One of the great values of the Word of God is to get us into a right relationship with Him. Then if you'll turn now back to Psalm 119, and I want us to stay here for just a moment, and let's look, if you will, in verse 105. Remember, this is a long psalm with lots and lots of verses. Look, if you will, in the 105th verse of this 119th psalm. One of the benefits of the Bible, bring us to salvation. Second benefit of the Bible is as a guide. Look what he says in Psalm 119, now 105. Thy word is a lamp to my feet, and he says, a light to my path. That is, when I want to find direction for my life, one of the simple things I can do is get in the Word of God. Now, you know what most people do? Most people call their friends. So let me tell you what I'm thinking about. What would you say? Listen, your friends may be able to give you good advice, but I can tell you this. God's Word is absolutely complete. Listen, when you're looking for direction in your life, the best place to go is to the Word of God. Listen, He is so willing to show you. What does He say? Thy word, this book, is a lamp to my feet and a light to my path. Now listen carefully. I'm going to say this two or three times. Why would God want to withhold from you information, direction, guidance for your life when that's exactly what He wants you to do, to be guided and led in the right direction? So somebody says, well, this is a mystery book. How will I ever find out? Because God will take some simple verses out of this book and show you exactly what to do in that decision. So, a second benefit is that it's like a guide. If you look in the 104th verse, the verse right before that, you'll find out something else. Listen, from thy precepts I get understanding. Therefore, I hate every false way. Do I want to be a wise man? How do you find out? How do you become a wise person? You become a wise person by getting in the Word of God. Listen, and think about, listen, and thinking the way wisdom thinks. How does wisdom think? Well, how does God think? He thinks only wisely. Therefore, if I want to have understanding, if I want to have wisdom, then I'm going to get in the book that gives me the greatest bit of wisdom. I'm going to get in the book that shows me exactly what I need to do, when I need to do it. A book that helps me understand the God who is my God, the Savior who is my Lord and Master and God in life. That is, if I really want wisdom, I'm going to get in the Word of God and find out what, listen, how does God think about this? When you and I think the way God thinks, we will be wise in every aspect of our life. Turn, if you will, to Psalm 119. Now, back to the 28th verse, if you will. Back to verse 28. I want you to notice something here. Verse 28. Listen to what he says. He says, my soul weeps because of grief. Strengthen me according to thy word. When you and I go through difficult times and our heart is heavy and we're grieved over maybe something in our own life or something in someone else's life or some loss, a sorrow, a heartache, a burden, what does he say? He says, my soul weeps because of grief. Strengthen me according to thy word. That is, when you and I get in the Word, well, you say, well, how does that deal with my grief? Here's what happens. When you and I are grieved in our spirit and we're hurting about something, and we open the Word of God, here's what we'll discover. We'll be reminded that God loves us, that He cares for us, that He's personally interested in us. And you know what? No matter what I'm going through and how difficult it is, if I'm reminded from God's Word that He loves me, He cares, He's walking with me through this, my grief is going to turn to a sense of peace and joy, because that is the power of the Word of God. Psalm 119.
And let's look at the 111th verse of Psalm 119. And I want you to notice something he says here in this particular verse. He says, I have inherited thy testimonies forever, for they are the joy of my heart. He says, for example, he talks here about the Bible being testimonies and so forth and calls it different things and statutes and laws. He says, I have inherited thy testimonies forever, for they are the joy of my heart. When you get down on yourself and things are not doing too well, listen, you get in the Word of God and begin to read, and here's what happens. You can't stay in the dumps and stay in the Bible at the same time. You get in the Word of God and you begin to read of God's love for you and His care and His provision, His watch care over you and what He's willing to do in your life. When you begin to read how great God is and how He works, you know what's going to happen? Your sadness is going to turn to joy because you realize this God is living on the inside of you. And this is why when Paul talks about peace and joy, and he says, rejoice always, rejoice always, rejoice always. Why? Because we have a relationship with God. When we understand what He says and how He operates in our life, we're going to have a joy no matter what. He said, but now wait a minute. I'm going through the most difficult, trying time of my life. I understand that. How in the world can I have joy when I'm going through these very difficult times in my life? Here's what happens. When you have a relationship with Jesus Christ, no matter what you're going through, somehow there is a deep sense of abiding joy. There is a joy that's unspeakable. There's a joy that's indescribable. There is a joy that is beyond being man-made. It's not manufactured by anything that we do. It's not mind over matter. It is the gift. Listen, it is the gift of God. When you and I begin to search the Scriptures and say, Lord, what are You saying to me at this particular time in my life? What is He saying? He will say exactly what you and I need. When you and I get familiar with the Word of God and realize this is a treasure, it doesn't make any difference what's happening. There is a way to live joyous. Listen, I don't mean that you may necessarily be happy on the outside, but deep down inside there's this awesome sense of abiding assurance. This joy that the God who loves you is with you, walking you through this, no matter what it is. Well, when I think about that, I think about what he says in the 119th Psalm also in verse 165. Look at that. 165th verse. We're getting toward the outside of it now. 165th verse. Listen to what he says. Psalm 119 now, same psalm. He says, those who love thy law have great peace, and nothing causes them to stumble. One of the benefits of reading the Word of God is peace. Remember what the Apostle Paul said in Philippians 4? He says, there is a peace that surpasses all human understanding. That's the nature of that peace. Remember what Jesus said about it? He said, my peace I give unto you, not as the world gives, give unto you. Let not your heart be troubled, neither let it be afraid. How in the world can I have peace when I'm going through difficulty and turmoil and hardship and pain? I'll tell you again, my friend, Almighty God puts places of peace in your heart. It's like this stream that runs at a deeper level than your life. You can't put your finger on it. You just know that no matter what you see and what you hear, there is this awesome sense of godly assurance that comes into your life. That's why he says it surpasses all human understanding. And this is why you and I can walk through the stormiest times of our life. When the bottom drops out, the sides cave in, the top falls in, and you think, where in the world are my friends? And all hell breaks loose in your life, and yet somehow you are sturdy, you are steady, you're established, you're immovable, there's a perseverance, there's an endurance, you don't budge, nothing works, nothing hinders. Why? Because there's a peace that passes all understanding. What does he say? Those who love thy law have great peace, and nothing will cause them to stumble. I think so many people who are going through difficulty and hardship, they go everywhere but to the right place. This is the source book. This is a fountain of benefits. No matter what I need for my life and living in my life, whatever the situation may be, I know that someplace in this blessed book, the Bible, there is going to be a source of strength and help no matter what. I want to read you a little quote that came to me over the internet this week from a very, very famous attorney who has been made very, very famous recently. Here's what he said. He said, before court appearances, my sources of strength are Bible verses committed to memory that I repeat quietly to myself. My all-time favorite, always said silently several times before standing up in a courtroom, is, I can do all things through Christ who strengthens me. That simple verse brings a sense of calm and peace and perspective. Now, I don't know about you, but I wouldn't want to be on the other side of a man who believes that much about the Bible or believes that much about God.
He says, before I stand up in a courtroom, I say I can do all things through Christ who strengthens me. Now, all of us go through situations on your job, in your home, in your school, whatever it might be, where there are those moments of great turmoil or churning that goes on. Does God expect us just to move along like the world does and wring our hands and throw little tantrums within ourselves? God, where are you? He says there's a peace that passes all human understanding. The best source of peace I know is not among your friends. The best source of peace I know is not even among counselors, though they're important. The best source of peace I know is to open this book, get on your knees before God, and tell God, Lord, I need you. Speak to my heart. Now listen carefully. God is a Father who loves you and me unconditionally. Let me ask you a question. I trust that all of you parents love your children. If you don't, you ought to. Let's say that you do. If your son or your daughter came to you and they were in great turmoil, I mean, they were really just having a difficult time and everything was wrong. And I mean, they were weeping and crying and desperate. And they said to you, I just need you to say something to me, Dad. Just say something to me, Mom. How many of you would say, not saying anything? You wouldn't dare do that. You'd say, son, what do you need? How can I help you? Now listen, here's what I want you to understand. God our Father is not about to withhold anything from you and me that is good for us. And so therefore, when we're going through difficult and hardship and we need a sense of divine peace, godly peace, we need for God to quieten our soul and quieten our spirit and quieten our innermost being. What is He going to do? If you and I will get in the Word, is exactly what He's going to do. He is going to give us something from His Word that's going to quieten our spirit and calm us down. A peace that passes all understanding. Turn to Hebrews chapter 4. We read this verse several times, but some I want to keep bringing you back to for a reason. Hebrews chapter 4. Look, if you will, in that 12th verse, you remember what he says? He says, the Word of God is alive. It's active. Sharper than any two-edged sword. Piercing as far as the division of soul and spirit. Of both joints and marrow. Able to judge the thoughts and the intentions of the heart. Listen. Sometimes we think, God, I don't know how to think. I don't know what to think about this. I don't know how to feel about myself. I don't understand what's going on inside of me. Here's what he says. He says the Word of God's like a mirror. When you and I begin to read the Word of God, searching to know what's going on inside of us, the Word of God is like a mirror. It mirrors our sins. It mirrors our good deeds as well. It mirrors our confusion, the purpose for our, a reason for our confusion. The Word of God is like, he says, it's like a mirror. It divides all the way down soul and spirit. And he says, we begin to understand the true intentions and the true thoughts of our heart. Turn back to Psalm 119, verse 9 through 11. Look at this. Again here, one of the benefits of reading God's Word. Here's what he says it'll do. He says it will protect us when we're tempted. Look at this. Verse 9 through 11 of Psalm 119. How can a young man keep his way pure? By keeping it according to the Word. What does the Word of God say? With all my heart I have sought thee. Do not let me wander from thy commandments, thy statutes, thy laws, thy principles, thy word. Thy word have I treasured in my heart, that I may not sin against God. You see, when you fill your mind continually with the Word of God, what does He do? He builds up resistance to sin. He builds up an innocence of strength. When you and I are pondering the Word of God and meditating on the Word of God, what does He do? He sharpens our antennas. We're able to see things coming down the track before they ever get to us. He says, Thy word have I hid in my heart that I may not sin against God. And what happens is it also sharpens our conscience so that things that did not used to bother us will now bother us because they need to bother us to keep us pure and holy in His sight. Look, if you will, in Psalm 19. Not 119, but just 19. Listen to what he says. Not only, for example, to keep us from sinning, but when we do fall and falter away from God, here's what he says will happen. It'll bring us back to God. Look at this. Psalm 19, verse 7. The law of the Lord is perfect, complete. It's adequate, restoring the soul. The testimony of the Lord is sure, making wise the simple. What is he saying to us? Simply this. That is, you and I begin to read the Word of God. What happens? A person gets under conviction and their soul is restored. That is, God brings us back to Himself through His precious Word. The awesome benefits of God's Word. Look, if you will, in Psalm 119 now again. And look, if you will, in verse 49. Psalm 119, look, if you will, in verse 49. Listen to what he says here. He says, remember the word to thy servant. God, remind me of what you said.
He says, in which thou hast made me hope. He says, one of the benefits of reading the Word of God is hope. And when a person is hopeless, when you feel hopeless about something, you look at them in the future and everything looks hopeless. The best thing you can do, listen, is don't ponder the future. Don't ponder what may happen. Don't ponder what may not happen. Get in the Word of God to see what God says about what's going on in your life. You say, well, you know what? I don't know where to read. Come into that later. But listen, what I want you to notice is this. How we handle the Word of God will be determined by the value we place on the benefit that comes out of it. I've listed a group of things, a whole bunch of things already, the way that you and I can benefit from the Word of God. And when you feel hopeless, that is a horrible feeling. It is a very defeating feeling to feel hopeless that nothing's going to change, things are going to always be the same. You get in the Word of God, what does He do? He reminds us that He's God. He reminds us that He's in charge. He reminds us that He's sovereign. He reminds us that you and I are not victims of anything and victims of anybody, that our God who lives on the inside of us is more than adequate to see us through, guide us, develop us, establish us, keep us, protect us, supply our needs, no matter what. And you know what happens, friend? I'll tell you, there's nothing that will up your hope level like getting in the Word of God. Well, let me give you just one more. Look, if you will, in 1 Peter chapter 2. 1 Peter chapter 2, look at it, if you will, and the second verse. Because, and I want to say this now and I'll say it again, there is absolutely no way, it's absolutely impossible to grow in your Christian life unless you are continually being fed on the Word of God. Now listen to what he says in this passage. 1 Peter chapter 2, verse 1. Therefore, putting aside all malice and guile and hypocrisy and envy and all slander, like newborn babes, long for, desire the pure milk of the Word, that by it you may grow in respect to salvation. Now, when he says grow in respect to salvation, he doesn't mean read the Word of God and finally you'll just grow into being saved. Salvation is an act. Salvation is a decision we make. What he's saying here is, having been saved by the grace of God, you will grow in your salvation experience once you've been saved. Now, look what he says. Like newborn babes, long for the pure milk of the Word, that you may grow in it. Now, listen. How long is your body going to last? Till it dies. Short period of time. It could last moments, minutes, days, weeks, months, years, and it could last decades. You could live to be 100, 120. But eventually it's going to die. And you know what? All those years, what are you doing? Feeding it. You're going to put vitamins and minerals and you feed it and vitamins and minerals and you feed it and you exercise to keep this thing alive and keep it going. How long is your spirit going to last? Forever. Isn't it amazing? We wouldn't dare miss feeding this thing that's not going to last long, and we neglect feeding the part of us that's going to last forever. You mark this down. You cannot, you will not, it is impossible to live a godly life without feeding upon the Word of God. Remember what Jesus said? He said in His prayer, we're to pray, give us this day our daily bread. God, and He says, man shall not live by bread alone, but by every word that proceeds out of the mouth of God. God has given us this book to feed on. This is a smorgasbord. I mean, you can't go in any restaurant and get any kind of meal that can match this from Genesis to Revelation. I mean, we've got it all right here. And everything your spirit and soul need, every vitamin, every mineral, so to speak, and spiritually, it's all right here. And you know what? You don't have to go to the drugstore. You don't have to go to the grocery store. You don't have to go anywhere. Just get on your face and get on your knees and sit in your chair and begin. Listen, feed on the Word of God. As newborn babes desire the sincere milk of the Word. Now, let me ask you a question. How do you think is the best way to teach your children to read the Word of God? How? It's real simple. Here's the way you teach your children to read the Word of God. Before they even know what a Bible is, pull it out. Let them see you reading this so early in life they can't ever remember their mother or father when they didn't read the Word of God. Another thing you can do is at nighttime before your children go to sleep, you go in that room, you kneel down by the bed, and you open the Word of God. Now, whether it's a Bible story or whatever you want to read them, it doesn't make any difference. You know what? Here's what happens. In that child's mind, what you do is you grant them one of the greatest gifts you can give your children. And that is, at nighttime, the last thing you do before you go to bed, this book, the Word of the Living God, you want to read a little bit of it. You may not read much, but you want to read a little bit. That is, you just want to go to bed having feasted. In other words, this is the best
night snack I know of. There's not a thing in the world that you can come up with that'll satisfy you through the night. And I'll tell you something else. It'll never give you indigestion. Now, some of you may feel like the way God convicts you is a big case of indigestion. Well, that may be true. One thing about this, it satisfies the heart, calms the soul and the spirit. There's something about this book that absolutely there's nothing in existence that will do the same thing for you. The benefits of the Word of God. I want to say to you, you cannot, you will not. It's absolutely impossible. There's no way in the world you're going to live a Christian life without feasting on the Word of God, because that's why He gave it to us. He gave it to us in order to live by it. We come up with situations and circumstances and relationships and difficulties every single day of our life. What are we going to do about this? What are we going to do about that? If you stay in the Word of God, He'll make you a very wise person. When you get in God's Word, you're going to grow in your wisdom and understanding. You're going to know exactly what to do. Now, I've just given you just a little idea, just a short idea, of some of the benefits of reading God's Word. And looking in the Scriptures, searching the Scriptures, here's what you're going to find. This book is going to be transformed into no longer a book, but a fountain. An ever-flowing fountain of information, of encouragement, of help, of truth, of wisdom, of guidance, and love, and peace, and joy, and contentment you're not going to find any other place. Nothing in the world to match it. That's why every single one of us, listen, ought to wear it out. Wear it out reading it. Mark it up, dirty it up, color it up, whatever you want to do. Every once in a while I'll see somebody's Bible got green, yellow, orange, red, and I think, my goodness. And I think now they got to have rainbow Bibles. It's got all these colors. Listen, it's not what color you put in there. It's what color it's working in your life. God wants pure hearts. And how do we have a pure heart? We get in the Word of God and God begins to work in our life. Now, what I want to do is to give you some simple ideas about how to use this book. We've said now, these are the benefits of it, some of them. How do I use this book? And so most all of us here have one in our hand. And if you have one in your hand, then I just want to give you a few suggestions. And, you know, when you think about how we use this, of course, let me ask you, what's the first thing you must do to benefit from the Bible? Read it. Absolutely correct. Now, somebody says, well, the two things people ask about most is, first of all, they ask the question, when should I read it? When should I read it? And the second question is, they ask the question, well, how should I read it? Well, here's what I say to someone, and there's no answer that fits everybody. When should you read the Bible? You tell me. When should you read it? Daily. That's when you read the Bible. What did Jesus say? Give us this day. He didn't say give us this week, month, year. He said give us this day our daily bread. We read the Bible daily. And so you say, well, I don't have to read it daily. No, you don't. Next time you decide you're not going to read the Bible daily, then I'll tell you what you do. You fast that day and see what happens. Just fast. In other words, I don't have time to read the Bible. I don't have time to eat. You know what? Bible reading would absolutely skyrocket among the church. And you see, you have time to sit down and eat three meals a day or when I'm on the run or whatever it might be. You do have time to eat. You know what? If you don't have any other time to eat, pull it out of the dinner table, lay it on the table, and just read it. Read it to each other and your family. Read the Word of God every day. You can't give me any reason under God's heaven for not reading this book every day. Listen, read it daily and read it consistently. Not every once in a while, but read it daily. You know when most people read the Bible? I'll tell you. When trouble comes. Oh, let's see what... You know what? It's like going to the doctor. When do you go to the doctor? When you're feeling fantastic? No. You go to the doctor when you're not feeling good. People get in the Word of God when they can't figure out what in the world to do and their friends haven't told them what's right. So they have a problem. They get in the Word of God. You read it. Listen, you read it daily. You read it consistently. Now, how do you read it? Somebody says, well, just any old way to read the Bible. No. Listen, you read it carefully. You read it prayerfully. You read it expectantly. You're expecting God to say something to you. You read it prayerfully. This is God. Listen, this is God's book. If I took this Bible and just ripped it apart and threw the pages all over here, you'd say, well, that's a very irreverent way to treat the Word of God. Because, you see, you know the value of it. We wouldn't do that. You read it prayerfully. You read it consistently, daily, expectantly. You read it anticipating God to say something in your life. You say, well, how much Bible should I read? Well, you know what? That's up to you. Some people say, well, some people say, I read through the Bible every year. Wonderful. Let me say this. You can read through the Bible every year. The issue is the Bible getting in you and through you during that time?
Because you see, if you can read the Bible all the way through, which will certainly give you a good idea of what it's all about, but you may just want to read a passage, read a chapter, or you may want to read through a book. Let's start with a small book. For example, if you want to read the book of Philippians, just four chapters, you read one chapter a day. You know what? If you just read one chapter a day, it wouldn't take you long to get through the Gospels and long to get through the Epistles. You'd have the New Testament down, or the Psalms, for example. Some people read a psalm, since they have 31 Proverbs, they'll read one chapter of Proverbs every day, then go to the New Testament, go to the Old Testament. However you choose to read it, the issue is that you read it prayerfully, listen, consistently, daily, expectantly, expecting God to speak to your heart, say something to you that you know in your heart you need to hear. But you want to read it carefully. Just don't skip over words. Now, somebody says, well, I don't understand what that means, so I'm going to keep going. And what happens is, oftentimes they miss some of the most precious truths. You can read in different versions. You know, we got all kinds of versions today. And so if some may be a little more simpler and easier for you to understand than others. But whatever it takes, read it. So the first thing you do with the Bible is what? Read it. The second thing you do is meditate on it. You say, well, is meditation reading the same? No, it's not. And I want you to get the difference. So I'll just give you an example. Let me give you a verse. Let me give you a passage that I want to meditate on this passage. Turn to the first Psalm, for example. Turn to Psalm 1. Psalm 1. Because meditation is not the same as just reading the Scripture. Meditation, I'm going to do more than just read it. Meditation requires something. I mean, real genuine meditating on the Word of God requires silence, stillness, concentration. And remember this, when you're meditating on the Word of God, you have zeroed in and you're looking for something and you're listening. Now, I'm going to give you just an example. Let's just read this first Psalm since it's... I'm just going to read the first three verses of it just to give you an illustration here. How blessed is the man or the woman who does not walk in the counsel of the wicked, nor stand in the path of sinners, nor sit in the seat of scoffers. But his or her delights in the law of the Lord. In his law they meditate day and night. He will be like a tree firmly planted by streams of water, which yields its fruit in its season. Its leaf does not wither, and whatever he does, he prospers. Now, we could take the whole one, but just for time's sake, let me just take this and say, okay, let's suppose I read this and I think somehow God spoke to my heart, and I want to meditate on this passage. Here's what I'd do. I'd read this first verse again after I'd read that passage. Now, how blessed is the man who doesn't walk in the counsel of the wicked. I'd say, well, Lord, now, I want you to examine my heart, Father. Do I run with people who are wicked and vile? And do I like being with people who are sinful and sensual and idolatrous and dishonest and don't tell the truth? In other words, examine my heart. Father, speak to my heart. Lord, here's what you said. You said, blessed is the man who doesn't do that. Lord, am I missing some blessing in my life because of maybe who my friends may be or the people I run with? You said, no, stand in the path of sinners, no, sit in the seat of the scoffers. So I'd do the same thing with both of those. Then I'd come down this third verse. Of the second verse, and says, but his delight's in the law of the Lord. Then I'd say, Lord, do I really delight in your word? And then I'd have to ask myself, what does delight mean? How would I know whether I'm delighting in the word of God or not? Then I'd probably go back in the concordance and look at some, another word says delight, look up those verses, or I'd pull out a dictionary or something, or maybe a Bible dictionary, and look up the definition of delight. Now, what am I doing? What's happening is, this passage of Scripture that once was black print on white page, all of a sudden this thing's coming alive. Delight, he says, but he delights in the law of the Lord. God, do I really and truly delight? What is it I delight in most, Lord? Do I delight in somebody? Do I delight in things? God, what is it that I delight in the most? You said, if I delight in your word, and you said, delight in your word, and also meditate day and night. What does meditation mean? It means reading it and thinking about it and concentrating on it and absorbing it and pulling out of it the meaning of it. I'm meditating on it. I'm looking for God. I'm looking for God's ways. I'm looking for God's promises. I'm looking for His laws. I'm looking for His principles. Meditating on your word. Lord, how much do I really meditate? Do I just read through your word just looking for something that'll help me for the moment? Am I really looking for you, Lord? Am I just looking for something for myself? Do I want to find out what you like? Am I in love with you to the point, Lord, that I want to meditate on your word so I can find out what you like and deepen my relationship with you? Do I care enough about you that I want to find out what really is involved in meditating upon your word? Then, Lord, you said that if I would do that, I'd be like but you said, Lord, day and night. Now, Lord, did you really mean day and night? What do you mean when you say meditate day and night? Do you mean that I'm to start the morning in your word?
Do you mean that I'm to end the day in your word? If that's true, then God, maybe I don't always do that. Lord, you said to delight myself, that is, that I'm to be satisfied and contented, and I'm to be joyous and happy about your word, and I'm to be in that looking and searching and reflecting upon it. That's what meditation is all about, reflecting upon it, and sometimes just repeating it back to you, and repeating this verse back to you, and asking you questions, and telling you I don't understand, and what are you trying to say to me? And then, Lord, you said, you made this promise. You said, if I do that, I'll be like a tree firmly planted by streams of water. Well, if I were a tree, where would I want to be? I'd want to be by the stream of water. Plenty of moisture, leaves always green, fruit's going to be there in its season. And you said firmly planted. That means I got a firm foundation. And what's going to make a firm foundation? Let's see, what did you say? You said, if I meditate on the Word day and night, if I feed myself with enough of the Word, if I get established in the Word, then my roots are going down deep. I'm going to be able to tap that water. I'm going to be refreshed in my soul, in my spirit. I'm going to be strong when the winds blow, not going to blow me over. And Lord, you said not on that. You said, which yields its fruit in its season. That is, my life will be more profitable. My life will be more fruitful if I do what? Now, you said, if I delight in your word and meditate. It's not enough just to delight in it, but if I delight in it, I will meditate. Therefore, I'm going to be strong. I'm going to be fruitful. And then, Lord, what it meant, you said, whatever I do will prosper. God, do you mean to tell me that if I get in your word daily and I meditate upon it and I draw from it and I drink from it and I eat from it and I feast on it and I meditate on it and it becomes a vital part of my life, that you're going to prosper every aspect of my life? Yes. Yes. You know what's happened? That black print has suddenly become a fountain of awesome knowledge and understanding and promises and joy and hope and contentment and peace. Listen, this God of mine says, if I will meditate upon his word day and night, delight myself in it, which will end up delighting myself in him, here's what he'll do. Make me strong, make me fruitful, prosper in every aspect of my life. Now let me ask you a question. How many of you don't want that for your life? Every single one of us does. You know what? That's just one part of one psalm. When I think about the treasure that's in this book, when I think about, that's just one part. That's not even a whole psalm. That's just, really, you could just take one or two of those verses. Now, which leads me to say, how much do you read when you meditate? Here's how much you read. You read till you know that God wants you to stop right there. You know what happens to this book? All of a sudden, this book is no longer a book. It is a gold mine of endless, fathomless treasure that God can use to strengthen you, deepen you, and enable you to walk through any difficulty, trial, hardship, or heartache in life. No matter what it is. We could just go on all day about meditation. Let me just say this one last thing about it. You listen and say amen. The most important act today, tomorrow, next month, next year, till the day you die, and on the day you die, the most important act in your life as a believer is meditation upon the Word of God. Because prayer and meditation is the event, the act in your life that will, listen, the most powerful transforming force in your life that will enable you to face every single aspect in life and every difficulty in life and every hardship in life, no matter what, and come out victorious every single time. It is the most important thing you do. So number one, reading the scriptures. Number two, meditating upon the Word of God. Number three, studying the Bible. Now, this is where I lose most of you, I'm afraid. Studying the Word of God, my goodness, I don't understand it. You know, when people tell me the reason they don't read the Bible, they don't understand it. How do you start understanding the Bible? You start reading it, meditating upon it. And then what happens? When you study the Bible, you may study one word. For example, you could just take one word here, delight. What does that mean? Or what does he mean when he talks about prospering? Or what is he talking about waiting upon the Lord? Nothing so excites me as for God to bring some word to my mind and I start using the trail, just get on the trail and just move all the way from Old Testament, New Testament. How many things, different things that God said about a particular word? Let's say that you're going through some particular trial. Let's say that somebody has really wronged you and you know that you need to forgive them, but it's very difficult. Well, what do? You say, God. Now, what did you say about forgiveness? Let's say, what did you say in the Sermon on the Mount? So you turn the Sermon on the Mount, you read about forgiveness, and then what do? You get your concordance out, and you look up all these words on forgiveness. And you know what's going to happen? God is going to show you how to handle that unforgiving spirit. He's going to show you how to relate to that other person. So you can study by words. You can study a chapter. You can study a book of the Bible. What's the theme, for example, of Philippians? It's joy. What's the theme of Colossians, for example? It's Christ.
And you and I could just go all the way through the scriptures, and certain books have, all the books have different themes in them. And you can do it by a theme, or you can do it by a book, or whatever it might be. You don't just read across the surface. You meditate on it, you study the Word of God. So what's the first word? First thing we're going to do is what? Read it. Second thing, meditate upon it. Number three, study. Now listen, when you study it, get your Bible dictionary. Get you a one-volume commentary if you need something to help you understand some words, for example. And you may get you a good concordance, of course. In other words, you can have the best study Bible in the world. It doesn't have enough in it. You can't put that much in one. And so one of the wonderful things that's happened today is that we have Bible software. And so right on your computer, for example, and I happen to have about three different kinds on mine, and if somebody brings up a word, I guarantee you, as fast as I can type that word, in a matter of less than 5 seconds, I can show you every single place in the Bible that word is. That's how fast it is. And so today we have the most awesome opportunities of studying the Bible. Now, you parents need to get this in your heart. Listen, your kids, they want games for their computer, and they want all kinds of stuff for their computer. Get them some Bible software. Get them something that'll help them to study the Word of God. And you say to them, you say, son, now listen, tonight I want you to take this word. I want you to take the word, and let's say, for example, if you want to give him something, let's say like love, give him something simple, whatever it might be. Now, I want you to bring up every word in the Bible, or let's say just in the book of John. Or let's say you say, for example, I want you just pull up believe and the book of John, and I want you to tell me what you've learned about believing just reading these verses. You know what? Let me tell you something. When I think about the privileges that parents have to instruct and deepen and establish their children today and the things that are absolutely available to do that, it's mind-boggling what you have the privilege of doing. And what do? We give our kids all kind of junky stuff to help them enjoy. Listen, they're living in a world that's opposed to them, that wants to abort them before they're born and abuse them when they're born. And listen, we need to give them something that will protect them no matter what. And the truth is, we've got it. It's there for the asking. Turn that computer, listen, not into a worldly game, but to a godly game, instructing them, deepening their minds and hearts with the things of God. Then we'll see something happen to these kids. So first of all, you got to read it. Secondly, you're going to do what? Meditate on it. Number three, study it. Now, fourth thing is major. Believe it. If you don't believe it, none of those other things are going to work. You've got to believe it. Now turn, if you will, to Hebrews. I've given you this verse before, but I give it to you again. I want you to get this in your heart. Look, if you will, in Hebrews chapter 4. Listen to what he says now. Hebrews chapter 4, verse 1 and 2. He says, therefore, let us fear, lest while a promise remains of entering his rest, any one of you should seem to have come short of it. That is, for example, God's made promises to his Old Testament saints, and he says, for indeed we've had good news preached to us, just as they also. But the word they heard did not profit them because it was not united or mixed with faith in those who heard it. If you don't believe it, it's not going to work. You say, well, how would I believe the word of God? Say somebody's, for example, you're an agnostic, and you say, yeah, I don't believe that. How am I going to start believing it? Now, this won't sound very rational to you, but I guarantee you it'll work. If you don't believe this, you know how to start believing it? This is the power of God's word. You start reading it. You say, well, you mean to tell me if I just read it, I'm going to believe it? You start reading it and see what happens. The Spirit of God will work through His Word. Believing it is absolutely essential. The next thing, and I won't spend time there, the next thing that's important is this, applying it. If you don't apply it, here's what you do. When you and I read the Word of God and we don't obey what He tells us, we don't apply it, listen, here's what happens. Watch this. Here's what happens. God brings you to a truth. He says, here's what I want you to do. You can't get past it. You know why? Why is God going to give you greater knowledge, greater understanding, greater wisdom, greater insight into His Word when you haven't done the last thing He told you to do? And so here's what happens. We wonder, well, why haven't I grown in my spiritual life? And some people like spiritual pygmies. They get saved, and you know what? They're as tall as they ever get. Why? Because they won't do the first thing God says do. Following salvation is baptism. I'm here to tell you, you will never understand the deep things of God. You'll never understand the ways of God. You'll never get a glimpse of what God's really like unless you do the last thing He told you to do. And when a person refuses to be baptized, what they're saying is, I refuse to do the second
basic thing that I should do now that I've been saved, and that's to be baptized and bear witness of the fact that Jesus Christ has saved my life. I'm here to tell you, my friend, what happens is, the failure to apply the truth, the mind gets cloudy. The walk gets weak. And what happens is, our fruit is absolutely dried up. Reading and studying and meditating upon the Word of God is absolutely essential for us to